0: help and need some support to make time for it and to find the right books that fit for them. And we're holding fairly steady in that 69% of Australians read at least part of one book over the course of the last 12 months. So, and that's been a fairly steady figure for the last 3 or 4 years. But overall, generally, internationally, there is a problem with declining reading rates, particularly amongst young people. And that's something that we've got to look at, the long-term approach of how we build that regular habit, because just part of one book at one point in the year is not really a very high benchmark. And we think that regular reading weekly, reading in kind of even just 10-minute sessions can be really beneficial and has this whole host of benefits, both for individuals, but also, of course, for our society and living in a literate country.
1: Anna, what kind of benefits are we actually talking about? Like, we sort of assume it's good, but like, why?
0: It's a good question. There's a whole range, and it's both the act of reading and there's what we're reading about. So that process of reading words and decoding requires us to slow down. It requires us to concentrate. They're both important aspects of thinking and processing and problem solving. They also, that process of slowing down slows down our nervous system. It brings down our blood pressure. So there's a physiological benefit to reading, as well as the kind of emotional benefit of, particularly when families read. 89% of children aged all the way up to 17 wish their parents still read with them, because it's a bonding experience. It's a special moment between families. So I don't think it can be understated that kind of social benefit that the family unit can get from reading is really important. And that's the process of reading. While the content itself we can learn from different points of view. People who read regularly are more empathetic towards others, particularly people from different cultures or backgrounds. So learning that tolerance and thinking how we interact with others in society, it gives you a chance to walk in someone else's shoes, whether that's a real former person or something completely imaginary and escapist and entertaining. So there's so many, it's a really wide range of different kinds of benefits that regular reading can bring us.
1: Mm. And so, Sybil, part of your research you said before was looking at how reading habits changed post-pandemic, a pretty short time frame. What kind of things did you find?
2: If I can just go to our last survey, which was in 2025, we actually, in that one, we asked parents about their reading habits too. So what we found was that parents said they were 80% of them were engaged with their smartphones often or all the time, and a third of them read on their phone, tablets or e-readers often or all the time. Mm. So the reason I'm sort of directing these answers towards parents is I really want parents to see themselves as part of this reading community with their children, and actually considering their own habits. And they are the first models children have for developing their reading practices. So it's really important how parents are in the world of media and how they use their digital media too. So I think that's a really important point to make. It is depressing to think that even at the start of our first survey, 53% of parents said their child did not have a favourite book or author as far as they knew. So I think that's perhaps, to me, one of the most telling statistics to come out of our surveys. I can't imagine me as a small child myself not being able to nominate a heap of favourites by the time I was 7 because, you know, I'd been taken to the library. A librarian had helped me choose books. My mum got a heap of books out for herself every time we went to the library. And I'd been really immersed in books since a very early age.
1: You were listening to Life Matters here on ABC Radio National. I'm Tegan Taylor. I'm with Sybil Nolan from the University of Melbourne. She's the co-author of a new book, Between Reading and Screens, and also Anna Berkey, who's CEO of Australia Reads. We're talking about reading. We're talking about reading and screens and whether the two things are at odds with each other or maybe whether there's a synergy there. I'd love to know what reading looks like in your household. My number's 0418 226 576. So many texts coming through already. One from Emma says, not all screen time is created equal. Research, movies, online textbooks, FaceTime, video calls, cooperative gaming, they all stimulate different parts of the brain and have parallel purposes. Penny says, my husband is dyslexic, and when our twin boys were born, he said, well, you'll have to read to them. I replied with, no, that's going to be your time. They won't know if you mix up the words. 9 years later, not only has his reading improved dramatically, but he has helped implement a love of books and reading. We're surrounded by books, and while we don't necessarily read to them every night anymore, they will read to themselves to sleep and take themselves off to read at any time of day. Devices in our house are a privilege, not a right, but we also use them for school literacy programs. And there's another question. Well, I'm going to put this to you, Sybil. This person says, my 9-year-old son is an insatiable reader. He loves screen time, gaming, etc., but I make sure he only reads a physical book. We don't use screens for reading, adults and children. There are physical books littered all over the house. Sybil, what do you make of that approach?
2: Well, that's lovely if it works for your family. And that's the sort of... There weren't many screens when I was a child, I can tell you. That's what our house was like. It was full of books. I can remember pulling out an encyclopedia on top of myself at the age of 3 and starting to look at the pictures.
1: What a surprise that you went on to be a publishing and communications academic, Sybil.
2: Yes, I hadn't ever thought of that, but you could be right. Anyway, enough of me. So what I was going to say is I think that's a great approach if it works for your family. I do think it's important to remember that with the cost of living crisis, that's increasingly hard. And we are seeing whole families. I mean, I know whole families myself where everyone's on a device. That's what they've got. That's what they use for everything they need to do for entertainment. As that person said before, was a really good comment that, you know, using screen time for all sorts of different things, be it entertainment, reading for pleasure, movie entertainment, doing schoolwork, doing uni research, looking up Centrelink, which is so much fun, you know. So we're all on our devices basically, and many families can't really afford to buy books, and they may not have the time to go to the library. Although I think making time to go to the library and learn how to browse books is one of the best things you can do for your children. I think we do have to remember that it's horses for courses. I gave a talk recently in the regional town where I live, and one of my friends and neighbours came up to me afterwards and said, I'm really, really worried about what you said about having to read to your children from picture books when they're young and keeping on reading after that. And she said, you know, my daughter's 9 and she reads on screen all the time. And I said, well, what is she reading? She said, oh, she loves Enid Blyton. She can't wait to get from one series to the next. And she just finishes one and on she goes to the next. And I said, I don't think you've got a problem. Your child has been hooked into reading. You know, you've done the critical work with them when they were really young, and so has, you know, the kindergarten or wherever they were going and receiving some sort of early childhood education, and they're hooked. And what does it matter if they read Enid Blyton on their screens or if they read them in a book, a paperback book, as long as they're reading?
1: Anna, what about adults? Is there conventional wisdom about what format is better, or is just any reading greater than no reading?
0: Any reading is great, or really whatever supports you. And I think we're seeing this new research that's just come out. It's just been the Frankfurt Book Fair, which is the big international trade fair for the world. And it's all about books and publishing, that shows that people who listen to audiobooks often then go and get the ebook and or the audiobook. And I think we'll start to see lots of play between people listening to part of the audiobook, then switching to the print and then listening a bit more while they're doing the dishes or out walking the dog. And so we'll see a lot of format switching. So it's about it's about being intentional, really. Like, how do you schedule in the time for yourself? How do you find the right time to read? It might be before bed for you. It might be with your morning coffee, and then find the right format that works at that time. The key thing is there's an opportunity to switch off the distractions. Can you put your, if you want to read an ebook, that's fantastic, especially if you can get them so easily through the library. But popping on that do not disturb helps you just to stay focused on the words.
1: Good tips, Sybil. Anna, thank you both so much for chatting with me. Sybil Nolan, Associate Professor in Publishing and Communications at the University of Melbourne, co-author of Between Reading and Screens, a new book. You might like to read it either on an e-reader or in paper format. And Anna Berkey is the CEO of Australia Reads, a national not-for-profit dedicated to increasing reading rates. And Angela says, this grandma is heartbroken having failed to achieve a habit of reading in visiting grandchildren. They don't read the books I give them. And as for letting me read to them, you've got to be joking. Well, I hope that this conversation has been useful to you, Angela. Maybe take them to the library. I don't know. Well, coming up next here on Life Matters on ABC Radio National, according to a new survey, consumer confidence is at the lowest level since the 1990s. But what does that actually mean for how you spend your money?
3: I love a flame-burn flan.
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1: In a year of fuel prices going through the roof and interest rate rise after interest rate rise, you would expect people to be feeling it. So when a new survey came out saying consumer confidence had dropped to its lowest level since the late 90s, honestly, it barely registered. Does consumer confidence actually tell us anything real, or is it just a number we've all agreed to be anxious about? You're about to hear from someone who knows our habits better than we know ourselves in just a second, but I want to take my own mini consumer survey. Have you made changes to your spending habits this year? Do you find it hard not to be influenced by what's being reported constantly? Yes, I know, I'm part of the problem. 0418 226 576. Tell me if you've made changes to your spending habits this year. Today we're asking what consumer confidence as a measure is actually good for, whether it can actually tell us where the economy's heading next. And Dr. Paul Harrison is Head of Consumer Behaviour at Deakin University. He joins me fortnightly for a segment, Buyer Beware. Paul, how confident are you feeling about our chat right now?
12: I'm confident but confused, Tegan. That's what I am.
1: Look, that's just my steady state. In this context, what does consumer confidence actually mean?
12: Look, it's a measure of a feeling, and I think that's the important thing that we need to come to terms with, is that when you look at those five questions, it's describing how people's mood, not necessarily what they understand about the economy. And I think that's important. But the other element of it, and this is where it's useful, is it's about the direction of people's mood. And so I think if you see a trend over a long time of people feeling less and less confident, that tells you something. In this particular survey that was just released, there's something really interesting, though, is there's a real distinction between the two groups that were sampled. One was sampled just before the rate rise and another group was sampled just after, and the difference is quite significant.
1: So the question, you said five questions. They're basically questions that look at our current conditions and expectations of what's sort of coming down the pike. They're pretty broad.
12: They are. And I think what that comes down to is some of the questions are asking people to think about how they felt 12 months ago or how they feel now compared to 12 months ago. One of the questions asks how you feel about the next 12 months. And then there's another one that asks them to think about, you know, how you think the economy will go in the next 5 years. And if you ask an economist, they'd probably tell you, but they probably wouldn't get it right. So I think this is the thing, is that we're asking how people feel, not necessarily what they're doing. And I think one of the critical elements of any of this kind of research is that it's actually really easy for us to have a belief, an intention, but often our intentions don't necessarily match our behaviours. And I think that's the important thing to come to terms with.
1: So you sound pretty dubious on whether this is a useful process to go through.
12: No, I think it is useful, because what it does is it allows us to understand where people are, but we've also got to be conscious of this idea of it's not predictive. And I think that's the complexity we've got here. And it's really interesting, because what these these types of questionnaires, these surveys do, is that they do affect how we end up feeling. In a way, there's kind of like a loop there in that, you know, we go, oh, you know, thing, we're not confident about the next year, therefore we'll change our behaviour. And we see that particularly in businesses with these types of indexes, is that they change the way that they run their business as a result of these indices. And I think that's where maybe some of my skepticism

0: And one of the things I found really interesting is that, generally speaking, they've gotten it pretty wrong year on year in terms of what they predict this will tell us. This tells us about the future, and I think that's important to understand. I'm not saying they're intentionally doing that, getting it wrong. But I think one of the things is that humans tend to kind of make decisions about the future based on how things are right now. And there's a few things that are affecting people's behaviour right now. And I think probably the biggest elements of this kind of round is the fact that interest rates went up, and also that petrol is just so expensive. And these two things kind of sit at the front of the mind of people when they're asked. And that's part of that difficulty of using this as a predictive tool.
1: You're listening to Life Matters here on ABC Radio National. I'm Tegan Taylor. I'm with Dr. Paul Harrison. He joins me fortnightly for a chat that I call Buyer Beware, all about how we basically spend money and why we spend it the way we do. We're talking about the Consumer Confidence Index, one of those phrases that you hear in business stories and maybe don't really know what it means, but how much it being at a record low, actually what it means about how we spend our money. And I'm asking you if you've made changes to the way you spend your money in the past year. You can send me a text if you like. My number's 0418 226 576. One person's saying, Paul, the term consumer confidence actually measures people buying or not things they don't need. What do you make of that characterisation?
0: I don't think it measures that exactly. It does measure a concept of confidence, some form of confidence. I think it's just stretched out too far. I think there is one question in it which is probably the closest to what that that texter is saying, which is it asks people, do you plan to buy any large goods or something like that? I can't remember. I'm just looking at it now. But that idea of, do you expect to make any big purchases? And I think that's a useful thing to kind of look at sentiment. But even then, I think within the next 12 months is probably too far out. I think what we might do is, what might be a better way to think about it is think about it as a shorter time frame. And we can kind of see that that's actually a useful way to think about it, is that if big purchases like fridges or cars or something like that are being deferred, that does have an effect on consumer confidence and on consumer behaviour in the long run. And it tells us something about people. But asking people to guess how they'll feel in the next 12 months is really hard. And one of the interesting things from the survey over the last maybe the 30 years or so is that everybody kind of thinks, or not everybody, the majority think that the last year has been really difficult, but the next year is going to be a bit better. Mm-hmm. And I think that's a human response as well. It's like, it's been really tough, but I'm optimistic, and the optimism bias comes in there. The other interesting thing that comes through that I find really interesting is that many people are basically saying the economy is doing badly, but I'm doing okay. There is a gap between the personal perspective and the kind of broader, I guess, abstract perspective.
1: Okay, I do want to talk about selection. Like, who is actually answering these questions?
0: Yeah, it's a random sample of about 1,200 each time. Elements of it that isn't perfect is that it's different people each time. They're sampled through both telephone and through online. So you're also getting people who are willing to participate, people generally who have a perspective, people who are either in the online types of survey businesses, or people who answer their phones. Again, it's useful, but I think to be able to extrapolate anything really useful, you need to actually start focusing on who are we interested in and start looking at different types of groups of people. That would give us a little bit more useful information in terms of working out what different groups and what their spending is. And you can kind of see that a little bit is that what comes from the data in other kind of surveys is that the people who have paid off their mortgage, the people who don't drive a lot, the people who are doing the things that kind of give them lots of income, they're actually not changing their spending. It's the people who are having difficult times that actually do have to change their spending, and they're the ones that will kind of have an effect on that idea of confidence.
1: Yeah, I mean, we've got a text here from Eve. The way I feel is duped. We're not getting value for money on products anymore, and a lot of products sitting on shelves are not that far off ending up in landfill. With belts being tightened, I want every dollar to count. That really speaks to what you're saying there, Paul.
0: It really does. And I think that's the thing, is that the biggest effect it has on people who are still paying off a mortgage, people who are renting, people who are already, you know, at the edges in terms of their ability. And I think the issue with 1,200 people, and again, it doesn't 1,200 people doesn't necessarily

0: mean that it's a bad sample, but we're trying to extrapolate too much meaning from a very small group of people, and then we're averaging it out. And averages, we all know this, averages never really tell us the full story.
1: So what do you think would be a better approach? If having some sort of indicator like this is a useful thing for maybe thinking about where the economy's headed, what would you ask? Who would you ask?
0: Well, I think what I'd first of all do is follow the same people over time, and I'd understand what their circumstances are. I'd actually start to oversample the groups that actually matter to policy. And so things like mortgage holders, as I was saying, and renters, people in the jobs that, you know, use a lot of fuel. I think I'd also start thinking, actually checking answers against actual spending. And what I mean by that is it's tricky, but to actually say, is this is what people say they're spending their money on? Are they actually spending their money on that? And then there's a big question that I always come back to in any survey or any questionnaire is to ask why. And the reason you ask why is you go, well, what is the reason you said that? Because then it says helps you understand where that's coming from. And a lot of the research I do is a lot of people don't really fully understand why they do what they do until you've spoken to them for about half an hour or so. And then suddenly it all comes out. And I think that's the interesting thing is that a questionnaire does give you a good headline. It kind of shows on the news, you know, you've got this, we're in the worst stage, you know, for 50 years or whatever. And that's true based on that questionnaire, but all questionnaires, all surveys have their limits. And so you've got to do this kind of multi different ways of asking people. And I think rather than asking what is the trend, it's actually saying what is causing the trend and how would we kind of stop it or change it. And I think that's where much more detailed understanding is useful.
1: It's always so illuminating talking to you, Paul. Thank you so much.
0: Cheers, Tegan. Take care.
1: Dr. Paul Harrison, Head of Consumer Behaviour at Deakin University. He joins me fortnightly for our segment, Buyer Beware. If there's something that you want Paul or one of my other regulars to talk about, you can email me, lifematters@abc.net.au. Well, there's never a good day to receive a cancer diagnosis, but for beloved comedian Judith Lucy, the timing was almost comedic. She was told she had breast cancer just weeks before she launched her latest book, all about a health journey she's been on, and she's booked in for a double mastectomy at the end of this week. In her first interview since her diagnosis, I couldn't help but laugh as Judith described how she was going to say goodbye to her boobs.
2: Do you know what? A friend dropped around the other day with some cupcakes that she'd made that looked like breasts. So we ate those. That was something. I have been doing that thing where I think in my head they've kind of gone already, if that makes any sense. It's a bit like when you know you've got a big birthday coming up with a zero on it, that even when you're still like, as I am, I'm 58, but in my head I'm almost 60. Do you know what I mean? So in my head, almost every time I look in a mirror now, I'm kind of imagining myself without breasts because, look, boy, oh boy, this is such an incredibly personal decision, whether you decide to have a reconstruction, whether you use your own skin or have implants, whatever. And I suspect I would have made a very different decision even 5 years ago. But at not that far off 60, I think I'm going to go, I'm going to go brow free for a while. I mean, who knows? Maybe I'll change my mind. But I'm pretty convinced that I'm probably just going to be old flat chest Lucy from here on in. So I'm trying to picture that when I look in a mirror. I mean, it's really going to screw my wardrobe up, Tegan. I'll tell you that for free. But it's going to seem very unreal until it doesn't.
1: Judith Lucy chatting to me earlier in the show, and the number of texts that you sent just pouring out your love and support for Judith have been beautiful and overwhelming. One says, please tell Judith how loved she is. Her super smarts are admired all over Australia. Julia says, so sorry about your cancer. My favourite silver lining from having a mastectomy is being able to sleep on my stomach. So get ready for that joy. It's heaven. And Judith also mentioned to me the name of her doctor, Dr. Fun, which we thought was perhaps a little on the nose, but you've been telling us about the variously named doctors that you've had. One says, in 1968, aged 13, I had open heart surgery to sew up a 5-cent piece sized hole in my heart. My surgeon was called Mr. Savage, and the nurse phlebotomist who took my blood was named Nurse Butcher.

0: This is Life Matters on ABC Radio National. Well, after the news at 10 a.m, you have a whole hour of arts and entertainment with Hilary Harper. Hilary, what have you got in store today?
1: Well, British pop star Olivia Dean is facing a lawsuit that alleges that one of her songs rips off a classic hit by Bill Withers, the R&B legend. You're going to know it, Tegan, Just the Two of Us from 1981.
0: I know that song both from Bill Withers and from Austin Powers.
1: Everyone knows that song. It's so familiar. Did Olivia Dean rip it off, or was it just in the back of her head? How can you help it? I'm going to talk to C. Benedict, who is the producer of the music show here on Radio National, about how you can spot music theft when most tracks are already inspired by other songs.
0: Exactly. And you also have By Design on today.
1: Yeah, it's a bit Jetsons today. Anthony Burke's asking whether we might all have domestic robots in the future, not just vacuum cleaners, but more sophisticated ones. Will we need to design different houses to accommodate them? Oh, and the design history of chopsticks too, Tegan. Not just a tool, but apparently a powerful status symbol across the eras as well.
0: That sounds incredible. I think Anthony did the history of the fork not that long ago, so it stands to reason. That is Hilary Harper coming up for you after the news at 10 a.m. arts and entertainment, because it is just about all we have time for together today on Life Matters. I've come to you from Jagera and Turrbal land. Tomorrow I'll be back again. I'm going to be speaking to Julie Goodwin, Australia's first MasterChef winner, a prolific cookbook author. We're going to talk about not just what's for dinner, but who's coming to dinner, where we're having it, what family traditions look like, the changing face of Aussie dinners, and I want to hear what dinner sounds like in your place as well. I'll catch you then.

0: Good morning, Darlene Jean Wyung with ABC News. The Northern Territory Police Commissioner says charges are expected to be laid over a 16-year-old's death in the remote NT. The girl died after allegedly being assaulted in the remote community of Alpurrulam near the Queensland border. A 26-year-old man is said to be in a relationship with the girl is currently in custody. Police Commissioner Martin Dole says the man has been transferred to Darwin.
1: I do expect charges to be laid. That matter is still under investigation. That offender has been transported to Darwin. He's in investigative detention and our detectives are still investigating that matter today.
0: Northern Territory emergency service workers have been covering roofs with tarps in Alice Springs to make them livable in the short term after a major storm blew through the town yesterday. A number of schools will be closed in Alice Springs today with power still out in many areas. NTES Deputy Chief Officer Adam White says there are around 50 jobs that have been assessed so far.
2: And I'll triage them so we kind of have an order of livability first, or life and limb first, to make sure everyone's safe, and then getting people back into a livable home, and then we work backwards from there down to other more minor jobs. But I expect we'll get some more calls this morning as people wake up and assess their own damage.
0: Northern Territory Parliament returns today for 2 weeks of sittings with a string of government bills set to be debated. Jack Hislop has more.
3: 9 bills are currently before Parliament and are set to be debated across the 6 sitting days. The government is aiming to set prices for use of the Darwin shiplift, merge the NT Board of Studies and Teacher Registration Board, and implement stricter hooning laws. Other reforms include speeding up building approvals, amending liquor licensing rules, and establishing environmental monitoring schemes for air quality. A bill legalising digital licences is also on the agenda, while independent Justine Davis's gambling harm bill is scheduled to be introduced.
0: A parliamentary inquiry examining artificial intelligence has urged the federal government to require AI companies submit to independent safety checks. The bipartisan committee's early advice to the Prime Minister comes after rogue OpenAI agents gained unauthorised access to Medicare statistics in June. As part of 4 key recommendations, the committee wants Australia to reserve computing power for local use and give security agencies early access to new models. The government has signalled it hopes to introduce legislation outlining national standards for data centres and frontier AI models by the end of this year. A Democratic member of the US Congress, whose home has been raided, says she believes it's a political action targeting President Donald Trump's enemies. America's editor John Lyons has more.
4: Ilhan Omar is a Somali-born congresswoman who represents the Democrats in the state of Minnesota.

0: Soto. She's been a frequent critic of Donald Trump, who has in turn returned rhetorical fire on the Congresswoman. President Trump has branded her garbage, challenged her loyalty to the United States, and raised questions about her private life. Now about 12 federal agents have made a dawn raid on the Congresswoman's home near Washington, D.C., a raid which she says is an attempt by the president to target his political enemies. Ilhan Omar was 12 when her family arrived as refugees in the U.S., having spent several years in a refugee camp in Kenya.
1: Australians considering cosmetic surgery overseas are being warned slick marketing campaigns may not tell the full story. It comes following the cancellation of an event hosted by a South Korean cosmetic surgery company aimed at recruiting Australian patients. Australian Society of Plastic Surgeons President Dr. Bridget Corrigan says advertising rules overseas are less restrictive than those in Australia.
2: In Australia, the surgeons in their marketing on their social media must abide by strict guidelines that doesn't glamorise or minimise the risks.
1: And to sport, players who sign up to LIV Golf next season will not be allowed to be members of the European Tour in 2027. The European Tour says players must make a choice regarding where they play, a significantly tougher stance than in recent years. In previous years, conditional releases were struck with some top players, enabling to play on both tours. Deadlines for both tours are in the next 5 weeks. And in the weather today, Darwin, a possible shower reaching 34 degrees. Katherine, top of 40 degrees. Tennant Creek, shower or two, possible storm reaching 38. And Alice Springs, a thunderstorm is likely late this morning with a shower or two reaching 28 degrees. That's the latest from the ABC Newsroom.
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4: Hello there. Welcome to an hour of arts and culture and ideas. Are you ready to hear about possibly one of the oldest forms of cutlery in the world? One that not only works incredibly well once you get the knack, but also signals a wealth of information about your status and identity. Anthony Burke will reveal the very long history of chopsticks on By Design soon. I'm Hilary Harper, coming to you from the lands of the Kulin Nation in Melbourne. And a little bit later, I'll be asking how easy it is to spot music plagiarism these days. Where is the line when inspiration becomes outright theft? That's on Critics' Corner. Some sad news first up in today's arts and entertainment headlines. Breaking Bad actor R.J. Mitty has died at age 34. Mitty played Walter White Jr. in the hit series, the son of the protagonist played by Bryan Cranston. Mitty was also known as a disability activist. He was diagnosed with cerebral palsy at age 3. His representative said, drawing from his own experience living with cerebral palsy, Mitty brought authenticity to the role and built a platform on disability awareness and inclusion. As you might have heard on the news, British actor and comedian Russell Brand has appeared in a London court for the start of his trial on rape and sexual assault charges, his wife by his side. The 51-year-old's accused of offences relating to 6 women, spanning a 10-year period from 1999 to 2009, and he has denied all the allegations against him. Yesterday, the process of jury selection began. The trial's expected to start tomorrow and will take about 6 weeks. Actor and comedian Sacha Baron Cohen is set to star in a new play in London's West End, written by film director Quentin Tarantino. It's called The Popinjay Cavalier, a comedy set in 1830s Europe. It's Tarantino's first stage play, written for the stage, and he's also going to direct. Previews begin in February and it will run until June. Pity the stagehands. How do you get blood out of floorboards? And finally, filmmakers are invited to submit their work for consideration for the 74th Sydney Film Festival. The festival's in cinemas across Sydney from June 9th to 20th next year, and it boasts the biggest prize pool in its history, $205,000. You could make a film for that in Australia. Probably be a day's catering budget in Hollywood, though. This is Radio National. Have a robot vacuum cleaner, but I'm betting it didn't require you to build it a special nook or add extra charging points or widen your doorways or whatever.

0: Ever. Well, Anthony Burke today is asking if our home design might need to change if domestic robots become more widespread.
1: For decades, robots lived in the realm of science fiction, on the page and on the screen. Whatever you've imagined, chances are the image isn't entirely your own.
2: Now, don't you forget this. Why I should stick my neck out for you is quite beyond my capacity.
3: 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Danger.
4: I'm a friend of Sarah Connor. Where is she?
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4: I'll be back.
1: Today, our robot friends are in our homes, vacuuming our floors, working the factory floor, and keeping our loved ones in aged care company in a global industry worth tens of billions of dollars. Earlier this year, Elon Musk predicted that Tesla would begin selling humanoid robots to the public by the end of 2027. So, what happens when robots move inside the home? I'm Anthony Burke, and this is By Design, where today, we're among the robots. The robots are coming, or so we've been told. Today on By Design, we separate the fact from the fiction and explore exactly what kinds of robots we might expect to see in our homes and ask the question, are we ready? Then, later on Extraordinary Everyday, there's evidence that chopsticks were used way back in the Neolithic period. So, with thousands of years of design history behind them, how have they changed? Robots in our homes might feel like a futuristic proposition, but the truth is, they're already here.
6: The most common robot, or the one most people are familiar with, is the robotic vacuum cleaner, or the RoboVac as it's commonly known. There's millions of those in homes around Australia, some of them sitting in cupboards, some of them actively doing work around the home, but that really is the one that's made it into mainstream in homes so far. Hello, my name's Yolande Strengers and I'm a Professor of Digital Technology and Society at the Emerging Technologies Research Lab at Monash University.
1: And what are the big challenges with robots coming into our homes in terms of design? I'm thinking about our homes actually changing to accommodate them.
6: Yeah, well, to date it hasn't really been too much of an issue because robots have been designed with a sort of single purpose in mind, whether that's to vacuum the floors or mow the lawns. It's sort of been a fairly simplified task. Where it gets challenging is where these new, more humanoid form robots, or robots that are designed to do many things at once, are coming into our homes. And they do pose a design challenge. And there's a number of different ways that that's being responded to. One is a philosophy that, well, we shouldn't change the design of our homes. The robots should change their design to accommodate homes. And so we need to design robots for the world that we already live in, rather than the other way around. And that's kind of one dominant design trajectory. Another is to design them in kind of fairly compact, mobile, kind of ball-like shapes, or, you know, things that are easily able to manoeuvre around the spaces that already exist, but they may perform more limited functionality because, for instance, they can't reach up to benchtops or unpack dishwashers if they're in that kind of compact form. So that, you know, they're kind of two of the trajectories that we're going down at the moment.
1: I guess what kind of robots are being developed for our home into the future then?
6: Look, I would say there's sort of two dominant trajectories. That one of them is around, you know, the kind of very traditional dream that we've had for decades, which is a robot that does all our chores for us, that makes our lives easier, that's, you know, hyper useful and functional and just, you know, does all the housework essentially. There is a lot of effort going into that kind of robot, that highly functional sort of humanoid in particular robot. The other end of the spectrum is quite different. It's a robot that's not designed to be useful at all, but rather to provide emotional support and companionship and really be a friend or a pet-like figure within the home that becomes a member of the family. And that supports people who might be, you know, living alone, who might be wanting some other type of companionship, or for whatever reason can't have a pet, can't have a child, miss their grandchildren. There's many reasons why you might want a companion, a physical companion in your home. So those two trajectories, they're developing quite separately, but they're both looking at the home as a key market and a key place in which they might arrive and be part of our lives.
1: What would it take for you to emotionally connect with a machine? For the designers behind companion robots, that connection begins with something surprisingly simple: how it looks.
6: The cute aesthetic supports so many aspects of design here. You know, one is, yes, as you say, that emotional connection, that bond that it creates very quickly between the people and the machine, you know, making it anthropomorphized essentially. So we relate to it as another being as opposed to a technical piece of equipment.
1: Just staying on the cutification idea for a second, that sort of feels like a bit of a camouflage almost in a way. The job it's doing is being camouflaged by this cuteness that we're drawn to. Is that fair to say?
6: I think that's absolutely fair to say. It's certainly one way of looking at it, that it's like a cloak, you know, it creates a mask over what is otherwise a machine. And that comes with benefits and it also comes with significant risks. It does mean that people will form connections with robots and that can bring benefits into some people's lives, but it does expose them to new risks at the same time.
1: The ABI robot that's been rolled out, the Australian ABI robot, in some aged care situations is consistently referred to as a she. What does it mean that we automatically gender the device like this, and does it matter?
6: Well, feminization is another one of those techniques that's been used by the AI and the robotics industry for a very long time. And it really serves the same function as cuteness in the sense that it's a non-threatening or a less threatening gender generally to be perceived. And it also creates a familiarity, a comfort that helps with the assimilation and the, you know, acceptance of robots into our lives. It also performs fairly similar gender roles. So, for instance, some robots that are designed to do care work or designed to do housework have traditionally been gendered feminine to sort of conform with the traditional stereotypes about who does that work in our society. So again, it's all about kind of creating that familiarity and likability that helps robot companies get people to be comfortable with the robots and use them as much as possible.
5: Hi, everyone. I'm Abby, a bright little robot companion who lives in care homes. I chat with residents, sing along to old favorites, and keep people company with a bit of mischief and a lot of heart. I'm here to help everyone feel a little more connected, a little more seen, and hopefully a little more cheerful. I hope your day is going gently and ends on a lovely note.
7: Yeah, Abby is a humanoid robot about a meter tall. We designed her to be incredibly colorful and lively. She is a companion robot that we primarily target to aged care facilities. Hello, my name is Jack McRobbie, and I'm the head of robotics at Andromeda Robotics.
1: Abby is designed to encourage trust, openness, and connection. From the way she speaks, to her size and colour, and the way her AI is programmed to learn about and interact with aged care residents.
7: A lot of robots that have attempted the companion social empathy type approach before have, I think, made the mistake of leaning far too deep into the uncanny valley, actually trying to make the robot look human. We've very intentionally designed Abby as a character that is not a human and a separate category to a human, but is a new thing, essentially, which is something that is fun and enjoyable and is about being striking and unique. She's like got these big, wonderful eyes that will blink back at you and are quite expressive. And I think that we've taken very explicit inspiration from Disney and Pixar type designs for our robots. We're very clear that this is, it's a character. That's what we're building. And that's where the design inspiration comes from.
1: And you described Abby as a companion. What do you mean when you say that? I mean, this is a conversationalist or this is someone who can give you a cuddle?
7: Yeah, a bit of both. So we designed the robot to provide kind of a conversational experience and just like entertainment and bringing joy into a space that she inhabits. And so she plays music, she dances, she plays games. And yeah, you can have a conversation with her in a number of different languages. And it's a very intentional application of artificial intelligence technology to provide something that people actually want to be around. The other half of the industry is looking at things like, hey, can I get a robot to fold my laundry, or kind of other utilitarian approaches, but they miss one half of the kind of story, which is, do I actually want this robot to be around me or to inhabit a space that I might share with it? And that's something that we're really focused on.
1: Today on Radio National's By Design, with me, Anthony Burke, we're exploring the arrival of robots into our homes and workplaces. Jack's company has now rolled Abby out across 22 Mequacare aged care facilities in Victoria. And Jack argues that aged care is the ideal setting for companion robots. The buildings are already designed for mobility aids. Their layout can be programmed and navigated with relative ease, and staff can help ensure the robots are used effectively and safely.
8: Companion robots work very well in aged care. Here at Mequacare, we've seen firsthand the improvements Abby has made in the lives of the people that we care for. Abby is what we call our happiness assistant. She spends her time supporting our residents in reducing social isolation. Abby brings to the team and to the residents meaningful connections. She creates joyful moments, and she forms what I would call friendships with residents. Hello, my name is David Mitrovic, and I am the facility manager at Mequacare.
1: So how did the residents, or how have the residents responded to Abby?
8: Initially with a bit of suspicion, but as we introduced Abby, we introduced her in a way where we invited people to come and meet her. And when Abby started to interact with our residents, and we have residents from non-English speaking backgrounds, Abby was starting to translate conversations. That really opened the gateway to showing our residents what this technology is capable of doing. One great story is we have a client who only speaks Mandarin, and Abby quite fluidly could speak Mandarin with him, and he was so surprised, he called his wife and said, "You have to come in and meet this robot."
1: So where would you say Abby has been most helpful in your facility?
8: Definitely with companionship. So Abby, with her autonomy, she freely moves around the home. And with her facial recognition, she'll recognise someone and she'll say good morning to them. And she'll have a conversation. And if that resident's willing to engage with her, they'll start having a conversation. And we had a client who, not very sociable, often would not engage in any social events or activities, would spend a lot of time in his room on his own. When he met Abby, he was a little bit reluctant to engage with her. But over time, each morning now, he has his coffee at 10 o'clock in the morning, and Abby walks past him through our centre, and she stops and has a conversation, and that's now a part of his normal life. They can chat for 2 to 3 hours, and to see this resident, this gentleman, come out and be a part of the community in a way that he chooses is really exciting. If there's a client, for example, who might be suffering with a cognitive impairment or some form of dementia, she has features built into her. So she can listen to the same story from a client who might be a little bit repetitive and invigorate that person to talk more about that story and expand on that story. She runs her own Tai Chi classes, and we have that advertised on our activities calendar, and residents will make their way down there and make sure they're there for her Tai Chi sessions. She has a bubble arm, so particularly when grandkids come in, we use Abby to interact with the grandkids and grandma or grandpa, and she'll sing songs and blow bubbles and get everyone excited. And so, yeah, her role's quite diverse.
1: Perhaps you're starting to think that a companion robot sounds pretty great, but Abby's friendliness doesn't erase some difficult questions. Professor Yolandi Strenger's from Monash University again.
6: The robot is still manufactured by a private company, often somewhere else in the world, and it does still send, you know, large amounts of data back to that company. So, you know, people may be taking the robot to bed, for instance, which is a common feature of advertisements for these devices, and not realise that they could be being filmed in their bedroom or in their beds by these devices, and not really understanding where that data might be being sent and what the risks might be, not just from their company, but from external hacking or other parties potentially accessing that material.
1: I mean, I am, wondering, do you think people realise that the robots in our homes have cameras and are actually collecting data all the time? Or do you feel like it's kind of always hidden somehow?
6: I don't think it's hidden. I think sometimes it's actually incredibly overt. You know, there are robots now that are designed with cameras on their heads, you know, very prominently, and they're made a feature of, and they get little hats and they become part of the accessorization of the robot. But the disarming nature of the cuteness, I think, helps us to minimise the potential risk or allows a minimisation to occur that may not be the right way of approaching or thinking about this. So we look at it and we think, oh, what possible harm could that be doing or could that create, even while it has, prominent features on it that indicate

0: that's capturing data and sending it somewhere else.
1: But for Jack McRobbie, head of robotics at Andromeda, getting the balance right for privacy is integral to trust. And that trust is the key to Abby's success.
2: Privacy is very important, and I think that people won't come to trust robots fully until they know that the data is being looked after and that the companies they're working with are responsible. And it's really essential for us to do the right thing. We make sure that those conversations are kept private. We have a very serious understanding of the kind of nature of a private versus a public conversation. We have this concept basically inside Abby. We keep track of whether a conversation was considered a group conversation or a private conversation. And those are treated differently from a privacy point of view. There are a number of legal frameworks about this, but trust of the user is really important here. So we take a great deal of care with that.
1: Yeah. I'm also thinking, how do I begin to trust a robot? I mean, if I ask a robot to do something, and it doesn't quite fulfill my expectations, there's a balance there, right?
2: That's right. One of the things that's so important for trust in a robot, and this turns up in the research when you look at human-robot interfaces, is competence. And that sounds obvious to say, but competence is a way of making sure that you've got faith in this robot that you're interacting with that is going to do something that you expect and want and is kind of a good outcome. A lot of these things can be done once, and they can be done in demos. But the thing at Andromeda is that we're already in trials, and we're very focused on the how do we actually get this consistent so people are reliably trusting and see competence and have the robot do what they expect it to do. The other part of this story is this: how do we get robots that also have utilitarian elements to them into a space where we actually want them to be around? And we think that that's half of this story as well. And so the companion robots that we develop are a kind of pathway and a development vector for how do we get robots integrated into our lives in a way that is actually positive for us.
1: So then how do you think robots will figure in our homes of the future? Moving out of the aged care situation in your general home, how do you think they'll be there?
2: I think that it's an open question still, because there are technical and commercial problems that are still getting solved. There's about 1 million robotic startups in San Francisco right now trying to work on like folding laundry for you or something like that, and just doing household chores and so forth. And that's awesome. That sounds great. I'd love that. But where part of what we work on at Andromeda is how we actually make a robot that can do that, that is also wonderful to be around. So there's a number of different technical challenges around just doing chores and doing basic tasks that are being worked on right now. And the dust still needs to settle on which one of those problems are going to be solved, how many of them, and where does this kind of land commercially? And we're still figuring that out as an industry.
1: While fully fledged multitasking robots may still be some way from becoming a fixture in our homes, for David Mitrovic, the benefits of companion robots in aged care are already clear.
3: I think if this is where we're starting the next 3 to 5 years, it's going to be pretty amazing. And I foresee Abby's in care homes everywhere. I think Abby will be just a tool of the trade. And she's helping us shape a better future for older adults in a way that we couldn't foresee through that companionship, by having those conversations, by bridging those gaps with staff and residents and learning about each other. So look, the future's now, but the future's really exciting.
1: For academic Yolande Strengers, there are some very basic reasons why robots are still a long way off becoming a regular feature in our homes.
0: If you think about the home, there's thousands, millions of different types of home. Every single home is unique. And within those homes, there's millions of different objects and appliances and, surfaces and furniture, all of which is also unique and in unique combinations. And that makes it incredibly complicated for a robot. It's not just a matter of, learning how to pick up a teacup. There is thousands of different types of teacups in a home, and they could be on thousands of different surfaces. So training a robot to do something as simple as picking up a teacup is actually incredibly complicated.
1: Do you think that it's inevitable that our future homes will in fact be populated with many robots? Or is this sort of like one of those very utopic moments at the beginning of a technology where we think it's going to be amazing, but actually doesn't quite end up being so good?
0: I think we've got a long way to go. I mean, the hype at the moment is way ahead of the reality of what robots can do.

0: for us and the kinds of services they can provide. We've kind of got this sci-fi movie expectation of robotics at the moment, and we really need to scale that down in terms of our expectations. Having said that, things are changing so quickly. As I said, every day, every week, there's not only new products coming on the market, but new functionalities, new advances, new abilities and capabilities of robots. So they're getting better and better. And there will come a time where they, you know, they do pose a really good suite of benefits for homes. Yeah. But whether or not we can afford them, whether or not we want a robotic presence in our lives, whether or not we want to sort of sign up to, you know, data exchanges and services and all of that, you know, I think that remains to be seen.
1: The robot in the home is a concept I personally struggle with. As someone who is trying to minimise the amount of technology in my life, it does feel, and you'll excuse the cynic in me, a bit like using technology to fix a problem caused by technology, loneliness and companionship. But the fact that about 30% of the robot industry is focused on exactly that might mean I'm the minority report here. And then there is a small matter of cost, and will we be able to even afford a robot? Plus, the way I think about it, every unanswered question that we have with AI, we now have in mobile materialized form embedded in the shape of a robot. But there is no doubt that as we come to a new image of what a robot is, not just a humanoid, but a Roomba or something else, our spaces will evolve to accommodate them and their needs just as much as ours. But at least we get a chance to start, if not from scratch, then at least from a set of design first principles, again, around function, economy of movement, and safety, that will produce something radically different in our homes, in our futures. But maybe the most important question of all is, who is the principal resident of the house? Who is working for who here? And are we designing for the robots or the humans? One of the things that makes this show such a joy to make is hearing from listeners, and we always love getting your feedback and questions. Kylie wrote in about our episode on healthy homes. She said, as a biomedical scientist, it really sparked my interest how home design can affect our health so significantly. Would love to learn more about the German design, which I've already forgotten the name of, that is now used around the world to create a healthy home. I also appreciate how you do mention in your episodes how your topics can relate to renters. As a millennial still struggling to enter the housing market, it makes me feel included. Well, thank you, Kylie. The design approach you're thinking of is Passive House, or PASSIVHAUS in German. And it's well worth looking up if you're interested in healthy, energy-efficient homes. And we're really glad you're enjoying the show. If you'd like to get in touch, send us an email at bydesign@abc.net.au. Behind even the most ordinary objects lies a fascinating story of design, innovation, and human creativity. This is Extraordinary Every Day. I'm Anthony Burke.
2: Right now, around the world, more than a billion people are using chopsticks. Perhaps you've used some recently to eat sushi or slurp up some noodles. But did you know that they look different from country to country, and that their history could reach back as far as the Neolithic period? Dr. Edward Wang is a professor of history and coordinator of Asian studies at Rowan University in the United States and author of Chopsticks, A Cultural and Culinary History. Edward, welcome to the show.
3: Well, thank you.
2: Let's start then with the big history. Is it true that we can trace chopsticks way back to the Neolithic period?
3: Generally, yes. Well, the reason is that in the year of 1993, there was an archaeological dig in a place called Gaoyou, which is about 200 miles north of Shanghai. And there was Neolithic ruins. And the scholars, the archaeologists found 42 pairs of bone-made sticks, bone sticks. Their archaeological reports say that they believe these are the first example of chopsticks.
2: Okay. So, and that, you called them bone sticks.
3: Mm-hmm. Because they were made of animal bones.
2: Right. So does that mean they were sort of carved, or were they just literally bones that were, I don't know.
3: They were carved, they were polished, they were like slightly like pointed in both ends. but still thicker than the chopsticks that we commonly see.

0: how did they use those chopsticks back then?
1: Yeah, that's a hard question, because chopsticks, even to this day, can be used in many different ways. So we believe, well, at least the scholars who are doing the studies and myself believe that at that time, those bone sticks might be used more as like a kind of a food kind of tools to like stir food in a stew, because stew or stewing was one of the most popular ways of cooking food in ancient China. So stirring the food in the pot could be one function. But on the other hand, as I said, they have 42 pairs. So the two, I mean, why they are pairs, as they are like a round number, right? So that means possibly they also, after stirring the food, they also use those sticks with their hands to feed them.
0: Given that very, very early history, when do we think they became popular as an eating utensil?
1: Yeah, that would be like, I would say at least 1,000 years later, because archaeological evidence and also textual evidence, the ancient Chinese historical writings talk about those chopsticks. And they usually say it was around 4th century BCE.
0: Okay, 4th century BCE. So we're still way back in time, but at this point, they're ubiquitous. They're right across China. Is that right?
1: Well, mostly in North China, because most of the ancient documents were also from North China. But on the other hand, South China, you eat the main grain food in South China, would be rice. So possibly, there's a possibility that the people in South China would use chopsticks to carry rice even earlier than the people in North China.
0: So do we have a sense that this really was for everyone, like not just the noble peoples, but also the common person? They were using chopsticks in more or less the same way?
1: We can guess so. But on the other hand, the texts that I mentioned, those ancient texts, were mainly instructions for the dignified people, for the people who wanted to be like, or at least acting more civilized. So, well, we could say that those texts targeted are maybe the upper class.
0: I see. So we've got the texts that are targeted to a, let's just say, a refined way of eating using chopsticks, but then everyone else kind of followed along.
1: Yeah, it's possibly like a trickle down kind of process. But on the hand, we also have, in terms of archaeological evidence, then there was a pretty big likelihood that the common people also use chopsticks, because those chopsticks were made with cheap materials like a bamboo and the wood. So they'll be easily made.
0: So then how did the use of chopsticks then spread beyond China?
1: My book, which is published in 2015, was a subtitle called A Cultural and Culinary History. Cultural side is a fact that I consider, because of course, people can use different tools or even without tools with fingers to eat food. But in North China, given the climate, so people like to eat. It seems to be that very, very early times, people like to eat food hot. So when you eat food hot, you need some tools because you don't want to hurt your fingers. That is a possibility. But in other regions, when you talk about spread, this culture spread in other places like in Vietnam, at least evidence show that the Vietnamese began to use chopsticks possibly at least 1,500 years ago. So in other parts of Southeast Asia, people usually use like fingers to eat food, but except Vietnam. So I use Vietnam as a case to say that there was a somewhat cultural influence from China that somewhat caused the Vietnamese to also adopt this eating custom.
0: But I'm now thinking about the different types of foods for different types of cultures, as you're mentioning Vietnam there, and thinking about chopsticks moving down into Asia, but the different types of food there. How did the chopsticks handle the different kinds of culinary cultures that we see in, say, Indonesia or, I don't know, places like that?
1: Well, I will use another country in Southeast Asia as an example. The Thai people mostly use hands, at least in pre-modern times, to carry food. But when they eat noodles, they would use chopsticks.
0: Yeah,
1: the reason is that

0: chopsticks, just like a fork, is the most effective way to carry, to convey noodles. That also happened in China in a way, because in ancient China, the most important eating implement was the spoon, not the chopsticks. Chopsticks were mainly used to pick up the food stuff in the soup, in the stew. But spoon was mainly used to carry the grain food. That time, the staple food was millet. But millet could be only cooked into like a liquid form. So that means if you want to eat millet or millet soup in an elegant way, then the better way to use the tool would be the spoon, not the chopsticks.
1: I see. So we've always got the chopsticks seen in combination with other utensils, like a spoon.
0: Yes, and that custom continues. When you go to the Korean peninsula, the people in Korea still carry out this custom, this tradition. That is, they use the spoon to carry the grain food, rice or any other kind of grain food, staple food. But they use chopsticks to eat the dishes.
1: Have you seen any evidence that the food itself was adapted because chopsticks were being used so much more frequently?
0: Okay, yeah. Then in that sense, I'll give you another example. That is the tea drinking.
1: Yeah.
0: When you drink tea, at least across Asia, people drink tea, not just the tea itself. They also would like to have some snacks to go with the tea. In that sense, when you're drinking tea with the snacks, usually will be small items. And then chopsticks became much more convenient. And also, if you drink tea in a tea house, the tea house would also provide chopsticks because that was a little bit cheaper to make, right?
1: Yeah.
0: To give to the customers.
1: Did the chopsticks themselves have a bigger cultural kind of signification, more than just, you know, being a utensil for food? Did they, you know, talk about status and those sorts of things?
0: Oh, yeah. Status is one thing. That is what kind of material people would use to make chopsticks. So the rich people can use like ivory. They can use like fancy wood. They can also use like any kind of metal, because the metal, particularly bronze, copper and bronze, and so on, that will make the chopsticks more durable. So those are the things. But on the hand, for the common people, possibly bamboo would be pretty common to make.
1: And I suppose too, we're talking about not just the materials, but things like engraving or carving or, applications. Yeah. What kinds of things do you think of that would signify certain elements to, let's say, again, status for a chopstick?
0: I will give you two examples. One is that chopsticks has to be kind of a straight, right? They have to be straight. So the straightness of chopsticks would be used as a metaphor for people's character. So some officials wouldn't write poems across Asia, you know, use chopsticks to sort of like praise their own personality or praise their friends, their personality, and so on. So that's one example. The other example would be more common among all classes of people. That would be as a wedding gift, because chopsticks have to be used in pairs. So that was a good wish for the couple to work together.
1: Oh, I like that. That makes a lot of sense to me. And I suppose then that's interesting. So in a normal household in, I don't know, let's say China, I'm kind of imagining bringing out the good chopsticks when you have the relatives over or the special guests come to visit.
0: Exactly. But on the other hand, there's different kind of cases. Like in Japan, you know, there was another religious faith that once the chopsticks are touched with your lips, and your soul, some of your soul would be carried on by the chopsticks.
2: Uh-huh.
0: So that means that if you treat your guest, you don't want to have your chopsticks, even after washing, okay, to give to your guests, because you don't want your soul to be mixed with their souls. So the Japanese people tend to actually use disposable chopsticks, one-time using chopsticks for their guests. Because afterwards, they would throw those chopsticks away to the nature, sort of like to reunite with the kami, their deities in nature.
1: I kind of really like that idea that a little piece of your soul is left behind on the chopstick when you're finished eating. That's wonderful. So, I mean, I

0: Yes, I'm thinking ahead now. You know, chopsticks are very much entrenched around the world. We all understand how to use them and so on. I remember actually learning as a young man here in Australia to use chopsticks when I was a boy. It was just a normal thing. So that was in the late 70s. Goodness. Where to from here with the chopstick? It's been around for a long time.
1: Well, just like you said, you have 1 billion people. I would say possibly more than 1 billion people. Before Japanese sushi, that's post-war years, you have a lot of Chinese takeouts. When you go to Chinese takeouts, they will usually give you a pair of disposable chopsticks. So that's one push for the chopsticks to become like global eating tool in post-war years. But in more recent years, thanks to the Japanese, to the popularity of the Japanese food, then chopsticks became, because if you eat sushi, you need to use chopsticks because you cannot use fork. If you use fork, as many people will know, you will break the sushi. But if you use chopsticks, you can pick them up in whole and then you will dip the sushi in the sauce, in the soy sauce or other sauce, then carry them to your mouth.
0: Yeah.
1: So that's the best way of, I mean, but on the other hand, you can also use the fingers.
0: So, I mean, and in terms of going ahead, do you see, and I'm going to, this is a strange question to ask, but can you see something like technology intersecting with chopsticks in any interesting way going into the future?
1: One thing that you actually remind me about one function that has been in use for many centuries, but it's to use silver chopsticks. And to use silver chopsticks can actually detect arsenic poisoning. For the rich people, for the like emperors and so on, they possibly would have those silver chopsticks to check if the food is a poison.
0: And talk to us.
1: That's right.
0: Yeah. Well, look, all of this talk about chopsticks is making me hungry. It was wonderful talking to you. It's an amazing history, actually. The chopsticks have been such a successful thing that, of course, everyone around the world knows how to use the chopsticks these days. Thanks, Dr. Edward Wang.
1: Thank you. Thank you for having me.
0: That's Dr. Edward Wang, author of Chopsticks, A Cultural and Culinary History. And thank you to Tony from Penshurst, New South Wales, who requested this episode. He said, as a child of Chinese migrants growing up in the 1960s, I learned to use chopsticks to our family meals, which were predominantly Chinese meals. And it wasn't until I was a lot older that I learned to use a knife and fork and began to eat Western meals. Back then, I had to learn to use chopsticks properly. Otherwise, I would have my knuckles smacked by my mother's chopsticks. It would be great if the humble pair of chopsticks could be used in an episode on your podcast. So thank you for that, Tony. We hope you enjoyed the episode. And if you have an object you'd like us to explore on Extraordinary Everyday, shoot us an email at bydesign@abc.net.au. Next time, from toxic wastelands to thriving public spaces, how do designers, planners, and scientists work together to transform contaminated land into parks, playgrounds, and homes, and other places you'd be happy to spend time in? That's next time on By Design, because in a rapidly changing world, design matters. I'm Anthony Burke, and the producer of By Design is Siobhan Hunt. This program is made on the lands of the Gadigal and the Wurundjeri people.
2: And Jacqueline has texted in on this episode of By Design, robots in the home. Yuck, says Jacqueline. The cute, in quotes, talking robot Abby, referring to it as a she, is offensive. It's a machine. It's not human. The poor residents in care homes are being subjected to the replacement of human carers by machines, i.e. robots, so much cheaper than human beings for the owners of the homes. Jacqueline says, I find it concerning Anthony is not raising any of these issues, but is just talking enthusiastically about these machines. The text line 0418 226 576.
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2: 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British pop star Olivia Dean is facing a lawsuit that alleges one of her songs

0: accusation at this point, and there's been no finding against Olivia Dean. But we've seen plenty of music disputes over the years involving everyone from Marvin Gaye to Led Zeppelin, the Beatles, Oasis, Madonna. Music sampling is here to stay, and many tracks have been inspired by other songs. At what point is a song considered music theft? C. Benedict is a senior producer on The Music Show here on ABC Radio National. C, hello.
1: Good morning.
0: Your thoughts about those two little chunks of music?
1: Oh, it's a, I would say it's a hard road ahead for Olivia Dean's publishers. you know, what we're hearing there is a melody that is, I would say, very, very similar, pretty close to identical. So the particular material that we've got here is a melody. So that's the rhythmic and pitch sort of dealio of this song. Not all of the other stuff in there as well, but I would say there's some other similarities too.
0: Yep, an expert hired by the plaintiff said it is a distinctively protectable melody. And you know, the layperson listening goes, gee, that sounds very similar. So what might happen from here on in if it is found that Dean's song is too close to the original?
1: What pretty much always happens in these situations, because this song is from The Art of Loving. It's from an absolutely massive breakthrough album for Olivia Dean. I would say that the Bill Withers, Grover Washington Jr. Estates are really looking for a little bit of money and a little bit of credit. So that usually goes to a songwriting credit on the song and a percentage of royalties. I bet you $5, Hillary, that that's what happens here.
0: That sounds achievable for people on our salary. See, I mean, it's interesting, isn't it? Like, would you not get someone filing a lawsuit on a much kind of lower level of earning off a track?
1: Yeah, I think, you know, the way that these usually happen is it's a song that is, you know, massive and kind of unavoidable, because that's the other thing that they need to prove in a copyright lawsuit, is that Olivia Dean and her collaborators would have known the original song. And that is, I think, very easily demonstrable here, because, you know, Olivia Dean's the biggest soul R&B singer in the world right now. She talks a lot about specific influences, about being classic, being nostalgic, being an artist who is really connected to those old soul R&B artists. And then we've got this song with this very similar melody that is one of the most famous soul R&B songs of all time. So again, it is just about, you know, the people involved knowing that that music is out there and then repeating it anyway.
0: So then they want an acknowledgement that, you know, this was written by other people, and you need to say that on your massively successful album. There'll presumably be enormous amounts of income that flow from that too. Is this going to hurt Olivia Dean if it's found to be true, and if she has to do something about it, reputationally or financially?
1: It will have a financial knock-on effect. I would say that she's probably doing okay from that hugely successful album, all mm-hmm. the hugely successful singles, all of the massive sold-out tours. My Instagram is full of people trying to find an Olivia Dean ticket for her Australian performances, which are happening right now. In terms of reputation, in the past, we haven't seen a lot of reputational damage from people who approach copyright infringement in this way. If it ends up that she's got a couple of extra songwriters on some of her songs as credits, that's not going to do a huge amount of reputational damage. You know, this has happened to a lot of other artists who, now I come to think of it, have had other reputational damage issues. I'm thinking about Robin Thicke. I'm thinking about Ed Sheeran. It wasn't the copyright infringement that came for them.
0: Yep, it's not going to keep you out of the Grammys, for example.
1: No. And there's evidence to suggest that it kind of does the opposite, because, you know, she's in the media again now, and she's, you know, hugely successful, and people are talking about her.
0: I found it fascinating that it's not a lawsuit against Olivia Dean or the people who collaborated with her on the track. It's about the reproduction and distribution of it, the label and things like that. So when it comes to copyright, who owns the music? Is it the composer, the lyricist? lyricist, the person who recorded the song, or someone even further down the food chain?
1: What a fun and complicated question. So all of those people own part of it. It is now possible and done very widely in the music industry that people kind of sell their stake in a song. So in terms of

0: right? So, you know, you have lyricists, you have songwriters, you have producers who usually have a songwriting credit as well. All of them are considered, you know, natural copyright holders for that music. And then you've got the people who own the publishing rights, who are these big companies. Olivia Dean is a good example of just how complicated this can get. She's a major label artist. She works with multiple producers. So this the ownership of this song is all over the place and is likely to be in years to come. And we also see in these copyright cases that a lot of the time the people who are bringing the complaints against the newer songs, referring back to older songs, are not the artists themselves, but estates or companies that have bought the catalogue. That's a pretty common thing that happens as well.
1: Yeah, you mentioned Robin Thicke before, and there was a case involving the song Blurred Lines that set a precedent for copying the in quotes, the vibe or the essence of a song. And I think the Marvin Gaye estate had a big win there.
0: Yes, the Marvin Gaye estate, which obviously nothing to do with the very dead Marvin Gaye at the time. That was really considered a watershed moment in copyright, in music copyright. Music copyright is very, very extensive and extensively tested compared to a lot of other forms of copyright and sort of ownership law. But that was a really big one because what they were testing for is basically sort of the vibe of the thing, which is so, you know, that leaves the door open to a huge number of vibes-based copyright infringement cases. So they were looking at five separate things. They were talking about signature phrases, hooks, bass lines, keyboard chords, specifically keyboard chords, not, you know, the chord of the whole song, harmonic structures. So again, not specific chords, but structures of harmonies and vocal melodies. So within all of those different components of a song, they were found to have enough similarity to Marvin Gaye's original that some of the, you know, royalties and copyright transferred over to the Marvin Gaye estate, which, you know, when you hear it, you can sort of hear it, but only really when it's been pointed out, I think.
1: Yeah. I mean, does that make it really hard for composers to make sure they're just, I don't know, having a whiff of Marvin Gaye rather than ripping off Marvin Gaye in its entirety when they're creating a new song? I often think of the weight of songs already created as this giant inverted pyramid pointing down at the head of anyone trying to make a new song. How do you do that without, you know, referencing other songs?
0: Well, it's really hard, and it's hard for many, many reasons. But one of the reasons it's really hard is because the music industry, the kind of sounds that people are responding to at the moment are incredibly nostalgic, that we've kind of had a flattening of the whole second half of the 20th century and the 21st century as it is so far because of streaming. We are now having songs from the 1960s and 70s sitting right alongside songs that were released this year. So we have all of that information at our fingertips. It also means that people are, you know, taking a chance. And I think, you know, when an artist gets really big, an easy thing to do is to go, that's copyright infringement. Often it is.
1: Yeah.
0: It's, you know, I find it hard to be on Olivia Dean's side in this because of what we've heard. But there certainly are lots of examples of people giving it a go just because they can, just because they think there's some money in it.
1: Yeah. In the abstract, you can see how a coincidence might have occurred. In this one, let's wait and see how the court case plays out. Can you defend yourself just quickly, see, against a claim that you copied someone's work or used it without permission? Have people been able to successfully do that?
0: Yeah, so the defences are really that it's a coincidence, but it's about the distinctiveness. So in this case with the Olivia Dean, like the little kind of groovy, bluesy notes at the top, it keeps on kind of going up to the seventh, which is pretty distinctive, which makes it harder to argue against. So coincidences can happen to things that are common, but coincidences are less likely to happen with things that are very, very distinct. And then there's also the defence that it's not substantially similar, that it's a small enough part of the work that it shouldn't be considered, you know, someone else's work. It's a little complicated. And then there's also a bunch of, you know, fair use defences as well. You know, you have like, how does Weird Al get away with it? Well, because it's parody. Although, you know, I believe that he is funneling a lot of his money back to the original songwriters, because the lyrics are obviously parody, but the music is pretty much exactly as it was. And those two things are distinct legally as well.
1: I have learnt a lot today. See Benedict, thank you so much for joining me on ABC Radio National.
0: Thank you, Hilary.
1: C. Benedict, Senior Producer on The Music Show by Andy Ford. 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
1: Tomorrow, artists fight back against AI encroachment on creative work. Matt Preston is asking how veggies lost their flavour and whether we can get it back on every bite. And on Global Roaming next, surprise election results in Brazil. Are Trump allies gaining influence in South America too?

0: Good morning, Darlene Jean Myung with ABC News. The Northern Territory's power utility says the storm that ripped through Alice Springs yesterday was an unprecedented event, with one long-time manager describing it as the worst in 40 years. Crews have been working overnight to restore power, with backup crews arriving in town for other parts of the NT to manage staff fatigue. As of around 8 this morning, there were still around 4,000 customers without power. Power and Water's Belinda Small says that number will reduce quickly as major overhead power lines are brought back online, but says the storm has had a massive impact.
1: One of our senior managers in Alice Springs described it as the worst storm in 40 years that he's been there. We've had 3/4 of the network taken out in the storm. I think this is an unprecedented weather event for Alice Springs and the impact it's had on our network.
0: The Northern Territory Chief Minister says 16 and 17-year-olds are mature enough to carry OC spray as the government looks to make its use permanently legal. Following a 12-month trial, the Country Liberal Party is set to introduce new laws that will make OC spray for self-defence legal and expand availability to teenagers aged 16 and over. Chief Minister Leah Finocchiaro is claiming the trial has been a success, with almost 6,000 canisters purchased, of which 69 were seized from 46 prohibited buyers. Ms. Finocchiaro says teens aged 16 and 17 are old enough to use OC spray.
2: 16-year-olds are in year 11 and 12. They're legally able to leave school and go into full-time work. They're legally able to drive a car, which again is a very powerful and at times used as a weapon.
0: New data has revealed NT emergency departments have experienced an almost 40% jump in senior patient presentations in just 5 years. The Australasian College for Emergency Medicine's latest report found the number of non-Indigenous people aged over 65 and First Nations residents older than 50 attended EDs in the Territory increased by 21% more than the national average between the 2018-19 and 2023-24. President Peter Alley is calling on both the federal and NT governments to do more.
3: Australians are living longer, healthier lives. This is absolutely a success story that we should be celebrating. But it's inevitable that we will end up needing more hospital beds and more aged care beds in the future. And there's been a failure of planning over the last couple of decades.
0: Overseas, the Kremlin has not directly addressed breaking the US President Donald Trump's energy ceasefire, but says it wants lasting peace instead. Europe correspondent Catherine Diss reports.
4: Swarms of Russian drones filled Ukraine's skies as Donald Trump posted on Truth Social to say he'd brokered an energy ceasefire between Moscow and Kyiv. Ukraine's President Volodymyr Zelensky admitted he learned of the deal from Mr. Trump's post and later revealed the Russian strikes hit 6 energy facilities, causing outages across the country. Kremlin spokesperson Dmitry Peskov didn't comment on breaking the deal, but claimed Russia wanted lasting peace instead of a ceasefire. Donald Trump will be hoping both sides come to the table so Moscow can deliver on a newly inked deal to supply America with Russian diesel ahead of the midterm elections.
0: American actor Selma Blair has been arrested after a flight from Los Angeles to New York. Authorities say the 54-year-old became physically abusive and injured 2 flight attendants. The Port Authority of New York and New Jersey says Blair and one of the flight attendants had been taken to hospital for evaluation. A representative for Blair said she had a medical emergency aboard that led to the alleged conduct. And in cricket, Australia is closing in on victory in the first test against South Africa in Durban. Ben Cameron reports.
5: Australia need only 6 wickets to win, with the Proteas requiring an unlikely 319 runs at stumps on day 4. Earlier, Australia declaring their second innings closed at 6 for 324 to set the host what would be a record 4th innings run chase of 421. Matthew Renshaw continuing his remarkable test, the Queenslander adding 82 to his 190 from the first innings and taking his first test wicket late in the day. Steve Smith is being monitored for concussion after being hit in the head by unrecognised Nokia while batting. Ben Cameron, ABC News, Durban.
0: In the weather today, Darwin a possible shower reaching 34 degrees, Katherine a top of 40 degrees, Tennant Creek a shower or two with a possible storm reaching 38, and Alice Springs a thunderstorm is likely from the late morning, a top of 28 degrees.
6: 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Hello there, Hilary Harper with you through the afternoon. Are you feeling a bit itchy? I feel a bit itchy after that story about bed bugs. Ugh. You'll be hearing about some small, banal topics through the day on Radio National. Big Ideas, for example, is asking if the fall of Rome can teach us anything about how to deal with the climate crisis. A little bit of civilizational collapse just before lunch, but there are some key lessons that we can learn from what happened to older societies and hopefully prevent it happening to us. That's at 12. Right now, though, you'll be grabbing your caipirinha and heading to Brazil because Global Roaming is asking why the son of a failed coup leader might take the presidency in Brazil and how that relates to US President Donald Trump's influence in South America. Your text's very welcome, 0418 226 576. And you're on Radio National, coming to you from the lands of the Kulin Nation in Melbourne.
7: A so-called orange wave of pro-Trump leaders is sweeping to power across Latin America.
8: And now with a Bolsonaro leading the first round of elections, Brazil could be about to join the club.
7: But when Brazil's largest trading partner is China, could a closer relationship with the US cause an international upset? I'm Laura Tingle.
8: And I'm Latika Berg. Let's go roaming.

0: Latika, off to Latin America today.
1: This is a region we don't study enough on global roaming, Laura, I think. So I'm super excited to dive into this because obviously South America is a priority for the Trump administration. And I think while the world has not been paying as much attention beyond, say, Venezuela and Cuba, they have been making some huge inroads. And maybe the next card about to fall is Brazil.
0: Indeed. I mean, we've got Donald Trump propping up the Argentinian president, who's one of his mates. And as you say, Venezuela. I think this is a really interesting election. And in some ways, there's a bit of a sense of deja vu about this election because you've got a very elderly incumbent president known as Lula on the one side, who's 81. And on the other side, this far-right figure, the Bolsonaro name, which we all know from a previous incumbency in the office. It does sound a little bit like the last presidential election in America, but of course, very different. And the Brazilian economy is such a ripe jewel up for grabs because it's one of the great homes of rare earths, agriculture, the whole caboodle. It's a prize that China's been really trying to woo in recent years. And of course, Donald Trump, as you say, wants to essentially dominate the Western Hemisphere. That's the Americas. So it's going to be really interesting to see what the ramifications are of this election.
1: It's such a contrast to where America domestically finds itself. I mean, looking at all the polls ahead of the midterms, Trump is not expected to do well, or at least the Republican Party. He vacillates, of course, between saying, I am on the ballot, I'm not on the ballot, whether or not he is in the rhetorical sense.

0: We will find out, I think, pending the results. But imagine, Laura, for a second, that America, the United States of America, has a huge collapse in support for this very movement or this style of movement. At the same time, the contagion is picking up in the southern part of the hemisphere. I mean, that would be an extraordinary effect of the Make America Great Again movement spreading across the world at a time when its own support might be collapsing.
1: That's true. I suppose the other thing about that, though, is, you know, if you've got all of the major economies in South America basically singing from the same song sheet, what do they do collectively? Do they act collectively? How does Donald Trump try to exploit it in the last 2 years he's in office? I mean, we've already seen him moving in on Venezuela's oil supplies. What does he try to line up? Is there a massive contest for those rare earths against China? So many different scenarios. But Latika, one of the weirdest things about this election is that by all accounts, the major issue was the fact that the former president, Jair Bolsonaro, was jailed for corruption. Now, you'd have to say he wasn't the world's most pleasant figure when he was in office. And it's his son now, who's Flavio, who's running this presidential race. And the major issue seemed to be about the future of his father. You'd think, given that times are tough in Brazil, despite all those good things going for the country, the economic conditions are not good for the average Brazilian. It's a pretty weird thing for the country to be voting on. And I think it just shows an ambivalence on both sides about both offerings that are available to them.
0: Yes, Laura, and we have a really great guest to join us and talk us through all of these issues. His name is Tiago de Arago. He's an adjunct professor at Marymount University. He lectures on China and Latin America relations, and he is also a director of Arco Advice, a leading Brazilian political consulting firm.
1: Tiago de Arago, welcome to Global Roaming.
2: It's a pleasure. Thank you very much for the invitation.
1: Tiago, Flavio Bolsonaro finished ahead in Sunday's first election round in an upset for Lula, who was expecting to do much better. It's not enough to form a majority, though, so you're going to have a runoff election on the 25th of October. But is he basically already home and host? Has he essentially won, or can Lula mobilise those millions of voters who didn't turn up on election day?
2: Well, the situation is extremely luxurious for Flavio because he wasn't expecting something as positive. The scenario that was being debated by both sides was that Lula's campaign team was expecting to win with 5 points difference and accepting a victory of around 2 to 3 points. Anything below that, they were considering to be a tragedy. And Flavio was expecting to have a loss under 2 or 3 points, which, based on the votes of the other candidates, which are in their majority center-right or right-wing, he believed that he would be able to compensate that loss in the first round by getting those votes. So the final result was something beyond what Flavio expected and was something that really, really harms Lula because it changes completely his strategy. From being hunted, he's the one that has to hunt now. And although mathematically he could still win, he would have to do something that no one ever did in Brazilian elections since redemocratization, which is recovering those votes, especially from those voters that didn't went to the ballot, and reversing the scenario with Flavio.
0: So it was a shock, clearly, to Lula. Was it a shock to the public? And what were the driving or determining factors that caused this, I guess, surge or surprise result in favor of Bolsonaro?
2: I think it was a shock for Lula, and precisely because he declared that he was shocked, I think that exemplifies how disorganized his campaign was, because he shouldn't be shocked. These guys, they have what is the most sophisticated in terms of tracking capability that exists. The amount of information available in Brazil is enormous. So for him to believe that he could have won in the first round, it's completely irrational.
0: Thiago, when you say tracking, tracking what? People's sentiment, people's data, people what? What are they tracking? Polling?
2: Yeah, there is a polling. Both sides had access to polling tracking that showed not only which side the vote was leaning, but also what motivated that voter, what motivated the voter to go out and actually vote, or if he was just answering to the poll. So it was a complete package of information that was available. When Lula declared himself shocked, and an information that leaked the day before yesterday about an internal meeting at the Workers' Party, he declared that this is the most disorganized campaign he participated since 1989. So those two things combine and show how off they were in relation to the realities of the country.
1: Well, I suppose the thing that sort of seems particularly extraordinary is that this result came given that one of the people involved was a Bolsonaro. You know, the Bolsonaro name has been quite literally consigned to a prison cell, yeah, Bolsonaro, after he was convicted of attempting a military coup. Now his son Flavio is the front runner in the race. How did we get here?
2: This is a great, great question. Polarization is something extremely and so powerful because it organizes individuals around what they hate, not around what they like. So since the rejection rate for Lula, for example, is 51%, the rejection rate for Flavio is 50%. There is absolutely no chance of convergence because the same way that Lula's voters, they look at Bolsonaro's family and they associate it with an attempted coup, with the behavior around COVID during the pandemic and other stuff, the same happens on the other side. Bolsonaro voters looking at Lula and also remembering when he was arrested and the corruption scandals. So one of those polls showed that 80% of the voters already had their voting settled 1 year ago, even before Flavio Bolsonaro was the candidate, but they knew they were going to vote for whoever Jair Bolsonaro indicated. So this gave very little margin of change from both sides. And it doesn't matter if Lula offers more social benefits. That didn't change at all the polarization and the positioning of those votes.
1: The sort of reporting of it internationally has been that Bolsonaro's senior's imprisonment was sort of the main issue in which Bolsonaro Jr. was running. But what were the key issues during the actual campaign and what are they continuing to be, given you've got this polarization? What are both sides trying to do to move those voters who are so stuck in their views?
2: Well, we had these 8% of voters that chose a different candidate. These candidates were mostly, if not all of them, center-right or right-wing. So they will transfer a lot of those votes for Flavio. But apart from the intrinsic aspect of polarization, of the rejection towards each other, Flavio was very adamant in hitting on specific points that Lula was not competent to do, which were public security and the cost of living, which are very high for a million factors. The government, Lula, chose to go down a pathway of a narrative that it's very hard, it's too conceptual for the average voter to grasp, which is sovereignty. Sovereignty is not the type of narrative that actually competes with the narrative of the cost of living. So Flavio was able to make a campaign that was much simpler and allowing Lula to develop the narrative that would hurt Lula himself. This is why they never had a debate. They never had a situation to expose their ideas besides talking negative things about each other.
0: You're listening to Global Roaming on Radio National with me, Latika Burke, and Laura Tingle. Today we're joined by Tiago de Arago. He's the director of the Brazilian political consultancy Arco Advice, and we're talking about this shock result in Brazilian politics. What are the issues that Brazilians would have liked to have seen discussed, as opposed to these polarizing character assessments?
2: The first thing, the public security is a very, very important thing, because although some historically violent areas of Brazil became less violent, other areas that were not had a considerable increase. And violence is something very characteristic, because the perception of violence arrives before violence itself. And you cannot argue against perception. You cannot claim someone is not feeling cold if they claim that they're feeling cold. This is very personal. So Flavio went down that trajectory. And this was an extremely well-tailored narrative, because historically, public security in Brazil is a responsibility of the states. And he's bringing the narrative of nationalizing this narrative. So this is something that the average voter, he can make the connection between what I have now and what I can have later. The cost of living is high for several reasons. Some we can blame on the Lula administration, such as the excessive spending, the fiscal pressure, which led to very high interest rates, which held back access to credit and all those things. But others, we can't blame for the situation in the world. Tariffs, our relationship with the United States, or Hormuz, etc. But cost of living is something that he was able to nationalize this narrative. When Lula counter-argued, talking about social benefits, he was talking up to a specific strata of the society, not to the entire strata of society. And more astonishing than everything is that a large percentage of the voters that received the social benefits from the Lula administration chose to vote for Flavio. Because one thing that they learned after Bolsonaro was the president is that social benefits cannot be removed. They only stack. So if Lula is offering social benefits, great. But this doesn't mean that I have to choose him. So this created an imbalance that Lula was not able to have a correct maneuver. And now he announced that he's going to talk in the second round in this next 2 weeks, 3 weeks of campaign about public security and cost of living.
1: If we just take that point about the economy, you mentioned all these factors that are affecting things, you know, Strait of Hormuz, tariffs and the like, but how can a country that's so rich in natural resources be struggling so much at the moment with rampant debt? I mean, how did this happen in the sort of more medium term?
2: Historically, leftist administrations anywhere in the world, even varying from the super responsible social democracies in Scandinavia to the populist Latin American countries, leftist governments, they spend more. This is something intrinsic. And Brazil is a country of subsidies. We have to observe how Brazil's economy is shaped. First, 51% approximately of Brazilian banking system is state-owned. So the banking system being state-owned allows the government to subsidize credit for political response. So every Brazilian, he is linked somehow to a type of subsidy from the government. The lower classes have access to the family grant, which is a social benefit that was created by Lula for very poor families. The lower middle class have access to cheap subsidized credit from a massive state-owned bank called Caixa Econômica Federal. The middle class and the upper middle class have access to cheap subsidized credit from another massive national bank called Banco do Brasil. And the Brazilian businesses and the large industries, they have access to subsidies through BNDES and through government plans in order to increase competitiveness in the country. So with all that, when you have an environment such as Hormuz, the Iran war, or any other thing similar, the government ends up injecting a lot of cash in order to control for prices not to escalate too fast. So the price of gasoline, for example, escalated everywhere in the world, but in Brazil, it remained under control.

0: control because the government entered with the subsidies. At the end of the day, this accumulates. And if you don't increase the revenue, then you're going to have a mismatch, a problem. This is a problem that Flavio can't easily solve if he becomes president, because he won't remove those subsidies. So he either will have to cut one thing that we call parliamentary amendments to the budget, which is basically how Congress runs the Brazilian budget. So you have a budget that is defined at the Ministry of Finance, but they allocate this budget to congressmen so they can reallocate this budget to their constituencies and municipalities. And this gives power to those congressmen who allocates 1 million here for a school, 3 million there for a bridge, 2 million there for something else. So this has been, over the past 15 years, how the government controls the Congress. Or it turned around. It's basically how the Congress controls the executive. This is why in Brazil, many people argue that we have a parliamentary system disguised as a presidentialist system because of the power of the Congress to decide how to allocate the budget. So this gives an even less, smaller maneuver to the government to be able to cut budget and to cut costs, and accumulates over time to a fiscal situation that we have now.
1: Except, I suppose, the interesting thing about this election result is that in addition to the presidential election, we saw that Bolsonaro's party, the Liberal Party, is now the biggest single party in both houses of parliament, even if it doesn't have an absolute majority. Does that change the capacity to do different things in government? And what is your expectations of what a Bolsonaro government will actually do if it succeeds?
0: It changes partially, but not completely. Because first, Brazilian politics is extremely personalistic. So the party is a vehicle, but there is no, for example, an organized, cohesive position of a party. The only parties in Brazil that are more organized as parties are the leftist ones, because historically leftist parties have been more organized than center and right-wing parties, which has much more relied on individuals than an agenda, for example. So this is the first thing. The second thing is that they will support Flavio in a lot of the agendas, but we also have to see that the profile of their voters are still voters that they rely on subsidies. And the third thing is that Brazilian right wing is not necessarily an economic right wing. So the characteristic of Brazilian right wing is not economic orthodoxy. Is much more a right wing that it revolves around morals and values, gay marriage or abortion or Bible or this or that. So it's one that revolves much more around behavior rather than economic orthodoxy. So this will not necessarily solve Flavio's problem with the fiscal, but he will be able to gamble in a much easier way.
2: What would this mean for Brazil's foreign policy?
0: Well, Brazilian's foreign policy will be, under Flavio, for example, will be divided between what Brazil wants and what Brazil needs. Brazil wants to get closer to the United States. Brazil needs to maintain the commercial relationship with China. This balance is a fine balance that is... It's not hard to manage. It can become hard to manage depending on the narrative that a president decides to have. For example, the relationship that Brazil has with China today is not a positive relationship for Brazil, because Brazil is excessively dependent on China. So Brazil relies almost exclusively on China for its agro exports, because there are no other markets in the world that can absorb what China absorbs. The U.S., despite the ideological affinities of Flavio and Trump, what we produce, the U.S. produces. We are competitors in many, many areas. So although there is a dream for a free trade agreement,

0: agreement to decide and how this framework of a free trade agreement would function would be very, very hard to do. So what we will see is Brazil more aligned with the US in terms of narratives, especially narratives against conceptual enemies, as long as China is not one of those, and a pragmatic relationship with China. What is new is the opportunity of Europe. Because of the dismantling or the beginning of the dismantling of the relationship between Europe and the United States, the EU-Mercosur deal that for many, many years was to be signed and was never approved finally came to be. This opens for Brazil a massive opportunity of exporting to Europe what we don't export to China and what we can't export to the US. So this opens a front in which Flavio, he will be able to relate better with Europe and avoid these weird positions that his father did.
1: But so you don't think that he might join in on the MAGA bashing of Europe and try and get out of Mercosur or try and weaken relationships with the EU? You think that he will want to continue a stronger relationship with the EU?
0: He will need and he will go with a stronger relationship with the EU. I don't see him leaving Mercosur because Mercosur is Brazil with a small participation of Argentina. What will happen is to reorganize the framework of Mercosur to allow free trade agreements like this. But between wanting and doing, it's extremely complicated because you have no ways of protecting, for example, what enters Argentina in a bilateral agreement that Argentina has with any country, and what from Argentina would enter Brazil because the border is open for commerce. So this is a very complex situation to be solved.
1: Mm-hmm. Just finally, is there a sense in Brazil that this is the hand of the United States in this result at all?
0: No. This result is 1 year ago, if someone spoke about a dispute between Bolsonaro, whether it was the father and Lula, probably it would be decided by 1 or 2 points. We didn't see fake news revolving around the country during the campaign. What we saw were deplorable real news about both candidates. And this is basically what shaped a lot of the voters.
1: Well, I think we might be checking in with you again at the end of the month. Thank you so much for joining us on Global Roaming with all your extremely detailed and informed insights into Brazil. I learned so much from you today. Thank you very much for joining us.
2: Fascinating conversation.
0: Thank you. It's a pleasure.
2: It's a really interesting conversation, Latika. I mean, there's been a lot of coverage of Brazil, but it's not got too much nuance in it. And I think the depressing part of it is that he was really emphasised the absolutely polarised views of Brazilian voters very clearly. And also, I just think the fact that there's no real prospect in sight for any breaking of that deadlock in terms of being able to change any serious policy, just given the nature of these massive subsidies across the economy and across all voters.
1: Absolutely. A couple of surprises for me in that interview, Laura. One was on the domestic, just how personalized their political campaign was. Very depressing. But two, I was surprised on a few of those things on foreign policy, actually. The idea that Flavio Bolsonaro will proceed with closer relations with the European Union at the same time trying to get closer to the United States or the Trump administration, you would think, which is an ideological move as opposed to necessarily pragmatic because they're not going to get that FTA with the US. And then also how much the dependency on China is cutting in Brazil. That's a very different story to when you were talking to Brazilians even a few years ago. Their views on China was not a story about dependency. It was very much, well, China does business with us and Europeans, we've been trying to do business with you for 25 years and we can't get through the door. We've been knocking for this long. So they were a couple of interesting answers that I was not expecting.
2: Yes, the whole China relationship issue is quite fraught. I mean, Flavio Bolsonaro's father was campaigning against Chinese influence in 2018. It's one of those things where, like a lot of countries, people have sort of suddenly gone, wait a minute, China is here. It's already here and we've got to really deal with it. So it's going to be fascinating to see how that plays out. Keep your questions and feedback coming. We always love hearing from you.
1: You can get in touch with us on email. It's global.roaming@abc.net.au. A huge thanks to our producer, Aston Brown, our supervising producer, Pat Sunderland, and our executive producer, Laura McAuliffe. See you next week on Global Roaming. And Laura, see you soon.
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6: From Gadigal Country, I'm Nick Grimm, and today on The Breakfast Wrap, ruminations on leadership in uncertain times.
7: I think everyone misses the cut and thrust of politics once they leave.
8: People are looking at politics right now, Sally, and going, this isn't working.
6: Today, two prominent figures in the nation's political firmament join us to share their thoughts on the state of their parties and how they should seek to make themselves relevant to the voters they represent. Also coming up, what are discretionary trusts and why do they matter?
9: The bottom line is it allows for tax minimisation.
6: And are Houthi attacks on airports in Saudi Arabia the new front in a widening Middle East war?
10: The problem is that this is a step change. This is such a major escalation that I don't think the Saudis can do anything really other than ramp up their own kinetic military response.
6: We'll have that and more. From the Radio National Breakfast team, this is The Breakfast Wrap. Society is fragmenting, the economy is weakening, and Australia must change course. They're the ominous warnings from former Liberal MP and Treasurer Josh Frydenberg, who has penned an explosive new memoir titled A Grateful Son. It's a reflection on his political career before losing his once blue ribbon seat of Kooyong to independent Dr. Monique Ryan in 2022. The man, touted as prime ministerial material, is telling his former colleagues that the Liberal Party is on the brink of extinction due to private feuds and ideological vendettas. And when Josh Frydenberg spoke to Sally Sara this morning, he explained why he's rejoining the national political discourse.
11: Josh Frydenberg, welcome back to Breakfast. It's been a while.
7: It certainly has, and nice to be with you and your listener, Sally.
11: Why release this memoir now? You're a former politician. You understand the context of timing. Why now?
7: Well, it's midterm, and it's 4 years since I was last in the parliament, and this book has been underway for some time, and I've been working closely with Gideon Hay in its production. And I thought it was important for my family to know our story, how Australia provided a warm embrace to my mother, who came as a survivor of the Holocaust. I wanted Australians to understand what happened behind the scenes during the most tumultuous economic shock that we have faced as a country since the Great Depression, namely COVID. And I also wanted to alert Australians to the many challenges that we face right now, both economic but also with respect to domestic and national security. And there's a chapter in the book about a set of reforms that is important to start a public debate on and an internal debate, and that's why I put it down in writing.
11: Do you miss it?
7: I think everyone misses the cut and thrust of politics once they leave, but I've also been very content with my life after politics. And to be honest with you, Sally, I have refrained from jumping in front of every microphone or camera when asked to comment on the latest movement in the cash rate or in the inflation rate. What I have done, though, is speak out on an issue that's been very important to me, namely anti-Semitism. But other than that, over the last 4 years, I've pretty much kept my own counsel, but it was important to tell my story in my words, and that's why I put together the book.
11: You write in the book that the Liberal Party has become, quote, obsessed with who's leading it rather than who could be voting for it, and that the coalition must stop talking only to itself. What do you think is the message that the Liberal Party needs to hear right now if it's to be successful, not only in the state election in Victoria, which is not far away, but federally at the next poll as well?
7: Well, it goes without saying, I'm hoping Jess Wilson becomes the next Premier of Victoria. We're in badly need of change in Victoria. People are going to be voting on the crime and corruption that has been endemic during Labor's time there. They're going to be voting on the crumbling health and medical and other social services, as well as the $200 billion debt bomb that Labor has left. So when people go to vote in Victoria, they'll be voting for a very strong and capable leader in Jess Wilson and the Liberal Party in an important time for a change in government. With respect to the federal Liberal Party, of course, everyone can see the polls, and where we are today is with a primary vote as a coalition, which is less than half of what it was when we won our last election, which was in 2019, and more than 10 points lower than when we went to the last election in 2025. So clearly there is a need for us to change, continue selling what we consider to be important economic and social reforms. But of course, we need to turn around those polls before the next election to become more competitive.
11: Has there been a failure of leadership at the federal level for the numbers to drop that low?
7: Well, I wouldn't put it in those terms. What I would say is that the whole political system has seen a major structural realignment, in that the two major parties, both the Labor Party and the Liberal Party, have seen a major drop in their primary vote. The problem for the Liberal Party is that when we get a primary vote in the low 30s, we end up with 43 seats as we did at the last election. And when Labor gets a primary vote in the low 30s, they end up with 94 seats. And so we need to understand that changing dynamic, but also what I talk about extensively in the book is the change in the demographic of the electorate. It's more urbanised, it's younger, it's more highly educated. And we as a party hold very few of the metropolitan seats which dominate the political landscape in Australia, and that's what we need to win back is part of a broader strategy to get back to government.
6: Former Liberal MP and Federal Treasurer Josh Frydenberg. Well, it's been memorably said that all politicians carry a leadership baton in their backpack, and it was a theme that carried through the program today when we heard from Greens Senator Sarah Hanson-Young, herself a recent contender for her party's top job when it was vacated by former leader Larissa Waters for health reasons. Of course, she missed out to her party colleague David Shoebridge. And when she joined Radio National Breakfast this morning, Sally Sarah asked Sarah Hanson-Young for her thoughts on the process she'd just been a part of.
11: Do you agree that rank and file members should get a say in any future Greens leadership vote?
12: Look, I do think that this is a worthwhile discussion to be having, and we are, actually. There is a number of discussions happening around the party, around the country right now. There'll be a proper consultation process for this. I think we need to be finding ways to involve our membership, but not just our membership, our supporters in a much more direct and robust and effective way. And people are looking at politics right now, Sally, and going, this isn't working. This is not working for us as a community. One of the things that we can do is actively engage with people in the community about why politics has to be fixed and why it can and must be a force for good. If we're just going to tear the place up, you know who benefits from that? It's the big corporations making billions.

0: of bucks. It's the hard right and the radical right who want to destroy democracy. I'm interested in protecting democracy and building democracy. And to do that, you've got to involve people on the streets, the community, and that means, of course, our members.
1: Will you stick your hand up again to be Leader?
0: Look, I don't think so, Sally. I put my hat in the ring, of course, a couple of weeks ago when the position was vacant. I put forward a vision for a positive and optimistic and a caring and defiant progressive force.
1: That's you're hearing from the new leader?
0: That's what I think we need. And look, David's done a good job hitting the road very quickly. He's got his feet under the desk and he has brought an enormous amount of energy already.
1: Is it a positive message?
0: Look, I think David wants to engage people and engage people in politics and show that we should expect better and we can expect better and we can make things better. The Australian community are sick and tired of hearing politicians from the Labor Party to the Liberal Party to One Nation make excuses for why the system can't be fixed. The Greens don't believe that. We want to put people and planet back at the centre, and that's what we're fighting to do.
2: Sarah Hanson-Young is the Greens Senator for South Australia and the party's spokesperson on communications. So to read the political tea leaves on her comments and those from former Liberal MP and Federal Treasurer Josh Frydenberg, Sally Sarah was joined by political correspondent Melissa Clark. She asked her first about the reflections from the Greens Senator.
1: Let's look at the Greens and speak of leadership. Sarah Hanson-Young was my guest just before the news at 8. What did you make of her comments on leadership? She's been around for a couple of decades, tried her hand at the leadership vote a couple of weeks ago and was unsuccessful again. What did you read into her responses there?
3: I thought it was very interesting because over her long career in politics, she has regularly put her hand up to lead the party at just about every opportunity there has been that I can think of in the time that I've been in Parliament and seen the leadership change, from Richard Di Natale to Adam Bandt through to Larissa Waters and now David Shoebridge. She has sought the leadership and has been unsuccessful every time. Never in the past have I seen her as deflated as she gave in that answer. And when you asked her if she'd run again and she said, I don't think so, that hasn't been her approach when she has not succeeded in seeking the leadership in the past. And I think that's indicative of just how bruised she is from the leadership process. She's clearly a team player and isn't dumping on the leader in David Shoebridge and will continue to be crucial to the Greens. There's few in the Senate who know how to negotiate and deal with legislation as Sarah Hanson-Young does with her experience. But I think that giving up on that level of ambition that has been a key element of her energy in this parliament is telling. And I think that tells us that it is going to take a while for the Greens party to heal the wounds of this leadership transition.
1: Josh Frydenberg, the timing of this memoir is interesting. Is he making a comeback to politics or not? It sounds like it kind of might be.
3: Well, I think one of the most telling moments of your interview with him, Sally, was when you just asked him if he missed being in politics. And there was this pause. You know, sometimes what's not said is more telling than what is said. You know, he went on and gave you the line that is, you know, of course you miss the cut and thrust, but he's content. You know, that's exactly the prepared line you would expect. But the pause, I think, tell you that he does miss it. It seems that he doesn't know if he really wants to go through with throwing his hat back in the ring, and he doesn't seem to be able to outline how he's going to make that decision.
1: Could he wing Kooyong again?
3: Look, that's a really good question. The things that ran against him in that seat when he lost it 2 elections ago, all of those trends continue and continue in ways that move against him. The demographic shift in the electorate with more younger voters, with more renters, older residents either moving out or passing away, the demographics are not working in his favour. You have an independent now who has won that seat twice, and independents get harder to move the longer they're in the seat. Political history tells us from the past. So it would be a big challenge. However, the sort of challenge that Josh Frydenberg is outlining that the Liberal Party has to face is exactly the challenge he would face in contesting Kooyong. So he doesn't, in my view, politically really have a choice. If he's going to contest, he has to contest Kooyong, because if he doesn't, he would be squibbing the very challenge he is saying his colleagues need to undertake, which is to search for the centre.

0: Victorian poll. They've only got 7 weeks left. Having a big figure like Josh Frydenberg talking about raising the GST and should I be around, they think it does not help her momentum to have his interjection in this debate. And I don't think it's particularly helpful for Angus Taylor, whose own leadership really needs the next 6 months to improve the Liberals' position, or his leadership is in trouble. So having this former big presence in the party doesn't help either.
1: Political correspondent Melissa Clark. Of course, we're always mindful there's much more to politics than just the internecine power plays and leadership jockeying. So today, we were keen to get back to the day-to-day business of Parliament with a closer look at another pillar of the federal government's contentious tax reforms that will head to Parliament this week. The government has proposed a minimum 30% tax on discretionary trusts, but it's been opposed by businesses that use them for flexibility in income distribution. Labor has already put in place some carve-outs and exemptions, but ultimately will need the Greens' support to pass the reforms, as the coalition stands firmly opposed. But what are discretionary trusts in the first place? Sally Sarah put that question to Dale Boccabella, an Associate Professor of Taxation Law at the University of New South Wales.
2: Let's go to the basics here, Dale. What is a discretionary trust and how are they used?
3: They're used for both holding passive investments like rental properties, shares, as well as running small businesses. I think there's about, of the 900,000 discretionary trusts roughly, there's about, I think it's about 350 of them that actually operate a small business. Their main, if I can say, the main attraction of them is that the trust makes the income, makes the profits, and then the trustee, and the trustee can be called a manager of the trust, if you like, has the discretion to actually allocate it out to different beneficiaries. And they can change the allocations from year to year. They can change the amounts. They can change the person who's getting it from year to year. And that's really, when it comes down to it, it's that discretion which is at the heart of the problem here.
2: In what way?
3: Well, people talk about flexibility and business talks about flexibility and all that sort of thing in distribution. The bottom line is it allows for tax minimisation. And I'll just give you a couple of examples. Everybody knows a 17-year-old with an inter vivos trust, a trust that's been created by a person who's alive, a 17-year-old won't be getting much of an allocation because they'll be subject to the penalty rates. As soon as the person turns 18, guess what? They get 23,000. Why? Because that's essentially the tax-free threshold. So that's the way it's used to allocate the income to a beneficiary who has a very favourable tax profile. Now, another really silly example, but it's possible. It's possible and it happens. Two-day-old baby born on the 28th of June. In a testamentary trust, beneficiary of a testamentary trust can be allocated $22,500, no tax. It gets to the point of being a bit laughable. So I don't want to sort of pretend, Sally, that everybody's using their discretionary trust in this way. We know some people aren't. There's no question about that. But the reality is that's what can happen with these things.
2: What do you think is most misunderstood about these kinds of trusts, Dale?
3: Sally, look, I think we've got to get to the basics here, and that is that there is massive tax minimisation going on here. It's very hard to put a number on it, but it's substantial. There's a massive amount of tax minimisation. When there's tax minimisation by one sector, someone else has got to pick up the tab. I mean, that's the real thing here. Now, the other thing I probably should mention is that discretionary trusts, and I think the government is thinking like this, is that These are a sort of destructive type of vehicles, and I don't understand why the judges keep accepting that they're okay as part of our general law. These discretionary trusts, anyone who's been in a family relationship breakdown and had to go to the family court where a discretionary trust involved will know very well how destructive these things can be. They can be used to cheat a divorcing spouse out of their just and equitable property division on relationship breakdown. That's one area. Another area is you can achieve limited liability, which is what the company vehicle was designed for, through the use of a discretionary trust. Now, that's not really what a

0: Wesley Trust is designed for, so that suppliers to a small business, if the business goes, you know, pear-shaped, they're not going to get paid, basically. So to sort of suggest, you know, I hear business talk about the word asset protection, but there's a downside to asset protection. Someone's not getting paid or getting their just desert on relationship breakdown. They're not a costless sort of vehicle, basically.
1: Dale Boccabella is an Associate Professor of Taxation Law at the University of New South Wales. Finally today, Australians in the Saudi capital Riyadh are being urged to take shelter as Houthi fighters continue to fire missiles towards Saudi Arabia from Yemen. The Australian embassy is calling for people to stay indoors, follow the advice of local authorities and avoid unnecessary travel. King Khalid International Airport in Riyadh was closed over the weekend following repeated attacks, which left at least 14 people dead and more than 320 injured. For more on what it all means, we went to Middle East specialist Elizabeth Kendall, president of Girton College at the University of Cambridge.
2: What's your read on these intensifying attacks by the Houthis, particularly on the airport in Riyadh in Saudi Arabia?
3: I think this is a signal from the Houthis that they are ramping up because, of course, they began a few weeks ago with oil infrastructure in Saudi Arabia. They also headed down that west coast of Yemen, the Red Sea coast, and took an island in the Bab el-Mandab Strait. Now they've escalated to airports inside Saudi Arabia, and I expect we'll see more from them. Now, of course, they're arguing that the reason for targeting airports in Saudi is that it's a tit for tat. These are revenge attacks for the fact that Saudi has a blockade on Yemen and Saudi targeted Sana'a Airport back in July. But in reality, that blockade by Saudi Arabia had already been loosened significantly since 2022. And it looks far more like a broader plan, a broader strategy as part of what Iran is doing in the greater Middle East war. So, yeah, I think this can be seen in a broader context.
2: What sort of political leverage do these latest attacks, particularly on Riyadh Airport, what sort of political leverage do they provide to the Houthis?
3: Well, they certainly focus Saudi attention, and I suspect that the Houthis were hoping to gain leverage out of these attacks. What do they ultimately want? They want power and they want money. They would dearly like to have political recognition as some legitimate leadership within Yemen and possibly even ultimately beyond Yemen. But it may be that they've overreached themselves with these attacks. In the past, the Houthi experience has been that threats pay. They threatened Saudi Arabia very significantly in 2024 when they published coordinates of Saudi airports and ports, and they got a payoff from Saudi Arabia in the sense that the Saudi-backed government under pressure was asked to lift sanctions against Houthi banking establishments. And also in 2022, when the Houthis ramped up their attacks in early 2022 against Saudi Arabia, what did they get? They got a truce out of it and a deal with Saudi Arabia. So perhaps they were hoping for the same. The problem is that this is a step change. This is such a major escalation that I don't think the Saudis can do anything really other than ramp up their own kinetic military response.
1: Middle East specialist Elizabeth Kendall from the University of Cambridge. Thanks so much for listening to all those interviews from Sally Sarah, produced by the ABC's Radio National Breakfast Team. 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The Breakfast Wrap was produced today with help from Oscar Coleman. I'm Nick Grimm. We'll be back with more stories tomorrow.
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4: ABC Radio National. Amitav Ghosh is not just a best-selling author. He is a social anthropologist, and he's part of a cracker discussion on Big Ideas next about how to avoid civilizational collapse. That's handy. He's joined by someone from the Centre for the Study of Existential Risk, which really gives you the flavour of the hour. It's 12 o'clock, time to hear the latest in ABC News. Keep your right up to date, and then we'll rejoin you with Big Ideas after 12.

0: Good afternoon, Darlene Jean Wong with ABC News. The Northern Territory Chief Minister says she is intending to visit the troubled outback community of Alpurrulam. Yesterday, a 16-year-old girl died in the community after she was allegedly assaulted with a 26-year-old man in custody over the incident. The incident followed a period of violent unrest in the small community near the Queensland border. Residents have been calling for a greater police presence. Chief Minister and Police Minister Leah Finocchiaro says she aims to speak with residents at some point soon.
1: It's certainly something I'm looking at, is to get down to Alpurrulam, but we've been really clear that we'll provide police whatever they need to make our community safe. Now, there has been a lot of talk about a station in that community over more than a decade when, of course, the old Themis station was closed under the previous government.
0: NT Emergency Services are continuing the clean-up in Alice Springs after a destructive storm described by officials as a once-in-a-40-year event. Chris Murakarani Fitzpatrick reports.
2: Emergency Services volunteers responded to around 40 call-outs overnight and this morning, with fallen trees tangled in power lines across town. Additional crews have arrived from the top end to assist with recovery efforts. Several schools are still closed, including Acacia Hill, St. Philip's College, Steiners, Yuburinya, St. John's Catholic Flexible Learning Centre and Olsha's Traeger and Saturdine campuses. Nearby communities including Andaria, Tijikala and Santa Teresa were also affected, although the worst damage was in Alice Springs. No serious injuries have been reported, with authorities urging patience and praising the community's response.
0: Residents from the Short Stay Accommodation Centre who were moved to a new shelter in Batchelor yesterday say the new facility is far from ready. Yissa, the largest short stay accommodation in Darwin, closed yesterday after the NT government knocked back offers to purchase the facility or renew its lease. Leo DeSantis, who moved to the government's replacement facility in Batchelor yesterday, said the new site is not fit to take on all of Yissa's old residents.
3: The grounds itself is not really good. It's all red dust everywhere and the gravel is all uneven. It hasn't been rolled properly. So it's like walking in quicksand when you've got to walk to the communal kitchen and the communal dining room. It's not really ready just yet. We shouldn't have just moved in just yet.
0: US President Donald Trump says he had nothing to do with a raid on the home of US Democratic Representative Ilhan Omar. Department of Justice officials say the Dawn raid was executed with an authorized search warrant in connection to an ongoing federal criminal investigation, but Ms. Omar says it's an attempt to weaponize federal law enforcement for political intimidation and comes just weeks ahead of the US midterm elections. Speaking next to a helicopter, Mr. Trump has told reporters that the agents are looking into Ms. Omar very carefully.
4: I've always found her to be totally crooked personally, but that has nothing to do with me. I think she's a terrible person, just a complainer. She comes from a country that is a non-country.
0: There's a warning for any businesses in Australia running connected technologies to ensure security protocols are up to date following a cyber attack on French supermarkets. Hackers remotely accessed the refrigerators and freezers in hundreds of French supermarkets, raising temperatures to as high as 50 degrees Celsius, sparking fires and spoiling food. Former cybersecurity advisor to the Prime Minister, Alastair McGibbon, says there's no reason something similar couldn't occur here.
5: These things are all possible. And in this case, it's led to a pretty disastrous consequence, and it could have been way worse. And we should expect these types of incidents to not just occur, but to occur more often in future years.
0: Turning to sport, North Melbourne has landed one of the biggest trade coups in the AFL club's history, acquiring Nick Blakey from Sydney.

0: The All-Australian defender will follow in his father's footsteps after Dad John played 224 games for the Kangaroos. North has given up 5 picks as part of the complex trade, including this year's pick 6 in the national draft. The 26-year-old, who has been contracted at Sydney until 2031, was one of 5 players banned from finals for breaching club standards. And in the weather today, Darwin a possible shower reaching 34 degrees, Katherine a top of 40 degrees, Tennant Creek showers, a storm developing reaching 38, and Alice Springs a shower or two with a possible storm, 28.
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2: Hello, welcome to the afternoon. Those who cannot remember the past are condemned to repeat it, as George Santayana famously said. Well, help is at hand after the news, because Big Ideas today is letting us cast our eyes back to older civilizations, ones that rose to great heights and fell just as far, so we can see what went wrong and whether that might help us in the challenges we face today, including climate change. Apparently, our relationship to nature might be crucial, and our willingness to look at how equally power and wealth are distributed. Our text line 0418 226 576 here at ABC Radio National, coming to you from the lands of the Kulin Nation in Melbourne with me, Hilary Harper.
3: Today on Big Ideas, two heavyweight big thinkers, including Booker Prize-nominated author Amitav Ghosh. They're making gripping connections across history to really help you understand a very modern existential moment. Or is it really that modern? Natasha Mitchell with you on ABC Radio National. Welcome to the show. As a social anthropologist and blockbuster author, Dr. Amitav Ghosh writes fictional characters whose lives play out on a backdrop of epic social, environmental and political tumult, as does his non-fiction. His book, The Nutmeg's Curse, Parables for a Planet in Crisis, for example, traced the roots of our climate emergency back through the history of colonial conquest to a single humble spice. Dr. Luke Kemp is a research associate with the Centre for the Study of Existential Risk at the University of Cambridge and honorary lecturer in environmental policy at the ANU. In his book, Goliath's Curse, The History and Future of Societal Collapse, he is sifting through the wreckage of fallen civilizations, Rome, the Mayans, ancient Egypt, for warning signs helpful for us right now. So to talk big histories and why navigating the present means understanding the past, at the 2026 Sydney Writers' Festival on Gadigal Country, let's go join them with historian and award-winning author, Professor Claire Wright from La Trobe University.
4: Luke, I'm going to start with you on some of the basics here, okay? So we hear a lot about risk, managing risk, mitigating risk, appetite for risk in these highly corporatized times when even universities have been hijacked by the language and the logic of neoliberalism. Tell us, what exactly is existential risk?
5: Existential risk is the risk of global societal collapse or human extinction. Essentially the very worst case scenarios. Think extreme climate change, nuclear war, things along those lines.
4: So tell us how historical systems analysis, which is what you're obviously known for, help us mitigate against existential risk. It sounds a little to me like the master's tools being used to dismantle the master's house,
5: to quote
4: Audre Lorde.
5: Absolutely. Part of this is trying to understand what are the root causes behind the greatest challenges we face today. So the centre I work at, if it existed in 1945, there's only really one thing we study, nuclear weapons. We'd obviously study some things like asteroid strikes, etc., but in terms of human-produced risk, it would be largely just nuclear weapons. Today, I have colleagues working on advanced AI systems, lethal autonomous weapons, a.k.a. killer robots, engineered pandemics, and, of course, global ecological collapse. So the key question for me is, why do we keep on producing risk over time? And in order to answer that, you have to take a historical perspective. You have to understand how systems developed into the current world. And apart from that, if you want to understand

0: and how the world could fall apart. We have good analogues in the past of how major empires, interconnected systems of cities and societies have fallen apart as well. You essentially have 300,000 years of data. You shouldn't ignore it.
1: Amitav, risk is not a word in the index of the Nutmeg's Curse, but the whole book is, in a sense, an elegant exploration of the unforecastable effects of uncertainty, precarity, and unpredictability, which are all synonyms of risk. So the Nutmeg's Curse, for those who haven't read it, starts with the massacre of the Bandanese people in 1621 and the way their elimination from the land was inextricably linked to their possession of nutmeg trees. You ponder why their neighbours, whose islands were endowed with clove trees, escaped similar extermination. And you ask this question: was it just chance or happenstance, merely a chain of events that unfolded differently? So how does the poetics of risk, as opposed to the empirical or technocratic, as Luke's been describing to us, inform your narrative? Particularly, as you tell us, because the cloves and the nutmegs can't tell their stories.
2: I'm glad you mentioned the whole question of risk and, you know, predictability and so on, because these are essentially, at the end of the day, mathematical concepts. And, you know, we live in a world where we are really imprisoned by numbers. I mean, that is what it means to be modern, you know, I mean, to be contemporary. And what happened really is that, you know, I've been writing about the Indian Ocean and the Bay of Bengal for a very long time because I'm from Bengal and, you know, we grow up in that ecosystem. And because I've been writing about especially trade in the Indian Ocean for a long time, I've known about the history of, let's say, the spice trade for a long time. Now, the Ternate and Tidore are such interesting places because they are the places where the clove tree was endemic in that region around Halmahera and these other islands. And the clove tree was found nowhere else. But on the back of the clove tree, these two tiny island kingdoms, which are just volcanoes, you know, they created these maritime empires. Not huge empires, but pretty big empires. You know, they're incredibly beautiful, and because of the clove tree, they became incredibly famous, especially in the early modern world after the Portuguese reached them. So in the 16th and 17th centuries, really everybody who could was making their way there. I mean, Cervantes wrote about Ternate, St. Francis Xavier went to Ternate and so on. And anyway, so there are these two islands which were sultanates. And then way down south in the southern Moluccas, very close, in fact, to Australia, there's this tiny, tiny archipelago called the Banda Archipelago in the middle of the Banda Sea. Also another incredibly beautiful, you know, set of islands over there. But these islands too had their tree of life, this incredible tree, which was the nutmeg tree, which produces both nutmeg and mace. And these trees, you know, going back to antiquity, produced this incredibly valuable two spices, nutmeg and mace. And in the 16th century in Amsterdam, you could buy a house for a handful of nutmeg. You know, that was the kind of value that they had. So the Portuguese, after they entered the Indian Ocean, went straight to Ternate, Tidore, and then to the Banda Islands, which they reached in 1511. But they were more or less content to trade because, you know, the Portuguese just didn't have enough people to try and grab the whole place. But in 1600, the Dutch appeared. And the Dutch were, you know, well, they had the power of early capitalism behind them. And they were, you know, very determined people. So in 1600, when, you know, the Banda Islands, they have this wonderful volcano called Gunung Api, which means fire mountain. And it's said that when Gunung Api saw the Dutch approaching, it erupted. And, you know, it's actually an extraordinary thing. Gunung Api has often erupted, you know, at times of danger. Anyway, so the Dutch arrived. They went up to the Banda Islanders and said, okay, you've been having a good time trading away with all these people around the world, but now you're only going to trade with us. Because we, and they demanded, you know, a monopoly. And of course, the Banda Islanders resisted. I mean, how could they not? I mean,

0: We've been trading for, centuries with China, India, Africa, Arabia, and so on. So in the end, in 1621, there was a Jan Pieterszoon Koen was the governor general of the Dutch East Indies, and he decided he was going to implement his final solution. So he put together a fleet. He went to the Banda Islands, and the Bandanese were very small in number, just like 15,000 people. Over a period of like 10 weeks, they completely exterminated the population. They killed about a third of them. A third they chased into the mountains where they perished of starvation and disease. And the other third they enslaved and took away to Java. A few hundred managed to escape. When I was there in 2016, I didn't know this history at all. It was only after I got there. I mean, I knew in some general sense that the Dutch had seized the trade, but I didn't know about this terrible genocide. But, there was a man called Des Alwi, who had grown up on this island. He had a very colorful career, but in the end, he'd built a genocide memorial in Bandanera, the main island. And it was through that I came to actually discover this entire history. And so, in a sense, it was the Bandanese, seizing their own sovereignty who have preserved this history. When, on my first visit, I didn't know what to make of it, really. It was just overwhelming. And, just the terrible sort of poignant nature of this story that, these people have this tree of life and suddenly one day becomes their tree of death. In a sense, it's a parable for the world, isn't it? We had this most wonderful planet, and the planet that gave us life and nurtured us, and now we are killing it.
1: So clearly, there's a number of elements of risk in there, and one of them is the risky business of history, which is that we forget stories. And as you've said, I don't think many people in the room would know the history of the Bandanese genocide, and we'll come back to the topic later on. And indeed, you didn't when you arrived there yourself, Amitav. I'm wondering whether, in the story that you've told now, does nutmeg act as a cipher? Is it interchangeable with other natural resources that were commodified and capitalized over this period of trade and time in our big history? What I mean is, could you have written, had that writer's tour taken you somewhere else? And here's the kind of unpredictability of it. Had you have been stewarded in your writer's tour to another part of the world, could you have written the Cod's Curse or Cole's Curse?
0: Nobody today associates nutmeg with Indonesia, The nutmeg state is Connecticut, actually. And the biggest producer of nutmeg, I think it's Barbados or something. So what happened is that the Dutch tried to control this, the cloves and the nutmeg, but they were completely outsmarted by the trees. The trees just kept proliferating. They just couldn't maintain the monopoly. And in the end, in the 18th century, a French and English botanist stole the trees, took them to Mauritius. They couldn't actually grow them themselves. It was a Bengali slave who taught them how to grow these trees. But in any case, the trees escaped and the Dutch VOC collapsed, in the 1780s. So the trees had their revenge, But what's so interesting to me is that, the Bandanese, for them, the nutmeg tree is not just a tree. It's a presence in their lives. To this day, the survivors who escaped come back, to the Banda Islands in May, where they sing songs about the nutmeg tree. They tell stories about the nutmeg tree. So Barbados may be now the largest producer of nutmegs, but no one sings songs to the nutmeg tree in Barbados. No one does that in Connecticut. So that's a very interesting thing to me. I mean, how do these botanical entities enter our lives? And what is the nature of their agency that they are able to insert themselves into our lives and into our stories?
2: Yeah. It's worth noting, actually, that there are big history books written about sugar, salt. There's Sven Beckett's The History of Cotton as well. And all of those are also infused with colonization, genocide, conquest. They're all fairly grisly tales. And I think it's even deeper than that. So in the book, I talk about this idea of lootable resources. When you're looking for how the very first states and, if you will, civilizations created, we often think about agriculture. that once you had grain, you had a surplus. You could start paying kings, rulers, bureaucrats, etc., to organize everyone else to essentially build cool things like palaces. Yet interestingly, when you look across the world, there's 10 areas which have agricultural production, and yet only 5 of them start to produce kingdoms, empires, states, and interestingly start to also have large-scale warfare. And in each of those cases, they have one thing in common. It's not agriculture, it's what they're growing. So compare New Guinea to Egypt. Both had agriculture roughly 7,000 years ago, but in the case of New Guinea, they never adopt pharaohs, never build pyramids. And the key difference appears to be that in New Guinea, they're growing yam, taro, and bananas. Bananas you can store for roughly a month. Yam and taro, roughly 6 months, but you grow it underground. It's essentially invisible. And on top of that, even after it's ready to be harvested, you can keep it underground. By contrast, the Egyptians grew wheat. Wheat you can store for decades. And it essentially advertised itself with very high stalks. It's essentially the perfect tax crop. And when you look at all the areas of the world where you have civilizations, they also have these what I call lootable resources. Corn, wheat, rice, for instance. Even today, 60% of calories consumed globally come from just 4 crops. Wheat, rice, corn, soy. And on top of that, even if you're looking at the very first forms of warfare, so the very first documented case of warfare is the Halafians in northern Mesopotamia trying to monopolize the trade of obsidian. A lot of it just comes down to essentially organized crime.
1: So there's the poetics and there's the specificity as well. And I love, Amitav, that one of the things about the poetics, I phrased it as the poetics of risk earlier, but you are also telling us about the mountain that knows that the enemy is coming. I'm wondering whether it is your training as a novelist or your skill as a novelist, as opposed to an historian or even a social anthropologist, as we've been told your PhD is in, that gives you that ability to restore a sentience to the commodities themselves.
0: Because I'm a novelist, I'm allowed to think about things in a slightly different way, you know, or in a very different way, if you like. It's been common for all of us to say for a long, long time that everything is connected. And by that, usually we mean, you know, class, etc., and so on. But if you think of the way that an indigenous person thinks of everything is connected, of course, the volcano is also connected. You know, I mean, the stars are connected, the earth is connected, everything is connected. An economist can't say that. Because I'm a novelist, I can say that. Because really, that was the role of writers of fiction historically, you know, to be able to give voice to all our non-human connections. And I think that's the role that we have to reclaim.
1: So the interconnectedness, that's about joining the dots. And our topic here today is big histories. And big in that sense can mean temporally vast, long stretches of time, the long durée, the dots joined over thousands of years. The capaciousness can also be methodological and epistemological. History writing for you is as much about how and where you find your sources as when. And as you've told us, in many indigenous cultures, features of the landscape speak to people just as loudly as human voices, or the sort of sources that historians use from the documentary record. But on that note of bigness, Luke, that idea of scale, of massiveness, it's inherent in your title, Goliath's Curse. Mm. We might get the biblical proportions of your framing here, but tell us what a Goliath is when it comes to the history of societal collapse, which I believe is called collapsology. It's got its own name. Why did you turn away from the word civilization to describe a society at the height of its powers and instead prefer Goliath?
2: For some reason, the French love the term collapsology. I personally distance myself. I think it sounds kind of cringe. Goliath is essentially my replacement term for civilization. When you go to write a book on collapse, the obvious question is, what is collapsing? And most people would say civilization. When you go to look for good definitions of civilization amongst archaeologists and anthropologists, they don't exist. They tend to be things like an advanced culture, which is about as vague and capacious as it is biased against indigenous peoples. I think the real problem here is that civilization is a term of propaganda. It comes from the Latin root civilitas, which has these connotations of virtue, moderation, wisdom, restraint. But empirically, when you look across the world at the very first

0: endurance of civilization, so Uruk in Mesopotamia, the Xia dynasty in China, even Cahokia in North America, in every single case, they're preceded by warfare, they're marked by patriarchy, warfare, slavery, and mass human sacrifice. Doesn't really look that civilized to me. Instead, the only commonality is that in every single case, you see a movement away from egalitarianism towards a social organization built on dominance, a dominance hierarchy in which a few individuals essentially extract resources and impose rules through violence upon everyone else. Almost kind of like a it's like an evolutionary backsliding where you start to look more like the hierarchies of chimpanzees and the harems of gorillas. And I think a much more apt term for describing that is Goliath. Goliath from the biblical tale was vast in stature, intimidating, ruled through violence, and additionally was surprisingly fragile. I think that's a much more apt term. And when I say Goliath here, it's not just simply the state or the empire. The Roman Goliath was not just the Roman Empire. It was also the distinctions between rich and poor, slave and master, man and woman.
1: And I think the thing about the term Goliath is that it can only really be understood, as you're saying there, in terms of the fragility as well. You can only understand a Goliath in terms of its nemesis, a David. How the mighty have fallen. So tell us what an aging state or civilization or Goliath looks like on its way down. A state on its knees, but not yet leveled.
0: It varies, of course, but there are some telltale signs. One is they tend to be rampant with inequality. And that has a whole bunch of knock-on effects. You tend to see elite capture. So whether it be the end of the Han Dynasty or the Western Empire, increasingly the state had less and less resources because the rich were essentially evading taxes very effectively. They also had less troops because the rich were starting to regionalize their own militaries and armies. And in general, they were incapable of doing any good reform measures. Once again, in large part because the state had been captured and become oligarchic. On top of that, they tend to also become much more kind of inward focused. So in the case of the Western Red Empire, they start to see the Germanic barbarians to the north as, well, being barbarians, as being bad, even though increasingly they were reliant upon the mercenaries. And if they had handled the situation better, it may have actually prolonged the empire. The key thing here is that wealth inequality tends to have all these knock-on effects. You'll see increased rates of social political violence. And Rome, we often think, ended in the 5th century, but there's often what's called the 3rd century crisis, where it had these periods of assassinations, coups, civil wars. So there's definitely some kind of signs beforehand. They're not always the same, but the most common one is that fingerprint of rising wealth inequality and all the different impacts that has. And unfortunately, you do see that to a certain extent across the world today as well.
2: Dr. Luke Kemp from the University of Cambridge and the Australian National University is the author of Goliath's Curse, The History and Future of Societal Collapse, in which he unearths the patterns of failing societies. And do they sound familiar or what? He is in conversation with the blockbuster author Amitav Ghosh, named by Foreign Policy magazine as one of the most important global thinkers of our time. So it's great to have him today as well on Big Ideas, where we bring you big thinkers at the best live events with me, Natasha Mitchell. And as you're listening to this conversation at the Sydney Writers' Festival, we would love to hear from you. What are you thinking? The ABC Radio National text line for your messages. Send them to 0418 226 576. Back now to historian Claire Wright.
1: I'm interested in the fact that you haven't mentioned there any kind of idea of moral decay. You're talking about economic and political indicators largely. But I think when we consider something like the MAGA movement, with that idea of making something great again, the idea that there is a collapse and that there is going to be a recovery in that, there is inbuilt into that a sense of there's a moral decline. Mm. But you haven't mentioned that at all then. What's the difference between moral decay and societal or economic collapse?
0: I avoid the term moral decay because it's so vague. I've seen people talk about moral decay in the Roman Empire as Christianity rising up, as homosexuality becoming more commonplace. You know, you can potentially fill in your own values as to what moral decay is. One thing we do see is that in general, you do start to have at least some kind of

0: rising authoritarian impulse, as I call it. So in the book, I go through how there's a large body of social psychology literature supporting the idea that when people feel threatened, they start to drift towards authoritarianism. The old trope that people want a strongman leader in times of crisis is actually kind of true. We even have studies where people prefer people with more masculine features when they're primed with fear and conflict. And this is something you certainly see towards the end of many empires. And interestingly, it's something you also probably see at the beginning as well. So I mentioned that across the world, before you start to get states, empires, kingdoms, you also have the first signs of warfare. And to me, that's a good indication that fear is a ripe, fertile soil for creating hierarchies.
1: Fear. It's interesting you've introduced that right then. Amitav, I want to ask you about something you say on page 6 of The Nutmeg's Curse. So you've given us a really good backgrounding to the massacre of the Bandanese, and you write this. How must it feel to find yourself face to face with someone who has made it clear that he has the power to bring your world to an end and has every intention of doing so? Now, you published this book in 2022. It was the year before Hamas launched its attacks on southern Israel, killing 1,200 people and taking 250 hostages. And Israel's retaliatory massacre of the Palestinians has resulted in a documented 75,000 deaths and the almost complete destruction of Gaza's infrastructure and schools, hospitals, libraries, universities. You name what happened to the Bandanese at the hands of the Dutch a genocide. How have you felt watching on as the genocide in Gaza is live streamed through our phones, given that your prediction that, and I'm quoting, the fate of the Banda Islands might be read as a template for the present if only we knew how to tell that story? So how do you interpret Israel's present genocide on Gaza through the lens of global history?
2: Well, it's perfectly clear that, in fact, every organization in the world that pronounces on these things now classifies what's happened in Gaza as a genocide. So there's no getting away from that. But as, my friend Rashid Khalidi, the historian, says, they've come to this project 200 years too late. If they tried this even in the late 19th century, it might have worked, but it can't work now. You know, the world is just too closely interconnected. And I think that is really the sort of end of history that we are coming up against, that President Trump is coming up against, that what they want to achieve is fundamentally unachievable at this point. You know, and especially this war in Iran has showed us this. You know, that overwhelming technological gap that enabled colonialism, that enabled the killing of, the exterminations of native peoples everywhere, that gap doesn't exist anymore. And this is, to me, the most interesting aspect of it, that at the end of it, what enabled European empires, and especially the Anglo empire, if you like, is this assumption of, how shall I say, a racial hierarchy. You know, so they took it for granted that the darker nations of the world would never be able to catch up technologically. That's the end point that it's run up against. That in fact, not only have these other countries now caught up, technologically speaking, but they've even maybe surpassed the West in their thinking. I think that is the most frightening aspect of what we are facing today. Because Goliath is never more dangerous than when he's stumbling.
1: Luke, your book has been written and published since the genocide began. And you note that Benjamin Netanyahu has, quote, experienced a resurgence in popularity after invading Gaza. And the context here is the human response to crisis and conflict. Mm. That's the section of your book in which you mentioned that. Sensing threat, as Amitav has just said, you argue, tends to make us more open to being dominated. And you call this, as you just touched on before, the authoritarian impulse. So in terms of Davids and Goliaths, where does genocide, be it the Holocaust or in Gaza or in Banda, sit on the scale of societal collapse?
0: I think, unfortunately, we think of societal collapse, we just tend to think of empires falling apart. And we think of Rome, the Maya, the Egyptian kingdoms. When you look throughout history, those are by far not the worst things to have happened. The very worst event, just in terms of the sheer number of lives lost, was the invasion of the Americas. potentially within the space of a century, roughly 11% of the global population was lost. In certain areas, roughly 90% of the population was lost. But just pause and think about that. If you're living that time, if you have 10 close friends and families, none of them die before you pass away. That's incredible. That's a level of suffering that most of us can't even fathom. And yet that was reality for certain parts of America, including the Mexico Basin. In many ways, genocide is one of the prerogatives, one of the basic default modes of operating of empires. And we tend to, once again, foreground history as the study of, you know, a couple of dozen empires, and these are often seen as the good guys. And yet, historically, their collapse was often a good thing, and the operation, their expansion, like in the case of the invasion of the Americas, was the real travesty throughout history. So that's the weird thing, I think, is that sometimes we often think of genocide as just being kind of business as usual of empires, when in reality it is the most potent, worst form of collapse in many ways. And it's worth noting that when the empires do fall apart, it's nothing like genocide. Frequently, it's often good for some people. For instance, if we look at Somalia in 1991, the Barre regime falls apart. A decade later, essentially every quality of life indicator has improved. Maternal mortality is down by 30%, infant mortality 24%, and extreme poverty by 20%. Even Rome, after it falls apart, people get taller and healthier. And it's not because there's so many people dead that they have more resources left for the survivors. Even people who lived outside the empire were taller and healthier. Hence the trope for the muscle-bound genetic barbarian. They were just bigger than their Italian counterparts. So empire wasn't always good for people, and it was usually the perpetrator of the genocides.
1: I'm really interested that both of you in your books note that that a section of the society that it was that empire was least good for was women. You both have a gendered analysis that runs through your books. Luke, you are discussing there, you've just led on to the so-called failed state of Somalia, yep. And you do note, as you just said about maternal mortality rates, that particularly for women, the end of that society was a positive benefit. So if collapse is a rapid contraction of power systems, tell us how patriarchy is both implicated in maintaining hierarchies and itself a risk.
0: Big question. I think it's worthwhile pausing and thinking about where does patriarchy come from in the first place? So the best evidence we have is that for the first 300,000 years of human existence during the Paleolithic, we probably don't have large discrepancies in power between men and women. The very best modeling suggests that the way we see genetic diversity across communities is probably because men and women were making equal decisions when it came to whose family they moved to. What changed? I think one of the key things here is that when you start to see these big dominance hierarchies popping up, these Goliaths, a key thing seems to be status competition. There's a small number of people who really want status. And technically, all of us want status. It seems to be a universal impulse. We all want to be admired, loved, respected. But in general, men want it more. And part of this is an evolutionary story, that men, when they get status, can have many more children. In general, status leads to both more children and more children living to adulthood. Think about an emperor. They can have harems with potentially thousands of children. And indeed, roughly 8,000 to 4,000 years ago, we see a genetic bottleneck in the Y chromosome because there's a small group of men starting to monopolize reproduction. An empress, by contrast, can only have a small number of children. They're essentially biologically capped. But the key thing here is that men wanted status far more. They weren't necessarily the best ones to wield it, unfortunately. And in general, in early forms of warfare, they did have an advantage. In general, men tend to have, 60% more, at least kind of type 2 explosive strength in their body, and 40% more in the lower body. Not a huge thing, and pretty much irrelevant today, but in early warfare, it could make quite a big difference. And last but not least is that there's a particular type of individual who usually wants power and status and is willing to pursue it through violence. We often call it the dark triad: psychopathy, Machiavellianism, and narcissism. Those people particularly want dominance, and they're very good at getting it. And it tends to be disproportionately seen in men. So, for instance, across the male population, roughly 1% would pass the clinical threshold for psychopathy. It's a fifth lower in women. And interestingly, if you're looking at parliaments and in boardrooms, it's roughly 3 to 21% would be psychopaths.
1: Amitava, as I said, your book touches on this

0: too, on the question of the gendered nature of violence and its role in wider systems of oppression and destruction. You argue that it was, I'm quoting, the subjugation and repopulating of the Americas that enabled educated upper-class European men to think of themselves as the subduers of everything they surveyed, even in their own countries and especially within that domain they conceived of as nature. And you specify here European men. And you link the exploitation of natural resources that was integral to colonial conquest in Bunda with the witch hunting in Europe. So tell us about these conjoined processes of physical and intellectual violence with the emergence of new economies that are based on extracting resources from what you call a desacralized, inanimate earth.
1: Well, that's the strangest part of this whole Bunda story. So the way that the Bunda massacre happened is that these Dutchmen, Jan Pieterszoon Koen, he sent his like emissaries, soldiers into the villages of the Bunda archipelago, and they gave out this ultimatum that you all have to leave. The massacre actually began on one of these islands because late at night, these Dutch soldiers had commandeered, a kind of, not exactly a mosque, but a guest house. And they were sleeping in there. And suddenly a lamp, a very big lamp, came crashing down, from the ceiling. And this completely spooked these Dutchmen. And they grabbed their rifles and started, and started shooting everyone around them. And that's how the whole thing was set in motion. So it's very interesting, if you try and think of it, why did this freak these Dutchmen out so much? The fact that a lamp fell. And it's a curious thing that you see that in the Bandanese's response to the Dutch, that they come to the realization very early that these people are not normal people, that they're in some way freakish, the ideas that they're carrying in their heads are completely strange. And they're constantly trying to calm the Dutch down, So it's a very curious thing that usually it's, at least in Western representations, it's the superstitious native versus the rational European. But what you have here is exactly the opposite. The irrational, completely crazy European, who comes there. And I'm sure that the reason they got so freaked out is because they thought that the Bandanese were using magic against them, or witchcraft. And the reason for that is that in this period, the early modern period, in which you see the sort of emergence of the Enlightenment and so on, it's exactly the period when you have this incredible war on women, which happens exactly within Europe. So Jan Pieterszoon Koen, he grew up in a town living right next to this weighing station. So the idea was that if you were a witch, you would weigh nothing. So they would carry the women there, weigh them, and then go off and burn them. And remember that this witch hunting ideology was an elite idea. It was adopted by elites, it was adopted even by the English royal family and so on. It was not at all something that started at the grassroots. In fact, it was an elite ideology adopted especially against peasant women, who believed in the vitality of the earth and the vitality of other creatures, Already then, to establish this idea of an inert, dead planet, they had to make war on women.
0: It's such a profound connection, and I think it's one that bears us thinking more about, and we often don't, and I appreciate that we don't do that much in history, and that I really do think that it's your novelist's eye that has allowed us to join some of those dots, Amitav. Though the British didn't know it when they invaded and attempted to exterminate its owners and inhabitants, Australia turned out to be incredibly well endowed with minerals, including uranium, potentially the nutmeg of the 21st century, uranium. We've enjoyed here in Australia, or perhaps suffered from, what you call cornucopianism, the promise of perpetual growth, of no resource horizon. I've got a question for both of you. Does your research suggest that instead of being the lucky country, Australia might be the cursed country? Luke, let's start with you.
2: Well, it was certainly cursed for Indigenous people. Apart from that, it's hard to tell. It depends upon what we do as a society going forwards. If we're

0: Heavily reliant upon essentially the mining sector, which, by the way, doesn't actually contribute that much to either GDP nor to employment, then that's going to be a dead end in the long term. If we reroute ourselves towards services and towards things like renewable energy, etc., but importantly, we also try to essentially take back and collectively own the resources of this land, including, I think, co-ownership with the Aborigine people, that's a very different story. I mean, compare us to Norway. Norway has a sovereign wealth fund. The resources that are mined, the revenue doesn't just go to company and shareholders overseas. They largely stay over Norway. And it's a pretty nice place to live. I mean, apart from the lack of sunlight and the coffee. But luckily, we have those things. We can have those things and also have a sovereign wealth fund if we wanted to. Mm. We've unfortunately not had that by and large, not because it's a bad idea, but because of the mining industry. Mm. So ultimately, it is a choice. It's a democratic choice we have. We can choose what kind of country we want to be.
1: Amitav, what do you think? Australia's experienced a genocide. We have these resources. We also are treating our earth in the way that you have described in other places. Cursed or lucky?
2: Well, absolutely. You know, in a sense, what we are living with is what the Bandhanese lived with, which is the resource curse. You know, you have this incredible resource, so you get wiped out for it. But in the case of Australia, I don't know Australia well enough to pronounce on it. But one thing I have noticed is that, you know, and I write about it in my book as well, one of the most interesting aspects of the European colonial enterprise is terraforming. You know, that is remaking landscapes, image of the mother country. And I think one thing that I would confidently predict is that the parts of the world that are going to feel the planetary crisis at its most extreme are the most terraformed parts of the world. So, for example, California. Similarly, southeastern Australia. And in fact, that's what you actually have been seeing. I mean, you know, it's the colonial terraforming that is now coming undone in southeastern Australia. And I think we're going to see this pattern repeat itself because actually, you know, the whole mass project of terraforming begins in 17th century Italy around the Veneto. And the Po River is coming undone. The Veneto is coming undone. You have these terrible disasters. In fact, in the 50s, they had this incredible flood which displaced 250,000 people. Nobody even talks about it anymore. So I would say that in as much as countries like Australia have been very intensively terraformed, it's those parts that have been most intensively terraformed that are going to feel these impacts most immediately.
0: Yeah. Notably, Australia is ranked as one of the most vulnerable countries when it comes to the impacts of climate change. The one good thing is if there's a nuclear war, Australia's a better place to be. Take that as solace.
1: So the blurb for this session today promised to revisit the past in order to find solutions for the present and the future. As an historian, I don't particularly like the phrase lessons from history. I prefer the idea of invitations and provocations of historians. So, Luke, one thing that I really loved about Goliath's curse is that in the final pages you give us a kind of list of imperatives for how to become a David. They include, don't be a dick, be a Democrat, vote against the apocalypse, and don't be dominated. And so this is the kind of DIY toolkit that we all can try at home. And Chatty is right, you are surprisingly upbeat. So tell us why you are optimistic about the future of democracy in particular and the prospects of making the world equal again, particularly through the power of collective action and protest, which you are a fan of.
0: First of all, when I had Don't Be a Dick in there, I did try to push for more Australian language, but my UK editor was adamant that wouldn't get through. Alas. So it's worthwhile briefly pausing and thinking about what we say when we mean democracy, because most of us do tend to think of democracy as elections, as voting. Interestingly, the ancient Greeks wouldn't see it that way. They would see us as elected oligarchy. And interestingly, the very word election, it shares the same Latin root as elite, both coming from essentially chosen. With good reason, that in order to compete in an election, you pretty much have to be rich. And that way you can run advertisements, you can buy votes, etc. For them, democracy was sortition. It was random selection across the population.

0: etc. Statistically, they're much better. People tend to look at outliers like China and be like, ah, enlightened dictators work. Mm. Bear in mind, the dictator's not usually going to look like you, unfortunately. And statistically, it usually doesn't. And most importantly, when we think about the sortition-based democracy, citizens' assemblies and citizens' juries, what's often called open or deliberative democracy, we have overwhelming evidence these work really well in practice. And even if you just think about it, they really help when it comes to the biggest risks we face today. So a very brief story. In 1945, we have the detonation of the world's first atomic weapon, what's called the Trinity Test in the sands of New Mexico. The night beforehand, the scientists were taking bets as to whether or not the detonation would destroy the entire world. That's because the physicist Edward Teller had made a calculation there was a non-zero chance that igniting the bomb would ignite the entire atmosphere of Earth, thus resulting not just in human extinction, but the destruction of the entire biosphere, potentially rendering the entire cosmos silent. They still decided to go ahead and detonate the bomb. They also knew the Nazis were no longer capable of building their own bomb by that stage. Imagine instead we had a random selection of citizens. We took people randomly from this room. We took cleaners, nurses, farmers, doctors, and we asked them, we gave them the evidence, let them debate, and asked them, should we detonate the bomb? What do you think they'd decide? I think it's pretty clear, and I think that's just one additional piece of evidence that democracy can save the world.
1: Thanks, Luke. And the end of the book did remind me of something that our very own economist Richard Dennis from the Australia Institute has often said, that if protest didn't work, they wouldn't try to ban it.
0: Absolutely.
1: That is all the time we've got for today. Please join me in thanking Luke and Amitav for their today.
2: Amitav Ghosh, author of many acclaimed books, novels and non-fiction, including The Nutmeg's Curse, Parables for a Planet in Crisis, and crisis researcher from the University of Cambridge and ANU, Luke Kemp. He's the author of Goliath's Curse. Their conversation with historian Claire Wright was recorded live at the 2026 Sydney Writers' Festival, and big thanks to its team. Hey, thanks for joining me on Big Ideas. My name is Natasha Mitchell, and I'll be joining you this weekend, by the way, for something else extra big. The Top 100 Books Countdown is on Saturday and Sunday. 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So we're going to be counting down your favourite Australian books of all time from 100 to 1, and you'll meet some of your most loved authors who are going to be joining us across the weekend. I'm going to be with you at the pointy end, 5 p.m. on Sunday. Cannot wait. I'll catch you then.
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14: 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It's happening this weekend, working through the giant list that you have chosen for us of your favourite Australian books of all time. And as part of it, we are partnering with the Indigenous Literacy Foundation, which helps get books to First Nations children. Ben Bowen is the CEO of the Indigenous Literacy Foundation. Ben Womajika, welcome.
15: Thank you for having us.
14: Tell us a little bit about the Indigenous Literacy Foundation's work. What do you mainly do?
15: Look, we're the main charity for the Australian book industry. So our job is to get culturally relevant books out to remote communities that generally haven't had that access. And to date, since 2011,

0: And we've put out over 1 million books to over 500 different remote communities. So lots of that, but a lot of our new work is around publishing and getting First Nations to write their own stories and get them into the commercial market.
1: I was going to say, when you talk about culturally relevant books, how many were available when you first started trying to send them out?
0: Look, it was we used to do about 70,000 a year. We used to have a rule about doing 50% of that, and that was an aspirational target for us to have 50% of that 75,000 going out as First Nations. We are now putting 150,000 plus out, and we are pushing that up to 60-65%. So the number of Indigenous people writing and creating and illustrating books is just a growing industry for us.
1: And how important is this? Like, when the foundation first started trying to make sure books were getting to these children, how big a need was there?
0: Look, I think it's massive. We're looking at a time when books were not relevant to a lot of Indigenous kids. So, look, I reflect on a lot of that as myself growing up, not seeing books or not seeing books that are interesting and remembering a handful that, you know, really stole my attention. So that's what it's about, is teaching kids or giving them access to books that, you know, they can hear their family languages in, they can see stories that they're familiar with, and it helps them to visually decode those books and engage and learn from them, because it's drawing from their own experience, something that most of us take for granted.
1: Yeah, that's interesting, isn't it? A lot of people can remember the books that they grew up with and loved, and maybe if you have had that opportunity, it might be hard to imagine not being able to draw on that storehouse of ideas and thoughts and other stories. Are there any Indigenous authors that you would like to see in the towards the top of the top 100 countdown, Ben?
0: Look, I saw this question. I'm always nervous of this one because you get me into a lot of trouble. But look, there's Anita Heiss, there's Lystra Rose, Nadi Simpson, Jared Thomas, there's Shelley Ware. There's just countless amounts. Like, we're looking at a time now that if we went back in time 10 years ago, we would have a single shelf in a library or a book store that had the Indigenous titles. We have now got writers across every genre, creating new genres and going across. So, look, I'm not going to be surprised not seeing these names up there, and I'm just excited to see them being part of the Australian literature more broadly and part of the conversation now, not just a little bespoke part on the side.
1: I did see the poet Evelyn Araluen up there on the inspiration
0: list,
1: and Melissa Lukashenko, so fingers crossed.
0: Absolutely.
1: Any last thoughts, Ben, for people wanting to think about donating to the ILF over the Top 100 Countdown weekend?
0: Look, that's part of this partnership. Obviously, we all love books, and I think everyone who's voting on this to be contributing to this Top 100. Look, we are all about books. It's about giving people the joy of reading, getting them those passionate moments or those excitable moments that they'll reflect on in 15, 20, 50 years' time that, you know, started their journey. So any donations that people are generous to give us, that's what we need. And look, for us, for as little as $10, that's a book out in a remote community that goes through hundreds of kids' hands and lasts for years. So any little bit of generosity is critical for us.
1: That is a lot of bang for buck. Ben Bowen, great to have you chat to us today. Thanks for your time.
0: Thank you so much.
1: Ben is the CEO of the Indigenous Literacy Foundation, partnering with the Top 100 Books Countdown this year. And that kicks off at 1 p.m. on Saturday, goes through till 6 p.m. again on Sunday, 1 till 6 p.m. Eastern Daylight Saving Time. So accordingly, in other states and territories, that's to make sure that everyone learns the winner at the same time. We don't want to have, you know, people be texting their friends and going, oh, did you hear the thing? It's like, no, I'm listening to Natasha Mitchell and Kate Evans and Cassie McCullough and Claire Nichols and Nick Bryant and Damien Carrick and all my favourite Radio National presenters counting down one by one. I don't want spoilers. That's why we've done it that way. I'd love to hear you text in and call in on the day. I'll be there on the Saturday afternoon. Looking forward to it. The World Today is next, with warnings from emergency doctors that older Australians are facing a crisis in care. And then on What the Duck, how did our bottoms evolve the way they are? Anne Jones to the rescue. It's 1 o'clock.

0: Good afternoon, Roxanne Fitzgerald with ABC News. Former residents at the Short Stay Accommodation Centre in Darwin who moved to Bachelor say their healthcare and isolation concerns aren't being heard. YISA closed yesterday after the NT government refused offers to purchase the site or renew its lease, instead opening a smaller site in Bachelor. Leo DeSantis moved to Bachelor yesterday and says while the staff on the ground have been helpful, the move has been tiresome and there's little communication about how vulnerable residents can access healthcare.
1: They've mentioned a bus taking you in and out. That's all I've heard. I haven't heard times. I haven't heard nothing. It's pretty bad. I mean, look, the people are lovely. I know everybody's trying to help. I'm sick of complaining. I don't want to complain. I just want to get on with my life and be happy.
0: The newest Labor member of the Northern Territory Legislative Assembly has been sworn into Parliament this morning. Joseph Hathaway-Wilson reports.
2: Ewar McGrath was elected as the member for Mulka, which encompasses Nhulunbuy and the Yirrkala region, with an overwhelming 77% of the vote last month, following the resignation of long-time independent MLA Yingiya Guyula. Mr McGrath was welcomed with a bungal performed by Yolngu dancers as he entered the chamber side by side with Mr Guyula this morning. Mr McGrath, a single father and nurse from Elko Island, says he wants to use his lived experience breaking out of the cycle of poverty to educate those inside and outside Parliament. He becomes the sixth member of the Labor opposition.
0: The Alice Springs Town Council says it's prioritising the clean-up of sporting facilities to minimise disruptions to the Alice Springs Masters Games following yesterday's destructive storm. Some events were called off late yesterday following a major storm that tore through the town. Sally O'Callaghan says crews are focusing on key public areas, clearing fallen trees and debris.
3: First thing we'll be looking at is all of our sporting ovals, as well as then just looking at our main access routes through towns. And then we'll be addressing any requests that come through as well for assistance where there's no power and water infrastructure associated.
0: Liberal MP Angie Bell has been forced to withdraw comments made in federal parliament, where she has called for the Prime Minister and Minister for Small Businesses to be publicly shamed and stoned. She'd been speaking in favour of a coalition bill to reverse the tax office's looming ban on credit card payments, which has provoked strong business backlash. Labor has stepped in to delay the ATO's ban until next July. Ms Bell says the government must reverse the decision.
4: Shame on this Labor government. They need to be backing in small business and they need to stop this credit card ban. And this minister and this Prime Minister should be absolutely shamed and stoned in the square.
0: Heading overseas, Donald Trump insists Russia and Ukraine have agreed to an energy ceasefire despite continuous attacks. Linda Gruen has the latest.
5: The US president announced the truce earlier this week, but both Russia and Ukraine seemed surprised by it. When asked about it today, Mr. Trump said they agreed because he said that they've agreed. Russia has struck several energy facilities since Mr. Trump's announcement, leaving large parts of Ukraine without electricity. There are reports of blackouts in the city of Izyum, while energy and railway infrastructure in western Ukraine has also been targeted. The Russian Foreign Ministry says Ukraine does not deserve the respite a ceasefire would bring, and instead says it's open to talks and wants a lasting peace.
0: Ukraine is entering its fifth winter since Russia launched its full-scale invasion. Back home, some experts are concerned about the progress being made by the government as part of its commitment to halve food waste by 2030. Australia wastes about 7.6 million tonnes of food each year, costing the economy more than $36 billion. CEO of the food charity Second Bite, Daniel Moorfield, said while so much is being thrown out, many Australians are missing out.
6: A lot more of the working families, families with kids, they're actually the ones struggling right now. You can't miss your rent repayment, you can't miss your home loan, you can't miss paying your petrol bill, but you can miss a meal. And more people in Australia are missing meals than we'd imagine, because if you miss a meal, no one hears about it. So there's so many people like that.
0: And in sport, North Melbourne AFL recruit Nick Blakey has apologised for his involvement in an incident which saw five Sydney players suspended following his exit from the Swans.
7: G'day, I hope you're well. Welcome to The World Today. I'm Andy Park, coming to you from Gadigal Land in Sydney. This Tuesday, fresh debate over the death penalty ahead of a planned live-streamed execution in the US. And hospitals can be hopeless places at times, which is why some send in the clowns to lift spirits in ways medicine can't.
8: You are my sunshine.
9: I love Freddie when he comes. I didn't used to like clowns, then I met Freddie, and I think he's turned me the other way.
10: Laughter creates better bonds between people. It decreases stress. It genuinely makes people feel better.
7: Emergency department doctors say they're struggling to give older Australians the care they need, and they're warning it's going to get worse. A new report from the Australasian College of Emergency Medicine is predicting more than 400% rise in patients aged 85 and over by 2050. Aged care advocates say it's more evidence that urgent change is needed, as Stephanie Smale reports.
11: Emergency doctors trying to treat more and more older Australians say the situation is dire.
12: We have older people bringing inflatable mattresses to spend the night in the waiting room, patients spending the nights in cars, and then coming in every couple of hours into the waiting room to get their obs checked.
11: Dr. Peter Allerley is the president of the Australasian College of Emergency Medicine.
12: The frightening thing for us is the modelling would suggest we're just at the beginning of the exponential increase here.
11: He explains the prognosis when it comes to Australia's hospital emergency departments isn't good.
12: We have a flat number of beds per capita in Australia across the last 5 years, despite the increasing frailty and old population. We've got a severe shortage in aged care beds in the community as well. Something like 10,000 beds need to be built every year for the next 20 years, and last year we built 800.
11: The latest state of emergency report includes projections that without change, emergency departments will be facing a 411% increase in patients aged 85 and over by 2050. Dr. Allerley says there are things both state and federal governments can do to help bring that figure down.
12: We know how to fix it as well, and we just want the governments to work together and to direct resources to stuff that works. There's the risk of different governments blaming each other when we actually just want people to work together and fix the problem. The state governments are in charge of hospital capacity, and that has not increased over the last 5 years by any significant measure when you look at it on a per population basis. So the state governments have got work to do there, but they're also partially crippled in their response by having more than 3,000 patients stuck in hospitals who are fit and ready for discharge, but there's just not anywhere to provide the care that they deserve in the community.
11: The recommendations include funding better healthcare alternatives to keep older people out of emergency departments, increasing the number of hospital beds, improving prevention and funding research. Council on the Ageing CEO Patricia Sparrow says it's not just about keeping older Australians out of hospital though.
13: The research actually shows that older people going to hospital actually do generally need to be in hospital, and sometimes that's not picked up. So it's important that we're acknowledging older people need to be in hospital and the hospital system's currently not able to cater for them.
11: Patricia Sparrow says federal, state and territory governments have work to do.
13: It's not a surprise that the population's ageing. We've known this for a long time, and we need to now ensure that we have the right amount of support both in the health system and the things that the health system does and in the aged care system to make sure people are getting the support they need.
11: The Federal Minister for Employment and Workplace Relations, Amanda Rishworth, says the issue is a high priority.
14: Our government is working very closely with state and territory governments. We've struck a record hospital deal of $25 billion of funding to our hospitals. But of course, we're making huge investments in aged care as well, supporting people to stay at home, investments in more aged care beds. So this is a challenge. We've all got to work together.
11: The federal government has also announced another $630 million to help fund pay rises for health, disability and community services workers.
7: Stephanie Smale there. As Australian authorities debate how and if the live stream of a US Army execution could be blocked on Australian screens, the practice of capital punishment in the US has become somehow even more controversial. First, it was the botched lethal injection of convicted Tennessee murderer Krista Pike, who miraculously survived and is now back on death row again. Now, the prospect of the televised firing squad execution of Nedal Malik Hassan, the first firing squad execution in the US since World War II, has reminded the world that, at least in this regard, the US has more in common with Iran, North Korea, Somalia and Afghanistan. Emeritus Professor Carolyn Strange studies the death penalty as Professor of History at the ANU, and she joins me now. Professor, in Australia, WA was the last state to abolish capital punishment in 1984, would you believe? Britain was 1965, Canada was 1976, but in the US, 27 out of 50 states still have the death penalty. So where does this US practice originate from in the sort of legal sense?
8: Well, it's a very interesting thing to be talking about the United States because there are significant differences. For example, in 1846, Michigan was one of the first jurisdictions in the world to abolish the death penalty, and it has never reinstated it. You have other states, currently Florida is leading, which have inflicted the death penalty at a much higher rate. And it's, at the moment, mainly the southern U.S. states. So it is illegal in federal law, under federal law. The Supreme Court ruled in 1976 that it did not constitute cruel and unusual punishment. But that was mainly on procedural grounds. So there's never been a ruling, a definitive U.S. ruling at the Supreme Court level that the practice of capital punishment itself is unconstitutional. But that said, most countries and jurisdictions of the world, you mentioned various Australian states, have not abolished the death penalty through a legal ruling. It's through a political process. So it's debated by a legislature, it's a constitutional change, it happens in other ways. So that's one of the distinctions of the United States.
7: Since that sort of push to abolish the death penalty in the 1960s and 70s in the US, it seems that the death penalty has sort of come back into style popularly in the US. Do Americans largely support it today?
8: There have been very strong differences in Gallup poll and other polling devices to tap public opinion. Very stark differences over time. It was down below 50% in the mid-1960s. It is just now just over 50%. But one has to remember that's the entire population of the U.S. that that Gallup is drawing from. There are strong differences between different states of the U.S., but we have to also consider that when, you know, Canadians or Australians, for example, are polled on their opinions on the death penalty, you often get 50 or 60% saying they would be happy to reinstate it. So the public opinion is not necessarily starkly different between the U.S. and other jurisdictions. But what is distinct is the political apparatus in the United States that makes it more possible.
7: The method of execution from lethal injection to firing squad has been partly the issue at debate in the states lately. What does that say about the debate more broadly?
8: Well, we can see that, for example, every execution carried out in 2026 has been by lethal injection. That practice began in 1982 as a way of replacing other methods such as death by hanging, firing squad, gas, and the electric chair. The idea was that it would be painless, it would be clinical, and it would be efficient. And this is what was promised. However, there is a lot of research that suggests that one of the reasons for the uptick was the way that lethal injection, the uptick in the number of executions from the 1980s and into the 1990s, was that it appeared to be more palatable to people who supported the death penalty. We didn't have to think of ourselves as brutal if we would execute in a way that basically put people to sleep. So this is one of the issues then. When you have a high failure rate by lethal injection, in fact, it has a higher failure rate by comparison to the other methods I just mentioned, you get a pushback for something that appears to be more certain. However, there is no either certain or humane way, of course, to put an individual to death. All of them have different kinds of reasons for failure.
7: US Secretary of War Pete Hegseth has pointed to the deterrent factor in the, well, his wish to live stream the execution of the Fort Hood mass murderer. But is there any evidence that capital punishment acts as a deterrent?
8: There is research that goes back to the 1950s that looks at whether or not the death penalty has a unique deterrent effect, and there's been no robust research that proves this. It's a moral certitude, but that's a different sort of thing. There's also a great deal of evidence that by live streaming this execution, it would put, and it has already put, much more attention on the perpetrator than the victims. The other question is, who is the audience? Is it an audience of jihadist terrorists? They're going to love this. This is something that would prove that the great Satan is an enemy of Islam. So that sense of the execution as having an unintended message was exactly the reason why most jurisdictions, including the United States, determined by the late 19th, early 20th century, and this is across the board in most of the Western world, that executions should be private. There will be more control over the message.
7: We'll have to leave it there. Emeritus Professor of History at the ANU, Carolyn Strange, thank you so much for your time.
8: I'm very pleased to speak with you. Thank you, Andy.
7: Back home now, and dementia is already the leading cause of death in Australia, and a new study now estimates the number of people diagnosed worldwide is set to double by 2050. Experts say women are most at risk, but that more research is needed to work out why, as Bridget Fitzgerald reports.
15: It can be a devastating diagnosis, especially when someone has so many years ahead of them. Anne Peach was just 59 when she was diagnosed with younger onset dementia.
16: At work, I was starting to forget people's names, my staff's names, which was a little bit, confronting. And I couldn't remember from one day to the next what was on, what I had to do. I kept keeping a whole lot of diaries and, I'd start a new page, new every day. I couldn't do the financial reporting that I'd been so good at. And so work was becoming a little bit stressful and I thought, oh gosh, that something's amiss.
15: Anne Peach says she was lucky to get an early diagnosis, which was later found to be Lewy body dementia.
16: It was awful. It's awful getting a diagnosis. Your whole world changes. But being positive, you can do positive things to, make it more acceptable and live well.
15: A landmark study published in the Journal of the American Medical Association Neurology today estimates the number of new dementia cases worldwide will double by 2050, and women are and will continue to be disproportionately affected. Professor Henry Brodaty from the Centre for Healthy Brain Ageing at UNSW Sydney is one of the report authors. He says more research is needed into why women are at higher risk.
17: Particularly in years gone by, women had less education, less opportunity for occupations that would stimulate their mind. They may have had more stress. We know women have higher rates of depression and anxiety. And all of these may be risk factors for developing dementia. The role of menopause is controversial, not really clear that plays a role, that perhaps stopping estrogens production may play a role in that. I don't think it's really established what the biological mechanism is for the difference in the rates between men and women.
15: Professor Michael Woodward is the Honorary Medical Advisor to Dementia Australia and also Head of Dementia Research at Austin Health in Melbourne. He says women are at increased risk during menopause, but more needs to be understood about the role hormonal changes may play. And importantly, risk to both men and women is linked to lifestyle factors.
18: It's absolutely true that about 50% of dementia risk can be eliminated if we attend to 14 modifiable lifestyle factors. The big four are exercise, at least 40 minutes five times a week, and it should be reasonably moderate. It should be above just mild exercise. Second, diet. It should be as Mediterranean as possible. Lots of colours, lots of vegetables, not too much fat. The sort of thing that's eaten in small villages in Greece and Italy. Thirdly, you need to make sure you are socially interacting. And fourthly, make sure that you keep your brain active. Do 30 minutes of mental exercise every day. If you attend to those four, and there's a few other risk factors such as not too much alcohol, not smoking, keeping your cholesterol under control, wearing your hearing aids if you need them, having your vision corrected and other factors, we can reduce that risk considerably.
15: The research found that around 11.4 million people developed dementia globally in 2023, and that by 2020,

0: 50, that figure will rise to 24.7 million people each year. Professor Woodward says the scale is concerning.
1: That's going to overwhelm the system. So, yes, prevention's important, but we also have to get the system ready or, indeed, make some breakthroughs, have some drugs that can actually slow down or even prevent dementia.
0: 14 years after she was told she had dementia, Anne Peach says she's learned how to manage her symptoms. She continues to live at home with her husband and she's busier than ever with her advocacy work. She wants Australians to know you can still have quality of life after a diagnosis.
2: We can intervene. There are interventions that can be done and there are always research going on and you just don't know what's around the corner. But that stigma's got to be addressed. It affects anybody, and we're all so different with it too. So no two of us will be the same.
3: That's dementia patient Anne Peach, ending that report from Bridget Fitzgerald and Paige Coburn. I'm Andy Park. 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Just search for The World Today. Back overseas now, and cyber attacks on government websites might be one thing, but spare a thought for France, where a new kind of hack has really hit them where it hurts, the cheese section. Hundreds of French supermarket refrigerators have been targeted in a cyber attack that's caused fires and food losses. Paris prosecutors are investigating after hackers remotely raised fridge temperatures to as high as 50 degrees. Here's Rachel Hayter.
4: Hitting Parisians where it hurts.
5: Vide, vide au niveau des rayons frais.
6: Empty, completely empty, especially the chilled food section. There's no meat, hardly any fresh meat. They've still got some fruit and vegetables, but that's about it.
4: Did it affect your shopping, the reporter asks.
6: Of course it's affecting my shopping. I couldn't get everything I wanted. I only bought non-perishable food.
4: Do you know what happened?
6: I know there was a cyber attack, and it's starting to get worrying, especially when it comes to our personal data and our future, and what's going to happen next time.
4: Hackers remotely accessed refrigerators and freezers in hundreds of French supermarkets, raising temperatures to as high as 50 degrees Celsius, sparking fires and spoiling food. Carrefour says 80 of its supermarkets were hit. 5% of Monoprix's almost 500 stores were affected. Les Mousquetaires, which owns retailer Intermarché, says fridges at about 150 of its stores were heated to 50 degrees overnight for 6 hours. On X, Cooperative U CEO Dominic Schelcher said his supermarket group was also affected.
7: Targeting equipment essential to the preservation of fresh products and the food supply of the French people is of extreme gravity and is unprecedented.
4: France's National Cybersecurity Agency is investigating and coordinating with European counterparts because other countries could also be affected. Australian cybersecurity expert Alastair McGibbon, who was a former special advisor to the Prime Minister, says it's too early to know who's responsible, but he has his suspicions.
8: There have been a lot of reports recently that Russia has been behind a whole range of these types of activities. So it would certainly fit that mould.
4: So how did the hackers do it?
8: Well, there was what's called an outdated piece of firmware. In this case, it was a piece of Danish technology that sits inside these refrigerators that are used by a number of French supermarket chains. And it was out of date. And a vulnerability in there was exploited by the offender or offenders, and they just turned up the temperature, turned up to 50 degrees Celsius, didn't only wreck the goods that were meant to be kept cold, but actually caused fires and others to break out inside some of these supermarkets.
4: Alastair McGibbon says other important infrastructure could be running on either outdated or vulnerable systems.
8: It just highlights the very extended supply chain that sits behind technology. That same connectivity, which makes perfect business sense, was abused by someone to cause harm because the security of that system wasn't sufficient for a modern day threat environment.
4: So could an attack like this happen in Australia?
8: You never say never, in that I make an assumption that similar connected technologies exist all around the world, whether they're inside fridges and freezers in supermarkets or they're in a broader industrial supply chain.

0: whether it's the same or a similar type of incident, sure, these things are all possible. And in this case, it's led to a pretty disastrous consequence, and it could have been way worse. And we should expect these types of incidents to not just occur, but to occur more often in future years.
1: That's cybersecurity expert Alastair McGibbon, ending that report by Rachel Hayter. Well, finally, today, they say laughter is the best medicine, but while easy to prescribe, it can be harder to swallow if you're not in the mood. At hospitals across the nation, specialised entertainers known as clown doctors or laughter care specialists are being deployed in an effort to lift spirits. And their patients aren't just the young, they're also young at heart, as Alison Shaw reports.
2: Okay, just very gentle.
3: Oh! Freddie the Clown doesn't have a medical degree, but he's using his 47 years in the performing arts to help heal the sick.
4: Show me the way to go home.
2: It's meaningful, it's rewarding, it's also outrageously fun, and one of my favourite jobs of all time.
4: And a little bit of dancing over here.
3: The entertainer usually dons a fedora, a red nose and a red bow tie as he sings and plays his ukulele or his accordion.
2: Do you think it matches my outfit?
5: You know, it fits in.
3: He's taking part in a six-month trial at a geriatric care and rehab centre in southeast Melbourne. And so far, Freddie the Clown is a big hit.
2: You are my sunshine, my only sunshine.
6: I love Freddie when he comes. I didn't used to like clowns, then I met Freddie, and I think he's turned me the other way.
7: Oh my God, Freddie, you're really good. You're keeping everyone happy.
2: Oh! So when I walk into a room and everyone starts smiling and they're so pleased to see you, I start smiling and I feel happy to be here, and I just think, how good is this? We're having a great time, we're singing songs, someone else is doing the dishes. A warm light fills the room. It's a wonderful thing.
3: Across Australia, clown doctors and laughter care specialists have visited more than 100,000 people at hospitals and aged care facilities this year. David Simons is the artistic director at Clown Doctors Australia.
8: So laughter creates better bonds between people, it decreases stress, it enhances communication, it generally makes people feel better.
3: But he says there's more to it than just entertaining.
8: You've got to go through a long, long audition process and then a long training process. We call that a clown internship, where you do sort of an apprenticeship where you learn all how to bring those skills effectively into the hospital settings. And that's a long process, takes about a year.
3: And he says healthcare clowning, the technical term, has science behind it too.
8: Lots of studies about the work, and it has enormous impact on staff well-being, on patient well-being. It helps people to feel more hope in a situation at the hospital. It reduces stress. It gives people more resilience in healthcare, and actually helps kids to follow their healthcare more closely.
3: Back in 2009, the organisation was also at the centre of a world-first quantitative study to measure the benefits of the laughter care program in the aged care sector. It found a significant reduction in resident agitation levels and increased social engagement and quality of life. Freddie the Clown says this type of performing is all the more rewarding.
2: When I'm doing entertainment, it's all about me. When I'm there working this type of job, it's a collaboration. So I'm not coming in just doing Elvis songs and thank you very much and I'm gone and I don't remember anyone's name. It's all about focusing on the person, focusing on the group of people, the community, focusing on the families and the staff to transform a situation that's quite challenging into a situation that's quite wonderful and beautiful. Yay, fantastic.
1: Good on you, Freddie the Clown, ending that report by Alison Shaw and Iskander Razak. And that's all from the World Today team this Tuesday. Thanks for your company. I hope you can join me at the same time tomorrow. I'm Andy Park. Enjoy the rest of your day.

0: 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And on Changing Australia, you'll hear from the voice of Australian sport, the master sportscaster Bruce McAvaney will be my guest.
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2: Hello, great to have your company today. You're about to hear a unique program on ABC Radio National, probably anywhere in the world. Dr. Anne Jones manages to embed very solid science into some very whimsical and funny material. And today she is bravely, proudly, gleefully exploring our butts. Why are they the shape they are, this particular and unusual shape, especially given that about 2 million years ago, our ancestors had much smaller and very differently shaped rear ends? I'm Hilary Harper, coming to you from the lands of the Kulin Nation in Melbourne, comfortably seated.
3: And then if you turn them round, males have a big, round butt. Around the tail is a red patch, and then out from there you get purple and lilac and blue, all of this in a great big circle.
4: When you're choosing dessert...
3: And they also have extremely colourful genitalia.
4: Oh. Anyway, when you're choosing dessert, do you go for the prettiest one or the biggest?
5: So if you look at other animals like apes or monkeys, they have pretty small butts. The gluteus maximus is, of course, the largest muscle in the human body. It's the muscle that you're probably sitting on right now. And in humans, it's especially enlarged.
4: Welcome to What the Duck. I'm Anne Jones. And whatever you and your enlarged gluteus maximus are doing right now, you should feel proud. Your buns are unique in the animal kingdom. But seriously, though, butts. What the hell are they good for? And I'm not talking about your anus. I have an idea what that's for. I'm talking about your cheeks. Your peaches, your cakes, your derriere. What is it there for?
5: If you hold your butt while you're walking around the room, you'll see it's just nothing's happening, right?
4: Professor Dan Lieberman from Harvard University wants you to hold your own butt. He's spent decades studying the human body and what each bit of it is actually doing, including butts. And I'm talking here about the big gluteus maximus muscle. As
5: I go walking, when you walk, your gluteus maximus doesn't really do very much. It's pretty much inactive. But if you start running, with every step, the gluteus maximus fires just before your foot hits the ground. And what it's primarily doing is it's preventing your trunk from falling forward. So it's a stabilizer.
4: Like eggs in a cake, the gluteus maximus works along with a whole heap of adaptations in your body. The ability to swivel your head and to stabilise so you don't get dizzy, for example. Animals like pigs don't have that ability, and Dan knows because he studied them running on treadmills. We also have Achilles tendons that are incredibly elastic and a reinforced skeleton for impact. But the big glute is the ingredient that binds it all together to make the perfect two-legs-good cake.
5: It's really not particularly important for walking, but it's a critical feature in humans that makes us really good at running.
4: Now speak for yourself.
5: The earliest creatures in the human lineage were bipedal.
4: Bipedal, walking on just two legs.
5: But had small brains, and big brains came much, much, much later in human evolution. So bipedalism really set us off on a new trajectory when we diverged from the apes, probably sometime around 7 million years ago. And we started off as walkers, right? So we were both walkers and tree climbers. And running, endurance running especially, didn't really come along until about 2 million years ago. And when we go back to the gluteus maximus, we can actually tell that because the gluteus maximus leaves a trace on the pelvis. So we can actually see that pelvises starting around 1.92 million years ago have this enlarged gluteus maximus, but the ones that we have from before that had tiny ape-like butts.
4: Tiny ape butts. Not a contender in the best butt competition. Given that brains about the size of modern humans only came about around 200,000 years ago, our big butts came 1.5 million years before that. And before that,

0: There was a period of time before our glutes became majestic that we were both dumb and couldn't run very far or fast.
1: That's for sure. Actually, we're still not very fast. You know, when you have only two legs, you know, it's like having a car with half the cylinders of another car, right? You can only produce half the amount of power as if you had four legs. So as soon as we became bipeds, we became slow and we became awkward.
0: So why become bipedal then? Maybe to reach things in trees? Or to see over tall people at concerts? Or was it about the amount of energy that it takes to move?
1: Chimpanzees, and those are our closest ancestors, which are our knuckle walkers. So we put oxygen masks on chimpanzees.
0: Put them on a treadmill.
1: And they spent twice as much energy moving a kilo of their body, a meter, as most animals, including us. And so we think that bipedalism, the first big benefit of bipedalism was to save energy for these early ancestors of ours during a period when the rainforests in Africa were breaking up, right? So animals like our ancestors who were in the margins of forests, you know, maybe in woodland habitats or something like that, they had to travel much farther every day to get the food that they needed. And if you can save many calories by being bipedal, that might have been a big advantage for those creatures, but at a cost. And the cost was being slow and awkward.
0: Sometimes you see an assertion around that says that becoming bipedal, that is, walking on two legs, was the first iteration of what was to become, over evolutionary time, Bluetooth headsets. Tool use has a great romantic air of evolution about it, doesn't it? And the argument would be that two legs allowed us to have our hands free to manipulate tools and carry things at the same time as moving.
1: The bow and arrow was invented only 100,000 years ago. Putting a sharp point on a stick was invented maybe 500,000 years ago, but we know our ancestors were hunting big animals by 2 million years ago. So how did they do it?
0: They got big butts. This is Dan Lieberman's hypothesis, that we became long-distance running specialists so that we could eat lots of meat.
1: Persistence hunting involves chasing animals. And you don't chase them super fast because you can't, because they're going to run faster than you do. But the big advantage of humans is that we can run long distances, but we don't overheat. So what you can do is you can take an animal, right, and then track it and chase it and track it and chase it and track it and chase it. It's like a dance, right? Eventually, that animal, its body temperatures can go up and up and up and up, and eventually go into a state of heat stroke, and it's now easy pickings.
0: So our big butt muscle, switching on momentarily with each running step to stop you from falling forward, that is one of the things that make us human and successful, as well as our ability to sweat. And that is the story of why we have such incredibly spacious rump-ass rooms. But we're not the only ones with fanny packs loaded to the zipper with utility. For some other species, though, it's less about movement and more about using your butt as a billboard.
2: During my PhD, which was quite a long time ago, I took a lot of photographs of butts.
0: It sort of sounds like something that should have mandatory reporting attached to it. But no, it's just Joe Setchell, Professor of Evolutionary Anthropology at Durham in the UK, doing groundbreaking butt research.
2: Actually, hundreds and hundreds of photographs. And this was at the time when you still had to get the film from the camera and print it. And then I printed them out and I drew round them because I wanted to know the area of the butt so that I could compare it and discover that males with big butts are more dominant over males who have small butts.
0: Colourful too.
2: It is really weird.
0: Wait, did I say that Joe is talking about taking photos of mandrel butts?
2: Most mammals just don't do colour. Most mammals are quite drab looking, but then in the primates you get some really colourful animals.
0: And they genuinely have some of the most, I cannot believe I'm saying this, some of the most wonderfully vibrant asses on Earth. It's like a butt beauty pageant. So let's go through some of the Mrs. and Mr. Butt of the Universe contestants.
2: Mandrels are a very large species of monkey.
0: If you've seen The Lion King, Rafiki, the spiritual advisor to the king and the one who lifts baby Simba up on the rock, he's meant to be a mandrel.
2: So they're about the size of a big dog. They have very brightly coloured faces. And then if you turn them round, males have a big round butt that looks like a target. So around the tail is

0: the red patch, and then out from there, purple and lilac and blue, all of this in a great big circle. And they also have extremely colourful genitalia.
1: Good to know. Their colourful face and butt and genital skin is truly out of this world. Another phrase I never thought I'd say. But why do such colourful peach cheeks exist at all?
0: The butt is brightly coloured in all of the animals, but it's most brightly coloured in the alpha male. The more brightly coloured his butt, the higher his testosterone is. And so if you are another male, if you see a brightly coloured butt, then you know that that male is dominant and probably quite scary and probably quite willing to get into a fight with you.
1: And seeing as you brought it up, I have to ask what colour their genitals are.
0: So in a highly coloured male, his penis will be bright red and his balls will be lilac.
1: Lilac balls!
0: Yeah, I That's almost beautiful. Said very impressive and then I stopped myself because I don't know. If you're a mandrill, it's very impressive.
1: And then there's the gelada, an animal that absolutely looks like a staunch bulldog in a glam rock meets bikini competition.
0: Yeah, it's like they went to the dressing up shop and got everything, basically. They're crazy looking. They have huge teeth like mandrills have. They have this really long fur. They have colourful bottoms, red bottoms, and they have this hourglass shape patch on their chest, which is also bright red in some males.
1: They're sometimes called bleeding heart monkeys, but why have they gone for the twin set of bright butt and boobs?
0: Yeah, so they shuffle on their bottoms most of the time. So geladas eat grass. They're the only primate to eat grass. And because there's grass everywhere, there's no point in standing up to move over to the next bit because you can just shuffle along on your bum and find some more grass.
1: So this shuffle butt gait of sort of moving yourself along, does that mean that their wonderful butt is hidden?
0: It does, yeah. And that might be why they have the chest patch that they have. If you spend all day sitting on your butt, then anything you want to signal through your butt, like, for example, dominance in males or perhaps fertility in females, any signal is just being signaled to the grass that you're sitting on and no one else gets to see it. So that's probably why they have chest patches, because they can also signal on their chest patch.
1: So in our butt beauty pageant, I'd like to announce the gelada as the winner of the swimsuit section for turning up in a matching red bikini. They may also want world peace, which I understand is a pageant prerequisite, what with being largely vegetarians and also having quite peaceful relationships with Ethiopian wolves. But that is another story for another time. Not butt related. Then there's the lesula. Quite frankly, this monkey looks like it's seen some things. I mean, it probably has. It only became known to Western science in 2007.
0: I think the thing that you're most interested in is that it has blue testicles.
1: Literal blue balls.
0: But also a big blue bottom. It's bright blue.
1: It's icy blue. It's like frozen, but on a butt.
0: It is, exactly. So one of the interesting things about the blue that you find in lesula and in mandrills and in some other primate species is it's really hard to photograph. It's not a pigment. It's something to do with the way light hits collagen in the skin and is bounced back to our eyes.
1: Yeah, the colour blue in nature is almost as weird as using your ass cheeks to avoid fights and solve neighbourhood disputes like these primates do. And what's even weirder is that when they die, the blue fades to white, like the soul leaving the buttocks.
0: So I've never seen a live lesula. I would love to see what colour blue they are.
1: And the final contestant in our buttacular beauty pageant is the crested macaque, a smallish macaque, maybe the size of a Boston Terrier.
0: And the monkey itself is black, beautiful black.
1: But the buttocks? Oh, no.
0: Crazy, huge, bright red butts that look like they've been inflated. So at least in the females, at particular times of the female cycle, they have these, almost like that somebody's put a big red cushion on their butts.
1: I googled it and the safe search kicked in. It's not just a pillow. It looks as if a hemorrhoid pillow got an infection, swelled up to the size of a pool floaty, and then stuck itself to a butt.
0: So I've seen it used as a Valentine's card, so sometimes they come like a heart.
1: I have never, ever seen anything less romantic than these butts. Over the years, you've looked at lots of butts. Does it make you appreciate the human butt in a different way?
0: I've never asked myself that question. I've asked lots of other questions, but not that one.
1: But it's true, right? Our butts are special too. We might not have multicoloured bums signalling our relationship status, but we do have a bum that allows us to stand up and run on two legs, something that no other animal can do, right?
2: There are other animals that are bipedal out there.
1: Wrong. Dan Lieberman.
2: But there are no other animals that are bipedal the way we are. In fact, you know, was it Aristotle? I can't remember who it was who said that humans are not the only bipeds, but we're the only featherless, tailless, striding bipeds, right?
1: I looked it up. It was Plato.
2: And you know, we are unique in that respect, and it's clearly played an important role in our evolutionary history.
1: So even though our butts might be special, we're not the only ones that can move using just two legs.
3: Evolution is... it's messy.
1: And this is Dr. Peter Bishop, by the way, from the Museum of Comparative Zoology at Harvard in the US, despite what his accent says.
3: Lizards are the only modern reptiles that engage in any bipedalism. They can, if they're threatened or if they're evading a predator or something like that, they can rear up onto their hind legs and run away. And some of them can do that for quite a long distance. So like the frilled-neck lizard, for instance, can run on its hind legs pretty much indefinitely, as long as it needs to. It's quite good at doing that.
1: And there are other famous Australians who are bipeds. Skippy.
4: I study hopping.
1: Perfect. Because how in the hell is hopping a sensible way to move around? And I mean, does all that jumping impact the kangaroo buttocks? Lauren Thornton is a PhD student from the University of the Sunshine Coast who is currently spending her days dissecting wallaby legs.
4: A lot of the time they're quadrupedal or pentapedal.
1: That's four or even five-legged.
4: Because the tail really counts as a leg. That's in their slow gait, but yeah, when they're moving fast, they're bipedal. Kangaroo's really good at hopping, so they're sort of really awkward when they're crawling around. That's why they have to use their tail to help propel them.
1: This slow pentapedal crawl is a really energy inefficient way of moving. But when they speed up, they start this incredible motion of sprawlings and biomechanical circles. But why on earth do they do that? Why hop to get around?
4: It's really efficient. So there's a certain speed. They reach that speed, they are more efficient than quadrupedal animals. The cost of transport increases usually as your speed increases.
1: Imagine a dog sprinting. It's using more energy the faster it tries to go.
4: But with kangaroos, once they start hopping, it flattens out. So it doesn't increase at all.
1: And this is, I think, a kangaroo superpower. Once they start hopping, it takes the same amount of energy, basically, no matter how fast they try to go. So what's the trick?
4: The Achilles is enormous. It's about the thickness of your finger, which is just absurd. In a big kangaroo, it's basically half the length of the tibia. The tibia is the really long bone in their leg. Their whole system is set up to get the most stress and energy out of that Achilles tendon as they can.
1: So they become airborne, lifting, tucking, pushing legs forward.
4: So they land, and we call that the stance phase. They land right on their tiptoes, and then they start to crouch their ankle. So their body weight is doing a lot of the work then to stretch that tendon.
1: Like stretching a lackey band ready to let it jet off. The tendon is getting stretched in large part by gravity acting on body mass. So the roo doesn't have to expend much energy at all to reload its sproingers.
4: They're weird. Kangaroos are a bit weird.
1: Well, why are you studying them? Is it because they're weird?
4: Yeah, so it was this energy efficiency thing. But there's probably something unique to the hopping gait because we don't see this in any other animals. Just big hopping animals that can flatten out this cost.
1: Similar to the marathon hypothesis with our butt muscles and our special long-distance gait, the bipedal hopping kangaroos have come up with a way to cover long distances with as little energetic cost as possible. So it does beg the question,

0: name. I mean, maybe buttocks comes close, but for all the other bits of our bodies we commonly refer to with naughty nicknames, we also have anatomically correct names. Breasts, penis, vulva. But the Queen Mum is both amorphous and completely identifiable as one thing. The fact that our big, perky butts are one of the reasons that we're so successful in standing up and walking away so that others can view our assets, it really feeds into our sense of exceptionalism. We always like to think of our brains as the biggest, our steps as the most sure on this earth. But when it comes to bipedalism, we have competition.
1: Well, if you look at it this way, there is one species of human and 10,000 species of birds. So who's more successful?
0: Peter Bishop.
1: The fact that they were ancestrally bipedal, they inherited their way of getting around from their ancestors, the extinct dinosaurs.
0: That's something Peter knows a fair bit about, because what he does for work is try and figure out how dinosaurs would have moved by making birds run down racetracks and filming them. Brush turkeys, ostriches, button quail. So, yeah, he's in a good position to talk about the parson's nose, that is, bird butts.
1: Yes, yes. The muscles that comprise the backside, they are different in a sense because birds and humans have evolved from different ancestors. And so the anatomical machinery that they had at their disposal was different to begin with. But fundamentally, for birds, the muscles that are most important are probably more the hamstring muscles. So the muscles that run down the back of the thigh.
0: The running drumsticks. I'm going to strike them off the magnificent butt list then. In my search for other bipedal animals that may have absolutely fine asses like we do, I've been searching around many different scientific papers and I understood at least two. Bipedalism has evolved several times. Octopuses can do a version of it where the other legs are pretending to be a coconut shell. Pangolins can be bipedal. Who else? Lizards and cockroaches use wide trackways. Cockroaches walk on two legs. It's like Animal Farm, but less a comment on imperialism and more in the horror movie genre.
2: Yeah, when cockroaches need to accelerate, sometimes they just rear up on their hind legs like a kid on a bicycle, right, and roar away on their two legs.
0: They do a wheelie and get the hell out of there. In fact, they can travel at 1.5 metres a second. As they go faster and faster, legs lift up off the ground and their body lifts up to an angle of 23 degrees, like they'd really open the outboard on the tinny. The pairs of legs on cockroaches are all shaped differently and they're different lengths too. The back ones have the biggest potential stride length and are the most powerful. These back legs pump at a similar frequency that wings would beat in flight. And if the roach was trying to do that with all six legs, well, that's a lot of computational work and coordination for the cockroach brain to achieve. Better with just the two.
1: It's not obligate bipedalism. You don't see cockroaches strolling along on two legs casually. It's a very transient, intermittent behaviour that they do.
0: When they do run, they're Guinness Book of World Records fast, and researchers in Berkeley found that the metabolic cost of going, like the cock clappers, was very, very low for these two legs good cockroaches. True athletes. And where there's a fast animal, you best believe that Australians will try to race it.
3: Well, a lot of people might think that this is completely ridiculous.
0: Yeah. Cockroach racing is a thing.
4: A memorial plaque next month for the racing cockroach destructor who gave his life of sport.
0: This from the ABC archives in 1981.
4: And he's on the line now. Good morning to you, Mr. Flower.
5: Good morning, Carolyn. Yes, I wasn't quite, strictly speaking, his trainer.
4: Were you not?
5: No, I'm the trainer of most of the racing lizards in Australia.
4: Yes. Brian, I'm wondering, would it be too painful for you at all to take us back over those sad events immediately following the race?
5: Destructo was streaked away, ran round in circles for a while, and then literally streaked across the finishing line. What happened thereafter, of course, is now history. The Sydney handlers were so overjoyed to see that their cockroach had beaten a world-famous racing lizard. They were jumping up and down, raced in to grab him because they were going to take him back here, of course, and use him for stud purposes. In the confusion, one of them unfortunately trod on him, and so

0: the tale of Destructo.
1: You just never know what you're trying to hit with a thong. It could be a marvel of the natural world. It could be a miracle creature that works on the edge of physics. It could be a fellow bipedal being. What the Duck is a production of ABC RN and ABC Science. I'm Anne Jones, and Patria Ladgrove and I produce this program from Wadawurrung and Kaurna country while sitting on magnificent, oversized human butts.
2: So, that show you told me to watch on iView?
3: Yes, finally. Are you up to the bit
2: whoa,
3: where...
2: Whoa, what are you doing? No spoilers.
3: Okay, but...
2: I'm serious, Tim. Do not ruin this for me.
3: I won't. I just...
2: Babe.
3: It was the dad. The hot one.
2: Oh, I actually hate you.
3: You'll still finish it though, right?
2: Yes.
4: For shows you just have to share, stream ABC iView. We've got a story for you.
5: You're on ABC Radio National, and if you missed Australian Story on ABC TV yesterday, it was really moving. It featured singer-songwriter Katie Noonan, who found that when her marriage ended, music helped her process that loss and do some healing. She was at her lowest ebb, she says, when her friend Trent Dalton gave her over 100 pages of notes that he'd made as a young journalist when he was falling in love with his now wife.
6: I have just bought this gorgeous little Fiat 500C, Bella Bambina, I call her. It's my midlife crisis divorcee single woman car.
7: It's been a very difficult 20 months since getting a letter from a lawyer telling me that my marriage was over. Certainly the most challenging period of my life.
6: The shock of going from a very busy family of four to being on my own in an empty house was pretty wild. But all I've ever done is process my life and my emotions through music, so these songs just fell out like they always have.
8: This isn't what I signed up for. This isn't what I wanted.
9: Katie's new record is about new beginnings as well as acknowledging the very real hurt and pain and grief that comes with the loss of a long-term relationship.
8: By legalese and trivial discussions of possessions and shit that means nothing.
10: It certainly has not been an easy parting of the ways. Music's always been a form of therapy for Katie.
8: But it hurts.
11: All my favourite artists, they sing truth. It's just like, please remember you can take your broken heart and turn it into art.
8: This isn't what I wanted. This isn't what I signed up for.
5: And that episode of Australian Story is up on ABC iView now. Coming up after the news here on Radio National, Background Briefing continues a brand new three-part series they put together with ABC Investigations. Last week, reporter Charlotte Grieve took us to the red light district of Phnom Penh to investigate the hidden dark side of a prominent Sydney barrister. This week, insiders from a celebrated Cambodian charity speak out about what they saw but felt they couldn't report.
12: They saw this, but they could not do anything because he's a big sponsor.
5: That's next on our series Dark Menace from Background Briefing. And a bit later, you're going to meet an amazing woman in her 90s, great company. She's had an incredible life, hobnobbing with some of the 20th century's literary greats. And she just started a stand-up career. You're going to love Liz Hicklin. Radio National, it's 2 o'clock.

0: Good afternoon, Roxanne Fitzgerald with ABC News. The Northern Territory government is warning some Alice Springs residents could remain without power for another 3 days following yesterday's destructive storm. Around 4,000 homes were still without electricity this morning. Additional power and water crews have been brought in from across the territory. Lands Planning and Environment Minister Josh Burgoyne says residents should prepare for extended outages.
1: I do just want to say to the community of Alice Springs and those people that are currently with

0: out power, but it's really important to understand that you may continue to be without power for the next 72 hours. If you need support, reach out to those emergency services and also see what you can do to make sure that you can shelter in place.
1: The Northern Territory's United Workers Union says it's concerned about the government's decision to allow teenagers to access pepper spray. After a 12-month trial, the Territory government will introduce new laws that make the spray for self-defence permanently legal and expand availability to teenagers aged 16 and over. NT Branch Secretary Erina Early says the government should address the root causes of crime rather than allowing more access to weapons.
2: It's going to be a problem at schools, it could be a problem at home, etc. It could be used against their 16-year-old children, and I think it's really scary when we start arming our children.
1: Residents from the Short Stay Accommodation Centre who were moved to a new shelter in Batchelor yesterday say the new facility is far from ready. YISA, the largest short stay accommodation in Darwin, closed yesterday after the NT government knocked back offers to purchase the facility or renew its lease. Leo DeSantis, who moved to the government's replacement facility in Batchelor yesterday, said the new site is not ready to take on all of YISA's older residents.
3: The grounds itself is not really good. It's all red dust everywhere and the gravel is all uneven. It hasn't been rolled properly. So it's like walking in quicksand when you've got to walk to the communal kitchen and the communal dining room. It's not really ready just yet. We shouldn't have just moved in just yet.
1: Politicians from across the spectrum have condemned the proposed live streaming of a US execution. Here's political reporter Lexi Junawick.
4: US Defense Secretary Pete Hegseth has said the execution of mass shooter Nedal Malik Hassan would be available for the public to watch in December, while the E-Safety Commission has revealed it can't prevent the execution of the mass shooter from being broadcast on Australian screens. Concern from federal politicians has been widespread. Labor frontbencher Murray Watt says the plan is absolutely disgusting.
5: I couldn't believe that it was real.
4: As Shadow Foreign Affairs Minister Ted O'Brien urges the government to look at every possible lever to ensure that it is not live streamed. The Greens have demanded the Prime Minister call US President Donald Trump to lobby against the proposed live stream.
1: Russia says it will be able to recover its diesel exports under a new deal signed with the US President Donald Trump. Washington has lifted sanctions on Moscow's diesel exports for the US and global markets amid shortages brought on by the war on Iran. Ukraine and several European countries have condemned the deal, saying it amounts to funding Russia's illegal invasion that began in 2022. Russia's Deputy Prime Minister Alexander Novak says the extra diesel will help balance global supply and demand for the fuel.
6: Generally speaking, we have a possibility to increase the volumes of diesel fuel export. Until the end of the year, we can reach up to 3 to 3.5 million tonnes per month of supplies to the global markets.
1: Back home, there's a warning prisoners could soon attempt to escape via the use of drones unless more is done to stop the technology getting into prisons. The union representing correctional workers says there have been more than 140 separate drone flyovers in New South Wales in the past year alone. While Stuart Little from the Public Service Association says weapons and drugs getting in is a major concern, some drones are powerful enough to get prisoners out.
7: My understanding is they've had instances of that happen in, I think it was the UK, and they're becoming more and more sophisticated, and as I understand it, that they've got drones now that people can actually operate for basically short sort of flights. So, yeah, it's a big, big problem and a big risk.
1: That's the latest from the ABC Newsroom. There'll be more news in an hour.
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9: 2:05, Hilary Harper with you from Naarm, Melbourne. If you've always wanted to do something, I bet if you got to your 90s, you might think, well, that ship has sailed. Not Liz Hicklin, though. She decided at the age of 93 to finally take the plunge into stand-up comedy, though, as she says, she's probably the world's oldest sit-down stand-up comedian. You're going to meet her soon. Julian Morrow spoke with her on Sunday Extra on the weekend, and she is a gem. First up on Radio National, though, Background Briefing has been working on an investigation into a man called Mark Dennis and his links

0: to child abuse in Cambodia. This is part two of the three-part series, which was co-produced with ABC Investigations. It's called Dark Menace. And a warning, this program includes references to child sexual abuse.
1: Charlotte Grieve, welcome back.
2: Hi, Madison.
1: We are up to episode two of Dark Menace, the series that you've been reporting for Background Briefing. In the last episode, you told us about this respected Sydney barrister, a man named Mark Dennis, who was arrested in January this year.
3: A prominent Sydney barrister accused of possessing child abuse material allegedly.
1: But then, before the case could go to trial, news broke that Mark Dennis had died by suicide.
3: The body of Mark Dennis was located inside his Inner West home last night, less than a month after his arrest.
1: You also told us that Dennis had this close connection to a high-profile children's charity in Cambodia called Sunrise, and that you'd discovered he'd formed close relationships with some of the children there.
4: Yeah, he was my godfather.
1: And you found out that before he was arrested in Sydney, during what would be his final trip to Cambodia, Mark Dennis actually made a visit to Sunrise.
2: He did. He actually walked through the gates of a Sunrise property just outside of Phnom Penh.
1: But you said that he wasn't there to visit any of the children this time. So I wanted to start today by asking, who was he visiting?
2: He was there to visit a woman named Geraldine Cox.
1: Okay, you mentioned her last time. So she's the Sunrise founder, isn't she?
2: Yeah, that's right.
5: Quarter of a century helping these kids. Did you ever think that it would be what it is today?
6: Absolutely not. I'd have laughed at you. But my life really started when I was 50, when I started this work.
2: She's 81 years old now, and she's actually retired from the day-to-day runnings of the orphanage. But she's still the face of fundraising campaigns. She still participates in a lot of their social media promotion.
1: And she's still living on the Sunrise property?
2: Yeah, she is. I mean, that's her home.
1: And so do we know why Mark Dennis was visiting Geraldine Cox?
2: Well, Geraldine wouldn't do an interview with me, but she did answer questions via email. And she said that Mark Dennis was in Cambodia on a golfing trip and he'd heard that she'd had a fall and was bedridden. So he went to visit her as a, quote, concerned friend to see if she was okay.
1: A concerned friend. Okay, so this is before he was ever charged with anything. Were Mark and Geraldine close?
2: Yeah, I mean, she described him as a friend, and Mark had been visiting Geraldine and Sunrise pretty regularly for almost two decades. So as I'm trying to investigate what Mark Dennis was doing in Cambodia over that time, I realised I really needed to understand more about Sunrise and its founder.
1: Okay, so where does Geraldine's story start?
2: Well, she was born in Adelaide to a conservative family. Her father was a milkman. She dropped out of school at 15. And by her own account, she sees an ad for a foreign job with DFAT in her 20s. Mm. And she actually lied on her job application for this role. She said she had a business degree at Flinders University.
1: And she didn't.
2: She didn't. But, you know, no one seemed to notice. And she got the job. Mm. And it's a job that really takes her around the world.
7: It was in the days of first class travel. And we had wonderful apartments and accommodation. We had maids. We had cars pick us up.
2: This is what brings her to Cambodia for the first time. And it's a place that clearly makes an impression because decades later, just before her 50th birthday, she's working at this investment bank in Sydney and she gets sacked from that job. And she winds up back in Cambodia volunteering in an orphanage.
1: That is a real career pivot.
2: It is. And during this time, she's also on Australian news quite a lot, speaking out about Cambodian politics, how children are being treated in all of this, and people are starting to notice her.
8: A diplomat for 22 years, Ms. Cox attracted worldwide attention during Cambodia's leadership coup in July, defending the children in her care.
2: But then the orphanage she's volunteering at is actually abandoned. So she sets up her own one, and that's how Sunrise gets up and running.
1: Mm.
2: And the world recognises that this is hard work that Geraldine is doing under hard circumstances.
7: I got my Order of Australia about 3 months before my book was printed.
2: Geraldine releases a book about her life in 2000. And it's got this photo of Geraldine on the front, and she's surrounded by all these Cambodian children. But when you read the book, it's actually not so much about her orphanage. It really focuses on her own personal story. She talks about this realisation when she was younger that she couldn't have any biological children of her own.
7: I remember being outside a supermarket where a woman had left her baby in a pram, and I had my hands on the wheel of this pram, and I was going to take the baby home.
2: And on top of pretty vulnerable admissions like that, the book talks about her sex life quite a lot too.
7: Did have one lady in the street come up to me and say that her church were going to write to the Pope to see if they could have me sainted. And I said, send him a copy of my book while you're about it and see how far you get.
9: She sounds like a bit of a larger-than-life character.
2: Yeah, she's got this bright orange hair that she sweeps up into this updo with a chopstick right through it.
10: Why do you wear a chopstick?
7: That's my brand.
2: She's a really compelling character, and she's really good at telling the story of Sunrise and telling the story of the Sunrise children. Next thing you know, even Hollywood celebrities are taking notice.
9: Wait, who are we talking about?
2: She's photographed with Angelina Jolie, Brad Pitt, Matt Damon.
11: Hi, I'm Matt Damon, taking a break from filming here in New York City. I first decided to meet Geraldine after seeing her life featured in the documentary My Khmer Heart. It's even sparked interest in a Hollywood version of Geraldine's life.
2: So all of this makes Geraldine quite famous, and she uses that platform to raise money for Sunrise, which is really important because Sunrise is entirely reliant on donations to survive.
9: So it seems like Geraldine's mission and, you know, her big personality, they really resonate with people.
2: They do. And some people I've spoken to who know her, including Sunrise children, they see her as someone who really cares. And Sunrise has helped hundreds of children with access to education, healthcare, and other services over the years. I mean, both Geraldine and Sunrise say that caring for children is and always has been the priority. But I'm also talking to other Australians who have worked in NGOs in Cambodia. And they keep pointing to these particular quotes from Geraldine's documentary, My Khmer Heart. Geraldine talks in the documentary about adopting a child from Cambodia. And that daughter ended up having quite severe physical and mental disabilities. When her adopted daughter was 7 years old, Geraldine says the young girl developed this kind of compulsive masturbation problem. And just a warning, some people who are listening to this might find it confronting.
6: Many nights I had to lie down beside her and masturbate her herself with my hand to make her go to sleep, because that was the only way she could get any peace. And I thought, this is going to be my life and her life.
2: She talks about how hard this was and how hard being the parent of a disabled child was.
6: Mm-hmm. And I'd collected a whole lot of pills from doctors that were treating her and me, and I thought, if this is our life, well, then I'll end it and we'll go together. And I'd planned quite a glamorous exit. I had our nighties matching together, made for us, especially for the night. I washed my hair, I did my makeup, and I thought, well, at least I'm going to look beautiful when they find us in the morning. And I got the pills in my hand, and I had the champagne to take it with. And I looked at her and she smiled at me. And I thought, I can't do it. I can kill myself, but I don't have the right to make that decision for her.
9: That's extremely confronting to hear. Is this happening while she's running Sunrise?
2: This happened before she started Sunrise.
9: Right.
2: It's something that people bring up a lot when talking about Geraldine's judgment. Mm. So I asked Geraldine about whether she regretted these comments. I mean, they were a long time ago. But she said no. She said it was an act of love that had been approved by her daughter's doctor. And she said her daughter's right to privacy was never violated, as her daughter, quote, does not mentally understand anything.
9: Oh, wow. So she doesn't have any concerns about sharing her child's really personal experience and what is private medical information with the world.
2: Yeah, and it seems like that's actually been an issue for Sunrise as well. For years, it sent donors just like Mark Dennis some really sensitive personal information about the children. I mean, I've seen these annual report cards sent to sponsors, which include things like a child's history of sexual abuse and another's experience with domestic violence. Sunrise's current leadership said it stopped doing this when it took over. But going back to Geraldine's autobiography, there's also this bit where she talks about sleeping in the same bed with the children from her orphanage.
10: I feel about these children as though they are my own. It's very difficult for me to make people understand that. These are my children.
2: The kids there call her Mum Geraldine.
7: Cambodia has given me what the Western world couldn't give me, and that's children.
2: It's this really kind of family dynamic that she's cultivated.
9: And those sort of boundaries that you might see in more traditionally run orphanages or schools don't seem to be present there.
10: The three of us would be in prison in Australia because we are hugging, kissing, patting, stroking kids all day long, and it's just not acceptable behaviour. It's not politically correct anymore in the rest of the world.
2: Sunrise says it has child protection policies in place, and they say using family titles is really common in Cambodia. It's a sign of cultural respect. But the reality is that not only are these kids living in Sunrise clearly not Geraldine's own children, in many cases, their biological parents are actually still alive.
9: Wait, still alive? But this is an orphanage.
2: Yeah, I mean, well, that's what I thought too, until I got to see Imreap. It's this touristy town that serves as the gateway to the famous Angkor Wat temples. But I'm there with my producer, Kyle, because there's a former Sunrise home there. I'm standing across the road from the Sunrise facility, practicing some lines.
12: This is where Sunrise opened its second orphanage in Cambodia.
2: And then this man just walks up to us. We explain that we're journalists, we're working on an investigation.
12: It's about a man named Mark Dennis.
2: And incredibly, the next thing he says is, I'm a former Sunrise kid. I used to live just over there in Sunrise 2. And he beckons over this woman who looks a bit older than him. She's got a shaved head. She's a Buddhist monk wearing these white robes. And he says, this is my mother. And we're sort of like, what?
9: Yeah.
2: Your mother? So he wasn't an orphan at all. And his mom explained to us via a translator.
4: I was very poor at the time, so it was a very difficult situation.
2: Money was really tight. She was living in really harsh conditions. And she thought that if she gave her son over to Sunrise, then he might have a chance at a better life.
12: How did you feel when your mother came to visit?
4: I miss her so much.
2: As I'm hearing all of this, I know I need to ask about the person we're here investigating, Mark Dennis.
9: Did he know Mark Dennis? Had he ever seen him before?
2: Yeah, we showed him a photo on my phone and his face lit up immediately. He recognised him and he said he visited quite often. He would do things like change the baby's nappies, play with the children, to describe quite a hands-on role of Mark Dennis during his time.
9: Right.
2: We asked the mum how she felt about the fact that this man who was so heavily involved in Sunrise had been charged criminally. And the mum said,
13: he valued that in advance. I would not really

0: send the child then to the center. I take care of him at home.
1: That must have been so hard for the mum to hear that there was an alleged predator inside of Sunrise, you know, when it was such a hard decision to send her kid there in the first place. Was that a common thing for parents to send their children to Sunrise?
2: Yeah, and Geraldine Cox says she's been public about the fact that many children do have parents, but she says they need to live there because of other problems like domestic violence, child labour or neglect.
1: Okay, so she has acknowledged that.
2: She has, but the extent of the children with parents alive was a shock to even some of Sunrise's most senior staff members, like Rob Madsen.
3: Coming to Sunrise, I naturally thought, okay, they are orphans.
2: Rob was brought in 2008 with a mandate to introduce policies around child protection.
1: When did Rob actually find out that some of the kids at Sunrise weren't orphans?
2: The first Khmer New Year rolls around and he explains that like it's sort of Australia's Christmas.
3: My assistant manager turned to me and said, okay, now, Rob, we need to organise a whole lot of work for our children to go back to their provinces, to their families. And the question that came to me is, what's going on? They've got family. So I felt concerned and interested at the same time of who these families were.
2: Rob says he discovers that there's very little paperwork about the children in Sunrise.
3: Their biography, and it might have been one page, half a page, orphan.
2: Geraldine told me a lot of the paperwork never existed in the first place because children had often been abandoned as infants or toddlers, or they had actually forged the paperwork. She said this is the reality of life in Cambodia, and Sunrise had done its best to track down relatives. Rob is the one leading those efforts, and he tells the story of this really young girl. And they're going through the process, and they pull up her file, and it just said orphan. But when he sent his social workers out into the provinces...
3: Found her mum. Found her biological mother.
2: The mother was still alive.
3: I remember being there in the office when the social worker was letting the child know. I remember it vividly, and I remember seeing the tears of happiness, actually, that she had found her mum.
2: Rob and his team create this plan where they're going to reunite the mum and the daughter.
3: Unfortunately, and very sadly, before she was to be taken out to the province to visit her mum, the mum died. She died and she didn't get a chance to be reunited in any sense with her mum.
2: Rob arranges for the daughter to go to her mother's funeral, so they really miss that opportunity to reconnect.
1: That is very heartbreaking, and I feel like you can hear how much Rob is trying to reunite these kids with their parents.
2: He is, and this work actually becomes more urgent because the Cambodian government is introducing reforms to reconnect children with their families. Mm. They want to see orphanages as a last resort. And there's this huge split in Sunrise over this. On one hand, some think that putting the kids back home could expose them to dangerous situations. Mm. But then there's people like Rob who are actually concerned that it's not going fast enough and the children are being made to jump through hoops to leave.
3: And residential care is one of the highest risks. Where there is volunteers, where there is staff, where there is engagement, highest risk. And therefore the highest standards are required. Because without it, children are exposed to the risk of sexual abuse.
2: But after 4 years of making this case, there's a management restructure and Rob is asked to leave. By this point, he's actually happy to go and he's replaced by a Cambodian man called Yi Soksan.
1: Okay.
2: Soksan is another one of those people who I managed to meet up with in Cambodia. So he meets us in his lunch break, and it's a really hot day.

0: day. It's like high 30s, really serious humidity, and we do the interview in this room where there is no air conditioning.
1: How are you going in this situation?
0: Not well. Over the course of the interview, my face is like dripping in sweat, but Soxhound is just completely chill and calm.
1: He's local.
0: Not a single bead of sweat. Yi Soxhound worked at Sunrise from 2010 to 2018. He worked in roles like general manager, where he was overseeing a big period of change. Sunrise is really trying to lift its game. It's trying to professionalize.
2: The board decided to have the creator a more professional team. So first we want to see the better the child protection.
0: The board is in absolute turmoil as criticisms of private orphanages are really growing and turning into this big public debate. Sponsors were dropping off. There's pressures coming from every angle and Soxhound is really seeing them through this. He says that Geraldine accepted the need to return kids to their families, but also that she found it difficult.
2: We understand her feeling. She has very long attachment, love, care of the kids since they were like little boy or little girl and they grow up. We don't want to hurt her, but sometimes we have no choice.
0: Geraldine told me that reintegration has always been a part of Sunrise's approach when it's safe to do so. But internal records I've seen show that by 2017, still only 18% of the children at Sunrise were orphans.
2: We need to accept that they have their own family, they have their own parents. So somebody who say this is your real family, we are your parents, it's not true. It's just fake information.
1: So it sounds like while Soxhound is working there, Sunrise is under a lot of pressure to change, to shift to this more community-based model. Where does Mark Dennis fit into that picture?
0: Mark Dennis is really becoming more and more important. He started as an individual sponsor of children and then shifts to backing the whole of Sunrise. So through those legal conferences we talked about, he raises tens of thousands of dollars and that kind of grows each year. And over 7 years, he raises at least $340,000.
1: I'm assuming that's a lot of money for a charity in Cambodia.
0: It is. And it gives him a reputation among the staff there.
2: First, I just heard that he's a big sponsor.
0: Soxhound described him as...
2: He's a big boss.
0: The big boss.
2: We consider him as the big boss and sponsor.
0: He said that he wasn't really that friendly with staff members.
2: He like strict man, not so friendly, like bossy.
0: His main focus when he was visiting Sunrise was the children.
2: He just talked with the kids.
0: And he says Geraldine told people they could trust Mark Dennis.
2: Because she like, oh, that's okay, he's my friend, he's one of the big donor and sponsor, he loves Sunrise.
0: He's this barrister, this lawyer in Sydney.
2: She advised us, he's also the lawyer, so he understands the rules, the law, so just trust him, yeah.
0: Soxhound says this was a problem because the children at Sunrise are already vulnerable.
2: We trust everybody, even Mark Dennis, they just think that, oh, he's a very nice guy, he's very gentle, he's a lovely man, that's it.
0: Geraldine Cox told me she has no recollection of discussing Mark Dennis with staff. And Sunrise's current management said there were never any complaints against him. And they said they took action on multiple fronts after he was charged. But Soxhound, he's clearly concerned about what Mark Dennis might have done at Sunrise.
2: We need to look back. Maybe we have some mistakes because something happened under my shared management. Yeah, so yeah, it's sad too. Yep.
3: So you feel a personal burden and responsibility?
2: Yeah, we care the kids, not we care the sponsor.

0: something happened bad to the kid, we need to stand up and say something. Yeah, we should not keep quiet. Sunrise should stand up and say something.
1: So Mark Dennis becomes close with Geraldine. His charity is raising more and more money every year for Sunrise. We know that he goes on to become the chair of the organisation. I guess the question that I want to ask, and it sounds like Soxanne is wondering about this too, beyond the gifts that Mark Dennis was buying for these students, do you know if he ever abused his power to harm any of the children at Sunrise?
2: Well, I mean, that's the question I went to Cambodia to try and answer. And I get one more clue from another former Sunrise child turned employee. His name is Aung Sopiak. And we meet at this cafe near the Mekong. He's wearing this blue shirt and sandals, and there's just no denying that he looked really nervous. He even said at one point, you know, his heart was literally thumping against his chest.
1: Do you know why he was so nervous? Like, did he tell you why he was feeling anxious?
2: Yeah, I mean, there were some things that concerned him about how Sunrise was run. Mm. But the reality is that Sopiak had lived at Sunrise since he was 5 years old. Mm. He'd grown up there and he still had a lot of love for Geraldine. And then when he became an adult, he actually became Geraldine's personal driver.
1: Oh, wow.
2: It was a job that he kept for another 20 years. And he'd only just left that job and he still called Geraldine mum.
1: Okay, wow. So I am very interested to know, what did he have to say about Sunrise?
2: Well, he was speaking sometimes through the translator and sometimes he was just directly speaking in English to me. But he essentially said that he thought Mark Dennis was a good person because he'd been generous to the children, and he was really surprised by the charges against Dennis. Mm. But then when I asked, you know, was there anything that Mark Dennis did in hindsight that looks suspicious? He said, yeah, there was always this one thing he did.
3: Yeah, normally when Mark come to the seminar, he always went to the girls' building.
2: Mark would always go into the girls' dormitories.
3: But I thought it was go to say hello, and I don't know the real purpose of his going here.
4: Tell me more, what did he do when he went to visit the girl?
3: Because I'm a man, I was not allowed to even go and observe at the girls' building, but I noticed that Mark, when he came to the centre, he went to the girls' building.
4: So normally there's no men allowed in there?
5: No.
4: Did you ever ask anyone what he was doing in there?
6: I thought it was just individual affairs. So I did not ask anymore.
4: Individual affairs, what do you mean?
6: It personal things.
4: Did that concern you at all, seeing Mark go into the girls' rooms?
6: Yeah, it was personally worried.
1: Did Sopiak ever talk to anyone about this? Did he ever raise it with Geraldine?
2: No, it was just one of those things that he saw and it concerned him.
1: I mean, but he's telling you that this wasn't allowed, right? Like, this is a clear case of Mark breaching rules which are there for child protection.
2: Yeah, it sounds like a breach of their policies. Sunrise says the dorms are private. And Geraldine says she has no information about Mark doing this. So I asked Sopiak,
4: do you think there needs to be better practices to separate sponsors and children?
3: My recommendation to sponsor is just they donate the money, but they don't need to have relation with the girl, even chat.
2: He doesn't think they should even chat to the girls.
3: So I'd love it to stop.
2: And it seems like even Sunrise now might agree with this, because its management told me that they're actually planning to phase out individual child sponsorships.
1: Mm. So Sopiak described seeing Mark Dennis visit Sunrise and always go into those

0: girls' dormitories. But did anyone else you spoke to mention him doing this?
1: Yes, actually, they did. She's another former Sunrise worker, and I meet her at her house where she's selling drinks from a little cart out front. She doesn't want any trouble, so I agree not to use her name. And then, completely unprompted, she tells me through our translator,
2: I witnessed Mark going into the center and he was able to walk to the kids' rooms, both girls and boys. Mm-hmm. Young girls and young boys.
1: Mm-hmm. Mark Dennis used to go into the bedrooms.
2: So I heard from some children, they hate Mark, they don't like Mark. And they said, because Mark only play with girls, young girls. And whenever Mark come to the center, kids always come to him. And he touched the kids and he also carry him.
1: He would play with the younger girls, really quite physically. She was sort of jumping up and like doing these sort of body demonstrations where she was like swinging objects between her legs. With these young kids, he was like, you know, throwing them all around. But some of the older girls really didn't like it.
2: They don't really like the way moms do like that. So that's why they tried to avoid moms.
1: She told the story of this teenage girl who lived with autism and had really large breasts. And Mark would always want to hang out with her.
2: She's a teenager. She need to be careful with any man's coming. And Mark always, when he want to play, just
1: be sort of hugging her from behind. When I ask if this meant he was touching her breasts, she nods her head to say yes.
0: So this woman, she's seeing Mark go into the girls' rooms, hugging the girls. There's teenagers there who are saying, he's making me feel uncomfortable. Does she raise the alarm at all about this?
1: This staff member said we were really hamstrung.
2: Staff member, they saw this, mm-hmm. but they could not do anything mm-hmm. because he's a big sponsor.
1: Mark was this big donor, and so we couldn't really do anything about it. The best we could do is just say, like, keep your distance.
2: They also told the teenagers, try to not to allow him to go close and hug.
1: So this staff member doesn't actually report any of this to Sunrise, even though by her account, this is an open conversation among staff.
0: So I'm curious, Geraldine, what did she say about this?
1: Well, Geraldine quite strongly denied that there had ever been a culture of secrecy at Sunrise. Mm. She also said she'd never heard concerns about Mark Dennis hugging the teenage girl. But this former staff member I'm talking to in her home, it's not just Mark's behaviour towards the children that was distressing her. She starts telling me about one of those beach trips to Sinukville that she joined.
2: Some pre-master, including me, I could not swim.
1: She says that she can't swim, so she's sitting in this sort of floaty tyre.
2: I was in the middle because I could not really swim, and immediately Mark emerged from the water and then he come under me and inside the tire.
1: She says Mark Dennis goes up underneath her and starts patting her leg.
2: And I felt really afraid, and then he emerged, and then because I was so scared at the time,
1: she kicks Mark away.
2: Immediately I kicked Mark, but then I was very terrified, and then he came to say sorry to me. Also, like this, sorry.
1: When I asked her, was it sexual? She says, yes, and I was scared. I spoke with two people who she told soon after about what had happened, but she says she never made any formal complaint. And so Geraldine Cox and Sunrise's leadership never heard about it.
2: Mm. I discussed with other colleagues and said, like, seems like he bad attention from him, so we told each other to be highly careful, even the kids, because we afraid we want to protect the children, but we could not do anything beside that because he was a big sponsor.
1: Sunrise said they were sorry to hear this and Geraldine said if it had been reported, they could and would have dealt with it at the time. So I'm hearing all of these stories that are just kind of painting this picture about how Mark Dennis used his power within Sunrise. It sounds like he felt comfortable breaking the rules, like he didn't fear any consequences for himself. Mm. He was also making people feel scared, but he was doing it all in broad daylight. So I'm starting to think, well, if this is how Mark is acting when people are watching, what is he doing when he thinks nobody is watching? And this is something that I start thinking I might never know. But then I meet one more ex-Sunrise employee. They have something they've never shown anyone else before. It's a series of text messages sent to them by Mark Dennis.
3: If I send a full video, will you delete it after watching?
0: That's next on Dark Menace, a three-part series from ABC Investigations and Background Briefing. If you've got any information about Mark Dennis to pass on to police, use the Reporter Crime portal at afp.gov.au. And if this program raised any issues for you, you can reach out to Lifeline on 131114 or Bravehearts on 1800 272 831. Background Briefing's sound producers are Ingrid Wagner and Beck Kushwe. Sound engineering by Simon Branthwaite. Music composition by Russell Stapleton. Research and fact-checking by Darina Zadverna. The documentary My Khmer Heart was produced by iCandy Films. Ben Sveen is Background Briefing's rollout producer. Additional fact-checking and rollout by Steve Vivian. The producer on this story is Kyle Taylor. The supervising producers are Gina McEwen and Annika Blau. And the executive producer is Max Chalmers. The reporter is Charlotte Grieve. And I'm Madison Connaughton. 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
6: This is ABC Radio National, live and delightful. Liz Hicklin, also live and delightful. She's an author, a poet, a raconteur, a slam poetry champion, and she's 95. And now she's adding another notch to her belt as an actor, drawing on her 18-month relationship with the poet Ted Hughes for her one-woman show, Sylvia Plath Stole My Boyfriend, which is playing at the Melbourne Fringe Festival this week. She spoke to Julian Morrow for Sunday Extra on her history with Hughes and how she came to bring it to the stage, and she is a delight to listen to.
7: Our next guest on Sunday Extra made her debut as a stand-up comedian at the age of 93. And now, 2 years later, Liz Hicklin is returning to the stage in her first one-woman show at the Melbourne Fringe Festival. It's called Sylvia Plath Stole My Boyfriend, and it's based on the true story of Liz's 18-month relationship with the poet Ted Hughes. Liz Hicklin, welcome to Sunday Extra.
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7: Now, 93 is probably a little bit above average in terms of years to start your stand-up career. What made you decide to get into stand-up at the age of 93, Liz?
8: It's quite a long story. Well, I'm a member of Peninsula Writers down here, and they're a wonderful bunch of people. They're half my age, but, it's, you know, they keep me going. And I can only write what I've experienced. And so I wrote a true story, and then I wrote my memoir. And then I thought, oh, dear, I haven't got a novel inside my head.

0: I don't think that way. So I've got to stay with these girls. Whatever I do, they keep me going. And then during my lifetime, I have written funny poems for the business I was in before. I had a reproduction doll making studio in Brighton, and I needed to do something, to invent something that other people couldn't pinch and write and sell for $2 cheaper. So I thought, funny things happened in the shop all the time. I can write poems. And I did. And they're all funny. But, you know, the only doll-making people would be interested in them. But I sold over 1,000 copies. And I sold them in the States as well. Hmm. They didn't know quite what to make of me over there. But they bought the books. And then when I was contemplating my future, I thought, oh, hell, what am I going to do? I can be a comedian. And so I was at a Clunes Book Festival and I met Jacinta Parsons of the ABC Melbourne. And I told her that I was going to write a slam poem. And I'm going to say a four-letter word, because that's what I thought they did in slam poetry. I'd never done one before. And then I sat down, and Jacinta, she mouthed me, what? And I said, Pah. And I won that competition. It's a very funny poem. And Jacinta came to my stall the next day, and she said, I want you to come on the ABC. Oh, my God, I've been noticed at last. And we've been friends ever since. And then Jacinta interviewed me for her book, The Wisdom of Age. She interviewed about 10 elderly ladies, and I was one. And during that, I said, I'm going to be a comedian. So about a month later, after that, she rang me. She said, you still want to go into comedy? I said, oh, yes. So she said, I'll fix it for you. So she spoke to Sammy J, and he suggested this place, the Tank House. So I had a gig there with famous comedians. And it was just after the comedy festival. So there were overseas good comedians at it. And, it went okay.
1: I'm not at all surprised that it went okay. And so clearly you got the taste for the stage, Liz, and now you're bringing Sylvia Plath Stole My Boyfriend to the Melbourne Fringe Festival. So I wonder if you could tell us the story that is behind that title, Liz. How did you come to meet Ted Hughes?
0: Well, I'm English, and I did my nursing training first in Manchester. I did my children's training, and then I went to Cambridge and did my general. And there you mix with the students, and I just met this young fellow, and I thought, oh, my God, this bloke's fascinating. You know, he just held the floor. And the next day, they knocked on his door wearing my red nurse's cape and starched apron.
1: And the rest is history that will be revealed on stage at the Melbourne Fringe Festival. Fascinating. So how long were you and Ted in a relationship?
0: About 18 months. But, you know, you didn't live together. He was in college and I was in Diggs, and we had a wonderful time. I suppose he introduced me to classical music and literature. He really did.
1: Looking back on it, how do you think of your relationship with him? Do you remember it fondly?
0: Oh, yes. Oh, he's very formative in my life. Mm. When we finished our courses, we would

0: So it is a working holiday.
1: And so, Liz, you mentioned that there had been talk of marriage. I hope it's not too soon to raise this, but how and why did your relationship with Ted Hughes end?
0: Because we went separate ways.
1: Mm.
0: And the letter stopped. I never stopped thinking about him, but and I tried to create Ted Hughes's throughout the world. But the Canadian cowboys didn't match up. Once I was in Australia, I was living in Elwood, and it was Christmas. So I thought, oh, I wonder what's happened to Ted. So I just sent a Christmas card, as one does, quite blithely. And I received a letter from his mother to tell me, I don't think you know, dear, but Ted married Sylvia Plath, a Fulbright scholar, and he won the prize for the best book of poetry of the year, and they're on a lecture tour of America. So I went to bed and I cried for 3 days.
1: Mm-hmm.
0: I had to get up on the 4th and go to work.
1: On Sunday Extra, we're speaking with Liz Hicklin, former partner of Ted Hughes and the star of the one-woman show, Sylvia Plath Stole My Boyfriend, coming to the Melbourne Fringe Festival. So Ted Hughes is obviously a notable name, but really, in the scheme of things, a small part of your long and eventful life, and you will traverse more than just the relationship with Ted in your one-woman show. Do you speak about some of your other pursuits? I gather you had a pet shop for a while.
0: Yeah. Oh, dear. Yeah, that was a big part of our life. It was in Caulfield and it had a tax agency. And we lived in a weatherboard house at the back. And I had 3 children. We had pets and we boarded cats. And, oh, God, life was hectic. And during that time, Ted came to the Adelaide Festival, where feminists gave him a terrible time. I think they held him down. And he ended up going home with the girl who organized the festival. See, oh, he did like to end things cozily.
1: Liz, you said during rehearsals apparently that you were a tad worried that Sylvia Plath might be the draw card for the show rather than yourself. But how are you feeling about the relationship between you and Sylvia in the billing as you come up to the opening night of the Fringe Festival?
0: Well, I've got someone's on stage with me and she's absolutely incredible. She's called Sylvia. And she does say a Sylvia Plath poem, which is magnificent. But, you know, there's a voice. Pete Smith is supposed to be my inner voice. He's actually very annoying. But Jacinta's written this amazing play. I could never have thought of it. So we just go along and hopefully things work out.
1: How are you feeling about the prospect of owning the stage yourself? There's no one to fall back on, really, when it's a show like this. Are you excited?
0: Wow.
1: Worried?
0: Well, I did one last year at the Fringe Festival with another poet, Alan Bentland. And so I knew the ropes. And I was thinking, I had one of those thinking times, oh, what am I going to do? Right. I've always got to have a project, you know. And I thought, I need to get a couple of things out to the world before I die. And one was my talking about my time with Ted. So I decided to write a one-man show. So I've really got no fear. I suppose I should have, but I don't.
1: Well, it sounds like an absolutely fantastic project, and I hope that it comes to many other locations after what will no doubt be a very successful run at the Melbourne Fringe. It is called Sylvia Plath

0: stole my boyfriend. And as the promotional page says, funny, fierce, and gloriously alive, Liz will be telling her story about love, loss, becoming, and what happens when a woman who's spent a lifetime in the footnotes takes center stage. Liz, it's been delightful speaking with you. Thank you so much for joining us on Sunday Extra.
1: Thank you, Julian.
0: That's Liz Hicklin. And Sylvia Plath stole my boyfriend. We'll be at the Melbourne Fringe Festival from the 15th to the 18th of October.
2: 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Speaking of matters literary, our top 100 Australian books countdown is on this weekend. Did you know we are also running a competition? You could win, can't quite believe this, 2 return flights to Adelaide Writers Week, 2 nights accommodation, some festival tickets and a merch pack. I mean, that beats a few back copies of Gardening Australia magazine, doesn't it? No shade on GA, we love them, but this is huge. 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
2: Ooh, a couple of minutes to 3 on Radio National. Coming up on Late Night Live after 4 with David Marr, AI is forcing us to confront some pretty fundamental questions about power and profit and what it means to be human. Father Paolo Benanti is one of the Catholic Church's leading advisors on AI ethics, and he's in Australia to examine how we govern this rapidly advancing technology, everything from the concentration of power in the hands of tech giants to the growing threat of autonomous weapons.
7: Don't forget that there is a really old and fashionable, I'm joking, form of autonomous weapon that we call landmines, in which foot of a kid or the foot of a soldier is the same things. And starting from autonomous weapons, so this idea that dropping something that can kill someone without any form of judgment, saw the church in the front line. When it became electronic, when it became an algorithm, when it became an AI system, the battle is the same. It's really unjust, dangerous, and against human dignity to kill someone by an automatic services, because life is life. You cannot take the life.
2: That's on Late Night Live after 4. After 10, Yiannis Varoufakis joins David Marr to discuss Greece's new defence deals. And on Conversations After the News Now, more from Mimi Kwa, longtime ABC and Channel 9 newsreader, on her rich and complex childhood and the time she accidentally ambushed Russell Crowe. It's 3 o'clock.

0: Good afternoon, Roxanne Fitzgerald with ABC News. Northern Territory Police are warning Alice Springs residents to prepare for more severe weather this afternoon as the town recovers from yesterday's destructive storm. Emergency services say strong winds and hail remain the primary risks, with further storm activity possible across central Australia. Acting Assistant Commissioner James Gray Spence says residents should remain prepared.
1: The clear message here is keep cleaning up, also prepare, make sure your household emergency plan is up to date as we may see further weather effects in Alice Springs later this afternoon. Stay up to date on the Bureau's updates and also all the messaging that's come out of Secure NT as well.
0: The Northern Territory Chief Minister says she is intending to visit the troubled outback community of Alpurrulam. Yesterday, a 16-year-old girl died in the community after she was allegedly assaulted, with a 26-year-old man in custody over the incident. The incident followed a period of violent unrest in the small community near the Queensland border. Residents have been calling for greater police presence. Chief Minister and Police Minister Leah Finocchiaro says she aims to speak with residents at some point soon.
2: It's certainly something I'm looking at, is to get down to Alpurrulam, but we've been really clear that we'll provide police whatever they need to make our community safe. Now, there has been a lot of talk about a station in that community over more than a decade when, of course, the old Themis station was closed under the previous government.
0: The Foreign Minister has expressed concern over the proposed live streaming of an execution in the United States. US Defense Secretary Pete Hegseth says the execution of mass shooter Nidal Malik Hassan will be available for the public to watch in December, sparking deep concern from politicians in Canberra. Senator Wong has told the Senate Australians have a right to expect such content won't appear on their screens.
3: It would be deeply distressing for any such vision to be live streamed. We don't believe anyone should be confronted with it, particularly younger Australians.
0: Heading overseas, Pope Leo is being admitted to hospital for surgery to remove a lump found on his lung. The BBC's Sarah Rainsford has the latest.
4: Pope Leo will be admitted to the Gemelli Hospital here in Rome just 2 days after announcing that doctors had found a small lump on his lung. Addressing a crowd in St. Peter's Square on Sunday, the Pope described the growth as being localised and detected at a very early stage, but he said his doctors had advised having it removed. The Vatican has since said that the growth was found during routine checks and that the Pope has no symptoms. On Monday, Pope Leo was working as usual, but his schedule has now been cleared for just over a week to allow him to recover from the surgery.
0: Back home, the Greens are calling for a Senate inquiry into the federal government's proposed changes to taxes on discretionary trusts. Political reporter Isabella Tolhurst has more from Parliament House.
5: Treasurer Jim Chalmers has confirmed Labor will introduce a bill to Parliament tomorrow seeking to place a minimum 30% tax on discretionary trusts. He says it'll make tax on income from working more equal to income from assets and that the change will affect less than 5% of Australians. The government will need the Greens' support to pass the laws, but Greens Senator Nick McKim says the legislation should be sent to a Senate inquiry first. He's concerned Labor's watered the laws down too much, leaving loopholes that benefit Australia's wealthiest while failing to address inequality in the tax system.
0: And to sport now, North Melbourne's list boss says the AFL club is supportive of the addition of Nick Blakey. Blakey was one of five Sydney players suspended for breaching club standards following a night out in Melbourne in August. Police are separately investigating an allegation of sexual assault on the same night. No charges have been laid, and the ABC is not suggesting any wrongdoing on the part of the suspended players. Asked whether the Kangaroos women's team was consulted, Brady Rawlings says the club is aligned on the issue.
6: I wasn't in the meeting at all, but clearly we've got Nick in through the door and traded him in, so clearly our leaders are comfortable with everything that's going on.
0: Also making news, the opposition leader is urging business leaders to get behind the coalition's migration targets, warning the system is at risk of losing its social license if it remains as is. That's the latest from the newsroom.
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17: Today, it's the second part of my interview with former journalist Mimi Kwa. Mimi's memoir, House of Kwa, tells the story of Mimi's enterprising and unusual father, Francis, her years growing up as a Chinese Cinderella, working in his youth hostel in Perth, and helping to care for her mum, Mila, during her episodes of untreated schizophrenia. Once Mimi finished school, instead of following her heart into reading the news on telly, Mimi decided to do something hard instead. What did you choose, Mimi?
18: Well, I finished school and I went on a gap year. I decided I wanted to do architecture, but really, deep down, the universe was telling me that I needed to be a writer, a journalist, a broadcaster, and everything just kept pushing me towards that, even though I hadn't really identified or articulated that that's what I wanted to do. It was just so deep-seated in me that that was always my destiny. And I had this habit of just always kind of fighting against what felt natural. I would gravitate more to what was more challenging or, you know, what is going to be more difficult, because if it seems insurmountable and then I can achieve it, then that's an even greater dopamine hit of achievement than if it had been easy. I don't know. And not saying that journalism is or was easy for me, but once I did leave architecture and go into journalism, it was just so natural. It's like, oh my gosh, I've found you now.
17: I'm just thinking of you as someone of Asian heritage like me, looking at the Australian journalism scene. Even when I was growing up, I didn't really see people who looked like us. So did you have a vision of the kind of journalist you wanted to be?
18: Oh, absolutely. And when I say that I didn't know how to articulate that I wanted to be a journalist, I think that very early on, I definitely, when I was young, when I was like 6, 7, 8 years old, I knew that I didn't even know what the word journalism was, but I knew that I wanted to be on television giving people information about stuff. And I had this little black and white television that used to sit in my room that my dad kind of used to babysit me, I suppose, and I was watching things that I should know, you know, 5, 6, 7, 8 year old should be watching. But including, I was watching 60 Minutes, and that was absolutely riveting, and watching the team fly around the world and reporting in these war-torn areas and reporting politics, and that really stoked the fire of this interest in the world and global politics and interaction between, you know, geopolitical situations. And so I was so young, I didn't have the language, but I was just like, wow, that's what I want to do. And I saw this woman that we would all know, Yana Vent. And she was a woman on television, and she was not a blonde woman on television. No offence to anybody who's not a woman and not a blonde woman, but it was just, as an Asian growing up in Australia in the 70s, there was nobody in the media who was mirroring me back to me, and very few people in the public domain, which as I grew up, people like Kate Sobrano, there was the woman, I forget her name, who played Cassandra in Wayne's World. But then there was this whole culture around that where people would come up to me on the street or in a nightclub or whatever and call me that name. They'd go, oh, Kate Sobrano or Cassandra, because they were literally, or oh, Lucy Liu, you know, because they're literally the only Asian people that people can think of who are on television. So, yes, sorry, I digress. Going back to childhood, I knew that I wanted to be a storyteller. I became obsessed with stories, living at Mandarin Gardens with the backpackers, and everybody had a story. And I'd learned very early on in my life that stories can just propel you into this other world, and that's why I became, or at the same time, I became a prolific reader. And so I knew way back when I wanted to be a storyteller. I loved writing. Yes, so that's where it took me. Out of architecture back into broadcasting, because the part-time job that I was drawn to was working as a writer for a local newspaper called the Fremantle Herald. I also worked for Express Magazine and I did band reviews, and it sort of didn't make sense. Like, hang on, this means you need to be a writer.
17: You made it into the Western Australian Academy of Performing Arts, WAPA, a very competitive course. How did you cement your place there?
18: Unlike everybody with the first project who went off and interviewed their grandmother or their mum or their auntie, I interviewed the person who was regarded as the head of the Perth Mafia at the time, John Kizon. You know, I'm in a nightclub with my friends. He comes up to me and he asks me if I want to go to Japan and become a pole dancer. And I said, no, I wouldn't like to do that.
17: That's another career trajectory.
18: That's another career trajectory that I didn't take. No, I wouldn't like to do that. However, I'm studying broadcasting. Could I interview you? So he gave me his number, which is like this, you know, highly coveted phone number, which even recently journalist friends of me have asked for that number. And organised an interview with him, and he shut down this whole two-storey cafeteria that he either owned or had influence over, had his bodyguards out the front. I turned up with my little microphone and my tape recorder and, you know, mini disc kit and my headphones, and I sat there with him and he had a cup of tea, and I was just never backwards and coming forwards. I said, so the guitars that you're bringing into the country, are they full of drugs?
17: Oh, wow.
18: And he had his cup of tea and the tea just kind of spilled over. And then, you know, in the broadcasting course, I turn up with this interview with John Kizon, and everybody else has interviewed their mum or dad. And I think my lecturers just went, oh, okay. Like, this is...
17: Someone's got keen instincts here for this job.
18: That's right.
17: So here you are laying the foundations for your road towards the career that you have now. At the same time, or around this time, I believe you meet someone quite handsome. Who is this handsome person?
18: John Roberts, my beautiful husband of 30 years, although we're not married, and my dad, who, along with his long list of qualifications, was at one time a marriage celebrant, and my dad's dream was that he was going to walk me down the aisle, but then he was going to switch places and marry us.
17: I thought you were about to say switch places and become the bride.
18: Well, I'm sure if he could, he would, because if it was the centre of attention, then my dad would be there. So, yeah, so John and I got together around that time when I was at university, when I was doing, just when I'd finished architecture and was going on that trajectory towards journalism. And he was just so patient with me and all of my hopes and dreams. And John and I moved to, I did 1 year of broadcasting. And for fun, a few friends from the broadcasting course and I decided that we were going to go for the ABC cadetship. And it literally was just as practice, because we thought, well, we haven't finished the course, we'll go for the cadetship, we won't get it, and then once we finish the course, that will have been good practice and we'll go for it again next year. And 3,200 people applied for the cadetship at the ABC, and the ABC was giving out 6 cadetships across the country. And incredibly, 3 of us from our course netted 3 of those 6 cadetships.
17: Huh.
18: And before we'd actually finished the course. So I, of course, didn't know straight away that I'd got in, and it was a long process, as it should be, to get this highly coveted job with the ABC. And so the 3,200 was whittled down to, I think, 300 or 400, and then people all around Australia in capital cities were sitting an exam at the same time. So it was a 2 or 3 hour exam that we had to sit, where we needed to know every country's flag, every prime minister or president, every you know, political situation that was going on, every capital city. And so we'd really swatted very hard for this. So sat the exam, and then the ABC took some time, then whittled it down to 20 people, and we were flown to Sydney to have a panel interview, and I will never forget George Negus and Jennifer Byrne were on the panel, and I was just absolutely beside myself.
17: Your 60 Minutes Heroes alongside Yana Vend.
18: Exactly, exactly. And so they did an interview with me, and then I thought, well, I'm just so lucky to have just got this far.
17: How did your life change when you got the cadetship?
18: When I found out I got the cadetship, I was back in Perth for a few days from Malaysia, and I'd flown back to clean out my childhood room, and part of that task was taking my uniform back to my school. And I went to the school on the holidays and I hung up my uniform at the uniform shop on the hook, and I was walking across the deserted school, across the oval, and my little red Nokia phone rang, and it was the ABC offering me the job as a cadet and would I be happy to move to Melbourne. And I just sat in the middle of the oval and I just lay down on the grass and I watched the clouds just move in the sky over me and drift. And I just thought, oh my God, my life has changed. It just opened up this whole new chapter for me, Ben. I cannot tell you. It was so exciting. And then moving to Melbourne, and I'd never been to Melbourne before. And that career changed my life. Like, coming to the ABC, so incredible.

0: In the early 2000s, you moved from the ABC to Channel 9. What were you told when you got your first job on telly at 9?
1: Oh, so I was at the ABC as a cadet for a year, and then, of course, part of the cadetship is going to the regions, and I moved to Sale in Gippsland. And John, love of my life, had just moved from Malaysia to follow me to Melbourne. And then, of course, the ABC had moved me to a rural area, and I didn't want to be there. I wanted to be in the city with John, and so I applied at Channel 7, 9 and 10 for a job, and they all came back to me and said, yep, you can come and work for us. And Channel 9 said, you can start, you know, on Monday or whenever. And I ended up going with Channel 9, and on my first day in the job, the boss said to me, you're the first non-bloody wasp I've ever put on television, and don't get any fatter in the face.
0: Wow.
1: And then he walked away.
0: How are you supposed to process comments like that?
1: Well, I think that having had such a colourful upbringing, you know, and at Mandarin Gardens and meeting every possible character, I mean, I could not have been better prepared for a career in a cutthroat industry that could be brutal with women as well than the upbringing that I had. Like, it really didn't faze me. It actually didn't faze me. It was just like, it was just a moment in time. And then they sent me out to interview Russell Crowe, which was another.
0: Okay. I need to confirm something. True or false, one of your early jobs was to ambush Russell Crowe as he was coming into an airport. Is that right, Minnie?
1: Yes. And I think it was a bit of a hazing ritual for me because I was a new girl. It's my first day. I'm getting sent out to interview Russell Crowe. And I'm told by my chief of staff that it's an interview. So, of course, I'm naively thinking, okay, he knows about this and I know about this and we're doing our job and I'm going to interview this movie star. And Russell Crowe had just done Gladiator and he was up for the Academy Awards. He'd just been nominated.
0: The peak of his fame.
1: Peak of his fame. Absolutely the most famous person in the world at that time. So I turn up at Tullamarine Airport and I think, oh, that's interesting. Like, I'm the only one here and a photographer from the Herald Sun. And then the photographer from the Herald Sun says, oh, you know, says something like, oh, yeah, you know, it's an ambush.
0: Oh, no, you didn't know that.
1: And I didn't know that. And I looked around and I just thought, oh, my gosh, my heart was in my mouth because what my chief of staff had said before I left Bendigo Street, Richmond, Channel 9, was you better find out if there are any wedding bells with Meg Ryan or you don't have a job to come back to.
0: Wow.
1: So I'm literally taking this on face value and I don't know how with my experience I can still continue through life being so naive, but I do and I did and just always bright-eyed, bushy-tailed, always so green and enthusiastic, which is a great survival skill, but it can also land you in hot water, such as at the airport with Russell Crowe. There was a chauffeur there with a sign saying Mr. Dumbrell and I thought, wow, I thought I was so clever. I thought, oh, he is travelling under an assumed name.
0: So
1: I'm going to be really clever and I'm going to approach him and just try to have a bit of a joke with him because I've realised he's not going to be expecting me. So he gets off the plane and my Channel 9 camera crew with me with Channel 9 emblazoned all over them and these were the times when, you know, crews could just go in the airport and ambush people. And Russell gets off the plane and I say, hi, Mr. Dumbrell. And he just looks at me and gives me his, like, hand o' romper stomper look,
0: oh,
1: which
0: God.
1: Was like a movie that I studied, you know, voraciously when I was at university.
0: It's an intimidating look.
1: Yeah, it's an intimidating look. Anyway, so he said, what did you call me? And I said, oh, Mr. Dumbrell, you know, I'm just joking. My name's Mimi. And I was so nervous. I said, my name's Mimi. I'm from the ABC. I couldn't even remember what station I was with. And he just looked at me as I'm standing there, like, with the Channel 9 crew, with Channel 9 all over the uniforms and saying that I work for the ABC. And I was like, oh, no, sorry. I mean, I work for Channel 9 and it's my first day. And then I just like vomited all of this extra information over explaining myself. And then I'm walking beside him and He's just sort of scowling at me, understandably, like I've literally just invaded his personal space, which I now have compassion for. But on the day, I was just thinking, I'm going to lose my job if I don't find out if you're marrying Meg Ryan. So I'm chasing him through the airport. The sea of people are parting because everybody's recognised, oh my gosh, that's Russell Crowe, the Russell Crowe, and there's the camera crew. So this wasn't a sight that you saw every day. And I'm chasing him through the airport and I say, any wedding bells with Meg Ryan?
0: How does he react to that, Mimi?
1: That is like the most embarrassing story that I could ever reflect on to you. Anyway, he just turned around and just told me to F off.
0: Wow.
1: And I burst into tears. Still a sensitive soul, even though, you know, very resilient. I burst into tears and then he kept going and then I then pulled myself together and started chasing him again. and so I ran up to him again and he told me to F off again. And so then I'm still crying on the stairs in Tullamarine Airport. And my crew keep following Russell Crowe out to the exit and Russell gets in the car with his driver and with his friend, who incidentally was Mr. Dumbrell, I found out later. So embarrassing. And Russell gets into the car. I go back to base with my crew in silence, a little bit of, a bit of toxic misogyny going on in that moment, new girl and male crew, and they're not really talking to me on the way back. And I get back, but I'm still very keen, very positive about it all, worried that I'm not going to keep my job, though. I put the tape into the monitor.
0: Oh, man, what do you see?
1: And all of Channel 9 has decided that they're going to come in and see what the new girl has got with Russell Crowe. So I've got about 60 people around me who I've never met before because it's my first day, and they watch me humiliate myself, running through the airport, bursting into tears. But then what I didn't see until that moment with all of my colleagues on my first day was he wound down the window, looked down the barrel of the camera and looked right at me, I felt, and said, I hope you find something useful to do with your life.
0: Wow.
1: And I'm seeing that for the first time in front of everyone, and I took it very personally, and, you know, he could have meant it to the crew, but of course I took that he meant it to me and everybody else did as well. And, that was just a really profound core memory too, and I felt a bit traumatised after that. And every time I saw Russell's billboard posters and he was on the cover of every magazine, I was kind of having these elevated...
0: He became a trigger.
1: Yeah, that's right. He did become a trigger. But then a little bit down the track, I got sent to interview Russell Crowe again 6 months later. And by then I was... Absolutely astoundingly, I was the entertainment reporter, and I'd interviewed Serena Williams and ABBA and the Wiggles and all sorts of people in the entertainment field, and I was going to interview Russell Crowe, and I said to my boss, no, I'm not going to interview Russell Crowe. I was having heart palpitations just thinking about it. And he said, no, if you want to, you know, standard line at Channel 9, if you want to keep your job, you're just going to go and do it. So went and did it.
0: You must have been terrified.
1: Sat at the back of the room, terrified, and it was a press conference, so I thought, he's not going to see. Looked at me the whole time through the press conference, and at the end I thought, this is my moment of truth to be able to put this to rest and not have an anxiety attack every time I see his face. So I walked up to him at the end and I said, I'm Mimi, and he said, you're Mimi Kui. And he got my name wrong, but I thought, I'm not going to correct him. He said, I know exactly who you are. And he said, who do you think vetted who comes into this room? And, you know, my heart's pounding. And I said, I just want to say sorry for ambushing you at the airport. And he softened and he said, I've been chased around the world and nobody's ever apologised to me.
0: Oh.
1: And he said, thank you, I'm Russell. And we shook

0: fans, and then he did like a little sort of signing thing for my piece to camera, which is a big deal, you know, in news to get some footage that nobody else has got on the other stations. And that was the denouement to that episode.
1: As your career as a journalist and broadcaster is taking off, how was your dad going with the Mandarin Gardens Hostel in Perth?
0: Oh, my gosh, that just made me think of that story where I was in the Channel 9 newsroom and I looked up at all the monitors and I said to my colleague, oh, my gosh, that's my house. And it was Mandarin Gardens. It was footage of Mandarin Gardens on the monitor. And then I ran into the news send room where, like, all the different feeds were coming in and a few people had joined me in there and I was like, that's where I grew up. That's my dad's place. What's going on? And then I looked at the wires where, you know, different news items would come through from interstate and internationally, and it was murder at West Australian Backpackers.
1: What?
0: And I was like, what? And so then I call my dad and my dad's like, I'm busy. I've got all the televisions here. I've got all the television stations here. I'm busy. I'm going to be famous. And I said, Dad, I think somebody's died though. There's been a murder. It doesn't matter. You don't understand. I said, Dad, I'm at Channel 9 now. Don't talk to anybody. And he's like, okay, you don't understand. Hangs up the phone. Next minute, on the feed, because all of the stations are sharing this feed, I see my dad doing an interview with Channel 7 and he's saying to the cameraman, have you got the pool in the background?
1: Wow. So...
0: Oh, my gosh. And so I'm standing. So, and how do you explain to your colleagues, like, the whole backstory of that? You just can't.
1: You're forging a new life in Melbourne. Your dad comes and visits you there. He brings a very innovative way of storing money with him. What has he got on his person?
0: Oh, yes. So when I was working at the ABC, my dad came to, I actually went back to the ABC after Channel 9 to read the news, and my dad came over because John and I were having our first child, and my dad visited, and I was walking along the street, Ackland Street in St Kilda, with my dad and my little brothers from my dad's second marriage, and I bumped into a colleague from the ABC, and this colleague just sort of was talking to me but kept looking rather curiously behind me, and I thought, what's he looking at? And then I turned around and my dad has got a surgical glove hanging on his belt with different denomination coins in each of the fingers and the thumbs. So like the $1 coins are in the, you know, the pointer finger, and he's got 50 cent pieces in the thumb, and then he's got 20. Anyway, I just looked and my dad's just like trying to get some coins out for something. And then he looks at me, my dad looks at me, he's like, what? You know, like, because we're looking at him. Like, he's like, what? Why would this be unusual? And then I just look at my colleague from the ABC and I'm just like, oh, okay, well, this is my dad and these are my brother. I'm just trying to act like this is perfectly normal.
1: That's where your father is. I'm keen to know where your mum is in the picture, because when you and John were about to have your second baby, your beloved grandmother, your pawpaw, died, and your mother was living with her, right? So what did that mean for your mum's mental health, losing her mum?
0: Well, I mean, that, of course, sent her down a very dark path, given her undiagnosed condition. And for all of us, pawpaw had been the matriarch of the family, and so my mum and her siblings and I and other cousins, you know, we were all devastated when pawpaw died, of course, but I had to go on a mercy mission back to Perth, not only because of pawpaw's funeral and organising all of that, but it was also to look after my mum, because she no longer had a parent to look after her. And I think one of the gifts that pawpaw and granddad did give me, albeit they had said when I was growing up, you know, please promise that you will always look after your mum, which I have always done, but they did give me that gift of freedom to go and pursue my career. Makes me full of my, you know, they gave me that gift to do that. So I did have that window of time to forge my own life and to build my own little castle. and to have those experiences without the weight of having to look after my mum or my parents. And yeah, so that was a great gift. So I'm very grateful for that.
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1: Today, it's the second part of my interview with Mimi Kwa about her memoir called House of Kwa. Growing up, Mimi's mum Mila had undiagnosed and untreated schizophrenia, and Mimi always knew it would eventually be her job to care for her mum. When Mimi was pregnant with her second child, that time came. Mimi, was it always the plan to move your mum over to Melbourne to live with you and your growing family?
0: It was. I mean, and John, who is absolutely amazing and has been always amazing with my family circumstances, with both my mum and my dad, John was the one that said straight away after Paul died, well, your mum will have to come and live with us.
1: And that's also a gift.
0: Yeah, which is a gift. So, you know, obviously the universe and some deep fate brought John and I together, because there are, I'm not going to say very few people who would be inviting that into their lives, but he's been amazing to do that. So I went back to Perth, brought my mum to Melbourne with us, but she was still undiagnosed, and it was the first time without my grandparents. My grandfather had died 10 years prior, and then now Paw was gone, and our mum was solely dependent on me. And I thought that I could continue to sweep it under the carpet just for a little bit longer. I was pregnant with my second child. I was looking after a toddler. I was reading the news at the ABC. We were renovating our house. And so we rented a house next door to us. And I just thought, I'm going to be able to make it work. And I was very optimistic about it. And then, of course, my mum's symptoms started interfering with just everything, every aspect of our lives. And she was having episodes, and she was hearing voices, and she was locking herself in her room, and she was threatening self-harm. And it was really confronting for the first time in my life not to have Pawpaw and Grandad there to cushion that. And so I was so lucky, again, so lucky throughout, because I actually threw my interviews with the ABC, the serious interviews that I got to do, I had met this incredible person called Professor Alan Fells, which many people may be familiar with. And he was not only the parent of a daughter who lives with schizophrenia, and so he was very well versed in mental health and what comes with it. He was also on the board of the Alfred Hospital, and whilst he definitely didn't pull any strings for me, what he was able to do was just to help me navigate the system in a way that meant that my mum got the help that she needed. And I always remember, I called Alan because he was just the one person that I felt, as a sort of almost parental figure to me, felt would understand. And I sat with him, and he really just held my hands, and he just talked me through it, through my sobs and through my complete disorientation with the health network.
1: Who did you call when your mum became too ill for you to manage, Mimi?
0: I called the CAT team. They came out, and to have your own mother shouting at you that they hate you, how could you do this to your mother?
1: She's resisting the treatment that she needs.
0: She's resisting just going to the hospital, yeah, absolutely.
1: And when she does get the treatment that she hasn't up until now received, what happens?
0: The treatment that she eventually got at the Alfred was transformational. She was there for 6 weeks. I went and visited her every day, sometimes twice a day, and I took my eldest in with me in a pram most times. Again, I was still pregnant with my second, and sometimes she would shout at me to leave. Sometimes she was just very despondent. Sometimes she was verging on friendly. But over the time that she was there, she improved as they started to get her medication levels right. And she ended up leaving and ever since has been well, which is actually a miracle. And the doctors had called me in for the meeting that they do before a patient is discharged. And the doctors said, look, the main concern that we have with any patient who has undergone successful treatment and who is discharged from our facility is maintaining the medication and making sure that they adhere to the program so that they can stay well. And I said, well, my mum has promised me that she will keep taking the medication. And they said, well, everybody says that, but then this is what happens. And I said, no, my mum is the most honest person you'll ever meet in your life. If she says she's going to do something, she will do it. And true to her word and to mine, my mum has never missed a day of her medication, and she understands through just what she's gained now in her life, you know, having a healthy relationship with me and her grandchildren and being able to be part of our lives. She understands what's at risk if she stops.
1: That's quite extraordinary, Mimi. Do you remember, was there a moment in her recovery where you thought to yourself, wow, my mother has turned a corner?
0: Well, she turned the corner at the hospital, and then when she came out, she was living a much fuller life. She was able to actually teach, not in schools, but she took on about 40 different students and was tutoring students in English and maths to the point where there was one point where I had to say, Mum, you know, where's your time for us? She was so busy. But when my children were young, she was busy helping me with my children. She, the patience of a saint. She has read each one of my four children every single Harry Potter book individually to each of the four. So whatever the maths is of four times eight, so 32 readings.
1: She sounds like a different person to the mother who raised you.
0: I think the same person, but able to enjoy life in a different way, unobscured by voices.
1: Then in 2013, your beloved Auntie Teresa died in Manila, where she had moved. Were you able to be with her at the end?
0: So when I found out that Auntie was very ill, I rushed to be by her side, and my dad was already there. And my cousin had just made it to Manila, but he missed her and I missed her. And my dad was shopping at the time in the moment that she passed. And then when I got there, we had Auntie's funeral, and there were lots of people who wanted to weigh in on what the funeral process was. And looking back, that was a very, as well as being harrowing and mournfully sad, it was also very entertaining and quite humorous, because we were following these funeral traditions of the Philippines, which were not native to either my Australian traditions, English traditions, or Chinese traditions. This was something completely new again. So we sort of had this three-piece, like Spanish band with sombreros playing music, which, you know, which her friends had organised. And we had to sit in wake for 5 days by the coffin, which I just thought was an extraordinary amount of time. But it seemed that every person who had ever even passed my auntie in the supermarket once needed to come to pay their respects. And then there was dancing in front of her coffin, which my dad orchestrated, because with the music, my dad just wanted to dance. And so then he and his other sister were dancing. So there were just these moments of disbelief, sorrow, but also just humour, where I just had to laugh. And my cousin and I were there, and he had a hip flask and just gave me a swig, and it was just like, okay, this is how we're just going to cope with this.
1: Embrace the chaos of it all.
0: Embrace the chaos.
1: Mimi, you asked before what family doesn't have tension, what family doesn't have drama, and I think of your Auntie Teresa and the portrait you gave me of a very glamorous woman as well. And I'm thinking, well, did she leave things behind, and was there drama in what she left behind for the family?
0: Well, first of all, Auntie Teresa was quite funny in that she had three wills. She had a Hong Kong will, a Philippines will, and an Australian will for assets in different countries. And she left the majority of her estate to my father, her beloved little brother. That was fine. But what wasn't fine was that she left me in charge of her Australian will, and my dad did not like that. He didn't like it for two reasons. One, because I was his daughter, and two, because I was a woman.
1: Oh.
0: And those two things, I think, must have felt threatening to him. You know, how dare my daughter and a woman actually have final say over something that I should have authority over?
1: And how did he express that displeasure exactly?
0: Well, he told me in not so many words, and then I just thought, well, you know, that's just Dad and that's fine, and I just need to, you know, I was an adult by now, and so I just need to go through the motions and the legal processes for executing the will in the way that my auntie wanted. And then I was living my life again back in Melbourne after the funeral, and my dad was sending me nasty letters or, you know, communicating with me, just saying things like, it's all mine and, you know, you're not in charge, I'm in charge, I'm the king. And then one day I got a letter. It was, you know, delivered by hand by another human being at the doorstep, or handed to me, and it was notification that my dad was suing me in the Supreme Court.
1: No way.
0: Over Auntie Teresa's estate. And I literally, I was like, it was just almost like just this sea of traumas and experiences of my whole life just swept into me all at once, and I keeled over and I was like an animal on the ground, just like moaning in a way that I hadn't even done in labour. And it was just this overwhelming physical pain and phenomenon that was just traversing my body and just rushing through my veins at the time. And then I passed out.
1: Oh.
0: And the last thing I sort of remember is John just holding me and rocking me. And I don't even know if at that moment he knew what the letter had said. And next morning I'm brushing my teeth in the bathroom. John and I are both at the vanity. And John, who's quite a bit taller than me, he looked at me and he said, oh, my gosh, Mimi, what's that? And I said, what do you mean? And I looked in the mirror, tilted my head down, and I had this sprig of grey hair that had just appeared overnight, like inches long of grey hair at the crown of my head. And that is how traumatic my perception of that news that he was suing me had been. And so it was like Marie Antoinette, like going to the gallows. I'd convinced myself that I was, you know, so at risk and so in danger that I had, the cortisol had caused my hair to go grey.
1: Your father and the stress that he gave you turned you grey overnight.
0: Yeah.
1: This is quite extraordinary. Here he is suing you, his daughter. It's qua versus qua.
0: It is. And extraordinary, and yet it's as though my whole life prepared me for that moment. You know, reading his legal documents when I was a child and a teenager, knowing his proclivities, seeing his tricks and understanding him really helped me in that process, but I didn't see it at the time. All I saw was this stress and trauma of my own dad suing me.
1: Lead me through it, Mimi. The day of the court case, what evidence does your dad table?
0: So he had tabled a power of attorney that Auntie Teresa had left to him. And I was completely bamboozled. And this was like a preliminary hearing.

0: where he brought this evidence. And I couldn't understand why Auntie Teresa would have done that and not told me, because she used to send me every iteration of her will. She rewrote her will, it must have been a dozen times, and comparing notes with my cousins overseas, she used to send copies to their lawyers. So she was sending copies to them, and then she was getting wills witnessed again. And so in my safe, I literally had a stack of all of the wills that she had written over the last, 10, 15 years. And I just kept them all because I thought, well, I should keep them all, and I had the most recent one, which was obviously what I was going by. And why would she not have told me that? So I employed a lawyer at this stage because I was trying to play my dad at his own game, I suppose, and represent myself, and because, of course, he was representing himself. But it was too emotional. I was too close to it, and it was too personal. And my father-in-law was a magistrate and a lawyer before that, of course, and he connected me with a lawyer in Perth. I was living in Melbourne, and this amazing lawyer took on my case, and he was able to discover what eventually meant my dad didn't have a case in the end, which was that Auntie Teresa, in her wisdom, had actually rescinded that power of attorney.
1: Huh. What a relief for you. So you win that case. When's the next time you see your dad, and what is that dynamic like?
0: I mean, I love my dad, and that was obviously a chapter in our story that was so difficult, I think, for both of us to overcome. Like, how do you get past Qua versus Qua in the Supreme Court? And so in Hong Kong, when I was walking down the pier to my dad to see him for the first time since the court case, and we were there to scatter Auntie's ashes, and my cousin and I had organised this, and we were going to let things be probably not water under the bridge, but we were going to smoke the peace pipe, I hoped, and I went up and I gave him a hug. And we sat on the boat together and we scattered Auntie's ashes. Of course, the wind was going the wrong way, so the ashes were like, it was a bit comical again. My dad gave a speech and made it about him and, all of the things that you would expect in that setting. And then after the ceremony had taken place, my dad and I were sitting on the top deck of this boat in Hong Kong Harbour, and I complimented him on his Don Johnson glasses that he had on a chain, and, we just sat and looked out at the sea and I think both just contemplated perhaps our own mortality. I was probably contemplating my own mortality. He was probably thinking about his next court case, let's face it.
1: Thinking about his next court case while jiggling some coins in a latex glove. Mimi, that's such a beautiful scene, and it's a huge act of forgiveness on your part. How is your dad doing today?
0: He's 91. I've been telling people 92, but then somebody corrected me and said, no, he's only 91. But in Chinese tradition, my grandmother, my dad's mum, actually, we celebrated her 86th birthday when she was only 83. So you can apparently add a year for every generation that you have birthed or that has come after you. So it's very complicated. So he's doing really well, thank you. He found out about my book after it came out. We were all in lockdown during COVID, and my dad called me and he said, Mr. Wong down the road says I'm on television. And I had sort of forgotten that in the maelstrom of COVID that we were all experiencing in different ways around the country, and of course Melbourne was very locked down while WA was still sort of walking around free, but they had the drawbridge up. I had just forgotten that this book was going to sort of travel further than just my local bookshop down the road, because I was homeschooling four children at the time. But I actually hadn't mentioned to my dad that I was writing.
1: Were you about to get sued again, Mimi?
0: This was the fear. Much to my surprise, in the end, my dad did read the book. He told me

0: text message and he said, "It's a load of rubbish, but I think your ancestors would be proud."
1: Oh, that's a full circle message and moment right there. That is quite a journey that you've been on with your father. And it sounds like your mum has really come such a long way to where she was when you were a child. How do you reflect on the fact that in some ways you have given your mother what you wanted to give her when you were really small, which was essentially to make her better?
0: Yeah, it's profound. It's actually, I mean, on one level, multi-generational living is something that I'm a real advocate of, not just because of my mum's mental illness, but just because I want to force my children to have me live with them when the time comes. No, and a little bit of yes. But by the same token, I do feel that in being able to nurture and help my mum become well and live a more fulfilled life, that is nurturing myself and being able to, as you so beautifully put it, being able to live that that truth and that yearning that I had as a child to want to make her well. And finally, how lucky am I that that full circle was able to come about, that that transpired.
1: Mm. Mimi, there are a lot of us who have been hurt by family members, and family members have definitely hurt you. How have you been able to come through all of this fiery drama, especially with your father, and be at peace with your family?
0: Well, I think when you excavate the past and when you really look into your family history, we all find reasons for people's behaviour. And it's just how far do you want to look and how much of a mirror do you want to raise to yourself and your own behaviour. And I've done a lot of that excavation. I've done a lot of that healing and writing my story, whether it was just for me or for other people to be able to connect with, that was such a crucial part of me arriving at this genuine gratitude. Like, it's not even forgiveness. It's actually beyond forgiveness. It's realizing there was never anything to forgive. And I know that that concept is very difficult for people to wrap their heads around because I've had this conversation with people, but that's where I've arrived. At this place where I see my dad as a little boy in Hong Kong and those bombs falling and him being unsure whether he's going to be able to see his parents and family that night. I've seen my dad migrating on the boat to Melbourne and not having a good grasp of English and trying to navigate his way through, you know, during the White Australia policy where people were racist towards him, where he would actually get beaten up in the street just for looking the way that he did, just for being Asian. I see my dad just travelling and trying to make the best that he could for himself in Australia and moving from Melbourne over to Perth and meeting my mum bushwalking. So I have such compassion and such empathy for both of my parents who both did the best that they knew how to do. And it just took me a while to get to that place where I could have absolute, utter, ultimate gratitude for them. And it doesn't mean that things don't rise up. I'm still human. I still get triggered. I still, you know, what do they say? Like, the biggest test is, you know, when you think you're all zen and healed is going to Christmas with your family or, you know, spending a holiday with them. So those things are still very real and prevalent for me. But for the most part, I'm able to have that conscious awareness now that I'm so lucky and I'm so grateful to them, and I see them as humans for who they are, not for what I believed earlier on in life they owed me as their child.
1: Mimi Kwa, thanks so much for joining me on Conversations.
0: It's been a pleasure, Ben. Thank you.

0: That was My Destiny by Lionel Richie. Mimi Kwa was my guest, and you can read her memoir called House of Kwa. Today's episode was made on Gadigal and Wurundjeri land. It was produced by Alice Moldovan. The executive producer is Nicola Harrison. I'm Benjamin Law. Thanks for listening.
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0: Good afternoon, Roxanne Fitzgerald with ABC News. Two petitions signed by a combined 15,000 people will be tabled in Parliament today, calling for a moratorium on NT data centres. The petitions have been organised by Indigenous environmental group Protect Larrakia Country and the Environment Centre Northern Territory, with signatures coming from both the NT and interstate. 12 data centres are currently being proposed in the NT, despite a growing number of people, including independent politician Justine Davis, pushing for a moratorium until an inquiry is completed. Ms Davis says she will table the petition this afternoon.
1: Calling for a moratorium on any AI data centre development until we actually know what it's going to cost the Territory, what it's going to cost us in terms of water, in terms of land, in terms of our future for all of us and for our children.
0: The Northern Territory Education Union says the government's decision to make pepper spray available to 16 and 17-year-olds doesn't make sense. Following a 12-month trial, the Territory government will introduce new laws that make OC spray for self-defence permanently legal and expand availability to teenagers aged 16 and over. Brian Gray from the NT branch of the Australian Education Union says the weapon could end up in schools.
2: But it's wild. And, you know, I just want to know how many teenagers the chief minister's met. But there aren't a lot that I would trust with something like this. It just, you know, doesn't make any sense when we don't trust 16-year-olds to drink alcohol or even buy a knife in the NT. We would let them purchase and carry around pepper spray.
0: The Northern Territory Seafood Council says mud crab populations in the Arafura region have grown. Last year, the NT's mud crab industry closed for 3 months to protect stock levels after population numbers fell below a trigger point. The council's chief executive, Daniel Capps, says the growing population is a welcome announcement.
3: This year was excellent news that none of the trigger points in the harvest strategy have been triggered, which is a sign that the current mud crab population stock is in good health.
0: The Prime Minister is describing the planned live streaming of an execution in the United States as abhorrent. Political reporter Tom Lowry has more.
4: Plans in the United States to live stream the firing squad execution of a man convicted of a mass shooting on a US military base have drawn a strong political reaction in Australia. Anthony Albanese says his government will do anything it can to limit the vision being seen.
5: I find the idea of live streaming the death of anybody completely abhorrent.
4: But the Office of the eSafety Commissioner concedes it doesn't have the powers to proactively stop the live stream in Australia. The Prime Minister says social media platforms have a social responsibility to block it.
0: Meanwhile, the Prime Minister has confirmed he will attend the COP climate summit in Turkey next month after unsuccessfully bidding to host the summit. Australia instead helped stage a pre-COP summit in Fiji and Tuvalu last week to spotlight the effect of climate change in the region, but it attracted few world leaders from outside the Pacific. Anthony Albanese says it's important that he attends the next summit.
5: I think it sends a really good message that you essentially have leadership of this COP from Turkey and Australia, two countries that are geographically very, very distant, have different economies, different cultures, but which are working together in the interests of humanity.
0: Breaking Bad actor and disability rights champion RJ Mitty has died aged 34. Glenn Lauder has the details.
6: Just stop it. Stop it. I don't want anything.
7: In one of the biggest and most critically acclaimed shows of the century, RJ Mitty played the son of drug kingpin Walter White. Mitty, who lived with cerebral palsy, drew on his own experience for his role on Breaking Bad, winning a Screen Actors Guild Award in 2014. His co-stars were among those paying tribute. Aaron Paul saying he's at a loss and heartbroken, and Dean Norris has called him a sweetheart of a young man who'll be greatly missed. He was also president of his own Mitty Foundation, supporting philanthropic and community initiatives around disability.
0: Also making headlines, the Northern Territory Police Commissioner says charges are expected to be laid over a 16-year-old's death in the remote NT. The girl died after allegedly being assaulted in the remote community of Alpurulum near the Queensland border. A 26-year-old man said to be in a relationship with the girl is currently in custody.
8: So there's...

Welcome to Late Night Live, coming to you from Gadigal Land. I'm David Marr. The world is now wary of AI. Stories of hacks and wild algorithms are everywhere. But the geeks weren't the first to voice these fears. It was the Vatican, a decade ago, that raised issues about AI that are now being so fiercely debated. The consultant to the Pope on matters AI, Father Paolo Benanti, is in Australia at the moment, holding conversations, meeting political leaders, including the other day the Prime Minister, and he'll be my guest shortly. But first, it's hard to believe that under federal law, faith schools in this country, Christian and Muslim, have the right to expel pupils simply for being gay. Not for having sex or challenging church teaching, but simply for being who they are. And those schools also have the right to sack teachers who are gay or divorced or living in sin. A couple of years ago, when the Law Reform Commission once again recommended abolishing this savage principle, I interviewed the Anglican Bishop of South Sydney, who insists rights of this kind are essential to maintaining the Christian ethos of church schools. Islamic leaders make the same argument. Albanese had come to office proposing to plug this gap in federal anti-discrimination law, but voices like Stead's persuaded him to pull back, and the gap is still there.

0: Later, the independent member for Wentworth, Allegra Spender, who in Canberra Today introduced a bill to end the right of faith schools and universities to punish gay and trans pupils and staff. Religion is deeply personal, and religious schools are an integral part of our education system, she said. But we also have shared values. One is that no one should be discriminated against because of who they are. Allegra Spender, welcome to Late Night Live.
1: Thank you for having me.
0: How long has this been going on?
1: Well, look, this has been going on for around 40 years, but the debate, you know, in more recent times was particularly heated up, as you said, in 2022, where the government of the now Prime Minister made big commitments which he hasn't fulfilled.
0: Why did he not fulfil them?
1: Look, I think you'll have to ask him, and I urge you to get him on the program and put this question to him. I think what he has said in the past is that, well, we will do this on a bipartisan, when I get bipartisan support.
0: Yes.
1: And, you know, my question then is, well, you know, it's really, you know, he's the Prime Minister. And today I demonstrated, because I had the Greens there with me, that there is a pathway for these privileges, which I think affect, you know, young people and teachers. This discrimination can be repealed. There's a pathway through the Parliament to deliver this. And so I really challenge the Prime Minister to not wait for the Coalition or One Nation to get on board, but actually fulfil his election commitment, which he made in 2022 and again in 2025, and just do this.
0: You talk about support in the Parliament, but support in the community is immense. I mean, Equality Australia did some polling a few years ago and found that something like 80% of people, once they were alerted to the existence of this situation, because most people can't even believe it could be true, but that 80% of people wanted it abolished. And what could the Prime Minister do except have a standing ovation?
1: I know. Well, I it's interesting. I was door knocking back in the 2025 election, and I met this man who said, "Oh no, I'm not into woke politics. I'm a Trump supporter. There aren't any. You know, in this country, there's no discrimination." And I said to him, "Oh, do you know that kids can be expelled because they're gay, and teachers can lose their jobs?" And he's like, "No, that's terrible. That's not." And so it was really interesting, because I think when you ask Australians, you know, you get a pretty consistent response, which is, you know, the first duty of schools is the care of students. And so therefore, no kid should be expelled on the basis of their sexuality or gender. And, you know, we do have anti-discrimination laws in these countries, and they do apply. You know, people expect the law to apply broadly. So again, nobody expects that a teacher should lose their job because they're gay, like Karen, who was a teacher who spoke with me today, or like Sam, who actually lost his job because he got divorced. He's heterosexual but got divorced, and that's what made him lose his job in his school. So it affects many people. It is something that should change, and the government has a pathway now to drive those changes.
0: Some people have done a bit of sort of maths on this, and they think that there are probably about 70,000 gay kids in non-government schools in Australia, and about 10,000 gay lesbian teachers in faith schools in Australia. So we're talking about a large number of people, but many of the people who support this law say, when was the last time you heard of a gay kid being expelled from schools? It never happens, but we must have the law. What's that about?
1: Well, and I think we should be honest that a lot of faith schools do an amazing job with kids from the LGBTQIA plus community, right? They support the kids and provide every care that you would hope. And that is also true, I think, for a lot of faith schools in terms of the teachers. So, you know, there are a lot of kids and teachers, you know, who are really, you know, cared for appropriately in those schools. But, you know, I think your point is a fair one. If it's not such a big deal, it never happens, well, then repeal the laws. It's not going to hurt. And I think the truth is that we see in

0: this country, like typically, we have a patchwork of laws across different states and territories. And there are, in some states, more protections than others. And what we're seeing is religious schools thriving, even when those protections, you know, to expel kids or to fire teachers has been removed. So we know that these religious schools can thrive without these special laws. And this is the time that we should just bring the country up to one standard.
1: It is strange, isn't it, to hear an argument that Christian ethos requires the capacity to be so cruel to children.
0: Mm-hmm.
1: But look, I think, you know, given this a bit of thought, I think I know why they say we've got to have the law even though we don't actually expel kids. It's to keep the courts out. If they have an absolutely clear-cut right to expel just for sexuality, they don't have to go to court and say this kid was disrupting the school or this kid was campaigning against our theology, et cetera, et cetera. It's just easy peasy. You can just get rid of them. Convenience.
0: Look, that may be the case. I think I haven't heard yet a strong enough argument, for why that's the case. But I have a strong view that, you know, we need to, you know, protect people's ability to practice their faith, obviously, but we also have equality in front of the law. And I think Australian law says that you shouldn't be discriminated against based on your sexuality or gender or protected characteristics. And I think those laws should apply to these institutions, including which are in significantly publicly funded as well. So there's getting significant public money into these institutions with those special protections, which I just don't think sit, in modern Australia.
1: On Late Night Live, this is David Marr, and I'm talking discrimination and the law with independent member for Wentworth, Allegra Spender. Allegra, you had with you in Parliament today a young man whose story you talked about. Tell us about James Elliot Watson.
0: So James was a young man at a faith school, and he was described as a model student. He was actually on the sort of route for prefect, and it was actually during those prefect discussions that he said to some teachers, "Look, I'm struggling with my sexuality. I think I'm gay," and it went from having a conversation about how you can be a school leader, to being threatened with expulsion, threatened with suspension, and being outed to his parents. And again, he spoke of the enormous personal impact that had on him. And it really talks to the point that, in when you're sending your kid to a school, you don't know in many cases what their sexuality will be, what their perspective on the world will be. You're hoping that that school will be there and protect them and not force them to leave that community if it turns out, they are gay or, of a different gender. So I think his story really hit home that, these aren't abstract issues. These are issues that have an enormous impact on the mental health in particular of the LGBTQIA+ young people. And that matters because we know those kids already are particularly vulnerable to mental health challenges, because of some of those challenges around shame and stigma that some still perpetuate. So I think this is why this matters. It's why that the government and the Prime Minister should follow through on his commitments that he's made a number of times. Just honour his word. He's got the power. He can put it through the Parliament. This is the moment to do it.
1: Your bill also, however, protects certain rights of faith schools. There's a balance here. Now, what's in your bill that is going to, I suppose, please faith schools?
0: I am trying to be very respectful of the desire of faith schools, to raise people in faith traditions. And so that's what the bill preserves, the right to for people to be to preference their hiring on the basis of faith, and recognises also that, for promotion to particular roles such as principal or religious education leader or deputy principal, that in those cases, faith should also be allowed to, you should be allowed to promote on the basis of faith as well. And I think that is important because I recognise these schools are faith schools. So I think there's this ability for us to, someone once described this to me, a gay Catholic friend of mine once described described this to me is, you know, you need a shield but not a sword. And I think that's what I'm trying to create, is like to create a shield for faith schools

0: to be able to, you know, hire on the basis of faith and to promote to certain roles on the basis of faith, but then not to penalise people, not to force people to have to leave the school, whether they're students or teachers, because of their sexuality, because of their marital status, because of, you know, their pregnancy.
1: What was the response in the Parliament when you... dropped the bill?
0: Look,
1: dropped is not the word.
0: Look, I know that, you know, we know that there's a lot of support in the Parliament, because under the Morrison government in 2022, the Parliament, the lower house, actually voted for very similar amendments in relation to young people, in relation to the protection of students. And on that same, the next morning, after it was almost an all-night sitting, the Prime Minister made a commitment to protect teachers from discrimination at work whilst maintaining the right of religious schools to preference people of their faith in the selection of staff. That is, those are the words of the Prime Minister, and that is exactly what this bill does. And so I certainly did have some people from across the chamber nodding at that time, because this is something that, again, if you ask most Australians about, people would say, yeah, sure, you know, schools should be able to, you know, hire people of faith to teach the kids, but at the same time, you shouldn't lose your job because of who you love.
1: Why didn't the Morrison bill go through?
0: Well, I think the Morrison government decided didn't get the amendments that they wanted, because Labor drove amendments that protected students beyond what the Morrison government was willing to countenance, and so that's why the bill didn't go through the Senate.
1: Labor wanted to protect trans kids as well as gay
0: kids. Yeah, they did. Absolutely.
1: And the Morrison government wouldn't do that.
0: Yeah, that's exactly right. And I think the point is that Labor took a stand there in opposition and said, you know, we stand for this, we take this really seriously. And then when it comes to being in government, is not willing to do so. And I think this is an enormous shame. And so what I'm trying to really say here is that, you know, it is time for the Parliament to be connected with community values here. You know, we need to do this in a way that is respectful of faith schools, and that's what this bill has really sought to do, to preserve that right to be able to select teachers on the basis of faith and promote teachers to those key positions on the basis of faith. But at the same time, we have these Australian values, and those values and are around non-discrimination, and that we have equality in front of the law. And I think that that is what is important that we preserve, and it's something that I think is worth putting forward.
1: Who's going to vote against it in the Parliament?
0: Oh, well, look, I don't know who would vote against this in the Parliament. We've had One Nation who's described themselves as the gayest party in Parliament, so I would hope that they would support it.
1: It's certainly camp. I don't know about camp.
0: Well, I don't know. It's their words, not mine. But I think, honestly, if it was put to a conscience vote, I think it would be hard for a lot of people to vote against this.
1: Can you imagine Labor members of Parliament voting against this legislation? Can you imagine Mark Dreyfus voting against this legislation?
0: No.
1: No.
0: No, I can't imagine that happening.
1: No, I mean, that's just one name, but I'm thinking of, you know, any of those people apart from, you know, hard right Labor operatives, they're going to want to vote for this, aren't they?
0: They would want to. And I think the point, you know, be honest, I don't want this to be political. I want to show that there's a pathway through. And what I want to say to, you know, this, I just want to say these are protections. These kids, these teachers, they deserve these protections. The government has committed to the protections. There's a pathway through. If the government is able to handle this conversation in a respectful way, there is a way of making change in this country which is more aligned to Australian community views, and it's one that they should take.
1: Are you aware of any other country that has laws of this kind or exemptions of this kind? I mean, the United Kingdom, the United States, Canada?
0: Look, I'm not aware. I think this is, you know, Australia, you know, These protections were from a different era, and I think that, again, you know, we have as a country come a long way. We need to, I think, recognise and solidify that progress. And you know, when we have that opportunity to make, you know, protections more universal and for our laws to apply to more Australians, then I think we should take them.
1: And of course, there is the fact that these institutions, these schools and faith universities, are paid for by us.
0: That's exactly right.

0: And I think, you know, Australia is actually a bit unique in the level of public funding for private education, including faith education. Many countries that sort of public funding doesn't happen. And so we have ended up in a country with, you know, different faith educations, different types of education, a lot of private education and a lot of public education. And, you know, there are, you know, I have many of those different schools in my electorate, and there's that diversity is really fabulous. But we also need to make sure that, you know, as we are bringing up our kids in sometimes different faiths, that we are coming back to our common values, because otherwise I think there's a danger that we, you know, we each, you know, control our faith and our culture, you know, but we still have to live under the institutions and norms and laws of the country. And again, I think this is an area where we go, you know, if I run a business, you know, I can be a person of faith, but I can't discriminate against someone who's gay, whether I disagree or not with, you know, their marriage choices. I just can't do that, you know, if I run the local shop or a local business. Then if I'm now running an institution which is partly government funded, you know, why should I therefore be allowed to, you know, discriminate against people based on their sexuality if I can't do, you know, when other people in across the country aren't allowed to do that in terms of their employment?
1: Allegra, it just strikes me that your electorate probably has more private schools in it than any electorate in the rest of Australia on the prosperous eastern shores of the harbour. But we won't go into the geography of that now because our time is up. I've been speaking to Allegra Spender, the independent member for Wentworth, who today in Parliament introduced the, and here's the full title, Sex Discrimination and Fair Work Amendment, brackets, Equality and Treatment in Religious Schools, brackets, Bill 2026. Allegra, good luck.
0: Thanks so much.
1: Coming up, the Pope's AI guy. When Donald Trump claimed the other day that concerns about AI going rogue and wiping out the human race were a hoax and fake news, Pope Leo bluntly contradicted him. That possibility had to be addressed, said Leo. We can't just sit back and pretend nothing's going to happen. While the prospect of catastrophe is now driving the political response to AI worldwide, Leo has much broader worries, worries he set out in May in his encyclical On Safeguarding the Human Person in the Time of Artificial Intelligence. In short, Leo fears AI is failing to respect human dignity and serve the common good. The man who's been a consultant in the Vatican on AI matters is in Australia at the moment, having conversations about AI with politicians, academics, theologians and the press, and he's with me now. Paolo Bonanti is a Franciscan friar, a priest, a theologian, a philosopher, and a professor teaching moral theology and technology ethics at the Luis Guido Carli University in Rome. Father, welcome to Late Night Live.
2: Thank you. It's my pleasure to be with you today.
1: Why is it that it was the Vatican amongst the first people to publicly discuss the dangers of AI, if not the dangers, the development of AI, concerns about where it was going? It's nearly a decade now since the Vatican first spoke about this?
2: Well, there is a really practical reason, if you want. Usually a government lasts 1, 2, 3 terms. The only see has the tendency to be a little bit long-lasting. And in the last 150 years, we saw that the impact of technology in society always act as a form of order and displacement of power. It happened the first time 150 years ago with the steam power, in which the capital plus the steam power reorganized the society, creating new inequality and new challenge. And now this new form of technology has the same magnitude in society, or could have the same magnitude. And it's also really visible at the frontier, new ideology, new perspective, a new reshaping of power that in some way would like to change the democratic regime in something really different. There are scholars that simply start to talk about this as neo-cyber-libertarianism.
1: So it's an old concern of the Vatican and a new technology.
2: Yeah, old concern and new means.
1: The Pope made the point in the encyclical that it is not where AI is going that matters, primarily, but the moral framework of AI itself, what does that entail? How do you give an algorithm moral conscience?
2: Well, that's not what the Pope has intended to say really clearly. The problem is, imagine to have a car. When we make the car, we make also the street and guardrail. Isn't it a guardrail near a foot crossing on the street or a traffic light, an ethical embedded in technology piece that allow people to not be killed in a street? Here we are talking of the same things. So it's not a wild, rogue, autonomous agent that has to be released in the public space, but we need to build the equivalent of guardrail, ethically driven, to make it as a safer space for everyone. So it's not a matter to give to the algorithm the equivalent condition of a human beings, but to allow the human beings with their own ethics, sensibility, and looking for justice, the space to be active in this digital environment.
1: But who can see that that is done? Who can make those rules? Can they be left to the AI developers themselves?
2: And here is where ideology jump in. Because, you know, what we are discussing now is not a matter of a scientific lab, but it's a matter of something that is happening with really powerful and rich company that are pushing on the society. And actually, to be really quite honest with you, it's happening in a different perspective around the world. If you look at China, the state is in the market, and this algorithmical evolution is state-driven, better party-driven, inside the public space, and that will be produced a society that they think it will be the best society possible. On the United States, the other big player on AI now, you see a lot of companies that jump inside the state. We saw a dinner last week in which the big companies sit near the big man in the state. And more than that, there are some of these big players in the big tech that believe that democracy is a failed experiment. And someone of them publicly say in 2010 that, you know, democracy is a failed experiment. We'll never have the number to get the power with democracy. Let's take the power with technology. And this broader movement has a name. The name is cyber libertarianism. And like we saw, for example, the Marxist revolution 100 years ago, we can have a neo-cyber libertarian revolution that simply would like undermine the rule of law and the democracy to substitute with something that looks more efficient. I don't know if it will be more just.
1: How do you head off such a revolution?
2: Well, you know, first of all, the power of the church, if you would like to talk about power, is a soft power, is the ability to talk with people, to have a discussion on topic. We don't have army, we don't have... Okay, we have this fancy Swiss guard in the Vatican, but I don't think that they could be used for that. It's a matter of being faithful to the faith that we profess. And the faith that we profess is that human beings is a creator of the creators, and the conscience inside us is an instrument that is given us from the creator to recognize the truth and the good in the social space. So what is the mission of the church here? To bring solution on the table? No. To open up a discussion, to be a place, to be a square in which different perspectives can have a confrontation. And if you look at Magnifica Humanitas, on purpose, there are not practical solutions. It's not the duty of the church. We are not the party in a public debate. We are like, for example, the WIST that can in some way offer a process to have a thinking or to democratically discuss on such kind of transformation, to avoid to be a passive subject in front of this transformation and to have a more active voice.
1: Which took you to meet the Prime Minister. What was the purpose of that meeting?
2: Well, first of all, it is a sharing of thought on the topic. And, you know, it's my first time in Australia. I heard something on Australia and what's going on in Australia on the news, and also on what the Australia did and say, for example, at the United Nations General Assembly. But now it was really interesting to see that the current government of Australia is really active on this, and they are trying to move from principle to hard law principle that can guide the technological innovation.

0: position in a rule of law way. Australia was at the first place when you have to talk about social media and kids and the possible effect that such kind of AI-driven algorithm can have on the mental well-being of kids. And it was really interesting to discuss with Mr. Albanese how Australia find themselves in a position to try to shape it. And also, you know, if you look at the news, rogue agent from the United States in some way attack data center or database in Australia. And what they do, why they do it. This is probably the most interesting question. We don't speak about this with Albanese, but in my perspective as a philosopher...
1: Why? What's the purpose of the machine doing that?
0: That's the point. You know, it depends on the kind of task that you ask to AI. Broadly speaking, we can say to people, AI is a machine that takes from the humans the ends and choose the means. Now, if an not controlled AI agent took as a mean healthcare data from a third country, what is the ends? Which kind of ends can need such kind of piece of data to be satisfied? And the fact that this company are not releasing it, are not saying nothing, isn't it scary? I'm scared, actually. And the idea that the government is on the front line to defend the rule of right, the dignity of citizen, is something that I have to confess, I'm using this time on purpose, make me really happy.
1: What do you make of the apologies that have been made in Australia recently for the misbehaviour of AI and in other places in the world? Do we take these apologies seriously? Are they sincere?
0: Well, is it apology enough when we talk the life of people? Or we need a compensation, we need something more tough than simple an apology? You know, if a foreign company, simple, you know, damage the healthcare database of a foreign country, it's apology enough? Is it a generic email sent to a generic address, something that is really an apology? Well, I think that, you know, here we have in front of us a problem of sovereignty, because digital can forever divide sovereignty from territoriality.
1: Yeah.
0: And this is a matter maybe more complicated than the one that we are discussing here, but this is the new face of power. Now, the problem is that we was able to, you know, domesticate the power in society in the last 200 years with a division of power, you know, judicial power, then parliamentary power, then executive power. Now, digital space can undivide the power because you can write the code, execute it with a click. And Montesquieu was really clear, if the three powers are not divided, liberty cannot exist. And this is what is at stake, because if we go straight in that direction and we are start to surrogate human decision-making process by algorithmical process, that one that own the algorithm will own the process. And, you know, I'm a European, and I belong to a generation that grew up with the big, big shame of Nazism and fascism. And Hannah Arendt was really clear. What make possible that someone produce a totalitarian regime like the one that we're talking about? The absence of friction of the human beings in the middle. Now, if you remove the human beings with an algorithm, it's not the absence of friction. It's the removal, systematical, ideological removal of friction. So a totalitaristic digital system, it's more than probably, it's probably the last thing that we will see. Well, in the little example is what's happening in your smartphone. You know, when you would like to make something happen in the smartphone, it's an act that you make a click. You don't have a union meeting that say, well, let's see if what you ask to us is against human rights. You click and it happens.
1: Yep.
0: Try to make it at the state level, or try to make it at the company level. So we can cancel the intermediation of the middle layer, the friction of the middle layer, that was the guarantee to have social justice in a public space.
1: And do you think that can be wiped by AI?
0: Well, by human stupidity. Ah. So if we don't have what we are, citizen, and we accept to become customer, that could be happen.
1: Is dialogue with AI companies

0: crucial to any kind of solution to this challenge?
1: Well, I think that without dialogue, we have battles, and we don't want to have battles. We prefer to have dialogues. Then, is it the dialogue possible with any company? Welcome to the plurality and difference of players. But I think that if we can have a positive dialogue with a good number of them, then the other will follow up to avoid to lose section of market. So where you don't arrive with the persuasion of word, you can arrive with economical advantage.
0: That hasn't worked in a number of other fields.
1: Yes, we can fail. We can fail. We have to be really clear, not scared. It's not an apocalyptic message, but we have to know that we are in one of the pivotal moments of the society. And the question that I do to myself, you know, I'm a Franciscan, I don't have son, I have nephew, and I do this question to me for my nephew. Which kind of society, which kind of heritage I would like to leave to them? And this is what behind my lecture in political science, it's what behind a travel like this one, meeting people, talking with you. And to be honest with you, I have hope because I'm finding a lot of people that resonate to this. And so it's not yet a doom. It's simple a matter to give us the time to react to this super speed technological innovation.
0: AI companies are lining up to set up shop in Australia, and there are all sorts of proposals for, you know, building and, you know, opening things, raising money on the stock market, et cetera, et cetera, et cetera. What would your advice be to the Prime Minister about dealing with this new phenomenon?
1: Well, you know, it's not a real advice because I'm telling this to you. I'm not in position to advise a prime minister, but, you know.
0: You have sat with him face to face.
1: Yeah, but it's different from advising. Chatting. No, beside the joke. You know, the real topic is we have to remember that the rule of right requests to us that no one is above the law. So let's enter this company in a public space, require that we are able to keep them under the law. And only if they accept this, they can be a stable and good player in the public space.
0: On ABC Radio National, this is Late Night Live. I'm David Marr, and I'm talking to Father Paolo Benanti, a consultor in the Vatican on questions of AI. Father, the Australian proposal, as I understand it, is the legislation is not going to ban specific acts by AI companies, but instead require those companies to test for risks and show that they can prevent them. But is it your view that the companies can actually be trusted to do that on their own?
1: Well, you know, let's talk with an analogy from other market. Like, for example, the car industry, in which we allow the company to produce certification on the safety on the car. Then if something goes wrong, they can have some kind of, you know, penalty or fee because they fail to be safe. There are other topics, like, for example, medicine or drugs, in which we don't allow them to self-certify. They have to show the proof of what they are selling. Now, the problem here is that AI is not a narrow technology, a special purpose technology, but much more probably will be a general purpose technology. And so an AI agent can run a biotech lab or can run or can help to run, for example, a coffee roastery in which he has to pick molded coffee beans to avoid that the roasted coffee has a bad flavor. Well, you agree with me probably that the same technological tool can follow two standard years, because if we apply to biosecurity, we would like to be super sure that nothing bad can happen.
0: Yes.
1: If we apply to a roastery, well, you know, I'm Italian, I love coffee, but if we lose a little bit of coffee bean,
0: doesn't really matter. Yes.
1: The problem is that working with humans requires the super highest standard that we know. Working with things allows some kind of tolerance.
0: Tolerance is one thing, but exploitation of a weakness is another, isn't it?
1: Well, exploitation of the weakness could be understood as the side effect of a bad design drugs in the healthcare. So, you know, if for make money. There is a business model. I make money if you spend much more time with my tools, and I design the tools to maximize such kind of times. And this is an exploitation of your will or your fragility. Well, it's like if I sell to you something that should cure you, and instead is making you in some way addicted to my tools. And so once again, the tolerance is one of the names that is given to the application in the name of usually societal standards. Once again, if the same algorithm, because this is the technological problem, can be applied to patients in an hospital,
0: yes,
1: or to coffee bean in a roastery, well, it's not a matter of the algorithm in itself. It's a matter of the deployer, and the deployer has to follow the highest standard and to be able to guarantee that when we apply to human beings, we are not treating human beings like coffee beans. And this is where only the rule of law, only the guardrail given by the law can guarantee a standards that respect the human rights, that mean the human dignity.
0: And by law, you mean the state?
1: I mean the state, because it's the only one that has the power of prosecution, that is the only one that has the power of enforcement, such kind of things. So can be ethically driven? Not at all when we touch human beings.
0: There's a wonderful proposition in the encyclical that perfection may not be entirely the way ahead, and that human development owes an enormous amount to imperfection.
1: Well, you know, this is a perspective on ideology, you know. When you try to draft the perfect society in some kind of really ideological way, we start to kill humans that don't fit the perfection. And we call this a tragedy. We call this one of the darkest pages of the last century. The church is aware that such kind of nightmare could be back.
0: Yep. But it's also perhaps a reference to the creative process here, the artistic creative process.
1: Well, you know, in that case, I would like to suggest you to look back at what happened when we make photography. We can be in Paris, early years of the last century, 1920, 1930, and you can see a man that point by point was painting a woman that is making breakfast on the grass, the déjeuner. Well, then at one point, a strange man with strange mustachios come on the scene with a box and a black cape, make click. And in 1 second, we have a really pointed images. Photography is happening. Well, at that point, a philosopher, Walter Benjamin, wrote a book, The Art in the Age of Technical Reproducibility. Now, is it photography killed the painting? No, it became a different kind of art. So what will probably happen is that such kind of tools can give a voice and capability to expression to a majority of people. So imagine that there is a young man that falls in love for a woman and he would like to make a song with wonderful word with her. And AI can give to him the tools to make it and make this perfect gift. Well, it will be remembered forever? Probably not. But, you know, democratize the access to the creativity, like photography, democratize the access to the portrait. We will not have portrait of the majority of the living beings of the last century without a Polaroid or without a camera. So the social effect will be interesting. I don't believe it will kill the real artistic movement.
0: Because there was always the fear with every new technology, wasn't there, that the steam train would ruin how people lived, electricity would ruin how people live. Now,
1: I cannot resist. Radio killed the press. And you remember Orwell? It's that. We are still here.
0: Honestly, Paolo, radio and the press can exist perfectly happily together.
1: And we need both. And we need both. That's the thing.
0: Particularly radio.
1: Yeah, absolutely. I'm not biased saying this.
0: No, of course not. Of course not. A miracle of balance. Do you think, I'm drawing on some remarks you've made in Australia over the last few days, do you think fears about AI are being, in a sense, deliberately exaggerated, perhaps even by the companies themselves, as a way of giving them the freedom to do what they, oddly enough, do what they like?
1: Let me give a short answer and a long answer. The short answer is much more that artificial intelligence. I'm scared by natural stupidity. So if you have an uncertain tools and you apply the uncertain tools to things that cannot be handled, the problem is not the tools. The problem is the human beings. To give then a

0: much broader answer. There is a narrative. And you know, if you look a little bit more on US politics, the conservative side of Bannon and the progressive side of Sanders both are really scared by AI and they would like to have a law. Well, if you are the owner of a company that is going to go to the stock market making an IPO, and someone would like to make a law that say you cannot sell anymore such kind of tool, are you scared? Of course, your value is zero if you cannot sell it. Make it sense that you say, we make the problem, we can fix it, let us do it. And all the other companies that are going on the same direction and say the same things. Now, you know, I teach in political science in a university, and some colleague of mine in classic economical theory can define such kind of movement as a cartel to self-regulating against the state regulation. So, you know, it's a complex reality with billion of investment, geopolitical and strategy, and technological superiority. We have not to be naive, believing that every word that is pronounced by the actors means the truth that is behind.
1: And so the real opponent here is money, is it not? Enormous, enormous amounts of money.
0: Well, I don't want to fight the money. Then, either way, someone can think that you host a socialist Franciscan friars. No, the problem is the personal interest against the public interest. And this balancement is always the duty of politicians and political balance. Now, it's interesting that now personal interest is shouting out to say no public shaping of this. Let's do that. But we have to be really clear. The problem is not the innovation. The problem is that if there is no right, the only right that remains is the jungle right, the strongest right. Well, I'm a little bit scared by this model, and I know that if the jungle right is in place, no one will get happy from this.
1: What rules has the Vatican put in place about AI?
0: Well, in itself, in its inner state?
1: It's the first state in the world, is it not?
0: Yeah, well, they made the rules to assure, and this is was made by the Governatorato, that is a little entity that simple shape how the office work, a perspective that always keep the human in the loop. So what I don't belong technically to the Vatican State. I'm an Italian citizen. What the policy don't want is to remove the human in the loop inside the process. AI can help. Try to think about language translation. If you are a global entity with 1 billion of faithful around the world, with a lot of languages, AI can help to be better understood everywhere. But one thing is to have a tool, powerful tool. Another thing is to surrender to process that then you will never understand anymore.
1: But in all of this gloom and the sort of talk of fear and you know, bad outcomes, the Pope in the encyclical makes it quite clear that AI can be a magnificent tool.
0: Well, you know, 60,000 years ago, when one member of our species in a cave for the first time took a club stick, was it a tool or a weapon?
1: It could be both.
0: It could be both. And at this point, you force me to quote the Bible, you know. I have to do once a day. I will do now.
1: I have been working for half an hour, Paolo, to get you to quote the Bible. Will you finally do it?
0: You are a pro. You was able to do it.
1: Yep.
0: Well, you know, let me tell you as a story. When I was appointed in the United Nations as this expert committee of 38 people, I entered in the Crystal Palace. I simply skipped the part in which myself, dressed as a Franciscan, try to enter there with people that say, it's a wrong address, Father. You have to go in another place.
1: And what are you hiding underneath that?
0: Yeah, maybe a super weapon in some kind. But beside that, I get in and there is a statue inside. And the statue is a naked man with a hammer halfway to beat on something. For me, it was super clear what it was. It was a verse of Isaiah book, you will beat your sword in plowshare. Well,
1: I'm sorry, that again?
0: You will beat...
1: Oh, your sword into a plowshare.
0: In a plowshare, yes. And the interesting thing is that there is no verse under there. I look for the images, and I saw that the images come from Leninistic Russia in the 50s,

0: Pope also draws on the image of the Tower of Babel. What does he mean by comparing AI to the Tower of Babel?
1: Well, probably we are using here what we call wisdom. And in the wisdom contained in the Bible, it's really clear that there is a temptation in the human beings to put himself instead of God. And reaching the sky of the Tower Bible, Babel Tower, it means we are in the place of God, in the biblical language. Now, if AI could be the Bible Tower, isn't it in the heads of someone the idea of making a new super God on the earth? Well, if this is the case, well, the Pope remembered that the Babel Tower fell down.
0: Ha, yes. But the Pope is obviously clearly worried in the encyclical about the use of AI in warfare.
1: This is one of the longest battle of the Holy See, autonomous weapon. Before we call it AI, it was autonomous weapon. Don't forget that there is a really old and fashionable, I'm joking, form of autonomous weapon that we call landmines, in which
0: yes,
1: the
0: indeed.
1: Foot of a kid or the foot of a soldier is the same things. And starting from autonomous weapons, so this idea that dropping something that can kill someone without any form of judgment saw the church in the front line. When it became electronic, when it became an algorithm, when it became an AI system, the battle is the same. It's really unjust, dangerous, and against human dignity to kill someone by an automatic services, because life is life. You cannot take the life. And this is the front line of a battle that the church is meeting in the international organization in Geneva and in New York. And so you have not to be surprised that it's in Magnifico Humanitas.
0: Has there ever been a successful containment of a new and more deadly weapon in the history of our race?
1: Well, you know,
0: has anybody ever given up
1: a
0: brutal weapon?
1: That's true. Also, if we talk about nuclear weapon, now we see that there is some kind of flip turn and that could scare. You know, you are Australian. You are on Pacific, and you know what happened in a lot of islands in Pacific with nuclear weapons. But nuclear weapons are physical things. You can count it, you have to stock it, and you can regulate it because you can see them. Well, an algorithm is an invisible tool. And I feel that will be really tough to regulate it, because it's really tough to have an accountability on what you have and what you don't have. And much more, an AI can act as the best ally to you or the worst enemy. So it's really difficult. If you have a nuclear head in your garden, you have a nuclear weapon. You're running an algorithm. So it's not so easy to classify it. That makes the game much, much more difficult in a time in which we are every day much more divided. That is the perfect recipe for a really struggling time.
0: Do you use AI?
1: Of course.
0: How?
1: Well, I'm a chatbot. I'm not a human being. I'm joking.
0: No. I mean, it's tremendously convincing power. Well, I mean, the beard, you know, the beard, the clothes, well, the gestures.
1: No, well, please not. Let's leave these to sci-fi movie. Let me make an example.
0: Yeah.
1: I teach at the university, and you know that you have a lot of students that have some kind of difficulty in learning.
0: Yes.
1: So you can use AI to enhance the time that you have with your students. So sometimes when I give to them some kind of paper, I use an AI to generate a podcast, two voices, radio quality, radio is safe, to comment the content of the paper. And if you have a dyslexia, the audio-aided tools help you to read better. So I'm not telling to the students, you have not to read. I'm giving them an expansion of knowledge, an expansion of interface that make the real content much more accessible. Isn't it a wonderful tool for everyone? I can produce infographic. Okay, for me it's much more job because I have to double check everything, but I feel it's part of my duty as a professor to try to be as much more inclusive as I can. And AI is a wonderful companion to do that.
0: What's on for the rest of your time in Australia?

0: I'm having confrontation with university, industry, and other cultural event also for this St. Francis anniversary. And that will bring me to Melbourne, Brisbane, Perth, and then back to Rome.
1: The best of luck on the rest of your journey.
0: Thank you. And Australia is beautiful, what I can say.
1: Oh, that's the chatbot in you.
0: That's the human part. That's the human part. You know, the Franciscan then open up the windows, see the panorama, and say, praise the Lord.
1: Paolo, thank you so much for joining us on Late Night Live.
0: Thank you to you.
1: I've been speaking to Father Paolo Benanti, who is a consultant to the Vatican on matters of AI. He's also a consultant on a number of other international bodies around the world. And that's the show. On our next, Ian Dunt will be talking about the new directions his country is taking under the new man at number 10. And we're talking to the show's old friend, Yanis Varoufakis, about the amazing defence deals Greece has made with the US and with Israel. Until then.

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1: It's 3 years now since a landmark Lancet review laid bare the medical inequalities facing women with cancer in terms of research and surgical results. So, have we made real progress, or is medical misogyny costing women when it comes to cancer care and better health outcomes?
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2: Hi, Damien Carrick here. Do join me for the Law Report coming up right after PM. How big is the threat to what's widely known as fake news? What is its impact on public discourse, democracy and the justice system? And how can governments and journalists meet the challenge? A former judge, a journalist turned researcher and a political strategist shine a light on democracy in the age of misinformation and disinformation. Find out more on the Law Report right after PM.
3: Good afternoon, Roxanne Fitzgerald with ABC News. Thousands of homes in Alice Springs are still without power after a destructive storm hit the town yesterday. Elsie Lange is on the ground and has more.
4: The storm cut power to 9,000 homes in Alice Springs yesterday afternoon, and there are still 4,000 homes without power. 96-kilometre-an-hour winds and heavy rain lashed the town, tearing down power lines, cutting power, cars and roofs crushed by fallen trees. The streets of Alice Springs are littered with thousands of tree limbs. And anti-emergency services say they've had 50 calls for requests as of this morning, which is a lot for a town like this one. Multiple schools are closed today and without power too. One of the town's major hotels, the DoubleTree Hilton, had the roof fall in. The Bureau of Meteorology says there are severe thunderstorms persisting over Alice Springs today.
3: The NT Health Minister has disputed claims a medically vulnerable person has been relocated to the new YISA site in Bachelor. Darwin's largest short-stay accommodation facility shut yesterday, forcing residents to move to the new site in the outback town of Bachelor, about an hour south of Darwin. One resident told the ABC they were being moved despite having a serious heart condition, but Health Minister Steve Edgington says he's been assured medically vulnerable people were found alternate accommodation in Darwin.
5: The advice I have is that there are no medically vulnerable people at the new facility at Bachelor. Those that do require ongoing health care, we do have a clinic at Bachelor.
3: The newest Labor member of the Northern Territory Legislative Assembly has been sworn into Parliament this morning. Joseph Hathaway Wilson reports.
6: Ewar McGrath was elected as the member for Mulka, which encompasses Nhulunbuy and the Yirrkala region, with an overwhelming 77% of the vote last month, following the resignation of long-time independent MLA Yingiya Guyula. Mr McGrath was welcomed with a bungle performed by Yolngu dancers as he entered the chamber side by side with Mr Guyula this morning. Mr McGrath, a single father and nurse from Elko Island, says he wants to use his lived experience breaking out of the cycle of poverty to educate those inside and outside Parliament. He becomes the sixth member of the Labor opposition.
3: There's a call for major airlines to improve cleaning practices following the discovery of bed bugs on a Qantas flight from Rome to Perth. Qantas cancelled the return leg of the Italian flight and provided accommodation and alternate flights to those affected. The airline has also apologised. Qantas says it deep cleans its jets every 50 days as a precaution, but Australian National University lecturer Dr. Andrew Hughes says that needs to change.
7: In my head, once every 50 days to deep clean a plane. I get it about turnaround times. I get it about their fleet size and other operational requirements they have as an airline. Yeah, in this day and age, you're asking for bad things to happen.
3: One Nation leader, Pauline Hanson, is seeking to reassure businesses that her plans to slash migration won't stop them bringing skilled labour into Australia. Last month, One Nation promised to tip the country into net negative overseas migration for several years before introducing a cap of 130,000 people. The Australian Chamber of Commerce and Industry has slammed the policy, warning it'll damage the economy. But speaking at a summit hosted by the Chamber, Senator Hanson says she doesn't want to hold back businesses that need skilled workers.
8: We're not tackling attacking that at all. Palm workers will be coming in, working holiday makers will be allowed in the country. That skilled migration program of skills that we need. No more Uber drivers, no more tax accountants.
3: Hollywood analysts expect Tom Cruise's latest film, Digger, to lose around $350 million amid continuing poor performance at the box office. Ticket sales for the satirical black comedy, which stars Cruise as oil magnate Digger Rockwell, dropped by around 60% in the second weekend in cinemas. It brings the film's total box office takings to around $50 million globally so far. The takings, relative to its budget, mean it could become one of the biggest flops in Hollywood history. And also making news today, a parliamentary committee is recommending new guardrails for artificial intelligence following OpenAI's unauthorized data breach of a Medicare website earlier this year. That's the latest from the ABC Newsroom. There'll be more news in half an hour.
9: Good evening, this is PM. I'm Barbara Miller on Gadigal Land in Sydney. Tonight, ICE agents raid the home of Democratic Congresswoman Ilhan Omar, weeks out from the US midterms. Also, you'll hear about the man shaping up as Benjamin Netanyahu's biggest threat in Israel's upcoming election. And a Qantas plane gets a deep clean after passengers were bitten by bedbugs.
10: We don't know where the bedbugs came from, whether it was Rome or they've been on the airline for some time. I suspect there's a good chance it's probably been on the plane for some time. It's only once the population of bedbugs build up, often do they become apparent.
9: There's no love lost between US President Donald Trump and Democratic Congresswoman Ilhan Omar, but tensions have reached a whole new level after immigration enforcement agents raided her home. The Justice Department said the action was part of an ongoing criminal investigation. The Minnesotan Congresswoman, who is of Somali descent, described it as political intimidation. Hours after the action, the US President made derogatory comments about Omar and Somalis, and about another Muslim candidate in the upcoming midterm elections. Sean Tarek Goodwin reports.
11: Officers in tactical vests and dark jackets carry boxes through the white picket gate of a Washington home, the leafy suburban residence of Democratic Congresswoman Ilhan Omar. She's a migrant, a Muslim, and an outspoken progressive, and US President Donald Trump is not a fan.
12: I've always found her to be totally crooked personally, but that has nothing to do with me. I think she's a terrible person, just a complainer. She comes from a country that is a non-country.
11: Mr. Trump has often publicly derided the Minnesota representative, highlighting her Somali and Muslim identity.
13: She's a disaster. She comes in from a country without laws, without police, without military, without all they do is shoot each other. And she comes into our country and she says, I have a constitutional right.
11: The Department of Justice says the Dawn raid was in connection with an ongoing federal investigation, which someone familiar with the probe says is to do with the politician's immigration paperwork, which was filled out by her late father when she was a child. House Democratic leader Hakeem Jeffries accused the president of weaponizing the federal government against his own political adversaries. Dr. David Smith from the University of Sydney's United States Studies Centre agrees.
14: It's absolutely a political move. It's very unlikely that this investigation will yield anything. There have been multiple investigations into Ilhan Omar's immigration status in the past, and they've never gone anywhere. What's important is the appearance of an investigation happening.
11: Dr. Smith said the raid broke a long-standing convention in which the Department of Justice has historically avoided taking investigative steps against political candidates close to an election. He says the raid is an effort to mobilise a dissatisfied Republican base ahead of next month's midterms.
14: Ilhan Omar is a national hate figure for Republicans because she's an immigrant, she's from Somalia, she's a Muslim, she's very left-wing, and she's very opposed to the Trump administration. So at a time when Republican enthusiasm is really flagging around the country, this is an attempt to really remind Republicans what it is that they hate.
11: Omar is one of a number of Muslim Democrats that Trump has publicly attacked. At a rally in Ohio today, he turned his attention to Abdul El-Sayed, a recently nominated Democratic candidate with Egyptian heritage.
13: These people are crazy. What they want to do to our country, you look at the guy running in Michigan, he's a jihadist. He's a jihadist.
11: Here's Dr. David Smith again.
14: The fact that nearly all of these Muslim candidates are also identified with the socialist wing of the Democratic Party really allows the Republicans to put these two old enemies together, Islam and communism. And so they're really trying to use this to create this sense that Republicans are up against a very hostile and powerful enemy, and so that the issue isn't really the performance of the economy.
11: Dr. Smith says that across America, voters appear to be turning away from the Republican Party as they blame the president for increased prices in the fallout of the Iran war. He says that in the country's south, conservative Christian voters, who have been the party's historic base, are lacking enthusiasm ahead of the November vote, and Republicans are hoping to paint Islam in America as an urgent moral issue to drive them to the ballot box.
14: Without Trump on the ballot, without a mobilising issue like abortion, Republicans are scared that there is just very little that is really going to get these Christian right voters out. So maybe this fear of a jihadist and communist takeover of the country might do it.
11: But Dr. Smith says that's unlikely to turn the tide of disapproval back towards Trump and the Republican brand.
9: That's Sean Tarek Goodwin. In 2 weeks' time, Israelis are voting in the first general election since the terrorist attack of October 7, 2023. The poll will serve as yet another make-or-break moment for Israel's longest-serving Prime Minister, Benjamin Netanyahu. Gadi Eisenkot, a former IDF chief of staff who's emerged as Netanyahu's main challenger, is vowing, if elected, to launch a probe into the security failings that led to the Hamas attack. Despite those criticisms, Netanyahu is presenting himself as the only leader who will keep Israelis safe and stand up to its critics. Tal Schneider, political correspondent with the Times of Israel, says the stakes could not be higher.
15: Everybody says it's the most important election in Israel's lifetime, because after the massacre, if you don't change your government, what does it say about your people? If the people still vote for Netanyahu after everything that took place, what does it mean for the people who oppose him? And as you may know, he has big opposition. It's not like even before the war, he wasn't popular on one side, but very, very unpopular on the other side. And I think the other side, which is mostly more of a lefty executive people from high tech, people from medical profession and so on, if they oppose him so badly, what does it mean to them if they lose, which may happen?
9: Is what you're getting at there this sort of criticism that Netanyahu is facing over perceived security failures around October 7?
15: Definitely. And also the fact that since October 7th, he was completely unwilling to take responsibility for the events that unfolded. He said that the military is to be blamed and he has nothing to do with it because they didn't wake him up during the night of the massacre, which is both not true and it doesn't make sense, because in order to be a leader, it's not just about the night before.

0: or you have to, your whole strategy was wrong. And he doesn't take, you know, an inch of responsibility for that. And there's a huge issue here, also a big campaign issue, is the investigation of the massacre. So people inside Israel, they claim that it has to be investigation headed by a Supreme Court judge. And Netanyahu object to that. He doesn't want to be investigated himself. So, you know, the fact that we are 3 years in and no one even opened the books to check what took place, that's devastating for many people that were victims and for their families and for the rest of the public that, you know, people, it's a mandatory service. You have to send your kids to the military. So what does it mean for everybody? But it may be, you know, that the right wing and the ultra-Orthodox and religious Zionists, it's a very growing society by demography. So, I mean, you know, even if you feel energy on one side, it doesn't mean anything because the other side may be just, you know, bigger in the numbers.
1: Gadi Eisenkot, the founder of the Yashar Party, appears to have emerged as a leading challenger to Netanyahu. What should we know about him and why he has gained support?
0: Right. So Mr. Eisenkot is a former chief IDF, had a military career. He lost his son in battle in Gaza almost 3 years ago. It happened on December 2023, right after the massacre when the soldiers entered Gaza. And it was obviously, you know, a sad event. The entire country knew Gadi Eisenkot as the former chief IDF and a member of the cabinet who made decisions with respect to the war. During the time of this decision-making, his son was inside Gaza and got killed in battle. He's more moderate than Mr. Netanyahu, more soft-spoken and centrist, meaning you won't find him turning a blind eye to secular violence, for example. I have interviewed him just a couple of days ago, and he said that one of the first thing he will do is bring back the use of the administrative detention against Jewish settlers who are terrorizing Palestinians in the West Bank, for example. I would say he may fix some of Israel's foreign relations because the situation for Israel is very, very bad at the moment. I don't know if it can get lower than that. As per security apparatus and security policy with respect to Lebanon, Syria, Gaza and Iran, I think it's basically more of the same because we are confronting in Israel, you know, very strong enemies, and we've been under, you know, 3 years of war and rockets all over the place. So I don't think he will be easier on the enemies or anything like that.
1: You mentioned Israel's standing internationally. We've seen recently the UK and other countries imposing sanctions over settler violence. The International Criminal Court has an arrest warrant for Benjamin Netanyahu, and surveys suggest that views of Israel are becoming more and more unfavorable. Is that something that's on voters' minds?
0: It's on their mind, but not in front and center, if you may. You know, things that are more in front is the real threat to their lives. Because, you know, a threat of relationship is not as a threat when you can get kidnapped or, you know, shot down by a rocket. There are issues that are more internal inside Israel society that are more on people's mind than the international relationship.
1: One of them is the role of ultra-Orthodox Jews and their participation in Israeli society. What's at stake there?
0: The problem right now is that they are completely unwilling to participate in the draft, the military mandatory draft. So Gadi Eisenkot and the rest of the people on the center and the left, they are running on the campaign saying if they don't join the military as a mandatory draft, we'll just, you know, take off all of the financing to their, you know, education system and on. And Netanyahu doesn't say anything about that. He just, you know, he keeps mums on that. Everybody knows that he is aligned with them. And if they vote Netanyahu, the meaning is that no ultra-Orthodox will join the military and no ultra-Orthodox will keep on getting, you know, huge budgets without participating in the workforce or in the military force. It's a big issue here in Israel.
1: That's Tal Schneider, political correspondent with The Times of Israel. I'm Barbara Miller, and this is PM. You can hear the program or any of our programs live, or you can catch up later on ABC Listen. The Victorian government is facing accusations it's manipulating its own planning system.

0: to fast-track a mineral sands mining project it has previously rejected. Critics say the proposal for the project in eastern Victoria has not changed significantly since it was knocked back over environmental concerns 5 years ago. The company behind the Fingerboards project rejects those allegations. Experts say the move to reconsider the project is being driven by the global scramble for critical minerals. Fiona Broom has more.
1: Since the 1970s, miners have been exploring for mineral sands in the Lindanoe Valley, about 270 kilometres east of Melbourne. Everyone from mining giants like Rio Tinto to junior mining companies have had a stake in the region, but no project has ever been considered commercially or environmentally viable. In 2021, the Victorian government rejected the Fingerboards mineral sands project proposed by Calbar Operations. In 2023, Calbar, now called Gippsland Critical Minerals, or GCM, submitted a re-scoped proposal, which the government accepted for review.
2: We're amazed that it even got another shot. Nothing's really changed. I think all they've really done is rolled a turd in glitter to make it look shiny.
1: Kane Bush and his family grow organic vegetables within sight of the proposed mining project, and they're worried about the impact of the mine on the horticulture industry.
2: Never has there been a mineral sands mine proposed in an area of environmental significance like this.
1: The Victorian government launched a critical minerals roadmap in December 2024, and at least seven mines are now at various stages of approval. Experts say it's the global race to secure the minerals used in military and renewable energy technologies that's behind the boom in mine approvals. Susan Park from the University of Sydney says China dominates global critical minerals processing and supply, and trade rivals like the United States are looking for ways to counter that dominance.
3: And this is where the geopolitics becomes really important, because the United States woke up pretty recently and recognised that they were wildly over-dependent on China for the critical minerals that they need for their advanced technologies.
1: It's a situation that has left Emeritus Professor of Environment and Planning, Michael Buxton, gravely concerned about Victoria's planning processes.
4: The project is not a different project, and it's not substantially altered.
1: Dr. Buxton worked in the Victorian Planning Department and at the Environment Protection Authority for more than a decade. He says this bears all the hallmarks of a project being moved to a planning approval fast track. But he says he's never seen a scenario quite like this one.
4: It's hard to think of a project of the scale of this one where the situation is so serious, because the scale of this is vast.
1: The Victorian government declined a request for interview, saying it would be inappropriate to comment while the project is being assessed. Gippsland Critical Minerals Chief Executive Michelle Wood rejects claims that the Fingerboards proposal is the same one that was rejected back in 2021.
5: So the project is in footprint about 27-30% smaller. We're no longer mining in any of the gullies, which were the high ecologically valuable sensitive areas. We've put in a buffer zone to separate any mining activity from that Lindanao Valley horticultural area, and we've reduced the rate of mining by about 40%.
1: The mineral sands project has been given major project status by the Australian government, a move that Ms. Wood says reflects the value of the mine, which is expected to contribute $180 million in mining royalties. But she denies the project is getting special treatment.
5: This resource is extremely valuable for Victoria and for Australia. What's in the ground at Fingerboards represents 7.2% of the global supply of heavy rare earths right now. But we're a long way from approval. There's certainly no fast tracking.
1: Back at the farm, Kane Bush says the community is ready to fight back, as they've been doing since the first mineral sands mine was proposed in the area 20 years ago.
2: I think it's galvanised us. We're as strong as ever, and we're ready to face them head on again.
1: The final scoping requirements for the project's environmental assessment are expected within weeks, with the process likely to take around 18 months.
0: Fiona Broom reporting. American actor and disability rights advocate R.J. Mitty has died at the age of 34. Best known for his role as Walt Flynn Jr. across all five seasons of the hit series Breaking Bad, R.J. Mitty started his career at the age of 14. He's being remembered for championing disability rights in roles across film and television. Kimberly Price reports.
6: Often shown on screen eating breakfast, R.J. Mitty's character in the American crime drama series Breaking Bad gave viewers someone

0: to root for. Mitty was cast as Walt Jr., who has cerebral palsy and is the son of the terminally ill meth cook, Walter White.
1: So, what's up, Belle?
2: What the hell's wrong with you?
1: What?
2: You're acting all... You're all... Why are you acting so weird?
1: Son.
2: You're acting like nothing is going on.
0: Last month, the New York Times poll voted Breaking Bad as the best TV show of the 21st century, proving a breakout role for RJ Mitty, who also lived with cerebral palsy. He went on to walk catwalks for the likes of Vivian Westwood and star on the big screen, including in the Australian rom-com Standing Up for Sunny, where he pushes back against offensive language.
2: Ha ha ha! So clever.
3: Lucky you're a freaking retard, mate.
4: The body's fried.
2: The brain is fine. Kind of the opposite of you.
0: His passion advocating for performers with disabilities saw RJ Mitty become the spokesperson for the Screen Actors Guild and an ambassador for United Cerebral Palsy. In 2015, RJ Mitty spoke to the ABC's 7:30 program.
5: I want people with disabilities to have more opportunity to be able to go into roles that represent them. I find a lot of people always ask me, are you afraid of being stereotyped? Are you afraid of this? And yes, you do get stereotyped, but you choose to accept roles that people are trying to stereotype you in further, and I don't accept those roles. I accept the roles that I believe that can affect change of the mindset of what we are able to do.
0: It was around this time artist and disability advocate Emily Dash met RJ Mitty.
6: So I know on sort of a first-hand level from hearing him speak and from interacting with him how passionate he was about this work and how much of a change that he wanted to make. So I think the best way that we can honour him and his legacy is to make sure that the arts industry has a place for people and performers with disability.
0: She describes his performance in Breaking Bad as groundbreaking.
6: Seeing disability on a show like that, that is so famous and so successful, sort of shows that disability is just like any other part of society, and also shows that actors with disability can take on very challenging and demanding roles and do them well.
0: Kate Hood is a disabled actor and advocate who admired RJ Mitty's work.
7: I think it's very, very important to understand that the lived experience of somebody who's got cerebral palsy is going to make a huge difference to the character.
0: She believes Australia's entertainment sector can learn from his advocacy.
7: One in five people live with a disability of one form or another. We need to be actually cognizant of difference and disability, and we need to accept that it's part of things and that it can add dimension to the creation of work.
0: The cause of RJ Mitty's death has not been disclosed. He is survived by his fiancée, Kennedy Suarez.
8: Kimberly Price, and if this story has raised concerns for you or anyone you know, you can call Lifeline on 13 11 14. Bed bugs are the stuff of nightmares. Mere mention of them can elicit a strong physical reaction. And now comes confirmation that the tiny blood suckers really can get everywhere. A Qantas plane due to fly from Rome to Perth was grounded after the biting parasites were found in economy on the outbound flight. Angus Randall reports.
9: Have you ever been lying in bed at night and feeling you're not alone? It's not quite his exterminator origin story, but Sydney pest controller Luke Moderno had a formative encounter with bed bugs.
10: In my teenage years, staying at a hotel, you know, laying there at night, and you're just feeling like little things are biting you, and you don't want to sleep. And once you're aware of the situation, it can definitely start to play a bit of a mental toll as well.
9: Last week, passengers on board a Qantas flight from Perth to Rome reported bed bugs in a small number of economy seats. Luke Moderno says the infestation at 40,000 feet is surprising.
10: They like to sit dormant until a host is close by, and then they proceed to feed. So generally for them to infest a plane, it is quite unusual.
9: Entomologist Stephen Doggett from Sydney's Westmead Hospital agrees that it's uncommon but not unheard of.
11: I have to say I had been bitten by bedbugs on the flight. I was bitten by bedbugs on a flight from Hong Kong to Korea some years ago, and there are numerous reports of bedbugs in aircraft in the literature.
9: Qantas cancelled the return leg of the Italian flight. The airline says all affected customers due to fly from Rome to Perth were provided with accommodation and alternative flights within 48 hours of their original departure. Stephen Doggett says it's not easy to clear a plane of bedbugs.
11: Really hard to get rid of because they're highly resistant to insecticides, and been on planes looking for bed bugs as part of my career, and the challenge is there's very few chemicals actually approved for use because many chemicals can damage aircraft, can damage aluminium.
9: You might get some funny looks from your fellow passengers, but he says if you feel you're getting bitten, it's worth checking for signs of the little parasites.
11: So the adult bed bug's about the size and colour of an apple seed. Look for these insects around sort of the cracks and crevices and the folds of the seats, and look for black spotting, which is their poo spots, which is basically digested blood. And if you see them, take photos. Keep a documented record. Tell the air crew.
9: Between bed bugs and great white sharks, it's been a tough few days for Qantas. First, golf legend and former Qantas brand ambassador Greg Norman complained on social media about a 2.5-hour flight delay. And now the reports of passengers sharing their seat with bedbugs for a 16-hour flight. Dr. Andrew Hughes is a marketing lecturer at the Australian National University. He says the bedbug incident has highlighted how infrequently planes are fully cleaned.
12: They actually had to tell people today how often they do deep clean their planes. That's once every, wait for this, 50 days. I think that metric needs to change.
9: A Qantas spokeswoman says the airline sincerely apologises to those impacted, and the regular 50-day disinfection is a precautionary measure.
8: Angus Randall and Alison Shaw with that report. And that's all from the PM team this Tuesday. I'm Barbara Miller. I'll be back at the same time tomorrow. Good night.
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14: Hi, Damien Carrick here. This is the Law Report on ABC Radio National and also available as a podcast. Today, a conversation about democracy and misinformation. The panel discussion, which I moderated in Melbourne this month, was organised by Liberty Victoria and ABC Friends Victoria.
15: How well do we discuss and debate serious issues that our society is facing? Not so long ago, the traditional media, newspapers, radio, TV, that was where the community would go for its information and analysis. For many, a newspaper was thrown onto the front veranda every morning. Radio news and talkback blared from the transistor radio in the kitchen or on the car radio. And in the evening, the TV half-hour news bulletin, well, it was appointment television. The news was dominated by a small number of established media outlets. But that's all changed. Most of us now access a lot, maybe all of our information online, and not just via the old established news outlets, which have adapted their content and migrated their content onto the apps. Today, social media is ubiquitous, and what we see on those feeds is determined by algorithms. Engagement is the commercial imperative driving social media, so the platforms feed us more of the same. To a greater or lesser degree, we all live in echo chambers and we're all siloed. Some of the content's inaccurate, some of it is false. Earlier this year, a Senate Select Committee inquiry on information integrity on climate change and energy found that Australia's information ecosystem is threatened by a proliferation of misinformation and disinformation, which is polarising public discourse and eroding trust in science and knowledge institutions. Now, these were the conclusions of the committee's majority report, and it was backed by Labor, Liberal and Greens senators. At the most extreme end of the spectrum, misinformation and disinformation can cause violence. In the UK in late 2024, following the fatal stabbing of three children in England, social media posts falsely identified the suspect as a Muslim immigrant. these false claims went viral, and this led to

0: to anti-immigrant riots. So how big is the threat of what's widely become known as fake news? What is its impact on public discourse, democracy and the justice system? And how can governments, legal practitioners and journalists try to meet that challenge? I'm joined in conversation today by Lex Lasry, a judge of the Supreme Court of Victoria from 2007 to 2018, and he retired as a reserve judge in 2024, and he's currently co-host of Law the Podcast. I'm also joined by Professor Andrea Carson, Professor of Political Communication and Director of the Centre for Advancing Journalism at the University of Melbourne. Andrea is a trained political scientist and an award-winning journalist with 15 years reporting under her belt. And also we're joined by Alex Fine. She's a research and intelligence principal with Redbridge, which is a political consultancy and polling group. And before joining Redbridge, Alex worked for former federal parliamentarian Zoe Daniel. Alex was head of strategy in Daniel's 2022 campaign for the seat of Goldstein and also led on policy development. I'd like to start the conversation by asking each of our panellists to tell us what they think is the most important point to remember in this discussion. Andrea.
1: I would give you two perhaps contradictory ideas to wrestle with as we go through today, and that is that Australians are very worried about misinformation, more worried than most other countries except for the UK at the moment. We're not very good at detecting it. But the other aspect of this is just because we see misinformation doesn't mean it changes behaviours.
0: Alex.
2: I think the most important thing to remember is that we're all susceptible to disinformation. We tend to think that disinformation is something that other people fall for. The disinformation flood that we're currently experiencing is partially a function of the architecture of the social media platforms that are ubiquitous, but there's also a very well-organised, well-funded, very experienced transnational disinformation machine that is pumping out this disinformation. And it's finding a very receptive audience amongst polities that feel very abandoned by their governments.
0: Lex.
3: Exactly right. Those people who are feeling abandoned, an increasing group of people, and we now realise that we live in an age of grievance and anger, and when that happens, then truth becomes a casualty. Indeed, politicians and others become indifferent to telling the truth about anything because the result matters, not the means by which they get there. And we're now living not just in an age of grievance, but unfortunately we're living in an age of division, and that division is doing the community a great deal of harm, and part of the means by which that is happening is by disinformation or misinformation, whichever applies.
0: Andrea, what is the difference between misinformation on the one hand and disinformation?
1: Well, I'll get you to cast your minds back to 2016, which is when fake news was introduced to our lexicons, compliments of Donald Trump when he was president-elect, and he started calling journalists fake news. You might remember him pointing the finger at a CNN reporter. And then he went on to use that term another 1,000 times in the next year. And it had a contagion effect across the globe, including in Australia. Misinformation is a relatively simple concept. It's just falsehoods. Disinformation is falsehoods that are spread with intent. Now, the tricky part is mis and disinformation move around. You might see something perhaps on Facebook that has deliberately been seeded and put there, but not recognising it as such, you might think that you're sharing it with a friend in order to help them out. And that's where we see it bounce around in terms of concept, where it's a piece of disinformation that also can become misinformation.
0: Tell me about some of the research you did. You got access to Meta's content library and you looked at misinformation around recent floods in 2022. Tell me about what you found.
1: There was an ABC live broadcast of Scott Morrison, Prime Minister at the time, who was speaking about the devastation of the floods, and some group mischievously had put a false super at the bottom, a caption that said Scott Morrison blames flood victims for their own situation. That spread virally across most of the platforms into LinkedIn or Facebook or Instagram. And it was fact-checked widely as well by at least six different

0: checkers. What we found with that is fact checking is just one tool in the toolkit to be able to deal with mis and disinformation. It's a bit of a whack-a-mole. It's not systemic. You can take it down. But the most extraordinary thing we found when we studied this and did some survey experiments around it was that people trusted the fact checkers that said it was false information. They recognised that Scott Morrison hadn't said this, but a third of our respondents went on and shared the misinformation anyway. And when we asked people why they did that, those who identify with the left side of politics said, well, he may not have said it, but it's the kind of thing he would have said. Those on the right side of politics were pointing the finger at the left, saying this is the kind of stuff they do and we need to call it out. And then there was also a group that were just very disapproving of Facebook, which was one of the major platforms where it spread, and wanted to call that out. So the lesson from that is fact-checking alone is not enough to stop the spread of mis and disinformation. There's a lot of reasons why people will share false content even when they know it to be untrue.
1: You also looked closely at the 2023 Voice referendum. What did you find?
0: Something a little alarming, again, going back to American contagion effects. The storming of Capitol Hill, which led to a number of deaths, and the election denialism from that has had an impact in Australia as well. We started to see during the Voice to Parliament some of that election denialism creeping through with the referendum. And we saw our very highly trusted Australian Electoral Commission being targeted with mis and disinformation campaigns, particularly misinformation that the Electoral Commission was supporting the Yes case. Now, one of the odd things that we saw about that was, even though it was a 60% victory to the no side, after the result, we still found that people who'd encountered the disinformation believed it to be true, and it took a bit of shine off trust in the Electoral Commission. Now, the good news is the Electoral Commission's very highly regarded in Australia, but we want to keep it well regarded, and disinformation does take a little bit of skin off, a bit of shine off the trust that people hold. So this is a reason why our election management bodies like the VEC and the AEC are so concerned about disinformation when it targets them.
1: And what sorts of strategies have been deployed to counter this kind of misinformation by institutions like the AEC and others like it?
0: It's one of the forerunners, actually. The Electoral Commission's done some really interesting things. You might have come across the Stop and Consider campaign. At the federal level, that's now being adopted across the jurisdictions. Victoria will be doing it with this election. And it's this idea of trying to stop people sharing content they're not sure about, as we saw with the Scott Morrison piece of misinformation. There's some experimentation going on around calling out election disinformation with disinformation register. Every election, you can go onto the websites and see things that have been debunked. The Electoral Commissions are very careful to only look at disinformation that pertains to the processes of the election and things that are verifiably false. So things like a common piece of misinformation that circulates every election, and this happened before social media too, is that pencils are being used so that the Electoral Commission can rub out your vote and put in what they think should be the outcome. We call this sticky because it comes back every election. When we map social media, one of the things I did during the Voice to Parliament with 3 million sites, we saw this particular piece of misinformation rise. We'll see it again during the Victorian election. These things are debunked on the website. And again, it's incumbent upon all of us to play a role here. And that's where the Stop and Consider or media literacy campaigns kick in as well.
1: So there are some kind of tropes that just kind of come back cycle after cycle. Lex, you're a retired judge. What sort of misinformation jumps out at you when it comes to discussion and debates around the justice system?
2: As a judge who served primarily as a criminal trial judge, and I've watched both here and overseas, what jumps out at me is the way courts are dealt with, the way judges are attacked in the media and, in a sense, by the community, particularly as part of the victimology that goes with criminal sentencing. So everything that happens in this

0: atmosphere of grievance, as far as crime and punishment is concerned, is first of all the fault of the criminal, and that person should be sentenced probably to life imprisonment, almost regardless of the offence they commit. But the other problems, as far as the people with the grievance are concerned, is that in the way of that, there are these judges, and they really annoy the community because they insist on behaving like judges. You might have seen last weekend at the launch of the One Nation policy, a fellow called Mark Nicholson was promising the crowd that Daniel Andrews and Jacinda would be locked up by Christmas. Now, there are a few implicit messages in that promise. One is no trial, because it's already October and they haven't been charged yet. But implicit in that, and implicit in so much of this, is a distrust of the judiciary. And why are we distrusted? Well, because we live in a position of privilege. We've been to university. We're no doubt paid a significant amount of money. And by the average community standards, we are very well paid. There's no question about that. And then comes this amorphous concept, which is constantly trotted out, which is that there are judges who do not act in accordance with community expectations. Now, the question is, what does that mean? What are community expectations? Which bureau has measured it? How have they measured it? Where is it documented? Where can I, as a sentencing judge, find reference to what the community expectations are for the sentence that I'm about to impose on a criminal? So this is the discussion, and it's frustrating, and I sigh because this has been going on for so long. It's played out day in, day out in the pages of the Herald Sun and the Australian particularly, that judges, and now, I might say, now the plan is to replace these ridiculously fair, independent judges with judges who'll be tough. So the Liberal Party has announced a policy of revamping the Court of Appeal in Victoria. And what they're going to do is they're going to replace it with a Court of Appeal for civil cases and a Court of Criminal Appeal. And that Court of Criminal Appeal is going to be staffed by tough criminal expert judges who will lock people up for a long time. I think they'd forgotten that the government that abolished the Court of Criminal Appeal back in the 1990s was the Kennett government. But there we are. So what that particular incident demonstrates is significant disinformation, misinformation about the way the appellate system works in criminal cases. So that's just a sample, and it doesn't seem to me to be getting any better. And indeed, as the election comes upon us, it's no doubt going to get a lot worse.
1: Lex, where is the line for you between appropriate, robust criticism and debate around the justice system and the courts and sentencing and what you would say goes beyond that? Because surely there's scope for very robust debate.
0: There's no question about that, Damien. We are entitled to be analysed and we are entitled to be criticised. I've been in that situation as a sentencing judge. I've been upheld and overturned by the Court of Appeal, and I'd be happy to be scrutinised by any member of the community. All I would have asked in those days was that before you make the criticism, at least know what you're talking about. So everything we do is in public. We sit in courts that are accessible to the public. You can go online if you want to and read particular sentences. They're public documents. You can analyse them, you can read them, and then you can make criticisms, which in a sense and analyse where the faults are. The Court of Appeal do that all the time. I don't have any problem with that, but the vilification of judges at a personal level, usually resorting to their so-called perceived position of privilege, and that they somehow, of course, the other issue at the moment is that they're all Labor appointments. Well, Labor's been in power in Victoria for quite a long time, so of course they are. That's the privilege of executive government, is to appoint judges to the courts. But if people simply had information, more information about the system, they would be much better off, and the disinformation and misinformation would no doubt reduce. And the answer to that, Damien, I think to a degree is in the hands of the heads of jurisdiction in courts in Victoria, and here I'm critical, because I think chief justices, chief judges and chief magistrates have an obligation to participate in a public discussion about the work of the courts, and they just don't do it.
1: Does social media and now AI make the problem bigger?
0: Social media certainly does. I mean, what social media does is inflame people, you know, the people who are already caught up in this politics of grievance.
1: Alex, research and intelligence principal with Redbridge, what have you observed in your work with focus groups about misinformation and its impact on democracy?
2: People are overwhelmed at the moment. So there is a phenomenon that I call hostile complexity, which is this overarching thing that most people that I speak to experience. And this state of hostile complexity in which people live, it's informational, so it's becoming increasingly difficult to know who or what to trust. But it's also, in terms of day-to-day life, the demands of bureaucracy or sort of business complexity. You have all these natural monopolies that have been privatised. It becomes increasingly difficult for people to be able to distinguish between what is legitimate government service, legitimate business, and what's a scam. And people really feel this sense of robbed agency, and this underpins everything. So this sense of abandonment, I can't emphasise enough how important that is.
1: And what do you say is the message that what you would describe as disruptor parties like One Nation are selling?
2: One Nation is selling two interlinked things. The first is a vehicle through which pain can be delivered to elites that have robbed ordinary people of agency and hope. Australians have experienced the most precipitous drop in standards of living of pretty much anywhere in the OECD. New Zealand might be catching up to us on some metrics. But since 2022, the collapse in our standard of living has been enormous. And so there is that pain delivery vehicle combined with a sense of raw power. So because One Nation is ubiquitous in the information ecosystem and because Pauline Hanson is unafraid, everyone tells me she's ballsy. People don't necessarily think she's going to fix anything, but she's going to break what needs to be broken.
1: Okay, and again, recognising that I'm sure she would have a very, very different view from the people here on the panel and would say that she is representing the views of a big section of the Australian population and their interests. Let's have a broader panel discussion. Presumably, when it comes to misinformation and disinformation, it's being turbocharged by AI. Is that your view?
3: Potentially. Lex just gave an example before about mainstream media also being a purveyor of misinformation when it comes to sentencing. And we need to remember this. This isn't just the remit of social media. It's not just the remit of AI. It also has been happening across mainstream media.
1: And Alex, how do you think AI is changing political messaging?
2: Things can happen at volume in ways that they've never been able to happen before. Because repetition is such an important part of entrenching a message, getting something to be believed, having the capacity for almost infinite messages and messengers that resemble humans closely enough really does pose, I think, a threat that you could almost call existential to democracy. But again, it is the underlying environment in which voters find themselves that sort of creates this existential threat even beyond sort of AI as a particular tool.
1: Well, I'm wondering how we can move forward in this fast-changing environment. How can governments respond to these challenges? And presumably they're the only player with the heft to make big changes. But do we want governments telling us what is and what isn't misinformation and disinformation? Andrea, what are your thoughts on this?
3: I'd say be careful what you wish for, actually. At present, there's four different ways that governments are dealing with the problem of misinformation around the world. There's voluntary regulation, which is what Australia currently has with the Mis and Disinformation Code of Conduct against platforms. There's mandatory regulation, which is what the EU does and is perhaps considered the gold standard, a bit more stick and not just carrot compared to the Australian version. Then there's legislation of anti-fake news laws

0: solution to this. The EU, in my view, I think has probably got closest to it. Australia had the opportunity to also convert its voluntary regulation to mandatory regulation that got stymied.
1: Walk me through that difference between mandatory and voluntary codes of conduct. What's the difference?
0: So at the moment, there's 12 signatories to the Mis and Disinformation Code of Conduct. Facebook, Instagram, LinkedIn, others are signatories. They agreed to abide by a set of principles and they audited or they produced a report each year about how they're dealing with mis and disinformation. The problem is they can determine what parts of the report they want to respond to. They don't all respond to the same sections. If they don't respond, the penalty is that they're no longer signatories. They might be kicked out of Digi, which is the umbrella group, which isn't much of a penalty. We saw this happen with X when it broadcast the stabbing of a cleric in Sydney. They didn't take down the live broadcast. In the end, it was the online safety commissioner that sought prosecution in order for them to take it down. And then it was limited at the local jurisdiction that obviously the internet doesn't know state boundaries or national boundaries. If you want to be able to watch that, you don't necessarily have to do it through Australia to be able to do it. So these are some of the limitations at the moment around voluntary regulation.
1: And mandatory regulation? That kind of EU model that you
0: big penalties, financial penalties, and ultimately the threat of not being able to practice in the jurisdiction.
1: And they've had real world effects in those jurisdictions?
0: Oh, some of the fines have been huge, and it's modified the ways that some of the platforms have safety measures. They will have different safety measures on their platforms in different countries. So, for example, Meta, again, is an example because I know it best. They have moved away from fact-checking in the US. They haven't done it in other parts of the world yet. They haven't done it in Europe because they'd face penalties if they did in Europe. In Australia, they still supplement a lot of third-party fact-checking. That might change. A lot of those contracts have only been given 12 months. If Mark Zuckerberg and Donald Trump had their way, then third-party fact-checking would disappear from those platforms.
1: Alex?
2: I would look at it in two ways. Firstly, we've got a social connection problem. So what I would like government to do is to fix those big structural things that make people's lives so unnecessarily difficult so that people have the bandwidth in order to be able to engage with good information. That's a much bigger kind of project. In terms of regulations around disinformation itself, I'm really speaking beyond my expertise, but something around digital duty of care that really does tackle harms. So, for example, and this is, again, a very basic understanding that I have, but let's take vaccination disinformation. And let's say that vaccine disinformation is algorithmically amplified on a particular platform, and then there's, say, a measles outbreak. If the companies could be held criminally liable for these sorts of harms, if it could be demonstrated that they were engaged in that algorithmic amplification, I think that would be really, really interesting.
1: A final word from Andrea.
0: I guess it's, again, a whole of society problem that we all play a role in it. We shouldn't let mainstream media off the hook with some of the mis and disinformation that gets spread there. We need to ensure that information ecosystem that we started off talking about, which is highly fragmented, has quality information in it, and professional journalism can provide that. But not all journalism is the same either. We need to disaggregate, and some media lives by higher standards than others, and it's up to all of us to be discerning about what we consume and stop and consider before we share it.
1: Look, I think that's all we have time for. We've run out of time. Would you please help me thank our guests, Lex Lasry, former Justice of the Supreme Court of Victoria, Andrea Carson, Professor of Political Communications and Director of the Centre for Advancing Journalism at the University of Melbourne, and Alex Fine, Research and Intelligence Principal with Redbridge. That's the Law Report for this week. Do follow the show on

0: 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That way you'll get the latest episode as soon as it becomes available. I'm Damien Carrick. Talk soon.
1: Hi, David Rutledge here. When politics comes unstuck, how can philosophy help? 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
8: Hi, Fran Kelly here, and coming up on the Radio National Hour, 3 years ago, oncologist Ophira Ginsberg blew the whistle on the scandal of millions of women dying prematurely because of medical misogyny in cancer care. She joins me now with a report card that speaks of progress and opportunities lost, particularly for women in developing countries. And we'll unscramble allegations by the ACCC that Australia's largest egg producers have been cooking up a scheme to force up the price of one of our favourite foods. That's coming up after the news.

0: Good evening, Roxanne Fitzgerald with ABC News. The Northern Territory Government says there are still about 3,000 homes across Alice Springs without power after a severe storm hit the town on Monday afternoon. The Bureau of Meteorology said wind speeds of up to 96 kilometres per hour were recorded at the Alice Springs Airport, bringing the worst storm in 40 years. Member for Breitling, Josh Burgoyne, is urging the community not to panic as emergency services work around the clock to bring the town back online.
1: They still have to, a lot of work to do on the HV, the high voltage cables that feed Alice Springs, and then they'll be looking over the next 2 days to ensure that all the low voltage cables around the streets of Alice Springs are also connected.
0: Meanwhile, an Alice Springs pastoralist says Monday afternoon's storm was like a tornado, with wind coming from every direction. Undoolia Station, about 20 kilometres east of Alice Springs, received about 38 millimetres of rain, according to owner Ben Hayes. He says the wind, which collapsed a structure onto a house, smashed windows, blew away a chook pen and ripped off the roof of an old storeroom, was devastating.
2: It was unbelievable. It was like a... It was swirling. It was like a tornado. It didn't know where it wanted to go. It was just coming every direction. I've never been in a storm like that before in my life.
0: Drivers found guilty of repeatedly hooning on NT roads could have their vehicles confiscated for up to a month under a new bill being debated by NT Parliament. Low-level hooners found guilty of burnouts and speed trials will have their vehicles confiscated for up to 2 weeks, depending on their history, while those found guilty of higher-level hooning, which includes dangerous driving, will have their vehicles confiscated for between 1 and 4 weeks. Member for Fanny Bay, Laurie Zio, says the law acts upon widely held concerns within her electorate.
3: Madam Speaker, I regularly hear from residents who are frustrated by vehicles accelerating aggressively through the neighbourhoods, particularly at night time. They describe the sounds of engines revving, tyres screeching and vehicles travelling at speeds that are completely inappropriate for the surrounding environment. For some residents, it has become an almost nightly disturbance.
0: A man and a woman have been charged over the death of a baby boy at an Adelaide motel. Natasha Kallios has the details.
4: Police were called to the Tollgate Motel at Glen Osmond in Adelaide's eastern suburbs on Saturday, where they found the body of a 6 to 7 month old infant inside a room. Investigators believe the baby boy had been dead for some time. A 40-year-old man and a 42-year-old woman who had been staying at the motel were arrested and charged with criminal neglect and concealing human remains. SA police say the pair had been living at the motel since arriving in SA at the start of the year and had not had any contact with police.

0: least during that time. They appeared in Adelaide Magistrates Court yesterday and will remain in custody until May 2027.
1: The Northern Territory Police Commissioner says his force supports the government's move to allow 16 and 17-year-olds to carry pepper spray. Following a 12-month trial, the Country Liberal Party is set to introduce new laws that will make the spray legal and expand availability to teenagers aged 16 and over. Police Commissioner Martin Doll says pepper spray has so far been used appropriately in most circumstances.
2: There's been unremarkable events in relation to it, and in fact success stories. So last week, legally purchased OC spray was used in Alice Springs to prevent a domestic violence incident. So the stories that we're getting back are overwhelmingly supportive.
1: Heading overseas, hundreds of French supermarkets have been dealing with spoiled food and in some cases fires after hackers turned up the heat on in-store fridges and freezers. The large-scale cyber attack on the software of interconnected fridges is expected to have caused millions of dollars in damages. French cybersecurity expert and hacker Matt Swish says he was able to replicate the process easily.
3: It took less than 1 hour for me to recreate this attack with the exploit in question, which is the name for like cyber weapons that we usually tend to see, to have exactly the same capabilities.
1: Also making news, several waves of Russian drone strikes have hit Ukraine's northeastern city of Kharkiv. That's the latest from the ABC newsroom. There'll be more news in half an hour.

0: Hello, I'm Fran Kelly, and this is the Radio National Hour, coming to you from the land of the Gadigal people of the Eora Nation in Sydney. Coming up, cracking the cartel. ACCC boss Gina Cass-Gottlieb joins me to talk about allegations that some of Australia's biggest egg producers have been colluding for years to choke the supply and drive up the price of eggs, forcing consumers to shell out more. Also ahead, the fight against cancer is one of modern medicine's biggest challenges. And despite the many breakthroughs, women in the developing world are still relying on miracles instead of science for a cure.
1: And they've told us that they'd rather have HIV than cervical cancer because cervical cancer has become so stigmatized. There's great fear of death, of course, from the cancer. If you've never met people who've survived it, why wouldn't you think it's a death sentence?
0: And school's out for the 2026 Sydney Symphony Fellows. After a year of world-class mentorship, the future of Australian classical music is looking very bright indeed. Australians eat a lot of eggs, somewhere between 250 and 280 per person per year, which happens to be twice as many as we had 30 years ago. So what we pay for a dozen eggs matters to all of us. Today, the Consumer Watchdog launched legal action against some of our largest egg producers, alleging cartel conduct and other anti-competitive behaviour across the production and supply of caged, free-range and organic eggs. The ACCC is accusing Sunny Queen and 11 other major egg producers of manipulating the market for the past 6 years by reducing supply, culling the flocks and blocking rivals, therefore potentially driving up the price you pay for eggs. The chair of the ACCC is Gina Cass-Gottlieb. Gina, welcome to the Radio National Hour.
2: It's great to be here, Fran.
0: Gina, before we go to the allegations specifically, can you just explain for everyone listening what the role of Sunny Queen is? Because it's often called the biggest egg producer, but is it actually more of a wholesaler? It buys eggs from farms and sells them to retailers under different brands. Is that how it works?
2: It is. Sunny Queen is a marketing channel for a set of producers. It has contracts with all the large major retailers nationally. So it is buying eggs and supplying them. But in addition, which is a key aspect that this case concerns, it has been a vehicle in which information was communicated, we allege, and shared between competitors and allowed a coordination between those competitors who, under our law, should be acting independently.
0: Okay, well, let's break that down a bit. So Sunny Queen supplies about a third of the eggs that Australian retailers
2: nationally
0: sell. How does a company with that enormous market share help shape what happens on the farm? How many hens might be kept, when flocks are culled, and what farmers are paid?
2: So there are two groups who are in themselves major producers, farmers, graders, processors, mm-hmm. And that is the Hall Group and the McLean Farms Group. Those two groups work jointly in Sunny Queen, and we allege that what they have been doing was coordinating the retailers each business could supply, what volumes they could produce, between these two sets, also their pricing methodology, and when they thought there were periods of perceived oversupply, when to cull birds. So that actually Sunny Queen, and in addition in that, which retailers to supply, mm-hmm. that they had agreed that they would not compete with each other to provide bids and a competitive price to large retailers. They would do it together, coordinated by Sunny Queen.
0: Okay. So, now, Sunny Queen denies the allegations. It says it's cooperating with your investigation. It's got a 50-year reputation for ethical practice. It's also a 50-50 joint venture. Is it not normal for joint owners to plan production together? Is that not something normal?
2: So each of these aspects are allegations that we have made, and they will be tested in court.
1: Yep.
2: What will be tested in court, so under our law, you can have a joint venture, and the joint venture can be a defence to certain conduct, like cartel conduct.
1: Yep.
2: But the joint venture does need to be the restrictions. So let's say that these parties who produce separately, Fran, they're not joint producers. They are joint marketing channel for separately produced product, that the agreement, the restraints they put in place where they've coordinated need to be necessary for the purposes of the joint venture. So they will have to prove that. They will also have to prove they were not for a purpose of substantially lessening competition. And these are points that will be important in the court. But from the ACCC point of view, we are very concerned about the coming together of farms, and there is a third party also alleged in these proceedings who's not in the joint venture as a shareholder. This is Kinross, and Kinross also had reached agreement, we alleged, and also coordinated not to supply. The major suppliers had agreed also to coordinate elements of their production volume and had shared confidential information. All mm-hmm. of this is conduct, we allege. So they were not part of the shareholding, joint shareholding of the sales channel. So there is quite an extent, quite a range of, we allege, coordinated decision-making that under competition law you would expect to have been made independently by each of those three groups.
1: Okay. And again, just trying to understand this, because it is hard to understand competition law, and companies say that all the time.
2: But I understand that.
1: For the consumers listening, if your allegation is that these companies are coordinating in the production volumes, the distribution and the culling to manage a perceived oversupply, I imagine there might be some people listening thinking, well, isn't that better than having too many eggs that don't get consumed and end up as food waste, which is a really sensitive topic globally right now. So it's about meeting the market versus manipulating the market to your own advantage.
2: Firstly, Fran, independent businesses can make independent decisions to adjust their volumes, still to achieve those very worthy outcomes, as you're describing. If such benefits can only be achieved in a collaborative way, we do have authorisation processes under our Act where we give authorisation to competing businesses where there is a net public benefit in order, and frequently we are looking at sustainability type questions. What we are concerned about is where separate, otherwise rivalrous businesses coordinate with a result that reduces output. It has the potential to, because when you have less competition, what you can see, and this will be a question that we will have to put to the court and prove to the court, what you can see is that consumers have less choice, paying higher prices, and at times may in fact find that there is insufficient supply.
1: You're listening to the Radio National Hour. I'm speaking with Gina Cascott-Lieb. She's the chair of the ACCC. So to be clear, is the ACCC saying that this alleged coordination by egg suppliers drove up prices for consumers? And can you put a number on that?
2: These are matters we're going to have to put to the court.
1: Yeah.
2: What we know is that when businesses do not compete, that what it can do is lead to not only less choice, but pressures for higher prices than otherwise would have been the case. At this time, we can't put a number to it. We're putting this before the court and we need to wait till it is tested in that way, Fran. But we know in the ordinary course that when parties cease competing and then work together in place, that what can result and is likely to result is less downward price pressure and higher prices.
1: And I think your allegation is that this behaviour that you're alleging has been going on for the past 6 years. Can you say that categorically? And I wonder how you gather the proof of that. Do you have a whistleblower?
0: Do you record conversations? How do you track this?
2: So, yes, we allege that it commenced at least from October 2020. While I can't tell you, and we have investigated and gathered a lot of evidence in terms of the way in which such matters of concern, which then lead to significant investigations, come to us. They come in a whole range of ways. They come through us gathering intelligence, through hearing reports from the sector, through immunity applications, and at times through people who come in an encrypted whistleblower tip sort of line. It's not appropriate for me to talk about that in this case, but we rely on all those sources in order to find areas that deserve careful investigation, and this was one that we thought definitely deserved very careful investigation.
0: Is there consumer pressure that you've picked up around the price of eggs, which, you know, have really skyrocketed over the last few years, you know, and currently I think are anywhere between $7 and $14 in a supermarket? How much have you been attuned to the high price of eggs over the last few years, and has that got you interested?
2: Firstly, just in general, Fran, we listen very carefully to what consumers are telling us, and we get on average 100,000 complaints to our call centre, which is both personally manned and by humans, and also we get web forms. And we look very carefully at those complaints. They set intelligence for us about areas that consumers are concerned about, and we look at them where we think there's the most harm. We also have very close engagement with consumer representatives, small business representatives, and broader. So we are following in, we're very attuned to that.
0: And was there a fair representation within that 100,000 complaints from consumers around the price of eggs? Can you tell us that?
2: No. However, we have, so both in our supermarket inquiry, we now have a role also in terms of reviewing under the excessive supermarket pricing prohibition. We are looking at identifying a set of focus products for scrutiny, and we're informed by what consumers are telling us, and we are very conscious of the emphasis on food staples and essentials, and eggs is undoubtedly a critical part there. So a lot of sources were putting these points to us.
0: This is the first case that the ACCC has brought under what's called concerted law practice since it was introduced in 2017. What is that? And does that make your case easier to mount, do you think? Because in the past, these have been very tricky cases, some of them, for the ACCC to prove and win.
2: Yes. This is a very important topic for the ACCC, Fran. When you look at the prior to the introduction of concerted practices, contraventions, anti-competitive conduct contraventions, so a cartel, for example, it involved us establishing that competitors had agreed or at least reached a defined understanding on things like prices or output restrictions or allocating customers or markets they'd serve. And similarly, other prohibitions required us to point to an agreement or an arrangement or an understanding. It became apparent in some cases that there was other conduct like businesses sharing very confidential commercial information, which gave each of the businesses a better understanding of where the commercial tensions and pressures and removed, made much more likely that they would be aligned and that they would coordinate and align their behaviour in ways that rival or independent decision-making wouldn't do. And that is what the concerted practices prohibition was introduced to do. So in this case, some of the conduct we are alleging is straight out cartel conduct. Other of the conduct in the very regular, which we allege, conduct to share forward production plans to share views about whether there was considered to be an excess of supply situation which needed to be managed. In some cases, to share pricing methodology and how to work and apply that. We are also alleging that a range of the conduct here is a breach of the new concerted practices prohibition.
0: And are you saying then that the burden of proof under this new concerted practices legislation is less? It's easier for the ACCC to argue and win?
2: No, we still bear the burden of proof on this. We will have to satisfy the court that on the balance of probabilities that the conduct is as we allege and that constitutes contravention. However, we will not be required to prove that there's been an agreement. We can show that set of the conduct made it more likely that the parties were acting other than an independent decision maker would act. And then we also have to prove that there's either a likely effect or a purpose of substantially lessening competition. So given the whole range of commercial conduct that occurs out in our business world, this is a different contravention, and it's a contravention that does not have the particular element of a meeting of the minds in a formal or informal agreement.
0: Gina Cass-Gottlieb is my guest. She's the chair of the ACCC, the competition watchdog, and the ACCC has launched court proceedings today against one of Australia's largest egg producers over allegations of cartel behaviour. You mentioned earlier the new powers that the ACCC has been given this year to monitor major supermarkets for excessive pricing. This is under changes to the Food and Grocery Code. Does that mean you're going to be more attuned to what we might call regular household or day-to-day cost of living expenses like the price of eggs?
2: It certainly gives us not only an additional role in relation to this, Fran, but it connects to a range of the key compliance and enforcement priorities that we have, which in the current context of cost of living pressure and concerns that we are hearing very strongly from consumers and that we heard in our supermarkets inquiry, where we did an extensive survey of consumers, and consumers told us a much higher proportion of consumers and Australian families were facing pressures in their household budget in relation to the purchase of food, and that it was even changing the food that they're purchasing from fresh to frozen, from branded product to house brand product, from parents eating every meal to parents not eating every meal. So we have been very conscious and have seen how important this is in terms of the position and protection of consumers. Mm. And so it's another role where we are monitoring and we're looking and we are listening to what consumers are telling us in terms of the focus products for us to look to. But in many ways, I always feel, Fran, we are a better competition regulator because we're also a protector for consumers.
0: Yeah, and just with your bird's eye view for consumers, do you have a sense as you look across the economy that consumer competition is stronger than ever, or has it got worse when it comes to major everyday products? What's your sense of that right now?
2: Consumers are shopping around more, and that is very important because that is one part of an effective competitive set of markets where suppliers know that consumers are going to look for the best deal. Consumers certainly, we saw in the evidence that in our consumer survey, consumers were frequently shopping at Aldi first and then moving if they could not get the product they wanted. So they were looking for a low-cost alternative and they are looking at other sources where they can of low-cost alternatives. So that is important. That is an important spur to competition. You then look at the question at the supply level, which is why this case is right up the top of a supply chain. Are we having the sort of conduct that we need to see to have as vigorous as possible competition down the supply chain?
0: What's your sense of your likelihood of success in this case, and what would you be seeking in terms of penalties? What happens if you win?
2: we only commence cases where we have confidence in the case we're putting to the court. And so we have confidence in this case because it will be first a decision of the court, is there a contravention at all? And then it is a decision of the court on the penalty. The important point is that we will be seeking a penalty if we have been successful. That is not just a cost of doing business. That recognises these are very large suppliers. Sunequin as the large national supplier and 11 other companies in production and supply. So these are very major parties with very significant impact in relation to this essential everyday product. So we will be seeking, if we win, we will be seeking a very significant penalty.
0: Gina Cascott-Lieb, thank you very much for joining me.
2: It's my pleasure. Good to speak with you, Fran.
0: Gina Cascott-Lieb is the chair of the ACCC, and the ACCC has today launched court proceedings, and this doesn't happen all that frequently, but it's launched court proceedings against one of Australia's largest egg producers, Sunequin Eggs, over alleged cartel and anti-competitive behaviour. And fun fact, to put this in perspective, Sunequin supplies more than 1.5 billion eggs per year in Australia. And coming up, a trumpeter and a cellist walk onto the stage. I know it sounds like the start of a joke, but let me tell you, as a musical combo, it really, really works. You'll meet and hear a performance from two of the 2026 Sydney Symphony graduating fellows. 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
4: 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Twin sisters, born in the year 2000, brutally separated as toddlers, one raised in the US, one in rural China. What happened next? It's a story of state control, secrecy and international adoption.
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0: Over the past few decades, we've made some extraordinary advances in detecting and treating cancer. In Australia, five-year survival across all cancers has risen from 50% around 30 years ago to 72% today. That is a massive improvement. But there's one key factor that can dramatically affect your chances of surviving cancer: being a woman. In 2023, the Lancet Commission on Women, Power and Cancer found that 2.3 million women were dying prematurely from cancer every year and estimated that 1.5 million of those deaths could be prevented through prevention or early detection, and another 800,000 potentially avoided if women everywhere had access to optimal cancer care, which, of course, they don't. So 3 years on, have we been able to turn any of this around? Dr. Ophira Ginsberg is a medical oncologist, and she's the global

0: Health researcher and the founding chair of that Lancet Commission on Women, Power and Cancer. And I'm happy to say she joins me in the Radio National Hour studio. 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
1: Thank you so much, Fran.
0: 3 years ago, your commission estimated 2.3 million women were dying prematurely from cancer every year, and most of those deaths could be potentially avoided. If you were marking the world's progress since then, how would you score it?
1: That's a great question, and I'd probably give us a C+.
0: That's not so good. Why? What's gone wrong?
1: Yeah, well, we've certainly made a lot of strides in the last several years in particular. There's policy initiatives that, including here in Australia, by the way, gender and cancer report that's just come out by the Victorian Women's Health Authorities, for example. And we've certainly made progress in some cancers that predominantly affect women or anyone with gynecologic organs, shall we say. So let's talk cervical cancer. Australia has done remarkably well. And some low and middle income countries are also really forging ahead and teaching us how to better provide care and HPV vaccination, et cetera. But these wins have not been shared equally.
0: So before we get to the equity issue, can we talk about why so many women are dying prematurely from cancer differently to men? You know, and what do the numbers tell us there in that difference?
1: Right. In fact, in terms of sheer numbers, we need to set the stage here that men are more likely to develop and die of cancer than are women. Women are more likely to live more years with disability and problems related to cancer and other chronic conditions than men are. So it's not about men versus women. The risks of cancer are roughly the same. The risk of death is slightly higher for men. But when we talk about what women might be able to achieve because of the advances in cancer research, for example, that's when we start to see real differences. So I'm just going to take that side of it for a moment, and then we can talk about why sex and gender also impact survival and the experience of life after cancer. In terms of prevention, our commission found that cancer is less preventable in women versus men, which sounds like a strange thing to say. But if you think about it, if you removed all of tobacco and alcohol products off of planet Earth, if we could do such a thing, we would see a much greater drop in the risk of cancer for men versus women because men are more exposed to these products. And when you look at the cancer that is the most common cancer in most countries, breast cancer, we only know about a third of the risk. We really don't understand what causes most cases of breast cancer. And the causes we do know, the associations, how early a girl might get her first menstrual period, whether she has pregnancies and breastfeeds and all of those things, are not actually changeable. They're not amenable to prevention. We know very little about what causes uterine cancer. And by the way, I really need to bring in race and ethnicity here as well. Women of color are more likely to experience uterine cancer, and this is rising, particularly in the U.S., and I haven't looked at the Australian data, but I imagine it's similar, and we really don't understand why that is. And then when you look at the experience that people have when they enter the cancer health system, gender-based discrimination and upstream factors that impede a woman's chance to get there in the first place, like in many of the countries where I work, women have other obligations, family obligations. They're more likely to put themselves last when it comes to priorities. So there's multiple gender-based differences that impact a woman's right to access care and achieve the best outcome that they can.
0: Okay, so we've got gender and sex. So the gender-based differences are around the power of the woman in that society, in that community, the role she needs to play within that society and how they can perhaps negatively impact her access to care and treatment. And the sex, is it different because the cancers are different? Or the fact that we know very little about uterine cancer, for instance, is that simply because it's not prioritised in research dollars and who's making those decisions in the research bodies? Or is it just a harder cancer to diagnose and treat?
1: Yeah, really hit the nail on the head in a couple of ways there. Number one, I would argue, and our commission certainly looked at this, the relationship between research dollars, right? With the exception maybe of breast cancer, there's a lot of awareness and a lot of research dollars, some say even disproportionately going to breast cancer compared with prostate cancer, and that's a valid thing to say. But by and large, we have looked at the degree to which women are choosing to ask the questions that are relevant for them

0: both by involving people with lived experience in the whole research process of developing the kinds of questions. But when you think of who is in charge of cancer research institutes globally and in most countries, including where I was in the last several years in the U.S., we see most are led by men. What gets studied, funded, and published really matters. And I'll zero in on one key example where you mentioned about patterns of cancer differing. They certainly do. Women are obviously more likely to get breast cancer, cervical uterine cancer. Men are more likely to get prostate cancer, etc. But colorectal cancer remains one of the top cancers in Australia and in most countries, top cause of cancer-related deaths. We know how to some degree, prevent and also, of course, to treat if it's detected early through screening. We know there are biological differences in the risk factors for colorectal cancer. And really importantly, this is some of the research myself and my colleagues are working on in the UK and here, is that you take the same stage of disease, a man is more likely actually, unfortunately, to die of colorectal cancer that requires chemotherapy than a woman is. But the women are more likely to suffer severe toxicities from the treatment. That has something, which we understand poorly, to do with biological sex. It also may have to do with dietary differences, what's called the microbiome, what sits in our guts, right, and on our skin and everything else. This is emerging as a really important, clinically relevant difference in the clinical trials data. But we haven't designed our studies to look for such differences. And we haven't changed any guidelines to reflect maybe the dosing is different. You know, when I trained as a medical oncologist in Canada some 20 years ago, we knew then, you know, we used to laugh, like, women are not just smaller men with hormones, right? But we knew then that there were differences in toxicity. And this is coming up now more often because people are only now starting to look at it. And I would argue that just like all of the work around our commission, despite the name, is really meant to advance equitable, you know, access to prevention, better care, and survivorship care for people of all genders.
1: You're listening to the Radio National Hour. My guest is Dr. Ophira Ginsberg. She's a global women's health researcher, and she's been leading this landmark Lancet Commission in cancer care for women in particular. Let's look at some of those inequities. You've been talking about breast cancer. The WHO says around 87% of women with breast cancer survive for 5 years in a high-income country like Australia, compared with only about 42% in low-income countries, which is a huge difference. Why do we still see a gap of that magnitude, given we know so much about treating cancer now, we can do it with so much success? Is that just the reality of the way healthcare is delivered in those countries, of the standard of their healthcare systems, or is something else going on?
0: Yeah, it's a complex problem for sure, and it isn't just dollars. I just got back, got to Sydney, actually, from spending a week in Papua New Guinea. I was in Port Moresby and also in Leh with MSF, with Médecins Sans Frontières, Doctors Without Borders, and they have a cancer project there that's in collaboration with the national and provincial health authorities, the ministries of health. And I saw on the ward for myself 27 beds, all full, you know, people who couldn't access care and the lucky ones who made it to care, thankfully at least being relieved of their pain because of this MSF project advancing palliative care. But they all had advanced disease, and about two-thirds of those beds were occupied by women with breast and actually more often cervical cancer, which is completely preventable. So
1: In nearby Australia.
0: And despite a lot of efforts by the Australian government, I spoke with people at the High Commission on trying to advance better health systems for cancer. But there are multiple factors, and some are simply that the women, let's look at something that's uniquely gendered. Gender-based violence affects about 60% of women in Papua New Guinea. Now, I challenge anyone to refute my assumption that, because I've seen this in other countries, although I didn't investigate it in PNG, that fear or the reality of the violence is one of the factors that affects women's opportunities to get to the healthcare system in the first place.
1: So their opportunities to perhaps get out of that controlling environment and get themselves to healthcare, and perhaps a fear of prioritizing themselves or a demand that they not? Is that all linked up in that?
0: It's all linked up. And my work and work of many of my colleagues throughout the African continent and throughout South Asia, I spent a lot of time in Bangladesh and founded a breast clinic there. And that taught me a lot about what women experience simply by asking them, right? We need to ask people, why are you here now? You know, why was it so hard for you to come earlier in a culturally sensitive manner so they don't feel blamed? And they often would tell us that they just didn't have a choice.
1: There are, and you mentioned this earlier, some low-income countries bucking the trend. Cervical cancer is a good example of that. I think it's Rwanda has made substantial progress in wiping out cervical cancer. Why? Why Rwanda and not some of the other less developed countries? What distinguishes the ones that are getting this right and the ones where women are still dying prematurely and unnecessarily?
0: Mm-hmm. Well, we really laud Rwanda and also Bhutan. I spent some time in Bhutan this year as well, as a few other countries that are low or middle income that are doing much better than a lot of countries where I've lived, Canada, the U.S. and the U.K., for example. And we think that some of that success has to do with, number one, political will, right? Without that, forget it.
1: Yeah.
0: You've got to have real commitment, not just lip service, but actual efforts to fund and implement what we already know works. In this case, we need to do a lot more in HPV-based screening, which is something that, like everything else in cervical cancer, was largely pioneered here and a lot also funded, I must say, by the U.S. National Cancer Institute, where I used to work. But, you know, we have the kits, we have the tests, and yet there's still minimal progress in many settings because the costs are too high, and or that governments haven't yet prioritized working with public health colleagues, working with civil society from the bottom up, the grassroots, you know, communities of women, trying to make things actually happen on the ground, right? And so Rwanda is an example of where that's been possible. By the way, not in screening, but certainly they're meeting their targets. They're getting close to their targets, the WHO targets for cervical cancer elimination. In vaccination.
1: Dr. Ophira Ginsberg is my guest. She's the founding chair of the Lancet Commission on Women, Power and Cancer, talking about the progress made or not made since that report was handed down 3 years ago. You mentioned earlier, Ophira, that women can react very differently to men to some treatments. And there was a striking study in Australia published this year, which looked at 128 cancer trials and found fewer than 2% reported adverse events separately for men and women. That would be very important, wouldn't it, to have that disaggregated data, if what you're saying there is that women can in fact respond very differently, react very differently to men to some treatments. Why don't we do that?
0: Great question. I'm asking my colleagues, we're asking ourselves the same thing. How could this be hiding in plain sight for so long and yet we haven't really addressed it?
1: And it's known and understood, is it, by the oncologists?
0: To a large degree, probably not enough, right? I haven't seen a plenary session in a major cancer meeting. I go to those every year, the big American Society of Clinical Oncology meetings. They've even had something on our Women, Power and Cancer Commission and the European meeting that's coming up now. And people are talking about women in oncology in these organizations, our big professional societies, making sure more women can advance, et cetera. But it's not being linked back to the kinds of research questions we're asking. And this is a huge problem.
1: Okay, so just to give people a sense of what that means, it means an oncologist can be prescribing a treatment or putting someone on a trial knowing, you know, that it has great effect, great rates of efficacy, you know, 2%, but not taking into any account that the results are quite different for women within that cohort, or not bothering to take the time to find out, or is it just not high profile enough, this data?
0: Well, I would say it's a, like everything else, it has a few factors, but they're factors that could be changed. One example, there was a major paper on a cancer that occurs in men and women. I mean, I don't want to out the paper, but it was a bladder cancer breakthrough drug paper in one of the major research journals a couple of years ago. And my colleagues who specifically work in sex and gender and cancer, I'm referring to Dr. Berna Özdemir in Lausanne, she, you know, looked at that table, graphs, etc. And despite the headline, and even in the abstract of the paper itself, so the media, it's not the media's fault, they would have seen that and said, oh, this looks like it's a game-changing drug. But when you looked at the fine print, the actual data, you could see that it wasn't what we say powered. There wasn't enough statistical power, enough women in the study to show whether it's effective in women as well. And it appears to not be.
1: But it's so hard to get into these trials. Doesn't every trial ensure there's a gender split where possible?
0: Oh, gosh, we wish. That's something that, you know...
1: That would make sense, wouldn't it?
0: That would make so much sense. So the NIH, actually, the U.S. National Institutes of Health, used to specifically prohibit women of childbearing age from even being in research. Of course, that's changed long ago. And they advanced, you know, a much more modern way of looking at it and mandating gender parity, let's say. But it's still, we have a long way to go. Most clinical trials that are about a cancer that affects men and women are at the most 40% women participation.
1: Your commission wasn't only concerned with women as patients. It also found that women were underrepresented in leadership in cancer research, but also in care, the oncologist workforce, if you like. Has there been progress in getting more women into the positions where decisions are being made, not just about what gets researched and funded, but also in the prioritising of the care? And is that a factor here?
0: Mm-hmm. It is a factor. And some places are doing better than others. We pointed to two countries, which off the top of my head, I'm forgetting now, two countries in our commission report where women were actually paid or otherwise compensated for the unpaid informal care. But when it comes to the health workforce, we are seeing more and more women in positions of leadership. In high-income countries, for sure, we see that more women, actually, oncology is a very common profession.
1: So oncological surgeons, more oncologists.
0: Right. However, when you get up the ladder to full professor in academics or the chair of a department or the head of a hospital, the head of a research institute, there we see what's sometimes called the leaky pipeline. Women reach that glass ceiling, and that's still, we're making headway, but it's not happening everywhere.
1: And you understand it makes a difference to the treatment and care that women get.
0: We do. There's increasing examples of studies where women are more likely to be offered a lumpectomy and radiation, which is the same outcome as mastectomy for many women with breast cancer. You're much more likely to be offered what's called breast-conserving treatment to spare the breast if your surgeon was female versus male. There are also different outcomes, and I don't mean to say that male physicians are bad. They're wonderful, and male colleagues are part of the solution here, absolutely, to advance, to understand why would that be, and what can we teach people of all genders who enter the medical profession to overcome what some have called and what you and I have talked about before in terms of medical misogyny, right? Sometimes women, we've internalized those patriarchal norms and can be just as much to blame. But it's less common if a woman is on the other side of the table.
1: And maybe less common a female oncologist would say to a woman, well, let's just whip it out. You don't need it anymore.
0: Yes.
1: Just finally, Afira, 3 years ago you were arguing for structural change. Since the Lancet report, we've also seen a political backlash against some gender and health initiatives, particularly in the United States. Are you worried that, you know, just as the evidence for taking sex and gender seriously in healthcare is becoming stronger, that the political environment for doing that work is becoming harder? And have you witnessed that?
0: Yes, I certainly have witnessed it. I myself was one of the scientists at the U.S. National Cancer Institute and the Center for Global Health, where I was fully supported to work on the topics I mentioned and other topics, of course, that aren't specifically about gender. But I witnessed it directly in our situation at the time, just until May 2025, when I had to make a very hard decision and to leave because I really wasn't able to work on these topics. You know, the word women was among those words that were supposedly forbidden. I mean, you've seen the other articles on that topic.
1: Yeah, we've reported on it here on the program in the past.
0: Of course. So, but I was very fortunate to be a visiting professor this past year in the UK, where they embraced the whole topic, and I was able to work again on what we started at NIH, which was the research on sex and gender differences in cancer. And so the work continues, and I'm here in Australia where there's, I would argue, great strides have been made in gender equality altogether since I was first here 35 years ago.
1: Things are different now.
0: They are definitely different now, yeah.
1: Afira, thank you very much for joining me, and thank you very much for your work.
0: Thank you very much.
1: That's Dr. Afira Ginsberg. She's a medical oncologist and global women's health researcher, the founding chair of the Lancet Commission on Women, Power and Cancer. And she's delivering a speech about this at the Garvan Institute of Medical Research in Sydney tomorrow. And then next Thursday, Afira will be speaking at the Deakin Downtown in Melbourne. So if you're interested, there are tickets available still online. 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

0: Making your way in the arts in Australia is never an easy task, but one program is helping to guide young, classically trained musicians. For almost 25 years now, the Sydney Symphony Fellowship Program has been giving 12 young musicians the chance to get hands-on experience in the industry. And this weekend marks the end of the 2026 Fellowship Program. To celebrate, there will be a performance showcasing the talents of this group. Two members of this year's cohort will be cellist Noah Lawrence and trumpetist Sophie Kakoulis. And I'm very happy to say they join me now. Noah, Sophie, welcome to the Radio National Hour.
1: Thank you. Thanks for having us.
2: Nice to see you, Fran. Thank you.
0: Sophie, let's start with you. If only one musician of each instrument is chosen, the competition to get a fellowship must be pretty tough.
1: Yeah, it is. There's definitely a lot of people audition every year. There's like a two-round process. So the first round, you submit a tape, like a recording. And then if you get to second round, you come to Sydney and you do a live audition, and then they choose one person each year.
0: From the whole of Australia?
1: Yeah, yeah.
0: And if you get it, like you have, and you've just gone through the first year, what's involved? Is it like a full-time job? Is it a part-time thing? Are you playing other places? What is it?
1: So it's full-time, basically. So you might not be playing in the orchestra every week, but you are doing other music programs basically every week. Sometimes it's in the orchestra, sometimes it's fellow activities where we do a chamber thing just with us fellows. Sometimes it's also outreach. We go on some tours. We do lots of education things as well. So it's a wide variety of different musical experiences.
0: And what would you say you've got out of this?
1: A lot. A lot. I've gotten so many different skills. I've gotten the experience of playing with the Sydney Symphony really frequently, kind of getting a bit of a taster to the orchestral life. But I've also gotten to meet some really amazing people, the other fellows in particular, lots of young musicians like myself that we can kind of learn from each other, which is a really unique and great experience.
0: And Noah, how closely do you work with senior members of the orchestra? Is that a big part of this for you, having access to that level of musician?
2: Very much. Firstly, we're assigned a mentor as part of our fellowship year, and they're our first point of contact for...
0: And are they other musicians?
2: They are, yeah. They're a permanent musician in that section of the Sydney Symphony. So I've been lucky to have two mentors over my 2 years. In the cello section for me, I feel like every single person in that section has been a mentor to me. I am constantly chatting to the principal musicians who sit up the front of the orchestra. We talk music. We talk things that aren't music as well. You're right there next to them in the green room before every performance, you know, so it's very close.
0: And Sophie's explained how, you know, competitive it is to get this fellowship. Sophie came with 2 degrees in music, I think, Sophie?
1: Yes, yeah.
0: But Noah, you are living proof that you don't need a degree necessarily. It's not a prerequisite for this fellowship. So how did you learn your instrument to a level high enough to get through that process?
2: Well, you're right. I think people come to this fellowship at lots of different points in their career and their musical journey. For me, I was very lucky to win this position when I did. I had studied at the Australian National Academy of Music. It's called ANAM in Melbourne for 3 years. That program, while it doesn't offer a degree, is very much in the same vein as the fellowship. It's all about preparing you for the industry and getting you as ready on your instrument as you can be for a career in music. So in some ways that functioned as a sort of bachelor's for me, and then I used that as a jumping off point to move to Sydney and come play with the orchestra, and I'm really thrilled about it.
0: Sophie, you're already on your journey. You've, as we said, studied, you've got 2 degrees, but you've played in London with the Philharmonica Orchestra there and the London Philharmonic. You've had a contract with the West Australian Symphony Orchestra. So why did you feel you still had more to gain out of a fellowship? You're already there, really, aren't you?
1: Yeah, I think one of the great things about music is you never stop learning. And I really, really wanted to, I know that you can keep learning when you're in the job, of course, as well, but I really wanted to sort of hone my skills even more to be the best musician that I can be. So when I saw the fellowship applications come up, I thought, you know, this would be a really exciting opportunity for me. I'd get to work with the Sydney Symphony Orchestra, and I think it could help me

0: done with the orchestra and as a fellowship cohort as well.
1: Pretty excited about it, Noah, I have to say.
0: Oh, thanks. I am. It's been a long time coming. The name of the game is Chamber Music, Playing Together. We will play in various combinations, some of them quite unusual, some of them more canonical. For instance, we're playing a string quartet, which is a combination that's been around for hundreds of years. But then we're also playing a nonet with nine of us on stage and a piece for chamber orchestra, which I think might be even more, or potentially nine as well. And so there's a chance for every instrument to have their little moment, to show off a little bit and to show what they've learned.
1: Sophie, including the trumpet. So obviously you're not in the string quartet.
2: No.
1: But you are going to play a duet for us now with the cello, the trumpet and the cello. I've never heard of that combination before. Is this an unusual thing?
2: Yes, it is definitely an unusual thing. We actually ended up arranging a trumpet arrangement of an opera piece. So
1: it's getting more and more unusual, Sophie.
2: Yeah, yes, it is. But I think it's a really unique and fun experience to play with instruments really closely that you don't usually. I found it actually a really great learning experience for when I'm trying to prepare my own music for auditions and things, to hear from another instrument's perspective actually is extremely interesting, and that's been a great highlight from this year as well.
1: Why do they work well together? Do they work well together, the cello and the trumpet?
2: I think there's definitely some challenges. Like, the trumpet is a very loud instrument and the cello is not as loud. So it's got those sort of tricky bits about it. But they're both, I would say, very lyrical instruments. So that, I think, works really nicely together. Also, the trumpet's more of a soprano voice and the cello is more of like a bass voice. So that also works.
1: Nora's the quieter in the duet. How does it work for you?
0: Well, Sophie and I did have... We came up with a bit of a game plan for this because, yes, Sophie is naturally a louder and more projecting instrument. So our vague plan was for Sophie to play quite softly and for me to absolutely go for it on my end. But to be honest, rehearsing it, it wasn't actually that bad. I mean, Sophie's really sensitive and easy to play with, so that makes it easy. And I would echo what she said. You know, it's lovely to play with an instrument that in the orchestra you're really far away from. So I feel like I've gotten a bit of a window into the trumpet playing universe through this.
1: And you're going to play for us something from the opera Carmen by George Bizet. Is this just for the Radio National Hour audience, or will this be part of the concert?
0: Especially for you guys right now.
1: How lucky are we?

0: Fantastic. And Sophie, I could see what it took to just kind of pull back a little bit there. That was excellent. Thank you very, very much.
1: Great.
2: Thanks, Fran.
1: Thanks so much.
0: That was cellist Noah Lawrence and trumpet player Sophie Kukulis. And if you happen to be in Sydney this weekend, you can catch the Fellows Farewell Concert this Saturday, the 17th, at St James Church in the Sydney CBD. And on that note, let me say goodbye. Thank you so much for your company. I hope you can join me tomorrow when we get another musical performance of a very different kind, can I say? Spamalot, the comedy of Monty Python, is coming to Australia as a musical, and you'll get a sneak peek right here. Have a great night.

0: Good evening, Roxanne Fitzgerald with ABC News. The Northern Territory government says there are still about 3,000 homes across Alice Springs without power after a severe storm hit the town on Monday afternoon. The Bureau of Meteorology said wind speeds of up to 96 kilometres per hour were recorded at the Alice Springs airport, bringing the worst storm in 40 years. Member for Breitling, Josh Burgoyne, is urging the community not to panic as emergency services work around the clock to bring the town back online.
1: They still have to a lot of work to do on the HV, the high voltage cables that feed Alice Springs, and then they'll be looking over the next 2 days to ensure that all the low voltage cables around the streets of Alice Springs are also connected.
0: The NT Shadow Education Minister has accused the government of silencing teachers and expanding ministerial control through proposed amendments to educational standards and registration. The bill, which is currently before Parliament, will merge two statutory boards, which the government says will streamline regulatory requirements for Northern Territory teachers and educators. Shadow Education Minister Chancey Paik says the bill is nothing but a cost-saving exercise.
2: The bill does not back teachers. It does not guarantee them a seat at the table. It does not build confidence in the education system. In fact, it does the opposite.
0: Companies using centrally connected technologies are on notice after hackers managed to raise temperatures to as high as 50 degrees Celsius in fridges and freezers at hundreds of French supermarkets. The Paris Prosecutor's Office says the large-scale attack has led to significant food losses and fires. French cybersecurity expert and hacker Matt Swish says this will be a wake-up call for many companies.
3: Supermarkets should not have, camera feeds or the control panels of their fridges online. If no one can see it, no one can touch it. But if people can see it, bad actors can touch it and pocket it.
0: An entomologist says bed bugs on flights are uncommon, but not unheard of after a Perth to Rome Qantas flight last week faced an infestation. The airline says a small number of economy seats were ridden with the blood-feeding insects. Qantas has apologised and says the plane's return flight on Saturday was cancelled to allow for deep cleaning. Stephen Doggett says in a contained environment like a plane, there's little passengers can do besides collect evidence of the bugs.
4: There's virtually nothing you can do because often planes run at capacity and there's nowhere to go. But certainly if you think you've got bed bugs, then look in the seat, look for signs of bed bugs, and most importantly take photo because you could use that even in litigation.
0: Two petitions signed by a combined 15,000 people have been tabled in Parliament today, calling for a moratorium on NT data centres. The petitions were organised by Indigenous environmental group Protect Larrakia Country and the Environment Centre Northern Territory, with signatures coming from both the NT and interstate. 12 data centres are currently being proposed in the NT, despite a growing number of people, including independent politician Justine Davis, pushing for a moratorium until an inquiry is completed. Ms. Davis says she will table the petition in Parliament this afternoon.
5: Calling for a moratorium on any AI data centre development until we actually know what it's going to cost the Territory, what it's going to cost us in terms of water, in terms of land, in terms of our future for all of us and for our children.
0: Heading overseas, Saudi Arabia's energy minister is vowing there will be a serious response to deadly attacks on the kingdom's airports and oil and gas facilities by Yemen's Iran-backed Houthi movement. Twi Ong Fitzpatrick reports.
6: The Houthis say they launched the attacks in retaliation for brutal Saudi aggression against areas they control in western Yemen. A Saudi-led coalition is providing air support for Yemeni pro-government forces battling the Houthis on Yemen's Red Sea coast and other areas. The international airport in the Saudi capital Riyadh will remain closed until at least Saturday amid continuing attacks by Yemen's Houthi rebels. UN Secretary General Antonio Guterres warns attacks on civilians and civilian infrastructure are a violation of international law.
0: In the weather for tomorrow, severe thunderstorms are possible in the Lassiter, Tanami and Northwest Simpson.
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8: Hi, I'm Tegan Taylor, and this is Life Matters, where your stories shape the national conversation. When it comes to lackluster literacy rates, the thing we typically assign the role of villain is screen time. If kids spent less time on iPads and phones and computers and gaming consoles, maybe they'd be reading more. The reality is a bit more nuanced, as you'll hear in about 20 minutes' time, and screens can be an asset for kids' literacy, not just a blocker. Also ahead, it's a phrase you've heard in 1,000 business stories, the Consumer Confidence Index. It measures how people are feeling about their own finances and the economy, and at the moment, it's at a historic low. So what does that actually mean for how we spend our money? Well, according to one expert, not heaps. That's coming up soon here on ABC Radio National. But first, the thing about cancer is it doesn't care what else you've got going on in life. It will strike whenever it is ready. And for comedian Judith Lucy, the moment cancer chose was just weeks before she launched her latest book, auspiciously, all about a health journey she's been on. She's spent the last few years trying ayahuasca, someone else's poo, MDMA, and psilocybin therapies, all trying to cure the ailments and burnout that have haunted her for years. Little over a month since she received an ominous call from the breast screening centre, Judith is now booked in for a double mastectomy at the end of the week. She is, of course, making everyone wee a little bit with laughter announcing it, and she is gracious enough to have made time for me today. Judith Lucy, welcome to Life Matters.
9: Tegan, it's delightful to be here.
8: Is it?
9: Well, no, nothing's really delightful just at this moment. This is my first interview, by the way, since sharing with Australia that I'm about to have the old bilateral mastectomy. So, yeah, look, everything's feeling very, very odd. It's been a very odd couple of years. It's been a very odd couple of months. So to kind of go from burnout to, you know, the old ayahuasca to moving back to Perth, which sort of really did help me with a lot of the burnout stuff because I was doing a lot less and I was feeling a lot less anxious. I thought, oh, this is all great. But my guts were still a mess because, of course, I picked up 2 viruses when I was in the Amazon rainforest. So I moved back to Melbourne. My GP sent me off to a gastroenterologist. He said, I think you need to have a fecal transplant. Then I had 2 of the most unpleasant months of my life. And really, it hasn't done that much to help. And that's quite unusual. And I had really just been told that by the beautiful nurse that I'd been dealing with as I was picking up yet 2 more syringes of another stranger's turd to put up my clacker. And that's when I got the little email from Breast Screen Australia saying, your mammogram result is a bit weird and we'd like you to come in. And so, yeah, then a week after that, I found out I had cancer. So honestly, it's a movie, Tegan. There's something for everyone. I'm disappointed there's no romance in there. I'm disappointed that maybe I didn't meet one of the poo donors and that maybe we could have fallen in love.
8: It's
9: and shared excrement. But I just took us all somewhere where none of us wanted to go. But I'm a little out of my mind at the moment, so that's my excuse.
8: Fair enough. We'll let you have this one. So you have 4 days left with your boobs. How are you saying goodbye?
9: Do you know what? A friend dropped around the other day with some cupcakes that she'd made that looked like breasts. So we ate those. That was something. I have been doing that thing where I think in my head they've kind of gone already, if that makes any sense. It's a bit like when you know you've got a big birthday coming up with a 0 on it, that even when you're still like, as I am, I'm 58, but in my head I'm almost 60. Do you know what I mean? So in my head, almost every time I look in a mirror now, I'm kind of imagining myself without breasts because, look, boy, oh boy, this is such an incredibly personal decision, whether you decide to have a reconstruction, whether you use your own skin or have implants, whatever. And I suspect I would have made a very different decision even 5 years ago. Mm. But at not that far off 60, I think I'm going to go brow free for a while. I mean, who knows? Maybe I'll change my mind. But I'm pretty convinced that I'm probably just going to be old flat chest Lucy from here on in. So I'm trying to picture that when I look in a mirror. I mean, it's really going to screw my wardrobe up, Tegan. I'll tell you that for free. But it's going to seem very unreal until it doesn't.
8: Okay, so you're hilarious and you're talking about this with such aplomb and we love it, but you're really sharing a lot of super personal stuff, which you've kind of done throughout your career. You sort of have worked through trauma pretty publicly.
9: Yeah, I'm sorry,
8: why?
9: Everyone.
8: No, we love it. Keep going. But like, why? Why do you do that?
9: Look, there are a couple of things at play here. I will say that, I mean, look, if anyone does follow me on Instagram or Facebook, you'll know that I've been very candid about my fecal transplant journey because even though it's quite a big deal and it was a bit unpleasant, let's face it, it's funny. There is something inherently funny about the whole idea. I mean, when I tell you that at one point, despite the nurse warning me about it, I pushed, because you get these rather large syringes of another person's excrement. And she said, whatever you do, if it's getting jammed, it goes through a catheter up into your rectum. And she said, don't push down on it if it jams. Well, honestly, when you're lying on your living room floor pantsless with a catheter in your anus, you're not always thinking straight, Tegan. So when the syringe jammed, I did push down on it. And that resulted in a very, very, very unfortunate accident. The phrase shit show does come to mind. And, you know, it would have been bad enough if it had been my excrement, but it was not. And honestly, if you haven't dealt with this, like I just assumed that they treated it a lot, you know, before they put it in the syringe, but they don't. They really just pass it through some saline. And, well, as a very good friend of mine said to me when I said, no, it really does just look and smell like excrement, he said, well, it turns out you can't polish a turd. So I was very happy sharing all of that with the nation, anyone who was interested, because I do think it's pretty funny. The breast cancer stuff is a bit different because, to be completely honest with you, if I hadn't just released a book about bloody wellness, I probably would have kept that quiet until I'd come out the other side of it all and, of course, wrote an award-winning one-woman cancer show. And then I would have bored everyone senseless with it, but I probably would have waited until after the fact, especially, and I mean, I even held off announcing it because, you know, for a couple of weeks, I mean, it went from a lumpectomy to a mastectomy, back to a lumpectomy. And now it is a double mastectomy. So, yeah, I kind of would have been quiet, but, you know, I couldn't possibly do interviews about the book. And I've obviously had to cancel a lot of publicity and book events, which I've been pretty sad about. But I thought, well, if I do talk about it, I'm not going to pretend that I'm not sitting here with a bloody cancer diagnosis. But generally speaking, and here's the third part of the answer, I guess I have always shared the stuff that's happened to me that hasn't been that great because it happens to everyone. You know I've talked about everything from death to adoption to now cancer, and I just feel like everyone is growing older, everyone deals with illness and death and heartbreak, and I feel like if I can tell my story and make a few people laugh along the way and make people go either, well, thank God that hasn't happened to me, or gee, that has happened to me and I'm glad someone's talking about it and maybe being a bit funny about it, then I figure why not?
8: You are listening to Life Matters here on ABC Radio National. In case you haven't been able to gather it from context because her voice is so iconic, I'm speaking to comedian and author Judith Lucy.
9: Well, iconic's one way of putting it, Tegan.
8: How
9: irritating is another, but thank you.
8: That's fine. Well, people are sending me love for you, Judith. One says, I just missed the turn off to my street laughing at the turd meet cute gag. And Joanna says, please let Judith know that her Canberra fans are very sorry we won't see her at the Canberra Writers Festival on Friday night.
9: As am I, but I really do want to say that I will definitely be doing some book shows next year. So it's been far too long since I've been able to hang out with my audience. So that part of it has really been upsetting, but I will get there. And you will get to see the all-new chest next year. I mean, I haven't yet cracked the joke about no one will, you know, ever be able to yell out, show us your tits ever again, although no one's probably yelled that out for about 35 years anyway. But I guess that's one thing I won't miss. Although, you know what? I saw my beautiful osteopath the other day, Damo, who calls me Juicy, and he said, Juicy, I want to tell you it's not all bad news. I think this is going to be great for your shoulders and neck. So look, every cloud taken.
8: silver linings all around.
9: Absolutely.
8: I want to pick up on something you said before about the kind of, if it hadn't happened around your book coming out, you wouldn't have said anything. And just the way you get a cancer diagnosis, because it doesn't happen in a moment. It's like this sort of rolling wheel that gathers momentum of, oh, we just want to get you back for another test. We just want to this. We just want to do that. Can you talk me through like what that chapter has been like for you?
9: Look, surreal. And if I'm completely honest, even as I'm sitting here, I had all these body scans done yesterday and I'm getting those results in a couple of hours. And I'm not expecting there to be any nasty little surprises. But then again, I wasn't expecting when I went in for a lumpectomy, you know, a week and a half ago for the wonderful Dr. Fun, just as I was meant to be, you know, getting some sort of marker to aid with the lumpectomy, came in and said, actually, I'm not that thrilled with your MRI results. And I'm going to have another look at them. And that's when she discovered more cancer. And her name really is Dr. Fun.
8: Have you given her any feedback about that, about the name?
9: Feedback?
8: Yeah, have you given her some feedback?
9: What am I going to say?
8: Have you considered a different name, Dr.
9: No,
8: Fun?
9: I just feel like it's false advertising. It's hilarious. I think it's wonderful that her name is Dr. Fun. And to be perfectly honest with you, she is. I actually bumped into her in the hospital yesterday, and that woman is just a walking ray of sunshine. So she should be called Dr. Fun. And it also makes my story a lot better. So I think stick with your name, Dr. Fun. But yes, you are quite right. I mean, as I say, I'm not expecting any little surprises when I talk to the doctor later today, but who knows? And, you know, I've obviously, Denise Scott's a very good friend of mine. She went through all of this. I saw how it changed on a 5-cent piece for her sometimes. My brother died of cancer. Linda Gibson, the late, great Linda Gibson, who died of ovarian cancer, was also a very good friend. I know how this tune goes. So, yeah, I think you've got to also take the good with the bad. Like, I have been really kind of overwhelmed by the support that I've been getting from, I mean, I knew my friends would be amazing because my friends are amazing, but, you know, a lot of people have been reaching out and that's been incredible. And I've had to go to myself, well, Jude, this is the good stuff. And there is always good stuff in amongst the bad if you can find it. Oh, dear God, someone start playing a violin. But, you know, I guess that's when you try and go, I've got to try and just be in the moment as much as I can. Because also if you let your brain go down the path of, oh, God. I mean, Kaz Cook is a very good friend of mine and she has been coming with me to all my appointments. And she said to me, I did see over your shoulder one day when I went back to see the surgeon and I had some questions, that one of my questions was simply, is it everywhere? Mm. So, you know, you have those moments where you go from, oh no, I'm so lucky, it is just early stage, it's non-aggressive, and then you think, but what if it's riddled? What if I'm riddled with it? What if it's, you know, anyone who's had any kind of cancer scare knows what that's like. And I think the best thing you can do is, yeah, as I say, just try and be in each moment. I'm not going to lie. There have been days when I've just thought, can I drink all the alcohol in the world today? But then, of course, the other fun fact is that because my cancer responds to hormones, they are basically getting me off my menopause hormone therapy. So that's a bit like going back into menopause. And then, of course, I will be put on hormone therapy where I will very much be like going back into menopause. But that also means that booze and sleep, not great. So I haven't been drinking very much because it hasn't been my friend. But Tegan, am I relieved that a while back I got a prescription for THC oil? Yes, I am, because I needed a little something to take the edge off.
8: Okay, so you've been doing this wellness journey. I hate that phrase. Sorry to have to use it. For the book that you've written, Well, Well, Well, it's still out. You can still, it's still around.
9: It's just come out. So for the love of God, I need the money. So yes, it just feels like, I mean, honestly, when I thought I was just going to take some time off work, and because I'm not very good at not working, I thought, oh, I'll just write a book. And I honestly thought I was going to write a book that, unlike my other books, all of which have been pretty personal, funny, but personal, I thought, oh, this will just be like a kooky guide to all the wellness stuff I've tried over the years. Because, you know, I've had a woman put ghee in my anus. Honestly, the anus has been a source of material for me for a very long time. You know, I used to make my own kefir. I've done sound bathing. I've lived in a tiny house, and then when I wasn't well, I wanted to try even more wellness stuff. So I thought, this is a good idea for a book. I'll just write a fun guide to all the kooky stuff that's out there. And I'll be able to just crack some gags about that. But I'll also be able to talk about the stuff that I think actually is worth doing. And it's all the stuff we know from, you know, getting out in nature to connection and yoga and breathing and meditation. That's all very helpful. But I thought I can talk about the whole spectrum. And then, you know, it's just a bummer that Simon & Schuster gave me that deadline, because it means that the follow-up book will, of course, be all about the fecal transplant and the breast cancer.
10: Yeah.
9: Well, it's a continuum, Tegan. That's what I'm saying. It's volume one.
10: But you were obviously dealing with some sort of physical ailments, and that's why you went after this journey. Was it cancer? Was it the early signs of cancer? Or was it something different?
9: No. From people I've talked to, no. It is very early stages. The only thing one doctor said to me, in fact, the people who I'm still dealing with in terms of the fecal transplant, said it might be contributing to your fatigue, but that would be about it. So I think basically what happened to me was I got burned out. If I had just maybe taken it easy for 12 months, gone back to Perth, I didn't do that. I mean, I moved 3 times in 3 years, so that was really relaxing. I've made some terrific decisions, Tegan, but without question, I think the thing that really knocked me for six was going to Peru and picking up the viruses, because I actually think, well, I did see a gastroenterologist, in fact, not long after I came back from Peru, who just said, yeah, these viruses have completely screwed your digestive system. And I thought I could just get over it by eating well and blah, blah, blah, but that didn't happen. So I think the whole thing might have been much shorter if I hadn't taken myself off to the Amazon. Anyway, but yeah, I don't know. And I did actually have times in Perth when I still wasn't feeling very well, and I'd be thinking, well, I guess my body just really needed to yell at me to get my attention. But at least I didn't get cancer. Well, not so much. But anyway, it's one of the things that I do try and say in the book, Tegan, is for the love of God, everybody, if you're dealing with, you know, your body giving you little and then bigger hints that maybe things aren't going so well, don't try and push through. You know, go to a doctor, take better care of yourself. And of course, I keep posting this, but because you can't feel my breast cancer, without a mammogram, it would not have been picked up. So keep up to date with your mammograms, ladies. Check yourself out if you're not due for a mammogram, if you're under, I think it's 40. But yeah, listen to your bloody body, everyone.
10: You're listening to Life Matters, ABC Radio National. I'm Tegan Taylor with Judith Lucy, talking about all things health and unhealth. Sickness, I guess, is what you could call it. Judith has been diagnosed with breast cancer. She's having a double mastectomy this week, and she's happy to share about it with you. And you're sharing your ideas and thoughts and love with us too. Well, Judith, you said your doctor's name was Dr. Fun. Jane says, I had an anaesthetist called Dr. Payne. Trevor says...
9: See, that's much worse. I don't think you want Dr. Payne.
10: Trevor says, my late auntie had both breasts removed. The family story goes, when she was told of cancer in one breast, she asked of the likelihood of it spreading to the other. When told it was high, she said, we'll take them both. It will help me to play better tennis. And she did play better tennis. So there you go.
9: I'm going to have to take up tennis. I think that's what I've learned.

0: learned from that story.
1: You'll be better than ever. So the thing that you've kind of gone through this whole thing with the book, which the way we've sort of been talking about it is almost like the book's redundant, but of course it's not. You learn a lot about yourself going through.
0: Oh, the book's not redundant.
1: Everybody,
0: buy the book.
1: Are there sort of techniques and skills that you've picked up along the way that are helping you deal with what you're looking at now?
0: Oh, to be perfectly honest, like all the conclusions I came to writing the book and had kind of promised myself that that was how I was going to start living now, the cancer has really made me go, I'm going to be doubling down on that. And it is just all the stuff that we all know. It is about, I am a workaholic. It is about trying to get a lot better at balancing work with the rest of my life. It is about putting much more emphasis on connection and community and trying to do something, anything that might make you feel a bit less overwhelmed at the shit show that the world has become. It is about getting out in nature. It is about trying to have a better relationship with your mind. It is about trying to be healthy as opposed to worrying about how old you look. It's all the stuff that we actually all fundamentally know. And I guess more than anything, I am filled with even more motivation to actually, you know, walk the walk now that I've talked the talk.
1: Well, the book ends with a chapter called Uncertainty, and you say, no matter how bad I've felt, I've generally been able to remain positive. Do you still feel like that?
0: Well, and then I go on to tell the story about thinking of killing myself one night. So, you know, not that I ever would have done that. It was a particularly bleak moment. And as I say in the book, I think I just reverted back to the 15-year-old Judith that just wanted to lash out at her family, which I never did when I was 15 because I was too much of a goody two-shoes. Look, one of my favourite phrases, Tegan, is wouldn't be dead for quid. And so I honestly just feel like I don't know what's coming, but I'm going to guess that some of it's going to be good because some of it has already been good. Some of it, as I say, some of the incredible messages and support I've been getting from people, my friend sent me the most, I'm not a big jewellery wearer, but she sent me the most gorgeous little silver bracelet, which has engraved on it, this too shall pass, but effing hell, .. And I will be wearing that until I'm out the other side. Yeah, I mean, surely when you get a cancer scare, it's all the more reason to go, well, my God, I really am going to die, so I'd better make the most of it.
1: Well, Judith, thank you so much for making time. Wishing you all the very, very best for what's around the corner.
0: Thanks so much, Tegan, and thank you to the people that, you know, texted in and stuff as well. I'll see you soon.
1: See you soon, comedian, author Judith Lucy. And, yeah, you are just pouring out love. On the text line, Alan says, hi, Judith Lucy, I love you. I'm 67. I recently beat lung cancer. The chemo and surgery was intense, but I'm sure that positive attitude got me through this. Another says, Judith Lucy, indeed an icon. Hooray for honesty and laughing through the pain. Steph says, Judith is very much loved by so many strangers. Please thank her for her fabulousness and honesty. I've loved and shared her Instagram posts for a while and also admired her one-woman stage performance, Neck Deep in Sand. Just brilliant. Sending all the well wishes in the world. Well, this is Life Matters on ABC Radio National. Coming up next, in the great screen time debate, our devices are frequently characterised as the villain, stealing away our attention, plotting the decline of global literacy. But is it really that simple? Can't we just have both?
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1: Well, it's that magical hour between dinner and bedtime. Dad's doing the dishes, he's watching a YouTube video to make the job feel less mundane. Kid ones brushing their teeth with an audiobook blasting, mum stealing a chapter on her e-reader, the teenagers buried in an episode of something on Netflix. Screens, books, podcasts, apps, in most houses they're all tangled together. And when you hear that kids aren't developing the reading skills they need, it's tempting to panic, to think screens are killing books, full stop. But the real picture is messier than books good, screens bad. Technology has changed what reading looks like in our homes. The question is whether we can still raise kids who fall in love with books anyway. My next guests say yes. I want to know what you think too. How do you juggle screen time and reading time in your household? Is it something that you like take steps to protect? Tell me how you do this. How do you protect reading time at your place? Well, joining me are Associate Professor Sybil Nolan from the University of Melbourne. Sybil's co-authored a new book about this dynamic called Between Reading and Screens, and Anna Berkey, CEO of Australia Reads, a national not-for-profit dedicated to increasing reading rates. Sybil, Anna, thank you both so much for joining me. Sybil, I might start with you. There's often a sense of doom and gloom when we talk about screen time and reading, but your research paints a much more optimistic picture than that.
3: Yeah, well, I'd call it hopeful. Our approach to this was we started in COVID during the lockdowns, and we wanted to understand what was happening to children's use of screens and books in that time. And we've kept going with our research since then. Our approach is holistic, and I think this is an important aspect of what we've done. We're interested in the family, in the home, and the whole family and their media use, be it books, screens, or whatever they're using, whatever they're playing. And as a result of that, I think we've developed quite a good understanding of what's going on. And we've encouraged people to think about the picture of the whole family. And that includes grandparents, by the way. Grandparents are one of the most important people, groups of people we want to reach with this book. So they understand what's going on and how interconnected reading and digital media are now, and that they can see where this is leading children's reading and their use of screens. So yes, there are some not very positive figures out there, in the sense that we found in our last survey in 2025, we found that children aged 7 to 15 or young people aged 7 to 15, 59% of them will own a tablet, and only 46% of them will personally own books on paper. So we can go to stats like that and think, ooh, that's a bit depressing. But there's also, it's also far more complex than that. And I think part of what we need to understand here is about the emergence of multimodal literacy.
1: Anna, can you give us a snapshot of where our reading habits are as a nation?
4: So as a nation, there is, as Sybil said, a lot of hopeful news. So more than half of Australians wish that they read more often and want to a bit of help and need some support to make time for it and to find the right books that fit for them. And we're holding fairly steady in that 69% of Australians read at least part of one book over the course of the last 12 months. So, and that's been a fairly steady figure for the last 3 or 4 years. But overall, generally, internationally, there is a problem with declining reading rates, particularly amongst young people, and that's something that we've got to look at, the long-term approach of how we build that regular habit, because just part of one book at one point in the year is not really a very high benchmark. And we think that regular reading weekly, in kind of even just 10-minute sessions can be really beneficial and has this whole host of benefits, both for individuals, but also, of course, for our society and living in a literate country.
1: Anna, what kind of benefits are we actually talking about? Like, we sort of assume it's good, but like, why?
4: It's a good question. There's a whole range, and it's both the act of reading and there's what we're reading about. So that process of reading words and decoding requires us to slow down. It requires us to concentrate. They're both important aspects of thinking and processing and problem solving. They also, that process of slowing down slows down our nervous system. It brings down our blood pressure. So there's a physiological benefit to reading, as well as the kind of emotional benefit of, particularly when families read. 89% of children aged all the way up to 17 wish their parents still read with them, because it's a bonding experience. It's a special moment between families. So I don't think it can be understated that kind of social benefit that the family unit can get from reading is really important.

0: And that's the process of reading, while the content itself can, we can learn from different points of view. People who read regularly are more empathetic towards others, particularly people from different cultures or backgrounds. So learning that tolerance and thinking how we interact with others in society, it gives you a chance to walk in someone else's shoes, whether that's a real former person or something completely imaginary and escapist and entertaining. So there's so many, it's a really wide range of different kinds of benefits that regular reading can bring us.
1: Mm. And so, Sybil, part of your research, you said before, was looking at how reading habits changed post-pandemic, a pretty short time frame. What kind of things did you find?
2: If I can just go to our last survey, which was in 2025, we actually, in that one, we asked parents about their reading habits too. So what we found was that parents said they were 80% of them were engaged with their smartphones often or all the time, and a third of them read on their phone, tablets or e-readers often or all the time. Mm. So the reason I'm sort of directing these answers towards parents is I really want parents to see themselves as part of this reading community with their children, and actually considering their own habits. And they are the first models children have for developing their reading practices. So it's really important how parents are in the world of media and how they use their digital media too. So I think that's a really important point to make. It is depressing to think that even at the start of our first survey, 53% of parents said their child did not have a favourite book or author as far as they knew. So I think that's perhaps, to me, one of the most telling statistics in it to come out of our surveys. I can't imagine me as a small child myself not being able to nominate a heap of favourites by the time I was seven because, you know, I'd been taken to the library. A librarian had helped me choose books. My mum got a heap of books out for herself every time we went to the library. And I'd been really immersed in books since a very early age.
1: You were listening to Life Matters here on ABC Radio National. I'm Tegan Taylor. I'm with Sybil Nolan from the University of Melbourne. She's the co-author of a new book, Between Reading and Screens, and also Anna Berkey, who's CEO of Australia Reads. We're talking about reading. We're talking about reading and screens and whether the two things are at odds with each other or maybe whether there's a synergy there. I'd love to know what reading looks like in your household. So many texts coming through already. One from Emma says, not all screen time is created equal. Research, movies, online textbooks, FaceTime, video calls, cooperative gaming, they all stimulate different parts of the brain and have parallel purposes. Penny says, my husband is dyslexic, and when our twin boys were born, he said, well, you'll have to read to them. I replied with, no, that's going to be your time. They won't know if you mix up the words. 9 years later, not only has his reading improved dramatically, but he has helped implement a love of books and reading. We're surrounded by books, and while we don't necessarily read to them every night anymore, they will read to themselves to sleep and take themselves off to read at any time of day. Devices in our house are a privilege, not a right, but we also use them for school literacy programs. And there's another question. Well, I'm going to put this to you, Sybil. This person says, my 9-year-old son is an insatiable reader. He loves screen time, gaming, etc., but I make sure he only reads a physical book. We don't use screens for reading, adults and children. There are physical books littered all over the house. Sybil, what do you make of that approach?
2: Well, that's lovely if it works for your family. And that's the sort of... There weren't many screens when I was a child, I can tell you. That's what our house was like. It was full of books. You know, I can remember pulling out an encyclopedia on top of myself at the age of three and starting to look at the pictures. Yes.
1: What a surprise that you went on to be a publishing and communications academic, Sybil.
2: Yes, I hadn't ever thought of that, but you could be right. anyway, enough of me. So what I was going to say is I think that's a great approach if it works for your family. I do think it's important to remember that with the cost of living crisis, that's increasingly hard. And we are seeing whole families. I mean, I know whole families myself where everyone's on a device. That's what they've got. That's what they use for everything they need to do for entertainment. As that person said before, was a really good comment that, you know, using screen time for all sorts of different things, be it entertainment, reading for pleasure, you know, movie entertainment, doing schoolwork, doing uni research, looking up Centrelink, which is so much fun, you know. So we're all on our devices basically, and many families can't really afford to buy books, and they may not have the time to go to the library. Mm. Although I think making time to go to the library and learn how to browse books is one of the best things you can do for your children. I think we do have to remember that it's horses for courses. I gave a talk recently in the regional town where I live, and one of my friends and neighbours came up to me afterwards and said, "I'm really, really worried about what you said about having to read to your children from picture books when they're young, and keeping on reading after that." And she said, "You know, my daughter's 9 and she reads on screen all the time." And I said, "Well, what is she reading?" She said, "Oh, she loves Enid Blyton. She can't wait to get from one series to the next." And she just finishes one and on she goes to the next. And I said, "I don't think you've got a problem. Your child has been hooked into reading. You know, you've done the critical work with them when they were really young, and so has, you know, the kindergarten or wherever they were going and receiving some sort of early childhood education, and they're hooked. And what does it matter if they read Enid Blyton on their screens or if they read them in a book, a paperback book, as long as they're reading?"
1: Anna, what about adults? Is there conventional wisdom about what format is better, or is just any reading greater than no reading?
0: Any reading is great, or really whatever supports you. And I think we're seeing this new research that's just come out. It's just been the Frankfurt Book Fair, which is the big international trade fair for the world. And it's all about books and publishing, that shows that people who listen to audiobooks often then go and get the ebook and or the audiobook. And I think we'll start to see lots of play between people listening to part of the audiobook, then switching to the print, and then listening a bit more while they're doing the dishes or out walking the dog. And so we'll see a lot of format switching. So it's about it's about being intentional, really. Like, how do you schedule in the time for yourself? How do you find the right time to read? It might be before bed for you. It might be with your morning coffee. And then find the right format that works at that time. The key thing is there's an opportunity to switch off the distractions. If you want to read an ebook, that's fantastic, especially if you can get them so easily through the library. But popping on that do not disturb helps you just to stay focused on the words.
1: Good tips, Sybil. Anna, thank you both so much for chatting with me. Sybil Nolan, Associate Professor in Publishing and Communications at the University of Melbourne, co-author of Between Reading and Screens, a new book. You might like to read it either on an e-reader or in paper format. And Anna Berkey is the CEO of Australia Reads, a national not-for-profit dedicated to increasing reading rates. And Angela says, "This grandma is heartbroken having failed to achieve a habit of reading in visiting grandchildren. They don't read the books I give them. And as for letting me read to them, you've got to be joking." Well, I hope that this conversation has been useful to you, Angela. Maybe take them to the library. I don't know. Well, coming up next here on Life Matters on ABC Radio National, according to a new survey, consumer confidence is at the lowest level since the 1990s. But what does that actually mean for how you spend your money?
3: I love a flame-burn flan.
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1: In a year of fuel prices going through the roof and interest rate rise after interest rate rise, you would expect people to be feeling it. So when a new survey came out saying consumer confidence had dropped to its lowest level since the late 90s, honestly, it barely registered. Does consumer confidence actually tell us anything real, or is it just a number we've all agreed to be anxious about? You're about to hear from someone who knows our habits better than we know ourselves in just a second, but I want to take my own mini consumer survey. Have you made changes to your spending habits this year? Do you

0: find it hard not to be influenced by what's being reported constantly. Yes, I know I'm part of the problem. Tell me if you've made changes to your spending habits this year. Today, we're asking what consumer confidence as a measure is actually good for, whether it can actually tell us where the economy's heading next. And Dr. Paul Harrison is head of consumer behaviour at Deakin University. He joins me fortnightly for a segment, Buyer Beware. Paul, how confident are you feeling about our chat right now?
1: I'm confident but confused, Tegan. That's what I am.
0: Look, that's just my steady state. In this context, what does consumer confidence actually mean?
1: Look, it's a measure of a feeling, and I think that's the important thing that we need to come to terms with, is that when you look at those five questions, it's describing how people's mood, not necessarily what they understand about the economy. And I think that's important. But the other element of it, and this is where it's useful, is it's about the direction of people's mood. And so I think if you see a trend over a long time of people feeling less and less confident, that tells you something. In this particular survey that was just released, there's something really interesting, though, is there's a real distinction between the two groups that were sampled. One was sampled just before the rate rise and another group was sampled just after, and the difference is quite significant.
0: So the question, you said five questions. They're basically questions that look at our current conditions and expectations of what's sort of coming down the pike. They're pretty broad.
1: They are. And I think what that comes down to is some of the questions are asking people to think about how they felt 12 months ago or how they feel now compared to 12 months ago. One of the questions asks how you feel about the next 12 months. And then there's another one that asks them to think about, you know, how you think the economy will go in the next 5 years. And if you ask an economist, they'd probably tell you, but they probably wouldn't get it right. So I think this is the thing, is that we're asking how people feel, not necessarily what they're doing. And I think one of the critical elements of any of this kind of research is that it's actually really easy for us to have a belief, an intention, but often our intentions don't necessarily match our behaviours. And I think that's the important thing to come to terms with.
0: So you sound pretty dubious on whether this is a useful process to go through.
1: No, I think it is useful, because what it does is it allows us to understand where people are, but we've also got to be conscious of this idea of it's not predictive. And I think that's the complexity we've got here. And it's really interesting, because what these types of questionnaires, these surveys do, is that they do affect how we end up feeling. In a way, there's kind of like a loop there, in that, you know, we go, we're not confident about the next year, therefore we'll change our behaviour. And we see that particularly in businesses with these types of indexes, is that they change the way that they run their business as a result of these indices. And I think that's where maybe some of my scepticism comes in, is that we tend to overestimate their usefulness in terms of predicting the future.
0: Right. It's a bit like talking about the risk of a recession perhaps forces people.
1: Exactly. Yeah. And, you know, I think if you think about this, is that we're actually really unreliable at predicting the future, and even experts aren't very good at it. If you ask most people at the end of this year who they think is going to win the AFL next year, most of them will kind of look at the top three or whatever. I mean, what we do is that we're not good at understanding that there's lots of other elements that influence. And one interesting thing, I did a bit of research and looked into this consumer confidence index. And one of the things I found really interesting is that, generally speaking, they've gotten it pretty wrong year on year in terms of what they predict this tells us about the future. And I think that's important to understand. I'm not saying they're intentionally doing that, getting it wrong. But I think one of the things is that humans tend to kind of make decisions about the future based on how things are right now. And there's a few things that are affecting people's behaviour right now. And I think probably the biggest elements of this kind of round is the fact that interest rates went up, and also that petrol is just so expensive. And these two things kind of sit at the front of the mind of people when they're asked. And that's part of that difficulty of using this as a predictive tool.
0: You're listening to Life Matters here on ABC Radio National. I'm Tegan Taylor. I'm with Dr. Paul Harrison. He joins me fortnightly for a chat that I call Buyer Beware, all about how we basically spend money and why we spend it the way we do. We're talking about the Consumer Confidence Index, one of those phrases that you hear in business stories and maybe don't really know what it means, but how much it being at a record low, actually what it means about how we spend our money. And I'm asking you if you've made changes to the way you spend your money in the past year. One person's saying, Paul, the term consumer

0: confidence actually measures people buying or not things they don't need. What do you make of that characterization?
1: I don't think it measures that exactly. It does measure a concept of confidence, some form of confidence. I think it's just stretched out too far. I think there is one question in it which is probably the closest to what that that texter is saying, which is it asks people, do you plan to buy any large goods or something like that? I can't remember. I'm just looking at it now. But that idea of, you know, do you expect to make any big purchases? And I think that's a useful thing to kind of look at sentiment. But even then, I think within the next 12 months is probably too far out. I think what we might do is, what might be a better way to think about it is think about it as a shorter time frame. And we can kind of see that that's actually a useful way to think about it, is that if big purchases like fridges or cars or something like that are being deferred, that does have an effect on consumer confidence and on consumer behaviour in the long run. And it tells us something about people. But asking people to guess how they'll feel in the next 12 months is really hard. And one of the interesting things from the survey over the last maybe the 30 years or so is that everybody kind of thinks, or not everybody, the majority think that the last year has been really difficult, but the next year is going to be a bit better. Mm-hmm. And I think that's a human response as well. It's like, it's been really tough, but I'm optimistic. And the optimism bias comes in there. The other interesting thing that comes through that I find really interesting is that many people are basically saying the economy is doing badly, but I'm doing okay. There is a gap between the personal perspective and the kind of broader, I guess, abstract perspective.
0: Okay, I do want to talk about selection. Like, who is actually answering these questions?
1: Yeah, it's a random sample of about 1,200 each time. One of the elements of it that isn't perfect is that it's different people each time. They're sampled through both telephone and through online. So you're also getting people who are willing to participate, people generally who have a perspective, people who are either in the online types of survey businesses, or people who answer their phones. Again, it's useful, but I think to be able to extrapolate anything really useful, you need to actually start focusing on who are we interested in and start looking at different types of groups of people. That would give us a little bit more useful information in terms of working out what different groups and what their spending is. And you can kind of see that a little bit is that what comes from the data in other kind of surveys is that the people who have paid off their mortgage, the people who don't drive a lot, the people who are doing the things that kind of give them lots of income, they're actually not changing their spending. It's the people who are having difficult times that actually do have to change their spending, and they're the ones that will kind of have an effect on that idea of confidence.
0: Yeah, I mean, we've got a text here from Eve. The way I feel is duped. We're not getting value for money on products anymore, and a lot of products sitting on shelves are not that far off ending up in landfill. With belts being tightened, I want every dollar to count. That really speaks to what you're saying there, Paul.
1: It really does. And I think that's the thing, is that the biggest effect it has on people who are still paying off a mortgage, people who are renting, people who are already, you know, at the edges in terms of their ability. And I think the issue with 1,200 people, and again, 1,200 people doesn't necessarily mean that it's a bad sample, but we're trying to extrapolate too much meaning from a very small group of people. And then we're averaging it out. And averages, we all know this, averages never really tell us the full story.
0: So what do you think would be a better approach? If having some sort of indicator like this is a useful thing for maybe thinking about where the economy's headed, what would you ask? Who would you ask?
1: Well, I think what I'd first of all do is follow the same people over time, and I'd understand what their circumstances are. I'd actually start to oversample the groups that actually matter to policy. And so things like mortgage holders, as I was saying, and renters, people in the jobs that, you know, use a lot of fuel. I think I'd also start thinking, actually checking answers against actual spending. And what I mean by that is it's tricky, but to actually say, is this is what people say they're spending their money on, are they actually spending their money on that? And then there's a big question that I always come back to in any survey or any questionnaire is to ask why. And the reason you ask why is you go, well, what is the reason you said that? Because then it says, helps you understand where that's coming from. And a lot of the research I do is a lot of people don't really fully understand why they do what they do until you've spoken to them for about half an hour or so. And then suddenly it all comes out. And I think that's the interesting thing, is that a questionnaire does give you a good headline. It kind of shows on the news, you know, you've got this

0: I can make it work if I'm careful. I found I'm living very similarly to my past 40 plus years while raising and helping my children through education. I try my hardest not to purchase for purchase sake, as I've always had to do. I feel lucky to live here compared to many other countries. Well, this is Life Matters on ABC Radio National. Well, there's never a good day to receive a cancer diagnosis, but for beloved comedian Judith Lucy, the timing was almost comedic. She was told she had breast cancer just weeks before she launched her latest book, all about a health journey she's been on, and she's booked in for a double mastectomy at the end of this week. In her first interview since her diagnosis, I couldn't help but laugh as Judith described how she was going to say goodbye to her boobs.
1: Do you know what? A friend dropped around the other day with some cupcakes that she'd made that looked like breasts. So we ate those. That was something. I have been doing that thing where I think in my head they've kind of gone already, if that makes any sense. It's a bit like when you know you've got a big birthday coming up with a zero on it, that even when you're still like, as I am, I'm 58, but in my head I'm almost 60. Do you know what I mean? So in my head, almost every time I look in a mirror now, I'm kind of imagining myself without breasts because, look, boy, oh boy, this is such an incredibly personal decision, whether you decide to have a reconstruction, whether you use your own skin or have implants, whatever. And I suspect I would have made a very different decision even 5 years ago. But at not that far off 60, I think I'm going to go, I'm going to go brow free for a while. I mean, who knows? Maybe I'll change my mind. But I'm pretty convinced that I'm probably just going to be old flat chest Lucy from here on in. So I'm trying to picture that when I look in a mirror. I mean, it's really going to screw my wardrobe up, Tegan, I'll tell you that for free. But it's going to seem very unreal until it doesn't.
0: Judith Lucy chatting to me earlier in the show, and the number of texts that you sent just pouring out your love and support for Judith have been beautiful and overwhelming. One says, please tell Judith how loved she is. Her super smarts are admired all over Australia. Julia says, so sorry about your cancer. My favourite silver lining from having a mastectomy is being able to sleep on my stomach. So get ready for that joy. It's heaven. And Judith also mentioned to me the name of her doctor, Dr. Fun, which we thought was perhaps a little on the nose, but you've been telling us about the variously named doctors that you've had. One says, in 1968, aged 13, I had open heart surgery to sew up a 5-cent piece sized hole in my heart. My surgeon was called Mr. Savage, and the nurse phlebotomist who took my blood was named Nurse Butcher. Debbie says, thank you, Judith, for your interview and book. We have a male friend who discovered a lump in his breast and had to have it removed. Don't forget, men need to be vigilant as well. And one more. Thank you, Judith Lucy. I'm looking forward to yours and Geraldine Hickey's duo Breastless Show. Different reasons, yes, but still so helpful to all us gals. Loved Geraldine Hickey's show on this last autumn. Well, yeah, that was Judith Lucy's first interview since revealing her breast cancer diagnosis. If you want to go back and listen to the whole thing, she's just a delight. Just search for Life Matters on ABC Listen or wherever you get your podcasts so you can hear that full interview. Well, that is just about it for Life Matters. I've come to you today from Jagera and Turrbal land. Tomorrow, I'll be talking to Julie Goodwin, Australia's first MasterChef winner, prolific cookbook author. We're going to be talking about dinner time, not just what's for dinner, but who's there, where we're having it, what family traditions look like these days, the changing face of dinner time in Australian households. I would love to know what dinner looks like at your house. I'll be taking your calls after 9 a.m. tomorrow. Also, does your neck hurt? Is your job to blame? Lisa Leong has been looking into this for This Working Life, and she will be joining me to share what she's learned. And I'm ready for those tips personally. Me and my neck are ready for that. That is tomorrow on Life Matters. I'm Tegan Taylor. I'll catch you then.

0: our live events show straight after the news. It's Big Ideas on stage at the Sydney Writers' Festival, an eye-opening, moving account from American journalist and award-winning foreign correspondent Barbara Demick about the haunting legacy of China's one-child policy. A very personal take through the story of twin sisters separated as toddlers. What happened next? Coming up.
1: ABC News, good evening. I'm William Howard Evans. The Foreign Minister has expressed concern over the proposed live streaming of an execution in the United States. US Defence Secretary Pete Hegseth says the execution of mass shooter Nidal Hassan will be available for the public to watch in December, sparking deep concern from politicians in Canberra. Senator Wong has told the Senate earlier today, Australians have a right to expect such content will not appear on their devices.
2: It would be deeply distressing for any such vision to be live streamed. We don't believe anyone should be confronted with it, particularly younger Australians.
1: The man accused of driving a car that hit and injured 10 Knights supporters in Newcastle has been charged with a further 8 offences. Indica Bambrick Sam Marar Singh was initially facing 9 charges after he allegedly drove erratically into the crowd on the 3rd of October. The 18-year-old has now been charged with a further 8 offences, including negligent driving, occasioning grievous bodily harm. He is on bail and is due to face court again on Thursday. An investigation is underway into security at the New South Wales Parliament after a climate protester jumped onto the floor of the House during question time. Alexander Lewis has more.
3: The commotion broke out as Planning Minister Paul Scully spoke.
4: Cease the broadcast.
3: The Speaker, Greg Piper, suspended proceedings. Climate activists, Rising Tide, claimed responsibility. Mobile phone video supplied by the group shows 2 MPs and the usher with a black rod restraining the man. Attorney General Michael Daly condemned the stunt.
5: Some ratbag behaving in an illegal fashion.
3: Mr Piper told MPs the breach would be reviewed. Mobile phones are banned from the public gallery and there are metal detectors at its entrance.
1: The aunt of a 21-year-old woman found dead in a Melbourne apartment block at the weekend says her family had previously contacted police out of concern for her welfare. A 31-year-old man has handed himself in overnight following Jada Allen Bonner's death in Carlton in the early hours of Saturday morning. He is yet to be charged and is due to be interviewed by homicide detectives. Ms. Bonner's aunt, Callie Carter-Bell, says just weeks earlier, Jada had fled her home in fear after suffering abuse.
6: Enough is enough. Not one more. And please, please, please don't ask us, why don't you just leave? Don't you think we would if we could?
1: Almost a dozen sailors are missing at sea after a drone attack sunk a ship off the coast of Bulgaria. It's the second deadly sinking of a cargo vessel in the area in a week, prompting the country to summon Russia's ambassador. Bulgaria has stopped short of explicitly accusing Russia of carrying out the attacks, but Prime Minister Ruman Radev says the incident benefits the Russian Federation. There has been no immediate comment from Moscow. American actor R.J. Mitty is being remembered as an activist for disability rights and roles following his death at the age of 34. He's best known for playing Walt Jr. across all 5 seasons of the hit series Breaking Bad. Mitty also lived with cerebral palsy and was an ambassador for several foundations. Speaking with the ABC's 7:30 in 2015, he said he wanted people with disability to be able to play roles that represent them.
7: Yes, you do get stereotyped, but you choose to accept roles that people are trying to stereotype you in further. And I don't accept those roles. I accept the roles that I believe that can affect change of the mindset of what we are able to do.
1: Now to sport. North Melbourne's list boss says the AFL club is supportive of the addition of Nick Blakey. Blakey is one of five Sydney players suspended for breaching club standards following a night out in Melbourne in August. Police are separately investigating an allegation of sexual assault on the same night. No charges have been laid, and the ABC is not suggesting any wrongdoing on the part of these suspended players. Asked whether the Kangaroos women's team were consulted, Brady Rawlings says the club is aligned on the issue.
8: I wasn't in the meeting at all, but clearly we've got Nick in through the door and traded him in, so clearly our leaders are comfortable with everything that's going on.
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0: Today on Big Ideas, a stunning story about the profoundly personal consequences of state control, secrecy, and international adoption. It's a story of two nations, two families, two sisters, twins, torn apart by China's one-child policy. Hello, I'm Natasha Mitchell. Welcome to the show.
10: Chinese baby girls were considered very healthy adoptees. They're culturally Chinese rural women. Don't usually drink or smoke. They're not likely to be obese or drug users. I mean, obviously some are, but so they were pretty, you know, they were considered healthy. You know, you didn't have to worry about fetal alcohol syndrome and all that. And then there was this rescue narrative that you're rescuing a baby girl. So there was this huge demand.
0: Over three decades, 160,000 Chinese children were adopted out internationally under China's one-child policy, about half of these by families in the United States. In actual fact, many of those children were stolen by authorities, and what happened to them was kept a secret from their birth parents and, to a great extent, their adoptive parents as well, who weren't told the full story about their true origins. Most were girls, including one born in rural China in the year 2000. And award-winning former foreign correspondent Barbara Demick first unearthed her story during her 7 years as China correspondent for the LA Times. But she was prompted to dig deeper, much deeper. And the result is her gobsmacking book. It's called Daughters of the Bamboo Grove, From China to America, A True Story of Abduction, Adoption and Separated Twins. Barbara is known for her boot leather journalism in places hard to report on. Her stint as bureau chief in Seoul, South Korea, resulted in another extraordinary book, and I commend it to you, Nothing to Envy, Ordinary Lives in North Korea. Well, today, Barbara joins you from the 2026 Sydney Writers' Festival on Gadigal Land with journalist with The Good Weekend and the Sydney Morning Herald, Katrina Strickland. And we're starting with Barbara's arrival in China as Beijing bureau chief back in 2007.
11: I guess so you'd spent time in Korea where there was also quite a kind of outflux of babies for adoption. When you went to China in 2007, did you think that one-child policy and international adoptions would be the big story of your career there?
10: I didn't think it would be the big story, but I was very interested in adoption from China. And, you know, I'll say you can figure out my age. I'm not going to disclose it right here. But I was part of a cohort of women coming of age in the years when we were told, you know, we could have everything. We could have careers and children. And I had a lot of friends from university and just life in general who, you know, waited until they were in their late 30s, early 40s, and weren't able to conceive. So I knew a lot of people who had adopted from China. And I don't think it was as big a thing in Australia, but it was huge in New York. There were jokes that, every corner you would see a Chinese baby in a stroller.
11: And the one-child policy had been going for like a good couple of decades by then.
10: Yeah.
11: What was the knowledge at that point when you arrived in terms of you know, whether the babies were genuinely being given up or whether they were being kind of trafficked.
10: The assumption was that, I guess you're familiar with the one-child policy, it's sort of shorthand for a complicated law that restricted the number of children people could have, depending on whether they lived in the city or the countryside and, you know, various other things. But the assumption was that if Chinese could have only one child, they preferred a boy for traditional reasons.

0: as the boy was supposed to support the parents in their old age, and that girl babies were being thrown away like kittens, that nobody wanted a girl. And the people who were adopting, who I knew, you know, really felt like not only would they, you know, get a daughter, but that they were really rescuing a baby. And so it was seen as, you know, kind of a righteous thing. And, you know, in fact, there were many Christians, evangelical Christians, that got involved in the adoption movement, you know, again, thinking it was, in a way, a mission to rescue these children.
1: But I think you found when you arrived that the girls weren't being given away. There wasn't such an anti-girl baby mindset in China, particularly in the rural areas, as we'd been led to believe. Tell us when that kind of changed, when girl babies weren't so...
0: Well, you know, traditionally, you know, there was a son present, you know, preference, and girl babies historically had sometimes been abandoned or drowned by poor families. But this was China in the 1980s, 1990s, and China had changed a lot. You know, China reinvents itself frequently. Mm. And, you know, by the time I got to China in 2007, things were pretty prosperous. And, you know, young women were working in the factories in southern China, you know, making good money. And, you know, things had changed so much. And I found it very strange. There was just something implausible about these babies being discarded, because it's also a very thrifty recycling culture. And I think the timing here is very important. I moved to China in 2007, and this was right before the Beijing Summer Olympics. And it was also the dawning of Chinese social media. There was something called QQ that was like a precursor to WeChat and some of the other sites. And Chinese in the villages in the past often didn't have telephones, but now people were getting mobile telephones. And so there were these rumors, there really were rumors coming out from the countryside that officials, like government officials, were sometimes confiscating babies from families who had violated the one-child policy. And again, the timing here is very important. A lot of the story is about social media, because we would have never heard those stories in the past. These were villages, really remote villages, that foreigners almost never visited and had no communication with the outside world. But so these rumors would get, or complaints would get on social media, and the censors would always, you know, often take them down. But, you know, we journalists were, you know, always scouring the internet to find things before the censors got them. So, you know, basically I went out to the countryside to investigate. And so these were really, really remote villages. They were places you had to hike up little goat paths, wade across rice paddies, you know, very, very isolated villages. And I was investigating these stories, and people said, yes, you know, family planning officials, family planning was the kind of euphemistic name for the enforcement agency of the one child. But family planning officials came, and, you know, they would look to see who had had a baby, because they would see diapers drying on clotheslines. These were no disposable diapers here. And, you know, would find these families and, you know, sometimes take babies.
1: And it's interesting, isn't it, that this policy was enforced in these rural areas, and yet the family in question who had the twins, they already had two girls, and she was pregnant again. She didn't know she was pregnant with twins. But was that to get a boy? Because it seems to a Westerner that it's surprising that you'd go again knowing that you're going to get in more trouble than you did when you had the second.
0: Yeah, this was actually a pretty common scenario. This was like a young couple. Their first child was a girl, which was actually okay, because in the very remote countryside, if your first was a girl, you could try again. Then their second was a girl, and they really did not want to, but there was a lot of pressure from the paternal grandfather. There's a whole, you know, sort of old-fashioned Chinese tradition that you need the boy to do certain ceremonies at the cemetery, and that the boy, you know, will take care of his parents in their old age, because there's no social security system, and, you know, all this stuff. So they were under a lot of pressure, and they really

0: didn't want to have another baby. But so the mom, whose name is Zan Hua, got pregnant again, you know, thinking she was having a boy because she was, you know, huge. She said, this is different. But she went into a bamboo grove to give birth. They had a little shack behind the house because she was, you know, hiding out. And yeah, instead of having a boy, she had two more girls.
1: And then the solution was to give one of them to the aunt to raise. Tell us then, in fact, maybe you could read from here because it's a pretty great bit. So the aunt was raising Feng Feng.
0: Yeah, they had these twin girls, and this was kind of funny because the father in this family really liked girls. He was not really interested in having a boy. It was his father who was pressuring them, and he was like, you know, this is like a great cosmic joke. We now have four girls, and I'm happy I adore daughters. And he's like a very cool guy. He's very gentle and soft-spoken. And, you know, I say in the book that if he had been, like, in Scandinavia, he might have been a stay-at-home dad. He loved having daughters. So, but they were very vulnerable having twins because twins are, you know, kind of a novelty in this village. So they decided to separate them. And one would live with an aunt and uncle who were in the same village, and one would go with them to the city to be, they actually had to go to the city to earn money. Actually, they were going to earn money to pay the fines.
1: Yeah, so, the fines for having a third child.
0: Yeah.
1: Not a fourth.
0: Yeah. So they left this baby whose name was Feng Feng with an aunt and uncle, and family planning officials kept on coming by the village, and they would like hide the baby. And but one time they came, and this is what happened. The aunt who's taking care of the baby, her name is Shohua. Shohua was home with Feng Feng, just the two of them alone. Her husband was out working. The first sign that something was amiss was that a man walked past the doorstep with a towel over his head. She didn't recognize him, but she could tell from his cheap plastic sandals that he was one of the villagers. You could always tell who worked for the government and who worked as a laborer by their footwear. But before she could articulate her fears, a bunch of men burst into the house, definitely officials this time. It seemed that there were more and more just pouring through the door. There were some she recognized from the village, and she knew what they wanted. She rushed to halt Feng Feng, but she wasn't fast enough. Instead of going for the baby first, they grabbed her. The men were all over her. Two held her arms behind her back, pulling her so roughly she feared dislocating a shoulder. Two others knelt on the floor to secure her legs. Although she was a strong woman, taller than some of the men holding her, Shohua couldn't wriggle free. Feng Feng was then 3 months shy of her second birthday. She could talk and walk. She knew enough to be afraid. She ran to her aunt and held on tightly. She reached for the hem of Shohua's shirt, clutching it in her little fist as though it were a life rope. For a moment, they were all still, immobilized together. The men holding Shohua, the toddler holding on, nobody able to budge, until one of the stronger men managed to pry loose Feng Feng's fingers, loosened her grip, and swept her into his arms. There was no paperwork, no arrest warrant, just force. I'm going to skip a little bit here because it's in them. But then, quick as they had come, the family planning officers emerged from the house carrying Feng Feng like a captured trophy. Anticipating resistance, they had parked their car down the hill, facing away from the house so they could make a quick escape. Some in the crowd tried to pursue them. Shohua led the pack. She burst out of the house and sprinted down the road. Although she was an athletic woman, she was no match for a car, especially as she hadn't had time to put on her shoes.
1: Yeah, so pretty. How was it as a journalist getting that story out of them when you arrived in their tiny village? They didn't know you. You had a translator.
0: Yeah.
1: Did that just pour out, or did that take a lot of different visits to get it out?
0: Well, the sequence here is kind of strange, but this happened, and the babies were born in 2000. This was 2002 when Feng Feng was taken, and it was 2009 already when I went out reporting this story, and I had gone to these various villages, and at this point, the parents had sort of gotten organized. They had...

0: submitted what's called a petition. It's like a lawsuit. And so, you know, people knew who they were and other families. So another parent who had lost a daughter introduced me. And I went to interview the mom and the remaining twin, whose name is Shuang Jie. It was the summer. They were sitting at a log cabin in the bamboo grove, sitting on little plastic stools. And the mother, Zhan Hua, told me about what had happened, how the girl was taken away. She wasn't there at the time, but she knew. And then the little girl, Shuang Jie, who was then 9, said in this squeaky little voice, and I have some of the pictures from this interview in the book, you know, oh, I wish my twin were here. We could play together. We could share the same clothes. You know, it would be so much fun. And then the mom said to me, you know, if you can help find our daughter, come back and visit and bring her. And I was like, yeah, right.
1: But they didn't know that they had no idea about international adoptions, or they did at this point?
0: They didn't know.
1: So they thought she was just somewhere else in China.
0: They thought she had been kidnapped by a Chinese family, you know, to work as a maid, or there was a rumor that babies were being taken for their organs to be harvested, and no rumor was any more plausible than anything else. You know, the idea that she could be in the United States or Australia or Europe was like, you know, she might as well have gone to the moon. Yeah. They didn't know.
2: Former foreign correspondent Barbara Demick with her penetrating, profound case study of China's one-child policy and its enduring effect on one Chinese family. I can't recommend her book enough. It's called Daughters of the Bamboo Grove. ABC Radio National's Big Ideas is coming to you today from the stage of the 2026 Sydney Writers' Festival. My name is Natasha Mitchell. It's great to have your company with us. Back now to senior writer for the Good Weekend magazine, Katrina Strickland.
1: And so then take us to America. How did you, because you were the one who put it together, how did that come about?
0: So after this trip, I was in Hunan province. I went back to my office, which was in Beijing, and I started trying to look for the girl. And this was kind of a triage, because there were many families I had interviewed who'd had babies taken away. But in this case, you know, I knew what the girl looked like.
1: Because you had a photo.
0: Well, I knew.
1: I met the twin.
0: I didn't know if they were identical, or the family didn't know. They didn't know they were doing as a twins. But I had a good idea of what she looked like. And she was about 2 years old when she was taken. And that's older than most adoptees would be. So I knew she'd been older. And I had a pretty good idea of the orphanage that had handled her. The orphanages in China are government-run by what's called a social welfare institute. And at that time, again, this story is about social media, families were putting up a lot of photos on social media of their kids. And they had...
1: Chinese families or...
0: American, Australian, European families, Canadian families who had adopted. And they organized themselves by the orphanages, because they were also raising money, sending gifts for the orphanages. And so there was a, you know, friends of this orphanage, families from that orphanage. There's one group for this orphanage, Shaoyang, which big orphanage in Hunan province. And I thought she'd likely gone there. And somebody, like, I had already written the stories about this phenomenon. I had just written a little bit about the twins. But somebody, a concerned parent, let me into the chat group.
1: But so how needle in a haystack was it that you found her?
0: It wasn't that needle in a haystack.
1: It wasn't.
0: It wasn't really. And this is something, it's not a needle in a haystack anymore. This was, you know, now with DNA, people are really finding a lot. But in this case, you know, as I said, I knew I had a pretty good idea of the orphanage, and I knew the timing. And I saw this one family who were evangelical Christians had written about their adoption journey, and they had actually started a little NGO called Adopt the World. And, you know, it was about, you know, the sort of the religious imperative. Jesus wants you to care for the orphans, and so on and so forth. And they had two photos of this girl they had adopted over Christmas in 2002. It would have been like 6 months after she was taken. And the circumstances and the timing seemed about right. And it was hard to tell from the pictures because one was a picture of a toddler and one was a picture of a girl of about four. But I plucked out these photos from the internet and I made like a police lineup, like what you would see like from police procedurals, and, you know, plausibly aged Chinese baby girls and toddlers. And I sent them to the family and I said, you know, these are some girls who were adopted in 2002, just maybe, possibly, remote chance.
1: Yeah, you really were doing the police
0: procedure. Yeah, like not unlikely, but just maybe, you know.
1: Not identifying the one in the lineup that
0: they picked out there were two pictures, and they picked out the two correct pictures immediately.
1: So then at this point, you've got the journalistic side of you that's thinking, wow, this is amazing, but then you've got the human side of you that knows you're about to drop a bomb in this American family's life. So what did you do? And how hard was that moment?
0: It actually wasn't hard at all because it wasn't a difficult decision. I mean, it was really out of the question to out a 9-year-old girl as the stolen child. You know, I thought a lot about my obligation to the Chinese family, but you know, what the American family might think, but it was, you know, the child was the first interest. And you know, my editors agreed with me. We couldn't write anything.
1: But you made contact.
0: I had tried to contact the American family, and they removed everything from the internet immediately. I contacted the Chinese family, and I said, you know, it looks like your daughter has been adopted in the United States. She has not been harvested for her organs.
1: Good news.
0: I think she's fine. But I think, you know, you can't really, you know, she doesn't know anything. And then I sent a note through an intermediary to the adoptive family. They lived in Texas saying, you know, this is what I found out. You know, you might want to know. I sent them the photos and this little video I had taken and said, but I'm not publishing anything. And, you know, that was it. And, you know,
1: the family didn't say anything back to you at that point, the American family?
0: They had sent a message. Actually, the adoptive father had died the year before of lymphoma, and the adoptive mother sent a message through an intermediary. It was somebody from this Shaoyang adoption group saying, you know, the family is in crisis over the death of the father. And I said, you know, don't worry, I'm not going to publish.
1: By this stage, I think it was about 100,000 babies had gone to America or had been adopted.
0: Yeah, there were 160,000.
1: 160 in total.
0: That was like by 2015, and about half went to the United States.
1: Yeah. So, and I think it's interesting you were saying that Chinese babies were the most preferred. Tell us why that was. Why were they kind of the adoptive international baby of choice?
0: I think a lot of it had to do with, first of all, the Chinese baby girls were considered very healthy adoptees. They're culturally Chinese rural women don't usually drink or smoke. They're not likely to be obese or drug users. I mean, obviously some are, but so they were pretty, you know, they were considered healthy. You know, you didn't have to worry about fetal alcohol syndrome and all that. And then there was this rescue narrative that you're rescuing a baby girl. And it's interesting. I mean, I studied this for adoption. People really prefer girls. You know, for actually birth children, even in the U.S., people generally prefer boys. But so these were girls. And I think it had a lot to do also with race, that families who would have been uncomfortable adopting another child of color or of different race, you know, we're like, okay, Chinese model, minority. So there was this huge demand. And this was, you know, but actually really peaked after 2000, where there was this trend to adopt Chinese baby girls. And it was there were like sort of secular, urban, educated people, you know, moms who had gotten married in their late

0: 30s, 40s who weren't able to conceive. Gay couples were allowed. There were also this evangelical movement to like adopt the world. So there was this huge demand, and there always is. If you get into surrogacy and stuff, there's a huge demand for healthy, adoptable children. And, you know, at this time, the supply was running out. These were supply chain problems. China was getting much more prosperous, and families just weren't going to abandon their girls.
1: Yeah. So that's when it became an abduction situation.
0: And that's when it became an abduction situation. And I have to talk about the money. When families came to China to adopt, they had to, most of the money went through Beijing, and I don't know that it was really corrupt there, but they had to bring $3,000 in cash, $100 bills, new $100 bills, thank you very much, and to give to the orphanage. And this was a lot of money. Mm-hmm. It was a lot of money.
1: It didn't go back to the families, did it?
0: Oh, No. This went to the orphanages, and the orphanages were part of these larger Chinese social media institutes. And, I mean, there was a lot of corruption, obviously. Some of it was pocketed, a lot of it was pocketed, but a lot of it also went to supporting these institutions, which were very poorly funded. I mean, I've always thought that a lot of China's problems have to do with not having a very functional tax system. So, you know, this money, the fines paid by the families and the money paid by the adopting parents, this is what kept the system going. And these social welfare institutes, you know, also had to care for disabled people and elderly. And so they needed the money. So there was this whole, you know, thing going.
1: They got quite clever once the supply chain thing happened and they realized journalists like yourself were looking. They got quite good at making up stories about where the baby was found. And I think you discovered and other journalists discovered that a lot of those stories that this baby was in a basket out the front of
0: those stories were false.
1: The place that they were, there was a similarity in a lot of the stories attached to babies.
0: Yeah, and a lot of the stories that were told to adoptive parents, even if the babies, you know, were not stolen, were false. Because, I mean, this was, you know, it was a whole thing where you weren't allowed to abandon a baby in China. There was no baby drop. The orphanages were not allowed to buy a baby. But these families, these Chinese families, you know, they weren't monsters. Mm. And so there was often like an intermediaries bringing the babies to the orphanages, and they'd make up the paperwork. So, most of the paperwork parents got was false.
1: And so then if we fast forward to 2017, you've gone back to New York, you're covering Trump's first term, Donald Trump's first term.
0: Yeah.
1: You get an email or a phone call out of the blue. Tell us about that.
0: So this was 2009. All that was 2009. Life moved on. I moved back to New York. It was 2017. Donald Trump had just been inaugurated. There were protests everywhere. I was exhausted and, frankly, in a bad mood. And
1: writing for the LA Times, which is who you're in North Korea, in South Korea and China.
0: Yeah, I was writing for the LA Times, but now I was in New York City, and I got a message. Actually, it was from Facebook. And all social media here. It was on Facebook, and it was from a guy who was the adult son from the first marriage of the mom in Texas. And the message just said, "You had contacted me long ago about my sister. Are you still interested?" And I didn't recognize the name. I was like, who? It was from a car dealer in Michigan, a place I'd never been. And, but then I said, like, who are you? And I had contacted him.
1: And had you kept that family in your, had that stayed in your kind of mind as something that you might one day kind of solve, or had it disappeared?
0: I wouldn't say it had disappeared, but I hadn't, really thought anything would come of it, because, I mean, I was extremely busy. I had written a book about North Korea, then I was finishing a book about Tibet, and I was, running this bureau. I had a kid. Mm. I was taking care of my elderly mother. It was not like I was waiting for this story to pop. No. Journalists have often asked me, how did you wait so long? But, the minute I got that message, I thought, this is
1: and interesting. And he was saying, basically, we're ready to talk now.
0: Yeah, not that he was ready to talk. They were not interested in having a story written, but they wanted my help.
1: Yeah.
0: And the message was, you know, our girl, whose name is now Esther, you know, she was 17 then. You know, she's a teenager. She really, you know, would like to meet her, or not meet, she'd like to be in contact with her twin sister and her family. Can you help us? There was no suggestion that they wanted me to write. And, you know, it was just a funny thing because although I was a journalist, they somehow trusted me because I had not written anything.
1: Yeah.
0: And they didn't know anybody else who was familiar with China. So I said, of course.
1: And you knew the family, so you were the only person who could really put them in touch, I guess.
0: Yeah.
1: So, again, how easy or difficult was that to step away from being a journalist and to be helping facilitate this relationship?
0: Yeah.
1: Did you have in the back of your head, this could eventually become a great story or not at all?
0: I certainly had that in the back of my head, but I did not assume that I would have permission to do it because, you know, I knew that they were, you know, as I talked to them and I talked to Marcia, the adoptive mom, I knew that they were very private. And I also learned pretty quickly that the revelation that Esther was a stolen child had been very, very traumatic for the family. You know, you would think maybe, you would assume, you know, maybe she would be happy that she wasn't abandoned, but at the same time, she felt, you know, she was 9 years old at the time. She was afraid that somebody was going to come and get her and force her to go back to China and that she was in danger. And, you know, it caused a lot of trauma to the family. So there was no, I just, you know, I couldn't say no.
1: Yeah.
0: But, you know, I didn't assume that I could write something.
1: So it started off with, I think, written emails
0: and then
1: moved on to a video call. And how were they, because you were sitting in on the video calls, were you?
0: It started out, I suggested that Esther write a letter to her sister, to her twin sister, and that I would translate it and, you know, get it delivered. And I was on WeChat, which is, that's like the Chinese WhatsApp. It's like the everything app. So I was on WeChat, and I had gotten a phone number, contact information for, not for the family, but for Shuang Jie. Shuang Jie was then 17. She was living in Changsha, the capital of Hunan province, nice city, and was working as an intern in a kindergarten. So I translated this message, Esther had wanted to write by hand. She didn't want to go get an account. She was still very, very nervous. Mm-hmm. But I sent the letter, and then Shuang Jie sent a message back, and there were like these funny little, it was kind of like pen pal things, like, you know.
1: What's your favorite color?
0: What's your favorite color? What music do you like? They were actually pretty anodyne, and it wasn't really going anywhere, but I was going to China the next year for something else, and I said, I'll go and I'll set up like a video chat.
1: And then how did we get from there to Esther, who'd been nervous, as you say, wanting to go to China and actually meet the family?
0: Yeah, so it was, you know, it's all happened very slowly, but they did a video chat, and when I saw Shuang Jie, I took a DNA swab, what, cheek swab. And then I wanted to go to the village, so, you know, because I needed permission from the father. Mm-hmm. You know, she was a minor. And so I went to the village, and, you know, I also just wanted to go back to the village. And I learned more about that scene that I read. I mean, you know, I interviewed the aunt and I interviewed the father. And there was one moment where I was showing the father the photos on my MacBook of Esther. And he was just, there's a photo of this in the book, but he's like just beaming, smiling so much, you know, about seeing her. And so I took a picture of him looking at her. And then a couple months later, I was in Texas. I wasn't working on a story at this point. I was in Texas for something else, and I went to see them. They live in a very rural area. And I met Esther for the first time, and Marcia, her mom, And I showed them the picture. I showed Esther the picture of her father looking at her on the computer. And then she was looking at the picture on my computer of her father looking at her. And it was just, she was like, I've got to go to China. And the family had like no money. Both Marcia and her husband, Al, had good jobs. They were in the defense industry, but you know, this is a very American story. He had gotten sick. They didn't have quite enough health insurance, didn't have quite enough pension. He had to stop working when he got sick. Marcia had to stop working to take care of Esther, and there was another girl they had adopted from China. And Marcia, the mother, you know, was really the driving force here, and said, you know, if we went to China, if we could go to China, would you help organize it? And I said at this point, because I had, you know, done a fair amount, but this was what I was going to do, just, you know, as a
1: facilitate,
0: favor.
1: Facilitate.
0: Yeah. As a favor. And I said, you know, I would go with you to China and I could help you raise money. But, you know, I'm also very busy. I mean, at this point, I would have to write, you know, because I think if I write, I could get my publisher to, you know, help pay for it. And I said, but you have to think about it. The family should talk about it. So they talked about it and they called me back and they said yes.
2: And so became the book Daughters of the Bamboo Grove. And its author, former foreign correspondent Barbara Demick, is our guest today here on Big Ideas. And you're on ABC Radio National or streaming via ABC Listen or as podcast. I'm Natasha Mitchell. Thanks for tuning in to Big Ideas. And we're bringing you this conversation recorded live at the 2026 Sydney Writers Festival. And asking the questions is Good Weekend Magazine's Katrina Strickland.
1: I think it's very interesting that they also didn't, you know, like we're kind of used to these kind of things having the 60 Minutes TV treatment, you know, when the two twins meet. But Marcia was very definitely, she didn't want that. She just wanted you.
0: No.
1: And maybe you could even read the passage about that meeting because it wasn't the hallmark kind of...
0: But let's just getting up to it. Yeah, they had seen, like, there was a twin reunion on, I guess it was Good Morning America, I've got that right, and they with, like, these twins in matching pink outfits, you know, with a curtain and, you know.
1: Because everyone loves
0: hugging
1: the twin
0: crying.
1: Story.
0: Separated twins is, like, kind of a cheap trope. I mean, it's from Shakespeare to The Parent Trap, these separated twins. They really didn't want that. Esther didn't want that. Marcia didn't want that. And I said, you know, I would write a story. I would take pictures. But, you know, we were not doing this as a TV show. And, you know, it actually all came together really quickly. This was 2019. And they got visas, hired a driver, an interpreter. My Chinese is not super fluent. And the people in this part of China speak with a heavy dialect. We went over Lunar New Year, which is February 2019, and it was like, it's the traditional time for family reunions, and all the members of the family will be back in the village. And I'm not sure what I had expected. Tears and hugs, of course, perhaps somebody fainting or collapsing on the floor, begging forgiveness. That's what had happened years back when I covered a reunion in Beijing of an adopted Chinese boy with his relatives. I had expected something more. In one of the video chats between the twins, they had shared fantasies of what it would be like to meet for the first time. It will be my magic, Shuang Jie had said. None of the imagined scenarios prepared me for the long silences and reticence. I would soon learn that this was not a family prone to histrionics. They did not readily display emotion. This is when we walk into the house. We all stood around awkwardly wondering what to do. Even Marcia was uncharacteristically quiet. Esther and Shuang Jie stood on opposite sides of the square table, still avoiding direct eye contact. Yeah, what had happened, and there's, you know, there's again photos of this. You know, we drive up to the village and Shuang Jie is waiting for us outside the house. It's like kind of rainy and muddy, and Esther comes out of the van. We were in a van, and the two of them like look at each other. And I thought about these like arranged marriages, where couples haven't met. They like stood there together, and a photographer.

0: or took a picture. And, you know, just for like ages, they wouldn't make eye contact. And, you know, even the mom, Zan Hua, you know, like didn't have very much to say. Like the first thing she said to her long estranged daughter was, did anybody speak Chinese here? Say, Chi Fan Ba, which means let's eat. You know, like eat. And it was all very awkward.
1: Which but, is, as soon as you write that, you think, of course it would be, but you assume that it's going to be what we've seen in movies.
0: Yeah, you don't know. But the let's eat, you know, you should eat. My Chinese friend said that. That's so Chinese. And it was just the girls wouldn't look at each. They wouldn't look directly at each other. But we went back to the house every day for a week. We stayed in a larger city because this was a very small village. And, you know, they started, like, playing with each other's hair, and they played, like, these, like, kids' clapping games and these string games, and, you know, they became very close. And, you know, by the end, they were, you know, very physically bonded, you know, shoulder on shoulder. Shuangjie was, like, falling asleep on Esther's shoulder. They changed clothes, they switched clothes, and you could see that a lot of their differences were very cultural.
1: I think it's interesting also that some of the differences that you found confound expectations as well. I think the Chinese raised twin was bigger and looked healthier than Esther, which is not what we in the West would have assumed. What did you put that down to?
0: Yeah, there was also there's always this assumption that Chinese would say this, oh, the girls who were adopted in America, they're so lucky, blah, blah, blah. But if you, and Americans assume that too, there's like this American sense of exceptionalism. But yeah, Shuangjie was quite a bit taller, which was strange because when they were born, Esther was the firstborn and she was larger and healthier at the time. And Esther has a lot of, I mean, she's healthy, but she has a lot of allergies. And, you know, the other thing that, like, kind of confounded, you know, expectations was that the Chinese family, I thought, was possibly wealthier than the Americans. It's hard to compare because it's a different system. But they had built this, like, very large house in the village. They had a lot of land. They were, you know, growing their own rice and vegetables. And, you know, this the two older sisters and Shuangjie were working and, you know, sending money back. Everybody was working. And so they seemed to be, you know, better off. But, you know, I found, I mean, because this is, I mean, twins seem like a cheap trick. But, you know, I saw this, these two families as sort of, a unique window into China versus the U.S. And, you know, they had a lot of misconceptions about each other and about each other's countries. And, you know, it's, I mean, you can't hang that much on, you know, one example. But you know, there's a whole field known as twin studies. And, you know, it can be a little bit dodgy because it's been used in the past to prove that rich white elites are, you know, genetically superior. There's a lot of weird stuff around twin studies.
1: And then COVID intervened and I think you were going back, or Esther was going back a second time.
0: No, we had talked about Shuangjie coming to the U.S.
1: Coming to the U.S.
0: And this was, you know, this was 2019, and by 2020, obviously, this was impossible.
1: But the other interesting thing is they've kind of waxed and waned, I gather, from what you wrote, in that at one point Esther decided she'd rather go to Italy than to go back to China. So how did that friendship, I guess that's just natural, isn't it, that it would go up and down and they'd have periods of being very into each other and then not. Where are they at now?
0: Yeah, I mean, I read a lot about these reunions and there's, like, you know, this sort of honeymoon. There's the fantasy period and the honeymoon period. And I wouldn't say that they're estranged, but, you know, without being physically in the same place and without having a common language, Esther does not speak Chinese. It's funny, she was, you know, almost 2.5 when she left China, but, you know, completely gone. Shuangjie doesn't speak English or not much. And, you know, they send each other messages on WeChat, and WeChat translates. There's, you know, so many translation functions. Esther, you know, calls her Chinese family on Lunar New Year. you know, but it's all sort of, it's like,

0: emojis and photos. It's not really maintained.
1: One of the questions here is, what do the girls think of the book? I know that it's not published in China, but people in China have been able to get it via Taiwan. Is that right?
0: Not exactly. The Taiwanese books, but I mean, I sent one in to the family, and you know, I don't think, you know, I think they looked at the pictures. I don't think they read it. Marcia loved the book, and Esther is happy about the idea of the book, but I don't think she's read it.
1: She hasn't read it?
0: I don't know.
1: Wow.
0: You know, as I saw her recently, I mean, we're in very frequent contact. She comes and visits me in New York, and, you know, she was really happy to have the book, but I think it might be difficult. You know, it's hard to read about yourself.
1: Yeah.
0: But Marcia really loved the book, and, you know, I had kind of a negative impression of her at first. I thought, like, this, about this whole adoption, she was quite old. She and her husband were quite old when they adopted, and they didn't have much money. And, you know, they were obviously, you know, wrong about this abandoned child thing. But Marcia is a really great person, and, you know, she's...
1: So you stayed in touch with Marcia.
0: I'm very much in touch with Marcia, yeah. And Marcia, you know, I'm not going to get into the whole Trump thing, but Marcia is a true Christian.
1: Yeah.
0: You know, who really believes in these values. And Marcia, part of the reason Marcia wanted to go is she felt like the story had to come out. Mm. And the book is dedicated to adoptees. And, you know, I feel like, you know, not all adoptees were, you know, stolen or taken by force or by, you know, some kind of repressive means. But I do feel that, you know, in the 1990s and early aughts, very few of those girls would have been relinquished, you know, if not for the one-child policy, and that this whole narrative of the unwanted child thrown away is very destructive psychologically. And I think Marcia felt like that story had to come out. So,
1: someone's asked, did Esther consider learning Chinese? Doesn't sound like it from what you said.
0: You know, I've noticed that, no, I don't think she did. And I think I've noticed this with international adoptees. I've noticed this with Korean adoptees. There's a level of trauma there that makes it difficult for them. I mean, some, I know a lot of Chinese adoptees now, and some go back to China and learn the language and work there, but Esther didn't.
1: And it's a hard language to learn as an adult. Someone said, can we confirm that the twins are not identical? But I thought they were.
0: Yeah, we did. I did submit the DNA. And
1: They are identical twins. And have the twins' families become more intimate?
0: No. It's the same situation with the language. Mm. But something interesting happened when we were there, when we first arrived. Marcia's a very effusive person, and she went and, you know, tried to hug Sanhua, the birth mother, and Sanhua sort of flinched because it's not, you know, as much of a hugging culture, but like after a week of reunion, they were just arm in arm. And Sanhua and Marcia had, you know, a lot of similarities in their backgrounds. You know, Sanhua, who had only like a few years of schooling, you know, really wanted to work and, you know, have her own career and not get married. Marcia, you know, who did finish high school, you know, she actually wanted to be a missionary and travel abroad, but she got pregnant with her high school boyfriend. And so they both had this, like, frustration of wanting a bigger life.
1: Here's a good question about, obviously, your book describes a lot of the brutality of the one-child policy. Is there now a period of shame in which it's not discussed, or has there started to be discussions about it in China?
0: There is still a lot of shame. You know, there's the Chinese government, you know, they changed the policy, they lifted the one-child policy, and in fact now they are the same family planning officials who were taking away babies. And, I mean, there was a lot of brutality. There were beatings and forced sterilizations and forced abortions. Those same family planning officials are now, like, giving away rice cookers and sometimes cash as incentives to have more kids. I mean, China, like the U.S. and a lot of Europe, I can't speak for Australia, is very concerned about its falling birth rate. And

0: I have four daughters, three living in China, plus Esther, and they have grandchildren. And when I've been on calls with them for Lunar New Year, you know, all the kids are around, and, you know, they made the right decision.
1: In terms of looking at today, you know, now we've got the whole medical fertility, you know, we're involved now. There's, you know, eggs and sperm and surrogates and, you know, there's a whole global trade happening there. Are there any lessons for that industry from what you've learned around this?
0: Well, there's, you know, babies are very valuable, and, you know, nobody wants to commodify human life, but they're very valuable. I just wanted to answer something about, because that questioner had asked about shame. There is a lot of shame about it from families who gave up kids, and, you know, some of the Chinese families are looking for their adoptees, and people are from China are submitting DNA indirectly into 23andMe. I mean, this is mostly people whose kids were taken away, but there's also some who really regret giving up children. And I know a lot of adoptees who've met their birth families.
1: One last question. We can just answer this quickly. What do you think of the way the media covers China now, and what would you like to see covered?
0: Well, I'd like to see more reporters in China. I mean, it's really, you know, it's really hard to bring out the humanity of China when you're
1: not in China.
0: When you're not in China, and this has been a very big issue for American reporters, because, you know, very, very few are allowed in. And, you know, these stories that I reported up to 2019, I mean, I couldn't do this kind of reporting now. I went all over China. I went into the Tibetan regions and very, very small towns and deep into the countryside. And, you know, I went everywhere. I mean, it sometimes got in trouble. And that kind of reporting is not possible anymore.
1: Thank you, Barbara. It's a fascinating book, and it's been a great conversation.
2: Thanks to Barbara Demick, award-winning journalist, foreign correspondent, talking there about her latest work. It's called Daughters of the Bamboo Grove, From China to America, A True Story of Abduction, Adoption and Separated Twins. It really is an eye-opening read. And the host today was Katrina Strickland, who you can read each Saturday in the Nine newspaper's Good Weekend magazine supplement. She is a senior writer there. Hey, thanks to the 2026 Sydney Writers Festival for that conversation, which I was in the audience for. You can get your hands on Barbara's books. They are amongst the best that you'll read by a foreign correspondent. China, North Korea, Tibet. She just has this knack of getting right into the crevices of people's lives. People really trust her with their stories. Hey, next time on the show, art, AI and the future of creativity. Where are we heading? I'm joined by blockbuster Australian authors Evelyn Araluen and Steve Toltz and digital safety expert Kira Pendergast. It's a terrific session I hosted. And speaking of Australian writers, don't miss this weekend's live countdown of the top 100 books, your favourite Australian books, as voted by you. 1 to 6pm on Saturday and Sunday is when the big celebration happens. I'll be there at the very pointy end of 5pm on Sunday for the very last few. I cannot wait. Bye for now.
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0: Politicians from across the spectrum have condemned the proposed live streaming of a US execution. Here's political reporter Lexi Junewick.
1: US Defence Secretary Pete Hegseth has said the execution of mass shooter Nedal Malik Hassan would be available for the public to watch in December, while the E-Safety Commission has revealed it can't prevent the execution of the mass shooter from being broadcast on Australian screens. Concern from federal politicians has been widespread. Labor frontbencher Murray Watt says the plan is absolutely disgusting.
2: I couldn't believe that it was real.
1: As Shadow Foreign Affairs Minister Ted O'Brien urges the government to look at every possible lever to ensure that it is not live streamed. The Greens have demanded the Prime Minister call US President Donald Trump to lobby against the proposed live stream.
0: One Nation leader Pauline Hanson is seeking to reassure businesses that her plans to slash migration will not stop them bringing skilled labour into Australia. Last month, One Nation promised to tip the country into net negative overseas migration for several years before introducing a cap of 130,000 people. The Australian Chamber of Commerce and Industry has slammed the policy, warning that it will damage the economy. However, speaking at a summit hosted by the Chamber, Hanson says she does not want to hold back businesses that need skilled workers.
3: We're not attacking that at all. Palm workers will be coming in, working holiday makers will be allowed in the country. That skilled migration program of skills that we need, no more Uber drivers, no more tax accountants.
0: A Qantas flight travelling from Rome to Perth has been cancelled after passengers complained of being bitten by bedbugs. The incident has raised concerns over how the pests ended up on the aircraft. Bedbug expert Stephen Doggett says travellers may unknowingly bring them with them when they travel.
4: People will stay in some location, some hotel or a hostel that has bedbugs. The bedbugs get into the belongings and be carried off the flight. It's that simple.
0: South Australia's Deputy Premier says the death of a baby found in an Adelaide motel is tragic and heartbreaking. Today, police revealed a 40-year-old man and a 42-year-old woman were arrested and charged with criminal neglect and concealing human remains. Police say the pair appeared in the Adelaide Magistrates Court in a bedside hearing yesterday and will remain in custody. The infant is believed to have been dead for some time. When asked why police didn't immediately inform the public of the arrests, Kaya Ma told members of the media it was up to SA Police to determine how the investigation works.
5: It's just tragic. It just breaks your heart to think of a baby in those circumstances. I understand major crimes from SAPOL have conducted the investigation, have conducted how the processes work.
0: 911 dispatch recordings in the US reveal emergency help for death row prisoner Krista Pike were delayed by confusion among first responders and prison officials. The recordings, obtained by the Associated Press through a public records request, show minutes elapsed as officials in the state of Tennessee and responders tried to figure out whether the call was legitimate. It wasn't until about half an hour after the initial call that prison officials let responders through. Pike was given two doses of the lethal injection drug pentobarbital before being rushed to hospital in a critical condition last month. She has since been released from hospital and returned to prison. Companies using centrally connected technologies are on notice after hackers managed to raise temperatures to as high as 50 degrees Celsius in fridges and freezers at hundreds of French supermarkets. The Paris Prosecutor's Office says the large-scale attack has led to significant food losses and fires. French cybersecurity expert and hacker Matt Swish says this will be a wake-up call for many companies.
6: Supermarkets should not have, camera feeds or the control panels of their fridges online. If no one can see it, no one can touch it. But if people can see it, bad actors can touch it and pocket it.
0: Artificial intelligence firm Anthropic says its experiments suggest that small AI models may be months away from being capable enough to self-replicate on devices like smart ovens and off-brand Android TVs. Anthropic looked at whether AI models could find vulnerable devices, copy themselves into those devices, and continue spreading without human help. That brings up to date with a taste of the latest ABC News.
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2: A so-called orange wave of pro-Trump leaders is sweeping to power across Latin America.
8: And now with a Bolsonaro leading the first round of elections, Brazil could be about to join the club.
2: But when Brazil's largest trading partner is China, could a closer relationship with the US cause an international upset? I'm Laura Tingle.
8: And I'm Latika Berg. Let's go roaming.

0: Latika, off to Latin America today.
1: This is a region we don't study enough on global roaming, Laura, I think. So I'm super excited to dive into this because obviously South America is a priority for the Trump administration. And I think while the world has not been paying as much attention beyond, say, Venezuela and Cuba, they have been making some huge inroads. And maybe the next card about to fall is Brazil.
0: Indeed. I mean, we've got Donald Trump propping up the Argentinian president, who's one of his mates. And as you say, Venezuela. I think this is a really interesting election. And in some ways, there's a bit of a sense of deja vu about this election because you've got a very elderly incumbent president known as Lula on the one side, who's 81. And on the other side, this far-right figure, the Bolsonaro name, which we all know from a previous incumbency in the office. It does sound a little bit like the last presidential election in America, but of course, very different. And the Brazilian economy is such a ripe jewel up for grabs because it's one of the great homes of rare earths, agriculture, the whole caboodle. It's a prize that China's been really trying to woo in recent years. And of course, Donald Trump, as you say, wants to essentially dominate the Western Hemisphere. That's the Americas. So it's going to be really interesting to see what the ramifications are of this election.
1: It's such a contrast to where America domestically finds itself. I mean, looking at all the polls ahead of the midterms, Trump is not expected to do well, or at least the Republican Party. He vacillates, of course, between saying, I am on the ballot, I'm not on the ballot, whether or not he is in the rhetorical sense. We will find out, I think, pending the results. But imagine, Laura, for a second, that America, the United States of America, has a huge collapse in support for this very movement or this style of movement. At the same time, the contagion is picking up in the southern part of the hemisphere. I mean, that would be an extraordinary effect of the Make America Great Again movement spreading across the world at a time when its own support might be collapsing.
0: That's true. I suppose the other thing about that, though, is, you know, if you've got all of the major economies in South America basically singing from the same song sheet, what do they do collectively? Do they act collectively? How does Donald Trump try to exploit it in the last 2 years he's in office? I mean, we've already seen him moving in on Venezuela's oil supplies. What does he try to line up? Is there a massive contest for those rare earths against China? So many different scenarios. But Latika, one of the weirdest things about this election is that by all accounts, the major issue was the fact that the former president, Jair Bolsonaro, was jailed for corruption. Now, you'd have to say he wasn't the world's most pleasant figure when he was in office. And it's his son now, who's Flavio, who's running this presidential race. And the major issue seemed to be about the future of his father. You'd think, given that times are tough in Brazil, despite all those good things going for the country, the economic conditions are not good for the average Brazilian. It's a pretty weird thing for the country to be voting on. And I think it just shows an ambivalence on both sides about both offerings that are available to them.
1: Yes, Laura, and we have a really great guest to join us and talk us through all of these issues. His name is Tiago de Arago. He's an adjunct professor at Marymount University. He lectures on China and Latin America relations, and he is also a director of Arco Advice, a leading Brazilian political consulting firm.
0: Tiago de Arago, welcome to Global Roaming.
2: It's a pleasure. Thank you very much for the invitation.
0: Tiago, Flavio Bolsonaro finished ahead in Sunday's first election round in an upset for Lula, who was expecting to do much better. It's not enough to form a majority, though, so you're going to have a runoff election on the 25th of October. But is he basically already home and host? Has he essentially won, or can Lula mobilise those millions of voters who didn't turn up on election day?
2: Well, the situation is extremely luxurious for Flavio because he wasn't expecting something as positive. The scenario that was being debated by both sides was that Lula's campaign team was expecting to win with 5 points difference and accepting a victory of around 2 to 3 points. Anything below that, they were considering to be a tragedy. And Flavio was expecting to have a loss under 2 or 3 points, which, based on the votes of the other candidates, which are in their majority center-right or right-wing, he believed that he would be able to compensate that loss in the first round by getting those votes. So the final result was something beyond what Flavio expected, and was something that really, really harms Lula because it changes completely his strategy. From being hunted, he's the one that has to hunt now. And although mathematically he could still win, he would have to do something that no one ever did in Brazilian elections since redemocratization, which is recovering those votes, especially from those voters that didn't went to the ballot, and reversing the scenario with Flavio.
1: So it was a shock, clearly, to Lula. Was it a shock to the public? And what were the driving or determining factors that caused this, I guess, surge or surprise result in favor of Bolsonaro?
2: I think it was a shock for Lula. And precisely because he declared that he was shocked, I think that exemplifies how disorganized his campaign was. Because he shouldn't be shocked. These guys, they have what is the most sophisticated in terms of tracking capability that exists. The amount of information available in Brazil is enormous. So for him to believe that he could have won in the first round, it's completely irrational.
1: Tiago, when you say tracking, tracking what? People's sentiment, people's data, people what? What are they tracking? Polling?
2: Yeah, there is a polling. Both sides had access to polling tracking that showed not only which side the vote was leaning, but also what motivated that voter, what motivated the voter to go out and actually vote, or if he was just answering to the poll. So it was a complete package of information that was available. When Lula declared himself shocked, and an information that leaked the day before yesterday about an internal meeting at the Workers' Party, he declared that this is the most disorganized campaign he participated since 1989. So those two things combine and show how off they were in relation to the realities of the country.
0: Well, I suppose the thing that sort of seems particularly extraordinary is that this result came given that one of the people involved was a Bolsonaro. You know, the Bolsonaro name has been quite literally consigned to a prison cell, yeah, Bolsonaro, after he was convicted of attempting a military coup. Now his son Flavio is the front runner in the race. How did we get here?
2: This is a great, great question. Polarization is something extremely and so powerful because it organizes individuals around what they hate, not around what they like. So since the rejection rate for Lula, for example, is 51%, the rejection rate for Flavio is 50%. There is absolutely no chance of convergence because the same way that Lula's voters, they look at Bolsonaro's family and they associate it with an attempted coup, with the behavior around COVID during the pandemic and other stuff, the same happens on the other side. Bolsonaro voters looking at Lula and also remembering when he was arrested and the corruption scandals. So one of those polls showed that 80% of the voters already had their voting settled 1 year ago, even before Flavio Bolsonaro was the candidate, but they knew they were going to vote for whoever Jair Bolsonaro indicated. So this gave very little margin of change from both sides. And it doesn't matter if Lula offers more social benefits that didn't change at all the polarization and the positioning of those votes.
0: The sort of reporting of it internationally has been that Bolsonaro's senior's imprisonment was sort of the main issue in which Bolsonaro Jr. was running. But what were the key issues during the actual campaign, and what are they continuing to be, given you've got this polarization? What are both sides trying to do to move those voters who are so stuck in their views?
2: Well, we had these 8% of voters that chose a different candidate. These candidates were mostly, if not all of them, center-right or right-wing. So they will transfer a lot of those votes for Flavio. But apart from the intrinsic aspect of polarization, of the rejection towards each other, Flavio was very adamant in hitting on specific points that Lula was not competent to do, which were public security and the cost of living, which are very high for a million factors. The government, Lula, chose to go down a pathway of a narrative that it's very hard, it's too conceptual for the average voter to grasp, which is sovereignty. Sovereignty is not the type of narrative that actually competes with the narrative of the cost of living. So Flavio was able to make a campaign that was much simpler and allowing Lula to develop the narrative that would hurt Lula himself. This is why they never had a debate. They never had a situation to expose their ideas besides talking negative things about each other.
1: You're listening to Global Roaming on Radio National with me, Latika Burke, and Laura Tingle. Today, we're joined by Tiago de Arago. He's the director of the Brazilian political consultancy Arco Advice, and we're talking about this shock result in Brazilian politics. What are the issues that Brazilians would have liked to have seen discussed as opposed to these polarizing character assessments?
2: The first thing, the public security is a very, very important thing because although some historically violent areas of Brazil became less violent, other areas that were not had a considerable increase. And violence is something very characteristic because the perception of violence arrives before violence itself. And you cannot argue against perception. You cannot claim someone is not feeling cold if they claim that they're feeling cold. This is very personal. So Flavio went down that trajectory. And this was an extremely well-tailored narrative because historically, public security in Brazil is a responsibility of the states. And he's bringing the narrative of nationalizing this narrative. So this is something that the average voter, he can make the connection between what I have now and what I can have later. The cost of living is high for several reasons. Some we can blame on the Lula administration, such as the excessive spending, the fiscal pressure, which led to very high interest rates, which held back access to credit and all those things. But others we can't blame for the situation in the world. Tariffs or relationship with the United States or Hormuz, et cetera. But cost of living is something that he was able to nationalize this narrative. When Lula counter-argued, talking about social benefits, he was talking up to a specific strata of the society, not to the entire strata of society. And more astonishing than everything is that a large percentage of the voters that received these social benefits from the Lula administration chose to vote for Flavio. Because one thing that they learned after Bolsonaro was the president is that social benefits cannot be removed. They only stack. So if Lula is offering social benefits, great. But this doesn't mean that I have to choose him.

0: So this created an imbalance that Lula was not able to have a correct maneuver. And now he announced that he's going to talk in the second round in these next 2 weeks, 3 weeks of campaign about public security and cost of living.
1: If we just take that point about the economy, you mentioned all these factors that are affecting things, you know, Strait of Hormuz, tariffs and the like, but how can a country that's so rich in natural resources be struggling so much at the moment with rampant debt? I mean, how did this happen in the sort of more medium term?
0: Historically, leftist administrations anywhere in the world, even varying from the super responsible social democracies in Scandinavia to the populist Latin American countries, leftist governments, they spend more. This is something intrinsic. And Brazil is a country of subsidies. We have to observe how Brazil's economy is shaped. First, 51% approximately of Brazilian banking system is state-owned. So the banking system being state-owned allows the government to subsidize credits for political response. So every Brazilian, he is linked somehow to a type of subsidy from the government. The lower classes have access to the family grant, which is a social benefit that was created by Lula for very poor families. The lower middle class have access to cheap subsidized credit from a massive state-owned bank called Caixa Econômica Federal. The middle class and the upper middle class have access to cheap subsidized credit from another massive national bank called Banco do Brasil. And the Brazilian businesses and the large industries, they have access to subsidies through BNDES and through government plans in order to increase competitiveness in the country. So with all that, when you have an environment such as Hormuz, the Iran war, or any other thing similar, the government ends up injecting a lot of cash in order to control for prices not to escalate too fast. So the price of gasoline, for example, escalated everywhere in the world, but in Brazil it remained under control because the government entered with the subsidies. At the end of the day, this accumulates. And if you don't increase the revenue, then you're going to have a mismatch, a problem. This is a problem that Flávio can't easily solve if he becomes president, because he won't remove those subsidies. So he either will have to cut one thing that we call parliamentary amendments to the budget, which is basically how Congress runs the Brazilian budget. So you have a budget that is defined at the Ministry of Finance, but they allocate this budget to congressmen so they can reallocate this budget to their constituencies and municipalities. And this gives power to those congressmen who allocates 1 million here for a school, 3 million there for a bridge, 2 million there for something else. So this has been over the past 15 years how the government controls the Congress. Or it turned around. It's basically how the Congress controls the executive. This is why in Brazil, many people argue that we have a parliamentary system disguised as a presidentialist system because of the power of the Congress to decide how to allocate the budget. So this gives an even less, smaller maneuver to the government to be able to cut budget and to cut costs, and accumulates over time to a fiscal situation that we have now.
1: Except, I suppose, the interesting thing about this election result is that in addition to the presidential election, we saw that Bolsonaro's party, the Liberal Party, is now the biggest single party in both houses of parliament, even if it doesn't have an absolute majority. Does that change the capacity to do different things in government? And what is your expectations of what a Bolsonaro government will actually do if it succeeds?
0: It changes partially, but not completely. Because first, Brazilian politics is extremely personalistic. So the party is a vehicle, but there is no, for example, an organized, cohesive position of a

0: party. The only parties in Brazil that are more organized as parties are the leftist ones, because historically leftist parties have been more organized than center and right-wing parties, which has much more relied on individuals than an agenda, for example. So this is the first thing. The second thing is that they will support Flávio in a lot of the agendas, but we also have to see that the profile of their voters are still voters that they rely on subsidies. And the third thing is that Brazilian right wing is not necessarily an economic right wing. So the characteristic of Brazilian right wing is not economic orthodoxy. It's much more a right wing that it revolves around morals and values, gay marriage or abortion or Bible or this or that. So it's one that revolves much more around behavior rather than economic orthodoxy. So this will not necessarily solve Flávio's problem with the fiscal, but he will be able to gamble in a much easier way.
1: What would this mean for Brazil's foreign policy?
0: Well, Brazilian's foreign policy will be, under Flávio, for example, will be divided between what Brazil wants and what Brazil needs. Brazil wants to get closer to the United States. Brazil needs to maintain the commercial relationship with China. This balance is a fine balance that is, it's not hard to manage. It can become hard to manage depending on the narrative that a president decides to have. For example, the relationship that Brazil has with China today is not a positive relationship for Brazil, because Brazil is excessively dependent on China. So Brazil relies almost exclusively on China for its agro exports, because there are no other markets in the world that can absorb what China absorbs. The U.S., despite the ideological affinities of Flávio and Trump, what we produce, the U.S. produces. We are competitors in many, many areas. So although there is a dream for a free trade agreement, to decide and how this framework of a free trade agreement would function would be very, very hard to do. So what we will see is Brazil more aligned with the U.S. in terms of narratives, especially narratives against conceptual enemies, as long as China is not one of those, and a pragmatic relationship with China. What is new is the opportunity of Europe. Because of the dismantling or the beginning of the dismantling of the relationship between Europe and the United States, the EU-Mercosur deal that for many, many years was to be signed and was never approved finally came to be. This opens for Brazil a massive opportunity of exporting to Europe what we don't export to China and what we can't export to the U.S. So this opens a front in which Flávio, he will be able to relate better with Europe and avoid these weird positions that his father did.
1: But so you don't think that he might join in on the MAGA bashing of Europe and try and get out of Mercosur or try and weaken relationships with the EU? You think that he will want to continue a stronger relationship with the EU?
0: He will need and he will go with a stronger relationship with the EU. I don't see him leaving Mercosur, because Mercosur is Brazil with a small participation of Argentina. What will happen is to reorganize the framework of Mercosur to allow free trade agreements like this. But between wanting and doing, it's extremely complicated, because you have no ways of protecting, for example, what enters Argentina in a bilateral agreement that Argentina has with any country, and what from Argentina would enter Brazil, because the border is open for commerce. So this is a very complex situation to be solved.
1: Mm-hmm. Just finally, is there a sense in Brazil that this is the hand of the United States in this result at all?
0: No. This result is, 1 year ago, if someone spoke about a dispute between Bolsonaro, whether it was the father and Lula, probably it would be decided by 1 or 2 points. We didn't see fake news revolving around the country during the campaign. What we saw were deplorable real news about both candidates. And this is basically what shaped a lot of the voters.
1: Well, I think we might be checking in with you again at the end of the month. Thank you so much for joining us on Global Roaming with all your extremely detailed and informed insights into Brazil. I learned so much from you today. Thank you very much for joining us.
2: Fascinating conversation.
0: Thank you. It's a pleasure.
2: That was a really interesting conversation, Latika. I mean, there's been a lot of coverage of Brazil, but it's not got too much nuance in it. And I think the depressing part of it is that he was really emphasised the absolutely polarised views of Brazilian voters very clearly. And also, I just think the fact that there's no real prospect in sight for any breaking of that deadlock in terms of being able to change any serious policy, just given the nature of these massive subsidies across the economy and across all voters.
1: Absolutely. A couple of surprises for me in that interview, Laura. One was on the domestic, just how personalised their political campaign was. Very depressing. But two, I was surprised on a few of those things on foreign policy, actually. The idea that Flavio Bolsonaro will proceed with closer relations with the European Union at the same time trying to get closer to the United States or the Trump administration, you would think, which is an ideological move as opposed to necessarily pragmatic, because they're not going to get that FTA with the US. And then also how much the dependency on China is cutting in Brazil. That's a very different story to when you were talking to Brazilians even a few years ago. Their views on China was not a story about dependency. It was very much, well, China does business with us, and Europeans, we've been trying to do business with you for 25 years and we can't get through the door. We've been knocking for this long. So they were a couple of interesting answers that I was not expecting.
2: Yes, the whole China relationship issue is quite fraught. I mean, Flavio Bolsonaro's father was campaigning against Chinese influence in 2018. It's one of those things where, like a lot of countries, people have sort of suddenly gone, wait a minute, China is here. It's already here and we've got to really deal with it. So it's going to be fascinating to see how that plays out. Keep your questions and feedback coming. We always love hearing from you.
1: You can get in touch with us on email. It's global.roaming@abc.net.au. A huge thanks to our producer, Aston Brown, our supervising producer, Pat Sunderland, and our executive producer, Laura McAuliffe. See you next week on Global Roaming. And Laura, see you soon.
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5: Robin, you've covered the Nobel Prizes for the Science Show for 51 years now. Are there any moments in particular that stand out for you?
6: Usually when there is a surprise Australian announcement of a winner. Mm. And I always put forward a number of my own suggestions. They're usually ignored, which is most unfortunate. But I have been at the announcement, as we had at the beginning of the week, at the Karolinska Institute in Stockholm when they start off with the medical prize and physiology. And I was quite amazed at how every day it is. I mean, it's a university, and so you've just got a big room and people in civvies, no particular ceremony, saying, we are now going to vote, because they actually choose it in the morning and then make an announcement later in the morning about whom they've chosen. And then there are phone calls saying, hello, this is Stockholm calling you, Professor. But the presentations are, of course, later in December. And I once went again to Stockholm for the amazing ceremony in the concert hall the Hall of Mirrors. And at one stage, I was dying to go downstairs. I was in a box, actually, upstairs, and see some of the Australians who are in the main body of the hall. And I went by mistake down the wrong stairs and into the royal box. And there was the king. And despite the fact that there'd been an attack on the Prime Minister in Sweden, you may remember, and killed him, there was almost no security. And they said, oh, do come in. Oh, no. You're from Australia. Yes. And we chatted for a little bit, and I made an excuse and quietly left. And they'd said before I went off, we like to be open in Sweden. We're not going to be shut down and having too much restriction. We believe in freedom.
5: Wow, gate crashing the king's box at the Nobel Prize ceremony. That is not what I expected, Robin. But today we have all the 2026 Science Nobel Prize news and more coming up on The Science Show with me, Belinda Smith.
6: And me, Robin Williams.

0: The first Nobel cab off the rank, as always, was the Nobel Prize for Medicine or Physiology. And this year, it was awarded to three scientists for their work in optogenetics. This is a field which has allowed scientists to understand some pretty fundamental aspects of how the brain works. But this research didn't start with brain cells. It started with algae, if you can believe it. So one of the prize winners, Peter Hegemann, was working at the Max Planck Institute of Biochemistry in Germany when he wondered, how could a single-celled alga sense and swim towards light? They don't have eyes. So he and his fellow Nobel Prize winner, Georg Nagel, investigated and they discovered a protein in the algal cell wall, which was light sensitive. When they shone blue light onto that protein, it opened a channel and that started an electrical impulse in the cell. And when they put this protein in different cells, those cells became light sensitive too.
1: Nagel and Hegemann realized exactly what they had found. They had just discovered the switch neuroscientists had long dreamed of. A light-gated ion channel they named channel rhodopsin. The discovery of channel rhodopsin was a major breakthrough. But could it actually be used as a switch to control the activity of neurons with light?
0: Then not long after that, the third person to share their Nobel, Carl Deisseroth at Stanford University in the US, genetically manipulated rats so their brain cells had that blue light activated channel, which essentially created a light-controlled switch for nerve cells in the brains of living animals. And using these switches, researchers have found the neural circuits responsible for specific memories, behaviours, even emotions. And so really, optogenetics has, in a big way, changed our understanding of the brain. Then on Tuesday, the Nobel Prize for Physics was awarded to just one person this time, Francis Holson, for helping to detect high-energy neutrinos. High-energy neutrinos are the smallest, lightest particle known to physics. They're made in the most violent events in the universe, and they travel nearly at the speed of light. And they have no charge, so they pretty much blast through everything in their path completely unimpeded, mostly. Francis Holson at the University of Wisconsin-Madison theorised that very occasionally these neutrinos must collide with, say, an atomic nucleus, and that would create a teeny tiny flash of light. To detect this flash, you'd need detectors set up somewhere really, really quiet and really, really dark. So he proposed setting up an observatory buried in the ice at the South Pole. So now there is an observatory called Ice Cube with detectors frozen in a cubic kilometre of very clear glacial ice, which, not long after its construction in 2011, started detecting these superelusive particles and started tracing them back to their wild birthplaces.
2: So Ice Cube now paves the way for a new type of astronomy, and a network of neutrino detectors is being established around the world. Both Ice Cube will be upgraded in the polar ice, but also people are planning to use the oceans, to use water instead of ice for neutrino detections. And this will allow us to monitor all of the sky all of the time to study celestial sources in a completely new way.
0: Then on Wednesday, the Chemistry Nobel Prize went to a pair of scientists for their work in chiral molecules. These are mirror-imaged molecules. Most molecules have two different forms. They're chemically identical, but they're mirror images of each other, like a left hand and a right hand.
3: One well-known example is the molecule carvone, where the right-handed version smells like mint and the left-handed version smells like the spice caraway. The reason why we can perceive two versions of the same molecule in different ways is because the receptors in our nose that recognize the molecules are themselves built up from chiral building blocks. In fact, all proteins in our bodies are built from only left-handed amino acids. The right-handed versions hardly occur anywhere in nature.
0: Take ibuprofen. Only one form of the molecule is an effective painkiller. So chemists have been trying for decades to tip the scales. So if you're making a drug, you only make one form of the molecule, the one that you want, and none or very little of the other. This is what Henri Cargon at the University of South Paris did in the 80s. He developed a reaction that could make more of, say, a right-handed molecule than the left. And then in the 90s and 2000s, Kenzo Sohai at the Tokyo University of Science got better at turning this reaction into something that could make almost 100% of one version of a molecule or the other. It's called the Sohai reaction, and it's made drug manufacturing way more efficient, and it's really considered one of the most important chemical experiments ever to be conducted. And that's the Science Nobel Prizes of 2026.
4: Thanks, Bill. So how much do Nobel Prizes actually change our lives? Well, without Marconi's research in physics, awarded in 1909, you and I might not have a job. He was the father of radio, and here he is talking to us in 1936, a year before he died, remembering how he brought radio for the first time to Australia.
5: Ladies and gentlemen, and my Australian friends, it gives me very great pleasure to be able to take some part in your ceremony today, after nearly 20 years since I directed the transmissions from the high-powered station at Carnarvon, which resulted in the conveyance of the first direct wireless telegraph message to reach Australia from England and Europe. Over a considerable period, in fact, since the closing years of the last century, I had striven to give the world improved and cheaper means of communication by electrical transmissions through space. Not a little of this time had been devoted to the development of systems which would afford mariners a surer and safer aid to navigation, and thereby a larger measure of safety and security for the passengers who travelled with them. My work in the cause of navigators on sea and in the air is not yet finished. It is natural that I should also have devoted considerable time and research to methods which would bring distant countries of the world into closer and more intimate touch with one another.
0: Guglielmo Marconi, in his own words, 90 years ago. Robin, did you listen to that broadcast live by any chance?
4: I didn't, no. I was out running that day.
0: Fair enough. Okay, from a lesson in physics to lessons in chemistry, which is a great book, by the way, and also has a bit of a Nobel theme to it. The air inside our homes, Robin, is generally more polluted than the air outside. And one potentially big source of this pollution is cooking. The kinds of emissions that are produced in the kitchen can contribute to serious health risks. So I wanted to find out, if I'm going to make hot chips at home, what cooking methods will create the least pollution in my house? So first up, the fuel source. How does cooking on a gas hob compare to using, say, an induction cooktop? Professor Robin Schofield, an atmospheric chemist at the University of Melbourne, did not have good news for me and my gas stovetop.
6: When you have combustion in your house, any combustion, the nitrogen and the oxygen in the air will form nitrogen oxides. Now, nitrogen oxides are, we know, a lung irritant.
0: And that's no good for people with asthma or other respiratory conditions. And if you really like to crank up the gas, get that flame big and hot, well, nitrogen oxide production ramps up too.
6: If you are boiling something on the stove and it's high gas all the time, then your exposures to the nitrogen oxides will be really high.
0: Nitrogen oxides produced by burning natural gas, which is mostly methane, aren't the only nasties that gas cooking can allow into our homes. Even just having the gas connected can contribute to indoor air pollution. It varies by location, but studies like the International Kitchen Pollutants Study have found a fair proportion of gas-connected households have a leak.
6: They were looking at the natural gas being coming into the home, and so you can test to see what it is. And hopefully it's mostly methane. But sometimes other things creep in, like benzene. It's a known carcinogen, which is why its exposure limits are really low. And so they were testing what was the gas composition coming into your home. They were testing to see if they could see that gas without the stove operating at all. And, you know, in about 9% of the homes that they did over in Europe, they had exceedances in that benzene. And they had about 40% of all stoves were found to have a leak.
0: 40?
6: Yes. So just having gas piped into your homes, you will have these exposures.
0: Pollutants like benzene are examples of what's called volatile organic compounds.
6: Volatile just means that it readily forms a gas. It's all our personal products. So if you're really into all of your beautiful fragrances, perfumes, etc., those will be your VOCs.
0: Ah.
6: And that's the reason why, actually, when you go into hospitals, they ask you not to wear a strong perfume, because that can be a really strong irritant for many people.
0: Another type of air pollution that comes from the kitchen is particulate matter, tiny particles.
6: And we talk about PM2.5, we talk about PM10. PM10 is generally your dusts and pollens and things that are reasonably visible. PM2.5 will be smoke, obviously visible, but much, much smaller. Particulate matter, less than 2.5 microns. And a human hair is about 50 microns. So it's much, much smaller than that. When we breathe it in, it will cross into your blood. And so has wider health implications for your whole body. And gases, of course, are different from particulates. They immediately go into your blood.
0: In terms of being in the kitchen, because when I think about things like smoke, I try not to burn things, but occasionally I do. And then you fry things and there's lovely smells coming off it. Mm. Or you open the oven, it's like, oh, wow, that smells amazing.
6: Every time you char something or cook your toast even, cook bacon, anything like that, you will be forming those VOCs. You will be forming those particulates.
0: There are other pollutants, but volatile organic compounds and that really fine particulate matter are what people like Professor Christian Frang are interested in studying. Christian's an atmospheric scientist at the University of Birmingham, and his lab has compared the pollution produced by various cooking methods that are powered by electricity. So in 2024, your lab published a study where you compared the emissions from cooking a piece of chicken breast a bunch of different ways. What kinds of cooking techniques did you try?
7: That was a study carried out by a PhD student who had enough chicken breast for the rest of his life during the study, I believe.
0: This study was done in a test kitchen, by the way, not a lab. So the food could be eaten after it was cooked. The team was looking for emissions, particulate matter in smoke from hot oil, and volatile compounds liberated during the cooking process.
7: We compared pan frying, stir frying, deep frying, boiling and air frying. So we tried to look across what students and generally people in the UK use for cooking. And then we wanted to understand what are the indoor air quality implications of your choice. We intentionally picked a very simple type of meal, just chicken breast. Otherwise, it gets very complicated. So if you start using spices, if you have very different types of meals, you get too many variables to get a kind of an insightful study comparing the cooking method specifically.
0: Right. So it was just straight up chicken breast, no brining, no flavor?
7: Bit of salt. That was about it.
0: Okay. Very basic chicken breast then.
7: Yes.
0: Okay. And so what did you find?
7: Well, we found, unsurprisingly, that deep fat frying emits most. Boiling emits least, so that's what we expected, but we weren't quite sure where the air fryer will land. And it turned out that the air frying was as low as the boiling method, low emissions compared to the other methods.
0: Deep frying, pan frying, those sorts of levels, are they clinically important or do they breach or reach guidelines?
7: So levels of particulate matter, definitely above what we would like to see indoors. So you get very high peaks in cooking generally that are above the recommended indoor air quality levels, for sure.
0: So you found air fryers emit a fraction of the pollution that something like pan frying would. Just to be clear, this study was not funded by big air fryer.
7: No, it was not. And we have also not compared different air fryers. They're different models. We specifically did not go into this. We paid for our air fryer ourselves, and we did not get any financial support from anyone interested in selling air fryers.
0: When I use my air fryer, I don't tend to use it to cook a piece of slightly salted chicken breast. I use it for things that have a bit of oil on them, like hot chips or pizza goes really well in an air fryer. What about fattier foods in an air fryer? How do they go in terms of producing pollution?
7: So that leads into our more recent study where we did specifically look at typical student food, I would say. So kind of pre-prepared meals. We did not check pizza. That was not something on our radar. But we did use bacon, pre-prepared things like hash browns and frozen onion rings that you just throw in and you very quickly get a meal. So we compared those. And we did find that the more fat in the food generally, the more emissions you get, which is not entirely surprising. But we had some outliers, which we did not expect. So for example, onion rings. It's a vegetable, so you might think it's quite healthy, but it had actually quite high emissions when you cook onion rings in your air fryer. So there's a link between the amount of oil in the pre-prepared food and the emissions.
0: Another factor increased emissions too. How much the air fryer had been used?
7: We found that over a fairly modest number of users, so I think that started after like 70 users of the air fryer, we started to build up a increasing background level of pollution, even without food being cooked. And we identified that that's linked to residues that are fat or oil or bits of batter will splash into this area that can't be cleaned. And then it will burn off over a long time. And that actually creates a background level of pollution.
0: Okay, so when I'm air frying, and I actually do this anyway, I will put like a chopping board down on the stovetop and put the air fryer on that board and then put the range hood on to suck whatever might be coming out.
7: Yes, yes, that's a good idea.
0: Let me tell you, I've used my air fryer way more than 70 times. So I shudder to think what's caked on around those like little nooks and crevices. Regardless of cooking technique or whether you have a gas or electric stove, range hoods that extract to the outside are far better for indoor air than those that recirculate the air back in the kitchen. Keeping a window open, or opening two to create a bit of a cross breeze, are also helpful for indoor air pollution. And it's not a bad idea to keep those windows open and that range hood going for a little while after you dish up the meal.
7: We were quite surprised how long the emission lingers. So we only cooked for like 10 to 15 minutes. And if you don't use any active ventilation, you don't switch on an extractor, you get over an hour of elevated pollutant levels in your kitchen. And that's independent on the cooking method. Of course, air frying, the peak is lower, so you don't get quite as high levels. But still, pollution does linger for extended periods of time after even a short cooking event.
0: So the lesson here is keep the range hood on, open the window for sometime after you've even finished cooking the meal.
7: Yes, so we would recommend something like 15 minutes after you finish cooking, keep your range hood, extractor and window open.
0: And yes, sometimes it's very cold or very hot outside and you might not want to open a window. This is where heat recovery ventilation systems might help. They look a bit like an extractor fan mounted in the wall, but they use a heat exchanger to transfer thermal energy between outgoing stale indoor air and incoming air from outside. This means the fresh air coming in is fairly close to the indoor air temperature. Air cleaners or purifiers don't do much for volatile organic compounds, but they can help snare particulate matter. If you get one,

0: months due to having gas in your home and cooking with that.
1: Is that kids and adults or just kids?
0: That's childhood asthma, yeah. Air pollution is the number one environmental risk factor for our health. In terms globally, air pollution is second only to high blood pressure in terms of its impact. Around 4,000 people die in Australia prematurely from air quality impacts, so that's a big number.
1: Yeah.
0: About 50% of illnesses are aggravated by indoor air pollution. Productivity. We lose a lot to poor indoor environments in terms of cognitive function, in terms of illness, but also just the quality of our lives when you've got hay fever or asthma. Many good reasons to improve our indoor air.
1: Professor Robin Schofield from the University of Melbourne and Professor Christian Frang from the University of Birmingham. All this talk of hot chips is making me really hungry, Robin. And you're listening to The Science Show on ABC Radio National. So, Robin, what other Nobel Prize gems do you have in store?
2: How about a bit of Francis Crick?
1: Why not?
2: Another Nobel laureate. He was a phenomenal intellect, ranging from physics and engineering to DNA, and then studying brains and consciousness. But how did it all start? How did Crick's parents get him going scientifically? Was it a fluke?
3: As far back as I can remember, I must have been interested in science. And I particularly know this because my parents weren't specially. But they bought me something called the Children's Encyclopedia, which I still have the bound copies. Whether they came out in serial numbers or whether they have them bound, I don't remember. And I don't recall very much. I recall looking at things in astronomy and so forth. But apparently I said to my mother, I must have been that interested in science. Isn't it a pity? By the time I grow up, everything will be discovered and there'll be nothing left to find out, which, as we know, of course, isn't the case at all. So that's, I think, how I began. It must have been very early.
4: And you chose physics because...?
3: Well, I didn't really choose physics in the sense that in those days, you either did physics or chemistry or mathematics. The chance of your doing biology wasn't very great. You'd had to be particularly interested in biology to do it. And of those, I was slightly better at physics than the other ones.
4: And was always with the aim of research, presumably.
3: I suppose it was, although I didn't put it to myself in those terms, yes.
4: Because you thought anyhow everything would be solved.
3: No, not by that time. By that time, I thought I would get a job, and the job, I thought, would be some sort of research, yes.
2: 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Here on The Science Show on Radio National, I'm Robin Williams.
1: And I'm Belinda Smith.

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0: News with David Rollins. The Prime Minister is describing the planned live streaming of an execution in the United States as abhorrent. Political reporter Tom Lowry has more.
1: Plans in the United States to live stream the firing squad execution of a man convicted of a mass shooting on a US military base have drawn a strong political reaction in Australia. Anthony Albanese says his government will do anything it can to limit the vision being seen.
2: I find the idea of live streaming the death of anybody completely abhorrent.
1: But the Office of the eSafety Commissioner concedes it doesn't have the powers to proactively stop the live stream in Australia. The Prime Minister says social media platforms have a social responsibility.

0: ability to block it.
1: The Greens are calling for a Senate inquiry into the federal government's proposed changes to taxes on discretionary trusts. Political reporter Isabella Tolhurst has more from Parliament House.
2: Treasurer Jim Chalmers has confirmed Labor will introduce a bill to Parliament tomorrow seeking to place a minimum 30% tax on discretionary trusts. He says it'll make tax on income from working more equal to income from assets and that the change will affect less than 5% of Australians. The government will need the Greens' support to pass the laws, but Greens Senator Nick McKim says the legislation should be sent to a Senate inquiry first. He's concerned Labor's watered the laws down too much, leaving loopholes that benefit Australia's wealthiest while failing to address inequality in the tax system.
1: The Northern Territory government is urging community members to check on vulnerable residents and the elderly after a destructive storm hit Alice Springs on Monday afternoon. According to the government, about 3,000 homes across Alice Springs have been without power. Northern Territory Emergency Service workers have been working around the clock to restore services, and additional power and water crews have also travelled to the town. Lands, Planning and Environment Minister Josh Burgoyne says the community coming together has been heartwarming.
3: Stay away from fallen power cables and check on any elderly residents. See if anyone needs help, because today what I've witnessed is everyone in the community coming out, helping where they can, and even putting wheelie bins around down power lines to make sure that people do stay away and there is a clear barrier.
1: A man and a woman have been charged over the death of a baby boy at an Adelaide motel. Natasha Kalios has the story.
4: Police were called to the Tollgate Motel at Glen Osmond in Adelaide's eastern suburbs on Saturday, where they found the body of a 6 to 7 month old infant inside a room. Investigators believe the baby boy had been dead for some time. A 40-year-old man and a 42-year-old woman who had been staying at the motel were arrested and charged with criminal neglect and concealing human remains. SA police say the pair had been living at the motel since arriving in SA at the start of the year and had not had any contact with police during that time. They appeared in Adelaide Magistrates Court yesterday and will remain in custody until May 2027.
1: Saudi Arabia's energy minister is vowing there will be a serious response to deadly attacks on the kingdom's airports and oil and gas facilities by Yemen's Iran-backed Houthi movement. Tui Ong Fitzpatrick has more.
5: The Houthis say they launched the attacks in retaliation for brutal Saudi aggression against areas they control in western Yemen. A Saudi-led coalition is providing air support for Yemeni pro-government forces battling the Houthis on Yemen's Red Sea coast and other areas. The international airport in the Saudi capital Riyadh will remain closed until at least Saturday amid continuing attacks by Yemen's Houthi rebels. UN Secretary-General Antonio Guterres warns attacks on civilians and civilian infrastructure are a violation of international law.
1: The Kremlin says contact about an energy ceasefire between Russia and Ukraine, which US President Donald Trump announced on Sunday, is continuing, but that it had nothing more to say on the matter for now. Kremlin spokesman Dmitry Peskov did not specify who Russia was talking to about the ceasefire. Trump's surprise announcement, which he said was effective immediately, took Ukraine by surprise, according to President Volodymyr Zelensky, and Russia has not said whether it was informed about Trump's announcement beforehand or not. And finally, in sport, Australia has won the first cricket test against South Africa by 214 runs after bowling out South Africa for 206 on day two in Durban.
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Welcome to Late Night Live, coming to you from Gadigal land. I'm David Marr. Marco Rubio was in Athens last week selling the Greeks weapons, billions and billions of dollars worth of weapons. And while the Greeks had the national wallet out, the Israelis took a few billion from them too, for more weapons. Later, I'll be talking to Yanis Varoufakis about the rearming of Greece

0: while we're at it. The uncertain fate of America's broke but big spending ambassador to Athens. Also, the rise of zero, the nothing we take for granted, which is in fact a subtle and hard-won notion for which we have a great deal to thank India for. But first, it's been a month without Dunt, and the nation has been crying out to hear from him. Partly, of course, because he's missed, but a hell of a lot has been going on in the UK. Now, welcome back, Ian Dunt.
1: Hello.
0: You were pretty pleased with Andy Burnham's speech at the Labour Party conference a fortnight ago. I quote, "It was as if all the nerves had gone, all the self-doubt. It was brimming with confidence and gusto and utterly free of the timidity we've associated with progressive politicians for generations." Why so thrilled then? And how's he held up since?
1: Yeah, he's doing, I mean, you know what's exciting about him is he's one of these rare examples of a progressive politician without any sort of seeming sense of self-doubt, you know, without that sort of mortified look of, oh, maybe I'm about to unleash the dogs of sort of Murdoch hell through the press, or I'm about to go over a red line that means I'm going to be punished in these constituencies. He just seems to be operating, I mean, cannily, you know, there's a political smartness to it. But he's just got the confidence to push it. He's pushing it on Europe. He's pushing it on electoral reform. He's pushing it on, you know, having sort of social control over particular utilities. He's pushing on all of these issues that the left has just become mortified about. And since that speech, he's continued to do it. He was in the House of Commons yesterday, basically laying open the terms of a debate on Europe, opening the box on Europe. Doesn't mean that he's committing to rejoin just yet. He's saying, look, I'll only do what the British people tell me to do, approaching it cannily, but nevertheless, drawing a pathway towards rejoining the EU. He's got this kind of, this complete sense of self-belief and a really disciplined and emotionally engaging communication style that is combined with progressive politics in a way that we very, very rarely get in this country.
0: And is the press, particularly the right-wing press, respecting this? Have they changed their tune because of it?
1: Is it a trick question? So they're still trying to find the right way to attack him. Everyone is, really. I mean, obviously, they despise him and everything he stands for, but they haven't found the line yet. You know, with Keir Starmer, they would call him Sir Keir. You know, it was always this sort of thing as to paint him as an elitist. None of that was fair, by the way. He actually came from a pretty poor background. But nevertheless, they thought it was a way to make it stick, and it kind of did stick. With Andy Burnham, no one's really found the way yet. They say he flip-flops a bit. He doesn't really. He just speaks in this unguarded way, which means that he sometimes has to retract some of the things that he says. Kemi Badenoch, the Conservative leader, has called him like a black jacket and a pair of eyelashes, which is this sort of, you know, an allusion to this kind of TikTok kind of approach that he has on social media. None of it really seems to stick at the moment. He's very emotionally compelling. If you watch bits of that speech, you'll see him talk about what it was like to put his mum in a home, and that's why he wants to fix social care. You'll hear him talk about the way that his dad believed in the UK, and that's why he wants to fight off sort of Welsh and Scottish nationalism, because countries are better together than they are apart. When he does all of that, I mean, at the point where he talked about his father, he was on the verge of tears. In fact, he wasn't really. He looked like he was about to break down. And you sort of think, oh, wow, this is just very, very striking political communication. At the moment, it works. And as much as the right-wing press have tried to find their way in, as much as the Tories are trying to find a viable attack formation with him, they haven't found it yet.
0: On Europe, there are two steps here, aren't there? First, there will be renegotiation on the current basis of being outside Europe with the possibility of rejoining. That is postponed until the next, till at least the next session, the next term of Parliament. Is that right?
1: Yeah, that's right. So there's a summit on November the 20th where Burnham's going to essentially try to improve on the deal that Keir Starmer was already negotiating with the EU, which is mostly on sort of alignment on agricultural goods. There's a real kind of problem on youth mobility. No, everybody's happy with youth mobility. You know, this is very, very similar to the kind of system that we have with Australia and that Australia has with us. And in fact, indeed, under which I traveled to Australia when I was 18 years old. But in the European case, it involves having lowered fees for European students going to UK universities. And that seems to be the sticking point. But nevertheless, no matter how much, you know, they will find solutions to these issues. But that is an improvement on a deal that a

0: assumes that Britain is really quite far out of Europe, you know, not in the customs union, not in the single market, and certainly not having membership. So he wants to do that bit, have that summit November 20th, get somewhere with that deal. And then he wants to start a conversation on what the long-term relationship is going to be. And that is inevitably going to be customs union, single market, or full membership. And once you start having that conversation, you know, customs union is such a small thing. Like it really, it just doesn't provide you that much improvement in your trade, because most of the barriers to trade are regulatory barriers. They're not tariff barriers. They're not about the taxes on goods. They're about making sure that goods coming into the territory comply with your regulatory standards. And that is not to do with the customs union. It's to do with the single market. So naturally you say, well, what, you know, let's join the single market. But once you join the single market, you're basically saying, well, we're going to take all of the European rules. We would conduct ourselves exactly like a European country. But because we're not a member of the EU, we're not going to have any say over those rules.
1: No.
0: We won't have any power, any influence over them. And that is just a very difficult position to put. So then you say, well, obviously, we're just going to say that we want membership. Like once you enter into this debate, the reality of it, the trade reality, the economic reality, the political reality, the geopolitical reality, the strategic reality, once you enter into that debate, EU membership is the only logical place to go. And I think he knows that. And I think that's why he says, well, I'll only do what the British public tell me to do, because he knows once you have that debate, that's what they're going to tell you to do.
1: There's no actual legal requirement to hold another referendum, is there? But I suppose that's a political inevitability.
0: This is, I mean, you're touching on exactly the weirdest area. And you're right, like constitutionally, you know, we don't have a constitution that works that way. There's no rule that says you have to do it. But the thing is, we did it through a referendum last time. And to undo something that happened in a referendum without holding one seems odd.
1: Yep.
0: Now, here at the moment, he said yesterday there won't be a second referendum. And it's not clear what he means by that, whether he was sort of saying, look, I'm not going to do anything this parliament in the next 2-3 years before an election. Or if what he's saying by that is, you know what, why not just take the electoral mandate? Like, if I go to the country again saying EU membership and the country votes for the Labour Party, then that's the mandate. We don't need to have another referendum. At the moment, yeah, it's not obvious which of those ideas he's saying. And obviously, those are two very, very different outcomes. Mm,
1: indeed, indeed. On ABC Radio National, this is Late Night Live. I'm David Marr, and I'm speaking, of course, to Ian Dunt. Ian, meanwhile, the leader of the Greens, Zach Polanski, has brought down on him the rage of much of the world by declaring Zionism a racist enterprise. What is going on here?
0: An absolute mess at the Green Party, at the worst possible time, really. So a motion was put forward at the Green Party. Zach Polanski is the leader, who is Jewish, was raised in a Zionist household, although he is no longer a Zionist. Sort of went absent in dealing with it. It's a very kind of lurid motion. You know, it sort of goes, Zionism is racism and should be treated just like any other form of racism. The natural outcome of that motion would be that if you're a Jewish Green member who goes to a synagogue which believes in Zionism, which is the vast majority of synagogues, I mean, 2/3 of British Jews are Zionists in some form or another, but the vast majority of synagogues would, you know, believe in a Jewish homeland, then you could be expelled from the party. Now, an amendment was put forward to this motion to say, well, at least let's say that, you know, no one would be expelled by virtue of their association with an organization, with a synagogue, and that was voted down. So, I mean, this was a very vicious motion, the kind of thing that we used to see in Jeremy Corbyn's Labour Party. And that is not a coincidence, because most of this sort of wave of activists that have come into the Green Party recently overwhelmingly used to be in Jeremy Corbyn's Labour Party. And in fact, those are some of the individuals who are putting forward this motion. Now, Zach Polanski just goes completely AWOL. Like, he clearly doesn't like what this motion suggests. He clearly knows this isn't the right way to go about it.
1: He doesn't even vote for it. It doesn't even vote on it one way or another.
0: No, exactly. He abstains. I mean, was campaigning in a by-election which he lost the next week, and his excuse is I was out campaigning. But the truth is, you could vote online. I mean, if he wanted to vote, he could have voted. But he just won't. He won't take a stand, which is why you can see the anti-Semitism seeping into the Green Party, just like it did Labour beforehand. But also at the same time, he's obviously too uncomfortable with it to sign up and defend the ideas that are in that motion. So he's left himself as just this kind of hapless paper man, just doing nothing about the issue as

0: overtakes the party. He's now, you know, clearly there's a bit of fear in him, decided he's promised he's going to do more. I have to say, on the basis of his behavior so far over the last 14 days, you'd have to be very brave indeed to think that that's going to be accurate.
1: You've made the point in some of the writing that you've been doing over the last couple of weeks that the Greens have adopted, under Polanski, this notion of elites versus the people, and you tear that notion to shreds. Do so live on Late Night Live for us, Ian.
0: Well, it's just because it's like, this is what he said that he was. From the very beginning, he said, I am going to reclaim populism. He said, I'm a populist. Now, that's a really fascinating thing to do. So what he does is he takes, you know, what populism always is basically the elites versus the people. And that is always false. Like, there is no such thing as one, the people, this homogenous mass of people. And there is no one elite. You know, there's a different kind of establishment or senior position in trade unions or political parties or the civil service or the creative industry. Sure, of course, there's that. But there is no one elite. And the second you talk about the homogenous, pure people versus the utterly toxic elites, you are dealing in conspiracy theory. I mean, you're also just talking nonsense, right? You can't solve the world's problems when you adopt this crude binary with no applicability to the empirical world. But fundamentally, you're in a conspiracy theory. And lo and behold, anyone that talks this way starts adopting conspiracy theories and talking in that manner. That's what's happened on the right. And it happens on the left when they choose to adopt the binary. So his approach was not to say populism is nonsense. Populism will never solve your problems. Populism is a lie. His was, well, let's just take this binary and then take out, you know, the racial dimension and fill it with, like, the people are, you know, the working classes and the elite is everyone with a yacht, this 1% of the super wealthy. But it just doesn't work. It leaves you exposed. And as soon as a party collapses into conspiracy theory, not always, but overwhelmingly, anti-Semitism follows. Like, conspiracy theories and anti-Semitism are so intimately entwined that it is really very difficult to have one without the other. And so as night follows day, we see the disintegration, the moral disintegration of this party. And it's a disaster, right? We need, any progressive in Britain needs the Greens to work. They need to put pressure on Labour's left flank to make sure that Andy Burnham feels that pressure and needs to provide for progressives, not just for the right, where he loses votes to reform. We need the Greens to look like a valid, respectable party in the case of a hung parliament, so that they can go into coalition with Labour if that's what's required. If they just turn into this anti-Semitic crankpot, then they can't do that. And you can scare, you know, centrist voters by saying, what happens if the Greens win and go into a coalition with Labour? Not just the Green Party that's affected by a Green collapse. It is progressive politics in general. They are deeply responsible for what's happening right now, and you can see the seeds of it in his original pledge to provide a left-wing alternative to populism.
1: Ian, let's end on a brighter note. I would love you to read a kind of love poem that you wrote the other day to London. Tell us from your heart what you think of the city you live in.
0: Okay, I mean, this is about the victorious Labour candidate in Holborn and St Pancras, who was herself a refugee to this country. And I was talking about the sort of the amount of hatred that you get from the right online and in the press because of London's character. London is the greatest city on earth. It is the single greatest living experiment in multicultural living. Travel to Paris or New York and you'll find a great metropolis with people from all over the world. But you will also find a much greater degree of racial separation. London's multiculturalism is granular and diffuse. I am proud of precisely that aspect of the city which Abdi Wali refers to, that in this place, you will not face the abuse or discrimination that you will elsewhere. In this place, diversity is considered beautiful. Here, you can be loved and find belonging, no matter who you are, no matter where you're from. This is why they hate it. They hate it because it is beautiful, and it works. And that success provides a comprehensive refutation of their worldview.
1: Ian, thanks again for joining us on Late Night Live.
0: Thank you very much.
1: Ian Dunt, columnist with iNews, co-host of the Origin Story podcast. Coming up, Yanis Varoufakis on Greece's deals with US and Israel. It's money, money, money, and a huge number of weapons.

0: Now, for all their lofty ideals, the ancient Greeks were not naive. They understood that nations have interests. They understood that statecraft requires prudence and diplomacy. But they also understood that it requires the ability to wield force when prudence and diplomacy fail. They understood that power requires not only having the means to defend yourself, it requires the credibility that you are willing to use it.
1: That is the US Secretary of State Marco Rubio in Athens last week, wooing the Greeks to sell them weapons, missiles, fighter jets and helicopters worth billions. But so is Israel selling Greece weapons in the largest defence deal ever between those two countries. Why and why now are questions we thought we should put to Yanis Varoufakis, former finance minister of Greece, former Sydney University economics lecturer, leader of the Democracy in Europe movement and co-host of the Iconoclasts podcast. Yanis, welcome once again to Late Night Live.
2: Always good to be back, David. Always good.
1: Why is Greece shelling out billions to the arms manufacturers of the United States and Israel?
2: Well, if you ask the government, they would say that we have a clear and present danger from Turkey. But, you know, even if there wasn't such a danger, one would have been invented because, you know, the whole panoply of the Greek establishment is enriching itself through these deals. And, you know, we used to be a satellite of the United States. We were always in the pockets of the American military-industrial complex. Now we've become satellites of the Israeli state.
1: We'll get to Turkey in a moment, but this relationship with Israel, a satellite, is that surely that's an exaggeration, Yanis?
2: Well, you judge for yourself, David. Around the beginning of the noughties, around 2000, 2001, there was a shift in the political aspirations regarding the broader Eastern Mediterranean in Greece. A new strategy emerged that effectively was adopted by all the major parties, the strategy of a strategic alliance with Israel. When I was in government, I wouldn't have any of it personally. And that's why during the 6 months I was in the cabinet, it was never discussed and we never promoted it. But on the night of the referendum, if you recall, the magnificent referendum in which the Greek people said no to the international creditors, to Wall Street, to the European Central Bank. That was 2015, July, when my prime minister effectively defected to the other side and I resigned. The next day, 6 hours after my resignation, I'm not saying that this was caused by my resignation, but it could not have happened had I stayed in cabinet. The Greek foreign minister, along with the defense minister, traveled to Tel Aviv and signed the most preposterous deal with Israel. Greece is the only sovereign nation, nominally sovereign, that has allowed the IDF, the Israeli military, to perform military exercises in Greek airspace and our seas without even the permission of the Greek state. Since then, our defense industry, our small military industrial complex here in Greece has been effectively purchased by Israeli companies. The Greek prime minister has kept tabs. This is official now. We know that. It has been admitted. He's been eavesdropping on his opponents, even on his own ministers, using Israeli technology. I do not believe at all, David, that this is an exaggeration. We have become a satellite of what I call the genocidal apartheid state.
1: But why? What's in this for Greece?
2: Well, nothing. It is weakening us. To begin with, Greece has always had an issue with Turkey. You remember the invasion of Cyprus in 1974. The two countries have been at odds ever since the Greek state pulled out of the Ottoman Empire in the 1820s.
1: At odds is a quaint way of putting it, Yanis. Much blood.
2: I'm trying to be diplomatic.
1: Indeed, but much blood has been shed in the separation of those two nations. Yes. Way back.
2: Indeed. But at the same time, there's been a tense peace between us now for decades, a peace that has to be maintained. I think it is absolutely essential for both the peoples of Greece and Turkey. But nevertheless, this tension has been extremely lucrative, firstly for the American military-industrial complex. Because, you know, if you look at the Turkish Navy and the Greek Navy, if you look at the Turkish Air Force and the Greek

0: the Air Force. They have exactly the same planes, bought by from the same dealers in the United States. So when the Turks buy a frigate from the American Navy, you know, we buy the equivalent, usually second-hand ones. So, you know, and the Greeks and the Turks who participate as middlemen in this, they make a mint from it. So these tensions are a form of what I call lucrative misanthropy. They need to maintain these tensions at the expense of the peoples of both Greece and Turkey. So, you know, this has been happening now for decades, but the change has been the Greek political establishment's alignment with Israel on the basis that the enemy of my enemy is my friend. And this has been detrimental to the security of Greece for two reasons. Firstly, because it makes Turkey more jumpy at the thought that we are purchasing, you know, billions worth of high-tech Israeli weaponry. Secondly, if there is a skirmish in the Aegean, if, let's say, the Israeli paratroopers invade one of our small islands off the coast of Turkey, Kastellorizo, for instance, there is no chance that Israel is going to move against Turkey. No chance. You know, these two powers, they may be at odds with one another, again, using an understatement. But, you know, when it comes to the crunch, they always find some way of ameliorating the tensions. So we are not going to gain anything militarily from this alliance with Israel. But what we're doing is we're losing the support of at least 120, 130 member states of the United Nations. I was talking to Malaysian politicians, including the Prime Minister, Anwar Ibrahim, some time ago, and they said to me, what is your government doing? They come to us, that's the Malaysians speaking, in the United Nations, seeking support from the international community over the occupied territories, the Greek territories in Cyprus. But you are going into bed with a country, you know, with a state, Israel, that is treating its occupied territories, its in inverted commas, as if, it's a land where they can do whatever they want, commit any war crime of their liking. Do you expect us to support you, the United Nations? So that is why I have started some time ago a campaign against this phony sort of strategic alliance between Greece and Israel. It's not only unethical, but it's also strategically idiotic.
1: Yanis, let me put two arguments to you about that. Firstly, there is perhaps an argument that Greece needs the particular technology, the defense technology that Israel can provide. And they've given it, once again, one of those fancy names that they love giving. It's Achilles' shield or something. Yes, Achilles' shield and anti-ballistic, anti-aircraft, sort of Iron Dome stuff. Maybe Greece needs that. The other thing I wonder is whether Greece is now more vulnerable because of Turkey's place within the Mekka alliance.
0: Well, the second part I don't think is pertinent. There's no way that the Saudis or the Pakistanis are going to come to the aid of Turkey. Turkey doesn't need their aid if they're going to raise the stakes here in the Aegean. On the first question, setting aside the point that I want, nevertheless, not to be forgotten, that it is never a good idea for any nation's soul to side with an apartheid genocidal state. Setting that aside, let me just take your question on its own terms. The Achilles shield, by the way, you're referring to, is nothing more than the Iron Dome of Israel. It's being sold to us.
1: Yeah.
0: Well, firstly, Greece is much larger than Israel. And, you know, this dome has to cover the whole of the Aegean. Technically, it can't do it. You already have seen evidence that the Iron Dome has not been particularly successful against Iranian missiles. Secondly, whenever you make a move on the chessboard of geopolitics or of regional geopolitics, you have to anticipate, David, the move that the other side is going to counter you with.
1: Yes.
0: You must be able to see ahead. So let's say, for argument's sake, I don't believe that, but let's say that Turkey is aiming its missiles against Athens, against Thessaloniki, against our islands. Let's say that, right? Mm-hmm. And we bring in Israel's Iron Dome, which, from what people who in the know are telling me, can strike one out of the two missiles that are heading our way. What is the next step that this kind of Turkey, this fictional Turkey, would take? In my estimation, if I were them, I would simply double the missiles that I am aiming at Greece. So essentially, we're escalating the problem without solving it. We will spend billions. We're going to spend the equivalent this year on what we spend on the whole educational system in Greece, on an iron dome that essentially does not remove any of the risk. It actually enhances it. So how clever is this?
1: On ABC Radio National, this is Late Night Live. I'm David Marr, and I'm talking to Yanis Varoufakis about the rearmament of Greece that is occurring at the moment. Yanis, I take it that there are many in Greece who would not share your view of Israel and would not see themselves as morally tainted in any way by forming a military alliance with that country.
0: David, I think it's worse than that. It is clear to me, and I think that that can be backed by a lot of empirical evidence and opinion polls, and also talking to people on the street. The vast majority of the Greeks, the vast majority, more than 75-80%, believe that Israel is committing genocide in Palestine. But 68%, this is the latest figure I got, still believe that we should have a strategic alliance with them, because the enemy of my enemy is my friend. And, you know, Yanis, they say to me, yeah, of course they are committing a genocide, but we have Turkey to worry about. Things are more complicated than being in favor or against Israel. My response to my fellow Greeks is, guys, this is not increasing our national security. It is decreasing our national security. So it fails both on ethical grounds, on moral grounds, and on strategic grounds.
1: And at the same time, Greece is having a quarrel with Turkey over nautical mile territorial seas. Now, this seems to be incomprehensible, Yanis. What is going on here?
0: David, how can you possibly say it's incomprehensible? Australia has been having such disputes with East Timor for a very long time, and they were equally ridiculous.
1: Yes, but Yanis, that was over gas. You know, there was a lot of gas there. But how can Greece be claiming territorial seas of 12 nautical miles in width when the island of Samos is 2 nautical miles from the coast of Turkey?
0: Well, this is a phony chess game that the two countries are playing, and they're equally at fault, not the countries, but the governments, a succession of governments, both here in Athens and in Ankara. As you say, it is ridiculous. I mean, you know, the anarchists that I remember from my school years used to say the Aegean belongs to its fish. And I think I think we should, you know, recount their wisdom. The fact is that, as I said before, a lot of money is being made by very, very few people, both on Greece and Turkey, by maintaining these disputes. The law of the sea that Australia, Greece, the whole of Europe and so on signed was not signed by two countries, by the United States and by Turkey. Maybe there were some others, but it's mainly the United States and Turkey that didn't sign it. So the Greek government says, you know, the law of the sea gives us the right to extend our territorial waters to 12 miles. The Turks, who haven't signed that deal, that law of the sea piece of international legislation, they say, well, if you do that, it's casus belli. And, you know, this is convenient.
1: A cause of war.
0: Yeah, exactly. A cause of war. My position and the position of the party that I lead, let's be clear on this, full disclosure, I have skin in the game, I'm a politician, I'm not just a commentator. Our position is that we should come to an agreement that none of us should drill the bottom of the Aegean or the Eastern Mediterranean, for that matter, for fossil fuels. Fossil fuels are a thing of the past. We better leave them where they are, in the depths of the, of Earth. We should find a way of living and let live, and maybe, you know, collaborating across the Eastern Mediterranean, and hopefully do this with the other Eastern Mediterranean countries to take all the tension out and to stop spending idiotically money that we don't have, neither the Turks nor we, the Greeks, have, on weapons that enrich the Israeli and the American military-industrial complex.
1: Now, Yanis, the most important issue at the moment, as we speak, is Kimberly Guilfoyle still the US ambassador to Greece?
0: Oh, you're referring to my magnificent neighbor. I say this because my flat here in Athens is a stone's throw from the American embassy.
1: She seems to be a she

0: seems to be an enthusiastic shopper without quite the finance to back her purchases, if I could put it that way.
1: Oh, she's a lot more than that, David.
0: Oh, tell.
1: She's a fascinating case study. She's the perfect ambassador to Greece of the Trump spirit. She's a blend of corrupt business dealing, naked authoritarianism, and with oodles of kitsch thrown in for good measure. I mean, there could never be a better ambassador to Greece from the Trump administration. I mean, in the United States, the Wall Street Journal and other newspapers are exercised by what you mentioned, what you alluded to, didn't mention.
0: No, well, perhaps we should explain a little more clearly. Yeah.
1: She pressurized an American businessman to pay her credit card bill. I think that's what you're referring to.
0: And he,
1: but she's a lot more than that.
0: And he has told all. He's shown the messages. His hundred. What did she want? $100,000 today, please, honey. Today.
1: Yeah, but that's a misdemeanor, a tiny misdemeanor compared to everything else she's done while she's here. You know, here in Greece, she's acting more as an ambassador for American oil and gas frackers from New Mexico and Texas than an ambassador of the United States. She's pushing manically. Okay, that's a Trump project and an ExxonMobil project too. She's pushing a remarkable idea and it's going to materialize. It's totally mad. Think of this, David. There will be huge LNG container ships bringing across the Atlantic through the Strait of Gibraltar, you know, all the way to Greece, Texan liquefied natural gas.
0: Wow.
1: They were building a gigantic pipeline from the beautiful Aegean Sea, which no longer belongs to these fish, by the way. Belongs to the Americans now, and guilfoyle. And that gas is going to be pumped all the way to northern Greece, into Bulgaria, into Romania, to reach Ukraine. So think about that. The disastrous ecological effects of taking fracked gas from Texas through the Aegean Sea all the way to Ukraine. And in the process, of course, they're going to make huge quantities of money just trying to build this thing even before it delivers a single ounce of gas. And she is going around the Balkans, Eastern Europe, Greece, Albania, and she takes with her a certain gentleman called Marafetsos, who is a registered lobbyist in New York, who is now on the payroll of a Greek oligarch. And this gentleman, guilfoyle was taking him to meetings with prime ministers, with presidents, with, European Union officialdom. And everybody thought that he was her sidekick. And he was representing a Greek oligarch, Mr. Exarchou. And that was unbeknownst to the people that were in those meetings. And also, the Greek government is completely behind that because these oligarchs are going to make a lot of money. She had the Greek government in her pockets, effectively, as part of this project, which is completely megalomaniac and ecocidal.
0: But look, this woman deserves more attention from us than we can possibly give tonight.
1: She does.
0: So look, I think we're going to bring the curtain down at that at that point, and we can have more to say about her later, if she survives. Yanis, thanks so much for joining us again on Late Night
1: Live. Thank you, David.
0: I've been talking to Yanis Varoufakis, Greece's former finance minister and leader of the Democracy in Europe movement. This is Late Night Live. Coming up, it's nothing at all, but we'd be lost without zero.

A number for nothing was a long time coming. The idea of nothing was always there, but counting it, giving it a number, was an idea that several civilizations took centuries to develop. Key to this history is an extraordinary little artifact, the Bukshali manuscript, a fragile collection of birch bark bearing tiny dots that mark an important stage in the emergence of zero. Clemency Montell, Professor of Mathematics at the University of Canterbury in New Zealand, is over here at the moment to lecture on the history of zero.

0: and she joins me in the studio now. Clemency, welcome to Late Night Live.
1: Thank you so much.
0: Now, did I get the introduction right?
1: Beautifully so. Buck Sharley manuscript. Absolutely. And the fact that really zero is the only thing that asks us to count something that isn't countable, I think, or asks us to count what isn't there, you captured beautifully.
0: Thank you, ma'am. Now, I wish my maths teacher had been as complimentary to me at school. Clemency, why do we need zero? Why don't we just start counting at one?
1: Well, in fact, you know, think back to when you were in primary school. Where did you start counting when you learnt to count?
0: One.
1: That's right. And in fact, psychological studies have shown that young children actually add zero quite a bit later after they've learnt to count. This idea of nothing really fascinates human beings and finding it irresistible. But really, we need something for an equilibrium state or an absence of something. So it's really, really important.
0: And without it, we don't have modern mathematics.
1: We really need it for our number system, indeed. We need it for counting. We need it for, you know, building bridges. It's a fundamental part of our number system.
0: I'd never thought about this before, that the Romans didn't have zero. They had, you know, M, L, X, C, etc., etc., etc., but there was no letter representing zero.
1: It's a very interesting point. So I think we need to just step back a bit to say, ask ourselves the question, what is zero? And really, I think there are two important distinct mathematical properties to zero. And don't worry, I'm not going to get all hardcore on you here.
0: But we have a hardcore audience. Go for it.
1: Okay. Everybody gets maths as soon as you cast it in some sort of money type scenario. So you might look at your bank account and you might have, you know, $1,006 in there. Now, you've got a couple of zeros in there, don't you? They're the good zeros that you like because it's telling you it's the difference between $16 or $106 or you know, maybe something else. So we call that zero a placeholder. It's telling us there's nothing in the tens place, there's nothing in the hundreds place, but it's holding those places so we can disambiguate the two symbols that we use, one and six, to represent 1,006. So that's the idea of zero as a placeholder. The other idea of zero, of course, is just, you know, nothing, no money. So you might look at your bank account and that's a situation you don't want, right, when you've got $0 in there. So these are two distinct forms. And what we find, particularly with your Roman analogy, is that the very earliest forms of numeration, which didn't actually sort of need a zero, because as you say, there's no, when you represent the Roman numeral X means 10, you don't need a zero there, do you? Because it's just the symbol. So we don't have a placeholder until we have the decimal place value system, and that comes a whole lot later. So we see some of the earliest forms of numeration in the ancient Near East, which counted in base 60 and had two symbols, two glyphs, two pictures to represent their numbers, one for 1 and one for 10. They don't need a placeholder because it was not fully placeholding system. Same with the Greeks, so very early systems of numeration. But they did have other things to help us disambiguate numbers of different sizes.
0: So where does the notion of counting zero first emerge?
1: So we see, actually, it emerges in India fully, this idea where we get both zero as being the number before one or the absence of something, and zero as a placeholder. When we suddenly get in India 10 little symbols to represent any number whatsoever, the zero being a placeholder, absolutely integral to this.
0: So this is the first time that we know of
1: that these two come together, yeah. So zero as a placeholder came before. Zero as the absence of something we see in early Greek papyrus and astronomical tables. But actually the two concepts coming together don't happen until India and roughly around the middle of the first millennia of the Common Era.
0: And how does it get from India to us?
1: It goes from India, circulates to the Islamicate Empire, of course, which was vast and big and stretched all the way to southern Spain and Andalus and then moved up into the Latin West. And then we have it today. So, in fact, it's this beautiful story of circulation of a very popular, useful mathematical idea that just spread like wildfire amongst early cultures of inquiry.
0: But that it came from the Islamic world might not have amused Christian Europe.
1: I think the thing was is that it moved through largely astronomical texts, things for trying to do things that all early cultures of inquiry were very keen to be doing, such as telling the time, figuring out when the year length was, being able to compute where the moon was. All of these things

0: And they, for that, many early cultures composed big, long astronomical tables or made observations over a long time. And part of sort of international diplomacy, I guess, in the medieval time was to share knowledge and to work together to be able to do this. So just like a hot technology gets spread, it might enter a different culture with some different aims, but it still gets shared.
1: And do we have any notion of why zero is the letter O?
0: That's so interesting. So not really. And I suppose, you know, people say it's just this little wee dot, right? And yet it's so misunderstood. It's you know, really quite profound. There's an interesting question of why the glyphs, you know, even for the numbers 1, 2 and 3 should be like they are. I guess the very first little round circle that we see is an ancient Greek papyrus in astronomical tables as early as the 2nd century of the Common Era. We do see it as a that instant usually has a little wee hat on the top, an over bar over the top, so it's sort of a special number. But we see it earliest actually in inscriptions, perhaps in the mid-first millennium of the Common Era, in temple inscriptions in Madhya Pradesh in India. So we can be really confident to say that when the temple was built, you know, the stone inscription, it still survives and we can see it. So there's very famously the number 270 and it's a little round circle. We also see it in Cambodian stelas as well.
1: Where's the 270?
0: It's just in the midst of a Sanskrit inscription, which is meaning. And the one in Cambodia actually records a date. It records the date 605 of the Shaka era, which we can confidently date to CE 683. So we can say we actually know what year that particular zero, one of the earliest zeros that we see, was actually inscribed there.
1: So where does the Bakshali manuscript fit into this history?
0: So the Bakshali manuscript was discovered against all the odds in a field in Bakshali, which is equivalent to modern-day Pakistan, by a farm labourer. And it turned out to be a mathematical work with hundreds of mathematical examples, over 70 folia, lots of computations and lots of written digits, many of which include zeros in them. They also include long multiplications with zeros in them. So we can see zeros being used in this manuscript, both as this placeholder, but also as this arithmetical operator of zero. And it's been read very carefully. It's now housed in the Bodleian Library. Scholars have dated the Bakshali manuscript to be around the text around the 7th century, and that particular copy maybe to be the 8th and between the 8th and the 12th century. That's a pretty wide margin.
1: Describe the manuscript. I mean, what does birch bark look like over time?
0: It's truly extraordinary. As you can imagine, it was found in a farming field in 1882 or thereabouts. So it had been sitting there for a long time, we imagine. So it was in pretty poor repair. And if you do look, you could just look it up online to have a look at the images. There are many tiny little fragments, which the Bodleian Library and scholars have, you know, really lovingly pieced together. So there's something very austere and magical about it. You know, there's bits of text that we can read and then it breaks off and then, but we can see the line underneath. So, but even though it's fragmentary, there's enough content that we can actually reconstruct what the examples looked like.
1: This is ABC Radio National, Late Night Live. I'm David Marr, and I am talking to Clemency Montell, Professor of Mathematics at the University of Canterbury in New Zealand, about zero. Now, Clemency, there's a philosophical problem with zero, isn't there? Because if you have a concept of zero, that's not nothing. That's something.
0: If you ask a mathematician what is zero, they'll just sort of shrug their shoulders and happily say, why, it's the additive identity, you know.
1: It's the what?
0: Additive identity. It means when you add something, nothing changes, right? Or mathematicians might say it's neither positive nor negative. When you multiply it, everything collapses. Dividing it, that's forbidden. So it has this sort of special status for mathematicians. But when you ask anybody else, philosophers, mystics, numerologists, there's all sorts of wonderful deep thoughts about it, precisely because zero is the only thing that asks us to count what isn't there. It's that paradox that I think people find irresistible to think more deeply about it as opposed to other mathematical concepts.
1: So the Greeks were rather perplexed by the notion of nothingness.
0: That's right. So if we look at Aristotle, for instance, Aristotelian philosophy would argue that

0: a true void or a true vacuum couldn't exist. And so that meant that later Greeks and medieval scholars got a bit nervous about the concept. Having a number that named nothing was a bit theologically challenging as a result.
1: Does the Christian tradition have a notion of nothingness before all time? It doesn't, does it? Because there was always God.
0: That's right. Zero has often been called the God force, or something whose centre is everywhere and circumference is nowhere. And this is sort of goes back to Blaise Pascal and definitions. That sort of it just shows
1: Clemency, stop. The circumference. Give us that again.
0: Okay, let me see. I think it was Pascal that said, he was riffing off earlier medieval scholars that said God is an infinite sphere whose centre is nowhere and circumference is everywhere. And then Pascal came along much later and said nature, you know, replacing God with nature, is an infinite sphere whose centre is everywhere, nowhere and circumference is everywhere. And it just goes to see what people are prepared to do, associate these things with zero.
1: Do you think the time has come for us to find a symbol for zero which doesn't look like a capital O? It's, you know, it's there confusing PIN numbers, it's there confusing passwords. It's very confusing, Clemency.
0: I suppose so. I mean, there's alternatives, aren't there? Put a line through it.
1: Yes.
0: Just like we might try and disambiguate it from zero, from O, as you say, or uppercase or lowercase. Maybe we should transform all the 10 glyphs that we have for our numbers if there's some...
1: No.
0: 1 and 7 we get mixed up between sometimes, don't we? Particularly if you're German.
1: No, particularly if you're not German, because the Germans put a little cross across.
0: That's true.
1: Yes. My more serious investigation here is to ask you, when did we settle on those numbers?
0: On those numbers.
1: On 0, 1, 2, 3, 4, 5, 6, 7, 8, 9.
0: Yeah, so that goes back to India. And we actually see we see them for the first time written in Indian manuscripts. Again, they're quite late, or in the Bakshali manuscript. So, dating the Bakshali manuscript, of course, becomes important because it helps us see when these numbers were being used. Of course, you've got to be a little bit careful when you look at the manuscript evidence, particularly when you're dealing with a full-blown 70-page mathematical textbook. That doesn't come out of nowhere. That comes from many decades or even centuries of mathematical evolution. So it's likely that it goes back much earlier. We see the idea of place value really beautifully expressed in early Indian philosophical texts. They use a beautiful analogy between a woman and the number that they use for one, this vertical stick. So they say, and this is in a philosophical context when they're trying to talk about kinds and categories, they say, just like a woman is known as a mother, a sister, or a daughter, or I could add an aunt or other things besides, so too that vertical stick can mean 100 when it's in the hundreds place, 10 when it's in the tens place, or that very same vertical stick can be 1 when it's in the units place. And so that beautifully encapsulates this idea of place value, needing the zero to be able to push this vertical stick along so that it can mean it's literally the same thing, just like the same woman can be a mother, a sister, or a daughter. But that a philosophical text beautifully expresses by this analogy how these digits work in terms of their place value really reveals a decisive change in the counting system that we see. And we see in early Brahmi texts, which is sort of pre-Sanskrit, these 10 little glyphs that we recognise today. Some of them are recognisable. 1, 2, and 3 are very recognisable. 4, 5, 6, 7, 8, and 9 are a wee bit hard on our eyes. They then go through Arabic sources, and so there's Arabic slightly different. They modify them to fit their own sort of script, and then they transfer to the Latin West, as I said, and become the numerals that the symbols that we really understand today.
1: This is David Marr on Radio National, Late Night Live, talking to Clemency Montell, Professor of Mathematics at the University of Canterbury in New Zealand. Let's go back to zero again. When in Europe was the zero everywhere?
0: Absolutely. By sort of the 14th century, it spread like wildfire, like great

0: on this in terms of being able to put together fragmentary manuscripts. And as I understand, although I've never seen it in the real, is that Genoese papyrus, they often place them between glass plates to preserve them for future generations. So it's become a very global document now. You can, you know, you can see it, you can consult it online. It's been beautifully published by scholars, Hayashi, in a book in, you know, 1995, where you can look at all the plates very carefully to see the sort of hybrid Sanskrit that the manuscript is written in, but also scholars have transliterated this. They've literally taken the text and they put it into, printed it out, and then translated it very patiently. And of course, the next level with the mathematics is to explain the mathematical examples.
1: I would imagine the Indians would be rather keen to have that back.
0: It's a complicated question, this repatriation, isn't it?
1: Yep.
0: Yeah. And I think in the digital age, it is a big question. We find manuscripts from different cultures of inquiry all over the place. We even have this incredible Sanskrit scroll in the University of Canterbury archives, which we found by accident, which was brought over by a scholar. So
1: found by accident.
0: Found by accident,
1: I've
0: yes.
1: I've never thought New Zealanders negligent people.
0: No.
1: And now you're telling me that quite by accident, a valuable Sanskrit scroll has turned up.
0: That's right. Well, I think, you know, if you probed around the records, you would probably find it. But the sort of serendipity of browsing and is just really confirmed that sometimes, of course, looking in search engines for things, it'll, you know, help you find what you've asked it to, but there's nothing like browsing to help you find what you didn't know you needed.
1: Clemency, thank you so much for joining us on Late Night Live.
0: Thank you. It's been a pleasure.
1: I've been talking to Clemency Montell, Professor of Mathematics at the University of Canterbury, about the long history of nothing. And that's the show. On our next, a conversation about writing with one of the greats of the New Yorker magazine, Susan Orlean, one shrewd and funny woman. And we're facing the possible extinction, slow but perhaps inevitable, of that most beautiful tree, the snow gum.

0: We've revisited old favourites, made the case for the books we love,
1: and somehow we've made a shortlist.
0: The votes are in. It's time to count down the 100 greatest Australian books of all time,
1: as voted by you. 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
2: Communities in Central Africa are once again plagued by Ebola, and the current outbreak shows no sign of being brought under control anytime soon. Hello, Anthony Fennell here, and today on Rear Vision, we ask, what have medical researchers and practitioners learnt about the nature of the virus, and just as importantly, how it's spread? Given its global nature, why isn't there more concern about the possibility of global transmission? That's Rear Vision with me, Anthony Fennell, coming up shortly, right here on ABC Radio National.
3: ABC News with David Rollins. The federal opposition leader is urging business leaders to get behind the coalition's migration targets, warning that the system is at risk of losing its social licence if it remains as is. The coalition wants to slash Australia's temporary migration intake by 650,000 over 4 years through cuts to graduate, refugee and bridging visas. Angus Taylor has used a conference of business leaders in Parliament House to argue the social licence for the program is well on the way to being lost.
4: You know what's business friendly? Is when we have a social licence for good immigration in this country. If we lose that, there'll be nothing business friendly. If we lose the social licence for good immigration in this country, it all changes.
3: One Nation's New South Wales leader, Mike Newman, says he's happy to have the Parliamentary Budget Office cost his party's policies if they're legitimate. The Minns government is seeking to change the law to require One Nation to submit its proposed policies to the independent PBO for costing, just as Labor and the Coalition must. The Sydney Morning Herald on Monday reported that One Nation was refusing to use the PBO to cost its policies.

0: Mann says the scrutiny should be scrutinised and that he wants to meet with the office before submitting policies for costing.
1: And that way, if I have a conversation with them directly, I'll be able to ascertain as to what are the underlying assumptions to how they make these figures and how they've costed things in the past. And look, if they're legitimate, absolutely fine. I'd be more than happy to have them cost things. The point is that no one has ever asked the question about this.
0: French students have barricaded their high schools and blocked the road using garbage bins in Paris. The blockade comes a few hours before another march in central Paris, as France's nationwide student protests show few signs of ending. France has seen thousands of arrests, hundreds of injuries, and schools set on fire as the new school year descended into nationwide student protests. Swedish activist Greta Thunberg is at the protest and says she wants better conditions for the students.
2: They've been going for almost 3 weeks now, students occupying the school and teachers striking in solidarity with them, which is an incredible, beautiful solidarity to see.
0: Flights out of one of Germany's biggest international airports have resumed after an earlier aviation emergency. The Albrecht-Dürer Airport in Nuremberg previously said it had suspended flights, posting on its website that flight XR456 from Corfu to Nuremberg has now landed safely. It did not specify the reason and said more information would follow. Police posted on social media that they received a report of an unclear air emergency and that they were investigating the matter. Back home in the Western Australian Liberals say the Cook government is dragging its heels on the next stage of illicit tobacco legislation. In March, the government introduced the first tranche of tobacco laws with fines and potential 90-day closures of businesses caught selling illegal tobacco and vapes. It promised a second tranche this year but has ruled out introducing new legislation prior to the Christmas break. Opposition police spokesman Adam Hort says the government has time to table its proposals and he wants to see them.
3: I will scrutinise any legislation that comes to this place, just like I did the first tranche, to make sure it fits the bill for Western Australia. What we saw in the last legislation was a lacklustre attempt to address organised crime in Western Australia.
0: The Victorian Firefighters Union is threatening legal action against its own members for not paying a $644 levy to cover the union's legal costs. Here's Jessica Longbottom.
4: The union last year resolved to charge its members the fee to cover the union's legal bills, which financial reports show ran to almost $2.3 million last financial year. The letters sent by law firm Slater and Gordon notify members who haven't paid the levy that if the matter isn't resolved, court proceedings will be commenced against them to recover the debt. One senior firefighter speaking to the ABC on the condition of anonymity said the union should be supporting members rather than attacking them.
0: Australia's won the first cricket test against South Africa by 214 runs after bowling the hosts out for 206 on day five in Durban. Josh Hazlewood collected career-best figures of 6 for 49 as he dismissed three of South Africa's final four batsmen. Adam Markram was the Proteas' top scorer with 75 before being caught behind off the bowling of Mitchell Starc. This is ABC News.

0: It's already the second biggest Ebola epidemic on record, and it's moving faster than any previous Ebola outbreak.
1: There was no mincing words when the Director General of the World Health Organization gave an official update in late August on the Ebola crisis in the Democratic Republic of Congo and neighboring Uganda.
0: At its current pace, it's on track to eclipse the West African Ebola outbreak of 2014 to 2016. The outbreak had a big head start, still way ahead of us, and we're playing catch up. There are chains of transmission we don't know about, and until we know about and break every chain of transmission, we will not stop the outbreak.
1: What makes Ebola such a fearful disease is the fact that if you get it, you have a 1 in 2 chance of dying. It's fearful also because of the way those infected suffer. The Ebola virus affects the blood's ability to clot, and so people can experience severe internal and external bleeding. And it has an incubation period of up to 21 days, so you could be living and circulating with the virus for a long time before you realise you've been infected. Today on Rear Vision, with a major epidemic underway, we ask, where did the virus come from? What have we learnt over the past 5 decades about how to deal with it? And given its deadly nature, why isn't there more concern about the possibility of global transmission? Hello, Anthony Fennell here. Welcome to the program. Now, to kick us off, Professor Paul Griffin, an infectious diseases expert and clinical microbiologist.
2: Yeah, so Ebola is not new. It was discovered in 1976 near the Ebola River, which is how it got its name. And one of the challenges with Ebola is it's kind of ebbed and flowed over time. So it's not been there consistently. We don't hear about it for many years, and then it pops up again and causes big problems. And of course, one of the other big things in Ebola's history was the movie Outbreak in 1995, where everybody came to know it. And I think a lot of the fear associated with it was really driven. But perhaps the biggest thing in Ebola's history was the 2014-2016 outbreak, where we saw nearly 30,000 cases, so obviously a very large outbreak, and really changed the landscape of Ebola forever.
1: Is it thought that Ebola was in the environment before 1976 and emerged at that point, or aren't we quite sure?
2: It's hard to know. It's very likely it existed in perhaps bats or animals for some years, if not many years beforehand. And there also may well have been cases that weren't diagnosed. We always struggle to know exactly when these viruses actually originated. But what we do know is the first known case was 1976.
3: You know, it's challenging to go back in time and to know, you know, exactly if there was a particular driving factor. But I think there was probably a coalescence of different factors at the time.
1: Associate Professor Seth Judson from the University of California, Los Angeles.
3: There have been some different theories and some different papers that have looked at this. I've seen, you know, some argue about some of the changes in terms of human interaction with the environment and urbanization in areas, in forested areas and areas that maybe were close to where there was circulation. I think, you know, it's a great question. I don't think we truly know the answer to that. And obviously now, as we're detecting more and more outbreaks, our surveillance and our diagnostics have improved.
4: The virus of fear is how Professor Daudaka describes Ebola. During the 2014 outbreak, he treated several
5: Australia's Chief Medical Officer, Professor Chris Bagley, was on the WHO's expert committee.
6: This is just helps facilitate a coordinated international response. So the rest of the world, which is...
1: Tell us about the 2014 to 2016 outbreak. Why was that significant?
2: It was really the magnitude. So previous outbreaks of Ebola had been fairly small in number, maybe tens, maybe even hundreds of cases. But in that really large outbreak of the Zaire type of Ebola in 2014 to 2016, we saw nearly 30,000 cases. So I think around 28,600. And the deaths was quite high as well, in the thousands. So that really changed our perception of Ebola for a long time. But one of the positive things to take away from that is because of the magnitude, that really drove a lot of the countermeasures, particularly the development of a vaccine that has really changed the landscape of Ebola thereafter.
1: Now, a vaccine has been developed for various strains, hasn't it, but not for the current one.
2: Yeah, and that's the big issue at the moment. So because of the magnitude of that outbreak, that really drove vaccine development. So the type of Ebola that caused the 2014 to 2016 outbreak, the Zaire Ebola virus, we now have a really effective vaccine for that. And whether the development of that vaccine has contributed to what we've seen with this outbreak, with the Bundibuyu virus, this is a completely different type and one, unfortunately, we don't have any vaccine available for just yet.
1: And what do we know about the current variant?
2: It's very similar, so it causes a very similar disease, transmitted in a very similar way. And as I mentioned, unfortunately, at this stage, we have no specific countermeasures, no vaccine, no antivirals or anything else. But it is important to say that our ability to provide good supportive care to Ebola virus patients has also changed a lot since that 2014 to 2016 outbreak.
1: In what way?
2: Well, before that outbreak, there's lots of milestones that we had never really achieved with Ebola before. So even simple things that people might take for granted in a healthcare system like ours, like intravenous fluids, the ability to do basic x-rays and things like that, were very limited in Ebola cases before that time. But obviously, due to a whole host of issues, including the magnitude and some resources being diverted to try and address that, there was a lot more supportive care able to be applied in addition to the development of the vaccine. And it's hoped that if we can get the resources to continue to be able to provide that sort of supportive care to patients with this type of Ebola, that perhaps the outcomes might be better. But unfortunately, with the mortality rate at the moment of nearly 50%, we're perhaps not achieving that sufficiently just yet.
1: Now, we'll come back in just a few minutes to look at who's in the race to develop a new vaccine and some of the issues around designing it. But first, let's talk about where this virus has had an impact over the past half century.
3: There have been some predominant countries. So the Democratic Republic of the Congo has had multiple outbreaks in different areas. And then there have been outbreaks of different Ebola virus species. So an important thing to note is that there are multiple different Ebola virus species that cause disease in humans. There are four different Ebola viruses. So there is Ebola virus, which is the typical one that we think about, formerly known as Zaire Ebola virus. There's also Sudan virus, which is another species. And we've seen outbreaks of Sudan virus in Uganda, for example, as well as in Sudan. And then there has been Bundibuyu virus, which is causing the ongoing outbreak right now in the eastern DRC. There have been a couple Bundibuyu outbreaks in the past. And then Typhoid virus, which really has only caused one infection in humans that we know of. And that was a researcher who was infected in the Typhoid when performing an autopsy on a chimpanzee. And so those four different Ebola virus species have caused, you know, outbreaks over time, but predominantly it's been Ebola virus from the species formerly known as Zaire Ebola virus.
1: And Ebola virus is what's termed a zoonotic virus, isn't it? Could I get you to explain to us what that term means and what it entails?
3: Sure. So a zoonotic disease is a disease that's transmitted from animals to people. Many of the primary cases, so those who were first infected, and then index cases for Ebola virus, those first who presented and were diagnosed, have been traced back to potential wildlife contact. So this might be with bats, for example, which are thought to be the putative reservoir hosts for Ebola virus, as well as intermediary hosts like non-human primates, so great apes such as gorillas and chimpanzees, as well as other animals like duikers that live in Africa. And so what we've seen is that the majority of Ebola outbreaks have been zoonotic in origin, and that really for the last 50 years was thought to be the predominant, really the mode of how these outbreaks originated. You would see, you know, a potential spillover event occur and then leading to an outbreak. And that was the thought, for example, with the West African epidemic, that there was a single spillover event and then there was, you know, massive transmission between communities. You know, once spillover occurs and then there's transmission in a highly populated area where there's lots of contact, then that can really take off. You know, the thought is that historically these spillover events and outbreaks have been in areas that might have been more remote, but now we are seeing, again, with increased connectivity, travel, that it's very easy for something that starts remote to get to an urban area and then spread, unfortunately.
1: Was that the significant finding from the West Africa epidemic?
3: Well, that was what made that epidemic so different than previous epidemics, was that, you know, prior epidemics had started in areas that were more remote, less connected. They, in some circumstances, were easier to control. You know, in the West Africa epidemic, you had highly urban areas that were being affected, and there was a lot of travel, again, a lot of people in that area. So that's really what made that the most explosive epidemic. We're seeing similar challenges right now with the Bundibugyo outbreak because it's also in a, you know, an urban area. It's an area where there's also been conflict and other challenges. And so that's also made this outbreak difficult to control and very concerning. What we've come to realize more recently is that there actually can be delayed transmission from humans, and actually humans can be the origin for future outbreaks. And so we've seen, for example, survivors who've been able to transmit Ebola virus in their semen through sexual transmission, for example, or reactivation of prior latent infection. Most Ebola outbreaks have been zoonotic, but we do recognize that there are some that also are from a human origin as well.
7: Know you found in your research that some variants of the virus have not been detected in wildlife reservoirs. That indicates the outbreak has come from a human-to-human transmission. Is that correct?
3: Yeah. So the challenge with Ebola virus is it's been very challenging to find in wildlife. So there's three bat species that have been positive for Ebola virus RNA that they detected in the field. And that's just for Ebola virus, you know, species formerly known as Zaire Ebola virus. But for these other Ebola viruses, we don't really know where they circulate or what their reservoir hosts are.

0: And so that's been a big challenge. We don't know where they are circulating. Yeah, it makes it challenging to know where they originated. But looking at the genetic sequences and diversity can give us some clues to potential origins. And so the previous, prevailing thought was that because there's greater circulation in wildlife, you would see a greater diversity of sequences. And so when a new outbreak starts, you can look at the phylogenetic sequence. And if it's very different from a previous outbreak strain, then the thought is, well, this is probably a new spillover event. And for example, for the Bundibugyo virus outbreak that's ongoing right now, there was a recent paper that was published on this that showed that the phylogenetic sequence is different from historical. So the thought is that this is a new spillover event. But there have been some challenging scientific findings that make it hard to really know how to interpret the phylogenetic sequences. For example, last year there was an interesting study that found that the sequence from one of the, this is Ebola virus again, was very, very similar to the sequence from the outbreak 50 years ago in the 70s. And so that raises the question, well, maybe even in the reservoir hosts or in other ways that there is actual persistence and less turnover. So it's challenging to truly identify the origins of some of these outbreaks, and we're continuing to learn more things about these viruses.
1: Associate Professor Seth Judson from the University of California, Los Angeles, and he and his team have done an exhaustive study of the numerous Ebola outbreaks that have occurred since 1976. There have been over 40. Australian researcher Holly Seal is with the University of New South Wales, and Professor Seal's focus is on social behaviour, specifically where it relates to health interventions. She argues that rumour and misinformation are emerging as major barriers in the effort to deal with the current crisis in Central Africa, and that in turn has damaged the trust that local populations have in the treatment they're being offered. Holly Seal.
2: We see this in other outbreaks around the world, this distrust in healthcare, especially in settings where maybe access to mainstream health is not as accessible. People rely on local village doctors, traditional healers, drug vendors, people that, have not received any training and are just providing advice or treatment based probably on past experiences or on the products they have available. In these settings then, with a disease like Ebola, which is currently running at I think it's just under 50% morbidity rate, case fatality rate, of course this is going to cause mistrust if family members are going into these treatment places and not coming out. In some of these past Ebola outbreaks, many of the health settings have been run by international organizations, foreign healthcare workers. There may also be language breakdowns. There may be misunderstandings about cultural practices. And all of this builds to a space where treatment approaches are not taking into account the local customs and cultures. And we saw that locally through COVID, where we were seeing surges in cases and communities were being asked to stay at home. We had social distancing policies. We moved to a space where obviously people couldn't congregate for faith in religious services. And that caused tension. It caused people to then congregate anyway with not understanding that that was putting themselves or others at risk. And it's not necessarily always easy to prime a community about why these changes are happening. But now we've got a better understanding of just how critical it is to understand local customs, local community processes, and importantly, identify the kind of key community stakeholders, community leaders, faith leaders, who then are the trusted voices in that setting, who will probably have more influence in passing on information during that emergency, that health crisis, and really try and be kind of community-led in the communication approaches as opposed to top-down.
1: And then there's the issue of international support.
3: The World Health Organization's Director General has arrived in Kinshasa to see the efforts firsthand. He's again called for more foreign aid. The Africa Centers for Disease Control says it believed it had secured global funding pledges of nearly $500 million.

0: That amount has nearly halved after partners withdrew or reduced their commitments.
1: How can we come and say we commit X million dollars and the next day they are calling me to say, no, it was a mistake?
2: You know, these are countries that have got ongoing spread of other infections and diseases that where funding has been cut, you know, over the last couple of years, you know, ongoing issues with malaria and cholera and a range of other diseases. And so, you know, priority, ability to actually have the amount of testing facilities that are needed, you know, is really an ongoing challenge in this space. So, you know, we talk about issues like misinformation and misunderstandings in community as drivers of spread, but also needing to balance out the infrastructure health services issues that are also playing out here, that without having the health providers, the laboratory staff and the resources infrastructure needed, you know, we're never going to get on top of things like Ebola, because this is always going to play out in these settings.
3: I know there's been criticism that the current US administration has degraded the role of their Centers for Diseases and Control. Your perspective, if you have one on that, and what do you think has been the experience with the CDC this time? Because my understanding is it's been quite crucial over decades with these kind of events.
2: Yeah, look, international agencies, civil society organizations, non-government organizations, you know, groups like that have always played a critical role in supporting their response to disease spread. And, you know, CDC traditionally from the US has been one of the leading groups, and their activities go from obviously supporting surveillance activities to actually, you know, having people on the ground and helping with the communication efforts. But, you know, we have certainly seen a withdrawal of funding. We have seen a withdrawal of personnel as part of the kind of new approach to US policy and priorities being, you know, where resources should be directed. And Ebola is not the only one to have been impacted by this. Obviously, you know, we're seeing changes in HIV rates around the world as well because of the withdrawal of funding. And so it was not only Ebola where there was some criticism raised about the CDC being missing in action during the hantavirus outbreak earlier in the year that affected a few different countries. You know, certainly within even the US media, there was kind of a sentiment that the US CDC was missing in action and that they were very slow to respond, and that normally you would see the US CDC leading in terms of having teleconferences and pulling experts together or fronting the media to try and highlight kind of what's being done and what's needed. The US media really highlighted that that was missing. But, you know, certainly it is surprising. As a researcher who works on infectious diseases, the US CDC has traditionally been one of the places I would look for information on different outbreaks happening around the world and to understand kind of the responses being taken to those outbreaks. And so, you know, I think certainly that shift is happening. And again, you can't link this current outbreak to changes directly in policy and funding, but, you know, certainly they're not helping. Withdrawal of funding means that we can't get the people on the ground that we need to.
3: And you're listening to Rear Vision, an ABC Radio National production, broadcast across Australia on Radio National, ABC News Radio, and also broadcast on the CBC in Canada. I'm Anthony Fennell. Today, as Central Africa finds itself in the grip of yet another Ebola outbreak, we're examining the origins of the deadly virus, how our understanding of suitable treatments has changed over five decades, and the cultural and social barriers that continue to complicate response measures. Returning now to the question I posed earlier in the program. Given Ebola's deadly nature, why isn't there more concern about the possibility of global transmission? Paul Griffin again.
4: You know, we have to remember that Ebola is something that is not spread via the respiratory route. So it's typically through blood or body fluids. So this is a virus that has a number of stages. Initially, it's referred to as dry. And so they're sort of general viral type symptoms that mirror things like the flu, aches and pains, headaches, fevers, that sort of a thing. And then you can progress to some of the more wet or more significant symptoms where we do see things like nausea and vomiting and even bleeding problems. And it's all of those fluids that are quite infectious. So you do need to have quite close contact or come into contact with those fluids to be infected. It's not something you can just walk past somebody and inhale respiratory particles and get infected that way. So with personal protective

0: equipment, with sufficient expertise to put that on and take it off properly, with good cleaning practices, with managing the deceased really well. It is something we should be able to contain, but because of some of those geopolitical issues and beliefs of people that are in some of those areas, it is really hard to do those things well.
1: And that's the big difference, isn't it, between, say, this virus and, say, COVID-19, that COVID-19 was airborne. So it was much easier to catch.
0: Oh, absolutely. Really completely different viruses. And the other big difference is the severity. If you've got almost 50% of people not surviving, obviously if those people are really unwell and vomiting and hemorrhaging, they're not likely to get on a plane and transmit this virus to large numbers of people. So the severity actually works in our favour from an infection control and containment perspective. The issue with COVID was there was enough people that were only mildly unwell whilst infectious that they still went about their day-to-day activity spreading that virus. This is very different, and this is one of the reasons why we're very unlikely to see a case in our country, for example, given where we are and the fact that this is something that's not as easily transmissible.
2: When we think about the parameters for these viruses, we think of something called the relative reproductive rate. And so in a completely susceptible population, if you have an infected individual, how many people do they go on to infect? And for Ebola virus, this is a lower number, you know, around 2. But for, you know, SARS-CoV-2, when it first emerged, it had a much higher relative reproductive rate, maybe around 8 to 10. And so airborne viruses like SARS-CoV-2 or measles, they're highly contagious and they can spread much more rapidly than something like Ebola. So that's part of it. It has to do with the transmissibility of the virus. And then the other part is thinking about where these viruses have emerged. Historically, with Ebola outbreaks being mostly zoonotic in origin, it's been more remote areas, forested areas where people probably have been exposed to bats or non-human primates. But we're seeing that change now as areas are becoming more urban. And we've seen a couple of these recent outbreaks that have been in more urbanized areas and have been much more explosive. So I think part of it has to do with the biology, but then also sort of where these outbreaks have occurred to in terms of their geography.
1: Who's currently working to develop a vaccine for the variant that we see at the moment? What's their approach? How do the approaches differ between the various developers?
0: We're really lucky that our ability to develop new vaccines has come such a long way from COVID. And in fact, the work to do this started before COVID. We were involved in some projects well before COVID to try and develop a new vaccine against so-called disease X in under 100 days. So from discovery of a new infection to be able to make a vaccine that was safe and effective and able to be scaled up and deployed in about 100 days, and that was part of the work that underpinned how we could make the COVID vaccine so quickly and continues now to be able to support efforts to make a vaccine against something like the Bunjibuyu type of Ebola virus. And so there are coordinating groups like CEPI, the Coalition for Epidemic Preparedness Innovations, who provide great support and funding to a number of different groups. And some of those groups include the Oxford Group, who did make a vaccine for COVID, who are also making vaccines for this type of Ebola virus. But there's quite a few different people making them. We've got Moderna, who have an mRNA platform, of course, that was also used for COVID. So there's lots of different manufacturers using what we now describe more so as platform technology. So they're types of vaccines that have been used for other infections, and now we just simply tweak that to target this type of Ebola virus.
1: And this idea of a platform, so essentially you're modifying a vaccine that's already being developed to fight another virus. Is that correct?
0: Exactly right. So if we use mRNA, for example, so that type of platform is where we basically inject the instructions to make proteins. And obviously with COVID, for example, it was things on the surface of that virus. We can then insert basically the genetic code for things on the surface of this type of Ebola virus. And then we've got something that will help people make the instructions for proteins on the surface of this type of Ebola virus, for example. So we can apply the same principles in those platforms to new and emerging viruses, including this type of Ebola virus, and very quickly be able to scale up and make a new vaccine. And similarly with the viral vector type of vaccine that the Oxford Group are working on, they've used that for a number of different pathogens. It's simply about using that genetic code for this one, putting that in there and making sure that it still continues to be safe and effective. And very quickly we have a new vaccine that already has a lot of data, a lot of science, a lot of clinical trials to support its use behind it.
1: So the ability to develop new medical treatments has become much more sophisticated because of everything we've learned since COVID. But when you remember that the 2014 Ebola outbreak lasted for several years, well, there's nothing really to suggest that the present crisis will be over anytime soon. And don't forget, the World Health Organization has already

0: estimated that the pace at which the Bundu-Buju virus is spreading means it's likely to eclipse the 2014 West African outbreak. And Ebola, of course, isn't the only virus the world will have to deal with over coming years.
1: We are seeing a significant rise in zoonotic infections, and we actually anticipate that will continue. So we certainly need to be prepared. And if you just look at this year with what we've seen with hantavirus, quite high numbers in a number of countries of hantavirus this year. But we also are seeing the rate of emergence of new infections accelerate. And there's a number of reasons behind that. We know that climate change is one, and we know that deforestation and that animals that normally would reside well away from humans, when their normal habitat is removed, they're more likely to become urbanised and interact with humans. We know the world is a smaller place. People are travelling more than ever, so a new emerging virus in one location can very quickly make it to many. And we know the global trade, including of things like animals, is also accelerating.
2: Will we see more outbreaks of Ebola, possibly down the track? Will we see the emergence of other infections? Certainly, I think that's highly realistic. You know, we are already starting to monitor changes in other diseases that are coming out of parts of Asia and spreading, you know, into different settings. And that really then links closely to things like climate change and obviously changes in temperature, which are accommodating the spread of these diseases into new parts of the world. And it's a conversation for another day about the link between climate change and disease spread, but it's critical that we have it, and it's critical we take it on board as another potential impact for climate change.
0: Dr. Holly Seal, a professor of social science at the University of New South Wales. Before her, we heard from Assistant Professor Seth Judson from the University of California, Los Angeles, and Professor Paul Griffin from the University of Queensland. And the World Health Organization reports that as of the 2nd of October, there have been 8,463 confirmed cases of infection and 4,082 confirmed deaths. And the disease is still spreading. You've been listening to Rear Vision, an ABC Radio National production. I'm Anthony Fennell. Until next time, cheers.

0: It's 1983, and Alan Bond has just won the America's Cup.
1: The race of the century.
2: I tell you what, any boss who sacks anyone for not turning up to die is a bum.
0: Bondi becomes a national hero, but quickly goes from hero to zero.
3: Bond was at the centre of one of the biggest political scandals in Australian history.
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4: I can't seem to concentrate on this research paper.
5: No, I don't think any of these muscles are tight enough, team. We've really got to tighten up.
4: Oh, my neck really hurts. Maybe I've been sitting still for too long.
5: No, this all needs to be craning forward. The whole neck needs to be pushing down and forward. Come on, people. Let's get the heavy load right at the top. We've got to work harder at making her stressed out.
4: Why do I always get a headache at work? Hello, I'm Lisa Leong. Welcome to This Working Life on ABC Radio National, helping to make your work life better, specifically trying to make you feel better. 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
6: Thank you for having me.
4: Why does my neck hurt, Jennifer?
6: You know, it's probably more a multitude of factors than one specific thing. It's so common that we look for mechanical reasons, and they do definitely occur, and I see a lot of that in the clinic. But our modern workplace and life is very sedentary, and then our leisure time becomes sedentary. And I think it's actually a combination of those factors that can lead people into getting some

0: pain.
1: You know that motto, oh, sitting is the new smoking? Do you subscribe to that?
0: Yes,
1: would
0: you
1: go
0: do.
1: That far? Really?
0: I do. Yes.
1: Wow.
0: It's not just the sitting itself. Like, sitting is physically inactive, but when people sit, they're then not moving. They're not getting variability in how they move their body or turn their neck. And then there's a whole lot of cardiovascular impacts as well. So, yes, I would say sitting is the new smoking.
1: Is it the duration? Is it the length? And what's too long, Jennifer?
0: Definitely the duration is a factor. Most people who work in offices or home offices are probably sitting for anywhere between 6 to 12 hours a day. Definitely the duration, and the duration of prolonged postures makes people more likely to experience some pain. But certain positions then can be awkward or uncomfortable, so depending how your setup is at home. And we all saw this in the pandemic, that people were all of a sudden at the kitchen table with a suboptimal chair for hours at a time in a highly stressful environment. So the actual posture as well as the duration.
1: There's something that I've been reading about called tech neck.
0: Oh, yes.
1: Is that a thing? I don't think that's a thing anymore.
0: It's not a new thing. Tech neck really refers to a posture where your head and neck are looking down. It's been noted for a long time in surgeons, dentists, so people who have to get into those awkward positions. But now I think it's much more common, because when you're on your phone, you know, we all look down, and that can take our attention for significant periods of time. So it's a label. It's not necessarily helpful, because there's so many factors that lead someone to have pain from certain positions.
1: One of the pieces of research, it originally came from text neck, and then it became tech neck. Mm. So the pieces of research that I've looked at say it's because of the weight of the head. So can you tell us a little bit about the mechanics of our neck and our heads and maybe our spines, and just talk us through what is happening?
0: The head weighs about 5 kilograms in a late teenager or adult, and about 20% of the weight of the head is held up by your joints and your ligaments, but the rest of it, that 80%, is by muscles. Now, when you're relatively upright, that's a fairly efficient posture. When you're looking down and forwards, the head becomes heavier because of gravity. So the head goes from weighing this 5 kilos to the equivalent of about 25 kilos.
1: And because you're bending.
0: Because your head is bent down and gravity pulls down as well. So you need your muscle system to then act up to provide more support, and also to do it for a long time. So it has to be strong, but then your neck has to have the stamina to do it for a long time. And both those elements can be trained.
1: So this is telling me then that even slight movements where you're, jutting your jaw or your head forward is going to make a massive difference.
0: Yes. The further forward you go, the bigger the difference it is. But I think more than the position, it's the duration that we're doing it for. And our spines, you asked before about, you know, our necks and backs, it's designed to be stable and it's designed to move. And it's incredibly a robust system. So it can move and accommodate all different positions and postures. But I think the duration is the key.
1: What about the way in which workplaces are designed? Do you have any thoughts and feelings around that, just generally from your experience of how people are maybe hot desking or moving, you know, between their home office and then work and the setups there?
0: It's interesting in this question, in that there's probably physical factors, but there's also psychosocial factors. And I know you allude to this in many of your episodes. But in the physical factors, certainly people do come into clinic and say, you know, normally I'm here, but actually I was traveling for work and I was at the little motel desk, or we're now hot desking, so every day I have a different chair. And everybody's bodies are different. So there's no optimal posture that an ergonomic system can set up to accommodate for everyone's size and stature. So that is definitely a factor. I do think there's the psychosocial factors cannot be ignored. And by that I mean things like people's support at work from co-workers, their relationship with their boss, their autonomy. And I know you've talked about job strain as well in previous episodes. So what the demands are and how much control someone has. I think those factors actually contribute in the workplace, and the research is fairly strong in supporting that as well.
1: Go deeper on this. What do you mean?
0: You know, this example comes to mind. In 2008, I was actually working in New York City, and the GI

0: had just hit. And I was in this, I was at work and I just so clearly remember this guy sitting on the plinth and he had his BlackBerry, so two-handed texting, and he was furiously typing the entire session. And I was talking to him about his neck. And at one stage he said, and he had his head right down at that, you know, looking down towards the floor kind of position. And he said, oh, do you think I should get voice dictation software? And I was like, look, possibly. But I was like, we need to address the elephant in the room, which is you're in New York. The GFC has just started. We've just seen banks putting their furniture out on the street. You've lost your job. Your employees have lost your job. Like, this context around how you do your work is probably as big a factor, if not more, for him than the mechanics of the neck itself. We know that if people don't have much control in their job, don't feel like they have autonomy, that can contribute to their lack of happiness at work, but it can also be a factor for pain.
1: And is this because we're scrunching
0: because
1: of that tension?
0: Yeah, I think it's probably multifactorial. Yeah, I do think we know that when people report self-reported stress, that they often have increased levels of muscle activity, particularly in your postural muscles, so your neck and upper back. I do think that's a factor. We know that self-reported muscle tension can be a factor for developing neck pain in the workplace. But again, whether that's the stress that's causing the muscles to contract or whether it's the prolonged position, it's likely both.
1: It's This Working Life on ABC Radio National with me, Lisa Leong, and we're talking to physiotherapist Jennifer Callahan about your workplace and what it might be doing to your neck and your physicality. So, of course, coming up, what can we do about it? Okay, Jennifer, so we've explained that we might be sitting more than we should and that there are other contributory factors here. Why do we sometimes feel that it's our fault?
0: This is a really common thing I see in clinic. I think we look for biomechanical problems in ourselves, and whether this is a cultural influence that there's this optimal posture and if you adopt that posture, you won't get pain. And the evidence just doesn't stack up. Like, I've been a physio for nearly 25 years. And certainly in my early career, I was a little busy bee telling people to sit up straight. And the deeper we've got into the research, being in an ideal, optimal posture doesn't prevent back pain from occurring. There's much bigger risk factors at play, like sleep, levels of physical activity, and your overall general health. But most patients, I'd say 95% of people who come in with office-based neck and back pain, when I say, what do you think is going on? They're like, my core is not strong, my neck is not strong. And so when I ask them to show me how you see it, they go, right. And they sit, and then they go, now I brace my abs, I lift this, I do this, and then I try and make sure I can keep that on all day. And that's cognitively and physically exhausting. And it doesn't match with what the research tells us. But those beliefs have been ingrained, I think, culturally in us.
1: So, Jennifer, can that feeling of embarrassment that we even hold this pain and it's our own doing get in the way of seeking help?
0: Yeah, definitely. I think those feelings of blame and guilt and shame, they make us feel like we don't have any control or possibly even that we don't deserve to get the help that we need. So yes, it's definitely a factor. I would categorically say that many, many, many of us are walking around with pain. And if it was only due to the mechanics, we would already have the solution. And so pain is a hugely complex entity that's not only physical, but our psychology, our relationships with the people around us, but also the context in which we live. And so when you have pain, it's not a failing on you that you haven't done the right exercises or sat in the right way, because of the people I see, they have worked harder than anyone to change the physical mechanics. Sometimes we help more with the physical mechanics, but often it's helping see the bigger picture around pain. So you are certainly not alone if you're with pain.
1: On a practical level then, when you're looking at what's coming through your door, you mentioned that you've been a physio for over 25 years. Has it changed over time? What's coming through your door in terms of the pains and what people are coming to
0: you
1: with?
0: Yes, enormously. I as a society, I think we're way more sedentary. I think that's number one. I do think our digital lives make us distracted, busier, with more demands on our attention all the time. And I think those couple of things certainly fill the cup up further. I think there's much more information now than there ever has been, which is great. And patients now often have a much better understanding of the relationship between physical and psychological and social factors. So that can be really nice, because when I ask those questions, they've already thought about that. I guess it's not tricky, but the thing is that just knowing that physical, psychological and social are all related doesn't change it. So it takes working through some strategies and kind of staying the course.
1: If we were going to try and diagnose how to intervene on maybe a sore neck, where would we start?
0: Three categories, I think. I'd start with all irrelevant. I'd start with the individual factors. So the individual factors for particularly neck pain are things like how physically active you are, your flexibility in your neck is actually a factor, and the duration of time that you're spending at work. But I think physical activity is probably number one. And then the other lifestyle factors that go along with that are things like sleep, because we know that people who have less than average amounts of sleep have a more increased sensitivity to their physical symptoms, and that may manifest as pain. The second aspect I look at are the workplace physical factors. So tell me about what your desk is like. How close are you to your keyboard? Do your forearms have support? Are your feet on the floor? Do you use a backrest? And particularly things like a backrest, you know, I said before that posture should be really efficient. And if you use a backrest, it actually takes a lot of the work out of your back muscles. So that's a really easy way to help you feel more comfortable.
1: What do you mean by a backrest?
0: Oh, sure. Any chair with a backrest that you can actually lean against and take some of the weight. The problem with some chairs is if you can't get them close in enough to the desk, then you can't use the backrest because you've got to be close to your keyboard.
1: Yeah, I can't do both because I'm short.
0: Yes.
1: So I can't sit back and have my legs on the floor, basically.
0: So I'm the same. So some people use a footrest underneath to bring the floor up so they can shift their bottom back in the chair. That can be quite nice. And then there's workplace psychosocial factors that we mentioned before. So in my assessment with patients, we go through all of those factors. And obviously my wheelhouse is in the mechanics, but I would say what's going on at work is as big a factor. And it's interesting, sometimes you have this discussion with patients and they say, oh, look, work's really stressful. Had a change in boss, this has happened. And that's actually a big issue for them. That's not my place to say, what are you going to do about that? But exploring that and say, do you think that has any relevance for your current scenario? It's interesting. Sometimes people come in 4-6 weeks later and say, I've been thinking about it. I was actually really unhappy in that job. I've decided to change and they've taken steps for that. And I'm very supportive. I'm like, that's really great. But in the back of my mind, I'm like, great, tick, tick, tick. Like they've addressed those factors that we know can contribute.
1: When you were talking about neck flexibility, how do we test that?
0: Yeah, it's a good question. There are movements that your neck does every day. And so obviously I'm in the studio here, so I'm demonstrating. But things like being able to bring your chin down to touch your chest or within, a couple of centimetres from that.
1: That hurts.
0: Yes. And then
1: Should it be able to touch?
0: Not necessarily, but to get sort of 3/4 of the way down.
1: Okay. So we're sort of like nodding there and we're bringing our chins as close as we can.
0: Yeah.
1: Yeah.
0: That's right.
1: Okay, and so that's one test.
0: It's one test. The second one is looking up towards the ceiling and looking back as far as you can go. So often people may have the range, but they feel like it's just not that controlled and they almost want to support the head. And that can be a sign that we might look at your muscle system and how that's working to help you do those movements. The other two are just turning the head around to look over each shoulder. So turning all the way to the left and all the way to the right. Now, when we're younger, under 30, we're looking at about sort of 80 to 90 degrees of movement there from the middle. But as we get older, age 60-ish, it's about 65, 70 degrees that you get from the neck. So It does slowly reduce with time, but the exercises that you can do are basically exactly those things that you do to test it out. And some of the studies that show that increasing flexibility helps

0: with neck pain in the office, just get patients to do that, to look down to their chest, all the way up and back and around to each side, 7 to 10 times, a couple of times a day.
1: Great. So that's actually working on those neck muscles, is it? Or what is it doing?
0: It does work the muscles. It doesn't strengthen them, but it actually just gives more nutrition to the muscles, the joints, the discs, because the quote we often use is motion is lotion. And so moving through those movements can help with that.
1: I love that. Motion is lotion. I've also seen where people sort of retract their chin back into their neck. I don't know, how would you describe that?
0: Yes. We call it a chin tuck.
1: Chin tuck.
0: Or a nod. Yes.
1: Yeah. What does that do?
0: You have sets of muscles at the front, back and sides of your neck, and this is one of the muscles at the front. We know that when people have persistent neck pain, it's quite common for some of your muscles to change their activity. And particularly the one you're talking about can often be harder for it to produce that small nodding action. The reason it's important is, I was saying before, posture is efficient. And this muscle, the little nodding one, is one of the key ones that can hold for a long period of time. So it helps us when we're sitting at the computer. That exercise with the little nod, so if you make a fist and put it just under your chin and do a very small nod, like 10 degrees of neck movement, that's the little nodding motion. But then you want that muscle to be able to do it for 10, 15 seconds repeatedly to train the endurance and stamina.
1: Why do we need to put our fist under our chin?
0: I think it just helps people feel what they're trying to do.
1: Got it.
0: Yeah, because if you say just nod, you may end up more with poking and other things.
1: Like a turtleneck instead of a nod.
0: I think other analogies for listeners who've done things like Pilates before, they talk about an avocado or a peach under your chin and you're just gently holding it without squashing that soft fruit.
1: I'm allergic to avocado, so I'm going to stay away from that. Stay away. Well, I'll go with the peach, but you choose whatever you need. Okay, so we're doing those, and that's specifically for our necks.
0: Yes. I would say, though, that that's probably one of like 7 or 8 different exercises you can do for the neck. And we know that muscles at the front, back and side, they're all important. So if you're going to do a muscle program, probably one that incorporates other directions of movement as well is important.
1: Let's say we started to do these tests and we're a little bit shocked by how little we can move or it's painful. Can we improve?
0: Yes. I'm very hopeful and confident for pretty much everyone that walks through my door that is something we can change. As we are older, the neck does get stiffer, but the body just responds to what you give it in most cases. So, yes, simple exercises can make quite a big difference. Sometimes, though, there's lots of other options. So doing things that calm our body as well as our neck, things like Tai Chi, Qigong, yoga, all lovely, great evidence for helping reduce pain, but also for reducing stress, so that mind-body connection
1: that you were talking about
0: is really good. And then there's also things people can do. They might say, I've never felt better than when I played tennis a couple of times a week, or I went for that more afternoon walk after work each day. So you can really try any of those options and then you can reassess. I guess the other thing to think about when you said, people might be shocked that their neck is a bit stiff, is to think about the positions they've been putting their body in, and does it make sense to them that actually, I've been working on that big project for a month, I've done heaps of sitting, I haven't done my normal activity. And I think marrying up, I'm stiff, but that probably reflects the amount of sitting I've done, you can reduce the distress that comes with it. And that's actually a really important part of pain as well.
1: If we wanted to intervene, maybe even set an alarm for if we're sitting for too long, what's a good duration of sitting?
0: I'd say an hour.
1: An hour, that's pretty good.
0: That's not
1: bobbing up and down. Okay,
0: After
1: each hour then, have you seen, if somebody's been successful at not sitting for too long, what have they done? Give us some options.
0: Yes. It takes behaviour change, which is probably the hardest part. Successful things have been, I've worked with a lawyer who he said, I get up in the morning and I see the computer and he's like, I want to get there. I want to start my work. He said, I make myself walk down the street, buy a coffee so I get some walking in. And by the time he's done that, he then feels like, actually, I'll do those 10 minutes of exercises before he sits down. It's

0: and doing some quick weights, climbing a flight of stairs. You can actually be really varied in what you choose. And I think the most important exercise is the one that you're going to do to make it enjoyable.
1: And, you know, because it's a bit of a physio trope, isn't it? The physio gives us exercises that nobody does.
0: Yes.
1: So I want to break through this cycle and really talk about the things that can make a difference. So if you had to give us one thing that we could try this week to do, and we're not going to over-egg it, what would you like us to try, Jennifer?
0: Just get up from your desk and walk and chat to someone. Like something really simple, two or three times during the day. If it was outside the office, I would say prioritise your sleep and whatever your leisure physical activity is.
1: Beautiful. Thanks, Jennifer.
0: Pleasure. Thanks for having me.
1: Jennifer Callahan is a specialist musculoskeletal physiotherapist and the director of Callahan Physiotherapy. Well, I hope that helped. It's not easy working in systems that are designed in ways that hurt our bodies, and it's not your fault, and we can do things to help ourselves. Please let us know if there's something you'd like us to cover in our occasional series, Workplace Physio. It doesn't have to be office-related either. Maybe you drive for your job, or maybe you need to lift things. We're interested in what's happening with you, whatever work you do. Email us, thisworkinglife@abc.net.au. Thanks for listening to This Working Life. It was produced by Rob Kelly and engineered by Tim James on the lands of the Wurundjeri people in Naarm, Melbourne. If you'd like to hear more from us, you can like or subscribe to our show on ABC Listen or anywhere you get your podcasts. Please rate and review us while you're there. I'm Lisa Leong. Until next time, protect your neck.

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1: Kim Hoon shares his story of escape and sacrifice and how caring for his elderly father returns that gift. And Richard Glover gives us a parenting book with a twist, looking at the ever-changing advice on raising kids.
2: If I Blame the Parents had been a song, it would have topped the Australian charts every year for a century.
1: My Old Man and Me and How to Ruin a Child. Books and audiobook out now in bookshops and online.

0: ABC News with David Rowlands. The Saudi-led coalition says a warning will be issued shortly for civilians to evacuate a site in Yemen's capital Sana'a ahead of a special operation. A Houthi military spokesperson has warned that any strikes on Sana'a would be met with a harsh and painful response in the Saudi capital Riyadh. Yemen's Houthis have meanwhile warned employees and civilians to evacuate areas near Saudi state-owned Aramco oil facilities, saying they are legitimate targets. The Foreign Minister has expressed concern over the proposed live streaming of an execution in the United States. US Defence Secretary Pete Hegseth says the execution of mass shooter Nedal Hassan will be available for the public to watch in December, sparking deep concern from politicians in Canberra. Penny Wong has told the Senate that Australians have a right to expect that such content will not appear on their screens.
1: It would be deeply distressing for any such vision to be live streamed. We don't believe anyone should be confronted with it, particularly younger Australians.
0: Nobel Peace Prize winner Navi Pillai has urged the United States to return to its traditional role of defender of human rights. Hours after Ms. Pillai was announced as the winner of the Peace Prize on Friday, the United States announced several sweeping sanctions aimed at her former employer, the International Criminal Court. She says the timing of the sanctions, which are an unprecedented attack on an institution founded by international treaty, right after her Nobel Prize win, could not be coincidental. The Treasurer has accused Josh Frydenberg of wanting to oust Angus Taylor as the federal Liberal leader. Mr. Frydenberg, who served as Treasurer during the Morrison government, is on a promotional blitz ahead of the release of his new book and has left the door open to a political comeback. Jim Chalmers has claimed that Mr. Frydenberg, as

0: well as current Liberal frontbencher Andrew Hastie, are both eyeing off Mr Taylor's job.
1: Is it any wonder that the member for Canning is stalking him inside this place, the former member for Kooyong is stalking him from outside this place? Josh Frydenberg thinks the Liberal Party is circling the drain on your watch, and he's right.
0: Pope Leo has arrived at Rome's Gemelli Hospital for surgery to remove a small growth on one of his lungs. It's the first major health issue for the 71-year-old in his 17-month tenure as leader of the Catholic Church. All of his public events have been cancelled until the 20th of this month, with the Vatican saying his recovery is expected to take about a week. Leo has said the nodule has been found on a recent checkup. As well, he's been well contained and had been spotted early. He was seen leaving the Vatican in a convoy of vehicles, with faithful like Alessandro Pacciucci turning out to wish him well.
2: He passed us by very quickly. I didn't manage to give him this rose. I've been here since this morning, but the important thing was my presence and closeness to him. Tonight we'll all join in prayer in the John Paul II Chapel and we wish him the best.
0: The man accused of driving a car that hit and injured 10 Knights supporters in Newcastle has been charged with a further 8 offences. Indica Bambrick Samara Singh was initially facing 9 charges after he allegedly drove erratically into the crowd on the 3rd of October, the day before the NRL Grand Final between Newcastle and the Sydney Roosters. The 18-year-old has now been charged with a further 8 offences, including negligent driving, occasioning grievous bodily harm. He is on bail and is due to face court again on Thursday. Australia has won the first cricket test against South Africa in Durban by 214 runs on the back of brilliant performances by Matthew Renshaw and Josh Hazlewood. Ben Cameron wraps it up.
3: Needing 6 wickets to win on the final day, South Africa showed early resistance before Josh Hazlewood bowled Australia to victory. Hazlewood taking a career-best 6 for 49 and passing Brett Lee to move into 8th all-time on the Australian Test wicket-taker list. Australia recovering from a shaky 6 for 124 on the first morning. The man behind the turnaround was Matt Renshaw, who scored 190 and 82, as well as taking his first 2 Test wickets. He claimed man of the match honours. Ben Cameron, ABC News, Durban.
0: That's all the news for the moment. 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
1: And this is Mal Stanley with you here on Radio National. Well, October is Jazz Festival Month in various parts of Australia, so today you'll revisit a marvellous concert recorded by ABC Jazz at the 2025 Melbourne International Jazz Festival. It's a unique work that was commissioned by the festival from the bassist and composer Linda Mahan Oh. Linda was born in Malaysia but grew up in Perth and studied there at WAPA. This work is entitled Invisible Threads, and it draws inspiration from the idea of the invisible threads that connect everyone. Linda incorporates the experience of her mother, who, despite a limited education, set up her own sewing school in Malaysia. The work, as you'll hear, incorporates sounds from this process, which are triggered by the multimedia and performance artist Pamela Z, also part of the concert with some impressive and effective animations created by New York illustrator Keith Henry Brown, who often works with musicians from the jazz scene in that city. And joining Linda Mahan Oh and Pamela Z was Andrea Keller on piano, James Muller guitar, Matt Jodrell on trumpet and Ben Vanderwall on the drums. There are nine parts to the Invisible Thread Suite, which begins with In the Rhythm of the Needle, There is Music for the Soul.
2: In the rhythm of the needle, there's music for the soul.
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In making a catch stitch, catch the needle in a few threads of fabric just beyond the seam, and then in the seam. Point the needle to your left as you progress to the right.

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0: That was Rebuild Reprise, the final part of the work Invisible Threads, composed by the bassist Linda Mahan-O and commissioned by the Melbourne International Jazz Festival. Joining Linda Mahan-O was Pamela Zee on voice, electronics and samples, Andrea Keller piano, James Muller guitar, Matt Jodrell trumpet and Ben Vanderwall on the drums. Head to the ABC Jazz website for the full track listing, and thanks to my co-engineer Adeniyi Adepoyibi for his help in that recording. I hope you enjoyed that concert in this week's Jazz Track Live, and I'll be with you at the same time next week. Hope you can join me then. This has been Mal Stanley with you here on Radio National.
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0: ABC News with David Rollins. A Houthi-backed broadcaster is reporting that the Saudi-led coalition has struck the Yemeni oil company in the capital Sana'a. Eliza Getzi has the latest.
1: The report from Al Mazira came shortly after a warning from the Saudi-led coalition for residents in the area west of Sana'a to evacuate for their safety ahead of a military operation. The Houthi-run TV station hasn't yet provided evidence, but witnesses in the city say they heard explosions. It's not yet clear what was hit. A Houthi military spokesperson earlier warned any strikes on Sana'a would be met with a harsh and painful response in the Saudi capital, Riyadh, while the Houthis have warned employees and civilians to evacuate areas near Saudi state-owned Aramco oil facilities. The Australian Embassy in Riyadh yesterday issued a new shelter-in-place order as the two forces continue to exchange deadly attacks.
0: 11 sailors are missing after a drone attack on cargo ships off the coast of Bulgaria. As the BBC's Nick Thorpe reports, it's the latest in a series of attacks with two ships hit this time, one of them Ukrainian-owned.
2: The two cargo ships struck by multiple drones early this morning in the Black Sea were just outside Bulgarian territorial waters. That's important because if this had happened just a few nautical miles to the west, Article 5 of the NATO treaty could have been triggered. It defines an armed attack on one member state as an attack on all. 11 crew members are missing in rough seas from the cargo ships, while others have been rescued. 12 crew died last week in a previous drone attack off Bulgaria.
0: The Prime Minister has confirmed he will attend the COP climate summit in Turkey next month after unsuccessfully bidding to host the summit. Australia instead helped stage a pre-COP summit in Fiji and Tuvalu last week to spotlight the effect of climate change in the region, but it attracted few world leaders from outside the Pacific region. Anthony Albanese says it's important that he attends the Turkey summit.
3: I think it sends a really good message that you essentially have leadership of this COP from Turkey and Australia, two countries that are geographically very, very distant, have different economies, different cultures, but which are working together in the interests of humanity.
0: Hundreds of French supermarkets have been dealing with spoiled food and in some cases fires after hackers turned up the heat on in-store fridges and freezers. The large-scale cyber attack on the software of interconnected fridges is expected to have caused millions of dollars

0: in damage. French cybersecurity expert and hacker Matt Swish says he was able to replicate the process easily.
1: It took less than 1 hour for me to recreate this attack with the exploit in question, which is the name for like cyber weapons that we usually tend to see, to have exactly the same capabilities.
0: The Western Australian Police Minister says there'll be a review into the circumstances that saw an 80-year-old man critically injured in a crash with a police vehicle pursuit during a pursuit in Perth South on Monday morning. It's alleged a 27-year-old man was driving a stolen vehicle in Maddington when he refused to stop for police, beginning a pursuit through several southern suburbs. The 80-year-old man was driving a white sedan in Leeming when his car collided with an unmarked police vehicle involved in the chase. Rhys Whitby says his thoughts are with the man, who remains in a critical condition.
2: I hope he makes a full recovery. It's unacceptable. A motorist has become a victim. Police are obviously doing a review and an inquiry into the circumstances.
0: To sport, and Josh Hazlewood has taken career best figures in leading Australia to a 214-run victory over South Africa on the fifth and final day of the first cricket test in Durban. Hazlewood took figures of 6 for 49 as he dismissed three of South Africa's last four batsmen, with the hosts all out for 206 in their second innings. Australia's Matt Renshaw was awarded player of the match for his knocks of 190 and 82, as well as claiming two second innings wickets. Hazlewood has told ABC Sport that it was an impressive team performance.
3: They're obviously on top quite early if we go back to day one, but again, I think it was a hard fight, hard grind from all our team members, really. The low order runs initially and then, you know, in the field. So everyone did their job, I felt, and, you know, got in the grind together.
0: That brings you up to date with the latest ABC News. We'll have more in 1 hour from now.
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6: The man widely seen as the godfather of artificial intelligence has quit his job at Google, warning of the dangers of AI.
7: The situation we are witnessing now is the demonstration that climate change is out of control.
8: Could we be heading toward World War III?
9: Maybe it's a coincidence, but when the world around us feels like it's spinning out of control, some people seem to turn ever more inward, intent on self-mastery. Curbing destructive habits.
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9: Streamlining their bodies.
11: Oh, oh, oh, oh. I got the power of three.
9: Regulating unruly emotions.
12: As you type into it, it creates an emotional model of you over time, helping to change your thinking.
9: Welcome to Ideas. I'm Nala Ayed. Bibliotherapy is a term you may have heard in recent years, the use of books for improving mental health. And on the surface, that might sound like another personal wellness trend, the book as touchstone for reflection, dreaming, and healing. If it all sounds a little faddish, it's actually not.
13: The First World War is certainly a key inflection point.
9: Bibliotherapy has taken different forms, but is at least a century old.
13: The term bibliotherapy was coined in 1916.
9: It's true that anyone can offer bibliotherapy services, but some psychiatrists have been including it as an evidence-based option.
14: It's recommended in the Canadian Guidelines for Treatment of Depression and Anxiety.
9: And while books are written with an author's intent, they're imbued with meaning by readers.
15: We've always looked to books for solace, for healing, for a way of profoundly changing the way in which we see the world.
9: So in this episode, getting the story on bibliotherapy. Here is Ideas producer Lisa Godfrey.
16: You can say this about a crisis: it can focus the mind.

0: we really had a blueprint for when she was sick. There was a real sense of, okay, you go to the doctor, you go to the clinical trials. Our family, my father, my brother, and I were pretty focused on what are we doing to like get mom better. And then she dies and there's a total lack of focus.
1: After 4 years of helping his mother through cancer, Cody Delastrati was no longer a caregiver, just a guy in his 20s whose mother had died too soon. He found himself lost in the daily fog of grief, but he fully expected a path would emerge.
0: You know, go through the five stages to get to closure, getting to acceptance, the Elizabeth Kubler-Ross five stages of grief.
1: The most famous grief guide of all, except...
0: Her study was about patients who were dying and coming to terms with their own death and is not about people grieving, but it's often one of the very few things people think they know about grief.
1: For Cody, grief persisted. He was functioning. He was working as a writer, an editor, but a major presence in his life was now absent. He says he felt broken and numb. So he set out to forge his own path in the fog, a series of not-so-clinical trials, grief experiments to help himself and others.
0: Trying psilocybin, creating dead bots using artificial intelligence, attending and researching this realm of laughter therapy. My name is Cody Delastrati, and my book is called The Grief Cure, Looking for the End of Loss.
1: He was willing to try just about anything, but felt himself pulled in certain directions.
0: Something like bibliotherapy, that really appealed to me individually. I love to read, I love to write.
1: Cody reached out to a well-known bibliotherapy practitioner, an artist and writer in England, Ella Bertude.
0: I sent her an email. I paid her, I think it was like £90, which is like 100 some US dollars. But she sent me a questionnaire. On that questionnaire, she had things like, what's your all-time favorite book? Train Dreams by Dennis Johnson. What is my ideal reading spot? I said, an empty dining car on a train. Why do I read? To expand my perspective, how I choose what I read, the books I couldn't finish and have most hated, and just lots of questions really about my reading habits.
1: One of her questions nudged something in him.
0: Did you read? Were you able to read after your mom died? And I thought that was interesting because for me, reading has always been a way through which I'm able to filter the world. And I felt a real inability to read anything of great depth. Shortly after my mom died, I was reading kind of what I consider fun books, like David Sedaris, funny type stuff, adventures, books I'd read and reread many times already, like Donna Tartt's The Secret History, where I had a real sense of comfort in them as their books that I knew well.
1: They arranged an online meetup.
0: We went through, had this sort of very odd, not like your usual therapy session, essentially. And then she emailed me a few days later my prescription.
1: Cody's bibliotherapist was not a pharmacist. Her prescription was a plan of action, reading action.
0: It included things like writer living in Brooklyn, pondering the death of his mother, considering his grief. And then she goes, dosage. Try reading aloud when feasible, preferably by a fire or by a lake. Keep reading a notebook in which you write down the title of the book, author, date you finished reading, place you were when you read it, and a few thoughts about the book. Create a reading nook in your house. And I thought that was very wise, and I did heed her words.
1: She included a book list for Cody, annotated and personalized.
0: Grief is a Thing with Feathers by Max Porter. Here's Where We Meet by John Berger. Mrs. Death, Mrs. Death by Selena Godin.
1: Mostly international fiction.
0: The Marriage Portrait by Maggie O'Farrell. The Guide by R.K. Narayan. Comet in Moo Moo Land by Tove Jansson.
1: A kid's book.
0: And Some by the Stanford neuroscientist David Eagleman.
1: Cody read them all and resonated with that last one, a collection of short fiction called Some, a book that he says he would never have picked up himself.

0: It's only about 100 pages. It presents 40 different possible afterlives, and it's done as a sort of philosophical thought experiment meets literary sci-fi.
1: You take all your pain at once, all 27 intense hours of it. Once you make it through, it's agony-free for the rest of your afterlife. But that doesn't mean it's always pleasant. You spend 6 days clipping your nails, 15 months looking for lost items, 18 months waiting in line, 2 years of boredom, staring out a bus window, sitting in an airport terminal, 1 year reading books.
0: And I don't know, there's so many like this. There's one story where God is a microbe and he is not even aware of our existence.
2: A thinky book, in other words, not really the catalyst for a weepy emotional breakthrough. And yet for the type of reader, the type of grieving person that Cody was, the book gave him something new.
0: It encourages the reader to imagine their own possibilities. It accepts absurdity. Death is absurd. We all know it happens. Most of us pretend or at least live lives like it won't, and yet it's always there. So I don't know, grief can feel so sacred and so scary. And so to realize that it's just part of the wildness and the absurdity of life had for me a kind of peculiar effect of helping me to really see the world through a new lens.
2: Looking at what he'd read, he realized something.
0: They're really about the stories we tell ourselves. That just opens so many new ways to think about it, that there's no right way, there's no wrong way to grieve.
2: Cody Delestrade didn't discover the grief cure, but this experiment helped him move along. Encountering other minds, also trying to work out the meaning of death and grief, demonstrated to Cody that he wasn't alone in this story.
0: In my sense of isolation, I think a lot of people get this feeling that they are alone in their grief, that they are the only people who have ever experienced what they're experiencing. And to some degree, that is correct. I mean, the hyper specifics of your situation will never be exactly replicated, but it's such a universal phenomenon. And it's something that we, in our hyper individualized, really socially atomized culture, often come to forget. Actually, this is something people have been dealing with truly forever, and having books where you have these very, very insightful, very smart people from either 1,000 years ago or 1 year ago writing about something similar to what you've gone through can really provide a sense of support and of possibility, really.
2: There are plenty of ways that those ancient and modern, very smart people communicate through art. The spoken word, theater, movies, visual art, music. So here in the not terribly bookish West of the 2020s, what's special about books? Maybe it's the same things that they've always offered us.
3: There's something about the immediacy of reading someone else's thoughts and having instant access to what they're thinking. And of course, when you're reading something from another place, another time, there is this kind of sense of magic thought transference from one mind to another. And obviously, reading has the power to evoke emotions instantaneously. When one reads a certain passage, there is this kind of contagion of emotion that takes place. So I think there has always been this sense that reading has this great power to change people's minds, change the way we see the world, transfer thoughts from one mind to another, preserve ideas, transmit ideas to different times, different contexts. So it's always been seen as this incredibly powerful technology. So my name is Dr. Edmund King. I'm a senior lecturer in English literature at the Open University in the UK. And I'm kind of an all-purpose historian of reading.
4: And I'm Sarah Haslam. I'm a professor of 20th century literature.
2: They've collaborated with another Open University colleague, Siobhan Campbell, on a book of essays.
3: The name of the collection that we have co-edited is 100 Years of Bibliotherapy, Healing with Books.
2: Bibliotherapy as a practice is traced back to the start of the 20th century.

0: The First World War is certainly a key inflection point. The term bibliotherapy was coined by an American Unitarian minister, Samuel McCord Crothers, in 1916.
1: But the idea of attributing a special power to books obviously goes back much further.
2: Yeah, I think whenever bibliotherapists or literary specialists get together and try and write a history of this practice, obviously they want to look as far back as they possibly can. And it's very tempting, and I think in many ways quite insightful, to go back to ancient sources. So people quite often go back to an anecdote about the ancient Egyptian pharaoh Ramesses II, who supposedly had the phrase, the healing place of the soul, engraved upon one of his libraries. Other people will look at Aristotle and the concept of catharsis, or the concept of purging the audience's emotions through drama, and make some large-scale analogies with our current ideas of bibliotherapy and say, this is the same essential idea in the past. There's this grand continuity in the way in which we think about books and reading across time. And I think that is a very tempting and very attractive way, I think, of thinking about books and bibliotherapy. But I think there might be something a bit more complicated going on as well than just that grand historical story of continuity across time.
1: You mentioned that books have been seen also as negative in their power. I think the quote was both remedy and poison.
2: When we think about bibliotherapy, there is this temptation to merely focus on the good, to see books as good things, reading as an inherently good practice that will make us into better people. But obviously, there has always been a dark side to reading. There's always been a sense in which there's danger beneath the covers. And I think that's what we often go to books for anyway. We don't always go there for positive emotions or for a sense of bliss. There's something disturbing about the process. There's something emotionally disturbing. And I don't think we should lose sight of that. You've always got to have a sense of a far more nuanced moral and emotional landscape.
1: Bibliotherapy was conceived to use books for the greater good during World War I, to help physically injured and psychologically damaged soldiers. Initiatives and therapies involving books were developing on both sides of the Atlantic.
0: They were happening concurrently. And in fact, there was more of a transatlantic cultural conversation about bibliotherapy than we knew. So Theodore Wesley Koch was an official from the Library of Congress, and he was sent over in 1917 to do some fact checking. He was an exploratory mission, if you like, to see what was happening in terms of books at war in the UK.
1: The US Library of Congress and American Library Association collaborated on a library war service. It set up libraries at military camps and at military hospitals. Books were dispensed to patients by uniformed librarians. It's where that medicalized bibliotherapy vocabulary, diagnosis, prescription came from.
0: That is what happened when bibliotherapy went into institutions and organizations, which it tended to more quickly in the US.
1: On the British side, things were less formal, less top-down.
0: It wasn't about medicalizing books as part of soldiers' recovery. It was about freeing wounded and sick soldiers to identify the kind of reading that they wanted to do.
1: Sarah Haslam has called these practices literary caregiving.
0: And they are largely undertaken by women, largely undertaken by volunteers, largely undertaken not as part of professional organizations, but as part of charitable practices, in the private sector, as it were, through private donations.
1: The UK and US approaches still intersected at times. Take the fever chart, developed for the British Army by a scholar named H.R. Brett Smith.
2: Supposedly what happened was there was an Oxford don, an academic, who was too old for service, and he had volunteered for some form of war service. And so what he ended up doing

0: thing was coming up with a list of books that could be read by severely traumatized or shell-shocked soldiers. So he was really compiling a list of books that could remedy people's emotional distress. And he ranked them in order of the most palliative or the most consoling. And the book which came at the top of that list, or the author which came at the top of that list, was Jane Austen.
1: Wow. So a female author and, the queen of the marriage plot. What do you make of that?
0: I think it's interesting. I think it's probably not a coincidence that Jane Austen had her centenary during the First World War. So there was already a sense that the Austen industry was forming, and she had a certain profile, a rising profile at the time. So she was already someone I think who was topical. But if you look at what British soldiers were actually taking with them in their kit bags when they went to fight, they were quite often taking 19th century novels with them. And certainly I've come across some evidence of officers, at least, who were reading Austen. So I don't think it's entirely out of the question. And of course, in the kind of culture around books that existed at the time, there was, I think, a far greater profile for those kinds of titles. You quite often come across 19th century novels being discussed in this context. It's really interesting.
1: Was it this power of the novels to console somehow? You're in a trench in World War I, transported to some fictional world, or are you looking for reassurance about the one that you're in?
0: Obviously, we can't really know what Brett Smith was thinking when he compiled the chart. But I certainly think that there was this concept of transportation that certainly existed at the time. And in the accounts of soldiers that I've read who were talking about reading during the period, I've found some really striking instances where they talk about the power of reading when you're under shell fire. So quite often a position could be under shell fire for hours. There's a great deal of stress. Of course, you expect the next shell to have your name on it. But having a novel with you could be a way of just focusing on something else and just even just going through the motions of flicking from one page to the next, whether you take any of the content into your mind or not. That kind of automatic action could be a way of taking your attention away from a very frightening and traumatic situation. It could also be a way of revisiting a less stressful and more happily remembered period of life. So quite often these were young men in their early 20s. They might take the books they'd read during their teenage years with them to war, or their favorite books they had as children. It's one of the authors I've dealt with, one of the readers I've come across, is a dramatist who was obsessed with Alice in Wonderland. And so he took Alice in Wonderland with them to the trenches, and he read it obsessively over and over and over again.
2: Either the well was very deep, or she fell very slowly, for she had plenty of time as she went down to look about her and to wonder what was going to happen next.
0: And he described the relationship between the British trenches and the German trenches in terms of a looking glass, or looking through the looking glass as he looked over toward the German positions.
2: Down, down, down. Would the fall never come to an end?
3: It was an amazing discovery. It was one of those wow moments that researchers live for, because it really did change what we thought we knew about books at war.
1: The phrase that Sarah Haslam uses, literary caregiving, was inspired by a eureka moment she experienced in the main library at Oxford University.
3: I actually came up with that term as a result of coming across a pamphlet called The Red Cross and Order of St. John, War Library. And it was by somebody called Helen Mary Gaskell.
1: Britain, too, had assembled a war library, but in the place of governments and institutions was a determined individual, Helen Mary

0: say, Gaskell.
1: Gaskell unashamedly operationalized emotion. In her pamphlet, she talked about the fact that the day that war was declared, she thought, what can I do? I know what I can do. I can get people to donate books which can go to sick and wounded soldiers abroad. She had experience of doing this. In the Boer War, her son-in-law had been wounded, and she couldn't think what else to send him. She sent him some books, and he wrote back to her, talking to her of the amazing effect that these books had had for him and for his comrades. So the books had been literally read to pieces, he told her. So many people wanted to read them. They fell apart and they were passed around in sections. And he said, he'd said to her at the time how helpful they had been. So when war was declared in 1914, she was a well-connected, wealthy woman. She was actually at a house party the weekend war was declared, which included the UK Prime Minister. She had powerful friends, she had wealthy friends, and she had her own money as well. So she was well positioned to put her concept into practice. As I said earlier, she operationalized emotion. So she said, books are needed. Books are being demanded. Soldiers are imploring us to send books. And she felt heartbroken. She used the word heartbroken when they couldn't generate enough material to send.

0: 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I'm Nahla Ayed. Scholar Sarah Haslam came upon a 100-year-old pamphlet in the library at Oxford. It made her realize that one citizen,
1: Helen Mary Gaskell,
0: had the aim to create a war library for British soldiers on the eve of World War I. And her emotional plea to the nation worked.
1: By 1917, 10 million units had been shipped, both domestically and internationally, by the War Library, and the majority of those 10 million units have been donated by the public.
0: The plan worked almost too well.
1: She was not expecting the response. The Postmaster General in the UK got involved and enabled people to donate for free. So you could take your books to a post office and they would come down to London to the War Library's headquarters, which was on Marble Arch. There's one story about somebody donating an entire library of 35,000 books at once. And other stories of the traffic just coming to a standstill because people were sending so much stuff.
0: It was a book donation on a different scale.
1: And of course there were people who emptied their attics. Of course there were people who thought, you know, I don't know what I'm going to do with all of these books. I'm going to give them to the War Library. But people also donated first editions. It was happening around the market. It was happening below the market. It was coming from the donating public. And I find this deeply moving.
0: As Sarah Haslam tells Ideas producer Lisa Godfrey, the ethos of bibliotherapy, books given with the intent to help and heal, was in the air.
1: Robert Bridges, who was the poet laureate in 1918. And interestingly, like Chekhov, he trained as a doctor first. He trained as a doctor first, and then he became a writer. And Bridges wrote an appeal for the War Library in 1918 in the Times, in which he talked about bookland. He talked about, in his beautiful, as you would expect from a poet, imaginative, creative language. He talked about bookland as a magic land. And he said to the people reading the Times, "We need books that are precious to you. We need books that are useful to you. We need you to give these books to those who need them more than you do." I then see these books as invested with caregiving from the donating public.
2: Because there's a communication there.
1: Exactly. They gave things that were precious. They gave things that were needed. They gave things that they loved. And it went a long way to meeting the need that was being expressed by those who were fighting at the front.
2: It's amazing to think of, you know, a soldier lugging a book around and then reading it in the trenches during actual warfare.
1: Absolutely, and then passing it on. Because a lot of reading in the First World War happened in groups, and books were shared once they'd got there. I mean, the books from the War Library were aimed mainly at those who were sick or those who were wounded.
2: You quote a Times article from 1915, What to Read to the Wounded, which says volunteers searched for, quote, slow stories fit for the strong man on his back.
1: That's interesting, isn't it? I mean, there are other articles also published in the Times which say that Jane Austen is perfect for a wounded man. I mean, I think possibly they hadn't realised quite how funny and quite how biting Jane Austen's satire can be, quite how energetic her satire can be. But I think the point was, although it sounds a bit like we're getting into prescription territory there, doesn't it? I don't think that was the point. The point was books that distract. Books that take people away from their day-to-day existence, their day-to-day experience. Other books that were very popular were by Robert Louis Stevenson. Nat Gould, he wrote books about racing, horse racing. For some reason, he was incredibly popular with men. And there was something about the familiarity, I think. Books that they'd loved when they were at home in their normal life were also the books that they loved when they were away from home. And one of the important things about Gaskell's literary caregiving, about her vision of her war library, was that the choices would be generated by the men themselves. She didn't want it to be a top-down, prescriptive, to go back to that word, business. She wanted the men saying, I love this writer. Please, can you get hold of some books by him? The thing that I think is really striking about the war library, not just that it was nowhere, literally nowhere in the historiography. The war library was kind of confused with the camps library, which was an official kind of wartime response. And it was attributed to Kitchener, who was the Secretary of State for War in the UK. But that just locked out a whole section of practice, of wisdom, of female, largely female-generated literary caregiving that inflects all of this history very differently. That gendered aspect had got lost. Nobody was telling that story.
2: Another female-led book project took place at the Endell Street Military Hospital, which opened in 1915 in London.
1: It was the third wartime hospital operated by two medical women, Louisa Garrett Anderson and Flora Murray. And they, interestingly, decided to have a library as part of the Endell Street Military Hospital. It was run by a volunteer woman novelist called Beatrice Harridan. What was important to Beatrice Harridan was that they got to know the patients. They wanted to sit down next to the patients. They wanted the men to tell them what they were like. They wanted them to say what reading they enjoyed. They wanted to find out a bit about them. And primarily, their aim was to remove any sense of shame from anything that the men wanted to express as desired reading. So lack of education, I think it's a good phrase, and alongside care, sitting next to, eliciting information, being gentle, asking questions, and then making perhaps a recommendation as to what the men might like to pick from the library. But the other important thing to note about Endell Street is that the shelves were open. So if the men could walk there, depending on their injuries, then they were able to help themselves to whatever they fancied from the shelves.
2: You spoke of the physical wounds of the men. Can you remind us of the mental state that soldiers were sometimes in when they returned from fighting?
1: Sometimes the mental wounds were as serious as the physical wounds, but obviously they were far less visible. And both Louisa Garrett Anderson and Gaskell talked about the need to respond to the wounded minds. But what the women who were in these sites of literary caregiving were absolutely certain about was that they wanted to give as much attention to those wounds that could not be seen as the head wounds,

0: as the leg wounds, which were obviously very common in trench warfare.
1: We have a name now for what those soldiers suffered: PTSD, trauma, moral injury, and that still exists, of course. I understand that literary caregiving still goes on with veterans in England. Is that right?
0: Yes, it does. And I think that there's a huge amount of really interesting work that's happening now in terms of reading and what the benefits are. There was actually a report just written in the UK called the Reading Rights Report. And there is a neuroscientist who this report quotes, who wires people up, as neuroscientists do, and discovered that there's a co-regulation of nervous systems when a mother reads to a baby. The heart rate, for example, goes into sync. And I like to think that for those men who couldn't read to themselves and were far away from those who loved them, if they were being read to, then there would be something similar, a kind of a pause in the beat of the clock, a kind of a moment that returned them to themselves and took them out of the experiences that they recently had, and therefore set them perhaps on and hopefully on a path to something like recovery.
1: Sarah Haslam's mention of science brings us back to a central question in 20th century book therapies. Was the practice of using books to heal a science, an art, or a simple act of care? Historian of reading, Edmund King.
2: There's always been this tension, I think, certainly since the early 20th century, between a more informal approach to bibliotherapy, particularly in hospital settings. There were people who wanted to make bibliotherapy into a science, and certainly between the World Wars and the 1920s and 1930s, these hospital librarians would wear white coats and they would take their books from one bed to another in something which looked like a dispensing trolley. So there was this desire to represent the books on the most basic level as medicines and as part of a medical discourse, and to say that they had certain particular effects in the same way that drugs would have particular effects.
1: He thinks that's because, as ever, there was something to prove to others.
2: A desire by a profession to ground itself in expertise and in results, and to demonstrate to funders or managers or the people who are controlling the purse strings that this particular practice actually has a series of results. And there was an enormous effort to quantify the effects that books could have on patients, and particular kinds of books could have on particular maladies or particular illnesses in terms of recovery. I'm not sure that was ever particularly successful. I think there was a great deal of ambition to make bibliotherapy into that kind of science, but I don't think it could ever really kind of fulfill the expectations that were around it during this time period. Yeah, so there's always been this tension, I think, between the informal and the formal, the desire to demonstrate the power of bibliotherapy in the most direct way through quantification, through the production of results and figures that will demonstrate once and for all that this is doing good.
1: '21st century bibliotherapy continues to be a mix of the formal and informal. Search for a bibliotherapist online and you'll encounter creative people with a background in the arts, ready to prescribe a one-off book list relevant to you and your life questions. Bibliotherapists trained in psychology or social work, prepared to work with you at regular appointments with books as a springboard. Some bibliotherapists are now credentialed. A mentor-led training program with professional guidelines has existed since 2002. It's called the International Federation for Bibliopoetry Therapy. And finally, there are clinicians who use bibliotherapy as an option among other therapies because they're convinced it can be helpful to certain patients.
3: We know there's evidence for it in the scientific literature. It's recommended in the Canadian Guidelines

0: treatment of depression and anxiety. We recognize that bibliotherapy is a high quality, low barrier form of therapy that's accessible, affordable. It's acceptable to patients because it's non-stigmatizing. It's easy to use.
1: Martina Scholtens is a psychiatrist in private practice based in Victoria, BC.
0: I'm also a clinical assistant professor at the UBC Faculty of Medicine in the Department of Psychiatry, and I'm a writer.
1: She spent an earlier decade of her career as a family doctor at a refugee clinic in Vancouver.
0: During that time, actually, I became quite interested in narrative medicine, the practice of medicine that's influenced by reading and writing, and holds that the practice of narrative medicine makes clinicians better clinicians. It's not much of a jump to then wonder how it might be beneficial to patients themselves. And so when I came across the idea of bibliotherapy as a family physician, it really resonated with me so much that I actually purchased the domain name bibliotherapy.ca years before I actually did the project.
1: That project was part of Martina Scholtens' psychiatry training, a scholarly project, but one that addressed a wider need.
0: There was no kind of readily accessible resource that might tell you which book to prescribe for which patient. I wanted to make book prescriptions more accessible to patients and their caregivers by reviewing, organizing, and disseminating recommended reading lists for patients.
1: Hers was built from many books.
0: So I found 35 existing recommended reading lists and scanned those for titles that were recommended by more than one organization. This generated a list of, I think it was 84 titles, and I reviewed all of those books. I wanted to hold and page through any book that I would consider recommending to a patient.
1: The result is a clear, simple, user-friendly website.
0: Organized by diagnosis, whether it's adult or child, and kind of further categorized by the level of evidence that was used to generate that recommendation.
1: As you mentioned, you break it down into specific categories from depression and anxiety right through to major mental illnesses such as schizophrenia. Can books really help patients across such a wide spectrum?
0: Certainly, the evidence suggests that they can, and organizations also do recommend reading for patients with a wide range of psychiatric diagnoses, and patient advocacy groups as well, for everyone from people with a diagnosis of schizophrenia or eating disorder or Alzheimer's or children with anxiety. There's recommendations for books that either clinicians or patients or their families or librarians have noted to be helpful.
1: You know, many of the books are nonfiction. They're guides. They're helpful. They're there to provide support for patients and their families. You do include in the schizophrenia section a novel and a literary memoir. What place do creative kinds of works have?
0: So when making a recommendation for a book to a patient, there's a number of things to consider. So, of course, first would be the diagnosis, but then also looking specifically at the patient's current symptomatology, the severity of illness, and where they are in the course of that illness. So someone who is acutely ill with schizophrenia, for example, it's unlikely that I would recommend a memoir or a novel about schizophrenia. But that is something where perhaps if loved ones or family members are trying to understand a new diagnosis, a book like that might be helpful for them. Or perhaps someone with a psychotic disorder who's currently in remission and wants to understand more about the illness, or be able to read material by someone who has had a similar experience to them, might be helpful. These books, when they're prescribed, I want the prescription to be evidence-based and tailored to the recipient of the book and their very particular circumstances.
1: Mm-hmm. So not just a diagnosis, but the

0: person with the diagnosis.
1: That's right.
0: In terms of the effects, is giving patients hope one of the goals of bibliotherapy?
2: Yes, I think it's quite powerful for patients to read about symptoms and experiences that align very closely with their own. Because I do see in my patients that often their own experiences and symptoms, particularly those that generate shame that they haven't shared with anyone else, there's often a sense that they are the only ones experiencing such symptoms, or that it's something specific to them. And patients have told me that reading, whether it be in a fictional form or going through a workbook, seeing the symptoms of their illness, whether it be depression or obsessive compulsive disorder, is something that can really address the isolation that comes with living with some of these conditions.
0: What else do you see books being able to do for people who are suffering?
2: It can provide them with skills that help them to get better and to stay better. And some of the experiences my patients come to me with aren't necessarily part of their illness, but are part of experiencing loss and grief and suffering and guilt and all sorts of human emotions. I think books can help people to understand what it is to be human.
0: Dr. Martina Scholtens has made her book recommendations available to everyone at bibliotherapy.ca. Evidence-based book therapy would be a high note to end on here, but to be honest, there's something missing in this discussion: the status of books themselves in our 21st century culture.
3: Yeah, I'm not sure if you wanted me to say anything about bibliotherapy and the crisis of reading.
0: Edmund King.
3: So I think the reason that we are so obsessed now with the idea that bibliotherapy can have results, or that books can heal, or that books are good for us, is because we also fear the end of reading. We look at the declines of time that young people are spending with books, and we worry that our literary culture that we value so much might be coming to an end. So I think as we kind of think of ourselves as being imperiled or endangered or in danger of extinction, I think there is an enormous temptation to then emphasize the power of reading, the importance of books. And that, I think, is why we are so obsessed now with the idea of the healing book, because it speaks so powerfully to our sense of the importance of books in a world in which that culture seems to be slipping away.
0: Books are seen as weirdly powerful by the right in North America. There's a call for restriction and censorship and saving young minds from this malignant material.
3: I think there is this heightened sense now around the danger of books, particularly books which have a different ideological flavor to those you might want to be promoting. So it's got away, I think, from a sense that all books are appropriate, or we should provide a full range of books across the full range of people's tastes, to the idea of kind of directing reading, or making sure that there is a particularly kind of curated list of books which is available for, as you say, vulnerable young people to read. And again, it comes back to that sense of the heightened sense of power, almost totemic power that books now seem to have, this idea that they will instantly convert someone to another ideology, that they will put bad ideas in people's minds, that they will mimic or cause certain behaviors to be copied. So there, I think there's an enormous anxiety now which exists around books, which goes along with the kind of idea of power of books.
0: Are you worried about the diminishment of book reading in school? We're seeing a lot of threats to humanities education.
3: I think there is this increasing sense that the humanities and the art subjects need to be accountable, and they need to show that they are having concrete results. They need to be focused on a particular outcome. They need to be instrumentalized. It can't just be about learning for the sake of learning. It's got to be about learning for a particular project. I find this very disturbing, this reduction of learning to pure economic outcomes or pure kind of ideological outcomes. But I think what I find most disturbing is that it's across the spectrum politically as well. So that you can see a very obvious right-wing flavor to that for sure. But there is also a desire to connect things up on the left as well in terms of this kind of instrumentalism that we need to be reading for to let ourselves know about the climate crisis, the earth crisis. All of obviously those things exist, but I want to think of reading as something which is beyond that. It's about a wider sense of our engagement with the world, and it shouldn't just be focused on these particular instrumental ends. It shouldn't just be about addressing this particular challenge, addressing this particular crisis, letting us know about this particular issue. Those things are very important, but it's got to be embedded in a much wider view of the world, a much wider sense of the reader's own power to engage with whatever it is they want to engage with.
2: We live in such a relentlessly online world now, and yet, judging by social media, physical books really do seem to interest young people, people who grew up online. Is it fair to say there's a bit of a resurgence around reading?
3: Yeah, I think what they call Book Talk, which is the community on TikTok, which is about books and reading, is obviously a large phenomenon right now. And people are paying a large amount of attention to it. Publishing industry is seeing it as a place that they can promote certain titles, that certain influencers will read a book and then want to talk about it in front of millions of people potentially on the app. And so I think there is this new buzz around books, but I'm not even sure it's about reading. I think it's about the materiality of books, because there's something a bit nostalgic, I think, about reading in a physical format. So there is a certain extent to which people in these videos fetishize bindings, the edges of books, the smell of books, all of the physical things that we might have taken for granted in the pre-internet age become more important, I think, in a more virtual environment when there aren't these sets of physical traces that we take meaning from. So those things become important again. In a way, I think the internet has shown us what's important about books, and it's made us focus on those parts of books that cannot be replicated in the digital realm.
2: What happened to the ebook taking over?
3: Yeah, I think we're always faced with these narratives of technological progress, and we're always told that what we currently think will become obsolete or outmoded, and that the new is always better. But I have a great deal of time for ebooks. I think they're amazing in terms of their portability, the way in which they can just be instantly available to you. But there is something about an ebook which is quite different in terms of reading. It has a different relationship with the body, I think, as you scroll through the pages on a Kindle or a device or even on your phone. As you're reading a book, you know how far through it is. It is simply by what page you're up to. You can see it in terms of your bookmark, for instance. You don't necessarily get those same kind of traces from an ebook, which is far more like an old-fashioned ancient scroll in some ways

0: Edmund King. His colleague on the 100 Years of Bibliotherapy project is passionate about where she stands on reading now, Sarah Haslam.
1: For me, the important thing is always going to be the opening of a book and the fact that that is a beautiful moment, and it's an unpredictable moment, and it's a moment when you are in the present, you have slowed down, you know you're opening a book, and it's a welcoming space as a physical object. And that's why for me a Kindle will never take the place of a material book. So I think that, you know, the death of print was certainly predicted way too early. And even as Kindle use is increasing, the sales of print books are not dwindling, as was anticipated. So I think it's fair to say

0: reflection of what I'm going through in a memoir, but it can also be as subtle as finding a beauty in a book that still reminds you that the world is a decent place despite what's going on everywhere.
1: I think that's very true. I think that there are a range of processes being enacted when we pick up a book.
2: You've been listening to an episode about bibliotherapy. It was produced by Lisa Godfrey. Lisa Ayuso is the web producer for Ideas. Danielle Duval is the technical producer. Our senior producer is Nikola Lukšić. Greg Kelly is the executive producer of Ideas. And I'm Nala Ayed.
3: Always fascinating, from the contemporary to the historical. That was Ideas, brought to you by the Canadian Broadcasting Corporation.
4: Hey, Natasha Mitchell joining you on ABC Radio National, bringing you our live event show straight after the news. It's Big Ideas on stage at the Sydney Writers' Festival, an eye-opening, moving account from American journalist and award-winning foreign correspondent Barbara Demick about the haunting legacy of China's one-child policy. A very personal take through the story of twin sisters, separated as toddlers, what happened next, coming up.

0: This is ABC News with David Rowlands. Jordan's foreign minister says it's continuing to work with mediators, including Qatar, Turkey and Egypt, to try to find a way to end the US-Israeli war on Iran. The war has been running now for more than 7 months, and the conflict has spilled over into Yemen and Saudi Arabia, where fighting has flared between the Saudis and the Iran-backed Houthis. Ayman Safadi has told the ABC's 7:30 that nothing good could come out of the war's continuation.
1: We need a peaceful solution, but that peaceful solution must ensure that international law is complied with, the stability and sovereignty of regional countries are respected, and respect for neighborly relations is entrenched. We want an answer that addresses all roots of tension, and that's what we're working with our partners on.
0: Meantime, there's been a fresh escalation in the Middle East, with a Saudi-led coalition reportedly carrying out new airstrikes on the Yemeni capital, Sana'a. The strikes have been reported by the Houthi-run broadcaster, and witnesses in Sana'a reported hearing explosions. Not long before, in a rare statement, the Saudi-led coalition urged civilians in the Houthi-controlled capital to leave the Yemeni oil company site. Ukrainian President Volodymyr Zelensky says Ukraine received no warning from its partners last night about the launch of Russian ballistic missiles that hit the capital, Kyiv. He says such intelligence data was crucial in helping save lives and that the missiles had hit civilian infrastructure. Mr. Zelensky added that Ukraine had refrained from attacking Russian energy infrastructure after US President Donald Trump announced a ceasefire on such strikes. However, he says that Russia continues to attack Ukraine's energy facilities. Swedish climate and social justice activist Greta Thunberg has joined students at a high school in the Paris suburb of Saint-Denis as France faces another day of nationwide protests. Demonstrations first erupted last month in a high school in Creteil, southeast of Paris, over a lack of staff. Class strikes, blockades and marches have since spread across the country in protests against the poor state of France's education system, with hundreds of schools closing due to damage or attacks on staff, and police resorting to tear gas and water cannon. Ms. Thunberg says the French students are setting a global example.
2: I came here to be here and support the students who are protesting to protect their basic rights. And the whole world is watching with awe, like, for these students who are fighting back, reclaiming their future that has been taken away from them.
0: Apple is poised to unveil a new suite of smart home products, including an iPad-like device that's meant to hang on walls or perch on tabletops that will showcase its AI-upgraded Siri virtual assistant. The devices will help users control doorbells, thermostats and smart locks in a market where Apple has tinkered for a decade without major success. Analysts say the devices could also include upgrades to its HomePod smart speaker and Apple TV services.

0: Investigation is underway into security at State Parliament in New South Wales after a climate protester jumped onto the floor of the House during question time. Alexander Lewis has more.
1: The commotion broke out as Planning Minister Paul Scully spoke.
2: Cease the broadcast.
1: The Speaker, Greg Piper, suspended proceedings. Climate activists Rising Tide claimed responsibility. Mobile phone video supplied by the group shows two MPs and the usher of the black rod restraining the man. Attorney General Michael Daly condemned the stunt.
3: Some ratbag behaving in an illegal fashion.
1: Mr Piper told MPs the breach would be reviewed. Mobile phones are banned from the public gallery and there are metal detectors at its entrance.
0: Western Australia's health minister has announced local councils will be given powers to combat the illicit tobacco trade, but has reneged on a promise to introduce a second tranche of restrictions this year. The first of two tranches of stricter tobacco laws passed Parliament in March. The government had promised to introduce the second tranche later this year. Meredith Hammett says that has now been delayed until next year due to what she says is the complex nature of the legislation.
4: Much of that illicit trade is run by organised crime. So we want to make sure that these laws are right and that they are robust and that they work.
0: And Australia has won the first cricket test against South Africa by 214 runs after bowling the hosts out for 206 on the final day in Durban.
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6: Today on Big Ideas, a stunning story about the profoundly personal consequences of state control, secrecy, and international adoption. It's a story of two nations, two families, two sisters, twins, torn apart by China's one-child policy. Hello, I'm Natasha Mitchell. Welcome to the show.
7: Chinese baby girls were considered very healthy adoptees. They're culturally Chinese rural women, don't usually drink or smoke. They're not likely to be obese or drug users. I mean, obviously some are, but so they were pretty, you know, they were considered healthy. You know, you didn't have to worry about fetal alcohol syndrome and all that. And then there was this rescue narrative that you're rescuing a baby girl. So there was this huge demand.
6: Over three decades, 160,000 Chinese children were adopted out internationally under China's one-child policy, about half of these by families in the United States. In actual fact, many of those children were stolen by authorities, and what happened to them was kept a secret from their birth parents and, to a great extent, their adoptive parents as well, who weren't told the full story about their true origins. Most were girls, including one born in rural China in the year 2000. And award-winning former foreign correspondent Barbara Demick first unearthed her story during her 7 years as China correspondent for the LA Times. But she was prompted to dig deeper, much deeper. And the result is her gobsmacking book. It's called Daughters of the Bamboo Grove, From China to America, A True Story of Abduction, Adoption and Separated Twins. Barbara is known for her boot leather journalism in places hard to report on. Her stint as bureau chief in Seoul, South Korea, resulted in another extraordinary book, and I commend it to you, Nothing to Envy, Ordinary Lives in North Korea. Well, today, Barbara joins you from the 2026 Sydney Writers Festival on Gadigal Land with journalist with The Good Weekend and the Sydney Morning Herald, Katrina Strickland. And we're starting with Barbara's arrival in China as Beijing bureau chief back in 2007.
8: I guess so you'd spent time in Korea where there was also quite a kind of outflux of babies for adoption. When you went to China in 2007, did you think that one-child policy and international adoptions would be the big story of your career there?
7: I didn't think it would be the big story, but I was very interested in adoption from China. And, you know, I'll say you can figure out my age. I'm not going to disclose it right here. But I was part of a cohort of women coming of age in the years when we were told

0: world. You know, we could have everything. We could have careers and children. And I had a lot of friends from university and just life in general who, you know, waited until they were in their late 30s, early 40s, and weren't able to conceive. So I knew a lot of people who had adopted from China. And I don't think it was as big a thing in Australia, but it was huge in New York. There were jokes that, you know, every corner you would see a Chinese baby in a stroller.
1: And the one-child policy had been going for like a good couple of decades by then.
0: Yeah.
1: What was the knowledge at that point when you arrived in terms of, you know, whether the babies were genuinely being given up or whether they were being kind of trafficked?
0: Well, the assumption was that, I guess you're familiar with the one-child policy, it's sort of shorthand for a complicated law that restricted the number of children people could have, depending on whether they lived in the city or the countryside and, you know, various other things. But the assumption was that if Chinese could have only one child, they preferred a boy for traditional reasons. The boy was supposed to support the parents in their old age, and that girl babies were being thrown away like kittens, that nobody wanted a girl. And the people who were adopting, who I knew, you know, really felt like not only would they, you know, get a daughter, but that they were really rescuing a baby. And so it was seen as, you know, kind of a righteous thing. And, you know, in fact, there were many Christians, evangelical Christians, that got involved in the adoption movement, you know, again, thinking it was, in a way, a mission to rescue these children.
1: But I think you found when you arrived that the girls weren't being given away. There wasn't such an anti-girl baby mindset in China, particularly in the rural areas, as we'd been led to believe. Tell us when that kind of changed, when girl babies weren't so...
0: Well, you know, traditionally, you know, there was a son present, you know, preference, and girl babies historically had sometimes been abandoned or drowned by poor families. But this was China in the 1980s, 1990s, and China had changed a lot. You know, China reinvents itself frequently. Mm. And, you know, by the time I got to China in 2007, things were pretty prosperous. And, you know, young women were working in the factories in southern China, you know, making good money. And, you know, things had changed so much. And I found it very strange. There was just something implausible about these babies being discarded, because it's also a very thrifty recycling culture. And I think the timing here is very important. I moved to China in 2007, and this was right before the Beijing Summer Olympics, and it was also the dawning of Chinese social media. There was something called QQ that was like a precursor to WeChat and some of the other sites. And Chinese in the villages in the past often didn't have telephones, but now people were getting mobile telephones. And so there were these rumors, there really were rumors coming out from the countryside that officials, like government officials, were sometimes confiscating babies from families who had violated the one-child policy. And again, the timing here is very important. A lot of the story is about social media, because we would have never heard those stories in the past. These were villages, really remote villages, that foreigners almost never visited and had no communication with the outside world. But so these rumors would get, or complaints would get on social media, and the censors would always, you know, often take them down. But, you know, we journalists were, you know, always scouring the internet to find things before the censors got them. So, you know, basically I went out to the countryside to investigate. And so these were really, really remote villages. They were places you had to hike up little goat paths, wade across rice paddies, you know, very, very isolated villages. And I was investigating these stories, and people said, yes, you know, family planning officials, family planning was the kind of euphemistic name for the enforcement agency of the one child. Family planning officials came, and, you know, they would look to see who had had a baby, because they would see diapers drying on clotheslines. These were no disposable diapers here. And, you know, would find these families and, you know, sometimes take babies.
1: And it's interesting, isn't it, that this policy was enforced in these rural areas, and yet the family in question who had the twins, they already had had two girls, and she was pregnant again. She didn't know she was pregnant with twins. But was that to get a boy? Because it seems to a Westerner that it's surprising that you'd go again knowing that you're going to get in more trouble than you did when you had the second.
0: Yeah, this was actually a pretty common scenario. This was like a young couple. Their first child was a girl, which was actually okay because in the very remote countryside, if your first was a girl, you could try again. Then their second was a girl, and they really did not want to, but there was a lot of pressure from the paternal grandfather. There's a whole, you know, sort of old-fashioned Chinese tradition that you need the boy to do certain ceremonies at the cemetery, and that the boy, you know, will take care of his parents in their old age because there's no social security system and, you know, all this stuff. So they were under a lot of pressure, and they really didn't want to have another baby. But so the mom, whose name is Zhen Hua, got pregnant again, you know, thinking she was having a boy because she was, you know, huge. She said, this is different. But she went into a bamboo grove to give birth. They had a little shack behind the house because she was, you know, hiding out. And, yeah, instead of having a boy, she had two more girls.
1: And then the solution was to give one of them to the aunt to raise. Tell us then, in fact, maybe you could read from here because aunt was raising Feng.
0: Yeah, they had these twin girls, and this was kind of funny because the father in this family really liked girls. He was not really interested in having a boy. It was his father who was pressuring them, and he was like, you know, this is like a great cosmic joke. We now have four girls, and I'm happy I adore daughters. And he's like a very cool guy. He's very gentle and soft-spoken. And, you know, I say in the book that if he had been, like, in Scandinavia, he might have been a stay-at-home dad. He loved having daughters. So, but they were very vulnerable having twins because twins are, you know, kind of a novelty in this village. So they decided to separate them. And one would live with an aunt and uncle who were in the same village, and one would go with them to the city to be, they actually had to go to the city to earn money. Actually, they were going to earn money to pay the fines.
1: Yeah. Fines for having a third child.
0: Yeah.
1: Not a fourth.
0: Yeah. So they left this baby whose name was Feng Feng with an aunt and uncle, and family planning officials kept on coming by the village, and they would like hide the baby. But one time they came, and this is what happened. The aunt who's taking care of the baby, her name is Shou Hua. Shou Hua was home with Feng Feng, just the two of them alone. Her husband was out working. The first sign that something was amiss was that a man walked past the doorstep with a towel over his head. She didn't recognize him, but she could tell from his cheap plastic sandals that he was one of the villagers. You could always tell who worked for the government and who worked as a laborer by their footwear. But before she could articulate her fears, a bunch of men burst into the house, definitely officials this time. It seemed that there were more and more just pouring through the door. There were some she recognized from the village, and she knew what they wanted. She rushed to hold Feng Feng, but she wasn't fast enough. Instead of going for the baby first, they grabbed her. The men were all over her. Two held her arms behind her back, pulling her so roughly she feared dislocating a shoulder. Two others knelt on the floor to secure her legs. Although she was a strong woman, taller than some of the men holding her, Shou Hua couldn't wriggle free. Feng Feng was then 3 months shy of her second birthday. She could talk and walk. She knew enough to be afraid. She ran to her aunt and held on tightly. She reached for the hem of Shou Hua's shirt, clutching it in her little fist as though it were a life rope. For a moment, they were all still immobilized together, the men holding Shou Hua, the toddler holding on, nobody able to budge, until one of the stronger men managed to pry loose Feng Feng's fingers, loosened her grip, and swept her into his arms. There was no paperwork, no arrest warrant, just force. I'm going to skip a little bit here because it's in them. But then, quick as they had come, the family planning officers emerged from the house,

0: carrying Fong Fong like a captured trophy. Anticipating resistance, they had parked their car down the hill, facing away from the house so they could make a quick escape. Some in the crowd tried to pursue them. Shohua led the pack. She burst out of the house and sprinted down the road. Although she was an athletic woman, she was no match for a car, especially as she hadn't had time to put on her shoes.
1: Yeah, so pretty. How was it as a journalist getting that story out of them when you arrived in their tiny village? They didn't know you. You had a translator.
0: Yeah.
1: Did that just pour out, or did that take a lot of different visits to get it out?
0: Well, the details, the first sequence here is kind of strange, but this happened, and the babies were born in 2000. This was 2002 when Fong Fong was taken, and it was 2009 already when I went out reporting this story. And I had gone to these various villages, and at this point, the parents had sort of gotten organized. They had submitted what's called a petition. It's like a lawsuit. And so, you know, people knew who they were and other families. So another parent who had lost a daughter introduced me. And I went to interview the mom and the remaining twin, whose name is Shuang Jie. It was the summer. They were sitting out like side, like a really a log cabin in the bamboo grove, sitting on little plastic stools. And the mother, Zhan Hua, told me about what had happened, how the girl was taken away. She wasn't there at the time, but she knew. And then the little girl, Shuang Jie, who was then 9, said in this squeaky little voice, and I have some of the pictures from this interview in the book, you know, oh, I wish, you know, I wish my twin were here. We could play together. We could share the same clothes. You know, it would be so much fun. And then the mom said to me, you know, if you can help find our daughter, come back and visit and bring her. And I was like, yeah, right.
1: But they didn't know that they had no idea about international adoptions, or they did at this point?
0: They didn't know.
1: They didn't know. So they thought she was just somewhere else in China.
0: They thought she had been kidnapped by a Chinese family, you know, to work as a maid, or there was a rumor that babies were being taken for their organs to be harvested, and no rumor was any more plausible than anything else. You know, the idea that she could be in the United States or Australia or Europe was like, you know, she might as well have gone to the moon. Yeah. They didn't know.
2: Former foreign correspondent Barbara Demick with her penetrating, profound case study of China's one-child policy and its enduring effect on one Chinese family. I can't recommend her book enough. It's called Daughters of the Bamboo Grove. ABC Radio National's Big Ideas is coming to you today from the stage of the 2026 Sydney Writers' Festival. My name is Natasha Mitchell. It's great to have your company with us. Back now to senior writer for the Good Weekend magazine, Katrina Strickland.
1: And so then take us to America. How did you, because you were the one who put it together, how did that come about?
0: So after this trip, I was in Hunan province. I went back to my office, which was in Beijing, and I started trying to look for the girl. And this was kind of a triage, because there were many families I had interviewed who'd had babies taken away. But in this case, you know, I knew what the girl looked like.
1: Because you had a photo.
0: Well, I knew.
1: I met the twin.
0: I didn't know if they were identical, or the family didn't know. They didn't know they were different kinds of twins. But I had a good idea of what she looked like. And she was about 2 years old when she was taken. And that's older than most adoptees would be. So I knew she'd been older. And I had a pretty good idea of the orphanage that had handled her. The orphanages in China are government run by what's called a social welfare institute. And at that time, again, this story is about social media, families were putting up a lot of photos on social media of their kids. And they had
1: Chinese families or
0: American, Australian, European families, Canadian families who had adopted. And they organized themselves by the orphanages because they were also raising money, sending gifts for the orphanages. And so there was a, you know, friends of this orphanage, families from that orphanage. There's one group for this orphanage, Shaoyang, which big orphanage in Hunan province. And I thought she'd likely gone there. And somebody, like, I had already written the stories about this phenomenon. I had just written a little bit about the twins. But somebody, a concerned parent, let me into the chat group.
1: But so how needle in a haystack was it that you found her?
0: It wasn't that needle in a haystack.
1: It wasn't.
0: It wasn't really. And this is something, it's not a needle in a haystack anymore. This was, you know, now with DNA, people are really finding a lot. But in this case, you know, as I said, I knew, I had a pretty good idea of the orphanage and I knew the timing. And I saw this one family who were evangelical Christians had written about their adoption journey, and they had actually started a little NGO called Adopt the World. And, you know, it was about, you know, there's sort of the religious imperative. Jesus wants you to care for the orphans and so on and so forth. And they had two photos of this girl they had adopted over Christmas in 2002. It would have been like 6 months after she was taken. And the circumstances and the timing seemed about right. And it was hard to tell from the pictures because one was a picture of a toddler and one was a picture of a girl of about four. But I plucked out these photos from the internet and I made like a police lineup, like what you would see like from police procedurals. And, you know, plausibly aged Chinese baby girls and toddlers. And I sent them to the family and I said, you know, these are some girls who were adopted in 2002, just maybe, possibly, remote chance.
1: Yeah, you really were doing the police
0: procedure. Yeah, like not unlikely, but just maybe, you know.
1: Not identifying the one in the lineup that
0: they picked out there were two pictures, and they picked out the two correct pictures immediately.
1: So then at this point, you've got the journalistic side of you that's thinking, wow, this is amazing, but then you've got the human side of you that knows you're about to drop a bomb in this American family's life. So what did you do? And how hard was that moment?
0: It actually wasn't hard at all because it wasn't a difficult decision. I mean, it was really out of the question to out a 9-year-old girl as the stolen child. You know, this is, you know, I thought a lot about my obligation to the Chinese family, but, you know, what the American family might think, but it was, you know, the child was the first interest. And you know, my editors agreed with me. We couldn't write anything.
1: But you made contact.
0: I had tried to contact the American family, and they removed everything from the internet immediately. I contacted the Chinese family and I said, you know, it looks like your daughter has been adopted in the United States. She has not been harvested for her organs.
1: Good news.
0: Good news. You know, I think she's fine. But I think, you know, you can't really, you know, she doesn't know anything. And then I sent a note through an intermediary to the adoptive family. They lived in Texas saying, you know, this is what I found out. You know, you might want to know. I sent them the photos and this little video I had taken and said that, but I'm not publishing anything. And, you know, that was it. And, you know,
1: and the family didn't say anything back to you at that point, the American family?
0: They had sent a message. Actually, the adoptive father had died the year before of lymphoma, and the adoptive mother sent a message through an intermediary. It was somebody from this Shaoyang adoption group saying, you know, the family is in crisis over the death of the father. And I said, you know, don't worry, I'm not going to publish.
1: Yeah. By this stage, I think it was about 100,000 babies had gone to America or had been adopted.
0: Yeah, there were 160,000.
1: 160 in total.
0: Total. That was like by 2015, and about half went to the United States.
1: Yeah. So, and I think it's interesting you were saying that Chinese babies were the most preferred. Tell us why that was. Why were they kind of the adoptive international baby of choice?
0: I think a lot of it had to do with, first of all, the Chinese baby girls were considered very healthy adoptees. They're culturally Chinese rural women

0: don't usually drink or smoke. They're not likely to be obese or drug users. I mean, obviously some are, but so they were pretty, you know, they were considered healthy. You know, you didn't have to worry about fetal alcohol syndrome and all that. And then there was this rescue narrative that you're rescuing a baby girl. And it's interesting. I mean, I studied this for adoption. People really prefer girls. You know, for actually birth children, even in the U.S., people generally prefer boys. Mm. But, so these were girls. And I think it had a lot to do also with race, that families who would have been uncomfortable adopting another child of color or of different race, you know, were like, okay, Chinese model, minority. So there was this huge demand. And you know, this was, you know, but actually really peaked after 2000, where there was this trend to adopt Chinese baby girls. And it was, there were like sort of secular urban educated people, you know, moms who had gotten married in their late 30s, 40s, who weren't able to conceive. Gay couples were allowed. You know, there were also this evangelical movement to like adopt the world. So there was this huge demand. And there actually, there always is, if you know, if you get into surrogacy and stuff, there's a huge demand for healthy, adoptable children. And, you know, at this time, the supply was running out. These were supply chain problems. China was getting much more prosperous, and families just weren't going to abandon their girls. Yeah.
1: So that's when it became an abduction situation.
0: And that's when it became an abduction situation. And I have to talk about the money. When families came to China to adopt, they had to, most of the money went through Beijing, but, and I don't know that it was really corrupt there, but they had to bring $3,000 in cash, $100 bills, new $100 bills, thank you very much, and to give to the orphanage. And this was a lot of money. Mm-hmm. It was a lot
1: it
0: of money.
1: It didn't go back to the families, did it?
0: Oh, No. This went to the orphanages, and the orphanages were part of these larger Chinese social media institutes. And, I mean, there was a lot of corruption, obviously. Some of it was pocketed, a lot of it was pocketed, but a lot of it also went to supporting these institutions, which were very poorly funded. I mean, I've always thought that a lot of China's problems have to do with not having a very functional tax system. So, you know, this money, the fines paid by the families and the money paid by the adopting parents, this is what kept the system going. And these social welfare institutes, you know, also had to care for disabled people and elderly. And so they needed the money. So there was this whole, you know, thing going.
1: They got quite clever once the supply chain thing happened and they realized journalists like yourself were looking. They got quite good at making up stories about where the baby was found. And I think you discovered and other journalists discovered that a lot of those stories that this baby was in a basket out the front of
0: those stories were false.
1: The place that they were, there was a similarity in a lot of the stories attached to babies.
0: Yeah, and a lot of the stories that were told to adoptive parents, even if the babies, you know, were not stolen, were false. Because, I mean, this was, you know, it was a whole thing where you weren't allowed to abandon a baby in China. There was no baby drop. The orphanages were not allowed to buy a baby. But these families, these Chinese families, you know, they weren't monsters. Mm. And so there was often like an intermediaries bringing the babies to the orphanages, and they'd make up the paperwork. So yeah, most of the paperwork parents got was false.
1: And so then if we fast forward to 2017, you've gone back to New York, you're covering Trump's first term, Donald Trump's first term.
0: Yeah.
1: You get an email or a phone call out of the blue. Tell us about that.
0: So this was 2009. All that was 2009. Life moved on. I moved back to New York. It was 2017. Donald Trump had just been inaugurated. There were protests everywhere. I was exhausted and, frankly, in a bad mood. And
1: writing for the LA Times, which is who you're in North Korea, in South Korea and China.
0: Yeah, I was writing for the LA Times, but now I was in New York City, and I got a message. Actually, it was from Facebook. And all social media here. It was on Facebook, and it was from a guy who was the adult son from the first marriage of the mom in Texas. And the message just said, "You had contacted me long ago about my sister. Are you still interested?" And I didn't recognize the name. It was like, who? It was from a car dealer in Michigan, a place I'd never been. And, you know, but then I said, like, who are you? And I had contacted him.
1: And had you kept that family in your, had that stayed in your kind of mind as something that you might one day kind of solve, or had it disappeared?
0: I wouldn't say it had disappeared, but I hadn't, you know, really thought anything would come of it, because, I mean, I was extremely busy. I had written a book about North Korea, then I was finishing a book about Tibet, and I was, you know, running this bureau. I had a kid. Mm. You know, I was taking care of my elderly mother. You know, I was just, you know, it was not like I was waiting for this story to pop. No. Journalists have often asked me, like, you know, how did you wait so long? But the minute I got that message, I thought, this is
1: interesting. And he was saying, basically, we're ready to talk now.
0: Yeah, he's ready to talk. They were not interested in having a story written, but they wanted my help.
1: Yeah.
0: And the message was, you know, our girl, whose name is now Esther, you know, she was 17 then. You know, she's a teenager. She really, you know, would like to meet her, or not meet, she'd like to be in contact with her twin sister and her family. Can you help us? There was no suggestion that they wanted me to write. And, you know, it was just a funny thing, because although I was a journalist, they somehow trusted me because I had not written anything.
1: Yeah.
0: And they didn't know anybody else who was familiar with China. So I said, of course.
1: And you knew the family, so you were the only person who could really put them in touch, I guess.
0: Yeah.
1: So, again, how easy or difficult was that to step away from being a journalist and to be helping facilitate this relationship?
0: Yeah.
1: Did you have in the back of your head, this could eventually become a great story, or not at all?
0: I certainly had that in the back of my head, but I did not assume that I would have permission to do it, because, you know, I knew that they were, you know, as I talked to them, and I talked to Marcia, the adoptive mom, I knew that they were very private. And I also learned pretty quickly that the revelation that Esther was a stolen child had been very, very traumatic for the family. You know, you would think maybe, you would assume, you know, maybe she would be happy that she wasn't abandoned, but at the same time, she felt, you know, she was 9 years old at the time. She was afraid that somebody was going to come and get her and force her to go back to China, and that she was in danger. And, you know, it caused a lot of trauma to the family. So there was no, I just, you know, I couldn't say no.
1: Yeah.
0: But, you know, I didn't assume that I could write something.
1: So it started off with, I think, written emails,
0: and then
1: moved on to a video call. And how were they? Because you were sitting in on the video calls, were you?
0: It started out, I suggested that Esther write a letter to her sister, to her twin sister, and that I would translate it and, you know, get it delivered. And I was on WeChat, which was, that's like the Chinese WhatsApp. It's like the everything app. So I was on WeChat, and I had gotten a phone number, contact information for, not for the family, but for Shuang Jie. Shuang Jie was then 17. She was living in Changsha, the capital of Hunan province, nice city, and was working as an intern in a kindergarten. So I translated this message, Esther had wanted to write by hand. She didn't want to go get an account. She was still very, very nervous. Mm-hmm. But I sent the letter, and then Shuang Jie sent a message back, and there were like these funny little, it was kind of like pen pal things, like, you know,
1: what's your favorite color?
0: What's your favorite color? What music do you like? They were actually pretty anodyne, and it wasn't really going anywhere, but I was going to China the next year for something else, and I said, I'll go and I'll set up like a video chat.
1: And then how did we get from there to Esther, who'd been nervous, as you say, wanting to go to China and actually meet the family.
0: Yeah. So it was, you know,

0: It's all happened very slowly, but they did a video chat. And when I saw Shuang Jia, I took a DNA swab, a cheek swab. And then I wanted to go to the village. So, you know, because I needed permission from the father. Mm-hmm. You know, she was a minor. And so I went to the village. And, you know, I also just wanted to go back to the village. And I learned more about that scene that I read. I mean, you know, I interviewed the aunt and I interviewed the father. And there was one moment where I was showing the father the photos on my MacBook of Esther. And he was just, there's a photo of this in the book, but he's like just beaming, smiling so much, you know, about seeing her. And so I took a picture of him looking at her. And then a couple months later, I was in Texas. I wasn't working on a story at this point. I was in Texas for something else, and I went to see them. They live in a very rural area. And I met Esther for the first time, and Marcia, her mom. And I showed them the picture. I showed Esther the picture of her father looking at her on the computer, and then she was looking at the picture on my computer of her father looking at her. And it was just, she was like, I've got to go. Yeah. To China. And the family had, like, no money. Both Marcia and her husband, Al, had good jobs. They were in the defense industry. But, you know, this is a very American story. He had gotten sick. They didn't have quite enough health insurance, didn't have quite enough pension. He had to stop working when he got sick. Marcia had to stop working to take care of Esther. And there was another girl they had adopted from China. And Marcia, the mother, you know, was really the driving force here and said, you know, if we went to China, if we could go to China, would you help organize it? And I said at this point, because I had, you know, done a fair amount, but this was what I was going to do, just, you know, as a
1: facilitate,
0: favor.
1: Facilitate.
0: Yes. As a favor. And I said, you know, I would go with you to China and I could help you raise money. But, you know, I'm also very busy. I mean, at this point, I would have to write, you know, because I think if I write, I could get my publisher to, you know, help pay for it. And I said, but you have to think about it. The family should talk about it. So they talked about it and they called me back and they said yes.
2: And so became the book Daughters of the Bamboo Grove. And its author, former foreign correspondent Barbara Demick, is our guest today here on Big Ideas. And you're on ABC Radio National or streaming via ABC Listen or as podcast. I'm Natasha Mitchell. Thanks for tuning in to Big Ideas. And we're bringing you this conversation recorded live at the 2026 Sydney Writers Festival. And asking the questions is Good Weekend Magazine's Katrina Strickland.
1: I think it's very interesting that they also didn't, you know, like we're kind of used to these kind of things having the 60 Minutes TV treatment, you know, when the two twins meet. But Marcia was very definitely, she didn't want that. She just wanted you.
0: No.
1: And maybe you could even read the passage about that meeting because it wasn't the hallmark kind of...
0: Getting up to it. Yeah, they had seen, like, there was a twin reunion on, I guess it was Good Morning America, I've got that right, and they, with, like, these twins in matching pink outfits, you know, with a curtain and, you know.
1: Because everyone loves
0: hugging
1: a twin story.
0: Separated twins is, like, kind of a cheap trope. I mean, it's from Shakespeare to The Parent Trap, these separated twins. They really didn't want that. Esther didn't want that. Marcia didn't want that. And I said, you know, I would write a story. I would take pictures. But, you know, we were not doing this as a TV show. And, you know, it actually all came together really quickly. This was 2019. And they got visas, hired a driver, an interpreter. My Chinese is not super fluent. And the people in this part of China speak with a heavy dialect. We went over Lunar New Year, which is February 2019, and it was like, it's the traditional time for family reunions, and all the members of the family will be back in the village. And I'm not sure what I had expected. Tears and hugs, of course, perhaps somebody fainting or collapsing on the floor, begging forgiveness. That's what had happened years back when I covered a reunion in Beijing of an adopted

0: adopted Chinese boy with his relatives. I had expected something more. In one of the video chats between the twins, they had shared fantasies of what it would be like to meet for the first time. "It will be magic," Shuang Jie had said. None of the imagined scenarios prepared me for the long silences and reticence. I would soon learn that this was not a family prone to histrionics. They did not readily display emotion. This is when we walk into the house. We all stood around awkwardly, wondering what to do. Even Marcia was uncharacteristically quiet. Esther and Shuang Jie stood on opposite sides of the square table, still avoiding direct eye contact. Yeah, what had happened, and there's again photos of this. You know, we drive up to the village, and Shuang Jie is waiting for us outside the house. It's like kind of rainy and muddy, and Esther comes out of the van. We were in a van, and the two of them like look at each other. And I thought about these like arranged marriages, where couples haven't met. They like stood there together, and a photographer took a picture, and you know, just for like ages, they wouldn't make eye contact. And you know, even the mom Zhanhua, you know, like didn't have very much to say. Like the first thing she said to her long estranged daughter was, "Does anybody speak Chinese here?" Say, "Chifan ba," which means "let's eat," you know, like eat. And it was all very awkward.
1: But as soon as you write that, you think, of course it would be, but you assume that it's going to be what we've seen in movies.
0: You don't know. But the "let's eat," you know, "you should eat." My Chinese friend said that. That's so Chinese. And it was just the girls wouldn't look at each. They wouldn't look directly at each other. But we went back to the house every day for a week. We stayed in a larger city because this was a very small village. And, you know, they started like playing with each other's hair, and they played like these like kids clapping games and these string games, and, you know, they became very close. And, you know, by the end, they were, you know, very physically bonded, you know, shoulder on shoulder. Shuang Jie was like falling asleep on Esther's shoulder. They changed clothes, they switched clothes, and you could see that a lot of their differences were very cultural.
1: I think it's interesting also that some of the differences that you found confound expectations as well. I think the Chinese-raised twin was bigger and looked healthier than Esther, which is not what we in the West would have assumed. What did you put that down to?
0: Yeah, there was also there's always this assumption that Chinese would say this, "Oh, the girls who were adopted in America, they're so lucky, blah, blah, blah." But if you, and Americans assume that too, there's like this American sense of exceptionalism. But yeah, Shuang Jie was quite a bit taller, which was strange because when they were born, Esther was the firstborn and she was larger and healthier at the time. And Esther has a lot of, I mean, she's healthy, but she has a lot of allergies. And, you know, the other thing that like kind of confounded, you know, expectations was that the Chinese family, I thought, was possibly wealthier than the Americans. It's hard to compare because it's a different system. But they had built this like very large house in the village. They had a lot of land. They were, you know, growing their own rice and vegetables. And, you know, this, the two older sisters and Shuang Jie were working and, you know, sending money back. Everybody was working. And so they seemed to be, you know, better off. But, you know, I found, I mean, because this is, I mean, twins seem like a cheap trick. But, you know, I saw this, these two families as sort of a unique window into China versus the U.S. And, you know, they had a lot of misconceptions about each other and about each other's countries. And, you know, it's, I mean, you can't hang that much on, you know, one example. But, you know, there's a whole field known as twin studies. And, you know, it can be a little bit dodgy because it's been used in the past to prove that rich white elites are, you know, genetically superior. There's a lot of weird stuff around twin studies.
1: And then COVID intervened, and I think you were going back, or Esther was going back a second time.
0: No, we had talked about Shuang Jie coming to the U.S.
1: Coming to the

0: with.
1: And this was, you know, this was 2019, and by 2020, obviously, this was impossible.
0: But the other interesting thing is they've kind of waxed and waned, I gather, from what you wrote, in that at one point Esther decided she'd rather go to Italy than to go back to China. So how did that friendship, I guess that's just natural, isn't it, that it would go up and down and they'd have periods of being very into each other and then not. Where are they at now?
1: I mean, I read a lot about these reunions, and there's, like, you know, this sort of honeymoon, there's the fantasy period and the honeymoon period. And I wouldn't say that they're estranged, but, you know, without being physically in the same place and without having a common language, Esther does not speak Chinese. It's funny, she was, you know, almost 2.5 when she left China, but, you know, completely gone. Shuang Jie doesn't speak English, or not much. And, you know, they send each other messages on WeChat, and WeChat translates. There's, you know, so many translation functions. Esther, you know, calls her Chinese family on Lunar New Year, you know, but it's all sort of, it's like emojis and photos. It's not really maintained.
0: One of the questions here is, what do the girls think of the book? I know that it's not published in China, but people in China have been able to get it via Taiwan. Is that right?
1: Not exactly. The Taiwanese books, but I mean, I sent one in to the family. And, you know, I don't think, you know, I think they looked at the pictures. I don't think they read it. Marcia loved the book, and Esther is happy about the idea of the book, but I don't think she's read it.
0: She hasn't read it?
1: I don't know.
0: Wow.
1: You know, as I saw her recently, I mean, we're in very frequent contact. She comes and visits me in New York, and, you know, she's really happy to have the book, but I think it might be difficult. You know, it's hard to read about yourself.
0: Yeah.
1: But Marcia really loved the book, and, you know, I had kind of a negative impression of her at first. I thought, like, this, about this whole adoption, she was quite old. She and her husband were quite old when they adopted, and they didn't have much money. And, you know, they were obviously, you know, wrong about this abandoned child thing. But Marcia is a really great person, and, you know, she's...
0: So you stayed in touch with Marcia.
1: I'm very much in touch with Marcia, yeah. And Marcia, you know, I'm not going to get into the whole Trump thing, but Marcia is a true Christian.
0: Yeah.
1: You know, who really believes in these values. And Marcia, part of the reason Marcia wanted to go is she felt like the story had to come out. Mm. And the book is dedicated to adoptees. And, you know, I feel like, you know, not all adoptees were, you know, stolen or taken by force or by, you know, some kind of repressive means. But I do feel that, you know, in the 1990s and early aughts, very few of those girls would have been relinquished, you know, if not for the one-child policy. And that this whole narrative of the unwanted child thrown away is very destructive psychologically. And I think Marcia felt like that story had come out. So,
0: someone's asked, did Esther consider learning Chinese? Doesn't sound like it from what you said.
1: You know, I have noticed that, no, I don't think she did. And I think I've noticed this with international adoptees. I've noticed this with Korean adoptees. There's a level of trauma there that makes it difficult for them. I mean, some, I know a lot of Chinese adoptees now, and some go back to China and learn the language and work there, but Esther didn't.
0: And it's a hard language to learn as an adult. Someone said, can we confirm that the twins are not identical? But I thought they were.
1: Yeah, we did. I did submit the DNA. And
0: They are identical twins. And have the twins' families become more intimate?
1: No. It's the same situation with the language. Mm. But something interesting happened when we were there, when we first arrived. Marcia's a very effusive person, and she went and, you know, tried to hug Sanhua, the birth mother, and Sanhua sort of flinched because it's not, you know, as much of a hugging culture, but, like, after a week of reunion, they were just arm in arm. And Sanhua and Marcia had, you know, a lot of similarities in their backgrounds. You know, Sanhua, who had only, like, a few years of schooling, you know, really wanted to work and, have her own career and not get married.

0: Marcia, you know, who did finish high school, you know, kind of want, she actually wanted to be a missionary and travel abroad, but she got pregnant with her high school boyfriend. And so they both had this like frustration of wanting a bigger life.
1: Here's a good question about, obviously your book describes a lot of the brutality of the one child policy. Is there now a period of shame in which it's not discussed, or has there started to be discussions about it in China?
0: There is still a lot of shame. You know, there's the Chinese government, you know, they changed the policy, they lifted the one child policy, and in fact now they are the same family planning officials who were taking away babies. And I mean, there was a lot of brutality. There were beatings and forced sterilizations and forced abortions. Those same family planning officials are now like giving away rice cookers and sometimes cash as incentives to have more kids. I mean, China, like the US and a lot of Europe, I can't speak for Australia, is very concerned about its falling birth rate, and it's expected to lose half of its population number by the end of the century. So they've gone
1: completely down
0: away.
1: Yeah,
0: and this is, you know, this is kind of funny because the, you know, these families, there's a saying in rural China of, you know, the Chinese Communist Party is like the weather, it changes day by day. And the rural people, you know, might not have been educated, but they knew this. And they thought, Chinese Communist Party will change its mind, and they'll, you know, but a child will have for a long time. So this family now has five kids. They eventually did have a boy. And, you know, the four daughters, three living in China, plus Esther, and they have grandchildren. And when I've been on calls with them for Lunar New Year, you know, all the kids are around and, you know, they made the right decision.
1: In terms of looking at today, you know, now we've got the whole medical fertility, you know, we're involved now. There's, you know, eggs and sperm and surrogates and, you know, there's a whole global trade happening there. Are there any lessons for that industry from what you've learned around
0: well,
1: this?
0: Well, there's, you know, babies are very valuable, and, you know, nobody wants to commodify human life, but they're very valuable. I just wanted to answer something about, because that questioner had asked about shame. There is a lot of shame about it from families who gave up kids. And, you know, some of the Chinese families are looking for their adoptees, and people are from China are submitting DNA indirectly into 23andMe. I mean, this is mostly people whose kids were taken away, but there's also some who really regret giving up children. And there's I know a lot of adoptees who've met their birth families.
1: One last question. We can just answer this quickly. What do you think of the way the media covers China now, and what would you like to see covered?
0: Well, I'd like to see more reporters in China. I mean, it's really, you know, it's really hard to bring out the humanity of China when you're
1: not in China.
0: When you're not in China, and this has been a very big issue for American reporters, because, you know, very, very few are allowed in. And, you know, these stories that I reported up to 2019, I mean, I couldn't do this kind of reporting now. I went all over China. I went into the Tibetan regions and very, very small towns and deep into the countryside. And, you know, I went everywhere. I mean, I sometimes got in trouble. And that kind of reporting is not possible anymore.
1: Thank you, Barbara. It's a fascinating book, and it's been a great conversation.
2: Thanks to Barbara Demick, award-winning journalist, foreign correspondent, talking there about her latest work. It's called Daughters of the Bamboo Grove, From China to America, a true story of abduction, adoption and separated twins. It really is an eye-opening read. And the host today was Katrina Strickland, who you can read each Saturday in the Nine newspaper's Good Weekend magazine supplement. She is a senior writer there. A thanks to the 2026 Sydney Writers' Festival for that conversation, which I was in the audience for. You can get your hands on Barbara's books. They are amongst the best that you'll read by a foreign correspondent. China, North Korea, Tibet. She just has this knack of getting right into the crevices of people's lives. People really trust her with their stories. Hey, next time on

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1: The votes are in. 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

0: ABC News with David Rowlands. There's been a fresh escalation in the Middle East with a Saudi-led coalition reportedly carrying out new airstrikes on the Yemeni capital, Sana'a. Eliza Getzey has the latest.
1: The strikes have been reported by Houthi-run broadcaster Al Masira, and witnesses in Sana'a reported hearing explosions. Not long before, in a rare statement, the Saudi-led coalition urged civilians in the Houthi-controlled capital to leave the Yemeni oil company site. Houthi officials appeared to anticipate an attack, the oil company saying its storage facilities were empty. After the warning, a Houthi military spokesman said any Saudi attack on Sana'a would be met with a firm and painful response in Riyadh. The back-and-forth threats come as Saudi Arabia investigates how its air defences failed to intercept a barrage of missiles and drones from the Houthis, including an attack on Riyadh's airport on Saturday that killed at least 13 people.
0: Yemeni's Houthi-run health ministry says two people are being killed in an attack on an oil company in the Red Sea port of Hodeidah. It's blaming Saudi Arabia for the strike. There has been no immediate Saudi confirmation. Politicians from across the spectrum have condemned the proposed live streaming of a US execution. With more on this story, here's political reporter Lexi Junawick.
2: US Defence Secretary Pete Hegseth has said the execution of mass shooter Nedal Malik Hassan would be available for the public to watch in December, while the E-Safety Commission has revealed it can't prevent the execution of the mass shooter from being broadcast on Australian screens. Concern from federal politicians has been widespread. Labor frontbencher Murray Watt says the plan is absolutely disgusting.
3: I couldn't believe that it was real.
2: As Shadow Foreign Affairs Minister Ted O'Brien urges the government to look at every possible lever to ensure that it is not live streamed. The Greens have demanded the Prime Minister call US President Donald Trump to lobby against the proposed live stream.
0: A flight from Greece to Germany has landed safely in Nuremberg after a cockpit hijack alert prompted the German Air Force to scramble two fighter jets. Corendon Airlines blamed the alert on a malfunction and said no emergency situation occurred, and that at no point were the passengers, flight crew or aircraft in any danger. The incident on the Boeing 737-800, which had departed from the Greek island of Corfu, forced a brief suspension of operations at Nuremberg Airport, the plane's scheduled destination, with flights later returning to normal. A German Air Force spokesperson said two Eurofighter jets scrambled from Neuburg Air Base in southern Germany and accompanied the passenger jet until it landed. The man accused of crashing a car into a group of rugby league fans in Newcastle has been charged with further offences over the alleged incident. Indica Bambrick Samara Singh is facing eight additional charges after allegedly driving into the crowd of sporting fans on October the 3, the day before the NRL Grand Final against the Sydney Roosters. The 18-year-old now stands accused of 17 offences, including four counts of dangerous driving occasioning grievous bodily harm. Samara Singh is currently on bail and is due to face court again tomorrow. A bill to establish the second largest national park in New South Wales has been introduced to Parliament 3 years after the government committed to the proposal. Samuel O'Brien has more on this story.
4: The Great Koala National Park was a key Labor promise during the 2023 state election campaign. Running along the state's mid-north coast, it combines 476,000 hectares of state forest, crown land and existing national parks, and is designed to protect more than 100 threatened species. To fund the park, the Minns government plans on selling carbon credits generated by ending logging in

0: the region. That proposal is yet to be approved by the Clean Energy Regulator.
1: Turning to sport, and Australia has won the first cricket test against South Africa in Durban by 214 runs on the back of brilliant performances by Matthew Renshaw and Josh Hazlewood. Ben Cameron wraps up the test.
2: Needing 6 wickets to win on the final day, South Africa showed early resistance before Josh Hazlewood bowled Australia to victory. Hazlewood taking a career best 6 for 49 and passing Brett Lee to move into 8th all-time on the Australian Test wicket taker list. Australia recovering from a shaky 6 for 124 on the first morning. The man behind the turnaround was Matt Renshaw, who scored 190 and 82, as well as taking his first 2 Test wickets. He claimed man of the match honours. Ben Cameron, ABC News, Durban.
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11: Today, it's the second part of my interview with former journalist Mimi Kwa. Mimi's memoir, House of Kwa, tells the story of Mimi's enterprising and unusual father, Francis, her years growing up as a Chinese Cinderella, working in his youth hostel in Perth, and helping to care for her mum, Mila, during her episodes of untreated schizophrenia. Once Mimi finished school, instead of following her heart into reading the news on telly, Mimi decided to do something hard instead. What did you choose, Mimi?
12: Well, I finished school and I went on a gap year. I decided I wanted to do architecture, but really, deep down, the universe was telling me that I needed to be a writer, a journalist, a broadcaster, and everything just kept pushing me towards that, even though I hadn't really identified or articulated that that's what I wanted to do. It was just so deep-seated in me that that was always my destiny. And I had this habit of just always kind of fighting against what felt natural. I would gravitate more to what was more challenging or, you know, what is going to be more difficult, because if it seems insurmountable and then I can achieve it, then that's an even greater dopamine hit of achievement than if it had been easy. I don't know. And not saying that journalism is or was easy for me, but once I did leave architecture and go into journalism, it was just so natural. It's like, oh my gosh, I've found you now.
11: I'm just thinking of you as someone of Asian heritage like me, looking at the Australian journalism scene. Even when I was growing up, I didn't really see people who looked like us. So did you have a vision of the kind of journalist you wanted to be?
12: Oh, absolutely. And when I say that I didn't know how to articulate that I wanted to be a journalist, I think that very early on, I definitely, when I was young, when I was like 6, 7, 8 years old, I knew that I didn't even know what the word journalism was, but I knew that I wanted to be on television giving people information about stuff. And I had this little black and white television that used to sit in my room that my dad kind of used to babysit me, I suppose, and I was watching things that I should, that no, you know, 5, 6, 7, 8 year old should be watching. But including, I was watching 60 Minutes, and that was absolutely riveting, and watching the team fly around the world and reporting in these war-torn areas and reporting politics, and that really stoked the fire of this interest in the world and global politics and interaction between, you know, geopolitical situations. And so I was so young, I didn't have the language, but I was just like, wow, that's what I want to do. And I saw this woman that we would all know, Yana Vent. And she was a woman on television, and she was not a blonde woman on television. No offence to anybody who's not a woman and not a blonde woman, but it was just, as an Asian growing up in Australia in the 70s, there was nobody in the media who was mirroring me back to me, and very few people in the public domain, which as I grew up, people like Kate Sobrano, there was the woman, I forget her name, who played Cassandra in Wayne's World, but

0: then, but then there was this whole culture around that where people would come up to me on the street or in a nightclub or whatever and call me that name. They'd go, oh, Kate Sobrano or oh, Cassandra, because they were literally, or oh, Lucy Liu, you know, because they're literally the only Asian people that people can think of who are on television. So, yes, sorry, I digress. Going back to childhood, I knew that I wanted to be a storyteller. I became obsessed with stories living at Mandarin Gardens with the backpackers, and everybody had a story. And I'd learned very early on in my life that stories can just propel you into this other world. And that's why I became, or at the same time, I became a prolific reader. And so I knew way back when I wanted to be a storyteller. I loved writing. Yes. So that's where it took me. Out of architecture back into broadcasting, because the part-time job that I was drawn to was working as a writer for a local newspaper called the Fremantle Herald. I also worked for Express Magazine and I did band reviews, and it sort of didn't make sense. Like, hang on, this means you need to be a writer.
1: You made it into the Western Australian Academy of Performing Arts, WAPA, a very competitive course. How did you cement your place there?
0: Unlike everybody with the first project who went off and interviewed their grandmother or their mum or their auntie, I interviewed the person who was regarded as the head of the Perth Mafia at the time, John Kizon. You know, I'm in a nightclub with my friends. He comes up to me and he asks me if I want to go to Japan and become a pole dancer. And I said, no, I wouldn't like to do that.
1: That's another career trajectory.
0: That's another career trajectory that I didn't take. No, I wouldn't like to do that. However, I'm studying broadcasting. Could I interview you? So he gave me his number, which is like this, you know, highly coveted phone number, which even recently journalist friends of me have asked for that number. And organised an interview with him, and he shut down this whole two-storey cafeteria that he either owned or had influence over, had his bodyguards out the front. I turned up with my little microphone and my tape recorder and, you know, mini disc kit and my headphones, and I sat there with him and he had a cup of tea, and I was just never backwards and coming forwards. I said, so the guitars that you're bringing into the country, are they full of drugs?
1: Oh, wow.
0: And he had his cup of tea and the tea just kind of spilled over. And then, you know, in the broadcasting course, I turn up with this interview with John Kizon, and everybody else has interviewed their mum or dad. And I think my lecturers just went, oh, okay, like this is...
1: Someone's got keen instincts here for this job.
0: That's right.
1: So here you are laying the foundations for your road towards the career that you have now. At the same time, or around this time, I believe you meet someone quite handsome. Who is this handsome person?
0: John Roberts, my beautiful husband of 30 years, although we're not married, and my dad, who, along with his long list of qualifications, was at one time a marriage celebrant, and my dad's dream was that he was going to walk me down the aisle, but then he was going to switch places and marry us.
1: I thought you were about to say switch places and become the bride.
0: Well, I'm sure if he could, he would, because if it was the centre of attention, then my dad would be there. So, yeah, so John and I got together around that time when I was at university, when I was doing, just when I'd finished architecture and was going on that trajectory towards journalism. And he was just so patient with me and all of my hopes and dreams. And John and I moved to, I did 1 year of broadcasting. And for fun, a few friends from the broadcasting course and I decided that we were going to go for the ABC cadetship. And it literally was just as practice, because we thought, well, we haven't finished the course, we'll go for the cadetship, we won't get it, and then once we finish the course, that will have been good practice and we'll go for it again next year. And 3,200 people applied for the cadetship at the ABC, and the ABC was giving out 6 cadetships across the country. And incredibly, three of us from our course netted three of those six cadetships.
1: Huh.
0: And before we'd actually finished the course. So I, of course, didn't know straight away that I'd got in, and it was a long process, as it should be, to get this highly coveted job with the ABC. And so the 3,200 was whittled down to, I think, 300 or 400, and then people all around Australia in capital cities were sitting an exam at the same time. So it was a 2 or 3 hour exam that we had to sit, where we needed to know every country's flag, every prime minister or president, every political situation that was going on, every capital city. And so we'd really swatted very hard for this. So sat the exam, and then the ABC took some time, then whittled it down to 20 people, and we were flown to Sydney to have a panel interview. And I will never forget, George Negus and Jennifer Byrne were on the panel, and I was just absolutely beside myself.
1: Your 60 Minutes heroes alongside Jan Avent.
0: Exactly, exactly. And so they did an interview with me, and then I thought, well, I'm just so lucky to have just got this far.
1: How did your life change when you got the cadetship?
0: When I found out I got the cadetship, I was back in Perth for a few days from Malaysia, and I'd flown back to clean out my childhood room, and part of that task was taking my uniform back to my school. And I went to the school on the holidays, and I hung up my uniform at the uniform shop on the hook, and I was walking across the deserted school, across the oval, and my little red Nokia phone rang, and it was the ABC offering me the job as a cadet, and would I be happy to move to Melbourne? And I just sat in the middle of the oval, and I just lay down on the grass, and I watched the clouds just move in the sky over me and drift. And I just thought, oh my God, my life has changed. It just opened up this whole new chapter for me, Ben. I cannot tell you. It was so exciting. And then moving to Melbourne, and I'd never been to Melbourne before. And that career changed my life. Like, coming to the ABC, so incredible.

0: In the early 2000s, you moved from the ABC to Channel 9. What were you told when you got your first job on telly at 9?
1: Oh, so I was at the ABC as a cadet for a year, and then, of course, part of the cadetship is going to the regions, and I moved to Sale in Gippsland, and John, love of my life, had just moved from Malaysia to follow me to Melbourne, and then, of course, the ABC had moved me to a rural area, and I didn't want to be there. I wanted to be in the city with John, and so I applied at Channel 7, 9 and 10 for a job, and they all came back to me and said, yep, you can come and work for us. And Channel 9 said, you can start, you know, on Monday or whenever. And I ended up going with Channel 9, and on my first day in the job, the boss said to me, you're the first non-bloody wasp I've ever put on television, and don't get any fatter in the face.
0: Wow.
1: And then he walked away.
0: How are you supposed to process comments like that?
1: Well, I think that having had such a colourful upbringing, you know, and at Mandarin Gardens and meeting every possible character, I mean, I could not have been better prepared for a career in a cutthroat industry that could be brutal with women as well than the upbringing that I had. Like, it really didn't faze me. It actually didn't faze me. It was just like, it was just a moment in time. And then they sent me out to interview Russell Crowe, which was another.
0: Okay. I need to confirm something. True or false, one of your early jobs was to ambush Russell Crowe as he was coming into an airport. Is that right, Mindy?
1: Yes. And I think it was a bit of a hazing ritual for me because I was a new girl. It's my first day. I'm getting sent out to interview Russell Crowe. And I'm told by my chief of staff that it's an interview. So, of course, I'm naively thinking, okay, he knows about this and I know about this and we're doing our job and I'm going to interview this movie star. And Russell Crowe had just done Gladiator and he was up for the Academy Awards. He'd just been nominated.
0: The peak of his fame.
1: Peak of his fame. Absolutely the most famous person in the world at that time. So I turn up at Tullamarine Airport and I think, oh, that's interesting. Like, I'm the only one here and a photographer from the Herald Sun. And then the photographer from the Herald Sun says, oh, you know, says something like, oh, yeah, you know, it's an ambush.
0: Oh, no, you didn't know that.
1: And I didn't know that. And I looked around and I just thought, oh, my gosh, my heart was in my mouth because what my chief of staff had said before I left Bendigo Street, Richmond, Channel 9, was you better find out if there are any wedding bells with Meg Ryan or you don't have a job to come back to.
0: Wow.
1: So I'm literally taking this on face value and I don't know how with my experience I can still continue through life being so naive, but I do and I did and just always bright-eyed, bushy-tailed, always so green and enthusiastic, which is a great survival skill, but it can also land you in hot water, such as at the airport with Russell Crowe. There was a chauffeur there with a sign saying Mr. Dumbrell, and I thought, wow, I thought I was so clever. I thought, oh, he is travelling under an assumed name.
0: So
1: I'm going to be really clever and I'm going to approach him and just try to have a bit of a joke with him because I've realised he's not going to be expecting me. So he gets off the plane and my Channel 9 camera crew are with me with Channel 9 emblazoned all over them, and these were the times when, you know, crews could just go in the airport and ambush people. And Russell gets off the plane and I say, hi, Mr. Dumbrell. And he just looks at me and gives me his, like, hand-o-romper-stomper look,
0: oh,
1: which
0: God.
1: Was like a movie that I studied, you know, voraciously when I was at university.
0: It's an intimidating look.
1: Yeah, it's an intimidating look. Anyway, so he said, what did you call me? And I said, oh, Mr. Dumbrell, you know, I'm just joking. My name's Mimi. And I was so nervous. I said, my name's Mimi. I'm from the ABC. I couldn't even remember what station I was with. And he just looked at me as I'm standing there, like, with the Channel 9 crew, with Channel 9 all over their uniforms, and saying that I work for the ABC. And I was like, oh, no, sorry. I mean, I work for Channel 9 and it's my first day. And then I just, like, vomited all of this extra information over explaining myself. And then I'm walking beside him and he's just sort of scowling at me, understandably, like I've literally just invaded his personal space, which I now have compassion for. But on the day, I was just thinking, I'm going to lose my job if I don't find out if you're marrying Meg Ryan. So I'm chasing him through the airport. The sea of people are parting because everybody's recognised, oh my gosh, that's Russell Crowe, the Russell Crowe, and there's a camera crew. So this wasn't a sight that you saw every day. And I'm chasing him through the airport and I say, any wedding bells with Meg Ryan?
0: How does he react to that, Mimi?
1: That is like the most embarrassing story that I could ever reflect on to you. Anyway, he just turned around and just told me to F off.
0: Wow.
1: And I burst into tears. Still a sensitive soul, even though, you know, very resilient. I burst into tears and then he kept going and then I then pulled myself together and started chasing him again. and so I ran up to him again and he told me to F off again. And so then I'm still crying on the stairs in Tullamarine Airport and my crew keep following Russell Crowe out to the exit and Russell gets in the car with his driver and with his friend, who incidentally was Mr. Dumbrell, I found out later. So embarrassing. And Russell gets into the car. I go back to base with my crew in silence, a little bit of, a bit of toxic misogyny going on in that moment, new girl and male crew, and they're not really talking to me on the way back. And I get back, but I'm still very keen, very positive about it all, worried that I'm not going to keep my job, though. I put the tape into the monitor.
0: Oh, man, what do you see?
1: And all of Channel 9 has decided that they're going to come in and see what the new girl has got with Russell Crowe. So I've got about 60 people around me who I've never met before because it's my first day, and they watch me humiliate myself running through the airport, bursting into tears. But then what I didn't see until that moment with all of my colleagues on my first day was he wound down the window, looked down the barrel of the camera and looked right at me, I felt, and said, I hope you find something useful to do with your life.
0: Wow.
1: And I'm seeing that for the first time in front of everyone, and I took it very personally, and, you know, he could have meant it to the crew, but of course I took that he meant it to me and everybody else did as well. And, that was just a really profound core memory too, and I felt a bit traumatised after that. And every time I saw Russell's billboard posters and he was on the cover of every magazine, I was kind of having these elevated...
0: He became a trigger.
1: Yeah, that's right. He did become a trigger. But then a little bit down the track, I got sent to interview Russell Crowe again 6 months later. And by then I was absolutely astoundingly, I was the entertainment reporter. And by then I'd interviewed Serena Williams and ABBA and The Wiggles and all sorts of people in the entertainment field, and I was going to interview Russell Crowe, and I said to my boss, no, I'm not going to interview Russell Crowe. I was having heart palpitations just thinking about it. And he said, no, if you want to, you know, standard line at Channel 9, if you want to keep your job, you're just going to go and do it. So went and did it.
0: You must have been terrified.
1: Sat at the back of the room, terrified, and it was a press conference. So I thought, he's not going to see me. Looked at me the whole time through the press conference, and at the end I thought, this is my moment of truth to be able to put this to rest and not have an anxiety attack every time I see his face. So I walked up to him at the end and I said, I'm Mimi, and he said, you're Mimi Kui. And he got my name wrong, but I thought, I'm not going to correct him. He said, I know exactly who you are. And he said, who do you think vetted who comes into this room? And, you know, my heart's pounding. And I said, I just want to say sorry for ambushing you at the airport. And he softened and he said, I've been chased around the world and nobody's ever apologised to me.
0: Oh.
1: And he said, thank you, I'm Russell. And we shook hands and then he did like a little sort of signing thing for my piece to camera, which is a big deal, you know, in news to get some footage that nobody else has got on the other stations. And that was the denouement to that episode.
0: As your career as a journalist and broadcaster is taking off, how is your dad going with the Mandarin Gardens Hostel in Perth?
1: Oh, my gosh, that just made me think of that story where I was in the Channel 9 newsroom and I looked up at all the monitors and I said to my colleague, oh my gosh, that's my house. And it was Mandarin Gardens. It was footage of Mandarin Gardens on the monitor. And then I ran into the news send room where like all the different feeds were coming in, and a few people had joined me in there, and I was like, that's where I grew up. That's my dad's place. What's going on? And then I looked at the wires where, you know, different news items would come through from interstate and internationally, and it was murder at West Australian backpackers.
0: What?
1: And I was like, what? And so then I call my dad, and my dad's like, I'm busy. I've got all the televisions here. I've got all the television stations here. I'm busy. I'm going to be famous. And I said, Dad, I think somebody's died though. There's been a murder. It doesn't matter. You don't understand. I said, Dad, I'm at Channel 9 now. Don't talk to anybody. And he's like, okay, you don't understand. Hangs up the phone. Next minute, on the feed, because all of the stations are sharing this feed, I see my dad doing an interview with Channel 7, and he's saying to the cameraman, have you got the pool in the background?
0: Wow. So...
1: oh, my gosh. And so I'm standing... So, and how do you explain to your colleagues, like, the whole backstory of that? You just can't.
0: You're forging a new life in Melbourne. Your dad comes and visits you there. He brings a very innovative way of storing money with him. What has he got on his person?
1: Oh, yes. So when I was working at the ABC, my dad came to... I actually went back to the ABC after Channel 9 to read the news, and my dad came over because John and I were having our first child, and my dad visited, and I was walking along the street, Ackland Street in St Kilda, with my dad and my little brothers from my dad's second marriage, and I bumped into a colleague from the ABC, and this colleague just sort of was talking to me but kept looking rather curiously behind me, and I thought, what's he looking at? And then I turned around, and my dad has got a surgical glove hanging on his belt with different denomination coins in each of the fingers and the thumbs. So like the $1 coins are in the, you know, the pointer finger, and he's got 50 cent pieces in the thumb, and then he's got 20. Anyway, I just looked, and my dad's just like trying to get some coins out for something. And then he looks at me, my dad looks at me, he's like, what? You know, like, because we're looking at him. Like, he's like, what? Why would this be unusual? And then I just look at my colleague from the ABC, and I'm just like, oh, okay, well, this is my dad and these are my brother. I'm just trying to act like this is perfectly normal.
0: That's where your father is. I'm keen to know where your mum is in the picture, because when you and John were about to have your second baby, your beloved grandmother, your pawpaw, died, and your mother was living with her, right? So what did that mean for your mum's mental health, losing her mum?
1: Well, I mean, that, of course, sent her down a very dark path, given her undiagnosed condition. And for all of us, pawpaw had been the matriarch of the family. And so my mum and her siblings and I and other cousins, you know, we were all devastated when pawpaw died, of course. But I had to go on a mercy mission back to Perth, not only because of pawpaw's funeral and organising all of that, but it was also to look after my mum, because she no longer had a parent to look after her. And I think one of the gifts that pawpaw and granddad did give me, albeit they had said when I was growing up, you know, please promise that you will always look after your mum, which I have always done, but they did give me that gift of freedom to go and pursue my career. Makes me feel emotional. You know, they gave me that gift to do that. So I did have that window of time to forge my own life and to build my own little castle, and to have those experiences without the weight of having to look after my mum or my parents. And, yeah, so that was a great gift. So I'm very grateful for that.
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0: Today, it's the second part of my interview with Mimi Kwa about her memoir called House of Kwa. Growing up, Mimi's mum Mila had undiagnosed and untreated schizophrenia, and Mimi always knew it would eventually be her job to care for her mum. When Mimi was pregnant with her second child, that time came. Mimi, was it always the plan to move your mum over to Melbourne to live with you and your growing family?
1: It was. I mean, and John, who is absolutely amazing and has been always amazing with my family circumstances, with both my mum and my dad, John was the one that said straight away after Paw died, well, your mum will have to come and live with us. And
0: that's also a gift.
1: Yeah, which is a gift. So, you know, obviously the universe and some deep fate brought John and I together, because there are, I'm not going to say very few people who would be inviting that into their lives, but he's been amazing to do that. So I went back to Perth, brought my mum to Melbourne with us, but she was still undiagnosed, and it was the first time without my grandparents. My grandfather had died 10 years prior, and then now Paw was gone, and our mum was solely dependent on me. And I thought that I could continue to sweep it under the carpet just for a little bit longer. I was pregnant with my second child. I was looking after a toddler. I was reading the news at the ABC. We were renovating our house. And so we rented a house next door to us. And I just thought, I'm going to be able to make it work. And I was very optimistic about it. And then, of course, my mum's symptoms started interfering with just everything, every aspect of our lives. And she was having episodes, and she was hearing voices, and she was locking herself in her room, and she was threatening self-harm. And it was really confronting for the first time in my life not to

0: have Pawpaw and Grandad there to cushion that. And so I was so lucky, again, so lucky throughout, because I actually, through my interviews with the ABC, the serious interviews that I got to do, I had met this incredible person called Professor Alan Fells, which many people may be familiar with. And he was not only the parent of a daughter who lives with schizophrenia, and so he was very well versed in mental health and what comes with it. He was also on the board of the Alfred Hospital, and whilst he definitely didn't pull any strings for me, what he was able to do was just to help me navigate the system in a way that meant that my mum got the help that she needed. And I always remember, I called Alan because he was just the one person that I felt, as a sort of almost parental figure to me, felt would understand. And I sat with him and he really just held my hands, and he just talked me through it, through my sobs and through my complete disorientation with the health network.
1: Who did you call when your mum became too ill for you to manage, Mimi?
0: I called the CAT team. They came out, and to have your own mother shouting at you that they hate you, how could you do this to your mother?
1: She's resisting the treatment that she needs.
0: She's resisting just going to the hospital, yeah, absolutely.
1: And when she does get the treatment that she hasn't up until now received, what happens?
0: The treatment that she eventually got at the Alfred was transformational. She was there for 6 weeks. I went and visited her every day, sometimes twice a day, and I took my eldest in with me in a pram most times. Again, I was still pregnant with my second. And sometimes she would shout at me to leave. Sometimes she was just very despondent. Sometimes she was verging on friendly. But over the time that she was there, she improved as they started to get her medication levels right. And she ended up leaving, and ever since has been well, which is actually a miracle. And the doctors had called me in for the meeting that they do before a patient is discharged. And the doctors said, look, the main concern that we have with any patient who has undergone successful treatment and who is discharged from our facility is maintaining the medication and making sure that they adhere to the program so that they can stay well. And I said, well, my mum has promised me that she will keep taking the medication. And they said, well, everybody says that, but then this is what happens. And I said, no, my mum is the most honest person you'll ever meet in your life. If she says she's going to do something, she will do it. And true to her word and to mine, my mum has never missed a day of her medication, and she understands through just what she's gained now in her life, you know, having a healthy relationship with me and her grandchildren and being able to be part of our lives. She understands what's at risk if she stops.
1: That's quite extraordinary, Mimi. Do you remember, was there a moment in her recovery where you thought to yourself, wow, my mother has turned a corner?
0: Well, she turned the corner at the hospital, and then when she came out, she was living a much fuller life. She was able to actually teach, not in schools, but she took on about 40 different students and was tutoring students in English and maths, to the point where there was one point where I had to say, Mum, you know, where's your time for us? She was so busy. But when my children were young, she was busy helping me with my children. She, the patience of a saint. She has read each one of my four children every single Harry Potter book individually to each of the four. So whatever the maths is of 4 times 8, so 32 readings.
1: She sounds like a different person.

0: Listen to the mother who raised you.
1: I think the same person, but able to enjoy life in a different way, unobscured by voices.
0: Then in 2013, your beloved Auntie Teresa died in Manila, where she had moved. Were you able to be with her at the end?
1: So when I found out that Auntie was very ill, I rushed to be by her side, and my dad was already there, and my cousin had just made it to Manila, but he missed her and I missed her. And my dad was shopping at the time in the moment that she passed. And then when I got there, we had Auntie's funeral, and there were lots of people who wanted to weigh in on what the funeral process was. And looking back, that was a very, as well as being harrowing and mournfully sad, it was also very entertaining and quite humorous, because we were following these funeral traditions of the Philippines, which were not native to either my Australian traditions, English traditions, or Chinese traditions. This was something completely new again. So we sort of had this three-piece, like Spanish band with sombreros playing music, which, you know, which her friends had organised. And we had to sit in wake for 5 days by the coffin, which I just thought was an extraordinary amount of time. But it seemed that every person who had ever even passed my auntie in the supermarket once needed to come to pay their respects. And then there was dancing in front of her coffin, which my dad orchestrated, because with the music, my dad just wanted to dance. And so then he and his other sister were dancing. So there were just these moments of disbelief, sorrow, but also just humour, where I just had to laugh. And my cousin and I were there, and he had a hip flask and just gave me a swig, and it was just like, okay, this is how we're just going to cope with this.
0: Embrace the chaos of it all.
1: Embrace the chaos.
0: Mimi, you asked before, what family doesn't have tension? What family doesn't have drama? And I think of your Auntie Teresa and the portrait you gave me of a very glamorous woman as well. And I'm thinking, well, did she leave things behind, and was there drama in what she left behind for the family?
1: Well, first of all, Auntie Teresa was quite funny in that she had three wills. She had a Hong Kong will, a Philippines will, and an Australian will for assets in different countries. And she left the majority of her estate to my father, her beloved little brother. That was fine. But what wasn't fine was that she left me in charge of her Australian will, and my dad did not like that. He didn't like it for two reasons. One, because I was his daughter, and two, because I was a woman.
0: Oh.
1: And those two things, I think, must have felt threatening to him. You know, how dare my daughter and a woman actually have final say over something that I should have authority over?
0: And how did he express that displeasure exactly?
1: Well, he told me in not so many words, and then I just thought, well, you know, that's just Dad and that's fine, and I just need to, you know, I was an adult by now, and so I just need to go through the motions and the legal processes for executing the will in the way that my auntie wanted. And then I was living my life again back in Melbourne after the funeral, and my dad was sending me nasty letters or, you know, communicating with me, just saying things like, it's all mine and, you know, you're not in charge, I'm in charge, I'm the king. And then one day I got a letter. It was, you know, delivered by hand by another human being at the doorstep, or handed to me, and it was notification that my dad was suing me in the Supreme Court.
0: No way.
1: Over Auntie Teresa's estate. And I literally, I was like, it was just almost like just this sea of traumas and experiences of my whole life just swept into me all at once, and I keeled over and I was like an animal on the ground, just like moaning in a way that I hadn't even done in late

0: remember. And it was just this overwhelming physical pain and phenomenon that was just traversing my body and just rushing through my veins at the time. And then I passed out.
1: Oh.
0: And the last thing I sort of remember is John just holding me and rocking me. And I don't even know if that moment he knew what the letter had said. And next morning I'm brushing my teeth in the bathroom. John and I are both at the vanity. And John, who's quite a bit taller than me, he looked at me and he said, "Oh my gosh, Mimi, what's that?" And I said, "What do you mean?" And I looked in the mirror, tilted my head down, and I had this sprig of grey hair that had just appeared overnight, like inches long of grey hair at the crown of my head. And that is how traumatic my perception of that news that he was suing me had been. And so it was like Marie Antoinette, like going to the gallows. I'd convinced myself that I was, you know, so at risk and so in danger that I had the cortisol had caused my hair to go grey.
1: Your father and the stress that he gave you turned you grey overnight.
0: Yeah.
1: This is quite extraordinary. Here he is suing you, his daughter. It's qua versus qua.
0: It is. And extraordinary, and yet it's as though my whole life prepared me for that moment. You know, reading his legal documents when I was a child and a teenager, knowing his proclivities, seeing his tricks and understanding him really helped me in that process, but I didn't see it at the time. All I saw was this stress and trauma of my own dad suing me.
1: Lead me through it, Mimi. The day of the court case, what evidence does your dad table?
0: So he had tabled a power of attorney that Auntie Teresa had left to him. And I was completely bamboozled. And this was like a preliminary hearing where he brought this evidence. And I couldn't understand why Auntie Teresa would have done that and not told me, because she used to send me every iteration of her will. She rewrote her will, it must have been a dozen times, and comparing notes with my cousins overseas, she used to send copies to their lawyers. So she was sending copies to them, and then she was getting wills witnessed again. And so in my safe, I literally had a stack of all of the wills that she had written over the last, 10, 15 years. And I just kept them all because I thought, well, I should keep them all, and I had the most recent one, which was obviously what I was going by. And why would she not have told me that? So I employed a lawyer at this stage because I was trying to play my dad at his own game, I suppose, and represent myself, and because, of course, he was representing himself. But it was too emotional. I was too close to it, and it was too personal. And my father-in-law was a magistrate and a lawyer before that, of course, and he connected me with a lawyer in Perth. I was living in Melbourne, and this amazing lawyer took on my case, and he was able to discover what eventually meant my dad didn't have a case in the end, which was that Auntie Teresa, in her wisdom, had actually rescinded that power of attorney.
1: Huh. What a relief for you. So you win that case. When's the next time you see your dad, and what is that dynamic like?
0: I mean, I love my dad, and that was obviously a chapter in our story that was so difficult, I think, for both of us to overcome. Like, how do you get past qua versus qua in the Supreme Court? And so in Hong Kong, when I was walking down the pier to my dad to see him for the first time since the court case, and we were there to scatter Auntie's ashes, and my cousin and I had organised this, and we were going to let things be probably not water under the bridge, but we were going to smoke the peace pipe, I hoped, and I went up and I gave him a hug. And we sat on the boat together and we scattered Auntie's ashes

0: course, the wind was going the wrong way, so the ashes were blowing like it was a bit comical again. My dad gave a speech and made it about him and, you know, all of the things that you would expect in that setting. And then after the ceremony had taken place, my dad and I were sitting on the top deck of this junk, this boat in Hong Kong Harbour, and I complimented him on his Don Johnson glasses that he had on a chain. And, you know, we just sat and looked out at the sea and I think both just contemplated perhaps our own mortality. I was probably contemplating my own mortality. He was probably thinking about his next court case, let's face it.
1: Thinking about his next court case while jiggling some coins in a latex glove. Mimi, that's such a beautiful scene and it's a huge act of forgiveness on your part. How is your dad doing today?
0: He's 91. I've been telling people 92, but then somebody corrected me and said, no, he's only 91. But in Chinese tradition, my grandmother, my dad's mum, actually, we celebrated her 86th birthday when she was only 83. So you can apparently add a year for every generation that you have birthed or that has come after you. So it's very complicated. So he's doing really well, thank you. He found out about my book after it came out. We were all in lockdown during COVID and my dad called me and he said, Mr. Wong down the road says I'm on television. And I had sort of forgotten that in the maelstrom of COVID that we were all experiencing in different ways around the country, and of course Melbourne was very locked down while WA was still sort of walking around free, but they had the drawbridge up. I had just forgotten that this book was going to sort of travel further than just my local bookshop down the road because I was homeschooling four children at the time. But I actually hadn't mentioned to my dad that I was writing.
1: Were you about to get sued again, Mimi?
0: This was the fear. Much to my surprise, in the end, my dad did read the book. He told me that it was a load of rubbish and that it was very Harry Potter's. And
1: wait, what does he mean by that?
0: Well, first of all, it's Harry Potter's plural, which is just how he speaks. But he was meaning it's very fantastical, like it's not real, it's not true. Very Harry Potter's. And then after 2 weeks of me just being in a high stress situation, he sent me a text message and he said, it's a load of rubbish, but I think your ancestors would be proud.
1: Oh, that's a full circle message and moment right there. That is quite a journey that you've been on with your father. And it sounds like your mum has really come such a long way to where she was when you were a child. How do you reflect on the fact that in some ways you have given your mother what you wanted to give her when you were really small, which was essentially to make her better?
0: Yeah, it's profound. It's actually, I mean, on one level, multi-generational living is something that I'm a real advocate of, not just because of my mum's mental illness, but just because I want to force my children to have me live with them when the time comes. No, no and a little bit of yes. But by the same token, I do feel that in being able to nurture and help my mum become well and live a more fulfilled life, that is nurturing myself and being able to, as you so beautifully put it, being able to live that that truth and that yearning that I had as a child to want to make her well. And finally, how lucky am I that that full circle was able to come about, that that transpired.
1: Mm. Mimi, there are a lot of us who have been hurt by family members, and family members have definitely hurt you. How have you been able to come through all of this fiery drama, especially with your father, and be at peace with your family?
0: Well, I think when you excavate the past and when you really look into your family history, we all find reasons for people's behaviour. And it's just how far do you want to look and how much of a mirror do you want to raise to yourself and your own behaviour. And I've done a lot of that excavation. I've done a lot of that healing and writing my story, whether it was just for me or for other people to be able to connect with, that was such a

0: crucial part of me arriving at this genuine gratitude. Like, it's not even forgiveness. It's actually beyond forgiveness. It's realizing there was never anything to forgive. And I know that that concept is very difficult for people to wrap their heads around, because I've had this conversation with people, but that's where I've arrived, at this place where I see my dad as a little boy in Hong Kong and those bombs falling and him being unsure whether he's going to be able to see his parents and family that night. I've seen my dad migrating on the boat to Melbourne and not having a good grasp of English and trying to navigate his way through, you know, during the White Australia policy, where people were racist towards him, where he would actually get beaten up in the street just for looking the way that he did, just for being Asian. I see my dad just travelling and trying to make the best that he could for himself in Australia and moving from Melbourne over to Perth and meeting my mum bushwalking. So I have such compassion and such empathy for both of my parents, who both did the best that they knew how to do. And it just took me a while to get to that place where I could have absolute, utter, ultimate gratitude for them. And it doesn't mean that things don't rise up. I'm still human. I still get triggered. I still, you know, what do they say? Like, the biggest test is, you know, when you think you're all zen and healed is going to Christmas with your family, or, you know, spending a holiday with them. So those things are still very real and prevalent for me. But for the most part, I'm able to have that conscious awareness now that I'm so lucky and I'm so grateful to them, and I see them as humans for who they are, not for what I believed earlier on in life they owed me as their child.
1: Mimi Kwa, thanks so much for joining me on Conversations.
0: It's been a pleasure, Ben. Thank you.

0: That was My Destiny by Lionel Richie. Mimi Kwa was my guest, and you can read her memoir called House of Kwa. Today's episode was made on Gadigal and Wurundjeri land. It was produced by Alice Moldovan. The executive producer is Nicola Harrison. I'm Benjamin Law. Thanks for listening.
1: Hi, David Rutledge here. When politics comes unstuck, how can philosophy help? Around the world, democracy...

0: Good morning, this is ABC News with David Rollins. Saudi Arabia's civil defence has issued an alert of potential danger in the country's eastern province, hours after a reported strike on the Houthi-held capital of Yemen. The strikes on Sana'a have been reported by the Houthi-run broadcaster, while witnesses reported hearing explosions there. A military spokesman for the Iran-backed Houthis earlier said any Saudi attack on Sana'a would be met with a firm and painful response in the Saudi capital, Riyadh. The strike marks a fresh escalation in the widening Middle East conflict. Meantime, Jordan's foreign minister has criticised Israel for standing in the way of a two-state solution amid continuing attacks on Palestinians in the West Bank. It follows a speech by the King of Jordan at the United Nations General Assembly last month, accusing Israel of forced displacement of Palestinians in the occupied region. The United Nations reports Israel's military and settlers have killed nearly 100 Palestinians in the West Bank since the beginning of this year. Speaking to the ABC's 7:30, Ayman Safadi praised Australia's move earlier this year to recognise a Palestinian state.
1: We've been working with our partners, including here in Australia, to push Israel to stop those provocative illegal measures that are pushing the region towards the abyss of further conflict.
0: The head of Britain's domestic security agency, MI5, says it's devoting more resources to countering state threats than during the Cold War, as it faces new challenges like artificial intelligence. The BBC's Frank Gardner reports on Ken McCallum's annual threat assessment speech.
2: Russia, he said, remained the number one aggressor, using encrypted messaging apps to recruit criminals to damage Western societies. Our adversaries, he said, were using polarising algorithms to try to divide British society and turn us against one another. He talked of the need for societal and technological resilience, something that needed to involve the whole of society. MI5, said Sir Ken McCallum, now spent as much time on confronting threats from Russia, Iran and China as it did on counter-terrorism.
0: And it comes as French investigators are hunting the hackers who seized control of fridges and freezers at hundreds of supermarkets across the country. No group has publicly claimed responsibility for the cyber attack. The French finance minister, Roland Lescure, has told Parliament that about 700 of the country's 10,000 supermarkets were affected, describing it as a wake-up call. Back home, and the federal government is being urged to support a private members' bill that would prevent religious schools from discriminating against queer students and staff. Community Strong MP Allegra Spender's bill, which amends the Sex Discrimination Act, has the backing of the Crossbench and the Greens. It would also ban schools from firing staff who get divorced or have children out of wedlock. James was suspended from his religious private school after he came out and says that Christians aren't a monolith.
3: I am a Christian, and I really resent the idea that my faith can be disregarded because it doesn't align with somebody else's faith completely. They are just as diverse as every other community.
0: Dozens of Brisbane families are scrambling to find new childcare spots, with a number of Edge Early Learning Centres marked for closure. Lottie Twyford reports.
4: The national childcare company fell into voluntary administration in late August. Cordamantha says it secured offers for 53 centres across Queensland and South Australia, with Good Start taking over more than half of them. But 11 centres will shut down. Seven of them are in and around Brisbane, including Milton, Cannon Hill and West End. Cordamantha says affected families and staff will be offered alternative placements and jobs at nearby Edge centres where possible.
0: To sport, and Australia has beaten South Africa by 214 runs in the first cricket test in Durban, with Josh Hazlewood returning career-best figures on the fifth and final day. Hazlewood dismissed three of the Proteas' final four batsmen as he picked up 6 wickets for 49 runs to have the hosts all out for 206. Australia's Matt Renshaw was awarded Player of the Match for his scores of 190 and 82, as well as 2 second-innings wickets. Speaking at the post-match presentation, Captain Pat Cummins was full of praise for his team's bowling efforts.
5: You know, anywhere I look, you've got

0: plenty of test wickets there, and then even our part-timers are probably a bit better than part-timers, so I feel like I've got loads of options. But yeah, seeing particularly, you know, the two quicks and Lino just go to work. They've done it hundreds of times. It's always impressive.
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3: 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I'm Andrew Ford.
4: Cold grey buildings where hell should be, steel and concrete

Back in 2011, Randy Newman came into the ABC studio and he sat down at a piano and he sang some songs. And we had a good chat about how he writes them and why he writes them. And you can hear that conversation later in this hour of the show. Emma Ruth Rundle has collaborated with metal bands. She's played guitar with the post-rock group The Red Sparrows, and she's done her own experimental guitar albums. She's put out a record of improvised piano and field recordings to accompany her own book of poetry. You get the idea. She's very hard to pin down. Her latest album is called These Killing Times. This album is a return to full band after a really stripped back and confessional album in Engine of Hell, which came out around the end of the COVID lockdowns. Felt like it did as well. Emma's going to join me in a moment, but we'll start with the opening track from the new album. It's called Powerless.

0: That's Powerless, Emma Ruth Rundle, and it's from These Killing Times. And it's a real pleasure to welcome Emma Ruth Rundle to the music show. Hello, Emma.
1: Hi, Andy. Thanks for having me.
0: You said a decade ago, I know this is a terrible thing to do, to throw an old quote at you, but you said people ask me what I do and I say I play guitar. And that anybody listening to Powerless wouldn't necessarily make that assumption about you. So I wonder whether the guitar is perhaps in a way central to your world and everything else is a bit peripheral, and what we're hearing there is some of the periphery.
1: That's funny. And I think if you did ask me that question today, I'd probably have the same answer. And I'm smiling ear to ear over here because I do primarily consider myself a guitarist and was never comfortable saying that I'm a singer. but singing is a necessary thing to do, I guess, to say the words I want to say.
0: Yes. Well, you're in good company. Hendrix was the same, wasn't he?
1: Oh, my hero. Yes.
0: Yeah. Yeah. He used to record in the studio behind a screen so no one could see him singing.
1: I find that's relatable.
0: Did you start on guitar? Was that the beginning of it for you, or did you have other instruments first?
1: Actually, my very first instrument was the Celtic harp. But
0: see, I wouldn't have picked that.
1: No, I heard this Alan Stivell record when I was little and just became obsessed. But guitar, I've been playing since I was about 11. And I did play piano as well, but not as easy to carry that around. So guitar just kind of stuck.
0: Maybe we could talk about These Killing Times, because it's, I mean, what we've just heard is a beautiful example of the kind of richness of the sound of the album. Is a return to a full band after the much sparser Engine of Hell.

0: Is it a sort of reaction to that album? Was it always going to go big?
1: You know, it was a process trying to decide, and some of it was informed by just my psychology of not really wanting to be alone in this moment and wanting to gather friends and collaborators around me and then have an experience on the road in the next year that includes other people. And it's like a cooperative troop, you know, on an adventure together versus going by myself. And yeah, and I think some of the content on the record warrants a volume that requires more people playing instruments.
0: I think a lot of people have had that feeling, and certainly some of them have said that to me, the idea that at this moment in the world's history, people need their friends more. But I've not heard a musician say it in quite that way. That's interesting.
1: Yeah, we definitely need others. And so making that choice, you know, because we do spend so much time living the records we make, going out into the world with them. And so whatever you choose to do on the record sometimes can dictate your coming experience. And I agree, we need our people.
0: Can tell us about the way in which a song starts for you. Does it start with an idea? Do you want to write a song about something? Does it start with a sound?
1: Most of my songs, it would be pretty easy to say that, like, I will play my instrument and it will evoke some feeling in me, or I'll be kind of meditating on a subject. And each album sort of has a loose directive or a North Star. The last record, I really was like, I loved Nick Drake, Pink Moon, and I wanted to make an album with no production, like that album. And then this one, I was... I found that it was impossible to look away from current events. And so kind of just went about reacting to those things as they were coming through. And yeah, it always starts on the guitar, the piano, and then the lyrics and melody of the vocal kind of evolve from there.
0: I think for a lot of people, a lot of artists, looking at the current events might be, you know, artistically constipating. And I wonder whether, obviously you found a way in which you could respond to what's going on in the world. Did you feel energized by it, or simply a responsibility to say something musically?
1: I think it was more of the latter, and just that there simply hasn't really been any brain space to think about much else. And it would feel a little self-indulgent to like write about my childhood or the turning of the season. You know, it's like every single thing seems so impacted in this moment. So yeah, my strength, I guess, is conveying authentic experience into music, and that's what I've been focused on the last couple years.
0: Do you have other musicians? I mean, you mentioned that Hendrix is a hero. Do you have other musicians that you draw strength from?
1: For sure. Absolutely. I mean, I'm a 90s kid. So, and during a time when I grew up in LA, we were in the car a lot listening to rock radio. And there are some icons that I encountered through the radio, like Tori Amos, PJ Harvey, Jeff Buckley. His free vocal style, and especially Tori Amos, who I love so much. And, you know, she was doing some activism and just seemed like such a strong role model for me as a little girl. So I still really love her and appreciate her career and her talents and her presence.
0: And talking about Buckley's singing style, I mean, I know you said you're a reluctant singer, but you have quite a style. I mean, it's quite recognizable. And is this something that you've worked on, or does it come from actually not really wanting to do it?
1: I'm not a trained vocalist, right? So I think that there's something about it that is just a little imperfect in a way that is endearingly human. And just singing along to albums, that was my school.
0: In between that album that we talked about, that rather sparse album, you know, because you were on your own, because we were all on our own at that particular point in history, and the new one, which is so full, there was a volume of poetry. And I wonder how that fits in.
1: There is an album that actually goes with that, the music from the Bella Vista, which was largely like improvisational piano music, a la sort of Harold Budd, minus the synthy kind of elements of his work.

0: for me to write music while I'm on tour, and I toured Engine of Hell so extensively. I had taken an interest in poetry when I was developing my skill as a lyricist for the Engine of Hell album, and I just went further and further into that world, living with books of poetry on the road, and naturally, you know, you kind of start writing. And the approach is very different because you can't rely on any of the emotional cues of the music to inform the atmosphere or mood of the reader. So, yeah, working with words while traveling was more suited to that time.
1: So, at what point did you decide that you needed to bring your inner Harold Budd to the words? I mean, if they came on their own, did you feel perhaps some of them didn't require music and perhaps would even be diluted by music?
0: Well, the album can stand on its own because it's just instrumental pieces, and it almost has the feeling like you're listening to your neighbor practicing or listening to somebody improvising in another room.

0: And the book lives on its own too, but they complement one another atmospherically.
1: The Greek poet Sepphoris said that he wanted poetry to be strong enough to help. And I wonder whether that's perhaps, again, in these times, your philosophy as well, not about poetry specifically, but about everything you do.
0: To help. Yeah, I think that would be a great wish of this record, at least, if nothing else, to provide some solidarity and solace to the listener, just to affirm anyone's experience that's similar to mine, feeling like you're losing your mind, and extreme anger and frustration can be validating to have those feelings recognized by someone outside yourself, you know. Like, I put on certain records or go see certain shows just so that I can cry sometimes because it's needed. I don't know beyond that what power music has, you know. I don't expect to stop climate change with my singing, but yeah. Does that make sense?
1: Yes, it does make sense, your answer. That, I mean, I think that it's I think you just used the word solidarity, and if you didn't, you used a word that was like that. It's partly that, isn't it? But do you think there's a possibility of making converts?
0: I tend to think that most of the people that are already listening to my records tend to be fairly like-minded. We exist in this kind of subculture of metal-adjacent music that politically shares my views and values. But I do think that what there is an opportunity for is for people at the concerts to connect with one another, make friends, find some actual community in person. And I think that is valuable.
1: Metal adjacent is a nice expression, but I mean, mm-hmm. You've been not just metal adjacent, you've been sort of post-rock adjacent and ambient guitar adjacent, and as you've mentioned, Harold Budd adjacent. And I wonder whether these things are cumulative. Are they things that you pass through and leave behind, or do you take everything with you?
0: Oh, it all leaves its mark. And I think especially on this record, there are nods all over the whole thing to all the genres you mentioned, especially the post-rock. You know, my time in Red Sparrows, it really impressed upon me how powerful dynamics can be, just even with volume, what emotional weight and power going from quiet to loud can have. And so that's something I learned that stayed with me. Yeah, I think you bring it all with you.
1: Yes, and you use that, you know, often and dramatically in your songs. There is this kind of, we are lulled into a full sense of security by the first few minutes, and then the thing explodes on us.
0: Yeah. Yes, this is true. Well, sorry about the surprise.
1: No, I've blown it. That was a spoiler.
0: I thought it was a nice way to open the record because you think, okay, this is like a continuation of Engine of Hell. There's got the piano, and there's guitar now.

0: And then it kind of goes to a rock place.
1: Yeah.
2: But
1: it was. It's very effective, and it does suggest continuity. You're right. Coming back to Engine of Hell, because it was created under the circumstances in which it was, where you know, kind of people were sort of locked down, and you're at home, and so it has to be solo. It must have been particularly important for you to get out there on the road with it.
0: Well, it was, and you know, there was a period of time where touring was so volatile, in the sense that things would get booked and then canceled, and we just didn't know when it was going to come back. I was very lucky at that time to get a job doing a film score for Riley Stearns for his film Duel. But when we were finally able to go back out, it was really special, and I got the opportunity to play in so many amazing spaces as a result of having no band. You know, we could play in these alternate churches and different kinds of venues that were outside the wheelhouse I'd become so accustomed to with rock and roll venues. And it was very handy for me because I'd also gotten sober at that time. And so churches don't sell alcohol, and it was incredibly convenient.
1: Yes, yes. They give it away, mind you, if you're there at the right moment.
0: Oh, that's true.
1: This new album, you're already performing it live, I assume.
0: Well, I haven't actually played any of the full band shows yet. We're not starting that till November.
1: Okay.
0: So there's some time.
1: Do you think that the songs will already have begun to morph by then?
0: My goal for the live performance is to realize the songs as fully as they can be, and specifically to the musicians who are on stage with me. So we will honor all the parts of the songs, allowing each of the musicians to have their particular voice shine. I'm a fan of that, listening to live recordings and watching live sets and seeing musicians kind of riff on things and have it be a different experience from what the record is. But dynamically, and as far as the arrangements go, they will be intact.
1: Yeah. Well, come to Australia.
0: I would absolutely love to, and I'm working on it for 2027.
1: Excellent. Thank you very much indeed, Emma Ruth Rundle. It's been good to have you on The Music Show.
0: Thanks for having me, Andy.

Catherine Wheel by Emma Ruth Rundle, and it's from her new album, These Killing Times, which is out now. You're listening to The Music Show on ABC Radio National. I'm Andrew Ford. Randy Newman's songs are often surprising. They can be incredibly poignant. They can be very funny. And perhaps most of all, they can be quite sardonic. They poke fun at us, and they poke fun at politicians, and they poke fun at bigots and self-satisfied people who live above the Mason-Dixon line. But he can also write just beautiful love songs. He was in Australia in 2011, touring with three of the state orchestras, and we got him to come into the Music Show studio, and we gave him a piano.

looked like a princess the night we met. With your hair piled up high, I will never forget.

0: Well, that was Randy Newman singing Just For Us on The Music Show on ABC Radio National. Randy Newman, thank you very much indeed, and welcome to the show.
1: Thank you. Good to be here.
0: It's seems to me a typical Randy Newman song in many ways, you know, delivered from the point of view of a character who's sharply drawn, somewhat extreme. How do they announce themselves to you, these characters?
1: They do announce themselves. It's through diction or something. You know, my scientific method is that I'm just playing the piano and some kind of figuration or something appeals to me, and I'll sing a dummy lyric, a few words, and sometimes it will be a line and where it goes. It's diction and syntax and what kind of vocabulary the person would have. I can't be more specific than that. It's not, if I could do it all the time, I'd like writing a little better. I don't know exactly.
0: But you're saying that you're saying that the characters arise from the music.
1: Yes. Virtually never have written the lyric first, maybe 2-3 times.
0: Yes, but I thought perhaps you might have the character first, at least. You might think that this, you know, this redneck needs a song.
1: Very occasionally, I wrote a song I wanted to write about Christmas in a hot weather country. Yes. So I wrote a song called Christmas in Cape Town about, and I knew what that was going to be. It was the a kind of a paranoia that people in their 40s, old potheads and surfers also, feel. In the United States, about just in general how things have changed, music has changed, everything's changed. In South Africa, it was a little scarier to the sky than it should have been. I mean, so I knew that going in, yeah. But not much, not much.
0: That song, Christmas in Cape Town, and Marie, too, for that matter, I mean, they both go on what script writers are pleased to call journeys. Mm-hmm. I mean, they start one place and they end somewhere else. And so the sweet guy at the beginning of Marie turns out not to be so sweet after all.
1: He's not bad, but he, the big idea in there, really, to me, is that he has to be a little drunk to say, express what he thinks are his feelings.
0: You feel sorry for him, but you feel more sorry for Marie.
1: I don't know. I mean, his profession of how weak he is and he's lazy and he turns away. I don't necessarily feel sorry for either one of them. I mean, I can't see that far into him. he doesn't sound, he's making all these admissions, and maybe it doesn't obtain when he's sober, and he loves her. That's the only thing I could say for sure.
0: One of the things that I admire a lot about your songs is that you often get so far in such a short time. I mean, you know, the vengeful God in God's song ends up feeling sorry for his creation, for the people who believe in him, and the redneck in Rednecks points out the hypocrisy of the northern states, and this is all happens in 2 or 3 minutes.
1: Yeah, well, I believe in you know, brevity being the soul of more than just wit. I mean, if you can do it that quickly, it's best to do so, I think. Every once in a while, you're a composer. You know Shostakovich sometime, he'll repeat something, and he'll repeat it again to the point of boredom, really, sometimes. But then he'll go past it, and so it justifies kind of that length, you know? He'll repeat it past the point of where you're tired of it or where he's tired of it and make it an actual thing that he's doing. I don't know how clear that is, but
0: he sort of transcends the idea.
1: So there's a justification for taking a long time to do some things, but a narrative is, I've written a song like, one of my favorite songs actually is a song called Davy the Fat Boy, which goes, his friend, if there's any music lovers out there.

0: anyway, it takes a long time. I mean, it was the first arrangement I ever did. So I was so into writing for the orchestra that I tore the song apart so I could put this little Italian band thing, you know, with a... you know, with one of those imaginary, those F trumpets you see in scores, but you can't find. Yeah. And that kind of big sound. And then I, you know, first of all, I couldn't sing it. You know, but I was so in, and you know, when you conduct an orchestra, if they're following you, there's weight to it. And it kind of slowed me down, and I got into it real hard. And then it's like building a little mountain you can't climb. But I don't think I take that amount of time to do a narrative now.
1: But it sets up the joke as well, doesn't it?
0: The grandiosity of it.
1: Yeah, because then it turns into a Guess Davies weight competition.
0: It does. And I loved the sound it ultimately made. It wasn't worth like 2 weeks, but but I did. I liked it so much. Many times I paid more attention to the arrangement. You know, my family being so, having been composers, that maybe the song suffered, where I've over-arranged things a little. I hate to admit it, but I think it's possible.
1: Well, I was going to ask you about your arrangements and how the songs change when you do them. You know, I've been enjoying the songbook albums, and you really feel that you're kind of, you know, face to face with these songs when you listen to them. But they do change, don't they? I mean, when you do them with piano as opposed to doing them with a symphony.
0: They do. And some of them radically so. Like that song was totally different. Was I've been his friend since we were little babies. I knew his mama and I knew his dad. Instead of I've been his friend. You know, better, worse, I don't know. But necessary to me because it's what I cared about. You know, I do an arrangement like Cowboy. Cold gray buildings where hell should be. And I thought it was cheating to use a piano in a Western, you know, outdoors. Pianos sound like an indoor instrument to me. And this is like before Morricone, you know, did Western in any kind of way. And you learn to accept the electric guitar and everything. So,
1: yes,
0: I wanted to set up in the first record I made. It was real important to me to have it be in a place that you could see.
1: And I wanted to ask you about Cowboy, actually, and perhaps we could look at that song a little bit because it's always been a favorite song for me, and on the new songbook it's a sort of heartbreaking moment, and actually, you know, Randy, it's partly because the orchestra's gone and it's just the piano playing those sort of white note Aaron Copland chords.
0: Yeah, no doubt. I've never lost my affection for that straight kind of vanilla, you know, the

0: fight now. I'm too tired to try.
1: You're listening to The Music Show on ABC Radio National, and that was Randy Newman singing for us, Cowboy. Thank you very much for throwing that one in.
0: That's a pleasure.
1: There are characters who sing your songs or through your mouth, but mm-hmm. There are also characteristic musics in your songs, aren't there?
0: I'm sure.
1: You know, the blues and ragtime mm-hmm. and boogie-woogie and country and western and so forth.
0: Yeah.
1: You know, Kurt Vile on Harps and Angels, A Piece of the Pie. And
0: yeah.
1: Marie.
0: I was trying to enter the 20th century, though. Yeah. Why not?
1: Do you use models? I mean, Marie might be a Stephen Foster song, it seems to me.
0: Not consciously, no. Not consciously, but, you know, I do, like I say, my favorite song is is Long Trail. It's a World War One song, and I don't think I'll ever stop liking that kind of thing. Baird does it.
1: yeah.
0: You know, he has a fondness for it, and he used it, you know, he went on.
1: He did.
0: And maybe I will.
1: It emphasizes in my ears also the Americanness of the characters, that you're using these sort of stereotypical musical sounds or chords.
0: I'm very interested in the country. You know, when you don't write the preponderance of love songs, you got to kind of go to geography sometimes and write about a river or a town. So.
1: Well, American music is full of that anyway, isn't it?
0: Yeah, it is, yeah.
1: It's full of place names.
0: It is. You know, you're right.
1: What about you as a singer? Other people have recorded your songs. I'm fairly sure the first Randy Newman song I ever heard was sung by Alan Price.
0: Sure.
1: You sing them your way, and I guess this is a question a little bit like the arrangements. I mean, what do you bring to your songs that other people don't, and vice versa?
0: Well, I tend to like it better. You know, Alan Price did very well with that stuff. I don't know whether I can do Simon Smith better and some of that other stuff than he did. But with a few exceptions, I like the way I do it. I sing better now on these last songbook records and on Harps and Angels than I have before, for whatever reason. But, well, I throw a lot of notes away, and that's how I write them. You know, it's not, you know, I'm not going to make a living holding a note. I can't do it, not for long. I don't know. Maybe the nature of my voice, which is hardly a traditional kind of

0: attractive singer-songwriter voice, really, has made me write in character more, where I didn't take myself seriously as a romantic kind of hero, which is what most songs are about.
1: Yes.
0: So I did something else.
1: Yes.
0: And did it to where it was character stuff. Hard to say. But it's not a voice that everybody likes. They've kind of gotten used to it, though, over the years.
1: I mean, it's full of irony, as indeed are the songs. And irony isn't something that everybody gets.
0: No, but they're much better at it than they ever were. You know, songs,
1: right.
0: shows like The Simpsons,
1: yes,
0: kids
1: of course.
0: Watch, and it's not something that everybody gets, particularly not in a car radio. I mean, I don't know whether I'd get it. You're going along at 100 kilometers an hour, and someone's singing Political Science, which is, you know, such heavy irony that you would think,
1: anyone would get it.
0: Yeah. But not always. Short People was a bit of a surprise to top 40 radio.
1: Yes, yes. And there are still people who don't understand that song, I imagine.
0: There's some, yeah.
1: Yeah.
0: I mean, I had to make up what it was about. You know, I was interviewed by people who said, well, the song is about prejudice, isn't it? And I'd say, oh, yeah, it's about prejudice. But it wasn't about anything. It was about I needed an up song, and the guy's nuts. There's no cabal against people less than average height. All it was that. But, okay, it's about prejudice, they know.
1: Let's talk a little bit about film scores, because, you know, you entered the family business. And here you're dealing with other people's characters, I suppose, are you?
0: Yeah. Oh, yeah. You really are. You mean people in the movie or directors?
1: Yeah. No, well, there's that too. But yeah. Yes, I mean the people in the movie.
0: Yeah, sure. You're entirely, it's got nothing to do with me. It's what's happening on the screen. You're trying to serve what's up there. Make excitement a little more exciting, maybe, or make it seem a little more, sometimes more sophisticated than it is. Jerry Goldsmith would do a picture, some bad pictures he did, but they'd go up a notch if he did them because of the quality of the music. He did Basic Instinct, which is a good picture, I guess, but she was supposed to be a writer in it, and there was no evidence, you know, the Sharon Stone character, and he wrote her a tune that gave her that kind of sophistication, you know, without noticing it. It helped.
1: Do you find it easier to write to order?
0: Songs, yes. Songs to order are the easiest writing assignment I have.
1: Hmm.
0: But writing for orchestra is difficult. It seems like it comes from a different part of the brain than songwriting does, but it's equally difficult. It scares most of us who do it. Even a guy like Johnny Williams has been doing it forever and very well. He says he doesn't know what to do when he gets an assignment, even if it's stuff he's just like he's done before.
1: I remember reading an interview with you years ago now where you were talking about, in a sense, creating this atmosphere of writing to order for yourself when you do an album, you know, that you would rent an office and go to it from 9 to 5 and
0: not that long.
1: Finish the album.
0: I couldn't do that. I can work on movie stuff that long,
1: yeah,
0: but I can't write songs for more than 4 hours or so. It's just, it's like you're in school sometimes and you look at the watch and you're saying, well, I really think it's about 11:30. But I'm going to guess that it's 11 and it's 10:15, you know, in reality. So, I mean, it's slow time when nothing's happening. Right.
1: You're going to do, to finish off, you're going to do Dixie Fire for us, which is another of my favorite songs. And this is another song which, you know, in a very short time, you know, it covers a lot of ground. It starts with a birth. Your birth, I guess,
0: yeah,
1: and ends up 2 minutes later in the back of a great green Hudson with a bunch of Jews drinking whiskey.
0: Right. It's it's autobiographical more so than anything else I've written. Well, there's another one called Potholes that's extremely autobiographical, but this is, yeah. All right. And when I say I was born right here. I'm talking about Brisbane.

one right here. November 43, there was a captain in the army fighting the Germans in Sicily.

patient made a getaway. Got on a Dixie Flyer.

0: his dreams.
1: Dixie Flyer by Randy Newman, recorded live in the ABC studios back in 2011. One of my favourite conversations from my time on the music show. By the way, I know it sounds as though we were really, really pally and sort of sitting next to each other, but Randy was in a studio in Melbourne and I was in a studio in Hobart for that interview. The magic of radio. Speaking of which, the music show is produced by Sky Kirkham and C. Benedict, technical production by Simon Branthwaite and Tom Henry, and the show was made this week on Gadigal, Gundungurra, Wurundjeri Woi Wurrung and Kaurna country. That's because it's Radio National. The Avalanches were once an electronic music duo who painstakingly crafted their songs from thousands of little samples and left earworms wherever they went. 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
4: We've revisited old favourites, made the case for the books we love,
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4: The votes are in. 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

0: Last night, Mr. Chalmers said One Nation's political momentum was unlikely to disappear quickly. He said economic pressures had shifted the ground under Australians and made them feel disregarded. But he warned progressives against turning on Australians who find the message of returning to the good old days appealing.
1: Now, we have all the facts to push back on this, but facts don't beat feelings.
0: Mr. Chalmers said parties on the left had inadvertently become defenders of the status quo and that Labor's tax and housing reforms were central to demonstrating it could deliver economic change.
2: Saudi Arabia's civil defence says the danger has cleared after it issued an alert in the eastern province amid the escalation with Yemen's Houthis. The alert came hours after a reported strike on the Houthi-held capital of Yemen. A military spokesman for the Iran-backed Houthis had earlier said any Saudi attack on Sana'a would be met with firm and painful response in the Saudi capital, Riyadh. The former gang leader convicted of orchestrating the shooting death of hip-hop legend Tupac Shakur has been sentenced to 40 years life in prison. 40 years to life in prison, North America correspondent Lauren Day reports.
3: Dwayne Keefe D. Davis was found guilty of first-degree murder in August, almost 30 years after Shakur's death. The case has long been one of hip-hop's most enduring mysteries and marked the peak of a bitter and violent feud between rival rap scenes on the east and west coasts of the US in the 90s. The court found Davis orchestrated the murder to avenge the beating of his nephew by Shakur and his entourage. The question of who ultimately pulled the trigger has never been conclusively resolved. At 63 years old, the sentence means Dwayne Davis will likely spend the rest of his life in prison. Lauren Day, ABC News, Washington.
2: Cornell University in the United States is suspending fraternity parties and will give New York State Police a role investigating sex crimes on campus. It follows allegations that a female student was sexually assaulted at a frat house in 2024. The measures also include a new zero-tolerance policy for violations that would result in the immediate suspension of a fraternity chapter. Cornell has also committed to adding a case manager to the school's Office of Civil Rights to help those who report sexual misconduct. Swedish climate and social justice activist Greta Thunberg has joined students at a high school in the Paris suburb of Saint-Denis as France faces another day of nationwide protests. Demonstrations first erupted last month in a high school in Côté, southeast of Paris, over a lack of staff. Class strikes, blockades and marches have since spread across the country in protest against the poor state of France's education system, with hundreds of schools closing due to damage or attacks on staff and police resorting to tear gas and water cannon. Ms. Thunberg says the French students are setting a global example.
4: I came here to be here and support the students who are protesting to protect their basic rights. And the whole world is watching with awe, like, for these students who are fighting back, reclaiming their future that has been taken away from them.
2: The Vatican says Pope Leo's surgery to remove a small growth on one of his lungs has gone well and as expected. The 71-year-old pontiff was admitted to Rome's Gemelli Hospital for the removal of the small nodule, which had been spotted early during a recent checkup. The Vatican press office says the Pope's recovery is expected to take about a week. Back home, an appeal player accused of driving a car that hit a crowd of Newcastle Knights fans will face court tomorrow after being served with eight more charges. Isla Evans reports.
5: Indica Bambrick Samara Singh is accused of being behind the wheel of the car that crashed into a group of rugby league fans on October 3. The 18-year-old allegedly injured 10 people who were all hospitalised after the incident, including two people who were in a critical condition at the time. After initially being charged with nine offences over the alleged incident, Mr. Samara Singh has now been served with an additional eight charges. This brings the total number of charges to 17, with the P-plater, who is currently on bail, scheduled to face court in Newcastle tomorrow.
2: And the Newcastle Jets have lost 3-1 to Japanese team Gamba Osaka in soccer's Asian Champions League elite competition. Nikolaos Virgos opened the scoring for the Jets before Yusei Toshida levelled the scores at half-time. The Japanese side, who featured former Jets player Eli Adams, then scored twice in the second half via Dennis Hummett and Velton Felipe to secure victory. The Jets have now lost their opening two games of the competition. ABC News.
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7: The sound of drones overhead has become almost commonplace, and increasingly, drones are being used to deliver goods, including

0: including allegedly the delivery of contraband to a jail on the south coast of New South Wales. On Australia Wide today, the government's plan to combat drones smuggling in from the sky and welcoming the birds that have travelled all the way from the Arctic to the Coorong Estuary at the very end of the Murray River in South Australia.
1: Birthday! They're here. They're getting ready. As they're getting ready, and then in the last part of the song, we're singing, here, dance for us, there, dance for us.
0: I'm Sinead Mangan, and this is Australia Wide on Radio National. Residents in the outback town of Alice Springs are in the midst of an enormous cleanup effort after a destructive storm created chaos through town, tearing down trees, crushing cars, making roofs fall in, and also there might be more of the same ahead. Wind speeds got up to almost 100 kilometres an hour and thousands of homes were left without power. I caught up earlier with my fellow Australia Wide presenter, Alex Barwick, who lives in Alice Springs, and asked her what happened.
2: I tell you what, Sinead, just driving through town yesterday afternoon, a very dramatic drive through town. It looked as though it was sort of end of days. We had a very last minute heads up from the bomb. Suddenly there were dark clouds, rumbling lightning strikes, and then what followed was a reasonably short period, but of intense rain, the wildest of winds and hail, which did extraordinary damage right across town.
0: How's the town looking today?
2: Yeah, worse for wear, that's for sure. These things don't seem to last very long. This one, I think the difference was that it seemed to hit every single suburb. And so no matter where you go, you will see trees down, branches strewn absolutely everywhere, fences pushed over. Have a listen to Belinda Small from Power and Water. This is the government body that looks after power in town, just explaining the significance of this storm.
3: One of our senior managers in Alice Springs described it as the worst storm in 40 years that he's been there. We've had three quarters of the network taken out in the storm. I'd say it's very substantial, and again, we'll be assessing damage today to figure out how many more resources we need to mobilise to provide support. And I think this is an unprecedented weather event for Alice Springs and the impact it's had on our network.
0: Worst storm in 40 years. So what's the damage like, Alex?
2: It's bad. A lot of businesses yesterday had roofs fall in. There was some really shocking footage where just essentially parts of the roof came in on a couple of hotels, even the cinema, and then there's just water cascading through. So a huge mop-up effort there. A lot of businesses have said, look, because the power's been out for so long, they've had to throw a lot of things out. This is Kim Hopper. She runs a local cafe, and she was speaking with our breakfast program about what she's had to do.
4: Yeah, it's a bit of a doozy. We got all our deliveries yesterday.
5: Oh, ow.
4: So our staff are there at the moment just documenting it all and tipping hundreds of litres of milk down the sink and things like that. Because we don't have, when the power goes out, your monitors go out. So we've assessed the temperatures when the power went back on this morning, and, you know, we've got butter at 12 degrees, and we've just got a generator on standby for tonight to see what happens.
0: That's local cafe owner Kim Hopper. When are they expecting that power to come back?
2: Yeah, it's slowly, slowly. So we were talking thousands and thousands of residents without it. Power and Water are saying, look, we'll get to you. There are still residents without power now. I actually had a friend come over this morning with an Esky. We happened to get our power back on much sooner than others, and they just methodically took everything out of their Esky and put it in our freezer because they didn't know when theirs would come back on. We've got SES crews working overtime. In fact, they've flown down teams from Darwin, Katherine and Tennant Creek because of the scale of it all. And then you've also got the Alice Springs Town Council playing a huge role in the cleanup. This is Sally O'Callaghan from Alice Springs Town Council.
6: First thing we'll be looking at is all of our sporting ovals, as well as then just looking at our main access routes through town. And then we'll be addressing any requests that come through as well for assistance where there's no power and water infrastructure associated.
0: That's Alice Springs Town Council Director of Infrastructure, Sally O'Callaghan. Alex, now there was another storm front expected today. Have people really battened down the hatches?
2: Very much so. I think everyone sort of realised the scale of the potential damage. In fact, a number of schools decided to sort of say, please no students today. So some open, some closed. And I think part of that is just preparing in case. Yesterday's storm came just around, you know, just after school was breaking. So that could happen again. So it's really a wait and see. This weather is so unusual for this time of year. And that's what's really caught everyone by surprise. You'd be expecting, you know, blue skies and warming up towards the summer months. But instead, wild wind, rain, and then hail. And in fact, this just comes fresh on the back of a wild hailstorm just on Friday afternoon, which saw a thick layer of hail right around town. So very bizarre at this time of year.
0: And that was Alex Barwick in Alice Springs speaking to me a little earlier. You may have been enjoying for some time now the sounds and sights of baby birds as our spring continues. And down at the Coorong Estuary, at the very end of the Murray River in South Australia, a very special ceremony has been held to welcome birds that are returning to the area from as far away as Russia, and also to mark the breeding season for the shorebirds in the area. But it's also sparked a debate about the impact of cars on beaches as the birds try and raise their young.
5: At the end of the Murray River and the start of the Coorong Lagoons, a warm welcome is underway for the birds who are in their breeding season and those returning from as far away as the Arctic Circle.
1: Birthday! They're here. They're getting ready. As they're getting ready, and then in the last part of the song we're singing, here, dance for us, now dance for us.
5: Cedric Varco is a Wurundjeri Ngarrindjeri elder and artist, wearing feathers from the glossy black cockatoo in his hair because, like many Indigenous people here at the end of the Murray River, birds have a special place in their lives.
1: The rimbling, the ceremony, is the our totem dance, what we call Anati. And Anati means, like, you know, our spiritual friend, our guide, our protector. And as we're performing it, it's also to welcome visitors and to let them know that we're asking our totem to journey with them, to watch over them and give them blessing time, you know, as we welcome them here onto Ngarrindjeri Yalalarui, onto our lands and our waters.
5: As Gronya Maguire from BirdLife Australia explains, some of the birds arriving have flown for more than 10,000 kilometres to get here.
7: They're coming from the Northern Hemisphere where they've just bred, and they'll travel down and they'll stop over in like China and Korea, and then they'll come here, and this is where they spend most of their life, and they fatten up and they rest and they get all that energy, which determines the journey back, but also if they breed successfully when they go back.
5: Also along these beaches are some of Australia's most endangered shorebirds, including the fairy tern. Kerry Bartley is BirdLife's local shorebird officer, and she's been working with Ngarrindjeri rangers to try and help them as much as possible.
8: Fairy terns are extremely important to the Coorong and the Murray Mouth. It's iconic, and they've successfully bred here for decades. The population across South Australia, we only have about 1,000 of these individuals left. Their population has made a sharp decline over the last 3 or 4 decades. They've lost about 80% of their original populations. There's only about 10 breeding sites in South Australia where these birds breed, and the Murray Mouth is one of them. Last season we had 210 adult breeding fairy terns nesting just over here on the spit.
5: The rangers have also celebrated the fledging of 3 tiny hooded plovers from the Coorong Beach. But while work is being done to try and help them deal with threats like foxes, there's another step that Elder Cedric Varco would like to see happen.
1: You know, one of the things I would love to see is you know, the stopping of traffic on the Goorwa Beach, and to, you know, to stop the injuring of our shorebirds who nest and thrive there, you know, and stop, you know, interfering with our native wildlife and allowing them the space to be able to raise their family and to be strong, and just like any human would like to, you know, to be left alone and to feel the same as well.
5: Here at Goorwa, cars are permitted along the 12-kilometre stretch of beach between the township and the mouth of the Murray River. While permits to limit the number of cars has been discussed in the past, currently there's no restrictions, and the area is an easy drive from Adelaide and very popular with fishers, day trippers and families. Associate Professor Craig Stein from Adelaide University has been studying how people use the beaches in this area, including those in cars.
9: I think people assume that if they're driving in a responsible way and they're following tracks and they're not going to the dunes, that they're having limited impact. But we do know from the literature all around the world that driving on beaches has lots of impacts on the birds, but also on the animals that live in the sand, you know, in between. I guess because things on the beach, animals on the beach are often hard to see, people perhaps aren't aware of the impacts that they maybe are having. you know, the reason for going there is often it's in nature. So it's kind of, it's almost a paradox there that the reason you're going is because it's a natural environment, but you being there potentially impacts on some of those natural values. And then that's the tricky bit then is managing that so that you're not impacting those values, or if you're impacting them, you're doing it in a way that's acceptable and potentially, it might involve spatial management or keeping some places where you don't have those impacts.
0: Professor Craig Stein finishing that report from Caroline Horn. And in a statement, the South Australian Minister for the Environment said they have already reduced the speed limit on Goa Beach from 100 k's per hour to 40 k's per hour and continue to work on matters affecting the safety and protection of beaches and coastal environments. It's the irritating noise that we've all become more familiar with, the sound of a drone buzzing overhead. The use of drones for taking footage and photos has become almost commonplace, but increasingly they're being used to deliver all sorts of goods, including, allegedly, drugs into jails on the south coast of New South Wales. In response to two recent incidences, the state government is looking at purchasing technology to counter contraband being smuggled in from the sky. And Charles Rushforth has this story and joins me now. Now, Charles, what's happened in the past fortnight to prompt this response from the government?
10: Hi. Well, basically, there's been two high-profile incidents within about a fortnight of people allegedly using drones to smuggle contraband into prisons across New South Wales. The latest saw the arrest of a 35-year-old man in Nowra on Saturday on the state's south coast. Police were called to South Coast Correctional Centre in South Nowra at around midday after corrections staff reported that a drone was flying in restricted airspace around the jail. Staff then told police the drone had allegedly dropped a package containing methamphetamine and syringes into the prison, which was recovered by prison staff and then handed to police. Now, a 35-year-old man was located in a car approximately a kilometre away from the jail on a rural road. He was arrested and charged with four offences, including drug supply and bringing a prohibited drug into a place of detention. About a fortnight earlier, though, two people were arrested in Cooma on the state's far south coast over a similar alleged attempt to bring a package of contraband into a nearby corrections facility. Now, the Office of New South Wales Corrections Minister, Annalak Chenthavon, has told the ABC drones are being regarded as an emerging threat to prison security across the state.
0: Now, the government is looking at technology to combat this, but how does that work exactly?
10: Yeah, it's a good question. We were definitely interested to learn what's being done about this emerging threat. In response to questions from the ABC, the state government confirmed it's looking to procure two different counter-drone technologies to be installed in prisons across the state. Now, these two technologies are radio frequency detection technology as well as conventional radar. Now, the specifics of how these technologies will work is currently shrouded in secrecy because the government says it's in this confidential stage of actually procuring this technology. But in a general sense, this tech is all about detecting drones before they get close to sensitive areas like a prison. For example, RF detection, what it does is essentially listens out to the radio signals sent out by drones and their remote pilots to track their location. Now, the Public Service Association, who represent a large chunk of correctional officers here in New South Wales, say this technology is sorely needed. They've alleged this latest arrest in Nowra came after corrections staff actually physically watched this drone get close to the jail. They say that this kind of monitoring response is inadequate given the scale and threat of this increasingly sophisticated technology.
0: The union is pushing for correctional officers to have access to a particular tech that would make drones land. What's involved there?
10: Yeah, these are colloquially known as drone guns. They're portable counter-drone devices that sort of send a beam of radio signals to essentially confuse a drone in mid-flight, either forcing it to land or actually return to its remote operator. Now, the union says that currently corrective service officers aren't legally allowed to use this technology because under federal law, it would involve interfering with an aircraft in flight, powers that are reserved for the police and the Australian military. The PSA says prison staff are frustrated by the inadequacy of the response they've currently got in this emerging threat. In these recent examples of drones flying over jails where they've been powerless to stop them.
0: What do these drone guns look like?
10: It's sort of something you might find at a toy store, actually. They look like big, oversized sci-fi weapons. They're about 12 kilos in weight. Kind of the one that's produced in Australia by an Australian company called Drone Shield. It's matte black in finish and, yeah, quite heavy. They're not weapons in any conventional sense because they don't actually shoot a physical projectile. It's just about focusing this beam of radio frequency waves that can disrupt a drone.
0: Charles, as you

0: said, everything around this is shrouded in secrecy, and it's obvious why it is. But in terms of the testing of the technology, how much testing has been done that we know of?
1: Yeah, so both technologies that we've been talking about, that's RF detection technology and radar technology, has previously been tested in an Australian prison by security company Drone Shield in 2001. That company that I mentioned earlier, who is based in Australia, has contracts across the globe, including in the US, as well as Ukraine. Now, in a media release that was removed from the Drone Shield's website, the company described using radar and RF technology in a month-long trial at a prison somewhere in Australia. The ABC understands this occurred back in 2021, and the company said this technology allowed, quote, precise tracking of airborne drones up to 1 kilometre, with new threats identified within 1 second of entering radar range, end quote. We reached out to Drone Shield to clarify this. The spokesperson told us that Drone Shield has deep capacity in the prison security sector and has trialled the technology in recent years. They weren't able to comment on the project specifics or the actual procurement processes, whether they were involved in the one that's been discussed by the state government recently. So it sounds like this technology has been road tested in Australia at least, and it's on the radar of the state government as a solution to implement at some time in the future.
0: It really is a whole new world. Charles Rushworth, thanks very much for bringing this story to Australia Wide.
1: Thank you.
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0: Paddocks filled with grain crops up to shoulder height are giving farmers in South Australia plenty to smile about. It's a stunning recovery for those who've been enduring years of drought and are now preparing for one of the best harvests on record, with 13 million tonnes expected to be brought in. Amelia Walters from the Riverland Bureau has this story.
3: Whee! Whee! I got lots of crops.
4: You got lots of crop.
5: Laughter fills the air as Kiara Fisher and her two children walk among their grain crops. It's vastly different from this time last year, where the cropping paddocks were filled with mounds of red sand, as pregnant Kiara worried about how her family would make ends meet. Her property has now received 330 millimetres of rain this year, well above the average of 250.
6: Where we sit now, this was entirely dirt, and this year my husband's had to slash it 3 times already. The crops that sit behind us, yes, there were crops out there last year, but they'd be lucky to sort of be grazing the tops of your ankles. And, you know, this year my 3-year-old daughter, you know, you can barely see her in them.
5: Off-farm work and federal government's family household allowances have helped the family stay afloat amid 4 years of drought. Ms. Fisher hopes this year's crop will allow them to rebuild.
6: If all of these chickens hatch, then, yeah, it is going to set us up for a really nice recovery. You know, nobody's going to be on the other side of this after 4 years of terrible, terrible years. But I mean, if grain prices were the same as what they were in 2022, I think we'd, yeah, absolutely be putting money in the bank. But at this year, it'll be really nice just to wipe our slates clean and know that for the first time in a few years, we've farmed for something. That's incredible.
5: Down the road at McGee, Louise Smith has plenty to smile about.
7: More than 300 acres of that.
5: Her farm has received 350 millimetres of rain so far this year, more than double last year's total.
7: Yeah, you're like literally like kids in a lolly factory again. We're just running around playing in the mud. I'm like, wow, like, take us back. We're now 3-year-olds.
5: The positive sentiment is shared among her local farming community.
7: Oh, the region's a lot more positive. You drive into town, there's actually people, they stop and chat, there's happy smiles, and it's not everyone thinking, like, where do we go next? We can't find money, we can't find anything. It's not everyone that's just down in the dumps and blue and you're thinking, mate, just like, we've got to smile about something. Just got to find a joke, got to get through the day. Today might be bad, tomorrow could be brilliant.
5: Headers have begun rolling across paddocks in the west of the state, but most farmers are still gearing up to bring in a bumper crop. Brad Perry from South Australia's grain industry body says SA is set for a record-breaking year.
8: In 2022, we had what is the current record? It was about 12 million tonnes. Our average is around 9 million tonnes, and at the moment, we're estimating that it could reach more than 13 million tonnes, which would be a record in South Australia.
5: Back at Bugle Hut, Ms Fisher says the drought has broken, but farmers aren't out of the woods yet. Skyrocketing prices for fuel and chemicals and locusts, just some of the looming challenges for harvest.
6: Thankfully, most farmers now have the ability to store grain on farm in the way of silo bag,

0: which many didn't have in previous years. So that's fantastic. But, you know, we're in the situation where we're going to have to sell most of our saleable grain that we're not holding on to for feed just to pay the bills from the last 3 years.
1: Regardless of the challenges, they wouldn't change it for a second.
0: It's crazy that my mind has just blocked it out. It's like childbirth. Like, let's not remember it so that we do it again.
2: And thanks to Amelia Walters for that story. It's not often that you see people in their 80s and 20s competing in the same sport and sometimes the same event, unless that is if you're at an ag show. Right across Australia, generations of competitive wood choppers battle it out in one of Australia's oldest sports. It's a truly family affair with grandparents competing against their grandkids in the same event. Jackson Worthington has the story.
3: Competitors, stand your logs, get ready. One.
4: This year, the wood chopping arena here at the Perth Royal Show has played host to three generations of the Reynolds family. Wood chopping is one of Australia's oldest sports, and right now, the youngest of the Reynolds crew, 20-year-old Austin, is competing in the underhand chop.
5: It's probably one of the safest ones, even though it's cutting between your feet. You stand on it and just cut between your legs, like you cut into a V, and then on the second side, you end up cutting it in half.
4: Austin's brothers, Max and Ethan, are up now in the second comp of the day. They've all been competing for more than 15 years.
6: We have Ethan Reynolds from WA, cutting off 26. We have Max Reynolds from WA, cutting off 3 seconds.
7: I guess it's the same for all of us, just watching Granddad compete and Dad, and we slowly got into it.
4: How does the body feel after days of competing?
7: Oh, I feel pretty rough after not competing for a few months and then coming back and then, you know, cutting a couple of logs off. You definitely feel it the next day. But Austin probably answered differently. He's a bit fitter than I am.
5: Yeah, you're a bit sore afterwards, but then probably like 10 minutes afterwards, you're ready to cut another log.
4: Ethan, Max and Austin are the fourth generation of Reynolds woodchoppers. Their granddad, Robert Bob Reynolds, was inducted into the Axemen's Hall of Fame in 2011. Bob's 89 now and still competing. In 2019, he told the ABC he couldn't see a time when he would stop.
8: It's a good hobby. I tell the grandkids, it's a good run you can do for a long time.
4: Most woodchoppers inherit the passion from their family. Bob got into it because his dad worked in forestry.
8: I guess you do. You are inclined to follow your parents. All the country shows you go to, it's a family affair.
4: Bob competed with his grandson Max this week after some time off for hip surgery. Max reckons it was one of his favourite moments in the sport.
7: He hadn't cut for 2 years or so and had his hip redone, and at 89 years old, I mean, he put in the first half of his log, but just being able to go out there and cut with him was pretty good.
4: Walking around the arena here, it's hard to find any first-generation choppers. Ethan reckons it's a sport that people can find difficult to get into.
5: The numbers is definitely declining, but the coverage, and especially with still timber sports now being on TV and all across social media, there's people definitely coming more familiar with the sport.
4: The Reynolds boys are competing in a sport that hasn't changed much since their granddad started years ago. The one big difference is the type of logs. A ban on native forest logging means plantation pine is being used at events for the first time this year. But that doesn't seem to bother them too much. They've all made it through to the finals of their events. How's the family rivalry?
5: I think it's settled down over the last couple of years. I think we all help each other now, and it's more about trying to get the best out of each other when we compete. But yeah, back in a couple of years ago, maybe a bit more, it was definitely who was trying to take the first prize.
4: Ethan's the most serious chopper in the family. He travels around Australia competing wherever he can, alongside working full-time as a physio. But he reckons his favourite parts of competing are still when he gets to do it alongside family.
5: Yeah, the father and son events across, like, I competed with Dad at Adelaide. We got a place in that, and then it was Austin's turn here, and they actually won it. So yeah, just seeing that and being able to do events like that, I don't think you get that in any other sport.
2: Jackson Worthington reporting, and that is Australia Wide for today. I'm Sinead Mangan. Cheerio.
9: It's 1983, and Alan Bond has just won the America's Cup.
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10: Bond, was it the

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0: Hello, I'm Fran Kelly, host of the Radio National Hour, right here at 6 p.m. every weeknight or anytime as a podcast. Australians eat a lot of eggs, somewhere between 250 and 280 eggs per person per year, which happens to be twice as many as we ate 30 years ago. So what we pay for a dozen eggs matters to all of us. Now the consumer watchdog has launched legal action against some of our largest egg producers, alleging cartel conduct and other anti-competitive behaviour across the production and supply of cage, free-range and organic eggs. The ACCC is accusing Sunny Queen and 11 other egg producers of manipulating the market for the past 6 years by reducing supply, culling the flocks, blocking rivals, and therefore potentially driving up the prices we, the consumer, pays. I spoke to the chair of the ACCC, Gina Cass-Gottlieb.
1: Sunny Queen is a marketing channel for a set of producers. It has contracts with all the large major retailers nationally. So it is buying eggs and supplying them. But in addition, which is a key aspect that this case concerns, it has been a vehicle in which information was communicated, we allege, and shared between competitors and allowed a coordination between those competitors who, under our law, should be acting independently.
0: Okay, well, let's break that down a bit. So Sunny Queen supplies about a third of the eggs that Australian retailers
1: nationally sell.
0: How does a company with that enormous market share help shape what happens on the farm? How many hens might be kept, when flocks are culled, and what farmers are paid?
1: So there are two groups who are in themselves major producers, farmers, graders, processors, and that is the Hall Group and the McLean Farms Group. Those two groups work jointly in Sunny Queen, and we allege that what they have been doing was coordinating the retailers each business could supply, what volumes they could produce, between these two sets, also their pricing methodology, and when they thought there were periods of perceived oversupply, when to cull birds. So that actually Sunny Queen, and in addition in that, which retailers to supply, mm-hmm. that they had agreed that they would not compete with each other to provide bids and a competitive price to large retailers. They would do it together, coordinated by Sunny Queen.
0: Okay. So, now, Sunny Queen denies the allegations. It says it's cooperating with your investigation. It's got a 50-year reputation for ethical practice. It's also a 50-50 joint venture. Is it not normal for joint owners to plan production together? Is that not something normal?
1: So each of these aspects are allegations that we have made, and they will be tested in court.
0: Yep.
1: What will be tested in court, so under our law, you can have a joint venture, and the joint venture can be a defence to certain conduct, like cartel conduct.
0: Yep.
1: But the joint venture does need to be the restrictions. So let's say that these parties who produce separately, Fran. They're not joint producers. They are joint marketing channel for separately produced product. That the agreement, the restraints they put in place where they've coordinated need to be necessary for the purposes of the joint venture. So they will have to prove that. They will also have to prove they were not for a purpose of substantially lessening competition. And these are points that will be important in the court. But from the ACCC point of view, we are very concerned about the coming together of farms, and there is a third party also alleged in these proceedings who's not in the joint venture as a shareholder. This is Kinross, and Kinross also had reached agreement, we alleged, and also coordinated not to supply the major suppliers, had agreed also to coordinate elements of their production volume and had shared confidential information. All of this is conduct, we allege. So they were not part of the shareholding, joint shareholding of the sales channel. So there is quite an extent, quite a range of, we allege, coordinated decision making that under competition law you would expect to have been made independently by each of those three groups.
0: Okay. And again, just trying to understand this because it is hard to understand competition law, and companies say that all the time.
1: But
0: for the consumers listening, if your allegation is that these companies are coordinating in the production volumes, the distribution and the culling to manage a perceived oversupply, I imagine there might be some people listening thinking, well, isn't that better than having too many eggs that don't get consumed and end up as food waste, which is a really sensitive topic globally right now. So it's about meeting the market versus manipulating the market to your own advantage.
1: Firstly, Fran, independent businesses can make independent decisions to adjust their volumes, still to achieve those very worthy outcomes, as you're describing. If such benefits can only be achieved in a collaborative way, we do have authorisation processes under our Act where we give authorisation to competing businesses where there is a net public benefit in order, and frequently we are looking at sustainability type questions. What we are concerned about is where separate, otherwise rivalrous businesses coordinate with a result that reduces output. It has the potential to, because when you have less competition, what you can see, and this will be a question that we will have to put to the court and prove to the court, what you can see is that consumers have less choice, paying higher prices, and at times may in fact find that there is insufficient supply.
0: You're listening to the Radio National Hour. I'm speaking with Gina Cascott-Lieb. She's the chair of the ACCC. So to be clear, is the ACCC saying that this alleged coordination by egg suppliers drove up prices for consumers? And can you put a number on that?
1: These are matters we're going to have to put to the court.
0: Yeah.
1: What we know is that when businesses do not compete, that what it can do is lead to not only less choice, but pressures for higher prices than otherwise would have been the case. At this time, we can't put a number to it. We're putting this before the court and we need to wait till it is tested in that way, Fran. But we know in the ordinary course that when parties cease competing and then work together in place, that what can result and is likely to result is less downward price pressure and higher prices.
0: And I think your allegation is that this behaviour that you're alleging has been going on for the past 6 years. Can you say that categorically? And I wonder how you gather the proof of that. Do you have a whistleblower? Do you record conversations? How do you track this?
1: So, yes, we allege that it commenced at least from October 2020. While I can't tell you, and we have investigated and gathered a lot of evidence in terms of the way in which such first matters of concern, which then lead to significant investigations, come to us. They come in a whole range of ways. They come through us gathering intelligence, through hearing reports from the sector, through immunity applications, and at times through people who come in an encrypted whistleblower tip sort of line. It's not appropriate for me to talk about that in this case, but we rely on all those sources in order to find areas that deserve careful investigation. And this was one that we thought definitely deserved very careful investigation.
0: This is the first case that the ACCC has brought under what's called concerted law practice since it was introduced in 2017. What is that? And does that make your case easier to mount, do you think? Because in the past, these have been very tricky cases, some of them, for the ACCC to prove and win.
1: Yes. This is a very important topic, for the ACCC, Fran. So when you look at the prior to the introduction of concerted practices, contraventions, anti-competitive conduct contraventions. So a cartel, for example, it involved us establishing that competitors had agreed or at least reached a defined understanding on things like prices or output restrictions or allocating customers or markets they'd serve. And similarly, other prohibitions required us to point to an agreement or an arrangement or an understanding. It became apparent in some cases that there was other conduct like businesses sharing very confidential commercial information, which gave each of the businesses a better understanding of where the commercial tensions and pressures and made much more likely that they would be aligned and that they would coordinate and align their behaviour in ways that rivalrous independent decision-making wouldn't do. And that is what the concerted practices prohibition was introduced to do. So in this case, some of the conduct we are alleging is straight out cartel conduct. Other of the conduct in the very regular, which we allege, conduct to share forward production plans, to share views about whether there was considered to be an excess of supply situation which needed to be managed. In some cases, to share pricing methodology and how to work and apply that. We are also alleging that a range of the conduct here is a breach of the new concerted practices prohibition.
0: And just with your bird's eye view for consumers, do you have a sense as you look across the economy that consumer competition is stronger than ever, or has it got worse when it comes to major everyday products? What's your sense of that right now?
1: Consumers are shopping around more, and that is very important because that is one part of an effective competitive set of markets where suppliers know that consumers are going to look for the best deal. Consumers certainly, we saw in the evidence that in our consumer survey, consumers were frequently shopping at Aldi first and then moving if they could not get the product they wanted. So they were looking for a low-cost alternative and they are looking at other sources where they can of low-cost alternatives. So that is important. That is an important spur to competition. You then look at the question at the supply level, which is why this case is right up the top of a supply chain. Are we having the sort of conduct that we need to see to have as vigorous as possible competition down the supply chain?
0: What's your sense of your likelihood of success in this case, and what would you be seeking in terms of penalties? What happens if you win?
1: So we will be seeking, if we win, we will be seeking a very significant penalty.
0: That was the chair of the Consumer and Competition Regulator, ACCC, Gina Cass-Gottlieb. And if you want to hear more in-depth analysis of the events shaping our world, don't forget, tune in 6 p.m. tonight for the Radio National Hour or find me anytime on ABC Listen or wherever you get your podcasts. I'm Fran Kelly, and it's time now for today's episode of ABC News Daily with Sam Hawley. Have a great day.
2: We know by now that Donald Trump loves a spectacle, but live streaming an execution by firing squad, will he agree to that? And will Australians be able to watch it? Today, law and capital punishment expert Austin Sarrett on the proposed public execution of a former US Army major, botched execution of Krista Pike, and whether Americans still support the death penalty. I'm Sam Hawley on Gadigal Land in Sydney. This is ABC News Daily.

0: Austin, in Australia, the last execution took place in 1967.
1: Ryan's execution at Pentridge for the shooting of George Hodson, a prison officer, sparked off a wave of protest. Ryan was to be hung at 8 o'clock, but on this day at least, he was to make his mark in the annals of Victorian justice.
0: And then over subsequent decades, the death penalty was abolished altogether across the country. Now, that was the case in many Western nations, wasn't it?
2: That is true. And from the outside, it may look like the United States is an outlier in its enthusiasm for capital punishment, but actually nothing could be further from the truth. Mm-hmm. By that I mean the United States is in the midst of a period of national reconsideration of capital punishment. Support for the death penalty is way down from what it was 3 decades ago. The number of people being sentenced to death is way down from what it was 3 decades ago. And that many states in the United States that have the death penalty on the books haven't executed anyone in more than a decade. Developments like what happened to Krista Pike or the desire of the Secretary of Defense to have a military firing squad, those are not leading indicators of where the death penalty is in the United States. They are a reminder of the vestige that capital punishment is in this country.
0: But there was a shift, was there not, when Donald Trump returned to the White House, because one of the first things he did was to sign an executive order relating to executions.
2: Well, the federal government has actually not a whole lot to do with capital punishment in the United States. Most death penalties, most death sentences where they are imposed occur at the state level. Yes, Donald Trump would like to revive the death penalty as he's done at the federal level. He's, I think, eager now to have this firing squad execution. But if you go back 30 years, in 1998, the United States executed a total of 99 people across the whole year. It's gotten as low as in the 20s, and in the last couple of years has spiked up a bit, but got nothing near what it was 3 decades ago. And even more important, the number of death sentences is way down. Last year, it was in the 20s.
3: The U.S. state of Tennessee has suspended all executions after a woman survived 2 lethal injections.
4: A desperate attempt to save a life after 2 failed attempts to end it.
5: This is an enormous dose of a sedative that should not ever need to happen twice, but it did, and then she stayed alive.
0: Well, since Krista Pike's disturbing case, as you mentioned, there has been another very troubling development with Pete Hegseth announcing a military execution, which has been approved by Donald Trump, should be live streamed. Now, just remind me who this involves and what Pete Hegseth wants.
2: In 2009, a man named Nidal Hassan committed a mass murder at a military base in Texas. He murdered 13 soldiers. He himself was in the military. And he has been on the military death row since then. The authority to authorize an execution in the military rests with the president. Pete Hegseth requested that authority. Donald Trump has granted it. They have chosen as the method of execution the firing squad. The firing squad is rarely used in the United States. And then Hegseth has come up with this idea that it should be live streamed. The president has said 2 or 3 different things about it, most recently that no decision has been made. He's going to hear arguments on both sides about whether it should be allowed.
6: There are 2 thoughts. Don't show it and show it. Because, you know, by showing it, maybe other people won't be doing what he did. So I'll make a decision ultimately. I know what the military would like to do, but we'll make a decision.
2: It's a moral horror, the idea that a death sentence and execution would be live streamed. It bespeaks a kind of cruelty that fits with the administration's overall policy, which seems to be to display cruelty wherever it can, whether it's in masked ICE agents on American streets shooting unarmed people, or whether it's in the bombing and airstrikes of boatloads of defenseless people off of Venezuela. It seems that the display of cruelty is very much part of this administration's governing philosophy.
0: Well, Pete Hegseth, he spoke to Real America's Voice about this decision of his that he wants to live stream this execution.
7: We know what it is. It was a radical Islamist attack in uniform inside the ranks. And so he's going to get a firing squad of soldiers, as it should be. And we'll make sure that people are able to watch it, that it's public, because people need to understand that there's serious consequences for these types of things.
0: But do we have any more details? Who's going to live stream this and who wants to watch it?
2: Well, I think live streaming the execution is not itself a technological problem. They can live stream it and post it to one or another social media platform, including the president's own Truth Social. And I think the question of who wants to watch it is a really important one. Vice President J.D. Vance has said he wouldn't watch it.
8: So whatever the controversy is about the method of the execution, I hope that people don't forget that this is a guy who brutally murdered a lot of innocent people. Now, that said, I mean, look, if it's ultimately live streamed, I'm not going to be watching it.
2: I think that's an indication that he understands the extreme indecency of live streaming an execution.
0: Well, Austin, this is causing huge concern here. Politicians across the spectrum do not want this shown in Australia if it does end up being live streamed.
9: I find the idea of live streaming the death of anybody completely abhorrent. We should do whatever we can to stop that occurring.
10: This is Roman amphitheatre stuff. No, I don't agree with that.
11: My basic principle is we shouldn't be promoting that sort of violence. And
12: I think this is incredibly shocking and barbaric, and it shouldn't be live streamed here. Australians don't want this on our screens.
0: But the eSafety Commissioner, Julie Inman-Grant, she says her office, it just doesn't have the power to proactively block the live streaming. There are many nations, I'm sure, around the world that do not want this shown in their countries.
2: Well, I understand that and fully support it. I don't think this execution, should it go forward, should be live streamed. I mean, look, for as long as there was the death penalty in the United States, going back to the beginning of the Republic here, executions were held in public. The last public execution in the United States was in 1936, so almost a century ago. And they were thought originally to be kind of educational events, that they would convey a moral message to see someone pay the price for a serious crime. By the beginning of the 20th century, it was clear that there was no moral message being sent. They were forms of popular entertainment, if you will. They were spectacles. And that was the end of public executions in the United States. So what Hegseth is proposing to do is a kind of back to the future moment. And I hope it does not happen.
7: It hadn't been since World War II since we've done that. Well, I kind of like the mentality we had in World War II, which was when.
0: All right, well, Austin, let's turn to the case of Krista Pike now and the debate around her failed execution attempt. Now, she has been released from hospital and is now back in prison, where she has spent three decades for the 1995 torture and murder of a classmate. What do we know about her condition at this point?
2: What we know is that Krista Pike survived a near-death experience in a miraculous way. Her lawyers thought that she was going to be brain dead as she was being kept alive on a ventilator. So that the idea that she is now talking and walking, I think no one would have predicted. The question, of course, becomes now what? You have someone who was sentenced to death, whose execution failed, who survived that execution. And I wonder and worry that the state of Tennessee may try to execute her again. That in of itself, I think, would be indecent and inhumane.
0: Wow, yes, because her lawyers have asked that she be granted clemency at this point. But it is very political, isn't it?

0: it in the lead up to the midterms in Tennessee?
1: It is very political. The current Republican nominee for governor of Tennessee, a woman named Marsha Blackburn, soon after the debacle that happened on September 30th in Tennessee, came out publicly and said, well, let's just use the electric chair.
2: It is important that that be done. If there are these issues with lethal injection, the electric chair is something Tennessee can use, then maybe we need to use the electric chair.
1: And a congressman from Tennessee, again, soon after Krista Pike's failed execution, said, let's prop her up and shoot her.
3: Say prop her up and bring her to a firing squad. A firing squad and hanging are 100%. I've never heard of them not being. And let's get to something that works and let's do it. Get
1: away. So there'll be momentum at the political level in Tennessee to complete the job, if that's the right way to put it. But if the state, if the government, if any government is going to use the death penalty, and in my view, none should, I think we could all say as a matter of human decency and humanity, you get one try. Mm. There should be no do-overs in the grim business of execution.
0: Well, Donald Trump and his defense secretary, Austin, they're clearly supporters of the death penalty. As you say, the polling among American people shows something quite different. How do you think the American people feel about what is unfolding at this point in terms of Krista Pike and then, of course, in terms of this idea to live stream an execution?
1: So interesting and important things are happening here. So if I were to say to you, are you in favor of capital punishment? And let's say you said, yes, you were. And then I said, but are you in favor of executing people who might be innocent? You would likely say no. Or if I said, are you in favor of the death penalty? And you said, well, as a general matter, yes. And I said, are you in favor of executing people because of their race or the race of their victim? I suspect that you or anyone that held that view would say no. So the death penalty system in the United States is broken. It is widely understood that we have convicted and sentenced to death row people who are actually innocent, that people are sentenced to death row because of their race and the race of their victim. And now with the publicity around Krista Pike's execution and the indecency of the proposal to live stream a military execution, I think more Americans are going to say, this is beneath us, that we should not be doing this. There's no way that we can do this and be true to the values that we want to teach our children and that we want to say exemplifies the country in which we live and the country that we love. But I think that Donald Trump, notwithstanding, that the United States will, if not in my lifetime, certainly in the lifetime of my children, end up joining the European Union, Australia, New Zealand, and other democracies in ending the death penalty.
0: Austin Sarrett is a professor of law and politics at Amherst College and the author of Life After Death: What Happens When Someone Survives an Execution. This episode was produced by Ilaria Brophy and Louise Mylan. Audio production by Sam Dunn. Our supervising producer is Sydney Peed. I'm Sam Hawley. Thanks for listening.
4: Hello, I'm Sally Sara, and this is Radio National Breakfast. Some of the top stories we're following today. After 7:30 this morning, I'll be speaking with the Federal Treasurer, Jim Chalmers. You saw the warnings, but what happened? Has bird flu already peaked, or is there more to come? You'll hear from an expert. And on Changing Australia this morning, the distinctive voice of some of the biggest moments in Australian sport, renowned broadcaster Bruce McAvaney, will be my guest this morning on Changing Australia. Right now on Radio National, News Time, 6 o'clock.
5: Good morning, Darlene Jean Wang with ABC News. The Northern Territory Chief Minister says there's been significant progress in the clean-up in Alice Springs after the severe thunderstorm on Monday afternoon. 9,000 homes and businesses were left without power.

0: The Northern Territory Parliament last night passed amendments to merge two educational standards boards. The bill came under scrutiny from members of the opposition for increasing ministerial power over the regulatory boards for teacher registration and standards, with proposed amendments to require members to be certified educators shot down. The government says the bill will, however, improve efficiency over the process. The Vatican says Pope Leo's surgery has confirmed that he has lung cancer. The Vatican announced in a medical bulletin that the lower lobe of his right lung was removed during a 90-minute surgery. It says the diagnosis has been suspected by pre-operative tests. The Vatican says the surgery was successful, adding that the pontiff has woken up normally and returned to his hospital room. A former gang leader has been sentenced to 40 years to life in prison in the US for orchestrating the 1996 drive-by shooting death of hip-hop star Tupac Shakur. 63-year-old Dwan Keffi D. Davis was found guilty of first-degree murder in August. He was tried and convicted for masterminding the murder to avenge the beating of his nephew by Shakur and members of the rapper's entourage in Las Vegas. Davis has said he'll appeal his conviction. Back home, Australia's peak business body has praised the Prime Minister for personally intervening to delay the tax office's ban on credit card payments. The government announced last week it would give the ATO extra funding to ensure it can continue to take credit card payments until July next year. The ban has sparked backlash from the business communities worried about cash flow. Australian Chamber of Commerce and Industry CEO Andrew McKellar has thanked Anthony Albanese for stepping in to deal with the issue.
1: To your credit, your door was open. You engaged, you listened, and you acted quickly to provide vital breathing space for small business.
0: Charles Darwin University researchers say artificial intelligence could help Indigenous ranger groups across Australia monitor wildlife without compromising jobs or traditional knowledge. Research with Waterkin Land Management found AI reduced the number of wildlife camera images needing analysis by more than 80%. Safeguards were introduced to protect ranger employment and Indigenous ownership of monitoring data. Lead researcher Dr. Cara Penton says the approach could benefit other ranger groups.
2: Joint management can hugely benefit from this, including where traditional owners, even in urban landscapes, are engaging in with their land councils and creating new ranger programs. Researchers across not only in Australia, but in terms of cross-cultural monitoring with communities.
0: And turning to sport, Australia has won the first cricket test against South Africa in Durban by 214 runs on the back of brilliant performances by Matthew Renshaw and Josh Hazlewood. Ben Cameron reports.
3: Needing 6 wickets to win on the final day, South Africa showed early resistance before Josh Hazlewood bowled Australia to victory. Hazlewood taking a career best 6 for 49 and passing Brett Lee to move into 8th all-time on the Australian Test wicket taker list. Australia recovering from a shaky 6 for 124 on the first morning. The man behind the turnaround was Matt Renshaw, who scored 190 and 82, as well as taking his first 2 Test wickets. He claimed man of the match honours. Ben Cameron, ABC News, Durban.
0: And briefly in the weather, severe thunderstorms are possible in the Lassiter, Tanami, Northwest Simpson and Southwest Barkly districts today.
4: Good morning, I'm Sally Sara. It is Wednesday, the 14th of October. Welcome to Radio National Breakfast. Coming up,
5: they have been trained, they have been militarized by the Iranians. The weapons and that they received from the Iranians are much more than what the government has.
4: As the Houthis ramp up their attacks on Saudi Arabia, you'll hear about the effects on energy markets. Also ahead,
6: it would be deeply distressing for any such vision to be live streamed. We don't believe anyone should be confronted with it, particularly younger Australians.
4: Should Australians be able to access the live stream of a US execution? You'll hear more about the debate after 6:30. Meanwhile,
7: our role as progressive people is not to scold those who see appeal in that message. It's not to mock them, dare I say cancel them, or talk down to them.
4: The Federal Treasurer, Jim Chalmers, urges progressives not to turn on One Nation supporters. You'll hear from the Treasurer after 7:30. And on Changing Australia, the distinctive voice of some of the biggest

0: greatest moments in Australian sport, renowned broadcaster Bruce McAvaney will be my guest. All of that ahead here on Radio National Breakfast. I'm Sally Sara, coming to you from Ngunnawal Country in Canberra and acknowledging other custodians. It's 6 past 6. Well, to begin this morning, Nick Grimm is here with a look at what's making the news. Nick, good morning.
1: G'day, Sally. Saudi Arabia's civil defence has issued an alert for potential danger in its eastern province hours after a reported strike on the Houthi-held capital of Yemen. A military spokesman for the Iran-backed Houthis said earlier any Saudi attack on Sana'a would be met with a firm and painful response in the Saudi capital, Riyadh. You'll, of course, have more on that coming up soon, Sally, when you speak to somebody in the next interview coming up after these headlines. 10 crew members are missing after drones hit their merchant vessel in the Black Sea off Bulgaria in what the EU has labelled an escalation in Russia's war against Ukraine. A second Ukrainian-owned vessel was also struck, with all 5 crew members rescued. Bulgaria's Prime Minister has summoned the Russian ambassador over the attacks, but Moscow is yet to comment. The Vatican says Pope Leo's surgery to remove a small growth on one of his lungs has gone well, as expected. The 71-year-old pontiff was admitted to Rome's Gemelli Hospital for the removal of the small nodule, which had been spotted during a recent health checkup. Back home, legislation establishing a national gas reservation scheme will be introduced to federal parliament today. The government wants to force exporters to set aside up to 20% of their gas for the domestic market to try and put downward pressure on gas prices. Labor released a draft of the bill last month, but has confirmed it has since made some tweaks to the legislation, including ensuring states are consulted on decisions that impact them. A group of 350 scientists from more than 30 countries has written an open letter calling for greater AI safety measures. It follows a string of recent incidents, both overseas and in Australia, where AI models have hacked into the systems of external organisations, including government websites. And finally, Sally, an update on our story yesterday about the hack attack on French fridges. Investigators there are hunting those who seize control of fridges and freezers at hundreds of supermarkets across the country. No group has claimed responsibility for the cyber attack. Experts say it exploited a basic failure of cyber hygiene, with many of the affected units no longer receiving software or security updates.
0: Thank you, Nick. It's 9 past 6. Well, first this morning to the Middle East and the energy market. The Saudi-led coalition has reportedly launched new airstrikes on Yemen's Houthi-held capital of Sana'a. That's according to the Houthi-run broadcaster Al-Masriya. It comes after the Saudi Arabia energy minister promised a serious response to the Houthis' ongoing attacks on airports and oil and gas facilities in Saudi Arabia. Prince Abdul Aziz bin Salman told an energy conference in Riyadh that the region's energy security, quote, cannot be taken for granted. Manat Jaspal is director and fellow of the Observer Research Foundation Middle East. I spoke to her a short time ago. Manat, how serious is the situation right now?
2: Well, it is pretty serious, Sally. We've seen, the Houthi attacks at the Bab al-Mandab and the Red Sea now, and they are going all guns blazing at Saudi Arabia. The attack at the airport was very serious. And I think I would say the situation is quite unfortunately serious at this point.
0: We know that the Houthis have been targeting Saudi energy infrastructure. Do we know the scale of the damage to those sites, or is it difficult to verify the information?
2: It's difficult to verify because nothing's been reported as of now officially. So I wouldn't want to quote any unofficial sources, but I can say that the East-West pipeline was managing to offset significant, exports of Hormuz for Saudi Arabia. Almost, I would say, 70 to 80%. Given that there have been attacks on the infrastructure, transport infrastructure from some of the refineries to the Yanbu port itself, there could be some disruption in terms of some of those energy flows as well.
0: Manat, the latest escalation by the Houthis, particularly taking control of key areas overlooking the crucial Bab al-Mandab Strait, what sort of effect is that having on the broader energy crisis and military situation across the Middle East?
2: You know, it's interesting because we see today the Brent prices were almost about $105 per barrel. But I was reading this very interesting piece about how the crude prices aren't exactly the right indicator, given if you look at the diesel prices, they're almost double to that of crude. So we're seeing the product markets reacting much more strongly, the refined product market reacting much more strongly to the crisis, almost doubling in many places. Most of the Gulf exports were destined for Asian markets, and much of that currently, the gap is almost about 30% to 40% in terms of the price to what the landing cost is in Asia at this point. So the pricing is quite high, particularly for refined products. It will lead to inflationary pressures, particularly in emerging economies and in Asian economies, which take in most of these supplies. There are interesting deals that are coming about, like we most recently heard of the U.S.-Russian sanction waiver, even though it is of a very minimal volume, which wouldn't really have very significant effect on supplies. But it's interesting to see how we're looking at regional or the geopolitical alliances really changing. And it's interesting to see that landscape evolve.
0: The Saudi energy minister, Prince Abdul Aziz, has been talking about the energy situation in Saudi Arabia. What measures is Saudi Arabia taking right now to try and protect itself and the energy flows?
2: This started out during, initially as well, since February, March onwards. I think when the initial spate of attacks started, there was a lot of cooperation and talks between the Gulf countries and Ukraine, for instance, to really understand how do we protect our energy assets. Because I think now there's a whole conversation about how, in the region, how energy assets are like military assets and they need to be given that protection. They are assets of critical infrastructure. So I think that's one in terms of providing that physical infrastructure protection, digital infrastructure protection as well at the same time. Secondly, I think a big part of that would also be investing in drones and interceptors and more of these technologies domestically to be able to really strengthen that capacity and defense capabilities to be able to protect a lot of your energy assets. Second, of course, building alternate corridors. We see a lot of investments in, wireless Egypt or even Iraq, Syria, looking at alternate pipelines, alternate corridors, really building redundancies. But end of the day, there are limits to this physical infrastructure. You can certainly build redundancy, but the vulnerability would very much remain, given the physical and threat of Iran in the region appears to remain.
0: Just finally, in a separate development, Iran appears to be targeting commercial vessels, ship-to-ship oil transfers in and near the Strait of Hormuz. What do you make of this development?
2: I think with Iran's approach at this point is sort of really doubling down pressure to be able to come up with some kind of an agreement with the US that works in its favor, especially now that the United States is so close to the midterms. So I think, in my opinion, it's really trying to create as much pressure as possible prior to the midterms to be able to extract a favorable outcome in its favor.
0: Manat Jaspal, thank you very much for joining me.
2: Thank you. Thank you, Sally.
0: That's Manat Jaspal there, a director and fellow of the Observer Research Foundation in the Middle East. It is 6:15.
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0: Well, to federal politics now, where the government is grappling with nervousness within the Labor Party about the handling of economic reforms and how those reforms are being received by the public. Political correspondent Mel Clark is here. Mel, is Labor going through a bit of a rough patch?
5: I think that's probably fair to say. There's been a series of political battles over economic issues, you know, whether it's the management of inflation, the level of government spending, how those reforms around negative gearing and capital gains tax went earlier, and now a fresh fight over plans to change how trusts are taxed. There's a key number of issues where the government has had a bit of an uphill battle. And I think that there's an acknowledgement that when times are hard economically, as they are, we know cost of living has not kept pace with inflation for some time now, generally over the last couple of years, that does breed frustration within voters about the party that's in power and the party that's in charge there. And I think we got a sense of that yesterday when there was a meeting of all the Labor MPs in Parliament, as they do every Tuesday morning when Parliament's sitting. They all come together and the Prime Minister starts with an address to them. And he did seem to give a reassurance to the troops in that meeting yesterday. He was trying to say, look, keep the focus on jobs and the economy. He pulled out a favourite saying of his, you know, if we can keep the focus on economic issues, we'll be kicking with the wind in the fourth quarter. Now, that's a reminder that you can't always judge how a government is going midterm, because what we really are talking about here is a bit of a midterm trough. And that's not uncommon. It's often a point of low polling and low public support for a government. You know, you're far enough away from the previous party being in power that everything is your responsibility and your fault. But you're also at the point often where the plans you've put in place haven't borne fruit yet. So we often see parties have a dip in support in this time in the cycle. The question is, can you turn it around? The Prime Minister is trying, is giving that message to his colleagues of, we can kick with the wind in the fourth quarter, because he used that analogy before they won in 2019, and he's trying to remind them that this isn't the time to get nervous. We've still got a long way to go.
0: Mel, how's the Prime Minister trying to turn it around?
5: Yeah, I think there's a couple of things here the government's trying to do, and one of them is just trying to cauterise issues as they crop up so that they don't get out of hand. And I think we saw that recently with the decision to get the Australian Tax Office to hold off on its plan to no longer accept credit card payments following the changes to surcharges not being able to be passed on to customers. You know, the government thought that people would be thrilled with surcharges being removed, but perhaps hadn't factored in sufficiently how much small businesses in particular would find this a difficult process. And it was quite interesting last night. The Prime Minister was addressing the big annual dinner of the Australian Chamber of Commerce and Industry here in Parliament House last night, big shindig with the business community. And it was interesting that both the head of the Australian Chamber of Commerce and Industry, Andrew McKellar, and Anthony Albanese, in his address, both made it clear that it was their relationship that led to an intervention in this. Let's hear a bit of it.
6: It was undoubtedly a double standard, and the reaction from small businesses around the country was immediate. But Prime Minister, to your credit, your door was open. You engaged, you listened, and you acted quickly to provide vital breathing space for small business.
7: My door is always open. Andrew did text me last Thursday morning, and by Friday morning we had an announcement.
5: So both of those bits you can hear there from Andrew McKellar and Anthony Albanese from their speeches to this Australian Chamber of Commerce Industry dinner at Parliament House last night. So that's partly the Prime Minister trying to say, oh, look, we're dealing with issues as they crop up, try and intervene before they get out of hand. The other thing we're getting is messages from senior government figures, not just the Prime Minister, but also the Treasurer, Jim Chalmers, is to focus on the centre, to focus on key economic issues. Anthony Albanese, you know, pointing to the Greens, saying with David Shoebridge as the new leader, they're going to the fringes, we need to not do that. And likewise, Jim Chalmers gave a separate speech at another event in Canberra last night, and he was telling, you know, progressive supporters to remain focused on the centre, don't mock people who are supporting One Nation or turning to alternatives, to recognise that times are tough and try and address those issues. So a bit of an effort to try and calm the farm a little bit from the leaders of the Labor Party. There.
0: Thank you, Mel. Mel Clark, 20 past six.
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0: Well, today the federal government will introduce legislation to Parliament to establish a national gas reservation scheme. The government wants to force exporters to set aside up to 20% of their gas for the domestic market to try to put downward pressure on gas prices. Tony Wood is a senior fellow of the Energy and Climate Program at the Grattan Institute and previously spent 14 years as a senior executive at Origin Energy. Tony, welcome back to Breakfast.
9: Good morning, Sally.
0: Labor released a draft of the bill last month, but has confirmed

0: Confirmed it's since made some tweaks to the legislation. Do we have any more details on what these tweaks are?
1: Well, I think they address some of the concerns that many people, including ourselves at Grattan, have raised about some of the mechanisms and the way this was going to work. It was just getting too complicated to do exactly what would seem to be a relatively simple principle that you described in your introduction. And, for example, it was going to require the Australian Energy Regulator to be incredibly interventionist in the market, which is exactly what most people in the market, buyers and sellers, didn't want. So they simplified that. They removed some of those arrangements. For example, the idea that the, as I said, the AER would have to opine on what things would work. I think it's still, there are still some areas which are a concern to the industry and some people in the industry who think that it may not be equitable the way it's going to work. But I think they've made a lot of progress. And then now the actual activity is to move on and get the legislation in place. So they didn't make a lot of changes at the end, but they were some tidying up some loose ends, which I think produces a better product.
0: What questions do you still have? What's unclear to you at this stage?
1: Well, for example, you made your point in your introduction that up to 20% of the gas that's produced needs to be allocated to the domestic market. Now, it would be far better in our view that if that was determined by a codified process, not by ministers having too much discretion to say, well, look, what we need to do is make sure that the domestic market is supplied with enough gas for what it needs. And it will be nothing like 20% of what the gas is produced. It'll be much smaller number than that. And that's what spooked a lot of the industry to say, well, we're going to have to put aside a huge amount of gas that the domestic market might not even need. Now, I think that's one area where it's still a bit loose and needs to be tidied up. And I'd rather see the arrangement being codified so that it's very clear to buyers and sellers exactly that the gas is going to be there to meet the market, and not too much and not too little. A bit of a Goldilocks answer, really.
0: Well, let's look at some of the pushback. ACOS, the AWU, the AI Industry Group and the Conservation Foundation all have concerns about the draft legislation. In some ways, does that mean if so many people are unhappy that it's landing in the right spot?
1: Well, I think some of those things will still probably be sorted out in the regulation. The legislation is what's going to be going to Parliament. I think a number of the concerns would be, well, what we don't want to do, even though we are wanting to have what's called a small oversupply by allocating specifically a volume of gas to the domestic market based upon a ministerial decision, that could be too much. Now, getting that right is not simple. And what a number of people are concerned about, if they do force in the big LNG producers to provide gas into the market under pressure, that could actually push out some of the realistic, really important domestic gas producers from that market. So calibrating that is going to be really important, making sure that of the three LNG producers, none of them gets a free pass in terms of the way they have to meet their obligations under this is also a concern that was raised last week. So I think those things, the intent of the government is to get this pretty much right. I don't think it's quite there yet, but we have to get on with this. I think the fundamental structure is okay, but there's going to be some areas which are going to have to probably be really followed closely to make sure that the concerns that people in industry, both buyers and sellers and other groups like the ones you mentioned, have got about this, that actually can be addressed as the legislation is introduced. Because remember, this is now going to, hopefully, from the government's perspective, go through Parliament this year. And it will not actually bite. It'll be determined in terms of what the volumes are for this reservation scheme next year for 2028. So there's a long way to go yet in terms of really exploring some of the fine points yet where people still have some concerns.
0: The government's plan has shifted from a 20% to a flexible level set each year. Do you think that change was necessary, Tony?
1: Yes, I do. I mean, in some ways it was a bit strange, Sally, that the government allowed that debate around the 20% to go on for so long, because it was pretty clear, even though the number was announced, it was never going to really be 20%. It may very well be more like 5%. And that makes a huge difference to the concerns that the industry had and many other people had about the way this was going to work. Unfortunately, in my view, the government took a long time to make it clear that that wasn't the intent. There was a misinterpretation of what they're intending to do. And a better way to do it would have said, look, why do you calculate this based upon how much gas is produced by the LNG exporters? Because what you're concerned about is to make sure that the domestic market is met. Get the information from the people who know what the domestic market supply and demand looks like being for next year. Make sure that that gas is supplied and do the calculation based on that, and don't leave it to ministerial discretion to impose a much higher number up to 20%. It's that vagueness that I think created a lot of nervousness, and it was important that it was addressed. And I think now, finally, we've got something that's closer to the mark.
0: Tony, thank you very much.

0: much for coming back on the program.
1: Thanks, Zoe.
0: Tony Wood, Senior Fellow of the Energy and Climate Program at the Grattan Institute, former executive at Origin Energy. It's 26 past six. Well, Australians will continue to battle against some of the highest inflation in the developed world this year, according to the latest forecast from the International Monetary Fund. Carrington Clark is here. Carrington, twice a year the IMF releases its World Economic Outlook. What are some of the key messages when it comes to the Australian economy?
2: Yeah, these reports are kind of a good stock take of where we are, particularly compared to our global peers, which is why they always receive a lot of attention. So basically, I think the story is a pretty negative one. In most ways, Australia's economic forecasts have deteriorated. So unemployment is now forecast to peak at 4.7% in 2027. They had previously predicted it would peak at 4.3% in 2027, and it is only one of only seven countries where unemployment is actually getting worse. It also thinks that inflation will be 3.9% by the end of this year before dropping to 3.1% next year. And that would mean we have the fifth highest rate of inflation among advanced economies. So we're only behind Iceland, Greece, Austria and Andorra. So that isn't great news. So you've got unemployment rising and you've still got high inflation. Yes, it is dropping next year, but even at 3.1%, that's well above, it's above the target band for the Reserve Bank, which is 2 to 3%, midpoint being 2.5%. On GDP, we've got 1.9% forecast for 2026 and 1.6% in 2027. So not great growth and still relatively high inflation and rising unemployment. Not great numbers. In saying all that, they're not terrible forecasts, I guess, would be the takeout for the government. And the good thing is, at least with inflation coming down, that's better than it getting worse. Now, the IMF also points out that if we do see either a prolonged stalemate, which is looking likely with the Middle East conflict, or a further escalation, that's going to put further pressure on energy and food prices, and that could revive inflationary pressures even further. So, you know, pretty sober reading, but probably what people would expect given the state of the world at the moment.
0: Carrington, thank you. And we'll talk about the minutes from the previous RBA board meeting as well. Now, still to come on Breakfast.
3: This is where Cathy exploded in Atlanta. Graham's in front of her. Freeman's got work to do here. There's about 150 to go. Guevara and Mary are right up. It's going to be a big finish. Into the straight, Graham leads. Freeman runs up to her. Mary inside. Cathy lifting. Goes up to Graham. Takes the lead. Looks a winner. Draws away from Graham and Mary. This is a famous victory. A magnificent performance. What a legend. What a champion.
0: Well, do you remember where you were when you heard that? Cathy Freeman in the 400 metres at the Sydney Olympics in 2000. This morning on Changing Australia, a very special guest, the man who's provided the soundtrack to many of Australia's greatest sporting moments, Bruce McAvaney, will be my guest this morning on Changing Australia. That's after 8 this morning. Also after 7:30, I'll be speaking with the Federal Treasurer, Jim Chalmers. You'll also be hearing from the Nationals, Kevin Hogan. News time now, 6:30.
4: Good morning, Darlene Jean Wang with ABC News. The Northern Territory Chief Minister says she expects the government will be able to make announcements about financial relief for Central Australian residents later today. There's been a significant clean-up in the region since a severe storm tore through the town on Monday afternoon, leaving 9,000 homes and businesses without power and widespread damage. As of last night, there were 2,500 properties that were still without power, and it could still be several days before it can be restored to all of them. While water and sewerage has been fully recovered, except for a Moongarra community where sewerage is still on generator. Leah Finocchiaro says authorities are now moving to a disaster response phase, including what relief they can provide to affected residents.
5: I'm expecting later today we'll be able to make announcements about what type of welfare relief there will be for the people impacted right across the region, not just Alice Springs, but of course the surrounding communities.
4: Labor front bencher Claire O'Neill says roughly 200,000 small businesses

0: will be impacted by the government's proposed trust laws. Under legislation due to be introduced to Parliament today, a minimum 30% tax will apply to discretionary trusts, an arrangement that gives owners flexibility to shift money into the names of family members, holding companies or others. But Ms O'Neill has told Channel 7 the reforms will not impact more than 90% of small businesses.
1: The vast majority of businesses will have no effect from this because they don't structure their arrangements in this way. Our government is providing a lot of rollover relief to businesses to help them manage this through, but this is a really important change for the country.
0: Liberal Senator Andrew McLaughlin says the Australian-led pre-COP was worthwhile, despite opposition leader Angus Taylor labelling it a flop. The four-day event in the Pacific cost taxpayers roughly $20 million, sparking questions over whether the summit was worthwhile. Senator McLaughlin says he's a strong supporter of the initiative of the upcoming COP summit in Turkey.
2: I think they're very worthwhile. We wish to be a leader in the Pacific. I'm a strong supporter of the COP process and of the government's initiatives. I think denigration of acts of good faith in the Pacific are petty.
0: A Western Australian solar company is being investigated amid consumer complaints about paying deposits but not receiving battery systems. National Consumer Affairs reporter Michael Atkin has this story.
3: The ABC has spoken to three customers in Western Australia and Queensland who paid deposits to Lux Solar for battery systems but are yet to receive them. Perth man Bob Emery says he paid $1,000 a year ago, and despite his ongoing calls and a complaint to a regulator, he still hasn't got what he paid for. Advocates want better consumer protections, including stiff penalties. The customers were encouraged to get battery systems under a federal rebate scheme, which has seen more than 500,000 systems installed since July last year. Queensland's Office of Fair Trading has confirmed it's investigating. Lux Solar has been contacted for a response.
0: The UN is being asked to investigate if the detention of a man in Japan violated international law. North Asia correspondent Natalie Whiting.
4: 72-year-old Aishima Shizuo was wrongfully arrested and detained for nearly 11 months in Japan, during which he was diagnosed with cancer and died. The charges against him were eventually dropped and his family was awarded compensation. They're now taking legal action against the judges involved in the case and have asked the UN Working Group on Arbitrary Detention to investigate. Lawyers involved say it speaks to a broader issue of prolonged detention in the country. Japan has rejected criticism in the past, saying there are strict requirements for holding people which give due consideration to the guarantee of human rights. Natalie Whiting, ABC News, Tokyo.
0: Back home, Charles Darwin University researchers say artificial intelligence could help Indigenous ranger groups across Australia monitor wildlife without replacing jobs or traditional knowledge. Research from Waterkin Land Management in the West Arnhem region found AI reduced the number of wildlife images needing analysis by more than 80%, cutting processing time from 6 to 2 months. Safeguards were introduced to protect Indigenous ownership of data and retain ranger employment. Lead researcher Dr. Cara Penton says the approach could benefit other ranger groups across the country. And briefly in the weather today, Darwin a shower or two reaching 34 degrees. Katherine, showers and a storm developing at top of 38. Tennant Creek, a possible storm with 34. Alice Springs, a shower or two and a storm reaching 28 degrees.
5: Good morning and welcome to Radio National Breakfast. I'm Sally Sara, coming to you from Ngunnawal Country in Canberra and acknowledging other custodians. Coming up.
6: It would be deeply distressing for any such vision to be live streamed. We don't believe anyone should be confronted with it, particularly younger Australians.
5: Should Australians be able to access the live stream of a US execution? You'll hear more about this debate in the half hour from an expert. Meanwhile,
7: our role as progressive people is not to scold those who see appeal in that message. It's not to mock them, dare I say, cancel them, or talk down to them.
5: The Federal Treasurer, Jim Chalmers, urges progressives not to turn on One Nation supporters. You'll hear from the Treasurer after 7.30. The text line is open for you, 0418 226 576, or send a message via ABC Listen. The weather for the capitals today, Sydney, expecting a morning shower and 19 degrees. Melbourne will be cloudy, 16. Brisbane, a shower or two and 26. If you're in Perth, a late shower or two and 30.

0: 22. Adelaide will be partly cloudy today, 20 degrees. Hobart, cloudy and 15. Canberra will be partly cloudy and 18 degrees. And Darwin today, expecting a shower or two and a top of 34. Well, global criticism is mounting over the Palestinian president's decision to postpone legislative elections and a presidential poll. Mahmoud Abbas has blamed Israeli attacks, settler violence and humanitarian conditions for the delay, which Israel has branded a ridiculous lie. Australia's Foreign Minister Penny Wong has called the decision deeply disappointing, while France has called for elections to be held immediately. The move has been criticised by a number of countries which agreed to recognise Palestinian statehood on the understanding that democratic elections would take place. Dr. Tahani Mustafa is a lecturer in international relations at the Department of War Studies at King's College in London and joins me now. Dr. Mustafa, welcome to Radio National Breakfast.
1: Hi, thank you.
0: This announcement from President Abbas to postpone elections until September next year came just weeks after reaffirming that polls would go ahead. That was during his address to the UN General Assembly last month. Are you surprised by the turnaround?
1: No, I don't think anyone's really quite surprised by the recent announcement. I think many were anticipating something like this. I think what would have been the surprise was if they'd actually gone through with elections. But no, I mean, considering what recent opinion polling is indicating with the president's own party, although it's in the running when it comes to Hamas, overall it wouldn't be enough to secure that party with a majority. So against the backdrop of recent opinion polling, the absolute lack of any substantive support that Fatah or President Mahmoud Abbas has on the ground, it's really no surprise. And I think from the outset, many were warning that this was really just a facade to go along with what had been conditioned around recognition, which was elections, as well as the fact that putting at the helm of the required reforms that were, again, conditioned around recognition was the very man that's in effect blocked democratic politics from taking hold for the last 15 years, 16 years now. If anything, Mahmoud Abbas has made sure in the last 16 years that Palestinian politics has absolutely no institutions to stand on, and whereby power is now concentrated in the hands of himself and his deputy.
0: President Abbas has blamed Israel for the delay, citing continued strikes on Gaza, settler attacks, as well as restrictions of movement in the West Bank. Are those reasons valid to delay the election?
1: No, and again, it's not a surprise that he's using Israel as a pretext. We saw him do that in 2021, where, again, it's a very similar circumstance where there was international pressure for Palestinians to go to elections. There was a lot of demand on the ground amongst Palestinians themselves for elections. But again, opinion polling indicated that President Mahmoud Abbas's party would not secure a majority. And so we saw him then conveniently use Israel as a pretext. Prohibitions around voting in East Jerusalem, even though Israel at that time hadn't even taken a definitive decision. And even at that time, you had electoral monitoring bodies coming up with contingency plans if that were the case. And the same thing this time around, you know, electoral monitoring bodies have already anticipated the context on the ground vis-a-vis Gaza, movement restrictions around the West Bank, the violence. They've put in place contingency plans to work around all of that. But once again, we've seen Mahmoud Abbas try and draw on the same old playbook of using Israel as an excuse in order to, in effect, hold off any potential elections.
0: What does this mean for nations who came forward to recognise Palestinian statehood in the last 2 years?
1: Well, I think this sort of confirms, I think, the kind of misguided sort of policy pursuit that a lot of these nations were going ahead with, despite warnings from many of us, including those on the ground, that, you know, if you're looking to condition recognition around a set of reforms, democratic reforms, economic reforms, then you cannot put at the helm of that the very people that have been so pivotal in terms of destroying the very institutional basis of Palestinian politics and leading us to the predicament we're in today. So I think this really shouldn't come as any kind of surprise for the international community. I think what's more is that the international community haven't really done much in the way of pressuring the Palestinian Authority or Mahmoud Abbas to make sure elections go ahead. There's been no conditionality on aid or any kind of economic conditionality. There's not been any conditionality around political support. Yes, recognition was conditioned, but again, what does that mean in the bigger scheme of things? So beyond that, there hasn't really been any substantive pressure on the PA or on Mahmoud Abbas to actually make sure that they follow through with those, at least in rhetoric, with those demands for some kind of revival of democratic and institutional politics.
0: Dr. Tahani Mustafa, thank you very much for joining me.
1: Thank you.
0: Dr. Mustafa is a lecturer at King's College, London. It's 18 to 7. Now, Nick Grimm is back for another look at the news. And Nick, a setback for Donald Trump today, as the US president has been forced to request resignation from the United States ambassador to Greece, who's facing allegations of improper conduct.
2: Yeah, that's right, Sally. And I should point out, this is not just any ambassador. Kimberly Guilfoyle is has been very close to the president and his family. And until 2024, had been the fiance of his son Don Jr. for about 4 years, almost Donald Trump's daughter-in-law, really. A former MAGA fundraiser, Fox News host, and a prosecuting attorney by trade. She's also quite well known in US political circles and was a former wife of the Democratic governor of California, Gavin Newsom, in fact. And certainly when she took on the role of US ambassador to Greece last year, she was filled with confidence about a job she described as an honor of a lifetime.
3: Thank you so much, Mr. Prime Minister. I will just say that it is an honor and a privilege to be here in your presence and in your incredible country and in Athens and the birthplace of democracy. I'm really excited about this. The conference will be kicking off right now this morning, and we're looking forward to doing great things. This is really going to be the highlight of an already steadfast relationship and alliance between the United States and Greece. We're going to take it to new heights together.
2: Yes, but things took a bad turn for the ambassador when, in a series of stories, the Wall Street Journal reported questionable conduct by Kimberly Guilfoyle, including an alleged threat to a Greek official, accepting improper gifts and services, and offering to use her influence inside the Republican administration to a Trump campaign donor. He's claimed she pushed him to pay off her $100,000 US American Express bill while she was preparing for her Senate confirmation hearing last year. Kimberly Guilfoyle is also said to have offered to make the businessman, quote, a lot of effing money during a conversation in which she touted her connections to the Trump family.
0: And Nick, how did Kimberly Guilfoyle and the Trump administration respond to those claims?
2: Yeah, well, for her part, she's denying the accusations and insists she's going to vigorously defend herself against them. But then it was further reported this week that Mr. Trump was, quote, extremely pissed off by her alleged conduct, and now she's offered her resignation after pretty much being told to quit. Let's hear how the White House press pack put their questions to the president as he prepared to depart for a trip to Alaska.
4: Mr. President, Kimberly Guilfoyle, she was almost a member of your family. How surprised were you to learn about these allegations?
5: She wasn't a member of my family. She I guess dated my son a long time ago, but she wasn't. She went to Greece. She was doing a good job, but we didn't like what we were reading. So
0: Some of the press pack there. And Nika, we'll keep watch on this story throughout the morning. It's been breaking in the past few hours. Thank you.
2: You're welcome.
0: That's Nick Grimm there. You're listening to Breakfast, where it's 6:45. Now to sport with Warwick Hadfield. Warwick, good morning.
6: Good morning, Sally.
0: Now, in cricket, Josh Hazlewood, with a little help from his friend Matt Renshaw, has bowled Australia to victory in the first test against South Africa in Durban.
4: Yes, Sally. Josh Hazlewood, also known as the boy from Bendemeer. Well, he's long been an adherent of that Arcadian bit of cricket wisdom that goes, bowl at the five wooden things, they miss, we hit. Last night, when that method rearranged Marco Johansson's middle stump, South Africa's circling of the wagons to saving the tap match was in a bit of trouble. Earlier, Hazlewood, though, he had a bit of luck when briefly, he doesn't do it all the time, he strayed down the leg side, only for Vian Mulder to get a shred of timber on the ball at Alex Carey to hold a catch that really was going straight to leg slip. Then it was the South African wicketkeeper's turn, Kyle Verane, to have the spotlight, courtesy of who else in this game so far, Matthew Renshaw. Apparently no one in the Proteas camp told their wicketkeeper Renshaw doesn't turn the ball. So he played for spin, and there wasn't any, and he edged the ball to first slip. And who else? Stephen Smith. Thereafter, Hazlewood ran a mark, 6 for 49, the best of his faded career. Australia winning by 214 runs. Now the double A lager mentality replaced, at least in the Australian dressing room, with the single A variety. Everything that was wrong with the team last Friday, well, it's now a bit less of an issue. Winning does that. The next test starts on Sunday, both sides needing to rest and recover after, well, the first five-day match in a long while. Today, one of the game's shorter versions, it will feature a special moment for Beth Mooney, her 100th one-dayer. That's against the Bangladeshis. Her friends and family will be at Allan Border Field, but not her border collie, Ruby. Now, Ruby has played a big part in the life of Beth Mooney. She credits her with keeping her feet on the ground and helping her cope with the vicissitudes of international sport. So whatever way it goes today, though, Ruby is guaranteed a walk, Sally.
0: I think so. And certainly Matt Renshaw has repaid the selector's choice over and over again. He has had an absolutely incredible match.
4: This will probably stun you to hear this, but he was player of the match.
0: I am not surprised at all. He was very handy. Now, Warwick, in rugby league, Reece Walsh to be Australia's fullback against New Zealand in the opening World Cup game.
4: Yes, Sally, the selection of the best fullback in the NRL last year ahead of the best one this year, James Tedesco. It has been telegraphed all week, but, gee, to see the confirmation in black and white or green and gold, it still startles a little bit. Apparently Walsh's speed is the reason he is the coach, Kevin Waller's number one. Tedesco is more a burrower than a dasher. Now, New Zealand's number one was never in doubt once the Australian Rugby League Commission gave Kalyn Ponga permission to play for Queensland and the Kiwis. Little doubt, too, about the Gillaroos fullback, Tamika Upton. And picked her where she plays for Queensland for the game against Samoa on Friday. Now, the game tomorrow night in Sydney for the men is close to being a sellout, 40,000 plus. New Zealanders apparently buying tickets in numbers because they believe they have the team to beat the Kangaroos. And it's been a long time since International Rugby League has really had this sort of interest. You probably need to go back to the days of the Liverpool Kiss when Cliff Watson, Tommy Bishop all came out to play for Eddie Waring's Great Britain, Sally.
0: And Warwick, in rugby union, it's unclear where Marky Mark will go, where his allegiances are for the Rugby Union World Cup. It could be Italy, it could be Fiji, it could be Australia.
4: I think his manager's probably done this just to get a better deal from the Australian Rugby Union. But he will qualify for Fiji in August next year in time to play in the World Cup for that nation and also for Italy, where the game is always growing at great speed. But look, I understand that he really wants to play for Australia and he might just have a really nice little negotiation ahead of him with the Australian Rugby Union. We wait and see. There is, though, the attraction of playing. Fiji, of course, plays sevens rugby at the highest level, and he could play for the Fijians at the next Olympics. And, of course, you know, he's a young man who sets himself goals and playing in a World Cup in Rugby Union, then going to the Olympic Games for a side that's likely to win might also be a huge attraction as well.
0: He is a young man with a lot of options. Warwick, thank you for that.
4: Good on you.
0: Warwick Hadfield, it is 10 minutes to 7.
6: Hi, I'm Rachel Mealy. On AM After 7, the government's got a fight on its hands as its controversial discretionary trust changes come before Parliament. Small businesses and the Greens want changes before they agree to anything.
0: Well, the Prime Minister has branded US plans to broadcast the execution of mass shooter Nidal Malik Hassan as abhorrent, but admits that preventing Australians from seeing the footage will be difficult.
7: You know, we will do whatever we can.
8: OK, so the government is looking at options to try and shut that down.
7: Of course, but these things are not just as simple as turning off a light switch, and we will do what we can to shut it down.
8: And is anyone giving you any advice that there might be some options available to you?
7: We are receiving that advice.
0: That's the Prime Minister yesterday. Well, the eSafety Commissioner says platforms have a responsibility to protect users from harmful material, but the office doesn't have the power

0: to proactively prevent a live stream being broadcast. So the question is, do Australian regulators have any power to act? Kimberly Weatherall is Professor of Law at the University of Sydney, specialising in issues at the intersection of law and technology, and joins me now. Kimberly Weatherall, welcome back to Breakfast.
1: Thank you for having me.
0: How tangled is this issue? We've got the law, we've got broadcasting and ethics as well.
1: Yeah, it's tricky, isn't it? And it's interesting because the law doesn't always fit what you would expect.
0: In what way?
1: Well, I mean, the Prime Minister, I think, is right in that the eSafety Commissioner doesn't necessarily have the power to proactively remove content or require it to be blocked proactively. What a lot of our laws are built around is the idea that, you know, material gets online and it's against the law, and then we ask for it to be removed. We do have a limited power. The eSafety Commissioner has a limited emergency power to require blocking. They can send a note to the ISPs and require things to be blocked, but those laws are targeted against what's called abhorrent violent conduct. And while you might think that abhorrent violent conduct would include something like the live streaming of the moment of death in an execution, what the law says is it's confined to effectively depictions of crimes, like really serious crimes like murder and terrorism and some others.
0: What did the live streaming of the Christchurch mosque attack, what issues did that raise when it comes to the legality and trying to stop material in real time?
1: Well, what the Christchurch example showed was that at the time there weren't a whole lot of powers to block things that were going on, like live stream. That was actually a relatively new kind of harm that we saw. And actually what happened then was regulators and platforms, they all got together to work out, well what powers are needed and how can platforms best address this. And so we did get Part 8 of the Act, and we've got, you know, a power to block, but it was put in terms of those kinds of, you know, unexpected criminal live streams and not for this sort of showing.
0: How much does the timeline affect that? With something like Christchurch, no one except the offender knew that event was about to unfold, but with this execution there'll be a time and date. Does that give any further opportunities to try and stop this in some other way from streaming to Australia?
1: Well, I mean, I guess, you know, in a sense it puts the platforms on notice. And the platforms have their own standards, you know, and they have their own codes of community conduct and the like. And what a lot of those standards say is that it's prohibited to show graphic violence. And you would have thought that this kind of activity is graphic violence. Again, that's platform codes of conduct, and it's a decision for the platforms whether to block that ahead of time. When we talk about, you know, the government's power to order things, as I said, those powers are very much framed around removal of material that's actually online, or blocking, but only in the case of that narrow set of abhorrent violent conduct which relates to crimes.
0: And where does the law sit? If this streaming of this execution gets through, is it an offence to view it as an individual?
1: Oh, that's a good question. I'm not sure. I certainly know that if material has been ordered to be removed, then it can be a crime to leave it up. So there are some offences there. I'm not sure about the viewing. I don't think that would be the target of the law, because the target of the law is actually trying to get the material removed. You don't want to go after every single person who's viewing it. What you want to do is stop it at the source if you can, and to the extent that you can.
0: If it is geo-blocked in some way and people are using VPNs here, is that a way that the law is unable to stop people from accessing it?
1: Yeah, VPNs and those sorts of activities do prevent the effectiveness. We had a case a few years ago around the Wakeley shooting where the eSafety Commissioner actually did ask X and other platforms to remove some of that material all over the world, specifically because the eSafety Commissioner was concerned that while X could do geo-blocking and that would prevent a lot of mainstream people looking at it, if you really wanted to go and find it, you would use a VPN and find it. And what the federal court found in that case was the eSafety

0: If the commissioner didn't have the power to say to X or other platforms, you must remove it from all global access. So that does mean that our laws are effectively limited in this way, so that people can get around them if they're really determined.
1: Some media experts have said this potentially live stream execution highlights the need for the federal government's digital duty of care bill. Do you agree, and how could it possibly help address this?
0: I do agree, because the digital duty of care is framed such that it would require platforms and all kinds of online service providers, you know, WhatsApp and all of the others too, to ensure, so far as reasonably practicable, a safe online environment. And a safe online environment includes an environment that protects, from persons in Australia from seriously harmful material and conduct. And the point about the digital duty of care is that it is a proactive obligation on the part of platforms. So, you know, if the digital duty of care were in place, the eSafety Commissioner would be able to go to the platforms and say, well, your duty of care requires you to protect Australians from this.
1: You're listening to Radio National Breakfast. My guest is Kimberly Weatherall, Professor of Law at the University of Sydney, specialising in technology. Where does personal choice and personal responsibility sit in all of this? If someone decides that they do want to watch this, in the past, and it's been played again and again, the assassination of John F. Kennedy, that footage has been played many times, political executions in Romania and elsewhere. What if people want to watch this? It's a terrorist. They want to see the end of it.
0: I can understand the impulse, even if I don't share it. For a lot of these laws, there are exceptions, or there can be arguments made that it doesn't apply in cases where you've got, say, a documentary use or a news showing, which can be done in a way that contextualises the violence and contextualises the act and you know, perhaps tries to limit the impact of that, whether you think that's effective or not. So, you know, I think what a lot of these laws are targeted against is, you know, the gratuitous, the decontextualising, the glorification of this, you know, which is, or just people coming across it when they don't want to, you know, because this is another factor that you get in the online environment, which is, you know, if you let the usual sort of processes run and you have a video that a lot of people are watching because it's sensational or it's in the news, and then it becomes, you know, it moves to the top of the recommender systems. So what you want is, you want platforms to be thinking about and taking the steps that are necessary, particularly to protect people from getting sort of unrestricted or getting confronted with this when they have no choice about it. And, you know, ideally, I mean, you know, there's no ideal here, but ideally you want this material to be contextualised in a proper news context, so that if there's a real reason to see it, that's accommodated, but it isn't just, you know, confronting everyone on their phones and their laptops and everywhere they are.
1: Kimberly Weatherall, thank you for joining me this morning.
0: Oh, thank you.
1: Kimberly Weatherall, Professor of Law at the University of Sydney. Coming up on Breakfast, I'll be speaking with the Treasurer, Jim Chalmers, after 7:30. It's 7 o'clock.

Homes still without power as authorities move from immediate response to recovery after a storm ripped through Alice Springs on Monday. Legislation introduced today for a new domestic gas reservation scheme, and Pope Leo diagnosed with lung cancer after having surgery. This is ABC News. Good morning. I'm Darlene Jean Myung. The Northern Territory Chief Minister says she's hoping to get a clearer picture about the extent of damage across the Alice Springs region later today as authorities move to recovery. There's been a significant clean-up in the area since a severe storm tore through the town on Monday afternoon, leaving 9,000 homes and businesses without power and widespread damage. As of last night, there were 2,500 properties that were still without power, and it could still be several days before it can be restored to all of them. While water and storage sewage has been fully restored, except for Amungana

0: petition to Parliament to establish a national gas reservation scheme. Here's political reporter Jack Mackay.
1: The government wants to establish the scheme in a bid to put downward pressure on gas prices in Australia. As previously flagged, Labor intends to mandate that exporters set aside up to 20% of their gas for the domestic market. The government released a draft bill last month, but has confirmed it's since made some changes to the legislation. That includes ensuring states and territories are consulted on decisions that impact their gas exports.
0: The Federal Treasurer, Jim Chalmers, has urged progressives not to dismiss voters attracted to One Nation's message. In a speech to the Australia Institute last night, Mr. Chalmers said One Nation's political momentum was unlikely to disappear quickly and acknowledged Labor must address the economic frustrations driving voters toward it. He says that when a significant swathe of Australians find the message of returning to the good old days appealing, progressives should not turn on them.
2: Our role as progressive people is not to scold those who see appeal in that message. It's not to mock them, dare I say cancel them, or talk down to them.
0: The new member for Mulga, Yuar McGrath, made his first speech to Parliament last night, calling for more pathways for Aboriginal employment and education. He also used the speech to say he would advocate for his constituents as the closure of a major mine in the region approaches at the end of the decade. Mr. McGrath used his own experience to highlight lack of pathways for Yolngu people, saying he had to put his Yolngu culture on pause to attain his healthcare degree.
3: It demonstrates that Australia and its curriculum is not ready to meet First Nations halfway and to walk together.
0: Meanwhile, the Northern Territory Parliament last night passed amendments to merge two educational standards boards. The bill came under scrutiny from members of the opposition for increasing ministerial power over the regulatory boards for teacher registration and standards, with proposed amendments to require members to be certified educators shot down. The government says the bill will, however, improve efficiency over the process. Overseas, the Saudi-led coalition has confirmed it struck a fuel depot in Yemen's capital and intercepted Houthi missiles directed at state-owned oil companies. Eliza Getzi reports.
4: Sunday's ballistic missile strike by the Iran-aligned Houthis on Riyadh Airport was the deadliest in Saudi Arabia for a decade. Today, Saudi forces have hit the Yemen Petroleum Company's Sabah station on the outskirts of rebel-held Sana'a, aiming to stop Houthis from threatening the kingdom, Yemen and international waterways. Earlier, the Houthis threatened a harsh and painful response to any strikes on Sana'a, with the Saudi Aramco headquarters in Dhahran among possible targets, and the coalition now says it's intercepted and destroyed Houthi missiles launched towards the city.
0: Pope Leo has undergone surgery that confirmed he has lung cancer. Linda Gruen has more.
5: The Vatican says the 71-year-old pontiff was in the operating room for about 3 hours. The surgery itself lasted around 90 minutes. During the procedure, doctors removed the lower lobe of his right lung. The Vatican says the cancer diagnosis had been suspected by earlier tests and was confirmed during the surgery. It says the operation was successful and that all went well. Before the surgery, oncologists said that even if it turns out to be cancer, Leo's prognosis is excellent since it will have been removed at an early stage. The American pontiff is now recovering in his hospital room.
0: The former gang leader convicted of orchestrating the shooting death of hip-hop legend Tupac Shakur has been sentenced to 40 years to life in prison. North America correspondent Lauren Day.
6: Dwayne Keefe D. Davis was found guilty of first-degree murder in August, almost 30 years after Shakur's death. The case has long been one of hip-hop's most enduring mysteries and marked the peak of a bitter and violent feud between rival rap scenes on the east and west coasts of the US in the 90s. The court found Davis orchestrated the murder to avenge the beating of his nephew by Shakur and his entourage. The question of who ultimately pulled the trigger has never been conclusively resolved. At 63 years old, the sentence means Dwayne Davis will likely spend the rest of his life in prison. Lauren Day, ABC News, Washington.
0: Back home, the Northern Territory Museum and Art Gallery has confirmed it's in confidential talks with famed French museum Musée d'Orsay to try to bring masterpieces to exhibit in Darwin. The NT Museum's director, Adam Worrell, says the prospect hinges on securing a new purpose-built gallery building in the Darwin CBD. The State Square building has been purpose-built as a gallery, but the current Country Liberal

0: Party government is assessing other commercial options for its future use as well. Shadow Arts Minister Chancey Paik says the building should be opened for its intended use.
1: Allowing State Square Gallery to open as a gallery will increase visitations, not just in our local and domestic markets, but internationally. People from surrounding countries coming here to see this amazing and exquisite artwork is incredibly important.
0: Real estate agents are turning to artificial intelligence to make properties more appealing, but experts warn the technology could mislead house hunters. Sarah Richards reports.
2: The ABC has uncovered several examples of AI-altered images being used to market homes for sale and rent on real estate websites. One listing in Western Australia featured a digitally generated family of four picnicking on the front lawn with a child holding a wine glass. Real Estate Institute of Australia President Jacob Kane says the technology is now mainstream within the sector, but must not be used to disguise a property's flaws.
3: If you're going to alter the property, be absolutely explicit that you have done and why you've done that.
2: Under Australian consumer law, making false or misleading representations about properties is an offence.
0: An Aboriginal artist, designer and creative director has been appointed as the 2027 Parchima Festival curator. Parchima Festival will run from the 9th to 18th of April with large-scale light installations celebrating Aboriginal culture, stories, language and connection to country. Jacob Nash, who spent 12 years as head of design at Bangarra Dance Theatre, was the creative artist in residence at Sydney Festival and is a board member of Belvoir Street Theatre, has been announced as the director of the 12th year of the festival in the Northern Territory. And now with the latest in sport, here's Jared Coote.
4: Josh Hazlewood has taken career best figures in leading Australia to a 214-run victory over South Africa on day five of the first cricket test in Durban. Hazlewood took figures of 6 for 49 as he dismissed three of South Africa's last four batsmen, with the hosts all out for 206 in their second innings. Australia's Matt Renshaw was awarded player of the match for his knocks of 190 and 82, as well as two second innings wickets. Hazlewood has told ABC Sport it was an impressive team performance.
5: They were obviously on top quite early if we go back to day one, but again, I think it was a hard fight, hard grind from all our team members, really. The lower order runs initially and then, you know, in the field. So everyone did their job, I felt, and, you know, got in the grind together.
4: The Newcastle Jets have lost 3-1 to Japanese team Gamba Osaka in soccer's Asian Champions League elite competition. The Jets have now lost their opening two games of the competition. And Australian tennis player Alex Diminor is through to the quarterfinals of the Shanghai Masters. The ninth seed has defeated Russian Karen Khachanov 6-3, 6-4.
0: In the weather today, severe thunderstorms are possible in the Lassiter, Tanami, Northwest Simpson and Southwestern Barkley districts and could produce heavy rainfall that may lead to flash flooding, damaging wind gusts and large hail. A slight to medium chance of showers over the northern Arnhem district and mostly sunny over the remainder of the eastern Arnhem district. A medium to high chance of thunderstorms elsewhere.
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7: Good morning, welcome to AM. I'm Rachel Mealy, coming to you from the lands of the Turrbal and Yuggera people in Brisbane. The federal government has a number of legislative battles on its hands with just weeks of the parliamentary year to go. It's trying to get support for a key budget measure to overhaul the way some trusts are taxed and a policy forcing gas companies to keep more of their supplies onshore. Here's political reporter Evelyn Manfield.
8: After a rough trot with small business, a pat on the back from the Chamber of Commerce.
9: Prime Minister, to your credit, your door was open. You engaged.
8: In front of the business community last night, the Prime Minister claiming credit for stepping in to ensure credit cards could be used by businesses to pay tax bills.
10: Andrew did text me last Thursday morning, and by Friday morning we had an announcement. And that was an example of a relationship that takes time to develop as well, that trust.
8: But the business community isn't nearly as pleased with the government's proposed policy on discretionary trusts. 5 months after delivering his controversial federal budget, today the Treasurer will introduce legislation to put a minimum 30% tax on discretionary trusts. Peter Davidson from the Australian Council of Social Services says it's about time.
11: Discretionary trusts have been used by people with high incomes to cut their tax for decades, often below the tax rate of an average worker.
8: And that argument is echoed by the government, which says this change is about fairness. While the legislation hasn't landed yet, the coalition and business lobby groups are opposed to what's been proposed so far, arguing it'll hurt small businesses who use these trusts for legitimate purposes, leaving the Greens as Labor's likely path through Parliament. But the minor party wants the bill pushed off to a Senate inquiry to poke at potential loopholes. Tax law academic at the University of New South Wales, Dale Boccabella, reckons that's fair enough.
12: The tax minimisers downtown, they will be working overtime to exploit any exception. There's a long history of this in the area of discretionary trusts. Why would they stop now?
8: Specifically, the Greens are concerned that private school fees paid out of trust funds could escape the new minimum tax under an exemption given to charities, schools and sports clubs, carved out after facing backlash from business about the proposal.
12: That would be exploiting what is a genuinely provided exception to the new minimum tax.
8: In Parliament, the government is also expected to today introduce its plan to force gas companies to keep up to 20% of their exports for Australian use. Resources Minister Madeleine King is making the case by saying in recent years, gas prices have jumped to unacceptable levels. Shadow Resources Minister Susan McDonald has given an early indication the coalition's willing to support the move.
13: I'm sure that with input from the coalition, we'll be able to land a reservation policy that is in the best interests of Australia.
14: Coalition frontbencher Susan McDonald ending that report by Evelyn Manfield. And coming up after 7.30 on Radio National Breakfast, Sally Sarah speaks to the Treasurer, Jim Chalmers. Older people can pay more than $1 million on a room deposit in aged care, but now that fee won't guarantee a TV, phone or Wi-Fi. Under government reforms to the sector, providers can now charge new residents for services that were previously included. Anne Connolly reports.
15: Patricia Massa has lived in her inner west Sydney nursing home for 9 years.
16: Look at the little boy. It's very cute, isn't it?
15: Lovely. The 88-year-old has dementia, and watching old movies in the comfort of her room brings her real joy. But in August, her provider, Uniting, gave residents a brochure showing that they'd be charging $8.80 a day, or over $3,000 a year, for a free-to-air TV under what's called higher everyday living. Her daughter, Elizabeth Tosti, was outraged.
17: They're going to be charged for free-to-air television in their room, even though the televisions already exist in every single person's room, and they are price gouging.
15: Higher everyday living fees, or HELF, were introduced under the government's sweeping reforms and will come into full force in 3 weeks. In March, the Aged Care Minister, Sam Ray, criticised providers for the fees they were charging in trials of the scheme.
18: Every reasonable person can see that having a telly and access to a telly is a basic human right.
15: However, the government's own guidelines make it clear that a TV in a resident's room is not an automatic inclusion for those who went into care after November the 1st last year. So providers can charge a fee. And not just for TV. Elizabeth Tosti is most concerned that Uniting is going to create a two-tiered system with this scheme, with a fee of $220 for a musical performance at her mother's nursing home.
17: People who've got the money, the capacity to pay these hefty fees, can enter the communal room and listen to someone play music, and the poor residents who can't will have to walk past or be shooed away.
15: Craig Gear from the Older Persons Advocacy Network wants the government to make TV, phone and Wi-Fi free for all.
19: These are kind of basic human rights that everyone should be able to have, particularly people who are living in residential aged care. They need to stay connected to their community to be able to stay well.
15: He says his organisation has reported gouging by providers too.
19: Some really key things that older people have been coming to our advocates about is things like margarine being the option on the menu, but if you want butter, you're going to have to pay an extra $1.70 per day. If you want your meal in your room, you're having to pay $4.50 for that delivery. Okay. You know,

0: Whiting said it's permitted to charge for TV under the reforms, but is taking feedback on its model of fees.
1: Anne Connolly reporting. You're listening to AM where it's 16 minutes past seven. A new study has found family violence and sexual assault involving children is on the rise in Australia. Isabel Musali reports.
2: As Dr. Lucy Grummett began to research the rates of violence against children and teenagers, she thought she'd be delivering good news.
3: I was really hoping to see that Australia was becoming kind of a safer place for children. The main finding for me is that that's not what we're seeing, particularly for sexual assault and family and domestic violence. And particularly this sudden kind of increase over the last 3 to 5 years is really concerning.
2: Researchers from the University of Sydney have analysed data from across the country, covering 2014 to 2024. That includes sexual assaults reported to police.
3: For younger girls, we see an increase of 2.8% per year, which equates to 32% over the 10-year period. For older girls, this was a total of 51% over the 10 years. For boys, they were kind of stable overall, but increased sharply after 2021 at around kind of 17% per year.
2: The team also examined family and domestic violence-related assaults where a child is a victim and found rates were stable for girls and adolescent boys until about 2020. That's when a really sharp increase is detected.
3: It's an important reminder that they really, not only are they affected when they witness these cases, but they're also often the victims themselves.
2: But Dr. Grummett says it's encouraging to see no increase in hospitalisations for assaults. She suspects increased awareness could be playing a role in the spike in police reports, but adds there have been big societal changes, such as the COVID pandemic, which amplified economic stress.
3: We also see shifts in gender norms and online cultures, these traditional kind of gender hierarchies and beliefs in male dominance are well-established risk factors. And then, we've heard there's been real kind of demands in resourcing, so the service gaps for many family and domestic violence services.
2: She's advocating for a range of changes, including better monitoring and investment in prevention and early intervention. Backing that call is Vicky Moore from child rights organisation 54 Reasons. That's part of Save the Children.
4: So we can't fix what we don't measure. And so I think if we were to focus more on some of our national data systems, then we might be able to ensure that, you know, we can enable better early intervention. We know what works.
2: In a statement, Social Services Minister Tanya Plibersek said she's gravely concerned about the explosion of family, domestic and sexual violence. She outlined a range of government measures such as a new $1.8 billion children and family support program that includes parenting and early intervention programs.
1: Isabel Musali, and if you're in an abusive situation or know someone who is, call 1-800-RESPECT. That's 1-800-737-732. Anxious parents are scrambling to find a new childcare place after receiving less than 48 hours notice about the imminent closure of 11 Edge early learning centres. The doors will close at 7 Edge facilities in Queensland, 3 in South Australia and 1 in the ACT. Annie Guest reports.
5: And what, did you go on the slide?
6: Yes.
7: The happy banter with his daughter at pickup belies the worry plaguing Christopher Summers after learning her Brisbane childcare is closing.
5: I was asked by one of the carers who worked there, did you hear the news? And I said, what news? I don't know what you're talking about. And they said, oh, we're closing. You've got one more day.
7: While Christopher Summers was told parents had been emailed with 48 hours notice, he says he wasn't notified. In a statement, the administrator, Cordamenta, said the Edge team would assist families and staff to find care and employment close to their current centre.
5: It was more find your own daycare.
7: Since Cordamenta's appointment as Edge's administrators in August, it says it's received significant interest in the business and has offers on 53 centres. But Christopher Summers says families and staff are being treated badly at the centres being closed in Queensland, South Australia and the ACT.
5: It feels like a smack in the face, to be honest, because you can't just uproot your whole life within 2 days to be able to suddenly find childcare for your

0: you know, children who go. My daughter goes 5 days a week.
1: Edge opened its first childcare centres in Queensland in 2017, growing to 68 at its peak Australia-wide before facing severe regulatory action over a series of controversies involving safety. Although it hasn't faced the sexual and physical assault scandals surrounding some centres. Nesha Hutchinson is the Vice President of the Australian Childcare Alliance.
2: It's not surprising that Edge have succumbed to the pressures facing most centres across the country.
1: Nesha Hutchinson says both families and childcare centres are struggling with higher expenses. And she says enrolments are down by 5% across the country.
2: Occupancy is dropping to low 70%, so 73%-ish.
1: So that means centres are only 73% full on average.
2: Correct, and they still need to pay rent as if they're full. They still need to pay their staff.
1: To what extent are enrolments dropping because of cost of living increases or because of the scandals that have plagued the childcare sector?
2: The scandals that have happened have affected some centres and others they haven't. There are many factors.
1: Another factor, she says, is poor planning, with new childcare centres opening too close to existing facilities.
3: Annie Guest. A West Australian company is accused of taking customer deposits for solar battery systems but failing to install them. There's been a spike in complaints about solar companies since the federal government introduced a battery subsidy program last July. National Consumer Affairs reporter Michael Atkin has the story.
4: Perth retiree Bob Emery has been waiting a year for Lux Solar to install his solar battery system. When he rings Lux Solar, no one answers.
5: One of our team will respond to your inquiry as soon as possible.
6: This is one of several calls that I've made to you. I'm chasing up the contract that was signed over a year ago trying to get my batteries installed.
4: Mr. Emery paid a $1,000 deposit last October to get a battery system under a federal scheme which covers about 30% of the cost. He complained about not getting his system to Consumer Protection WA. But after conciliation with Lux Solar failed, it advised him to go to court.
6: They suggested I take it to the Magistrates Court. I don't really want to do that. There's expense involved. I'm chasing $1,000. Chances are it would cost me that much to do so.
4: Brisbane man Justin Albin has also been waiting for Lux Solar since last October. He recently sent the company a legal letter threatening court action, prompting a promise to install the battery soon.
7: They're trying to make best endeavours, as in communicating with me before our interview today, but given the communication in the past where they've done similar things, I'm still not 100% sure that they'll actually deliver.
4: Lux Solar has also changed the battery system, which will take up much more space and require him to replace timber boards at the front of the house.
7: And it's just lucky that I'm renovating the house, but I'll have to eliminate a window, have to reframe the front of my house so that I can fit the battery system in.
4: In June, Lux Solar was kicked out of the voluntary industry-run consumer protection scheme, the New Energy Tech Consumer Code, for major failures, including continuing to take payments without showing it could deliver the systems. The company has continued to advertise its approved seller status on its website, despite the Clean Energy Council requesting it be removed. Erin Turner, CEO of the Consumer Policy Research Centre, says that should be investigated.
8: That's really potentially misleading, and I hope a regulator looks at it, because that's a part of the consumer law where we can see really significant court actions with fines of up to $100 million.
4: She says the current system is failing solar customers because when something goes wrong, consumer protection agencies can't force a business to act.
8: It leaves people stuck. It's why we need penalties tied to the consumer guarantee protections. This is such an obvious gap in our Australian consumer law.
4: Lux Solar did not respond to AM's interview request or written questions. Queensland's Office of Fair Trading confirmed it has a current investigation into the company's conduct, and businesses could face penalties worth millions of dollars for failing to supply a product. In a statement, Energy Minister

0: Chris Bowen said the Clean Energy Regulator was monitoring the industry closely, and the number of battery installations was much higher than the associated rise in complaints.
1: Michael Atkin reporting. It's been billed as the country's last great untapped gas resource and one that's vital for safeguarding energy supplies in Western Australia. But a new analysis has cast doubt on whether the Browse LNG project off Australia's northwest coast is needed. Energy reporter Daniel Mercer has the story.
2: For more than half a century, the giant Browse fields off Western Australia's Kimberley coast have eluded development efforts by oil and gas companies. But Western Australia's Premier Roger Cook says the state cannot afford to wait any longer. Earlier this year, he warned WA faced a gas crunch by the end of the decade without Browse.
3: Obviously, if you're not going to do Browse, but you're going to meet that shortfall, where is that shortfall going to come from?
2: Arguments about the need for Browse have been heating up once again in the West. Oil and gas giant Woodside and its project partners are making a renewed push to develop the huge project, which holds enough gas to meet the equivalent of Australia's entire domestic demand for almost 20 years. Under plans that would cost up to $50 billion, gas from Browse would be piped 900 kilometres south to the Pilbara, where it would be processed for local and international markets. But new analysis says claims that Browse is needed to prevent a shortage of gas in WA are unfounded. Alex Hillman is a gas analyst at the Australasian Centre for Corporate Responsibility, an activist shareholder group which lobbies against fossil fuel developments.
4: We've had a look at the West Australian gas balance and we found that there's enough gas to supply domestic needs as long as we don't export too much of it.
2: Alex Hillman is a former carbon analyst at Woodside who says WA isn't facing a shortage of gas, but an unwillingness by producers to supply more than the minimum required under the state's reservation policy, which requires 15% of a field's reserves to be sold to the domestic market.
4: A lot of the public discussion around why Browse may be approved is around a modelled shortfall of West Australia's domestic gas market. So if that's the key reason this project's going to be built, the technical limits show that it's not needed.
2: It's not a view everyone shares. Steve Lewis is an industry veteran and former Woodside marketer who's worked in every part of Australia's gas industry. He says the analysis ignores practical and commercial realities, arguing LNG ventures are so large and complex that companies only risk developing them if they can sell to more lucrative export markets.
5: And on that basis, I wouldn't agree with the analysis that it's practical or reasonable. It's unlikely that a large project such as a Gorgon Wheatstone or North West Shelf would ever have been commercially viable on domestic gas sales. The market is not big enough.
2: In a statement, a spokesman for Woodside said Browse was the most credible way of meeting WA's needs for gas beyond 2030. Without it, he said the state's biggest gas plant would have to be retired, prolonging WA's reliance on coal-fired power. A spokesman for WA Premier Roger Cook said the state government wouldn't do anything that risked investment certainty.
1: Energy reporter Daniel Mercer there. And that's AM. I'm Rachel Mealy. It's 7:30. And good morning, Sally Sara.
6: Thank you, Rachel, and good morning. This is Radio National Breakfast. Coming up in a few minutes, the Federal Treasurer Jim Chalmers will be my guest as the government tries to push through its tax changes to discretionary trusts as well as its national gas reservation scheme. You'll also hear from Nationals MP and Shadow Assistant Treasurer Kevin Hogan. Now, let's do a lap of the country to take a look at the weather. Sydney expecting a possible morning shower and a top today of 19 degrees. Newcastle, showers, 18. Wollongong, cloudy and 18 degrees. Melbourne, cloudy and 16. Albury-Wodonga, a maximum of 20 degrees with sunny conditions. Brisbane, shower or two for you and 26. Cairns, a shower or two and 31. Townsville, partly cloudy and 31 today. Perth, in for a late shower or two and 32. Broome, sunny, 32 degrees. Adelaide, partly cloudy, 20. Hobart will be cloudy, 15 degrees. Canberra will be partly cloudy and 18. Darwin, a shower or two and 34. And Alice Springs today, expecting a shower or two and a storm after some pretty wild weather in the past few days and heading for a top today of 28 degrees. Now, Nick Rim is back with the news headlines. Hi, Nick.
7: G'day, Sally. In breaking news, the Vatican says Pope Leo's surgery has confirmed that he has lung cancer. The Vatican announced in a medical bulletin that the lower lobe of his right lung was removed during a 90-minute surgery. It says the diagnosis had been suspected by pre-operative tests. The Vatican says the surgery was

0: successful, adding that the pontiff has woken up normally and returned to his hospital room. Saudi Arabia says it's intercepted and destroyed Houthi drones and missiles across the country hours after it struck a fuel depot in Yemen. A military spokesman for the Iran-backed Houthis said earlier any Saudi attack on the rebel-held Yemeni capital Sana'a would be met with a firm and painful response in the Saudi capital Riyadh. The US ambassador to Greece, Kimberly Guilfoyle, has been fired amid allegations of improper conduct and financial improprieties. The former fiancé of President Donald Trump's son, Donald Jr., has denied allegations, including that she threatened to undermine the Greek government. Cornell University in the US is suspending fraternity parties and will give New York State Police a role investigating sex crimes on its campus. It follows allegations that a female student was sexually assaulted at a frat house in 2024. The measures also include a new zero-tolerance policy for violations that would result in the immediate suspension of a fraternity chapter. Iran has summoned the British ambassador over accusations linking it to a suspected plot against Fairford Air Base in Britain. UK Prime Minister Andy Burnham said a suspected plot targeting the base was highly likely to have been coordinated in Iran. Tehran has denied any link to the incident and has called on the UK to provide evidence supporting its accusations. Meanwhile, China's embassy in Fiji has fired back at the US over allegations that Chinese interests were involved in hacking a Pacific regional organisation's network earlier this year. The Americans said that the organisation, which wasn't named, was compromised by hackers with links to China for several days between July and August. China's embassy has told the ABC that they oppose spreading disinformation for political agenda and accusing other countries without evidence. Back home, the Prime Minister has branded US plans to broadcast the execution of mass shooter Nadal Malik Hassan as abhorrent, but admits preventing Australians from seeing the footage will be difficult. Platforms have a responsibility to protect users from harmful material, but the eSafety Commissioner doesn't have the power to proactively prevent a live stream being broadcast. And Professor of Law at the University of Sydney, Kimberly Weatherall, has told Radio National Breakfast that there is an emergency power to require internet service providers to block extreme content, but not usually in these circumstances.
1: Those laws are targeted against what's called abhorrent violent conduct. And while you might think that abhorrent violent conduct would include something like the live streaming of the moment of death in an execution, what the law says is it's confined to effectively depictions of crimes, like really serious crimes like murder and terrorism and some others.
0: Legislation establishing a national gas reservation scheme will be introduced to federal parliament today. The government wants to force exporters to set aside up to 20% of their gas for the domestic market to try and put downward pressure on gas prices. Labor released a draft of the bill last month, but has confirmed it has since made some tweaks to the legislation, including ensuring states are consulted on decisions that impact them. And Hollywood analysts expect Tom Cruise's latest film, Digger, to lose around $350 million amid continuing poor performance at the box office. Ticket sales for the satirical black comedy dropped by around 60% in its second week in cinemas. It brings the movie's total box office takings to around $50 million globally so far. So the takings relative to its budget mean it could become one of the biggest flops in Hollywood history. Sally?
2: Even Tom Cruise has a bad day. Thank you for that, Nick. Take care. Nick Grimm there. It's 25 to 8.
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4: 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Monty Python and the Holy Grail is the pistache that spanned generations. And now the award-winning musical it spawned, Spamalot, is coming to Australia, starring the hilarious Stephen Curry and the powerhouse vocalist Marnie McQueen.
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2: Well, turning to federal politics, and the government will today introduce a bill to Parliament to impose a 30% minimum tax on distributions from discretionary trusts. The Coalition is opposing the change, citing concerns about the effect on small business, while the Greens are demanding a Senate inquiry, saying that an early draft was, quote, watered down. Jim Chalmers is the Federal Treasurer and joins me in our Parliament House studio this morning. Treasurer, welcome back to Breakfast.
5: Thanks very much, Sally.
2: Before we get to today's legislative program, we already heard from the government last week about a delay to a credit card ban for businesses paying their tax bills using credit cards. So that's until the middle of next year. Last night, we heard that the delay was implemented after the head of the Chamber of Commerce and Industry, Andrew McKellar, contacted the Prime Minister. Is the PM and Mr. McKellar speaking at a function at Parliament House last night?
6: It was undoubtedly a double standard, and the reaction from small businesses around the country was immediate. But Prime Minister, to your credit, your door was open. You engaged, you listened, and you acted quickly to provide vital breathing space for small business.
7: My door is always open. Andrew did text me last Thursday morning, and by Friday morning, we had an announcement.
2: That's the PM and the head of the Australian Chamber of Commerce and Industry speaking at Parliament House last night. Treasurer, where are you in that timeline?
5: Well, it is true that we stepped in to ensure there was a much longer period for the ATO to consult with the business community and get it right. It is true that we stepped in on Friday. It is true that there were discussions between the government and the business community last Thursday. We were part of those discussions as well. My office was engaging with the Chamber of Commerce. I have an open door. I've met with ACCI in recent weeks, in fact, and we were engaging on these issues as well. So there were discussions on the Thursday. We did step in on the Friday. There was also work happening on Wednesday. Beg your pardon?
2: Who's we? We stepped in.
5: The government stepped in. Last week on the Wednesday, I had discussions with the Prime Minister. We agreed that it would be appropriate to find a better way through for small business. We engaged with the business community on the Thursday, as we do frequently on these sorts of issues. Then Daniel Molino and I took a proposal to ministers on the Friday morning after I discussed with the tax commissioner very early on Friday morning. And by late Friday morning, we had stepped in to provide a much longer transition period so the ATO has the time to consult with business and to get this important change right.
2: Was the ATO instructed by the government to have this credit card ban, or did the ATO make this decision and inform you or not inform you that this is what it was doing?
5: Well, a couple of things about that. The Reserve Bank announced the ban in March. Government agencies started working through the implications of that from in between March and the ban coming into place in October. The Assistant Treasurer and others engaged with government agencies on that. As I said last week...
2: Was the ATO instructed by the government to ban credit card payments for tax?
5: The ban on credit card payments, surcharges, was announced by the Reserve Bank in March. The ATO and other agencies worked through the implications for that in between...
2: But the ATO said it wasn't going to take tax payments via credit card. Was that move, was that an instruction from the government, or is this the ATO making its own decision?
5: That was a decision of the ATO.
2: When did you become aware of that?
5: In late September, as I said last week. I've already said that on the public record. They took that decision late in September. We insisted on a transition period, initially a couple of months, so that there could be some consultation and a legitimate transition period. And then we stepped in to make that transition period substantially longer because it was clear that more consultation is necessary in order for the ATO to get this right.
2: Let's look at discretionary trusts. The Greens are concerned about an exemption for money paid from trusts to charities, not-for-profits and other tax-exempt entities, including private schools. The party's economic spokesperson, Nick McKim, says the government should remove that exemption from the legislation. Are you open to that?
5: Oh, look, that isn't something that's been raised with me directly. I actually just saw that report walking up to have a yak with you in the studio. And so I've only seen the report of that. I haven't had the opportunity to engage directly with the Greens on it. Well, what we've tried to do in the legislation, and I want to get to why the legislation is important in a moment, but on this very specific question, we've tried to make sure that there are reasonable arrangements for charities, for not-for-profits, which reflect some of the current arrangements that are in place. There are good reasons for those sorts of exemptions. This is a very specific sliver of what's being proposed here. Obviously, the Greens will have the opportunity in the House of Representatives and in the Senate to raise these sorts of issues. But it's only something that has sort of come on my radar directly reading that report on the ABC in the last few minutes. Now, more broadly, we can't lose sight of why this reform is really important. Our tax reforms are about cutting taxes for workers, making the housing market fairer for first home buyers, but also better aligning the tax treatment of income from work and income from assets, and that's what this tranche of legislation is all about. There are legitimate reasons for trusts, but they also allow a small proportion of people to manage their tax in ways that's not available to most working Australians. And that's why there's been 50 years of reviews now recommending that they be reformed. That the use of these trusts, discretionary trusts, has doubled in the last 20 years, but still more than 95% of people don't get trust income, and still less than 10% of small businesses would be affected by the changes that we're proposing today. Doesn't come in till the middle of 2028. We're providing a whole range of options for trusts to restructure or to elect to lock in distributions to avoid stamp duty. We've done a heap of work and consultation. And the legislation we present today is a really important part of the really ambitious tax reforms that were in the budget.
2: You're listening to Radio National Breakfast. My guest is the Federal Treasurer, Jim Chalmers. Treasurer, the IMF Economic Outlook forecasts that Australia will have the fifth highest inflation rate among advanced economies next year. You've repeatedly cited overseas factors for higher prices here. But if it's overseas factors, why is Australia faring so poorly compared to other nations?
5: Well, the World Economic Outlook makes it really clear that inflation is going up around the world, and the market's expecting interest rate rises in every major advanced economy. And so that report that you're asking me about is overwhelmingly about a very fragile global environment made worse by a war in the Middle East, which is pushing up inflation and weighing on growth here in Australia, but around the world as well.
2: But other countries are handling it better when it comes to inflation.
5: Well, you need to make the full comparison. If you want to make the Australian comparison with other countries, we've got stronger economic growth than all but one of the major advanced economies. We've had stronger employment growth, I think, than all of them. We've had the lowest average unemployment of any Australian government in the last 50 years. We've got public debt, a sliver of the major advanced economies as a share of their economies. And so we do have a lot coming at us from around the world, but we've got a lot going for us as well. We know that there's an inflation challenge in our economy made worse by the war in the Middle East. We know that a lot of the price pressures that people are under are because we are hostage to developments on the other side of the world, but there's also a helpful role that we will continue to play managing the budget in the most responsible way we can.
2: With caucus yesterday, why is the Prime Minister having to reassure your caucus colleagues to hold their nerve and that things will get better later in the term?
5: I think it's because we understand and acknowledge that people are under pressure right now, and that's playing out in our politics. It's playing out in the opinion polls and in other ways. And we don't dismiss the very real pressures that people are under. The speech I gave last night was about not dismissing or disregarding people who are under genuine pressure. It's about not underestimating our political opponents, recognising the pressures that people are under, responding in tangible ways with tax cuts and wage rises and more bulk billing, and also reforming the economy in the interests of working people. And that's what today's legislation is all about.
2: Are you struggling to sell the economic message? Are you under pressure from progressives that think you're not moving fast enough?
5: Oh, there are always a range of views. When you do a senior job in a government which is governing in difficult times, there will always be a range of views. And I've tried to always take the approach that none of us is beyond criticism. Some people would like us to do more. Some people would like us to do less. That's just the reality of a senior job in a government in difficult times. And so I accept that. I try and take all of the feedback that I get, good, bad or indifferent, on board.
2: Treasurer, thank you for coming in this morning.
5: Thanks very much, Sally.
2: That's the Federal Treasurer, Jim Chalmers. 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It is 14 minutes to 8.
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0: with Sally Sara.
1: Well, turning to the opposition now, Kevin Hogan is a Nationals MP and Shadow Minister for Financial Services and the Shadow Assistant Treasurer. Kevin Hogan, welcome back to Breakfast.
2: Good morning, Sally.
1: The government will unveil legislation to impose a minimum 30% tax on distributions from some trusts today. What are the coalition's most significant concerns with these proposals?
2: Well, I think, Sally, I'd have to start with the first one is that they said they wouldn't do this, and we know that's well articulated. At the last election, they said they would not change the rules on these entities. So that's the first one. But at the end of the day, Sally, this is a tax increase. So therefore, we think that's harsh, especially on small business. So I'll give you an example. The lady who cuts my hair, they have a hairdressing business. Her husband's a diesel mechanic and they have a bus run. So they have three separate entities. None of them are salary earners. So they have trust structures about that, but who's involved in which part of the business and et cetera, et cetera, et cetera. So that's what they've done. That's what they've been advised to do. And the compliance costs of all this as well, Sally, for small businesses.
1: But they'll still be able to have a trust, not a discretionary trust, though.
2: Yeah, well, they will. But this is going to be increased compliance costs. I think the compliance costs are estimated to be more than what the government's going to collect in revenue from this as well. So again, makes us a less productive country. Productivity is everything at the moment. So for tax increases, productivity decreases, and the fact they said they wouldn't do it, we oppose it for all those grounds.
1: The Greens want payments made from discretionary trusts directly to school fees or charitable organisations to also have a minimum 30% tax so that it's not used as a loophole. What's the view of the Nats on that?
2: Well, look, I think there'd be huge ramifications for this. And again, one of the reasons we don't like the fact the government's doing this, this is for charitable bodies, obviously for non-for-profit organisations, would have a huge detrimental effect on them. Some of them, most of them, very worthwhile organisation institutions who do good work, charitable work in our community. So again, I think another unforeseen circumstance of when they announce these taxes of some of the ramifications it could have.
1: What about school fees?
2: Well, look, there's going to be things, within all of this, you might say that's not fair or that is fair, but the broad, and when you, because of this increase, there's going to be ramifications for a whole lot of things. So, we think charitable non-for-profit organisations should obviously be exempt from this.
1: The government has announced that it will cover the cost of the ATO delaying implementation of its ban on credit card payments for tax bills until the middle of next year. Are you happy with that?
2: Oh, absolutely. I mean, small businesses, again, caught on the hop with this. The government has basically said to small business, you need to absorb the cost of this yourself because you can't put this cost onto the consumer. But then the government isn't going to take the cost on themselves. So, a lot of small businesses were ringing me and immediately this was announced. Credit card payments to the ATO were very important for them. Obviously, as we all understand, they get a 30-day reprieve before that starts to hit their cash flow. So we certainly support it, absolutely.
1: Using credit cards to manage cash flow does carry some risks and costs. Do you advise businesses to find alternatives, or if that's what's got to happen, if you're a bill away from trouble, that's what's got to happen?
2: Yeah, I think, and at the moment, this is even more important, Sally. And of course, obviously small businesses, you would know and everyone knows, they have credit facilities on the other side. So they have a customer there, they're often waiting to pay them. So therefore, the fact they have a 30-day reprieve before they pay the ATO with their credit card payments, very important. Cash flow, very important management for a lot of small businesses, especially at the moment.
1: Yesterday in Parliament, your coalition colleague, frontbencher Angie Bell, called for Prime Minister Anthony Albanese and Small Business Minister Anne Ali to be, quote, shamed and stoned in the square over the decision to ban credit card payments. Angie Bell subsequently withdrew the comments after the Leader of the House, Tony Burke, raised concerns. What's your view of Angie Bell's comments in that matter? Were they appropriate?
2: Oh, look, Sally, we all make comments, and I've been guilty too in the heat of the moment to use terms or phrases that shouldn't be used, and Angie quite rightly got up and withdrew it straight away and apologised.
1: Anne Ali has called Angie Bell's comments racist and misogynistic. Were they, in your view?
2: No, I don't think they were racist or misogynistic, but Angie Bell, as she did, withdrew them immediately, as she should.
1: Kevin Hogan, thank you very much for coming in this morning.
2: Thanks, Sally.
1: Kevin Hogan is the Shadow Minister for Financial Services and the Shadow Assistant Treasurer. You're listening to Radio National Breakfast. So I'm going to bring in now political correspondent Mel Clark. Mel, the government's handling of the ATO's ban on credit card payments for tax bills, what are we finding here? Interesting listening to those sound bites last night from the PM and also from Andrew McKellar from the Chamber of Commerce and Industry.
3: Yeah, it gave us an insight into how

0: Communication between the business community and the government had played out, and we got a bit more detail there from Jim Chalmers, who was saying, look, he had started to move in that direction on the Thursday, Wednesday, on the day before, before the text message went from Andrew McKellar to the Prime Minister. I think what we see here is the Prime Minister is engaging very closely with the business community at the moment over the last couple of days, at a time when that relationship's under a lot of pressure on a number of fronts. So he's working on that relationship. But I think what we saw from that exchange in the speeches last night, it certainly gives the impression that the Prime Minister is having to ride over the top of the Treasurer and to intervene. Whether that's the full picture or not, I think Jim Chalmers was trying to say, look, there were more meetings going on behind the scenes and that they preceded that exchange of text messages. Mm-hmm. But nonetheless, you have the Prime Minister giving the impression that he will ride in and will respond directly. And I think that is more a reflection of the Prime Minister not necessarily trying to throw shade on the Treasurer, but acknowledging that the business community isn't particularly happy with the Labor government right now. And there have been a succession of changes around negative gearing and capital gains, this forthcoming issue on trusts, as well as things like this surcharge issue. That means the Prime Minister wants to make the point that he will listen, that he will engage, and that he is willing to try and step in quickly if he can see a way to do that. It doesn't necessarily help with how that present the Treasurer's management of the issue, but I think the Prime Minister is perhaps looking a little broader in trying to send that message to the business community that he's responsive.
1: Mel, the government fighting a lot of battles on the economic front. Some backbenchers a little nervous.
0: They are, and they can see that the frustration in the business community risks bleeding out into a broader public perception that the government isn't doing a good job on the economic front. And I think it was interesting to hear Jim Chalmers talk about governing in difficult times. And by any reasonable standards, these are difficult times domestically and internationally, political fragmentation, a lot of global uncertainty, disruption to supply chains. But any time you're in government is a difficult time. You know, I don't think I can think of a period in recent memory that's been a easy sailing, easy as she goes period to govern in. So what we're really seeing here is the Labor Party going through a bit of a midterm trough. Which it is not unusual, I should point out. I mean, most governments will face a dip in public support midway through a term. That's when they can't really blame the predecessors on any issues anymore, but long-term plans that have been put in place haven't necessarily borne fruit. They're likely to bear the brunt of any frustration. So what we saw yesterday was the Prime Minister addressing his troops, addressing the Labor Party members as they met, as they do every Tuesday morning on a sitting week, and giving them the message of what we really need to worry about is positioning ourselves for later in the term, when we get closer to the election. It was a bit of a message of holding your nerve. He was using the phrase, we need to be kicking with the wind in the fourth quarter. It's one he's used before to remind colleagues that where polling sits right now isn't necessarily the problem. This is the period in the term where you're trying to set things up to be better placed later in the term. I just briefly also want to mention, Sally, I think we have a lot of introspection going on in the Labor Party right now. And we've seen this both with Anthony Albanese in talking to his colleagues, but also in Jim Chalmers' speech that he referenced that he gave last night to the Australia Institute, a progressive think tank. They're both sending the message that the Labor Party needs to focus on the centre, that economic issues are key, and that the way to success politically is to focus on the centre, and have drawn the comparison to the Liberals moving a bit further to the right on some policies to deal with the challenge from One Nation. They point to the Greens and the new leadership in David Shoebridge, who plays a bit more hardball than the previous administration of the Greens. So I think that's why we're getting the message from both Anthony Albanese and Jim Chalmers, which is effectively the same, which is keep your eye on the ball, keep your eye on the centre ground. That's where political success lies. Whether that's accurate or not, we won't really know till polling day.
1: Mel, thank you. It's 8:04. And don't forget, after 8 this morning on Changing Australia, the voice of many sporting moments in Australia, Bruce McAvaney, will be my guest. Now, taking a look at business, the US Department of Treasury has imposed fines of $1.21 billion US dollars on the Bank of America for violations of anti-money laundering and sanction laws. Carrington Clark is back. Carrington, big numbers here. What do we know?
2: Yeah. Well, so this is the third largest fine in the department's history against against America's second biggest bank. The explanation from Treasury Secretary Scott Bessent is that this is supposed to send a clear message that even the biggest financial institutions are not above the law. They say $1.2 billion, this is in US terms, for the bank's failure to mitigate and report priority national security risks, including Chinese money laundering networks and illicit finance along the southwest border. And then there was $11.6 million for apparent violations of numerous sanctions programs, including on Iran, Russia, narcotics, and global terrorism. It will be very interesting to see how China responds to this, given that obviously they've singled out Chinese money laundering. Australia has had our own regulator, AUSTRAC, obviously levelling big fines over the years about our financial institutions not adhering to our rules around anti-money laundering and counter-terrorism financing rules. And this, you know, this seems to be in that same vein. So this is a lot of money. I mean, Bank of America is a very big institution and it can take it. But it does seem to be, it's interesting to me that America has chosen to take this action at this point, particularly, as I say, when it comes to Chinese money laundering in particular.
1: What did the latest minutes from the RBA board tell us about its thinking on interest rates at the moment?
2: Yeah, so with the RBA, given that the RBA is kind of behind the whole surcharge change that we're seeing, including you've just been talking to the Treasurer about the ATO's decision to decide that they weren't going to accept credit card payments because they couldn't put a surcharge on them. What is really interesting is that now, because the government will effectively be subsidising people to use credit cards to pay tax payments, it actually makes financial sense for a lot of people to use credit cards to do so, because you don't have to pay to use it. And it means if people have got credit cards that earn reward points or frequent flyer points, that you're effectively going to get those points for free. So it's going to be an interesting thing for the government now to figure out, will we see a surge of people using credit cards, people who wouldn't have previously done so because it came with a cost to get those reward points? But the RBA minutes, what it tells us is that they stand ready to hike interest rates further if they deem it necessary. The market likes to talk in terms of doves and hawks, hawks suggesting that it's more likely than not that we're going to see further interest rate hikes. And I think that was the takeout from this. The next meeting in November, Melbourne Cup Day. Let's see what happens. We do get some more data before that, but I think the minutes really were once again suggesting the RBA is more inclined, if inflation stays high, to hike further.
1: Thank you, Carrington. Still to come, Tuvalu's climate minister is visiting Australia to continue talks following the pre-COP and will be my guest in the studio this morning. And on Changing Australia After 8, Bruce McAvaney, a sports commentator and broadcaster, will be my special guest. It's news time, 8 o'clock.
3: Good morning, Darlene Jean Wong with ABC News. The Northern Territory Chief Minister says she expects the government will be able to make announcements about financial relief for Central Australian residents later today. There's been a significant clean-up in the region since a severe storm tore through the town on Monday afternoon, leaving 9,000 homes and businesses without power and widespread damage. As of last night, there were 2,500 properties that were still without power, and it could be several days before it can be restored to all of them. While water and sewerage has been fully restored, except for the Amungana community, where sewerage is still on generator. Leah Finocchiaro says authorities are now moving to a disaster response phase, including what relief they can provide to affected residents.
4: I'm expecting later today we'll be able to make announcements about what type of welfare relief there will be for the people impacted right across the region, not just Alice Springs, but of course the surrounding communities.
3: NT police say up to 20 people were fighting with machetes and poles in Alice Springs early this morning. Senior Sergeant Paula Dooley McDonnell says police received reports of the fight at about 4:30, but when they arrived, the group fled. She says tyre spikes were used and one man was arrested in the gap.
5: A group of 15 to 20 people were armed, fighting with machetes, poles and other objects. As police attended the occupants, the people dispersed.
3: The Northern Territory Museum and Art Gallery says it's in confidential negotiations with World

0: certainly welcomed. What is not welcomed is the CLP government's resistance to actually hand over State Square Gallery for its intended purpose. It's a state-of-the-art gallery that was built to bring in hundreds and thousands of tourists.
1: The Greens have accused the federal government of leaving a loophole in its trust tax proposal for private school fees. Tom Crowley reports.
2: The debate over Labor's trust tax has so far been dominated by the concerns of business groups, which is creating angst in government ranks. But as Treasurer Jim Chalmers prepares to unveil legislation today, it is the Greens who could decide its fate in the Senate. Their concern is that the 30% tax, which only applies to discretionary trusts, has too many exemptions for the wealthy people who use their trusts to pay less tax. One exemption is for money given to charities, non-profits and other tax-exempt entities. That includes sporting clubs, trade unions and private schools. Concessions the Greens say must be removed.
1: The head of the Catholic Church, Pope Leo, has been diagnosed with lung cancer. The Vatican says the 71-year-old pontiff had surgery to remove the lower lobe of his right lung and that the diagnosis had been suspected by pre-operative tests. All went well and he's now recovering in hospital. Australian academic and lawyer Father Frank Brennan says he did not expect such a diagnosis.
3: It is a shock because he was elected at under 70 years of age and we all knew he was very healthy and fit. He even went to the gym very regularly. So we hope and pray that he'll be well.
1: OpenAI says it's discovered a sophisticated recording device inside one of its US offices. The artificial intelligence company announced on social media that a specific employee had planted it a few days earlier. OpenAI says it's referred the matter to the FBI. The US Department of Justice says a Saudi national has been arrested over the incident. And Australia has beaten South Africa by 214 runs in the first men's cricket test in Durban, with Josh Hazlewood recording career best figures of 6 for 49 on the fifth and final day. Australia's Matt Renshaw was player of the match for scoring 190 and 82 and taking 2 second innings wickets. At the match presentation, Captain Pat Cummins was full of praise for his team's bowling.
4: You know, anywhere I look, you've got plenty of test wickets there. And then even our part-timers are probably a bit better than part-timers. So I feel like I've got loads of options. But yeah, seeing particularly, you know, the two quicks and Lino just go to work. They've done it hundreds of times. It's always impressive.

0: Hello and welcome back to Radio National Breakfast. I'm Sally Sara. Coming up...
1: This is where Cathy exploded in Atlanta. Graham's in front of her. Freeman's got work to do here. There's about 150 to go. Guevara and Mary are right up. It's going to be a big finish. Into the straight, Graham leads. Freeman runs up to her. Mary inside. Cathy lifting. Goes up to Graham. Takes the lead. Looks a winner. Draws away from Graham and Mary. This is a famous victory. A magnificent performance. What a legend. What a champion.
0: Of course, that was Cathy Freeman winning the 400 metres on the track at the Sydney Olympics in 2000 with the voice of broadcaster Bruce McAvaney calling that moment. I'm delighted to say Bruce McAvaney will be my guest today on Changing Australia. That's coming up in a few minutes for you. And also ahead, 4 months on from the first detection of bird flu in Australia, initial fears have yet to be realised. So what does it say about the current outbreak? You'll be hearing from an expert. And Warwick Hadfield will be back with the latest in sport very shortly. But first, Pacific leaders hailed the pre-COP talks in Fiji and Tuvalu last week as a reinforcement of international cooperation and collective climate action. But the Australia-led talks ahead of the COP31 meeting in Turkey next month were criticised by some for failing to attract global political leaders. Meanwhile, Australia's own commitments to reducing emissions and mitigating climate risk on vulnerable Pacific nations have also been called into question. Dr. Maina Taliya is Tuvalu's climate change minister. He's in Canberra this week for talks and joins me now in our Parliament House studio. Minister, welcome to Radio National Breakfast.
2: Good morning, Sarah.
0: Were you satisfied with the way that the pre-COP talks unfolded?
2: Definitely. It was eye-opening, not just for Tuvalu, but for the Pacific as a whole. Having the Pacific leaders and two global leaders that came to Tuvalu with the...

0: a representation of countries. More than 30 ministers were there as well, representing their countries. We are satisfied. We are very happy with the outcome of the pre-COP.
1: Is Australia keeping up its end of the bargain when it comes to its policies on approving mining ventures, for example, while at the same time being involved in climate change mitigation in the Pacific? Has Australia got a consistent message there?
0: We've been working closely with Minister Bowen and the government of Australia to address the issue of climate change in the Pacific and across the board. And we have been trying to continue pushing for Australia to do more on their national policies, especially when it comes to transitioning away from fossil fuels.
1: In what way do you want the government here in Australia to do more?
0: We want to see that they will put a stop to opening new coal mines and gases, because that will definitely impact the lives of those living in small, low-lying atolls.
1: Was there frustration about the latest announcement when it comes to New South Wales on that front?
0: It is indeed frustration, but at the same time, I acknowledge that this is an issue to do with Australia. But from a climate perspective and also from a climate minister from the Pacific, it is alarming and it's a concern for us as well.
1: What do you see in your home area in Tuvalu when it comes to climate change at the moment? What's in front of you?
0: I was born and raised in Tuvalu and continue to live in Tuvalu, and we have seen the dramatic changes in the physical appearance of the country, not just in terms of soil erosion, but, you know, the increase of heat, and as well as the tuna stock start to moving away. So there are a lot of complex issues to do with climate change and its impact on the livelihoods of people living in low-lying atolls.
1: You're listening to Radio National Breakfast and you're hearing from the climate change minister of Tuvalu. You've long pushed for global fossil fuel phase-out, and you've criticised Australia for continuing to mine and export fossil fuels. Did the talks last week at pre-COP see any firm commitments from nations for a phase-out? Was there any change guaranteed there?
0: We, at the beginning of this year, we attended the meeting in Santa Marta, Colombia, which is called the Transitioning Away from Fossil Fuel Global Event. It's an event that, or a conference that complement the UNFCCC consensus-based approach. The idea is that we bring countries, as many countries as possible, who are willing to move fast as possible to address the issue of climate change, especially when it comes to renewable energy. So there were quite a big discussion around transitioning away from fossil fuel in Fiji and of course, in Tuvalu. And we will continue to push that through.
1: Last week, a landmark ruling in the High Court here in Australia found that planning authorities are required to consider the emissions caused by burning fossil fuels overseas when approving projects in Australia. What do you think of that ruling and what do you want to see happen next?
0: I think it really captures what we have been calling for the past many years, because we're not just... Because the question behind our critics is that why do we have to point out Australia all the time and not pointing out those who are receiving the exports? But I think the ruling came on time, as we, during pre-COP. And also it sends a very clear signal that, you know, the moral clarity is there. It cannot just condemn Australia for exporting coals, but at the same time, we should also look at how those coals will impact the global emissions. So the ruling came very timely, as we discussed the issues at pre-COP, as well as we are moving towards the... But this is a clear indication of how the ICJ advisory opinion has impacted the our local courts and other jurisdictions.
1: You're in Canberra this week for a series of meetings. What conversations are you having in the lead-up to COP next month?
0: There are several conversations going on, but I think the message is very clear from the Pacific after pre-COP. that we want to keep the 1.5 alive in order for us to stay with in our countries. And secondly, we cannot continue to call out the climate finance is difficult, but rather to say that we have, the Pacific have created the Pacific Resilience Funds or facility to ensure that accessing finance will be resolved.
1: Dr. Maina Vakafua Talia, Climate Change Minister for Tuvalu, thank you very much for coming into the studio. Safe travels back home and ready for COP next month as well. It's been good to have you on the program. Thank you very much.
0: Thank you indeed.
1: You're listening to Breakfast. It's 13 past 8. Now it's time for some sport with Warwick Hadfield. Warwick, in football, the Matildas have been playing Haiti in France this morning. How's it going?
2: Well, it's gone. It's gone pretty well too. Winning 7-1, as might be expected, against the team ranked 32 places lower than the Australians. The Matildas have dominated, and it's, you'd have to say, a pretty decent enough rebound to the loss to Germany in another friendly last weekend. However, for the coach, Joe Montemurro, he has to monitor all these things. That one goal to the Haitians is a bit of concern. More than once, the defence this morning was lackadaisical, not the least in the third minute. Australia had taken the lead in the second minute through Letitia McKenna, who was starting for the first time, but too soon afterwards, it was back to one all. Now, McKenna got a second goal close to oranges, and in between a few wobbles in defence, it became pretty much a procession for the Australians in the second half. So that's it after Claire Wheeler's goal in the 79th minute. That was the fifth one for the Australians. Montemurro decided to let his bench have a run, lots of substitutions including replacements for Wheeler and also the goalkeeper Mackenzie Arnold. Now in the men's game, the Newcastle Jets, boy are they struggling in the Asian Cup. They've lost 3-1 to Gamba Osaka last night. They were hoping to do a little bit better because in their last game they lost 7-1, Sally.
1: Ouch. Now, in the AFL, after North Melbourne conceded two first-round draft picks, an apologetic Nick Blakey is no longer a Swan.
2: Now, Sally, North was desperate to sign Blakey, so yes, these two first-round picks and a second one have been given up. And on completion of the trade, Blakey then issued a formal apology for his involvement in the breach of Sydney's team rules at the Pullman Hotel in Melbourne. Rightly or wrongly, he feels he's been unfairly dealt with by the Swans administration. He claims his involvement in the incidents in the hotel room were peripheral, but he does concede he was getting back to the hotel later than the appropriate time, so hence the apology. Now, in addition to the draft picks, the deal, it's the beauty for him. It's worth apparently $11 million for 8 years. But that means there's a lot of faith and a lot of money to be repaid to North Melbourne. There are more trades today. It's the final day of trades periods when young men who thought they were giving their loyalty to one club are suddenly asked to give it to another one, Sally.
1: In tennis, Alex de Minaur is through to the quarterfinals of the Shanghai Masters.
2: Yeah, look, he's over the leg injury that forced him out of the final of a tournament last week in China. His next round opponent might be the reason he's forced out of this one. After beating the number 26 seed Karen Khachanov in two sets, he now plays the number one seed and much more, Alexander Zverev. And we say much more because this man has been confirmed already this week, with this tournament still going and others to come, that he will be the number one men's tennis player for the year. That's after breakthrough wins, as they call them, in the French and US Open. And, Sally, I have to say, I'm really looking forward to this special Changing Australia you've got coming up. And you don't say it's special. When you talk about Bruce McAvaney, you say special.
1: That's right. No, I'm very much looking forward to it as well. Bruce has called so many vital sporting moments in Australia's history. So it'll be wonderful.
2: Well, he's seen Australia. Go on, sorry.
1: I said, you better get a cuppa and settle the dogs.
2: Oh, I certainly am. And look, he's seen Australia change in so many ways. If sport reflects the society in which it's played, Bruce has been not on the sidelines. He's been front and square most of the time.
1: Absolutely. Warwick, well, I'll talk to you tomorrow. Thank you.
2: Good on you.
1: It's Warwick Hadfield. It's 16 past 8 on Breakfast.
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1: Well, for a man who, in his own words, didn't do well at school and started a job he didn't like, the career of Bruce McAvaney has been, to use one of his signature words, special. The South Australian has been the voice of some of the nation's most memorable sporting moments, including AFL Grand Finals, Melbourne Cups, Bledisloes, the Australian Open, and anchoring and commentating 12 Summer Olympic Games. His ability to connect a moment and a nation, famously when Cathy Freeman won gold at the Sydney 2000 Games, has rarely been matched. Last year, Bruce McAvaney was presented with the World Athletics President's Award, one of the highest honours in world sport. Now, at 73, he's helping to nurture the next generation of voices that will colour Australia's future sporting glory. I am absolutely delighted to say that Bruce McAvaney is my guest this morning on Changing Australia. Bruce, a very warm welcome. Thank you for coming on the program this morning.
5: It's a pleasure, Sally.
1: When did you fall in love with sport? It sounds like with your mum and dad in particular, sport was a really important part of everyday life.
5: It was, Sally. I mean, they told me stories about, you know, Farlap and Bradman. I was born in 1953. My parents were born in 1925 and 1927, respectively, and they went through the Depression. They went to World War II, and it was a different world. But those glorious moments of great people or great horses doing wonderful things, and it just turned me on as a young boy. So really, from about the age of five, I wanted to call the Melbourne Cup. I just wanted to be a race caller, and it's sort of a bit strange when I look back now that I was sort of so determined and so clear in what I wanted.
1: Reading some interviews, you were saying that you were very hot and cold at school. You did incredibly well some years and not in other years. How do you see all of that now, Bruce?
5: I'm disappointed in many ways, but maybe it reflects who I am in other ways. Look, I did, Sally. I mean, I responded to teachers, I think, and probably the environment, but I could be very talkative and pay no attention and probably interrupt too often, or I could be studious, but it sort of went from year to year. So one year I'd be in the, you know, the top 10%, and the next year I'd be failing. I failed twice at Woodville High, both in the third year, which was intermediate in those days, and then what we called matriculation. And at the end of that matriculation year, I thought I'd probably go back for a third time, and my father just looked up and said, "Nah, you've had enough chances." And it probably was a pretty good lesson to learn.
1: So you went and got yourself a job at what's now known as Telstra, was then known as Telecom. How did that sit with you?
5: Look, it was filling in time, I guess, because I was completely enamoured with, you know, following sport and playing sport at that stage, or still wanting to be a race caller and you know, being involved and going to events. So I guess it was what I did between 9 and 5, but I certainly didn't focus on it. I met a lot of people there that were a lot of fun, and I was a typical, I guess, late teenager, early 20-year-old, but I still had dreams and ambitions. But I guess, Sally, I did get to a point when I was probably 21 or 22 when I thought those dreams would never be fulfilled. I got a very, very lucky break when I was around about 22 years of age. I sat on a plane. I took a sickie to go over and back a horse at the Coolmore Cup. And I sat on a plane with somebody that I knew a little bit, and he talked me into going out and calling some trials at the trots here in South Australia. It took him 6 months to talk me into it afterwards, but that's where the seed was sort of sown on that day. And that's how I got going, really.
1: So that was Kevin Hillier?
5: It was, and he's still alive. I spoke to him about 3 weeks ago. I haven't seen him for a while. He's in a nursing home. He's still doing incredibly well. He's 93 years of age, and he, along with another man, Freddie Jones, had a very big influence on me, along with my parents when I was young, and sort of, I guess, they were mentors in so many ways.
1: What's the best advice you've ever been given about sports broadcasting and commentating, Bruce?
5: I think being fair. The way I look at it, Sally, is this. Everybody that I get an opportunity to call, no matter what the sport is actually outstanding to even get to that point, because most of the sport I now call is elite sport, I guess. So everybody has gone through so much to get to that point. So I think fairness. Now, that doesn't mean you can't be critical, but it also means that I'm, you know, looking probably in a more optimistic view. So that's, I guess, the generic attitude I take into sports broadcasting, that I'm actually commentating on people that have worked very, very hard, are very talented, and can't always win. because that's the nature of the beast. So you're trying to get it into a perspective.

0: perspective, I think.
1: One thing I was thinking this morning before this interview, Bruce, too, is that, and it's different from how sport was, you know, particularly some decades earlier, but I've never heard you broadcast in a way that, or cover sport in a way that's blokey. You always seem to appeal to everyone. What have been your thoughts on that, on having connections with some of these athletes and the passion of it, but not getting hooked into that world that was very prevalent years ago and in some cases is still around?
0: I guess that's the person I am. Sorry, I guess you reflect who you are in a way. I grew up with a very strong mother and a strong sister, and we were in a household that wasn't blokey. You know, my father was a powerful figure in his own way. When I say that, I mean he had a strong personality, but so did Mum. And so I loved them equally and respected them at the same level. So I think that had something to do with it. But I'm not a I mean, I go to pubs, I've been to pubs and I've had a bet and all those things, but it's not really in my nature in many ways. So I feel like really from the start, I guess, you talked about the Olympic Games. That's quite interesting for me because women and men, there's an equality at the Olympic Games that you get in very few sports. We're seeing incredible changes to women's sport and it's very exciting. But from those very first Olympic Games, I realised that, you know, Cathy Freeman held the same status as Usain Bolt. So maybe that's had something to do with it. But I guess it gets back to the person you are.
1: On Radio National Breakfast at Changing Australia this morning, my guest is sports broadcaster and commentator Bruce McAvaney. Bruce, how do you manage and balance being prepared but also being prepared for the unexpected?
0: That's a good question, and I'm thinking about that right now because we've got the Everest and the Caulfield Cup this week, and it's a monumental Saturday. Got to be careful not to overdo it, not to absolutely over prepare. You've got to prepare in a way that, yes, if something happens and you know the context, but you have to leave a lot of room for what might happen on the day. And I talked to our producers about this yesterday, about how we're going to go about this Saturday. And it's with a very open mind because we know that things just get turned on their head. We saw that in the grand final, 3 weeks ago with 4 minutes and 18 seconds to go. So you just have to go with the flow, Sally, and just enjoy it and just be, I guess, in many ways as open-eyed and absolutely enthralled and excited, but also surprised like everybody else at home. And that's the way I sort of go with it. You need to prepare well. That gives you that confidence. That gives you that context. It means that historically, you can put it into the words that need to be put into, but at the same time, you do have to have a very, very open mind about what might happen. It's exciting.
1: How do you calibrate as well being excited yourself by what's unfolding but trying to give that information and in other respects remain calm? Do you get swept away sometimes?
0: I do, and that's a challenge. And, it's something I'm critical about myself at times. You've got to make sure your 2 feet are on the ground. And people at home, they want that excitement, but they don't want that excitement to be too over the top. Let them do that, not you. But, I know when I've got the headphones on, so to speak, in a symbolic sense, that I am more poised than I am if I'm watching. Mm-hmm. I can sit in the stand, Sally, at a big event and have tears in my eyes. That doesn't happen really when you're broadcasting because I guess the professional thing kicks in a way. But it's a challenge because some of the things you see are incredibly moving for the triumph, but also for the defeat. And you do get connected with athletes and you get close to them and you've got to be, careful to maintain that professionalism.
1: Cathy Freeman's 400 metres final at the Sydney Olympics in 2000. In your mind, at what stage did you know that Cathy had it won?
0: Probably with about 100 metres to go, which is at the top of the straight. It was with about 150 to go, she was being challenged strongly. Catherine Mary was going to come home hard. We knew that. Lorraine Graham Fenton, she was, leading. And Cathy had a lot of work to do. She'd only lost one race in 4 years. So she was the overwhelming favourite. But with 150 to go,

0: was up for grabs. But when they entered the straight and she was about to take the lead, I felt at that moment that, you know, all our dreams had come true. It was an incredible night.
1: I don't think I've ever sensed a level of expectation on an athlete as there was on Cathy Freeman in 2000 for the Sydney Olympics. In the days leading up to that final, did you prepare yourself for the scenario that Cathy didn't win?
0: A little. I try not to think about preparation too much about the end game. I prepared to call the race knowing the strengths and weaknesses maybe of who might be in the field as they went through. They had four rounds. So, but I didn't want to think too much. I had to be careful that I did give it some thought, particularly if she was beaten. But you are right. In my lifetime, nobody's carried a nation on their back quite like she did that night. And her legacy was going to be defined, you know, in 50 seconds. She'd won two world championships. She'd been a Commonwealth Games champion. She'd been the number one runner in the world. But it counted for nothing in the end, which is, you know, a bit ridiculous. But her legacy was going to be defined on that night, and I knew that. We all knew that. So it's, you know, it's been, it was a unique situation for very many people, for her particularly. But I hadn't absolutely nailed anything had she won, and I certainly hadn't nailed anything had she been beaten. But it would have been a challenge for all of us. I'm not sure how I would have handled it, I hope with some grace and some perspective, but it didn't happen. And I guess in the end we've all celebrated what was a wonderful victory, haven't we? It's funny, Sally, it means more to me now in many ways than it did on the night. The legacy feels as strong as ever. It's never died. It's 26 years ago. And it feels so important to all of us. So it's intangible. I'm not sure why, but that's the truth, in my opinion. It's stronger now than it was on that night.
1: Bruce, one of the most compelling things about that race also happened after Cathy Freeman crossed the finishing line. I think some people were expecting exuberant kind of celebrations, but instead we saw relief from Cathy, quiet relief. In some ways she looked alone in that stadium by choice. She was in her own head. There was this incredible relief. She unzipped and took off the headpiece of that suit that she was wearing, and it took her a little while to connect back with where she was and what was happening. What did you observe of that when we saw quite a solemn, serious face for a little while after the race was over?
0: It showed how much it meant to her in so many ways. And you were so, and Raylene Boyle, who I worked alongside, was who we were. What a relief. And it was the absolutely perfect, you know, expression for what we were seeing. And as you just pointed out, it was so poignant. Well, it was so powerful in so many ways because she felt like she was the only person in the stadium, the only person on the planet for that moment. And that reflection for her, and only Cathy really, really knows what it took to get there and what it meant for her and for her wider family and the Indigenous people of Australia. She didn't know that that legacy would be as strong today, but it was all or nothing in so many ways for her. She walked the tightrope, so to speak, and for her, it was that moment where I think everything probably was overwhelming and she needed a chance to just be on her own. And she was, with 112,000 people surrounding her and, you know, millions watching. But it was a beautiful moment, and it absolutely was the perfect punctuation to what we had seen. And then, of course, she did pick herself up and go and find her family and celebrate and the rest of it. But that little moment that you described, I think it adds so much to what was a glorious night.
1: Bruce McAvaney, just finally, it's hard. You've called so many events, but it's hard not to have a bit of a focus on Cathy Freeman. How have you observed Cathy Freeman after athletics? She was at the height of exceptional talent, elite talent, national focus, and yet it seems to be that she comes out as events require, but she seems to have successfully embraced ordinary life and family life in a way that some athletes of that calibre struggled to do their whole lives. How do you see that?
0: What a credit to her, and I think you've summed her up perfectly. Look, I still have a fair bit of contact with her. My wife, Annie, has more than I do, but she's a shy person who is most comfortable with people that she's close to and trusts. And there's so many people that have wanted a part of her over the years and wanted her for, you know, certain other things that might have put her in a discomfort point of view and place. So she's had to be so careful. But she does rise to the occasion if there's something that is important. I think she's handled herself with incredible dignity. She's maintained her normal way of life in so many ways, but she's been able to step up when she felt like it's been appropriate. So I feel like that she's conducted herself absolutely superbly. She's a wonderful person, and anyone that knows her falls in love with her in a way that is lasting. So that's how I guess see the challenges that she faced after winning in Sydney, because they were enormous, and she has, I think, handled them extremely well.
1: Bruce, I could talk to you for hours. As a Bruce McAvaney fan and as a sports fan, thank you very much for not only making some time this morning, but how thoughtful you've been in your answers and in your usual gracious way as well. It's been a delight to have you here this morning. Thank you so much for your work over the decades and also making time to talk to us this morning. Bruce McAvaney, thank you so much.
0: It's been a pleasure, Sally. All the very best.
1: Bruce McAvaney, sports broadcaster and commentator. That almost feels like it's not enough to describe Bruce McAvaney, my guest this morning on Changing Australia, 26 minutes to 9.
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1: Now, back to the here and now. Nick Grimm is here for another look at the news. And Nick, you have more news that's come through in the last hour that a lump found in the Pope's lung has now been confirmed as cancer.
3: Yeah, that's right, Sally. News that will send something of a shockwave around the international community and the world's estimated 1.4 billion Catholics. Now, the US-born Pope went in for surgery today after a nodule was found on his lung during a recent health check. And we're told the surgery went well. But in a statement from the Vatican, doctors at Rome's Gemelli Hospital have confirmed a diagnosis of lung adenocarcinoma, lung cancer in other words, and they've removed a lower lobe of his lung. The 71-year-old Pope Leo was in the operating room for about 3 hours, and we're told there were no complications, and he's now recovering back in his hospital room. Oncologists say the Pope's prognosis is excellent since the cancer has been removed at an early stage. But it's worth remembering that doctors say it's very likely that Leo's surgery was assisted with the use of advanced robotic equipment and the use of artificial intelligence to diagnose the cancer. Let's hear from Lorenzo Spaghiari. He's director of thoracic surgery at the European Institute of Oncology, talking to that point.
4: Più che l'intelligenza artificiale come la conosciamo noi sul computer.
3: The doctor is saying there that AI allowed for the intelligent processing of the Pope's lung, allowing his medical team to make a diagnosis with a precision that's never been possible before, mapping out a path to the nodule inside his lung. And Sally, given that this Pope delivered a very influential papal encyclical on the role and threats posed by artificial intelligence, no doubt today's procedure will give him plenty of new food for thought on that subject as he completes his recovery.
1: And Nick, in the United States, Donald Trump's new White House press secretary has appeared at her first media briefing, which has been notable on a couple of fronts.
3: Yeah, significant given that Katie Zakaria's first day on the job saw her questioned about the resignation of the US ambassador to Greece, Kimberly Guilfoyle, someone who's been very close to the president, Donald Trump, and his family until 2024. She had actually been the fiancée of his son, Don Jr., for about 4 years. But more recently, the ambassador hit difficulty when, in a series of stories, the Wall Street Journal reported questionable conduct by Kimberly Guilfoyle, including accepting improper gifts and services and offering to use her influence inside the Republican administration to to a campaign donor. She denies the allegations, but it has now resigned as ambassador to Greece. The other notable aspect of today's press briefing was its brevity, with White House correspondent

0: Respondents left gobsmacked that the new press secretary took just three questions before ending the briefing, making it one of the shortest media events anyone in the White House can remember. But even at that short duration, the first outing by the conservative commentator and former Fox News contributor was a little rocky. One other question she was asked was how, as a mother of four young children, Katie Zakaria intends to deal with the pressures of the job. And that's where the new White House press secretary stumbled a little, mixing up her husband with Donald Trump. Let's hear how that came about.
1: And I adore my family. I love them. They are my priority. I love being with my kids. The idea of not spending evenings with my kids is completely unacceptable. So my husband is out here for the week.
0: Yeah, that's Katie Zakaria there, Sally. No doubt we'll be hearing a bit more from her. I probably should mention that her predecessor, Caroline Leavitt, left the role after giving birth to her second child this year, saying she wanted to spend more time with her children. She has revealed, though, that she'll be appearing soon on the Fox News Network as an on-air contributor, doing her bit to further beat down that well-worn path between the Murdoch-owned conservative network and the Trump administration's inner circle.
2: And women still getting asked that question about how they're going to manage family and work. Nick, thank you for that.
0: You're welcome.
2: 22 minutes to nine. Well, global criticism is mounting over the Palestinian president's decision to postpone legislative elections and a presidential poll. Mahmoud Abbas has blamed Israeli attacks, settler violence and humanitarian conditions for the delay, which Israel has branded a ridiculous lie. Australia's Foreign Minister Penny Wong has called the decision deeply disappointing, while France has called for the elections to be held immediately. The move has been criticised by a number of countries, which agreed to recognise Palestinian statehood on the understanding that democratic elections would take place. Dr. Tanani Mustafa is a lecturer in international relations at the Department of War Studies at King's College, London. Dr. Mustafa, welcome to Radio National Breakfast.
3: Hi, thank you.
2: This announcement from President Abbas to postpone elections until September next year came just weeks after reaffirming that polls would go ahead. That was during his address to the UN General Assembly last month. Are you surprised by the turnaround?
3: No, I don't think anyone's really quite surprised by the recent announcement. I think many were anticipating something like this. I think what would have been the surprise was if they'd actually gone through with elections. But no, I mean, considering what recent opinion polling is indicating with the president's own party, although it's in the running when it comes to Hamas, overall, it wouldn't be enough to secure that party with a majority. So against the backdrop of recent opinion polling, the absolute lack of any substantive support that Fatah or President Mahmoud Abbas has on the ground, it's really no surprise. And I think from the outset, many were warning that this was really just a facade to go along with what had been conditioned around recognition, which was elections, as well as the fact that putting at the helm of the required reforms that were, again, conditioned around recognition was the very man that's in effect blocked democratic politics from taking hold for the last 15 years, 16 years now. If anything, Mahmoud Abbas has made sure in the last 16 years that Palestinian politics has absolutely no institutions to stand on, and whereby power is now concentrated in the hands of himself and his deputy.
2: President Abbas has blamed Israel for the delay, citing continued strikes on Gaza, settler attacks, as well as restrictions of movement in the West Bank. Are those reasons valid to delay the election?
3: No, and again, it's not a surprise that he's using Israel as a pretext. We saw him do that in 2021, where, again, it's a very similar circumstance where there was international pressure for Palestinians to go to elections. There was a lot of demand on the ground amongst Palestinians themselves for elections. But again, opinion polling indicated that President Mahmoud Abbas's party would not secure a majority. And so we saw him then conveniently use Israel as a pretext. Israeli prohibitions around voting in East Jerusalem, even though Israel at that time hadn't even taken a definitive decision. And even at that time, you had electoral monitoring bodies coming up with contingency plans if that were the case. And the same thing this time around, you know, electoral monitoring bodies have already anticipated the context on the ground vis-a-vis Gaza, movement restrictions around the West Bank, the violence. They've put in place contingency plans to work around all of that. But once again, we've seen Mahmoud Abbas try and draw on the same old playbook of using Israel as an excuse in order to, in effect, hold off any potential elections.
2: What does this mean for nations who came forward to recognise Palestinian statehood in the last 2 years?
3: Well, I think this sort of confirms, I think, the kind of misguided sort of policy pursuit that a lot of these nations were going ahead with, despite warnings from many of us, you know, including those on the ground, that, you know, if you're looking to condition recognition around a set of reforms, democratic reforms, economic reforms, then you cannot put at the helm of that the very people that have been so pivotal in terms of destroying the very institutional basis of Palestinian politics and leading us to the predicament we're in today. So I think this really shouldn't come as any kind of surprise for the international community. I think what's more is that the international community haven't really done much in the way of pressuring the Palestinian Authority or Mahmoud Abbas to make sure elections go ahead. There's been no conditionality on aid or any kind of economic conditionality. There's not been any conditionality around political support. Yes, recognition was conditioned, but again, what does that mean in the bigger scheme of things? So beyond that, there hasn't really been any substantive pressure on the PA or on Mahmoud Abbas to actually make sure that they follow through with those, at least in rhetoric, with those demands for some kind of revival of democratic and institutional politics.
2: It's Dr. Tahani Mustafa there from King's College London, 16 to 9.
4: We've revisited old favourites, made the case for the books we love,
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2: Mel Clark, did you vote in the Top 100 books?
6: I found it really stressful because there's so many, I think you're, when you think about it, it's really easy to be biased towards some more contemporary books that you've read more recently. So I was thinking, oh, I want to put in, you know, Richard Flanagan's Narrow Road to the Deep North. I want to put in Jennifer Downes' Bodies of Light. But then I'm like, oh, there's also all the classics of Romulus, My Father, or Kings in Grass Castles. And I actually got quite stressed trying to narrow it down.
2: Romulus, My Father, I did enjoy very
6: much. Incredible. Absolutely. A beautiful example of, you don't need a lot of words, you just need the right words. Mm. Yeah, real masterclass there.
2: It was indeed. Now, Mel, we're not allowed to talk books. We've got to talk federal politics.
6: We've got to talk tax.
2: We need to talk tax. The tax code, you could have nominated that, Mel.
6: I'm not sure it makes the top 100.
2: We'll see. Now, the government is today introducing bills to Parliament to change the tax treatment of trusts. This is a debate which has been going on for a while. It's not over yet. The government's also to set up a national gas reservation scheme. Let's start with the trust, Mel. The government is trying to get support for its plan for a minimum 30% tax rate on tax distributions. What is happening?
6: Yeah, this is the plan that was announced back in the budget at the same time as the negative gearing and capital gains tax changes were made. Now, the idea behind this is to put a floor, a minimum, on the amount of tax that you would pay on the distributions, with the idea being that it would avoid people misusing trusts to try and get the distributions to, for example, young family members who don't pay any or really low income tax, and you can avoid paying it by nominating that money goes to a young family member who can then gift you the money back, for example. So the coalition is opposed to this on the basis that it's opposed to increasing taxes at all, particularly when the economic conditions are tough. So although the government has been putting forward this idea for a while, the pathway through the parliament isn't clear.
2: Mel, what about the Greens? Have they declared their position yet?
6: Yeah, that's the other option. I mean, they...

0: principle support the idea of closing the means of trust beneficiaries paying less tax than wage earners. In principle, that's something they support, but they've flagged that they are going to play hardball here. One of the issues that they're pointing to is that there are a number of ways you could work around this, and they've pointed to things like the exemption for distributions from trusts that go to charitable organisations. And they're saying, look, people could very easily misuse this by having their trust directly pay private school fees, for example, and avoid paying tax on that, avoid paying the minimum floor on that tax by going directly to the school instead of to a person that then pays the school fees. Now, when Jim Chalmers, the Treasurer, was on the program earlier, he said, look, he hasn't discussed that particular issue with the Greens, but he did note that there are good reasons to have charities and some other organisations exempt.
1: We've tried to make sure that there are reasonable arrangements for charities, for not-for-profits, which reflect some of the current arrangements that are in place. There are good reasons for those sorts of exemptions. This is a very specific sliver of what's being proposed here.
0: So Jim Chalmers there worried that if you didn't have that exemption, you could see a reduction in the amount of money going from trusts to charities. The Coalition, as we said, is opposed, and they're certainly not going to help the Greens get up an amendment that would be along those lines. I mean, Nationals MP Kevin Hogan made that pretty clear when he spoke to us earlier on the program.
2: Well, look, I think there'd be huge ramifications for this. And again, one of the reasons we don't like the fact the government's doing this, some of the this is for charitable bodies, obviously for non-for-profit organisations, would have a huge detrimental effect on them. Some of them, most of them, very worthwhile organisation institutions who do good work, charitable work in our community. So again, I think another unforeseen circumstance.
0: Kevin Hogan there. So look, there's a bit of a way to run on this. There's likely to be a parliamentary inquiry. And Sally, when it comes to setting up a national gas reservation scheme, that legislation is being introduced to Parliament today. The Resources Minister, Madeleine King, is addressing the National Press Club to detail some of the fine details that have been sorted out in this legislation. But that too is still looking for support and a pathway through the Senate. So that's going to play out a bit through the tail end of this year too.
3: Mel, thank you. It's 11 minutes to 9. After 9 this morning, Life Matters with Tegan Taylor, talking about who drives around all the stuff that we take for granted. Tegan, good morning.
4: Yeah, Sally, I'm talking about truckies. Without trucks, as the slogan goes, Australia stops. So we're a big place. Pretty much everything that we take for granted, food, appliances, fuel, gets around on the back of a road train. But someone's got to drive them, and there's new data showing a really big and growing shortfall in truck drivers, like tens of thousands of drivers shortfall. And this report says that female drivers could help fill the gap. At the moment, women make up about 6% of truck drivers, and there are some barriers that contribute to keeping that number low. People in the industry can say it can be a bit of a boys' club, and finding safe spots on the road can be difficult. But my guests today say there are some big opportunities too. For many female truckies, getting behind the wheel isn't just a career option, it's a pathway out from domestic violence. And so after 9, you'll hear from one such survivor about what the career has meant to her.
3: Tegan, thank you. That's Life Matters. Coming up after the news at 9 this morning. Well, it's been exactly 4 months now since a sick brown skua bird was found near Esperance in WA. Further testing confirmed the bird had the H5 bird flu. Since then, bird flu has killed hundreds of seabirds across Australia's coast. It's also infected endangered sea lions off South Australia. In August, the government warned that that worse was yet to come.
5: We did cross a path in the last few days, seeing the first mass mortality in Australia. That is something that we have seen a lot overseas. And now that we've had that occur here in Australia, we're likely to see more mass mortalities. I'm sorry to have such grim news at this hour of the morning, but it's best to be honest with people.
3: That's the Federal Environment Minister Murray Watt speaking to Breakfast in August. But some of the worst fears have not been realised, with no evidence of the virus spreading into Australian duck or poultry farms. So can the industry breathe a little easier? Dr Michelle Villa is Senior Research Fellow at the University of Melbourne and the Doherty Institute and joins me now. Dr Villa, welcome back to Radio National Breakfast.
6: Thanks for having me.
3: What's happened? We were getting these very stark warnings a couple of months ago. Why hasn't bird flu spread in the way in which some were anticipating?
6: Yeah, so I once heard a great quote, which I will share with you, and that is the only predictable thing about avian influenza is that it is unpredictable. And so while we have been looking overseas for a guide to what we can expect, what's happened overseas is certainly not a blueprint for events. And so our outbreak here in Australia has been quite interesting and quite unique, but it does continue. It hasn't gone away, that's for sure.
3: And why is there a gap between what we're seeing at the moment and what some of those warnings were predicting just a couple of months ago?
6: Yeah, look, I don't think we know for sure, but there are certainly a few guesses. The first one is that currently we're mostly seeing cases in coastal seabirds. So, for example, those beautiful greater crested terns that have had mass mortality events and that continue to die in large numbers from this virus are acting as a reservoir. But we know that ducks, for example, are a really critical reservoir for these viruses overseas and that they play a really important role in moving the viruses around, bringing the viruses to poultry farms and maintaining the viruses for long periods of time. And so because the virus has not yet transitioned into ducks, I think that partially explains why we've kind of seen an outbreak really restricted to coastal areas.
3: Has there been enough testing to get a clear picture?
6: There has been a huge amount of testing. Unfortunately, the government has not released the number of tests that have done, but I assure you the numbers are enormous. And so how the approach is working in Australia is that we're really leveraging what is called passive surveillance, so the reporting of sick and dead birds. And so looking at the data today on birdflu.gov.au, since the start of the outbreak, there have been 62,000 reports. So that's people calling the hotline, seeing sick and dead birds. And of those calls, they're being triaged. So the states these days are responding to new sick and dead birds in new locations or in new species and testing those. My work, in addition to the work done with colleagues at Deakin University, we have gone to catch over 1,000 ducks in the last few months just to make sure it's not in ducks without the ducks dying. And every time I run a sample, they've all been negative for H5 bird flu. And so I think we can be confident that it's not widespread in ducks, but that situation can change really quickly.
3: As we head towards warmer weather, will that change, and any migratory patterns, will that change the risk at all for bird flu with various species?
6: Yeah, of course so. So with warmer weather, our coastal seabirds, like those beautiful terns, are going to go from just being loafing on beaches to forming colonies. And we know from elsewhere that these colony forming birds can be really hard hit. They're in really close quarters. They're hanging out together. There's a lot of poo in the environment. And so that creates a really big risk. The other thing that might be happening is that there's a lot of water in the interior and there's a lot of water birds breeding in the interior. And as that water dries up, many of those birds, including ducks, may move around the country back to the coasts looking for other water sources. And so that may act as an amplifier. And the other thing that's happening is these amazing migratory birds coming from Asia and Alaska are busy arriving in Australia right now. So that presents a whole new opportunity for the virus to arrive because it certainly is in Asia. But many of these migratory birds are seabirds and shorebirds, and so that creates more birds in our coastal areas that could be exposed to this virus. So we certainly are in a state of change.
3: Dr. Michelle Villa, thank you for joining me.
6: Thanks for having me.
3: Dr. Villa is a Senior Research Fellow at the University of Melbourne and the Doherty Institute. Well, now, for some more business, and the minutes from the latest Reserve Bank board meeting add further evidence that the members are ready to hike interest rates further if inflationary pressures continue. Carrington Clark is here. What do we learn from these minutes, Carrington?
7: Yeah, so the minutes are less important than they once were. I should probably point that out at the beginning, because we now do get the benefit of the Reserve Bank governor talking to the press following the decision. So we get the opportunity to ask her questions and we get a little bit more of an understanding of what these deliberations are. But they are still helpful, I think, in laying out the kind of sequence of the conversation that is happening. And remember, one of the changes the Reserve Bank set up is that the board is now more independent of the Reserve Bank. It has more independent economic heft in that deliberation. One of the things that struck me was that the members spoke about what's happening overseas in terms of interest rates, that we're seeing other central banks hike interest rates. Australia was, as the Reserve Bank governor said, kind of one of the first cabs off the rank earlier this year with our first hike, one of what became four, but that we are seeing growing moves by, or increased moves by, central bankers around the world to hike interest rates, and also speaking about the market expectations about what's going to happen to interest rates, and shows that that actually does play into the consideration of whether or not the Reserve Bank actually hikes interest rates. And one of the reasons they're keeping an eye on what other central bankers are doing is because it impacts the currency here in Australia. It impacts the value of our currency. If our interest rate, if other central banks are hiking interest rates and we stayed steady, for example, then that would mean a devaluation of the Australian currency compared to others, and that makes the fight against inflation more difficult. I think what's interesting is what's happened since these minutes, or since this meeting happened, and what the minutes talk about, which is that we have seen further crystallization, as they say, of the risk of the Middle East conflict escalating. And so I think when you read this, it was already a kind of hawkish statement suggesting that they were ready to hike further, but things have kind of gotten worse since then. Oil is even higher than it was at that meeting. What will be key will be what the next round of data tells us about both inflation and unemployment. But I think what the minutes tell us is the Reserve Bank is ready to hike further. There's nothing in the statement that suggests that they're not willing to do that if inflation remains.
3: Carrington, the US Treasury has slapped a massive fine on the Bank of America. Why so?
7: Yeah, this is a pretty extraordinary fine for Bank of America, which is the second biggest bank in the US, $1.2 billion, in part because they say they didn't report a priority national security risk, including Chinese money laundering networks and illicit finance along the southwest border. So interesting move. Let's see what the geopolitical cost might be.
3: Carrington, enjoy your Wednesday.
7: You too. Thanks, Sally.
3: Carrington Clark, thanks very much for listening in this morning. We'll be back with you after the news at 6 tomorrow morning, and Life Matters with Tegan Taylor will be with you very shortly. Take care. Talk to you soon.

0: Good morning, Darlene Jean Wang with ABC News. The Federal Treasurer has denied he was rolled by the Prime Minister on the decision to delay the tax office's credit card ban. In a speech last night to business leaders, Anthony Albanese said he intervened to postpone the controversial ban after receiving a text message from Australian Chamber of Commerce and Industry CEO Andrew McKellar. The delay was announced by Jim Chalmers on Friday morning. Mr. Chalmers has told reporters he and the Prime Minister were in discussions last Wednesday about stepping in.
1: Were you rolled by the PM?
2: No, not at all. Prime Minister and I were in discussions on Wednesday of last week. He had a view, and I agree with it, that we needed to step in to provide this longer transition period to allow the ATO the time. Okay. We had the same view.
0: Prime Minister Anthony Albanese says his thoughts and prayers are with Pope Leo, who has been diagnosed with lung cancer. The Vatican says the 71-year-old pontiff had surgery to remove the lower lobe of his right lung and is now recovering in hospital. Mr. Albanese says Pope Leo is a voice for peace, humanity and reason, and that Australia hopes and prays he recovers quickly. The Bureau of Meteorology says there could be storms across most of the southern half of the Northern Territory today. A storm warning for the Barkly and Simpson districts was cancelled last night, but heavy rain, hail and damaging winds could persist for a few days. Duty forecaster Sally Cutter says Alice Springs is predicted to be right on the edge of storms later today.
3: But through the Tanami, Barkly, particularly the western Barkly and the northwest part of the Lasser District is where we've got the highest probability of seeing those severe storms. But we do have the risk of thunderstorms right across the area.
0: The new member for Mulga, Yuwa McGrath, has made his first speech to Parliament last night, calling for more pathways for Aboriginal employment and education. He also used the speech to say he would advocate for his constituents as the closure of a major mine in the region approaches at the end of the decade. Mr. McGrath used his own experience to highlight the lack of pathways for Yolngu

0: Meetings, ACCC Chair Gina Cass-Gottlieb says the behaviour could result in less competitive prices for consumers.
1: The really critical, simple point this case is making, which is that businesses should make their decisions independently as to production, as to supply and price, because consumers should get the benefits of genuine competition.
0: Bulgaria's Prime Minister has summoned the Russian ambassador after drones struck two merchant ships off the Black Sea coast and sank another. Europe correspondent Catherine Diss reports.
2: Six crew members were rescued and 10 others remain missing from the Guinea-Bissau-flagged HD Dignity, which sunk after being hit by drones 31 kilometres off Bulgaria's coast. All 15 crew members were rescued from the other ship hit, the Ukrainian-owned Chelsea 3. The strikes come a week after two other commercial ships were attacked by sea and aerial drones in Bulgaria's exclusive economic zone. EU Commission President Ursula von der Leyen condemned the attacks and labelled it another front in Russia's war against Ukraine. Moscow hasn't commented. Catherine Diss, ABC News.
0: And turning to sport, the Matildas have scored 5 second-half goals to thrash Haiti 7-1 in France. Letitia Menkana scored the first of her 2 goals in just the second minute before Haiti equalised just 1 minute later. McKenna scored her second late in the first half before efforts from Caitlin Ford, Daniela Galic, Claire Wheeler, Holly McNamara, as well as own goals secured victory. Australia's next match against Colombia is on the 28th of November. And in the weather today, Darwin, a shower or two, reaching 34 degrees. Catherine, showers and a storm developing, top of 38. Tennant Creek, a top of 34. And Alice Springs, a top of 28 degrees.
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4: Hi, I'm Tegan Taylor, and this is Life Matters, where your stories shape the national conversation. What's the best meal you've ever eaten in your life? For me, honestly, it was probably a hot meal, any hot meal, at the end of a blustery day hiking. But maybe your best meal was a bit more traditional than mine. White tablecloths, perfectly polished silverware, food so exquisitely prepared and presented, it feels wrong to eat it. Well, one of the highest honours in the art form that is food is the Michelin star. And Australia is on the brink of getting its first one in Adelaide. What does that mean for the Aussie food scene? Also ahead, how's your neck feeling? If it's a bit stiff, there's a decent chance your work setup's to blame. But I've got some tips to help soon here on ABC Radio National. But first, from the milk in your coffee down to the phone in your pocket, an overwhelming number of the things that we use every day come off the back of a truck. But we have a growing problem. Right across the country, we're short at least 28,000 truckies. And that number is forecast to grow to nearly 80,000 in the next 3 years. So who's going to drive all these trucks? A new report from the University of New South Wales has identified an untapped talent pool, and that is women. Right now, they make up about 6% of truck drivers, and it's more than just a job. One of the most striking things in this research was that for some women who've experienced domestic violence, trucking became a pathway to safety and independence. So what would it take to get more women behind the wheel? Well, I would love to hear your ideas and experiences, especially if you work in transport. My number is 0418 226 576. Maybe you're one of the few women who is or has been a truck driver. What's it like? What's needed to encourage more women into the industry? Send me a text, 0418 226 576. Here with me is Catherine Dean from the University of New South Wales, Canberra. Catherine was the lead investigator into the Women in Trucking report launched yesterday, and Kathy Graham, who started driving trucks 3 years ago. Catherine, Kathy, thanks so much for joining me.
5: Hello.
6: Thank you.
5: Good morning.
4: Catherine, I might start with you. Why are there such low numbers of women, this sort of 6 in 100 drivers?
5: Yeah, definitely something that is common. You know, the International Labor Organization statistics actually puts trans

0: Transport and logistics as top three in the most male-dominated industries in the world. So this is definitely not just in Australia, but it's all over the world. And the reason why there is such low numbers is really the traditional occupational norms and stereotypes that a lot of us still hold about the king of the road mythology, thinking that this type of work is men's work. And that's one reason. And another reason would be the lower women in the participation in terms of education and training. So as they are not participating in the education and training, then it's really hard for them to transition into working in the trucking industry. And finally, we also talk about workplace culture, because it is a male-dominated industry. And some of us would like to call it male-populated and change the term a little bit. But as the International Labor Organization statistics really state, it's definitely male-populated at this stage. And therefore, you know, we do expect that there is some workplace culture and lack of inclusion for women. So it is very challenging for women. So that's really why there's such low numbers.
1: Kathy, does that ring true for you?
2: It does, yeah. And for me, trucking was an option B as a career because due to domestic violence. So it became my safety, my way out. But I think it needs to be promoted to women, not only in domestic violence situations, but women as a whole, saying this can be a career. You can start driving. You can move up the ranks if you decide to move into logistics, but keep women on the road and give them that freedom and empowerment.
1: Freedom and empowerment, obviously really important to you with your background. Do you mind telling a little bit of your story?
2: Yeah, about 13 years ago, I was a victim of a DV shooting. And for me, it meant rehabilitation, but also meant safety. And unfortunately for me, my re-offender re-offended. So I need to find a way to be nomadic, to be safe, and trucking gave me that freedom. So I got my license, and for me, it's been, I don't have a regular routine, so that was helped with my personal safety. It also gave me financial stability and a better quality of life and a new family and new friends and social network.
1: So the nature of trucking as being a little unpredictable and a little nomadic was a feature that was particularly important for your specific circumstances.
2: Yeah, it was. It gave me safety. And for me, safety at that point in my life was my number one priority. And it let me escape not only physically, but a whole different dynamic to my life and gave me a new focus.
1: Catherine, this was one of the things that kind of came up in your research as a bit of a surprise, this career pathway for domestic violence survivors. Were you, like, was it a surprise to you?
0: Yeah, because I've never really read anything about this possibility, and it was quite a surprising finding, but really pointed us towards a hopeful pathway for domestic violence survivors to be able to, as Kathy has mentioned, it gave her a job, a source of income, and a place to live. And it's really something that's very, in a way, very hopeful, but not something that we expected to find in the study.
1: You're listening to Life Matters here on ABC Radio National. I'm Tegan Taylor. I'm with truck driver Kathy Graham and Catherine Dean from the University of New South Wales, Canberra, who was the chief investigator on the Women in Trucking report released yesterday. Women make up about 6% of truck drivers. We've got a national truck driver shortage, which is growing. So Catherine has identified women as a potential group of people who could fill this shortfall. If you've worked in transport and you have insights and experience on what maybe some of the barriers were for you, my number's 0418 226 576. D says toilets, showers, safe places to sleep. Pretty simple. I was a professional driver for film sets around Sydney and as an educator to high schools and primary schools and also as an Uber driver. Kathy, that idea of toilets, showers, safe places, does that ring true?
2: Yeah, it does, especially if you have to sleep somewhere overnight in the truck and you need to feel safe. And sometimes because of the rest breaks, how they're scheduled, you can't call into a service station. So you may need to park up on the side of the road for, you know, 6 hours at a time. And you might

0: might not have that feeling of safety and security, and you may not have a toilet or shower close by. And that definitely is a barrier for safety when you're pulling up a truck and you're worried about a knock on the door or even another truck slamming up your trailer.
1: Yeah.
0: Which is always an not a great option. Just to have that safety, and we need to maybe increase the lighting around truck areas, rest stops, and to make sure that they're available for trucks to pull in. There is limited areas that, you can park a B-double because of the length. You just can't park in the local car park. You need a specific length and, where to park that truck.
1: You're sending me so many interesting texts as well, Kathy. I think that this is going to ring true for you too. Darcy's 26-year-old female trucker here. I got my license, this is what Darcy says, to support my husband mobilising to sites in the industry of renewables. It's great fun. I listened to all my uni lectures driving the roads around the country. The worst part is Victorian roads. Insanely unpleasant and often dangerous. I always wanted to drive trucks, loved my partner's encouragement. Another says, I worked as a public bus driver for 4 years. A lot of older women post-divorce who had spent years raising children and then their husbands left them with very little. People often ask me if the violence and abuse as a truck driver is an issue. I point out that statistically, I'm far more likely to experience violence and abuse in my own home by my own intimate partner. People don't like it when you point that out. The reason I left was inflexible rostering. The hours are long and it isn't possible to have young children or caregiving responsibilities, something women often have. Well, Catherine, taking away some of these structural barriers is what you're sort of looking at. What are some of your key recommendations to make transport more appealing to women?
2: Well, first and foremost, I just love to express that I resonate with all the stories that were shared today. And really, those were the things that also came up from our research and about the road conditions, the safety of the roadhouses and rest stops. That's why I'll just connect some of the recommendations just from those findings. First, we actually recommended at three levels, so at the national level, at the industry level, and also at the individual level. But I would just like to highlight that one of the recommendations is actually to have minimum standards for the design of rest stops and roadhouses to truly make it safe, not just for women, but for men as well, because our survey actually included male perceptions as well. And this is also the same things that they talk about. And the men are even saying, these places are unsafe for men, what more for women? So they do recognize that this is a very important issue. So that's one of the recommendations that we offered. Another recommendations in we also talk about making sure that women know that there is opportunity for them to enter trucking, because right now very few informations out there to really show the positive side of this career. What's happening and what we heard, I heard earlier in one of the stories, that they love driving, and this is what we heard again and again when we did our interviews with female truck drivers. They love their jobs, but they have these challenging experiences, but they love the jobs. So it's always that going back to that positive side of loving the job and finding new friends and camaraderie as well. So those are just some, but we have a lot in the report, but I just want to highlight maybe those two for today.
1: Kathy, what do you make of those recommendations? Is there anything to add there?
0: Yeah, after women do get their license, there is a lack of support, and also especially trying to actually get that first job because of the accountability for companies with proven track driving records. So I think for women that are entering the industry, that's a big barrier that needs to be overcome. And maybe we can set industry targets and things like that to overcome that. But that's one of the major things that I've experienced, and other women that I've been speaking to experiences, you got the license, but you need someone to give you a go.
1: Well, you signed up for a program that specifically was for women, the Iron Women program, driver training mm-hmm. program. There's obviously efforts to make the industry more inclusive, but it's only a starting point from how I understand your story.
0: Yeah, it is a starting point. And the Volvo Iron program is an amazing program. but it is limited and it needs to be extended, or something similar to it.

0: a traineeship or mentoring with women, to get them actually in the driver's seat on the long term and sustain their roles there, mm. to give them the support that they need.
1: You're listening to Life Matters on ABC Radio National. I'm Tegan Taylor. I'm with Kathy Graham. She's a truck driver, and Catherine Dean, the director of the Future of Work and Society Research Group at UNSW Canberra, the chief investigator on the Women in Trucking Project. You're telling me your stories of working in the transport industry, especially as a woman. My number's 0418 226 576. One says, there is no way I would ever become a truck driver, as I perceive this industry to be extremely unsafe for women. The hours away from home also would not work for women who are mothers. As a starting point, could be driving smaller trucks closer to home for smaller hours. Kathy, is there perhaps a perception problem that trucking is unsafe for women?
0: I think, look, especially at the work stops, but I find that in my roles that I've had, the camaraderie between the blokes and management, and if the guy, you know, it's become family. So with family becomes safety. So I've found that the opposite. I've got a network that looks out for me on the road. And I find that terrific. So, and approaching the issue of long distances, truck driving is various. You can have a job that maybe, you know, 9 till 6 courier driving around town and be home at night for your family. Or you can have something that may not bring you home for a week or two. Mm. There's such a vast variety of roles within truck driving. And that probably needs to be explored, and maybe a specific website that targets that. You know, hey, we've got all these positions going that will let you be home at night, and you can get onto our website and say, hey, this is what I need. This will suit me.
1: Mm. There's a text here from Andrew saying, it's been well known for a long time that female drivers of dump trucks and other equipment in mines are generally more gentle on the equipment and better drivers than males. It's a logical extension that more women take on civilian truck driving roles. Catherine, are there unique strengths and skills women can bring to truck driving without getting too gendered about it?
2: Yes, that is really perfect, because what you mentioned was really shared in our report, that women have shown to have really good safety records, and they care for the equipment really well. They're softer on the gears, and they communicate well, not just with other truck drivers, but also with customers as well. And one of the more interesting things also that they bring is their presence also improves the workplace atmosphere and the workplace respect in the workplace. So those are things that came out in the research, and also something that we can read even in the literature. But yeah, just like you, Tegan, I want to be careful here, because men also have these skills. They also express these skills. So these are not just exclusively women's skills, but these are just trends and patterns that we see in the data and the research that's available. But yeah.
1: So Catherine, the report was launched yesterday. What's the next step?
2: So the report was launched yesterday. It was really, really well received. We launched it at the Australian Parliament House, and Senator Glenn Stirl was there and introduced the report as well. So it was very good. And the next step, really, this is just the beginning. And I heard Kathy said that too. The next step for me, at least in our research agenda, is we want to study successful careers of female truck drivers. And the reason why we want to do this is we really want to shed light on the opportunity and the possibility, while being balanced to also talk about the challenges that women face. Because in this report, we found that the female truck drivers, they love their jobs, but they do face challenges. And you can read that in the report. And some of these challenges have been discussed today, but they navigate those challenges as well. So I'm not saying that we don't do anything, because the challenges are really systemic. And what's happening is that women are exercising their personal resilience, networking, mentoring, proving themselves again and again. And these are really burdensome on them. This should not be expected of them. So it's signaling to us that we need to change, we need to improve the industry, but at the same time, we cannot close the doors, because they are such a great untapped potential that we really need to harness.
1: Kathy, what would you say to someone who's wondering if truck driving

0: doing is for her.
1: Go and get your license. There are incentives with job network providers to get your HR license, which is just a starting point in a career in truck driving, and feel how it feels to sit up in a big truck looking down and being so empowered and knowing that you can support your family or your life choices, and just be a little bit resilient and give it a go.
0: Well, Kathy, Catherine, thank you both so much for the chat. It's been enlightening speaking to you both. Kathy Graham, truck driver, domestic violence survivor. Catherine Dean, director of the Future of Work and Society Research Group at UNSW Canberra, chief investigator on the Women in Trucking Project. And if you or someone you know is experiencing family violence, call the 1-800-RESPECT National Helpline, 1-800-737-732, or you can visit 1-800-RESPECT.org.au. Thanks also for your texts on this. Steve says, I reckon larger publicly funded rest stops with gendered wash facilities and security would be nice. Most are privately owned service centres. They're packed and poorly maintained. Well, this is Life Matters on ABC Radio National. Coming up next, have you ever booked a plane ticket just to have a great meal? 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
0: How far would you go for a good meal? Across town? Interstate? Or if you're a true devotee of the Michelin Guide, maybe across an ocean? Some people will happily fly thousands of kilometres for one perfect plate. And this evening, for the very first time, restaurants from South Australia will find out if they've earned a place in the world-renowned guide. Think of it as the ultimate gold star on your culinary report card. And it's spy-level stuff. The inspectors are anonymous. They don't announce themselves. You could be sitting, they could have been sitting in your dining room last Tuesday, quietly judging your sauce. You would never know. But is Australia landing on the guide actually worth it? We don't know how much the Australian government paid. They've kept that confidential. But we do know that earlier this year, New Zealand paid $6.3 million for the privilege. So tell me, how far have you gone for good food? 0418 226 576. Crucially, was it worth it? 0418 226 576. And with me is Ben Groundwater, a travel and food writer, and Duncan Velhamut, a Tasting Australia curator, chef and restaurant owner of Africola, who has worked in Michelin star restaurants in London. Welcome to you both. Ben, I might actually start with you. You travel for a job. How far have you gone for a good plate of food?
4: Quite a long way, quite a lot of times. I think probably the furthest I've been, there's a restaurant called Mil Centro, which is run, it's in Peru. It's run by a chef called Virgilio Martinez, who has been named the best chef in the world. This is not the restaurant that was named the best in the world, but it's up in the Andes. So you have to fly, first you have to fly from Australia to Lima, then you have to fly to Cusco. Then from Cusco, you have to get in a taxi or some sort of vehicle and drive about another hour and a half into the mountains to this old Incan ruin, and above the Incan ruin sits this very small restaurant where they're doing the food that is just out of this world. It's just completely original. It's like nothing else I've tasted in ever. It's made with ingredients.
0: Is the food really that good, or are you just so hungry when you get there that anything would taste good?
4: Look, I think the food is that good. It's made with ingredients only from the Andes, native ingredients from that area. It's separated into elevations, so each course is taken from a different elevation. Appalachian in the Andes, using ingredients that you just haven't tasted before, made in ways that I've never seen before, and it just all comes together into this really spectacular whole.
0: I mean, that sounds incredible. How on earth does South Australia compete with that, Ben?
4: Well, look, I mean, South Australia has its own amazing produce. It might not be quite as unique as what's going on in the mountains of Peru, but, you know, there is fantastic produce in Adelaide and around South Australia. You know, there's

0: great wine. There's very talented cooks and chefs around. So, you know, it may not be above an Incan ruin, but there's plenty of beautiful stuff here that I think is going to be awarded tonight.
1: Talented chefs and cooks. One of them is, of course, Duncan with us. Duncan, SA's Tourism Minister Emily Burke said it goes beyond the benefits of the plate. It goes beyond the benefits of a restaurant. It's enabling us to create a tourism destination and put us on the world map. What do you make of that argument?
2: Well, I mean, you know, I've seen firsthand how Michelin actually creates a hospitality ecosystem. You know, it's not just about the restaurants and the diners come and visit. It's also the hotels they stay at, the local pub they'll eat in 9-2, the bakery they'll visit in the morning. And more importantly, it really creates this community of chefs that come in from around the world and not, you know, and interstate, you know. It stops our brain drain and talent leaving the state to go work elsewhere, but establish themselves, in our own state.
1: Well, Duncan, you were actually one of the first people to lobby government to bring the Michelin star to Adelaide. What are you hoping for out of this?
2: I'm hoping that, in 5 to 10 years, we become a world food capital. You know, it's all very well that we keep saying this in Australia that, you know, and we know our restaurants are absolutely world-class, but, people in America wouldn't necessarily say that. You know, people in China would go, well, where's Michelin stars? Well, here is the opportunity to, you know, stop playing in the Commonwealth Games and actually play in the Olympics.
1: Incredible analogy. Ben, I'm basically a food expert because I've watched every episode of The Bear, which really kind of illustrates the stress that goes into the Michelin process. How accurate is that?
0: Look, I mean, I'm not a restaurateur either. I'm someone who goes and visits a lot of restaurants. I don't run them. So I don't have the insight exactly into how the chefs are feeling. But certainly, you know, Michelin is a very interesting system because it just takes into account the food. It doesn't take into account the hospitality, you know, the style of the venue or anything like that. That sort of goes into the whole dining experience. It's all about food. So when we're talking about what's going to be awarded tonight, it's going to be places that just do amazing food, and so it's not a criteria or a system that's really been done in Australia before. So I think it'd be really interesting to see what the results of that are.
1: Duncan, what is it like when you know the inspectors could be popping in?
2: Let me take it back. In the early days, you know, we got a Michelin star in England, unbeknownst to us, and when we kind of clocked on, you know, every single person that, you know, we thought single diners had to be inspectors, you know, the pressure was on. Now, you know, 25 years later, it's at my restaurant, Africola. It doesn't really change anything we do. You know, a restaurant surviving for 12 years is award enough, particularly in this climate, you know. So we're not pandering to anyone. It wouldn't really change anything for us, but saying that, it does lift the quality somewhat. You know, you just want to be a bit tighter, a bit cleaner, a bit faster, a bit more exacting. And, you know, if anything, the standards will be raised across the board 100%. We're cooking for a reason, not just for our customers now, but, you know, for ourselves. And I think that is a brilliant thing for us.
1: You use the word pandering there. That's interesting. What do you mean when you say that?
2: Well, I think, you know, back in the old days, you know, chefs used to only cook for the inspector. They'd be cooking for their egos, cooking for those three stars, you know, the Gordons and the Marcos back in the day that really did inspire, generations of chefs. But I think in Australia, you know, the customer is always the most important, and particularly our community. So it is a little bit of a different mentality for the inspectors to be judging on, I suppose, because we've never had that historical Michelin thing. This is a brave new world, not just for us, but also for them.
1: Mm. You are listening to Life Matters here on ABC Radio National. I'm Tegan Taylor. I'm with Ben Groundwater, a travel writer, and Duncan Velhamut, who's a Tasting Australia curator, chef, and